0: Investigators say there's no ongoing threat, but the incident has shaken a community that was already fearing the worst. Thomas Daigle, CBC News, Toronto.
1: In the House of Commons, MPs came together to offer prayers and support for the wounded police officer and the entire Jewish community. It was a rare moment of unity on this first day of the new parliamentary session. As Rafi Bujikanyan reports, today's tone was set by the ongoing tension of the U.S. trade war and a now stronger majority for Mark Carney's Liberal government.
2: A victory lap for Prime Minister Mark Carney's Liberals to start the fall as he introduces three new MPs to Parliament fresh off a slate of by-election wins.
3: I have the honour to present to you Braden Cayley, Tanvir Shahnawaz, Daniel Gobe.
4: Prime Minister, welcome back to Parliament.
2: But Conservative leader Pierre Poilievre spent little time on pleasantries before pressing an attack.
4: Canadians are absolutely out of money. All they have gotten from him is big talk around the world and big bills here at home.
3: We're providing immediate support to Canadians. Groceries and essentials benefit next check is coming next month.
2: With the Prime Minister on a plane to New York shortly after question period to attend the United Nations General Assembly, the official opposition is picking on his busy travel schedule.
5: It's unacceptable that he briefed and spoke to German members of parliament, Bulgarian members of parliament, before speaking to Canadian members of parliament, representing the Canadian people.
2: Conservative House Leader Andrew Scheer pointing out there's been nothing to debate yet on the vaguely defined future alliance with the European Union floated by the EU and the government.
5: Mark Carney has answered precisely none of these questions.
2: The government has said the proposal is not for a full membership and there will be a debate in the Canadian Parliament about what's on offer. Hardly the only contentious one in the House of Commons this fall, with the Liberals introducing a major bill that reforms environmental impact assessment as well as labor law this afternoon.
6: In order to tell international businesses to come in Canada and feel comfortable, nothing will be in your way.
2: Bloc Québécois leader Yves-François Blanchet foresees big problems to come.
6: It's simply like breaking the window and telling those businesses, just come and help yourselves.
2: All this set against the backdrop of the trade war with the U.S., Conservatives for the first time confronting the government in the House on the impact of their counter-tariffs. MP Michael Guglielmi says businesses in his Ontario riding of Vaughan Woodbridge are being forced to shut down.
7: Now, we should out-compete the Americans, not out-tax them. Sorry. Can the Prime Minister tell Canadians how much his counter-tariffs will cost them?
2: Rebuffed quickly by Government House Leader Stephen McKinnon.
8: I hope this session of Parliament, Mr. Speaker, we won't see this pattern reemerge. Call it the Blame Canada pattern, the Hissy Fit Brigade.
2: A crisis that continues to loom over almost every dispute in Parliament. Rafi Bujikanyan, CBC News, Ottawa.
1: The Prime Minister is calling that new bill tabled today the most consequential legislation, quite possibly, of the next few years. It's seen as a way to fast-track major projects while also protecting workers and the environment. Jennifer Yoon is taking a closer look for us in Ottawa. So, Jen, how is this new legislation going to do all of that?
9: Well, the idea is that the bill would cut the time the federal government spends on reviewing and assessing major projects from several years to 1 year. How they intend to do it? By creating a one-stop shop that coordinates the review. Currently, a project might need approval from several ministries. For example, Fisheries and Oceans Canada would conduct a separate review from Environment Canada. This bill would streamline that so applicants only need to report to one federal agency. But there have been some concerns about this plan, particularly that the bill could compromise the federal government's duty to consult Indigenous groups and weaken environmental safeguards. Those issues came up during the public consultation process this summer when Indigenous groups and stakeholders argued that major projects often require multi-season environmental studies, extensive public participation, and meaningful Indigenous consultation. Government officials did say the timelines can be extended and that the bill would make it clearer, simpler, and more predictable for groups to participate in the consultation.
1: And this new bill also proposes changes to the labor code. Tell us more about that.
9: Yeah, in particular, a controversial bit that allows the federal government to intervene during a strike or a lockout, order people back to work, and force arbitration. It would clarify the instances when a minister could intervene, that is, after a report from a special mediator, and if the minister believes the work stoppage would adversely affect the national

0: national interest. For instance, would it have an impact on the wider national economy, have societal impacts, and are there any available alternatives? Minister of Jobs Patty Hajdu says there would be a high bar for a minister to step in.
1: Employers and unions should be concerned about economic harm as well, by the way. But the consideration of national interest will also include people's charter rights to strike, and the minister will have to balance all of that.
2: But there's already some concern from unions about any intervention.
0: Yeah, the Canadian Labour Congress says the government shouldn't be able to step in at all to end the strike and order arbitration because the union says it ultimately helps employers, not employees. The CLC says it encourages businesses to wait for arbitration instead of coming to the table in good faith to have difficult conversations about working conditions beyond wages and benefits. The Labour group says it will be challenging the bill every step of the way, including legal challenges.
2: Okay, the CBC's Jennifer Yoon in Ottawa. Thanks for this.
0: You're welcome.
2: Coming up, families of those killed in the Air India bombing say they plan to seek legal recourse after RCMP officials told them the case file is now inactive. Plus, First Amendment fight. Three major media outlets sue the Trump administration after he bans them from the White House grounds. And later, we'll have this story.
3: What will it take to boost Quebec's birth rate? The Parti Québécois says money might help.
4: The cost of living has gone in such difficult direction that it had a very, very big impact on the decision on having children or not.
3: I'm Sarah Levitt in Montreal. Later on Your World Tonight, how making babies is being discussed on the Quebec campaign trail and how money incentives haven't worked in the past.
2: British Columbia is filing legal action in California against OpenAI. The lawsuit is related to the Tumblr Ridge tragedy that left eight victims dead. BC Attorney General Nikki Sharma says the province is seeking corporate accountability after OpenAI failed to notify RCMP about violent conversations the shooter had with ChatGPT.
5: What we're alleging in our claim is that AI knew that there were serious things happening in that chat and they failed to report. The families who we are in contact with very closely with our lawyers filed in California. We want to be there to support them.
2: The lawsuit in California runs parallel to civil litigation launched by survivors and victims' families. OpenAI says it is committed to cooperating with government and law enforcement and that it continues to work on safety. It's an investigation spanning more than 40 years into one of the worst attacks in Canadian history. And now family members of the victims of the Air India bombing say they've been told by the RCMP the investigation is no longer active. As Angie Seth reports, they're calling on RCMP officials to change their minds and on Ottawa to intervene.
6: You're actually saying that you have no more persons of interest, and effectively this investigation has hit a dead wall.
7: Frustration and even deeper despair from Sanjay Lazar, whose family was killed in the Air India 1985 bombing. He took this recording and shared it with CBC News of a meeting between the RCMP and dozens of victims' family members in Toronto on September 12th. And at that meeting, victims' families say they were informed the Air India file is now marked as inactive.
8: Those investigative avenues have been exhausted.
7: This is a recording of RCMP member Brian Pyatt at that meeting.
8: I'm satisfied that based on the information that we have done everything we could to advance those investigative pieces.
7: In response, some family members, including Lazar, sent letters to both Prime Minister Mark Carney and the RCMP, urging to have the case remain active. In his letter to the RCMP commissioner, Lazar wrote, quote, "It was a gut-wrenching kick in my abdomen, and it brought back dark memories for me."
6: There is the Victims' Bill of Rights in Canada. I will follow that process along with Canadian families who are involved in this. We've already, you know, met our lawyers and explored what other options we have. I mean, this is not going to end easily, and it's not going to end so lightly for the RCMP to put their arms up.
7: Rob Alexander lost his father on Flight 182. He says the RCMP even asked the families to offer any tips. He was shocked and says more needs to be done.
9: If they're taking it seriously and don't want this to happen again in Canada, they need to change their motivation and what they want to see come out of this to get justice for the families.
7: Bob Ray was the independent advisor to the Minister of Public

0: safety on the Air India inquiry back in 2005. He says he's disappointed and will be urging the government to take action.
1: There has to be a serious course correction, an apology to the families for what's happened, and then a course correction in terms of how they're intending to proceed. The idea you would drop this, that the investigation would just go disappear into the night, is ridiculous. And I think everybody who knows anything about this case shares that view.
2: All 329 people were killed on Air India Flight 182, most of them Canadians, when a bomb exploded on board off the west coast of Ireland. The bombing considered to be the worst mass murder in Canadian history. In a statement to CBC News, the RCMP says while there are no other persons of interest or suspects under consideration, the investigation remains open. If new or credible information comes forward, it will be investigated. Angie Seth, CBC News, Toronto.
3: U.S. President Donald Trump says he wants to reduce his country's dependence on Canadian potash by making a deal with Belarus. Trump says that way the U.S. would pay less for the fertilizer. But the president of Belarus says his country is not in a position to supply very much, especially not this year, and it would be difficult to ship across the Atlantic because of European sanctions on Belarus for its alliances with Russia. Most of the country's potash currently goes to China. Three U.S. news outlets are suing the Trump administration after they were barred from the White House. Journalists from CNN, MS Now, and Politico had their security passes revoked over the weekend. The outlets say the ban is unjustified and threatens press freedom. Katie Simpson reports from Washington.
4: It is eerily quiet along the driveway leading up to the White House, one of the designated areas where broadcast journalists set up to do their reports. It is noticeable that fewer people are on the grounds, with CNN, MS Now, and Politico banned from the property.
5: If you're going to engage in what is effectively far-left propaganda, why would a Republican White House give you special access?
4: Vice President J.D. Vance saying the ban is justified because the White House doesn't like the content these outlets produce, describing it as negative coverage.
5: It's about basic fairness. They can still report. They still have the access to free speech. They're just not going to get an office in the White House anymore. And I think it's totally appropriate, unless, of course, they start to behave like real news organizations.
4: All three news outlets are now suing the Trump administration, arguing the move is unconstitutional and a violation of free speech and press freedom rights.
6: The First Amendment, if it means anything, means that the government cannot punish speakers, including members of the press, in retaliation for their viewpoints.
4: Katie Fallow is a First Amendment lawyer. She says American courts have previously defended news organizations from these kinds of attacks.
6: The White House press passes and the press facilities that are on White House grounds are a kind of public forum, and the First Amendment prevents the White House from excluding journalists from that forum based on viewpoint.
4: For now, the major U.S. TV networks are standing united, refusing to participate in what's known as pool duty, when networks pool their resources so that one camera shoots content for all. Today, no mainstream outlet sent a TV news camera to a ribbon cutting by Donald Trump at the White House. And when the right-wing broadcaster Newsmax tried to carry it live, the quality was so poor, even they acknowledged it.
7: Okay, so there's no microphone because the pool cameras aren't there. So maybe, Tim, this is one example of it backfiring just a little bit.
4: The ban reportedly caught some at the White House off guard. New reporting by CNN and The Wall Street Journal suggests Donald Trump was infuriated after he was shown a series of negative news clips by his close confidant, Natalie Harp, the controversial aide who appears to have significant influence with the president. As the White House stands by its decision, the legal battle will ramp up, with the next court hearing set for Wednesday. Katie Simpson, CBC News, Washington.
3: World leaders are gathering in New York for the annual meeting of the United Nations General Assembly. They'll talk about everything from concerns about runaway AI to climate change to ongoing global conflicts. More than 100,000 people have been displaced over the past few weeks in Yemen alone, where the UN describes the civil war as a humanitarian crisis that's growing by the hour. Senior international correspondent Margaret Evans has more.
8: The sound of Yemen's long simmering civil war unleashed

0: flashed anew in recent weeks. The lightning advance of Houthi rebels on government-held territory, upping the stakes in that other war between the United States and Iran. The Houthis now control all of Yemen's coastline on the Red Sea, including the Bab al-Mandeb Strait, another waterway with the potential to disrupt global trade.
1: This is basically the war in Iran now becoming regional.
0: Bara Shiban is an associate fellow and Yemen analyst with the Royal United Services Institute.
1: Now we have a new front in Yemen. Things are escalating very quickly.
0: If the Houthis manage to hold their gains, it offers their Iranian allies more leverage in their fight with the United States, a double chokehold, if you like, on shipping routes. It also increases the Houthis' own leverage in Yemen's long civil war and against their old enemy, Saudi Arabia.
1: They quickly have become this sophisticated network. This is not just a random militia that people were discussing from a couple of years ago.
0: The Houthis swept down from their highland stronghold in the north and onto the world stage in 2014, seizing the Yemeni capital, Sana'a, and forcing the government to flee. The Houthis' transformation from local militia into a significant fighting force today comes courtesy of Iranian patronage. But their leaders insist their fight is for their cause alone, to rule all of Yemen. Hizam al-Assad is a member of the Houthis' political bureau.
2: We are the victims in this case, and not agents for anyone. The Saudi regime is trying to link this charge with us so that it can remain on our land.
0: Saudi Arabia formed a military coalition in support of Yemen's internationally recognized government in 2015, but it's been riven by internal rivalries. The civil war has already cost the lives of some 375,000 people, according to the UN. UN spokesman Stefan Dujarric says Yemen can ill afford another escalation.
3: Without additional resources now, already stretched protection and assistance capacity could quickly be overwhelmed.
0: Over the weekend, Houthi militants claimed to have launched attacks on the Saudi capital, Riyadh, where officials said they'd intercepted and destroyed a ballistic missile. Saudi Arabia wants Washington to intervene with airstrikes against the Houthis, although they've not been able to bomb them into submission in the past. So far, the U.S. has declined. Margaret Evans, CBC News, London.
4: This is Your World Tonight. I'm Salima Shivji. 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Go to the local tab and press play. Quebec's provincial election is serving up some new twists on an old idea to try to boost the birth rate, paying people to have babies. Sarah Levitt looks at what some parties are offering and the skepticism around whether it will work.
5: Families right now in Quebec who have one, two, three, four children are under pressure.
6: Standing in a playground surrounded by Parti Québécois candidates, leader Paul St-Pierre Plamondon is promising to pay parents to have more kids. Midway through the Quebec election campaign and parties are making their case to voters, St-Pierre Plamondon says his will provide parents with $350 for a third child and $700 for a fourth.
5: The cost of living has gone in such difficult direction that it had a very, very big impact on the decision on having children or not. And given that the birth rate in Quebec is quite lower than many other places, yes, I think we can have an impact.
6: Quebec's fertility rate hit 1.36 children per woman last year, a near record low, but still slightly higher than the Canadian average. The idea of baby bonuses isn't a new one.
7: The government wants to encourage Quebecers to have children to offset the province's dwindling birth rate.
6: That, from 1988, cash incentives considerably more than what the PQ is offering, up to $8,000 for a third kid. But experts say those bonuses have proven ineffective.
8: Whatever the amount of money received upon birth, it would have been spent in a few months.
6: The PQ is not the only party to offer incentives for having kids. The Coalition Avenir Québec says it'll offer parents $1,000 to be put in a registered education savings plan. But if the child ends up not pursuing post-secondary education, the money and interest goes back to the government. The Conservative Party of Quebec says any parent who keeps their child at home instead of going to subsidized daycare will get $100 a week.
8: What is something that would incentivize people to have children?
9: That is like the $64,000 question, which is now like $64 billion.
6: Sarah Browner-Otto is a sociology professor at McGill University.
9: Policies that support families while they're working are what helps people raise their children. Providing childcare, ensuring the kind of long-term stability and high investment in education.
6: Faced with criticism over his announcement, PQ leader Saint-Pierre Plamondon says,
5: "What we're doing is supporting families who are under quite a financial hardship right now."
6: A promise he's hoping will get him votes on October 5th. Sarah Levitt, CBC News, Montreal.
4: And finally, adult hockey leagues are a huge thing across this country, with many of the players keen to carry on a game they loved playing when they were young. But 15 years ago, when Jason Craig went looking for a team, it was as a 33-year-old newbie, a hockey fan who'd never played before. Still, once he laced up his skates, it didn't take long for Craig to feel right at home in more ways than one.
10: You'd get into conversations in the dressing room over, you know, things that were outside of the sport, and quickly you realize, well, I found a group of people that I realized at one point, I like seeing these people just as much as I actually like getting out on the ice.
4: These days, Craig runs the Nova Adult Hockey League, which has games across the Halifax area and soon the Annapolis Valley. Among its 1,000 members are Mykola and Ivan Kravchenko, brothers from Ukraine who moved to Nova Scotia in 2023. They say playing is a welcome distraction from what's happening back in their home country. And they're thankful to Canada and especially Craig, who also helped them find a place to live.
11: We appreciate your people and Canadian people, especially Jason, who involved us to these leagues, who involved the hockey.
4: While the Kravchenkos played hockey as kids, some league members started as absolute beginners, like Anga Natarajan. He appreciates the community he's found, as well as the attitude of his fellow players.
12: The first time I was so nervous, especially I don't know even how to put on my gears. So everybody around me telling me a few tips. I still remember putting my skates before my pants on and then struggling. I have never heard this question. Everybody asks, how good you play? That's the usual question. But what I got surprised is when everybody asking about the fun and keeping this as a part of learning and enjoying.
4: Natarajan says when he scored his first ever goal, players on both teams cheered. The Nova League operates hockey clinics and also plays in tournaments to help local charities. Just this past weekend, it raised $2,500 for the IWK Hospital in Halifax. Thanks for being with us. This has been Your World Tonight for Monday, September 21st. I'm Salima Shivji. Have a good night.

It's 2 minutes before 6:30, 21 degrees and mainly sunny in Regina, 22 degrees and mainly sunny in Saskatoon. From CBC Saskatchewan's Saskatoon Bureau, I'm David Shield with a look at the news headlines. Premier Scott Moe is defending Saskatchewan's potash industry. U.S. President Donald Trump posted on social media that his country is working on a deal to buy potash from Belarus. Premier Moe says that's blood potash due to Belarus's ties to Russia. The Crown Prosecutor has wrapped its case in a murder trial in Estevan. Taylor Japp is charged with the second-degree murder of Brianna Hayes. The Crown's final witness testified to concealing the alleged murder weapon from police. And a woman who attacked a 75-year-old woman with a garden trowel in Saskatoon had her sentencing hearing today. Gina Pearl Beattie also punched the special constable, booking her into detention. The Crown Prosecutor is calling for a jail sentence of 2 years less a day. In the weather, partly cloudy in the south tonight, with wind gusts of up to 50 kilometers an hour in Regina, with a low of 10. A few clouds in the parkland tonight, with gusty winds.

0: winds in Prince Albert and a low of 12. A mix of sun and cloud in the south, clearing near noon with wind gusts of up to 50 kilometers an hour in Moose Jaw with a high of 23.
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4: Hello, I'm Neil Kirksall.
5: Good evening, I'm Chris Howden. This is As It Happens. Tonight.
4: Hitting close to home, people in Belleville, Ontario are trying to make sense of the shooting last night just outside a local synagogue. The local MP tells us it is incomprehensible.
5: Questioning the lack of questioning. Her brother was killed in the 1985 Air India bombing, and Sudha Berry tells us she's appalled that the RCMP's investigation of the attack is now considered inactive.
4: Bringing her A-game, it is a fraught political time between Canada and the U.S., but our guest saw only friendship at the celebration of Canada she holds every year in Kalamazoo, Michigan.
5: Taking the slaw into her own hands, a decade after it closed down, New York's legendary Carnegie Deli is back in business. We'll talk to the third-generation owner who brought it back to life.
4: A Whole Lot of Love, a documentary on singer Darlene Love, wins a People's Choice Award at the Toronto International Film Festival and sheds new light on the woman who belted out some of the biggest hits of the 60s.
5: And Reverse Psychology, the organizer of the Pittsburgh Parallel Parking Championships, tells us about the stiff competition at this year's event and explains what qualities give a parking whiz curb appeal. As it happens, the Monday edition, radio that's always looking for someone to validate our parking.

0: Inside an Ontario synagogue, Yom Kippur services were just beginning, and then came the gunshots.
1: It was boom, boom, boom. And then directly after that, there were some more shots. So that's when we ran back into the auditorium of the synagogue. I closed the doors behind us so as to not leave a visible target. And we hit the floor. We literally, everyone went down. I yelled for everyone to get onto the floor. And the shots continued for a few more seconds. And then it was basically over.
0: That was Norman Wedham, the president of the Sons of Jacob Synagogue in Belleville, Ontario, speaking to CBC News. As you've heard on the news, police say a 29-year-old man with a shotgun exchanged gunfire with a police officer who was stationed outside the synagogue. Later, a second officer arrived at the scene and also fired their weapon. The first officer and the suspect are both in hospital with serious injuries. Chris Millette is the Liberal MP for the Bay of Quinte. He lives near the synagogue. We reached him in Belleville.
2: Chris Millette, as our listeners heard, you don't live very far from the synagogue. Did you hear any of what was unfolding?
3: I live, yeah, indeed I do. I live less than two blocks from the synagogue, and I had the rare opportunity of having a Sunday evening home with my wife, and I was grilling steaks right at the time, and I must have just come in the door with the steaks off the barbecue when the gunfire erupted. But no, it's, you know, that neighborhood, that little vignette that I just painted for you is pretty much what a Sunday evening in Belleville in this neighborhood was normally like. And certainly gunfire ripping through that neighborhood is not on the menu, I can tell you that.
2: So to hear that description and others that you've heard since and what police are saying, how is all of that sitting with you in this moment?
3: You know, I was a journalist. I was a print guy here in Belleville for 36 years. And, you know, I've covered stories where, you know, people are in collective shock and there's just kind of a glazed expression on people where they're trying to comprehend this kind of thing. And we're living that right now. And it's almost incomprehensible. Just the sheer magnitude of the horror that unfolded in that brief span of time in a neighborhood in a corner of the street that I drive by almost every day more than once. All of my

0: my neighbors, friends, and constituents are just almost, you know, wide-eyed and slack-jawed over just how this could possibly happen in a place that everybody seems to think of as a serene, caring, quiet community.
1: You yeah. spoke with the synagogue president, Norman Wedham. You've spoken to other members yeah. of the synagogue as well.
0: Yeah.
1: What did you say to them? What can you say after something like this?
0: Well, this is where, as a politician, you get to meet your constituents and get to meet the communities. Back last winter, when the Bondi Beach attack took place, myself and MP, my neighboring MP, my conservative colleague, Shelby Cramp Nyman, and I attended Sons of Jacob to show solidarity with the Jewish community here and the Sons of Jacob congregation. So we got to know the folks there, and I went back and I've got to know some of the folks in the congregation. And it's just a really easygoing, friendly, smallish congregation. Norm and I had a good chat this morning, and I just offered everything that our government can provide in support. He appreciated that. Norman was saying we were looking for a place, and I think they were speaking to my provincial counterpart, to hold worship services this evening. And I'm waiting to hear back, as a matter of fact, I think after I get off this call, to find out if, in fact, the congregation might hold their evening prayers here in my riding office.
1: You mentioned, you know, your earlier conversations initially after the shooting in Australia. There's as our listeners heard, there was a police officer in an unmarked car outside the synagogue because of their concerns.
0: We discussed that back in those days, and when we were there in the winter after the Bondi shooting, that was when that idea was forged. And I believe at the time, Belleville Police Service under Chief Murray Rod had reached out to Sons of Jacob and said, "Listen, why don't we work out in a relationship that when you're gathering at the synagogue for anything, you know, we'll see how we can provide police protection." And we were aware of that, but we quietly, you know, just said, "Okay, good. That's what's going on." Nobody really advertised the fact that they had to have police protection whenever the congregation was gathering. But such was the case last evening. And my gosh, I can't imagine what may or may not have unfolded had Constable Smith not been on site when he was. And, you know, that's, you don't even want to go to where that could have gone. So
1: there are a lot of questions we're still waiting for the investigation answer. Certainly, police have not yet said, you know, what the motivation was here, might have been here. They're still looking into that, certainly. But had there been any incidents, you know, that you'd heard of? Were there?
0: Well, you know, Sons of Jacob, and as I mentioned earlier, I've been a print journalist here in Belleville for 36 years prior to getting involved in municipal and now federal politics. And over those years, I had unfortunately covered incidents of anti-Semitism at Sons of Jacob's. There have been some acts of vandalism, the window smashed here and there, spray painted symbols on the synagogue, that sort of thing. They were rare, but they were just really jarring and disturbing when they did happen. Mm-hmm. But certainly nothing to the scope of this. And I, you know, as I said, I live down the street from it, but on my way, when I got up at 4:30 this morning and my brain wouldn't let me get back to sleep, I chugged a coffee and went down street up the street and wandered down to the scene and spoke to the officers this morning. And, you know, I was inside the taped area. I was just chatting with the officer, and just the scene of that, looking around at the, you know, the homes nearby with bullet holes in their windows, and you know, the blood on the still on the sidewalk, and you know, clear evidence was still, you know, in evidence. It was just so jarringly out of place from those earlier, seemingly, you know, smaller incidents, but nonetheless troubling. It's really hard to digest.
1: Police or officials have released the name of the suspect who is in hospital. Do you, now knowing that name, I mean, do you know anything about this person?
0: No, we don't know this individual. We're

0: I'm sure police will, as you say, delve into a little more of his background, possible motivation. But we only know a name and an age on this chap, but we do know that he's from our riding. So we just know that it wasn't outside actors who came in to target this. But now, more troublingly, we have to look in inwardly among ourselves and say, what could let somebody from our community do such a heinous act? So, yeah, there's an awful lot to work through here.
1: Well, I appreciate you making time for us, Chris, as you work through all of this and as it's still unfolding. Thank you, and please take care.
0: All right. Thanks so much.
2: Chris Mollett is the Liberal MP for the Bay of Quinte. We reached him in Belleville.

0: When the pandemic cut Shannon Reset-Mondu off from her family in Ontario, the Michigan woman decided to bring a piece of her old home to her new one. And 4 years later, that idea has grown into the annual Can-Am Peace Jam, a vibrant celebration of all things Canadian in the middle of Kalamazoo. At a time when relations between Canada and the U.S. are strained and communities in Michigan are weathering the economic fallout of tariffs, the festival has evolved into a conciliatory space for people on both sides of the border. We reached Shannon Reset-Mondu in Portage, Michigan.
1: Shannon, I know this is a labor of love for you, but I wonder, after all these years, whether this year, this weekend, felt different.
2: You know, it gets, sometimes it's hard. It is hard because I love my homeland so much, which is the impetus for this, really. I think when it gets harder out there, it drives me harder to keep going.
1: He designed this as a celebration, but I wonder in this moment how people are reacting.
2: Americans have, for the most part, are completely devastated over what is happening with Canada. The average person on the street is mortified to hear the things that are being said, to see the policies that are being enacted. You know, the festival is absolutely not about politics. It's about people. But I am also involved in my community. And I became a U.S. citizen for the sole purpose of being able to vote. And I am committed, just like I was in Canada. I was committed to my country. I'm committed to my community here.
1: You changed, we should mention, as our listeners heard, the name has changed from the Canadiana Festival to the Can-Am Peace Jam. You were calling yourself a peace officer. When did you decide to do that, to make that change?
2: Well, we started out as Canadiana Fest for the first 2 years. And then, you know, in 2025, when there was a lot of rhetoric starting to come out, and I knew the minute I had heard the words 51st state coming, you know, as a joke, or the governor of Canada and all that coming out, I knew right away that we were headed for a mess of trouble. And I made a point of it. I said, you know, all this chirping going on out there, let's put that away, because what we do is joyful, regardless of what anybody else says. We're going to come together. And we called it the Can-Am Peace Jam. But what we realize is that the Canadiana Fest became the organization. The celebration of Canadian culture became the organization. And the festival became the Can-Am Peace Jam. Because we do things all year round. We're doing hockey watch parties, poutine parties, Boxing Day parties. We even supported the very first street hockey program in inner city Kalamazoo. Yes, the festival comes in the fall, but we do things all year round now.
1: The vice mayor of Kalamazoo takes part, was a judge at the best butter tart contest at the festival. That's one of the things that happened on the weekend. What else?
2: Yep.
1: What are some of the other events?
2: Traditionally, we have a poutine competition called the World Champion Poutine Competition. And we've had, you know, 6, 7, 8 food trucks competing with various kinds of poutine. This year, unfortunately, they had to step back because we had to move the festival indoors. After the realization that the storm front that was coming through on Saturday would have just shut us down. So we pivoted and reached out to a community businessman named Harvin.

0: Sandhu Singh, who happens to have ties to Canada. And he agreed to let us come into his facility, his 30,000 square foot facility in downtown Kalamazoo, and use it for our festival. And so we were lucky enough to pull it off.
1: Do you ever have people who aren't fans of what you're doing and push back at the idea?
0: You're always going to hear somebody chirping about something, right? I mean, the internet is the internet. I think everybody looks for an opportunity to say something negative about something else. And absolutely, I mean, we're not Pollyannas. We know that there are people out there who have drank the Kool-Aid, you know, that totally believe everything that comes out of the administration. And so they have a bee in their bonnet, right? They're looking for something to be angry at. Now, considering the level of messaging that comes out of the White House, honestly, I'm shocked it hasn't been more. I mean, I'm surprised that I haven't had more confrontations about it.
1: I could tell just even from the outset of our conversation that this is emotional for you. And like a lot of people, as you said, yeah. You have two places that you call home. Mm-hmm. Does a time like this make you miss Canada more?
0: Oh, yeah. It's hard sometimes, and sometimes you just want to hear the lilt of a Canadian voice. Sometimes you just want to hear that more gentle approach. Sometimes you want to be standing in line and having a conversation, and you can fall into, you know, things that you grew up with, things that you're familiar with. And also just the attitude about not being so harsh. And that's what I think is a big difference between Canada and the US, is that Canadians are more laid back, but they're also a very fierce people. We're tenacious. We don't give up. I hope this will be over soon. When this is over, and we will look back, and there have been other times we've been through similar situations. During the Depression, there were heavy tariffs put on Canada because they thought that could generate, it actually backfired like it's doing this time. It backfired then, it'll backfire again. But we have been through tough times in the past, and we can get back to being friends again. But I don't want to let a year go by without celebrating my homeland, and I'm not going to hide. Not going to run.
1: Shannon, I appreciate this. Thank you.
0: You're welcome.
2: That was Shannon Rosette-Mondeux, the director of Can-Am Peace Jam. We reached her in Portage, Michigan.

0: This past weekend, a champion was crowned in Pittsburgh. A champion in a field of human endeavor, which, when done well, can inspire us all and provide deep satisfaction to the athlete, but which, when done poorly, can cause uncontrollable sweating, damage otherwise happy relationships, and dent a stranger's bumper. I am talking about parallel parking. And the championship in question is the Pittsburgh Parallel Parking Championship, the oldest parallel parking championship in North America. Dan Leber is the event's founder and organizer. We reached him in Pittsburgh.
1: Dan, just what did Clay Hartley do to make him this year's Pittsburgh Parallel Parking Champ?
2: Well, he did a great job at parallel parking. The space is 20 feet. I think he parked in 6 seconds, which is remarkably quick. And I forget how far he was. I feel like it was something like 10 or 12 centimeters of the curb. So it was an impressive job.
1: See, I thought I was pretty good, but 6 seconds is fast. Is that the fastest you've ever seen in all your years doing this?
2: No, 6 seconds isn't the fastest. I feel like the fastest is under 4 or 5 seconds.
1: You were pretty impressed by this year's runner-up as well. Tell us about her and why.
2: There have been close to 700 participants in the 6 years that we've done this, and I am on the curb a foot away from

0: of them. And it's like it really takes only a few split seconds to kind of figure out like who just has it. You know what I mean? Like who gets it and who is innately good at it. And Emily's park job was just like flawless. It was great. It was smooth. She was like clearly confident, and the execution was perfect.
1: The formula someone told me ages ago when I was first learning.

0: Not really. If people are interested, I kind of give away the secret to winning the contest, which is you have to be lined up and you get one shot. Like you need to literally whip the car in there, hope that you're within, say 6 or 7 inches to the curb and then stop. There are so many people who get close and then, they put the car in drive and pull up a foot and try to turn in, and it's like you just lost it. That's it.
1: You mentioned how
0: I hope
1: long
0: so.
1: your championship has been around. There are competitors now, and I want to read you a quote from a recent article in Road and Track. Quote, Pittsburgh's championship is arguably the loosest run event as it falls short of banning backup cameras and parking sensors. Unquote. How do you respond to that description?
0: I think that's hilarious that you bring that quote up because I saw that and like I am so proud that we are the first to do this and it kind of originated in Pittsburgh. And it's really fun to see how it evolves in other cities because each competition is different. But truthfully, like I totally disagree with that sentiment. One of the most often comments we get is people talking about technology in cars, like self-parking and backup sensors and cameras. And the reality is when you've seen 700, nearly 700 cars park and you understand kind of the flow of how that works, it's so clear that the folks who rely on those car aids, they don't do well. They don't win. They don't come in second place. And it's because they just don't feel the car well enough to do it quickly enough. Like
1: That's
0: certainly you can park well, but it's not gonna take you to the top. The time it would take and the efficiency that we would lose in having to cover cameras and explain to turn all the stuff off is like, A, it's not worth it. And B, the truth is that it just doesn't help you. You
1: it's
0: know,
1: not
0: like
1: an
0: it helps you
1: unfair
0: in the real
1: advantage, is
0: world.
1: what you're saying. What is it that makes you love parallel parking so much? How do you explain that when people ask you, why would you start this in the first place? Why do you love this?
0: I think it's interesting for a couple of reasons. First of all, it's like so low consequence and it doesn't matter. It's not whether you're good or not, it has no bearing on anybody as a person.
1: I don't know, some
0: And
1: people use
0: yet,
1: it as a major point of
0: yeah,
1: pride.
0: sure, you can. Yeah, certain people can, sure, certainly. But also it's like it's something that most people do a lot. And as an adult, I feel like you are less apt to be involved in sports and competitive things. And it's like a really silly competitive thing that I think at an individual level, everybody feels and acknowledges alone in their car when they do it. And so the idea of taking it to a place where it's a competition among others is really interesting and fun. And again, it's just like it's silly. It doesn't mean anything.
1: Any
0: I
1: damage
0: can allow
1: done
0: for
1: to
0: it after the
1: cars
0: time.
1: in the course of your 6 years of this competition?
0: Yeah, I mean, damage is relative. We use my wife and my own car front and back. Everybody comes in a good spirit, and like certainly some people go for it, and the car has been hit, but not to cause any damage. Actually, this year was probably the wildest example of that. There was some guy in like I don't know, like mid-70s blue. 8 foot F-150 that was going for it. And he somehow hit the curb and my van at the exact same time, which has never happened before.
1: And you're okay with that? Damage to your cars?
0: Yeah, they're not precious. Everything's fine.
1: Great to speak with you, Dan. Thank you.
0: Yeah, thank you. I appreciate it.
2: Dan Leber is the founder and organizer of the Pittsburgh Parallel Parking Championship. We reached him in Pittsburgh.

That's He's a Rebel, a number one hit in 1962. But when it topped the charts, the woman who sang it did not become a household name. In fact, she wasn't named at all. The singer was Darlene Love, but the song was credited to a girl group called The Crystals. He's a Rebel was produced by Phil Spector. And decades later, of course, Mr. Spector would be convicted of murder and utterly disgraced. But in 1962, he was what writer Tom Wolfe called the

0: first tycoon of teen. He was topping the charts with a stable of artists. So when he decided the Crystals needed another hit, he just took a song he'd recorded with Darlene Love and released it under the name The Crystals, without telling the artists involved. Wouldn't be the last time, either. Darlene Love would go on to have hits under her own name, including the holiday favorite Christmas, Baby Please Come Home. And yesterday she got a little more recognition for her own achievements when the documentary Darlene Love, I Know Where I've Been won the People's Choice Documentary Award at the Toronto International Film Festival. Here's another hit record sung by Darlene Love but released as a Crystal single in 1962. This is He Is Sure the Boy I Love.
1: Would come along, and he'd be tall and handsome, rich and strong. Now that boy love has come to me, but he sure ain't the way I thought he'd be.

0: This is Darlene Love singing lead on He's Sure the Boy I Love, a song that was credited to the Crystals in 1962.
1: Hit after hit. They're just, you could sing along to them still. Absolutely. And you should. We're going to take a short break. You can sing along. When we return, the new owner of the Carnegie Deli tells us what it is like. What's on the menu at the newly revamped New York institution?
0: And pulling the wool over our eyes, online retailers are fooling customers with AI-generated knitting patterns to the consternation of the very real humans who are selling the patterns that they made themselves. Stay tuned. I'm Chris Howden.
1: And I'm Neil Kirksall.

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1: Candace Lipsky, host of Saskatoon Morning. 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
0: 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Coming up in an hour, it's Ideas with Nahla Ayed.
2: Augusto Pinochet was installed as Chile's leader after a bloody U.S.-supported coup. How the dictator's rise and fall can inform today's fight against authoritarianism, coming up on Ideas.

0: This is CBC News. At 7 o'clock, 20 degrees and mainly sunny in Regina, 21 degrees and mainly sunny in Saskatoon. From CBC Saskatchewan's Saskatoon Bureau, I'm David Shield. Premier Scott Moe was defending the province's potash industry in comments aimed at the U.S. president's latest trade threats. In a social media post, Moe says the U.S. would be buying blood potash if it started sourcing the fertilizer from Belarus instead of Canada. Earlier today, President Donald Trump posted on social media that the U.S. is working on a deal to buy potash from the Eastern European country. Moe says potash exported by Canada is more ethical and economical. Jason Childs is an economics professor at the University of Regina and says Belarus might not be the cheapest option.
1: There are going to be some real issues in that transition, and geography is still really, really important, right? Transportation costs in a product like potash matter.
0: Almost a third of the world's potash production comes from Canada, and all of the country's 10 active potash mines are in Saskatchewan. The Consulate General of India in Vancouver is identifying the pilots killed in a plane crash near Kisby as Indian students. In a post to X, the consulate says its heartfelt sympathies are with the families and it's ready to support them through the repatriation process. The two students rented the Cessna 172 plane from Harv's Air, a Manitoba-based flight school. According to a statement from the president of the company, they were on a night flight from Regina to Steinbach, Manitoba, when the plane crashed. The plane was reported overdue at 10:30 in the morning on Friday and was located by search and rescue that afternoon. The Transportation Safety Board of Canada is leading the investigation into the crash with support from RCMP. RCMP are sharing more information after an increased police presence in Pelican Narrows. At about 1 o'clock in the morning Monday, police got a call about a shooting where a vehicle was hit by gunfire. Someone in that vehicle was injured and taken to hospital with non-life-threatening injuries. A search was started for a suspect vehicle. It was found about 3 hours later, but didn't stop when police activated lights and sirens. Officers pursued and shot at the vehicle, but it eluded them. It was found abandoned later after the suspects apparently fled on foot. RCMP say it was a 2016 Black Dodge Journey with Saskatchewan license plate 894KUG. Anyone who may have seen it in the area late last night or early this morning should call police or Crime Stoppers. At 3 minutes after 7 o'clock, it's 20 degrees in Regina, 21 degrees in Saskatoon. This is CBC News. The Liberal government has tabled the Building Canada Strong Act on the first day of Parliament's return from summer break. The bill includes changes to how projects are reviewed and what the government calls clarifications in the labor code around the power to end strikes in federally regulated industries. Olivia Stefanovic has more.
2: Welcome back to Parliament.
3: Conservative leader Pierre Poilievre facing off against Prime Minister Mark Carney during the first question period of the fall sitting in the House of Commons.
2: All they have gotten from him is big talk around the world and big bills here at home.
4: Mr. Speaker, what this government knows is that there are three wars affecting Canadians.
3: Carney says the conflicts in Iran, Ukraine, and the trade war with the U.S. are driving up prices, but relief is coming, and a new bill to speed up the review of infrastructure and energy projects will drive economic growth as well.
5: Prime Minister talks a good game, but what we need to see are results.
3: Conservative MP Michael Cooper is skeptical. So too is NDP MP Don Davies.
6: It's an appalling attack on labor.
3: Who's concerned the proposed legislation could make it easier for Ottawa to end strikes, a claim the federal government denies. Olivia Stefanovic, CBC News, Ottawa.
0: And that's the news this hour from CBC Saskatchewan. Now here's a look at the forecast with CBC meteorologist Alistair Alders. For tonight, mainly to partly clear over southern Saskatchewan. A few clouds in central Saskatchewan and the Churchill region. Cloudy with clear periods in the far north with a slight chance of a shower near the border with the Northwest Territories. South wind gusts up to 40 kilometers an hour with 50 kilometers an hour between Swift Current and Maple Creek.
7: Hello again and welcome back. I'm Neil Kirksall. and I'm Chris Howden. This is As It Happens, the Monday edition, part two. Coming up.
8: Clearing the questionnaire. The separation issue is getting all the headlines, but a Calgary political scientist says the other nine questions on the upcoming Alberta referendum ballot are also important and controversial.
7: Taking the bull by the antlers, Manitoba says its moose population is stable, but the chief of Mississippawistic Cree Nation is not convinced, so she's asking her community to sit out hunting season and encouraging others to do the same.
8: And beak performance, the story of a Florida pelican that needed medical attention, reminds us of the time a researcher had to help one of the birds by sticking her hand down its throat. Stay tuned.
7: Sudha Berry wants action, and the RCMP are offering the opposite. Ms. Berry is the oldest sister of Sharad Berry, who was 16 when he was murdered along with 328 others in the bombing of Air India Flight 182. The 1985 bombing remains the deadliest terrorist attack that Canada has ever experienced. Only one man was ever convicted in connection to the attack. Now, at a meeting in Toronto, the RCMP have told the families of the victims that their investigation has been put on hold. Sudha Berry has written a letter to Prime Minister Carney and RCMP Commissioner Mike Duhem. We reached her in Toronto.
8: Sudha, how did you react in that moment that the RCMP said that this was no longer going to be an active investigation?
9: Initially, I was just dumbfounded. I just couldn't believe my ears, because we had gone in with very different expectations of perhaps a positive result. But as the meeting wore on and the position of the RCMP seemed to hold firm and our questions became more urgent, I became angry and chagrined and just so deeply disappointed in our justice and law enforcement system, which is why I decided to speak out.
8: What was the thinking that you and other family members had going into this meeting? Is this a regular check-in you have with the RCMP? How did they frame it?
9: They communicated to us through AIFA, which is an acronym for the Air India Victims Family Association. So I'm not privy to what was said to AIFA, but it had been several years since we'd last met with them in person. And all we knew of what they were doing is that the investigation was active, ongoing, and that they couldn't share any information with us because it was confidential. So when we were told to prepare our questions for the meeting, we thought that there might finally be a break, a progress report, a breakthrough in what they were doing. But you know, at the end of the meeting, we just felt just deeply betrayed.
8: What reasons did the RCMP offer in that meeting about why they're moving to an inactive investigation? Not closed. Your letter, you know, draws that distinction as well, but inactive. Why did they say they're doing that?
9: They said that they have pursued and exhausted all of the lines of inquiry available to them. So they have a room full, a conference room full of documents. They've had an investigative team who's been working on it. You know, various people have spent their careers on it. But they have exhausted every investigative lead and they have no further avenue to pursue. And so they don't see the sense in devoting any more resources to it. I mean, they didn't say that bit, but you know, that was the inference.
8: I want to read a little bit of what you wrote in the letter. You write, quote, "The decision is in contravention to the spirit and the promise made to us by Prime Minister Harper when he apologized to us for the disregard we had been treated with during the first two decades after the crash. An apology with no action or remedy is just empty words," unquote. So you've written now to the Prime Minister, as our listeners heard, to the RCMP Commissioner and others. What are you asking them to do in this moment?
9: I'm asking that the RCMP resume an active investigation. I'm asking that if the officers who are presently on the file

0: do not have the wherewithal, imagination, or resources to pursue this investigation, that they be replaced with somebody who is capable of doing so. I'm asking that those replacement officers read the journalism of certain journalists who have spent their careers highlighting the background behind this file, and those people, without the resources of the state at their disposal, have the names and the details of the people and the investigative leads that could be pursued. I want the RCMP to pursue those investigative leads, and I want them to report to the families on a regular basis without compromising the investigation. I want them to deliver on their promise to us of giving us justice. It is high time that they wipe the stain off their record and deliver on the promise of justice.
1: Have you had any response so far from officials?
0: None. Okay. None.
1: You mentioned the decades of frustration with the RCMP and the CSIS. It's certain, you know, the families have dealt with this for quite some time. In the past, you haven't wanted to go public yourself. You haven't put yourself forward in this way. Why did you want to do that this time? Why was that important to you?
0: Well, this is the last straw on the camel's back. You know, we came to Canada as immigrants in 1980. We came because we believed in the idea of Canada, in a liberal, just society that was formed of people from all over the world that came together because they believed in those values. So we put our faith in the organs of state that said they would deliver for us. We also were caring, I was caring for my parents. And, you know, whilst they were alive, I was a little occupied. Mm-hmm. I was also concerned for their safety. And now that both of them are gone without justice, and that we have the final death knell of justice from the RCMP, I feel that it's now time for the RCMP to answer in the court of public opinion, because the official channels have not worked. And, you know, I would like nothing better than to resume my own private life and to grieve my brother in private. I am a very private person, but they give me no choice. This is now a matter of conscience. Because if I let this just go, it means that I just ignore the fact that a bomb killed my brother. And that's what they want me to do. They want me to just fold my hands and go away and say, thank you very much for all your effort and for all your hard work. And I appreciate that it's been an emotional burden on the officers of the RCMP. And yes, I know your job is very difficult. And now I just accept that you can't do anything. But when I know, you know, when I know there are other things that they can do, how can I live with that? How can I accept that? And that's why I came forward.
1: What would you like our listeners to know about your brother?
0: He was very goofy. He was a gangly, goofy guy. He was into rap music. He did, just some DJ work. He was very physically active. He could eat a box of biscuits in one go. And he always had room for yogurt, even if his tummy was full. He was always running around doing, you know, something, swimming, biking, flying kites. And he was a very happy guy. He was the baby of our family, and we all just doted on him.
1: Sudha, I appreciate this. Thank you.
0: Thank you so much, Neil.
2: Sudha Berry is the oldest sister of Sharad Berry, who was killed in the 1985 bombing of Air India Flight 182. We reached her in Toronto. We asked both the Minister of Public Safety and the RCMP Commissioner for comment. Minister Gary Anandasangari did not respond by airtime, but the office of Commissioner Mike Duhem wrote in part, quote, "Today, while there are no other persons of interest or suspects under consideration, the investigation remains open. If new or credible information comes forward, it will be investigated. The RCMP has always endeavored to seek justice for the victims of Air India, and that commitment stands," unquote.

0: In many ways, there's nothing more human than making art. But that isn't stopping humans from making artificial intelligence make art, or making it steal and reproduce human art, which is making artists angry and demoralized. Chantal Miyagishima is the owner of Knititude in Calgary and a knitwear designer. For over a decade, she's been using Etsy to sell digitally downloadable patterns as well as courses that guide knitters through a project from start to finish. But over the last 6 months, she says her sales on the platform have plummeted. And now when she searches Etsy, she says she's finding her own designs and those of other knitters copied and repackaged by sellers using AI. She told the CBC that as a human, fine-tuning her patterns is labor-intensive.
1: I would say to like come up from like start to finish, I would say roughly about 3 months. I go through the whole entire process of like, what do I want to create? I check my wardrobe being like, what are the things that are that I'm missing, the holes that I would love to see that I think I personally would like to wear. And then from there, it's like picking yarn and then doing all the math and then actually knitting it with like a sweater on average takes about, I would say, 60 to like 200 hours to be able to knit, depending on like how thick the yarn is. And then I go through and then because all of my patterns are size inclusive, meaning that I write for math for extra small to 5X, it's like picking the math apart to be able to make sure that the stitch count works for every single thing and fits correctly. And then I have it tested. I take so much time with my craft. It's meant to be made by hand. It is made by like, especially women. It's usually a woman-led industry. And what I'm finding is that I now have either AI that is ripping off my patterns, is using my photos and then putting a different body into, or like a different face on my body and then selling things. I have had some people not want to purchase patterns. I'm having like a massive drop in Etsy, I would say in the last like 6 months. It's just become overrun with AI patterns to the point that knitters and makers don't trust the platform by itself to be able to purchase off of there. So that alone is just like a massive drop in sales. But it's really hard to see an industry that is so purposely meant to be human and hand-on, like hands-on, just not. I sell in like multiple locations. I sell on Ravelry, which is kind of like an Etsy just for knitters and crocheters where patterns are on. But Etsy is like usually my other income stream. And I would say my sales have gone down by half.
0: That's Chantal Miyagishima, the owner of Knititude in Calgary, talking to the CBC.

0: If you spend time with toddlers, you know who Ms. Rachel is. Her full name, which toddlers are not concerned about, is Rachel Accurso. She's one of the biggest names in children's entertainment. She has more than 20 million subscribers on her YouTube channel, which she started after struggling to find good resources for her speech-delayed son. Since then, she's racked up billions of views, it's secured a major Netflix deal, and created a line of toys. On Friday, she and her husband will release their debut album, I'm So Happy. Her videos and music are not overtly political, but she has routinely used her platform to talk politics and to advocate for children living in conflict zones, especially Gaza, a mission she explained to NPR's Leila Fadel.
1: I think it's a responsibility that comes with having a platform like this. I feel like the kids kind of chose me in a way because they like my voice, and I feel like they feel the care I have for them. And the care for children struggling has been there since I got into the field when I was 18. I worked with kids who were refugees from Sudan and Somalia in Maine. I asked my mom when I was little, like, why don't some kids have enough food? And I didn't understand the explanation, and I still don't. And I think every child should be in a warm, safe home with the food they need. And I think as grownups, it's awful and selfish to not speak about that. Should be the norm.
2: I've seen you speak to kids in the Dilley Detention Center here in the United States.

0: And Gaza has become a very central issue for you. How did that become so central for you?
1: I work as an ambassador for Save the Children, and so I was getting updates and talking to people on the ground. Knowing what was happening, I couldn't not say something. Over 20,000 kids being killed and meeting kids who don't have their legs anymore, meeting a teenager who lost all of her siblings and speaking with them, I'm just thinking, how could I not use my platform to say, stop, this is so wrong. And we all need to make the choice to speak out when there's a genocide happening. It helps that I know my own heart, and I know God knows my heart, and my friends and community and family, and Aaron knows my heart.
2: Yep.
1: And my deep care for all children exactly equally.
0: Has it cost you anything business-wise?
1: It has. And there was a time where I thought I was giving everything up, I'm going to be honest, because of Gaza. And I just said that the kids chose me and it would be worth that. And anything we lost wasn't meant to be. And, you know, we have to speak out.
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0: Pastrami piled 4 inches high between two slices of rye, served with a gargantuan kosher pickle on the side. Matzo ball soup, knishes and latkes, old school New York cheesecake. Those are just some of the delicacies Manhattanites lined up for at the Carnegie Deli in Midtown Manhattan. The deli opened in the late 30s and quickly established itself as not just a restaurant, but something more like the city's own clubhouse, a place where signed photos of athletes, actors, and local heroes lined a wall of fame, and regulars rubbed elbows with tourists making pastrami pilgrimages. But that ended in 2016 when family difficulties and business problems led the owners to shut the place down. But this week, a decade later, the Carnegie Deli is back in business. Its new home is just a block away from its old home in the former location of a longtime rival, the Stage Deli. Running the show as the new CEO is Sari Harper. She represents the third generation to run the Carnegie Deli since her grandfather bought it in 1975. We reached Ms. Harper in New York City.
1: Sari, to open the doors again at a new location, but for the first time in 10 years, for people to be able to line up and grab a bite at the Carnegie Deli. What did that feel like for you?
2: It was so exciting. It was really unbelievable, honestly. We had our first customer. He lined up, I think, around 8 in the morning. We opened at 11. We did a ceremonial strawberry cheesecake cutting instead of a ribbon cutting. And yeah, it was just great. I mean, everyone was thanking me for what I did for New York, was so happy to smell the pastrami, taste the pastrami. It was really amazing.
1: So the cheesecake is obviously a favorite dish, the pastrami even more so. Based on what you're seeing in terms of orders, is a pastrami sandwich what is at the top of the list still?
2: Yeah, definitely. Pastrami is definitely the best seller for sure. And people really love the Broadway Danny Rose, which you get to taste the best of both worlds, both the pastrami and the corned beef. So that's definitely a big seller.
1: So I was also reading, the giant sandwiches certainly, but New York-centric service, what does that mean to you?
2: Very quick service. You know, it's in and out. You know, it's not fine dining, I guess you could say. It's service with a smile, but quick, you know, turning the tables.
1: But the fact that people lined up and were waiting and so thankful that you reopened, what does that say to you about, you know, what people want in their neighborhoods, where they want to grab a bite?
2: I think the demand was really, really there. I mean, I got so many emails, so many DMs, calls, texts. You know, you need a Midtown deli. There's no delis in Midtown. People just missing it and then, you know, just wanting it. It's by the theater, by the Broadway shows, by the hotels. So it just was a high demand for it. There were thousands of delis at one point in New York, you know, back.

0: back and when the immigrants came over and the Ellis Islands and all of that. And now there's just a handful. So, you know, the people just keep asking and asking and asking. And I was just like, it's time, you know, like this location came about. It's the location of that it was down the block from the original and the former home of the Stage Deli, which was a friendly competitor. We were both founded the same year, 1937. So it's just, it was just the right time. The demand, the emails, the location, just it all, you know, felt right, like the right everything.
1: What does it feel like to be in the Stage, the what was the Stage Deli location, that friendly rival, as you said?
0: Cool. I mean, it's very cool. I mean, this was a place that was down the block from the Carnegie for all those years. They closed in a few years before we, and I really was never really in the Stage Deli, to be honest, you know, because I was Carnegie Deli, and sure. Now I really like the setup and the location a lot, actually.
1: What did running the deli mean to your grandfather?
0: He worked harder than anyone. It was his life. He spent so much time there. He was always working hard, always wanting to make people happy with food and have a memory and have a smile and have the best cheesecake and best pastrami. And that's what he did. So,
1: and what do you remember about being a kid and going to the Carnegie Deli?
0: I remember like seeing my grandfather work there and working so hard and talking to the staff and, you know, having matzo ball soup. That was my favorite. And having macaroni salad. I loved that. And just having a good time, seeing the photos on the wall and talking to customers. And it was just always a really nice experience.
1: What do all the new customers, and maybe some old ones too, happy that it's back, what will they see? What do you have for them to take them back to what the old deli felt like?
0: So we have the giant pickle, which we were always famous for. People love to take photos with that, and celebrities take photos with that. So that's back. That's hanging up in the front. We have our wall of fame with the original photos and the original frames. They were all in storage over the last 10 years. So the frames all look like vintage and old. They're from like the 80s and 90s and 2000s. The food, it really feels like people feel like they were in, like transported to the original location. It really feels like that.
1: When you're around, you know, these are the things people line up for, they crave, but when you're around it all the time, when it's your business, I mean, do you still love those dishes?
0: Oh, yeah. yeah, for sure. Yeah, the cheesecake is the best. It's the best cheesecake in the world. If you've never had it, like, you definitely have to. It is so, it's unbelievable.
1: Yeah. Sorry, I'm glad to speak with you. Thank you.
0: Thank you so much.
2: Sari Harper is the CEO of the newly reopened Carnegie Deli. We reached her in New York.

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Our talkback number is 416-205-5687, and our email address is aih@cbc.ca.

0: A First Nation in Saskatchewan is celebrating the opening of the province's first Indigenous-owned funeral home. It's distinct in a lot of ways, including the building itself, which features a grand hall with a ceiling that looks like the medicine wheel and rooms with special ventilation for smudging. Darlene Denemy is a community member who attended the grand opening.
1: I think it is a vision that was seen by our grandfathers a long time ago because of the embalming and the different ways of the practices that were kind of enforced on us during our burials. And we didn't have a building, we didn't have a place to go to take our people when they passed and they were starting their journey. So it was like a really great day for us today to have this opportunity to bury our people the way we feel is right for us. Our people

0: bit unique in a lot of ways too, and we have our ceremonies and stuff, and we've taken the burial out of our schools and out of our other buildings and out of the homes and stuff like that, and we've created a place for them so that, and with it comes, I think, maybe some more teachings on grieving, like the grieving doesn't stay in the buildings over, like we come back in and we get triggered by the same building when we've just buried somebody. This would be kind of like in its own unique way. We know they're going to come through here, and we're laughing about it. It's like kind of funny that we're going to be buried in our with our people in a unique way. And we're going to, you know, I think like Treaty 4, thank you to all the bands and everybody around us, you know, that will be, we will try and do our best to accommodate them with the burials and stuff like that. There's so many unique ways. And with the seven generations opening their eyes now and kids coming, there will be so much more unique ways. And I think that we finally had a vision for our people. And I'd like to see more across Canada, these kind of things for our own people, their own individual burial ways and stuff like that.
1: Darlene Denemy lives in Saskatchewan's Papikasis Cree Nation.

0: Albertans are less than a month away from their big referendum, and obviously the question about sovereignty has received most of the attention so far, but people will be voting on 9 other questions as well. 5 have to do with immigration, including one that asks if voters support the provincial government taking increased control over immigration. And there are 4 dealing with constitutional issues, like the one that asks Albertans if they support a push to amend the Canadian Constitution to give provinces control over judicial appointments to certain courts. The ballot will also ask if Alberta should work toward abolishing the Senate. Lisa Young is a political science professor at the University of Calgary. That's where we reached her.
1: Professor, are you worried about the level of attention these other 9 questions are or are not getting at this point?
2: For obvious reasons, the question of separation has had most of the attention. But one of the things I've noticed over the last couple of weeks, as we've, you know, all come back from vacation, I think there is more and more attention on the other questions, especially the first 5 of them that are focused on questions that relate to immigration.
1: Yeah, let's dig into those a little bit for our listeners. What are you taking away from, as a whole, these 5 questions, how they're framed, how they're worded, the theme?
2: Yeah, so these questions are, they're wordy, they're difficult to follow, and they talk about categories of immigrants that don't actually exist in law.
1: I'll read one of the questions for our listeners. You've seen them all, certainly. One that is getting some more attention is, quote, do you support the government of Alberta introducing a law mandating that only Canadian citizens, permanent residents, and individuals with an Alberta-approved immigration status will be eligible for provincially funded programs such as healthcare, education, and other social services? Unquote. An independent senator, Paula Simons in Alberta, called that particular question, quote, cruel and petty, rabble-rousing, unquote. How do you describe that question?
2: You know, in the most neutral possible way, I think it's almost impossible to answer, in the sense that there is no such thing as a provincially approved status for immigration. Immigration law is, as we know, primarily a federal area of responsibility. So when we try to think about this in practical terms, right, if an international student comes to study at the University of Calgary, would they be a provincially approved immigrant and therefore eligible for health care or not? And so it's a really difficult thing that Albertans are being asked to give their opinion about, because we don't know what it means. And the provincial government hasn't been very forthcoming in explaining what it means with these questions.
1: What is the political calculation of the UCP in Alberta then around these questions, do you think?
2: Well, I think that what the Smith government has heard from its

0: party base is that there is resentment of immigration, that there is, you know, a sense that there was an uptick in the number of temporary foreign workers and other immigrants coming into the province that, you know, were associated in some ways with the Trudeau government, which was not popular. And it's also a way that the province, I think, has been trying to divert attention from discontent about some of those core social services. Last year, we had a teacher's strike that was a function of large classroom sizes and great complexity in the classroom. And public opinion really started to mobilize behind the teachers. And what the Smith government has said in response to this is, oh, we're struggling in the education system because there are all of these children of immigrants in classrooms. So this is some of the politics that lies behind these questions.
1: What is your sense of what some Alberta conservatives want to get out of this, want from this referendum? I mean, is the sense that they want to get legitimacy for policies that might exclude some groups of newcomers from these services?
0: Yeah, I think, you know, if there is majority support for these questions that the provincial government has asked, the government will certainly take it as a mandate to move forward with legislation of some sort. I think that's part of the calculation here. I think the other part of the calculation, and I'm not sure how valid this strategy is, but that if their supporters could blow off steam about issues that frustrate them, whether it's around immigration or around some of the constitutional questions that are also on the ballot, then maybe that would make them feel that they could still vote to stay in Canada if that's the provincial government's desired outcome. There's been this theory that if you give this group an opportunity to express its frustration, to put ideas on the table for Canada, that will manage the situation. And I think the evidence here really suggests that it's not a strategy that's working. Separatists are now better organized than they were before the referendum. They've made it very clear that they have no intention of just, you know, if they lose, saying, oh, well, that's that, we're done here. And on the other questions, if the constitutional questions pass, the provincial government will presumably have to go looking for other provinces that want to talk about amending the constitution, which is, you know, challenging in a whole variety
1: not a,
0: of
1: not
0: ways.
1: A small feat. I'll tell our
0: exactly.
1: listeners a little bit of what those questions deal with, just to dig into that more. The questions, you know, have to do with bolstering provincial rights, abolishing the Canadian Senate, and trying to have more control over judicial appointments.
0: Yeah, and so, you know, we all know that constitutional change is challenging. But the other thing that the provincial government is going to have to face on the morning after or the week after is that there are now these sort of deep divisions in Alberta, you know, both over the question of staying in Canada versus separating, but lots of people who you know, identify as immigrants or racialized Albertans who feel targeted in some way by their provincial government and some of their fellow Albertans. So I think there's going to be a lot of repair that's required in the aftermath of even asking these questions.
1: Professor, I'm really glad we could speak. I appreciate you coming on the show. Thank you.
0: My pleasure.
2: Lisa Young is a political science professor at the University of Calgary. That's where we reached her.

Canada's Parliament is back, and today the Liberal government tabled a major piece of new legislation, Bill C-39, which it calls the Building Canada Strong Act. The government

0: has said the bill is going to, quote, bring greater speed, certainty, and predictability to infrastructure project reviews and support the workers who will build them, unquote. If the bill passes, it will change Canada's labor code, in particular Section 107, which the government has recently used to end work stoppages in a number of federally regulated sectors. The government says it's meant to resolve chronic disputes, but some, including the Canadian Labor Congress, are worried the changes would weaken the right to strike. Here's the Minister of Jobs and Families, Patty Hajdu, responding to that concern.
1: You're talking about strengthening, or this bill, the purpose is to strengthen the worker-employer relationship. Yeah. Why is weakening the right to strike what's needed to strengthen that relationship?
2: Well, there's no provision in the labor code changes that we're proposing that weakens the right to strike, so that's incorrect. In fact, what it does is put a guardrail around a very contentious tool, Section 107, that many in unions had said was used without transparency by the minister. And so in terms of workers' rights, we're actually strengthening their rights that if in a worst case scenario, a minister must refer to the CIRB parties who are deadlocked in dispute, that there are stronger criteria than minister.
1: Don't agree, though. They say this is weakening the right to strike.
2: Well, they're incorrect, and I would encourage them to certainly contact us, as we have been speaking with unions all the way through. I would also say that we've been working in a tripartite way with major employer groups, federal employer groups, and federal unions, and so this should be of no surprise to them. We've discussed at length what ought to be in the labor code and how we can strengthen in very particular, very high conflict situations, the responsibility of the parties to get the deal themselves. Look, ultimately, the government does not want to resolve the disputes for parties. So we're putting into place new tools that will raise the bar around accountability for both of the parties to get that deal themselves.
0: Minister of Jobs and Families, Patty Hajdu, speaking at a press conference in Ottawa today.

0: For moose hunters in Manitoba, today is the big day. The hunting season has finally begun. But Chief Heidi Cook of the Missipawastick Cree Nation is asking them not to begin. Chief Cook is calling for a voluntary pause on harvesting moose this year, and she's talking to both licensed hunters and members of her own community who have treaty moose hunting rights. The moose hunt has great spiritual significance for her people, but there are concerns the population is dwindling in Missipawastick territory, about 400 kilometers north of Winnipeg. The hunt hasn't come close to matching the traditional harvest in years. We reached Chief Heidi Cook on Missipawastick Cree Nation.
1: Chief Cook, I wonder for you how it feels personally to have to ask people in your own community to not hunt moose right now.
2: It's something that I would never want to do, although this concern is coming from the people of the community who have, you know, for a number of years been expressing that what we're seeing is a decline in the moose population. And last year, actually, our people did not harvest one moose in our territory. So we're kind of already there, yeah, where we want other people to join us in helping to help the moose recover.
1: There was a provincial government report last year that was suggesting the moose population in your First Nations territory has remained stable over the past decade. You feel differently. What are you seeing that makes you believe that those numbers are not accurate?
2: Well, we're seeing less moose and our hunters are having less success. And I think, you know, the tone from the provincial government in the previous survey, which was 13 years ago, was much different, where they were expressing a lot of concern about the decline in the moose population. And although the surveys had different methodologies, they're not directly comparable. The estimates were for more than twice as many bull moose as what they estimated last year. So I don't know how they can consider that stable. To me, it seems like they're settling for low populations as a new normal, when that is just not acceptable to our community.
1: And what does a population drop, or low populations, as you put it, mean for people there? What are people dealing with?
2: Well, it means we can't exercise our constitutionally protected treaty right to feed ourselves. We can't hunt in our area, and having to go a province over to harvest

0: moose is not a long-term solution. Moose is such a culturally important species for us. There's so many aspects of the culture that are tied to the moose harvest. It's family bonding. It's the relationship to the land when we go out to harvest. It's teaching our younger generations the relationship and the skills to be able to, you know, cut up a moose, the use of all the different parts of the moose. It's more than just food to us. It's also medicine, because the moose eats medicine, so it provides really healthy food beyond just food. And then, you know, like the hides that we use to create clothing, arts, and ceremonial drums for our ceremonies. There's different organs that are used for different things. The moose heart is used in our ceremonies. There's delicacies that are part of it that we, you know, share at community feasts. It's really important that we do what we can to make sure that the moose is there for our future generations, to protect our, not only our rights, but also our cultural continuity.
1: In addition to disputing the numbers in that report we were just talking about from the province, you're also concerned about how the province is handling this specific moose hunting season. What are they doing, and what could be done differently in your view?
0: Well, we've expressed to the province for quite a number of years our concerns, and we've asked for reductions in licensed hunting because we can't meet our food needs. We've provided the number of what we would need for a community harvest so that those could be taken out of the sustainable harvest estimation before license tags are issued. That hasn't happened. And in fact, the number of license tags that are issued are many times more than what they would consider a sustainable harvest. Mm-hmm. What they're doing is relying on hunters not being successful to manage the hunt, which is, to me, just not a responsible way to go about it.
1: You've said there are 64 bull moose in the area and 62 tags were made available. Is that correct?
0: That's right.
1: And as you mentioned, you've raised this issue before, that you've also taken the issue to court. You're asking a provincial court to cancel some moose hunting licenses it issued last year. Are you expecting any progress on that front? Where do things go from here on, in terms of that case?
0: I think that the issue of the treaty right to harvest, to hunt, is one of the most well-established treaty rights in Canada. So the law is clearly on our side that those our right to hunt should be protected and considered before any licensed harvest. I'm hoping that the outcome of that case will be kind of forcing the province into a better management system and working with us to make sure that we can harvest before licensed hunting goes through. The courts take a while to go through, so at this point, we can't wait for that to happen, which is why we're issuing the call to hunters, because I think we all have an interest in making sure that moose populations are stable.
1: Have you received, you know, word from people outside your First Nation, hunters who would normally be hunting for moose? Are they giving you a sense that they'll comply?
0: Well, I know in response to our press release on Friday, the province said actually only 37 tags were issued because people didn't apply. Mm. To me, that speaks to the fact that hunters are not successful, and also the education that we've done in prior years about our concerns about the decline. So I think some are staying away.
1: If everyone does heed your call, Chief Cook, what might next year be like?
0: I mean, I'm not a moose biologist, so I don't know what the population dynamics will be next year. I just know that this year we have to do something. We have to start now to allow the populations to rebound to where we feel like we can sustainably harvest.
1: Chief Cook, I'm very glad we could speak. Thank you for this.
0: Thank you so much, Neil.
2: Heidi Cook is the chief of the Missipawastuk Cree Nation in Manitoba. We reached her there.

Last Thursday, Carrie Lynn Findlay said she was going to stay on as leader of BC's Conservative Party, and she did stay on for 3 days. Yesterday, Ms. Findlay released a statement on social media announcing that she was resigning, saying too much time and attention had been, quote, consumed by internal conflict. The internal conflict she's referring to caused 13 members of her party's caucus to depart. Most cited issues with party leadership, but

0: Ms. Heppner talked to the CBC about that decision.
1: I'm not sure what Carrie Lynn was thinking at the time, but I know that she must have been exhausted by the request for her to step down and by so many people leaving the caucus. I'm glad that she did do that ultimately and did what I think is the right thing for the caucus going forward, especially when we could be into a snap election at any moment.
2: And what was it for you that finally made up your mind?
1: It was the removal of three, I think, incredibly important caucus members. Certainly John, who started this thing as a single person all by himself and grew it to 44 people.
2: John Rustad, of course.
1: Almost forming government. And then Trevor, who took us as an interim leader to some of the highest polling that we had seen. And ultimately, Claire Ratté, who I consider as being one of the rising young stars in politics today, and who was a definite asset to us relative to mental health and addictions. I was just confounded by why that would make any sense at all. And I was not, nor were any of my caucus members, my former caucus members, consulted on their removal. So that actually was the straw that broke the camel's back.
2: And has anybody talked about what finding a new leader might look like?
1: I don't know the answer to that question. I was pleased this morning to see that Lauren Dirksen has been appointed as the interim leader. Lauren is a great deputy speaker in the House, but more importantly, he's a man who knows how to bring people together, and he's done that for many years. I've watched him over the last 2 years do it consistently, so I think it was a good choice.
0: BC MLA Linda Heppner talking to Stephen Quinn, host of The Early Edition in Vancouver today.

0: When humans get sick, we go to see the doctor. And it turns out one pelican in Florida had exactly the same instinct. Recently, biologists at the National Oceanic and Atmospheric Administration heard a knock at the door of their offices in Panama City. When they opened it, they found a pelican who'd been knocking on the door with its beak. It wasn't just there to say hi, and it wasn't just being a hypochondriac. It needed help. It was entangled in fishing line. So the surprised biologists helped to free it, and the pelican ultimately flew away unharmed. That incident reminded us of another strange story of a pelican in need. In 2020, Emma McCarthy was an intern at the Florida Keys Wild Bird Rehabilitation Center in Tavernier, Florida, and she found herself really getting into pelicans, one in particular which had swallowed a phone, which she was tasked with retrieving.
1: I thought it was certainly different and out of the ordinary from my daily work, but I did volunteer to do it at the time, so I was ready and willing to go right in.
2: Okay, right. So what's the sensation of actually sticking your hand down the throat of a pelican right to its gut?
1: It was a little slimy, a little warm, but pretty smooth. It's a straight shot right down the neck to the stomach.
2: Okay, so what was the procedure? What did you have to do?
1: It was pretty straightforward. We didn't have to put him under anesthesia because birds are pretty sensitive to that, and we try to avoid it when we can. And it wasn't too painful for him. It was just a little bit of discomfort.
2: And somebody had to hold his beak open, I guess.
1: Mm-hmm. Yeah, that was kind of the main thing to keep steady.
2: How did the pelican come to swallow his cell phone?
1: So when we received the call about this particular bird, it was from a local marina, and we were told that just a pedestrian had been walking by holding a cell phone in her hand behind her back, and that the pelican had just grabbed it out of her hand. And we think that's because the pelican likely mistaked it for a fish.
2: Oh, gosh. And so the pelican swallowed it before anyone could stop it, and mm-hmm. then they called your center. Is that right?
1: Yes, correct.
2: And so you pulled the phone up and

0: What was the state of that cell phone when you got it out?
1: It was pretty gross. It had some bits of partially digested fish and some parasites on it. And the phone itself did not turn on at the time. We're not really sure if it's broken or maybe the battery just died. We were able to return it to the owner, but we haven't heard from her whether it made it through the
0: Oh,
1: ordeal.
0: gosh. And how is the bird doing?
1: The bird is totally fine, luckily. He was very cooperative throughout the process, and we were able to release him shortly after we got the phone out. We kept him at our hospital for a little while just to make sure he didn't have any other injuries and that he was, functioning fine.
0: Now, do you know if the Florida Keys Wild Bird Rehabilitation Center has seen this before? Has seen, well, not cell phones perhaps, but that pelicans, do they swallow a lot of things like this?
1: I don't think this is particularly typical. We do get a lot of kind of swallowed hooks and fishing lures, stuff like that. But I haven't heard of anything like this, of a cell phone or such large items before.
0: There is a video of you fetching it, and you do look a bit like, okay, I guess this is what I have to do. You're an intern, right?
1: Correct.
0: Okay, so is this encouraging you or discouraging you from continuing this work?
1: I thought it was encouraging. I definitely was interested in this type of work because I like that going to work is different every day and you never know what you're going to get. So I think it was more encouraging than discouraging.
0: All right, so is there a moral to the story? Anything that people can learn from pelicans and what they eat and what to avoid having them eat?
1: So the main thing here is that we think it happened because the pelican mistakenly thought that this person was holding a fish. And the reason they would think that is because in this area, a lot of people are feeding the wildlife and particularly the pelicans because they're so prolific here. So it definitely reminds us that people need to not feed wildlife or this could be the result.
2: From our archives, that was Emma McCarthy talking to Karoloff in 2020.

0: Earth, Wind, and Fire with the date appropriate song, September. That will take us out for As It Happens for this Monday, the 21st night of September.
1: As It Happens. We'll be back again for you tomorrow. I'm Neil Kirksall. Enjoy your evening.
0: And I'm Chris Howden. Good night.

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1: After Neil passed away, we never really were able to pay tribute to him.
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3: Augusto Pinochet was installed as Chile's leader after a bloody U.S.-supported coup. How the dictator's rise and fall can inform today's fight against authoritarianism, coming up on Ideas.
4: From CBC News, The World This Hour, I'm Neil Kumar. We begin in Belleville, Ontario, where police say a 29-year-old man armed with a shotgun opened fire on another officer stationed outside a synagogue on Sunday. Ontario's watchdog, the Special Investigations Unit, says the shootout involved as many as 30 shots. Megan Fitzpatrick reports.
5: Police tape surrounds the Sons of Jacob Synagogue in a quiet residential neighborhood. Investigators with metal detectors search the grounds for bullet casings. Police say dozens of shots were fired here last night around 7 p.m. SIU

0: Spokesperson Christy Dinette.
1: It's believed that the individual came in a truck and he had a shotgun, and he discharged his firearm at a police officer, and then that police officer returned fire, and then there was a second officer who arrived and then also discharged her firearm.
0: The officer was stationed outside the synagogue providing security as worshippers gathered for Yom Kippur. Worshipper Douglas Lobel.
2: This gentleman is a hero. He was there to protect us, and he certainly did that.
0: About 25 people were inside the synagogue. None were injured. The officer, though, sustained serious injuries and is in stable condition. The suspect is in life-threatening condition. Megan Fitzpatrick, CBC News, Belleville, Ontario.
3: The Liberal government has tabled the Building Canada Strong Act on the first day of Parliament's return from summer break. The bill includes changes to how projects are reviewed and what the government calls clarifications in the Labour Code around the power to end strikes in federally regulated industries. Olivia Stefanovic reports.
4: Welcome back to Parliament.
5: Conservative leader Pierre Poilievre facing off against Prime Minister Mark Carney during the first question period of the fall sitting in the House of Commons.
4: All they have gotten from him is big talk around the world and big bills here at home.
6: Mr. Speaker, what this government knows is that there are three wars affecting Canadians.
5: Carney says the conflicts in Iran, Ukraine, and the trade war with the U.S. are driving up prices, but relief is coming, and a new bill to speed up the review of infrastructure and energy projects will drive economic growth as well.
7: Prime Minister talks a good game, but what we need to see are results.
5: Conservative MP Michael Cooper is skeptical. So too is NDP MP Don Davies.
8: It's an appalling attack on labor.
5: Who's concerned the proposed legislation could make it easier for Ottawa to end strikes, a claim the federal government denies. Olivia Stefanovic, CBC News, Ottawa.
3: In Japan, a powerful typhoon has brought in heavy rain, flooding, and landslides. At one point, more than 2 million people were under evacuation orders, and hundreds of flights were canceled. Parts of the country received an entire month's worth of rain in just one day. The storm is now moving away from Japan and heading out to the Pacific. The Trump administration is being sued by three U.S. news outlets after they were banned from the White House. Journalists from CNN, MS Now, and Politico had their security passes revoked over the weekend. The outlet says the ban is unjustified and threatens press freedom. Katie Simpson explains.
9: It is eerily quiet along the driveway leading up to the White House, one of the designated areas where broadcast journalists set up to do their reports, with CNN, MS Now, and Politico banned from the property. All three news outlets are now suing the Trump administration, arguing the move is unconstitutional and a violation of free speech and press freedom rights.
10: The First Amendment means that the government cannot punish speakers, including members of the press, in retaliation for their viewpoints.
9: Katie Fallow is a First Amendment lawyer. She says American courts have previously defended news organizations from these kinds of attacks. For now, the major U.S. TV networks are standing united, refusing to participate in what's known as pool duty, when networks pool their resources so that one camera shoots content for all. As the White House stands by its decision, the legal battle will ramp up, with the next court hearing set for Wednesday. Katie Simpson, CBC News, Washington.
3: And that is The World This Hour. For CBC News, I'm Neil Kumar.
11: This is CBC Radio 1. I'm David Shield with tonight's weather forecast for South and Central. For Southern Saskatchewan, clear in Regina tonight with southeast winds and a low of 10. Clear in Swift Current tonight with gusts of up to 50 kilometers an hour with a low of 11. For Central Saskatchewan, clear in Saskatoon tonight with southerly winds and a low of 12. Clear in Prince Albert tonight with southerly winds and a low of 12. 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
12: Would you ask this gentleman why he has to leave Chile?
13: ¿Por qué você teve que deixar o Chile?
14: Welcome to Ideas. I'm Nala Ayed.
15: Pela perseguição.
13: Pela perseguição.
15: Alimentada pela junta militar.
13: Of the military government.
14: In December 1973, CBC reporter Bill Boyd filed this from a refugee center just outside of Santiago, Chile.
12: What country does he want to go to?
13: Any country that accepts to receive him.
14: Just 3 months earlier, Chile had been thrown into a state of terror.

0: When a U.S.-backed military committee, or junta, killed the socialist president Salvador Allende and put General Augusto Pinochet in charge. Pinochet himself defended the coup.
1: El gobierno del señor Allende lo precipitaba a un caos económico y a una
2: Allende government
1: o una acción
2: was masacre, leading this country into economic and social chaos.
0: But as Pinochet attempted to control the narrative, stories of violence were already casting a shadow over his new regime.
2: There have been all kinds of rumors abroad and charges in the foreign press. They make us laugh. They say that there are thousands of dead, hundreds of people arrested, that rivers of blood run in the streets.
0: Pinochet's dictatorial rule in Chile lasted for 2 decades. During that time, thousands of people were imprisoned, tortured, and executed.
3: The tragedy is that while Chile may look normal on the surface, the junta knows that if it relaxes its grip, there could very well be civil war.
0: Welcome to the third in our 5-part series, How to Defeat Authoritarianism, recorded at the Stratford Festival in summer 2026. Each onstage discussion explores the rise and fall of an authoritarian regime from recent history. Our goal is to identify the key stages of their dismantling and the conditions that ultimately led to their collapse.
4: Authoritarianism relies on individualizing and isolating us, but we do have the capacity to come together.
0: In this panel discussion, we ask what we can learn from the dictatorship of Augusto Pinochet in Chile.
5: Without further ado, it's my very great pleasure to once again welcome to the stage Nahla Ayed.
0: Thank you. Thank you very much. Thank you. I want to begin with a common question to all three of you. Really just asking you to describe a moment, a picture, an image, when the idea of Pinochet's fall became possible to imagine.
4: I think it's important to recognize that there were strategies to end the dictatorship from the very beginning.
0: Teresa Macias is a professor in the School of Social Work at York University. Her expertise is on the enduring legacies of human rights violations from the Pinochet dictatorship.
4: But for me, as a young woman, in November 1983, the secret police arrested two siblings, Gallo and Maria Candelaria Acevedo. And their father searched for them for many days. And when he didn't find an answer, he walked out onto the plaza and set himself on fire. And his last words were, "Please return your children to me." And I think that was for me the moment when I think he reverted the calculus of the regime, because we rely so much on protecting our own lives. And when you put your life on the line and you're willing to lose your life, I think it creates a movement. And I think that's what he did. He created a movement. And I think he created the conditions by which many people came alive.
0: So by giving his life, he was defending or demanding a life for the country's children, including his own. Thank you for that, a very stark moment. Carolina, what comes to your mind?
6: That's exactly what I was going to mention when Sebastián Acevedo set himself on fire.
0: Carolina Echeverria is a Chilean-Canadian artist, author, and cultural mediator whose work explores memory, migration, and belonging.
6: I'm someone who likes to always look for the silver lining and hope. So I want to finish your story by saying that the story ends up that his children were liberated and his daughter did manage to go and see him before he passed away to say, "Dad, I'm alive."
0: Wow.
6: And so that's for me a very important fact. And in a happier note, when I felt that there was hope was when I was finally free from school and in university. And we had our first punk rock music group called the Los Prisioneros, the Prisoners. And it empowered us because they said the words that we needed to hear. The people like my generation, that we were very young when the dictatorship started, but now we were empowered. We were 18 and over, so we were supposed to come and do something. And they gave us that validation, that empowerment of saying we were the voice of the 80s and we were going to start the new battle. So I remember that's the moment that I felt, now we're going to go forward. There's no more just taking it in.
0: A very hopeful moment. Thank you. Kevin, what's one image of a crack that made it possible to imagine that authoritarianism can be defeated in Chile?
7: For me, I would actually go back even much further than Teresa and Carolina went, back to November 1975.

0: Kevin Coleman is an associate professor of history at the University of Toronto.
1: So just 2 years after the dictatorship had come to power, there's this extraordinary confrontation between two very powerful figures in Chilean society. One is a civilian. He's a rabid anti-communist. He's a far-right Catholic, a big admirer of Franco. His name was Jaime Guzman. And he's sort of the lead ideologue for the dictatorship. And then on the other side, there's a cardinal, an archbishop of Santiago, Raúl Silva Enríquez. And what happens is there's a shootout between the secret police, the DINA, the Directorate of National Intelligence, and these far-left rebels in the MIR. And some of the rebels are injured, and they seek refuge in the parishes of a couple of priests, a Holy Cross priest named Gerardo Wellen, and in a parish of Jesuits. And these priests know that if they turn these fugitives over to the state, they will be tortured and killed. And so what they do is they smuggle them into embassies. And they're eventually ferried out through the Vatican embassy and through another Latin American embassy. And the state responds with fury. They arrest the priest, Gerardo Wellen. There's a British nurse. They arrest her, torture her. The British embassy pulls out its ambassador. And then Jaime Guzman, who's this very charismatic guy, he sort of presents himself as a man of the people. He's a referee on weekends, a sportsman, good-looking, white, you know, very light-skinned guy, et cetera. He's on TV, and he's denouncing the church hierarchy for collaborating with terrorists and subversives. Now, this is a church that, when Pinochet takes power, kind of blesses the coup. But that's not what they did in 1975, because they had been cleaning up the bodies from the streets. And the cardinal gets on the next day, issues a very powerful statement that effectively says that this guy, who considers himself the consummate Catholic, will be excommunicated because he's crossed the lines of the church. And for me, that's a moment when, no, they don't reverse the dictatorship, but they drew a red line and said that we have certain juridical, pastoral autonomy, and try crossing us.
0: What a powerful moment. Before we talk about the actual regime of Pinochet and how that, and what it was like to live under it, I want to sort of explore the ground in which it took root. Going back to 1970, when socialist politician Salvador Allende was elected president, setting Chile on a new path by igniting people's hope, imagination, but his election was also met with fear and anger, both at home and abroad. And Teresa, I thought maybe I could start with you to tell us, what do you think made Allende so threatening to the right in Chile?
2: I think he came into power with this idea of social transformation. He wanted to nationalize private enterprises, land reform. He came with a very broad program of social change and had a very powerful popular support. The poor, the unions, the people who had been disenfranchised forever, all of a sudden felt themselves in power. And I think this was very threatening to international interests who were invested in the Chilean economy, but also Chile was still an oligarchy, right? It was still a country of landowners, in which landowners pretty much did not only own the land, but the people who live on the land. And there was still this kind of the vestiges of Spanish colonialism, in which people were considered property in many ways. So I think that was a very serious threat to those interests. Chile is still a country, and I think in many ways still is, a country in which your last name determined where you belong, you know, the elites were in power. But also, and I think it was those groups and those circles that began to distribute this information, misinformation about what really was going to happen. I remember, you know, I was very young at the time of the coup. I was 8 years old, but I remember, you know, people talking about, you know, they're going to steal the children and take them to Russia and turn them into Russian spies or agents or whatever. So there was all these fears that were circulating, both in the, obviously in the elite, but also among the people in general. And I think that was one of the reasons why he was so threatening to certain circles in the
0: Because he was a socialist.
2: He was a socialist. Yeah. Allende was the first

0: democratically elected socialist government with a strong socialist agenda, with strong links to, at that time, the Soviet Union. So this is the Cold War internationally. This was like, we were going to be the next Cuba. Like, there was the international discourses around what an elected socialist government would do. You know, that was possible.
1: Carolina, what do you remember, or what are your recollections of how people viewed that regime and why people felt there was change was necessary?
2: Well, I think that what Allende brought, I would define with a very poetic line, it was a revolution with estrellas, with stars, because people don't need only to feed with bread for the body. You need to feed your soul. And Allende was feeding the soul of the people. That's what made him so dangerous, because he was offering something that was awakening not only the poor, but also the young. But because let's not forget that this was a social revolution that was peaceful and that engaged a lot of young people from all spectrums of the country, not just the poor or the disengaged. It was also waking up something on the kids of the upper class. So that made them even more dangerous. Mm-hmm. And also Allende had something fantastic, which is that he presented the plan that he had for New Chile through the arts. Mm-hmm. So it was in the hands of the poets, of the artists, of the musicians. So it was something that was felt. We could feel the dream. Even though my parents were a right-wing family, I remember my father was a banker and we traveled a lot. So I was living in the north and I would see from my window as a young 9-year-old, the miners coming with their yellow helmets, with their beautiful pancartas, you know, the beautiful signs and things. And yeah, the banners were gorgeous. Everything was beautiful. There was color everywhere. There were murals being painted. People were singing songs. There was a vibrant energy that was taking place that was undeniable.
1: So he was seen as dangerous for being hopeful, effectively, but also because of his politics. And he was seen that way also outside of Chile, and specifically the United States, which, of course, was subsequently become involved in a coup against him.
3: Absolutely. Kevin. And so the role of the United States in this is decisive. The United States starts blocking Allende beginning in 1964.
1: And why? Just so we get that bit.
3: It's because, yes, the Cuba thing, but they called it La Vía Chilena, and it was a democratic path to socialism. And that was what the United States couldn't tolerate, because it could infect other countries in Europe and other places, that they can see that there's a democratic constitutional path toward a radical transformation of society to create more equal social relations. And the U.S. saw that as a huge threat, and they began funding the Christian Democratic Party to blunt the force of the popularity of the socialist and other left parties in Chile. And so when Allende is elected with the 36% plurality in 1970, there's a meeting of Richard Nixon in the Oval Office. It's a 10-minute meeting, and he's got his national security advisor, Henry Kissinger, he's got the director of the CIA, Helms, and his head of the Justice Department, etc. And Nixon famously tells, basically, we've got to save Chile. We've got to stop Allende. You have $10 million right now, and there's more to come if you need it. Don't let him get sworn in 7 weeks. And, quote, we're going to make the economy scream. And so Chile had this democratic tradition and reputation for adhering to the Constitution. And so the CIA literally put in place the next day a two-track policy. The first track was undermine Allende politically through propaganda, etc. The second track was militarily. And the military track was to block the generals that were loyal to the elected government and to the Constitution. And so they begin funding and they try two times to kill the main general, René Schneider, who was loyal to the Constitution. On the third time, they send in a diplomatic pouch a bunch of high power weapons. They get five guys. They stop General Schneider on the road, sledgehammer through the back window, three bullets at point blank range. And he was the general loyal to the Constitution. He was sort of the firewall.
1: Right.
3: And they kill him before Allende even takes office. But what's the response? The next day, they didn't have runoff elections in Chile at the time, so the Legislative Assembly had to certify, they had to vote. Well, even the Christian Democrats who had opposed Allende, they all, you listen to the audio of it, it's Allende.
1: It galvanized.
3: Allende. Yeah. Allende. Mm-hmm. And they all vote for Allende. Yeah. And he's sworn in because they want to protect their

0: institutional tradition.
1: Yeah. Very pivotal moment that kind of looks stark when you look at it 3 years later, when Pinochet becomes the chief of the army and very shortly afterwards seizes power in a military coup. Exactly what was hoped for in that office that you talked about. So the next morning after the coup happens, tens of thousands of Allende supporters are rounded up and moved to the National Stadium, and some, like singer Victor Jara, were tortured and killed right there on the spot. And so back to Teresa, from your vantage point, how did that very brutal, very sudden takeover change everyday life?
2: Well, I have to say I was 8 years old at the time of the coup. Yeah. And at that age, you experience things from a very small, limited perspective, right? Sure. You're a child. But I remember clearly, you know, we went to bed the night before, and the next morning, somehow I woke up sleeping on the floor, and the mattresses on our beds were like kind of standing as a barricade. Because we lived, I come from a very poor background. We lived in the poblaciones Cayampa, which were the shanty towns, the equivalent of the shanty towns, and our houses were made out of flimsy wood boards, so there was nothing to protect us.
1: But protect you from gunfire?
2: Protected from the gunfire. So I think that is, for me, the memory that I have. But I also, remember the neighbors talking about, you know, who had not come back home, who was, who was still missing, or people who were trapped in their job place, in their workplaces, in the factories, because they basically put us all on 24-hour curfew. So you hear, as a child, you hear those stories. But you also, over the years, you begin to hear the stories of, we live very close to the Rio Mapocho, which is the river that crosses Santiago. You begin to hear neighbors talking about, you know, rescuing bodies from the river and bury them in secret, so to make sure that, you know, somebody will remember them. So those are the things that, I think as a child, those are the things that you remember. Mm-hmm. And how that became part of kind of the day-to-day story, how violence becomes part of your story, yeah, in a way that you would not imagine, that it becomes part of what we talk about in, on a day-to-day basis, what is talked about in, you know, over dinner or things like that.
1: Catalina, pick up from there, and if you don't mind, address that exact point, just how it is that control is implemented on everyday life.
3: Well, first of all, I don't know if I could just make a small difference of her, of your experience, Teresa. Is like, for me, it was, I was nine, but my father had to take back the bank because we were living in the north, and at the time of the coup d'etat, we were visiting our grandmother that was like 20 hours away from the north. Mm-hmm. And the coup d'etat happens, and my father receives a call that he has to take over the bank immediately, and we all have to travel. So I just remember the visual of me taking a trip with my family by car from the north of, you know, Chile is very long. So we're going 20 hours, 24 hours in a car, looking at all this beautiful country. And the return trip is in a country that is empty. That is, we are the only car driving on this highway for 20-something hours. Wow. With every time stopping us at checkpoints with machine guns at the window. So I remember the feeling of what happened in this return trip, and coming back home and seeing the door open of our neighbors were gone, they disappeared, and going back to school and my principal was not there and half of my class was missing, and then a deep sense of injustice came to, why them and not me? And that is what created the break within my family. I couldn't handle the injustice. Why were we so privileged and all these people, where were they? I think as a child, the biggest change for me is that we would be watching television. I would be watching Bewitched in Spanish. Mm-hmm. And all of a sudden there would be like a trumpet sounds, and the Altísimo General de la República, César Augusto Pinochet Ugarte. I mean, it was like, we just imagined that it was going to be like a Roman circus. I mean, and he could cut Bewitched and appear in our TVs, and he can just tell with that horrible voice. He had a horrible voice, a terrible diction, a terrible Spanish.
1: To say what?
3: To say that they had just discovered more terrorists, and they would da da da, and they killed all these terrorists, and they would show us the same video of these guns and machines and bombs they had found somewhere.
1: And would you keep watching?
3: But you had no choice. It was every, what could you do? It was on the voice was on the radios, on the, you could change channels, and the voice was everywhere.
2: And also, you must remember that Chile at that time had probably 3 television channels,
3: yeah.
2: And they started at 12 noon and they finished by 10 p.m. So it's like, they were not many choices.

0: pretty easy to control.
1: Very easy to control the media. And one was Catholic and one was national. So, and I really appreciate your story, like what you told us, Kevin, about what happened with the Cardinal Silva Enríquez, because as a young activist in Chile, my biggest disappointment was the Catholic Church, because we were all waiting for the Pope to come and put Pinochet in his place. And he came and gave him communion. Mm-hmm. And that was the moment that I just, that was it.
2: So I mean, there's so many strands there of how Pinochet controlled society and controlled the way people thought. So whether it's by the church or through broadcasts or the fear that's instilled in society. Kevin, maybe you could talk about that envelope of disinformation that people were living in day in, day out, and what that did to kind of entrench the idea that there was no other way than Pinochet's.
3: Yeah, yeah. So I think for me, they wound together three very important elements. The first was extreme violence, right away, a kind of law-making violence to erase what had come before and start fresh to rebuild the social order that they envisioned. The second is through the economy. They had radical free market ideas, and they were ready before they even took power. Mm-hmm. And the third is through the law. And so on the night of September 11, 1973, Jaime Guzman and his team is in the office of the owner of El Mercurio, a far-right newspaper, and they're running the mimeograph machine all through the night. There's still gunfire in the streets of Santiago, but these guys, what are they doing? They're printing a 500-page blueprint for the economy, how they are going to undo all of Allende's economic policies and how they're going to remake the Chilean economy along the lines of these radical free market ideas. They get the name Chicago Boys because most of these people had done their undergraduate degree in economics at the Catholic University of Chile, and then they did a postgraduate degree at the University of Chicago. They studied with Milton Friedman and other famous economists of that day. And then they go back to Chile and they have enormous cachet in that world.
2: The Chicago Boys.
3: So they were ready. And they deliver, it's called El Ladrillo, the brick, this 500-page volume, bright and early the next day to all the generals. So that's the economic side. The violence side is immediately, they're scooping people up off the streets. They're taking them to the National Stadium. You mentioned Victor Jara. They take many others. They round up two Americans, famously, Charles Horman and Frank Tarugi, and many others. But then Pinochet's not happy with how slow the military tribunals are because they're still kind of following the law, right? They're still kind of saying, oh, that guy, he did nothing. He can go. And he's frustrated. So he sends out this general, Arellano Stark, and this guy goes to all the garrisons up and down the country, this 3,000-mile strip of land. And he pulls people out of their cells with some of his underlings, shoots them. And now these are people that had turn themselves into the police. Like, these were law-abiding Chileans who were like, yeah, I'm a member of the Socialist Party, but I didn't do anything, and I believed in the rule of law, so I'm here. You said turn myself in. And these guys are summarily shot. But what does that do? It teaches a lesson to everybody in Chile that we get to decide who lives and dies, and it sort of binds the military together. Those who still want to follow the law, they find themselves dead. Right? And then they're in a sort of blood pact. Okay, we're all complicit in this. Yeah. And then I can talk about the law later, but the law is another crucial element of the regime and one way to explain why it lasts 17 years.
4: I think we also need to remember that Milton Friedman made a trip to Chile a couple of years after the coup, and he's actually made this statement that Chile is the perfect place to implement his economic policies because it is a captured population. It is a population that there is, where there is no resistance possible, so this is the experiment.
2: And the policies are what? Neoliberal?
4: The privatization of healthcare, privatization of pension plans, the privatization of education. And you begin by also eliminating, firing, sending into exile, or assassinating intellectuals and completely reshaping the education system. I mean, I did a degree in economics before I came to Canada, and you couldn't teach Marx. Mm-hmm. And how do you teach economics if you cannot teach Marx? So, like, even if you are against Marxism, Marx provided
2: the foundation. So it's a petri dish, essentially.
4: That's what it is. And I think Milton Friedman, that was his statement. Is that, like, Chile is the place where this experiment can have place.

0: I mean, it's recognized all over the world that Chile was the lab for these extreme neoliberal policies.
1: And it is true. I have to tell you, my brothers are those people that study at the university, the Chicago Boys, my father. Yeah. That was a family of bankers. What was most shocking for me was the immediacy, because they were ready, of course, is that they privatized the water. In Chile, water is private. It's not a human right, even today. And the system is still in place. And the families that own the water, because they bought the rivers and they bought all the water, and they're planting avocados today, and they leave entire cities with no water. So I just want to show how long we're still having the effects of that legal change on our constitution, and also the how they control the people by the installation of new concepts of evil. Politicians, communists, socialists, zurdo, they call it the left-handers. It's like there's this whole thing that starts to fall in the way that is creating a new order. Mm-hmm. And I'm sad to say that it continues.
2: Yeah. I want to hear more about that, if you don't mind. Just this process with which people's minds were actually reshaped, the way they thought about certain concepts. Could you talk about could you explain how it is that is undertaken and how successful it is?
0: I think that the language of cancer, which is something that you brought up earlier, is a very powerful metaphor, narrative, that somehow there is this communist cancer among us and we need to stop it from spreading. And you need to, you know, denounce your neighbor if they have communist ideas, which communist ideas can be anything. There wasn't really a clear definition of what makes a communist. It's anyone who in some way has a different way of thinking or a critique of the government can become
2: a communist. People buy in.
0: And people buy in, neighbors buy in, you know, they denounce their neighbors. But it's also, I think, it becomes also in smaller ways. I mean, they outlaw long hair. Right, because they was associated with hippies. The hippies, yeah. You know. So those like the way in which the body gets disciplined in such insidious ways.
1: At the same time, there's curfew, so there's order. All the middle class loves the order because the kids are at home; they cannot go to parties. So it's the enabling of a system by our little petty bourgeois needs. So I would like to also make sure that we take some responsibility for that. And I think that the fear stays with you, but you're not so aware. And I find that the way to fight it is by connecting, is by not isolating, fighting isolation, and you can start to connect with other people, and then you know that we were not going to be overcome.
2: Mm-hmm. We nodded briefly to kind of the role of the so-called silent masses or the silent middle class. And I'm wondering if we could explain a bit more or expand a bit more about how that might have played out in Chile. Can we start with Kevin and then work around? Yeah.
3: Sure. Society does get reformatted. What you can see, say, and do in particular places changes. Like if you're at a cafe, what you can say, if you can't. Families get divided.
2: But how does that affect their ability to act collectively?
3: I think one way is that people are sort of ghettoized. Communities are ghettoized. So if you're a Chilean and you're from the upper class, whatever, you can sort of go along and not even recognize it. Now, if you're from a community that's being affected by it, or if you're just a curious person, you are having a very different conversation around the kitchen table about the political murder, the disappearances, state terror, etc.
2: Carolina, you want to add something?
1: I think that what they did what the secret is to put people against each other, because we were so afraid of the people denouncing each other that you have to stop talking. You don't know who is the enemy, who isn't. As a university student, I know that there were students that were not real students, and they were pretending to be students. They were army people, they were secret police, and they were there, and they would denounce you. You were constantly being listened to. You were constantly being... So you grew up with an incredible mistrust of the other, because you don't really know who's going to give you away, who's a real person, who's really for the government or isn't. And that is something that stays with you for a long time.
0: But I also think, I agree, but I think also that Chile became a big panopticon. Like you didn't need to be observed to believe that you're being observed. And I think that was the brilliance, if we can call it that, of the regime, is that you create a climate in which we all believe we are being watched, even if we are not.
2: Kevin, just a quick comment on, we were talking about who is complicit, we were talking about the middle classes, but also can we talk about internationally who might have been complicit in allowing the kind of regime that was ruling in Chile to do whatever they want, effectively, and to rule with an iron fist?
3: Mm-hmm.

0: Who makes this possible? Well, the United States. During the 3 years Allende was in power, how much did the elected government get from the IMF, the World Bank, and the International Development Banks in credit? A sum total of like $0. Okay, as soon as the coup happens, the U.S. turns on the spigot, and millions of dollars in credit are flowing to Chile. That's one really important way. The U.S. says to its corporations, okay, now you've got to invest in Chile, et cetera.
1: And it wasn't just the U.S.
0: It wasn't just the United States, right. Canadian mining companies, et cetera. Yes, absolutely.
2: Arms from Canada.
0: And arms.
2: Right. Canada was arming Pinochet until the amazing Canadian ambassador, I mean, from the council, I think it was in the embassy, traveled on his own dime to Canada to tell the government, it's actually pretty bad, we need to help. I mean, it's, right. Canada was not considering this such a big deal.
0: Yeah, and the Pinochet regime is getting help from the Brazilian dictatorship. They're lending support to the military governments in El Salvador. So there are important transnational ties on both sides, on the side of solidarity and on the side of authoritarianism.
3: A powerful reminder that solidarity can run both against authoritarianism and among authoritarians. You're listening to a panel discussion about the regime of Augusto Pinochet in Chile. It's the third in a five-part series called How to Defeat Authoritarianism, recorded at the Stratford Festival in Ontario. This is Ideas. I'm Nala Ayed. While in power, Augusto Pinochet banned all political parties, dissolved the country's Congress, and scrapped its constitution. His iron-fisted rule lasted from 1973 until 1998, when he held a plebiscite in an effort to gain 8 more years of power. Instead, a resounding majority of Chileans voted him out of office, prompting a presidential election the following year. Genaro Arrigada was the vice president of the Christian Democratic Alliance, which claimed victory over Pinochet on December 14th, 1989.
4: It was a struggle of the civilian society against an authoritarian state, against a state that is very strong, that have complete control of the army, that have the guns, but don't have the support of the people.
3: By 1983, that struggle was visible on the streets as mass protests began to break out across the country. But resistance to Pinochet had been percolating for a decade. I asked each of the panelists to describe the earliest forms of resistance in Pinochet's Chile. Here's Teresa Macias of York University.
5: Well, I think that there was resistance from the very beginning. I think that many of the people active in the political parties who went into exile from the very beginning began to try to shape some form of resistance. We have El Comité Pro Paz, which is the precursor to the Vicaría de la Solidaridad, which is the church-run vicariate in which people were, you know, going there for protection, and people were negotiating asylums for people who were being persecuted. There were the mothers and daughters of the detained disappeared, who started very, very early already denouncing the disappearance of their loved ones. So I think that it's important to recognize that those things were happening early on.
2: And also the arts. I remember my first activist action was as a 10-year-old being at the bank downstairs, you know, we live in the bank, and having the entire army doing La Parada Militar, which was that day where they all stand there with the army totally Nazi-like. And they're all standing there with firm, and they don't move. And with my little mirror, I took a little mirror and I started putting it in the eyes of the army people. And I'm just going, I mean, I know it's a small action, but it's civil disobedience. I think that we have to embrace, I raised my children saying, please, whenever I tell you to do something, you have the right to tell me no, mom. And my daughter still never does dishes. So, but the point is that they're empowered with being civil disobedience matters. You got to instill that in your children. And the arts, as I was in the faculty of art and design, we had a newspaper that was done with serigraphy. I was the salesperson because nobody would think I would be selling newspapers in my neighborhood. But the point is that there was newspapers, there was La Huella Común, the common pot on the, yes, all the people that were hungry. So there were many actions of people that were taking. But my favorite ones was the arpillera, the tapestries that were promoted by Pinochet's wife, and all these women were making these beautiful tapestries.

0: That were like supposed to be done in the CEMAS Chiles, the centers of mothers, and at the end they get exported. So I saw them for the first time in California at age 17 as an exchange student because they smuggled them thanks to the Vicaría de la Solidaridad, mm-hmm. the ones that were made where they were saying, where's my husband, where's my child, and all the things with messages were, so they were being put under the pretty ones with these landscapes. And then in California they took them and they made a whole exhibition, and I saw what was happening in those tapestries. So there are people, the wives that were still looking for their husbands and their sons to come back, they were putting all this on these tapestries that is Arte de Povero, is made with scraps and things, so it's very accessible. So there were many, many circumstances that people were resisting, and I think that especially in the arts, because the junta were very ignorant people. They don't read, they didn't read it. I mean, Pinochet never read a book, although he claims that he did write a few. And I did check them out, and please don't even read them. But the point was that we could get away with metaphor. Mm. There was a lot of metaphor that in the songs. I remember the guy who sang the Festival of Viña that year. It was incredible. He was talking about a student who disappeared, a cafe for Platón. But because he used Plato, they never caught on. So, so there was a double joke going on of all the things that we could get away. And the humor. We had the humor of saying, you know what, you guys never even know what we're laughing at. Mm-hmm. And the final revenge that I would like, I always mention this to people so we feel some joy, is that memory is what gives you the final word. And how is Pinochet remembered today? I don't care. I know people love, but the man has no monument. He could not be buried in Chile. Allende has a beautiful, people go, they put flowers. Allende is in the memory of the people. Pinochet doesn't have a place where people can go because the Escuela Militar did not want it because they were afraid of people going to do vandalism. So the ashes are in some relative's house and he has no place to be remembered as a dead person, very which symbolic. I find it a great success story.
1: Just very quickly, religious processions were another way that the regime couldn't really control what they were doing. And very so important. from the shanty towns, you know, 5,000 people gather and they walk to a mass grave. And what are they carrying? Because there's extreme censorship. Well, they're carrying quotes from the Bible. And like, if you start to think about what's in the Bible, some of it can be pretty incriminating, right? And pretty on the nose against dictators. And so, and there's these police walking along that the procession, just reading verses from the Bible to report on these people. Anyway, and the Vicariate of Solidarity, another form of resistance.
2: Yeah.
1: I mean, they're putting in 5,400 habeas corpus petitions. All but 10 are rejected. But that sort of documenting of the truth, day after day, doggedly by these lawyers, eventually pays off. And it's the documentary foundation for the truth and reconciliation process that comes later, which is not perfect, but at least there's some return to truth and what happened, and there's a record of it.
2: I want to turn to those months and years when the regime starts to feel some pressure from people, both at home and abroad. In 1983, mass protests start across the country. Teresa, what is it that made that moment such an important moment in the story of Pinochet?
3: Well, I think there was resistance all along, but in 1983, I think people, particularly the unions, they begin to organize and become a vocal opposition denouncer of what was going on. And there is this social explosion, and there is the call for national strikes, and you know, and it begins small, but it begins to build, and it builds exponentially, and the regime obviously responds with violence. There is a resurgence of killing, of torture, of disappearance. The government reopens some of the concentration camps, like Pisagua, for instance, and begins to actively and very publicly repress opposition. Now, I think it's important also to recognize that there was a strong presence of international humanitarian organizations. There was a very strong strong popular education movement that had been already working in Chile. I was part of some of that through popular education movements in the shanty towns. So there was already busing going around. And it becomes loud in 1983. I think a big part of it is in response to the referendum in the 1980 constitution.

0: Obviously there is a very controlled, it's not really free, it's not really a free vote. So I think there is a reaction to that. There is also, and I think this is important to mention, while you're right, there was a strong financial support from international lending institutions in the U.S., that money doesn't trickle down to the poor. And there is extreme poverty. So there is the solidarity among the poor that really reflects the way in which the economic policies of the regime are impacting the people who are more in need.
1: In 1988, under growing pressure from the international community, Pinochet held a referendum. It was intended to give him another 8 years in power, but instead, the no side prevailed. There was never a guarantee that Pinochet would honor the outcome. So, Kevin, I'm wondering if you could explain how it was that you think that... How is it that he actually did step down?
2: Absolutely. So part of this has to do with the continuity that Teresa, I think, is establishing, the legacy of authoritarianism and how the Pinochet regime lost legitimacy. And so part of it is an economic collapse in 1982, where they lose more than 14% of GDP overnight. This radical free market, Chicago boys, people are suddenly nationalizing the banks, something Allende could have never done, but they're bailing out, you know, the banks, et cetera. So they lost legitimacy. People, 30% unemployment, et cetera. But the plebiscite comes around because they had built the legal architecture that Jaime Guzman, that I opened with, he writes the 1980 Constitution. In the 1980 Constitution, it bans the left parties. It explicitly bans them by name, and it also bans them by sort of ideology, anything that could be Marxist. So it installs a kind of architecture that is still in place, but that Constitution also ensured that there would be another plebiscite in 8 years. And there's a certain opening after the economic collapse of 82 and the protests of 83, 84, and the parties get to suddenly organize. And there's a debate, like, should we participate? This is a rigged game. Pinochet controls the state. He controls the media. He has people painting over our graffiti. He's only given us 15 minutes a night for advertising. But they manage, 17 political parties manage to get together and form a coalition, a concertación, and they do it under this banner of joy. Joy, and they had, in these 15 minutes, they have these amazing commercials. They're a bit problematic because they're erasing the legacy of the regime, the human rights abuses, et cetera. But they're talking about joy is coming to Chile.
1: They're so effective.
2: They're so effective. And there you've got men singing, women singing, and then there's this chorus of people saying, vamos a decir que no, right? We're all going to say no. Yeah. And they say no. And then...
3: Because they were offering a start, Kevin, I'm sorry, they were offering alegría, they were offering joy. So people could wrap their heads around the idea of joy.
2: Yes.
3: That's exactly.
2: And then just to finish, yeah. Pinochet doesn't want to accept the results on that night. You know, he's telling the police to kind of open up the streets, et cetera, and not. And his generals say, wait, you agreed to follow this constitution, and they don't obey his orders. And fine, like 2 a.m, he's like, all right, do whatever you guys want. And they declare on national television.
3: Because General Matei won. Don't forget that detail, General Matei was the one that went on the news saying that before Pinochet said anything, that the elections are results. So that's what.
0: But can I say something about the no campaign? And I think this is something very telling and something that we don't always recognize. The flavor, the tone of the campaign for no is built on the neoliberal capitalist narrative and discourses. It's about, you know, individual citizens. And actually, the person who organizes, he was a publicist. The person who coordinated the whole thing was a publicist who had done campaigns, ad campaigns for Coca-Cola. So they had that flavor, right? Yes. They had that kind of feeling.
1: Doing.
0: You know, there is a very good film that you can watch. That's called actually No. And you can really see there how that campaign builds on a regime that the military dictatorship has put in place.
3: And the people in the campaign were the people from my faculty, the people that created the newspaper, the Espíritu de la Época. I couldn't believe when I was reading from Canada that they were all behind all of this. And I'm happy to report that years later, there was a recognition at the Museo Contemporáneo in Chile for this people of the newspaper. And I was invited. It was beautiful. I mean, it's okay. Just so it was a positive thing. And I just would like to tie one little thing that why it worked. It's the same way that in Canada, Idle No More started, because Indigenous people put their differences aside for a common goal. And I think that the biggest problem in activism is that fallacy that people think that the idea is that we all need to agree on something. And that's what stops actual action changing things, because we

0: So the concertación at the time had the same thing that I don't know more did, which is that indigenous people put their differences aside for the love of our collective home. But in Chile was the idea that we're not going to agree, just collaborate.
1: Thank you for sharing that, Carolina, because the whole exercise here is for us to collect knowledge and lessons that could possibly apply as we contemplate today's situations. I want to go back to that image, Teresa, that you painted at the beginning, actually both of you, at the beginning of the father who basically self-immolates to save his children and the children of Chile. I wonder all these years later whether you think that the fight against Pinochet and his ideology was ultimately successful.
2: That's a difficult question, and I have to say it's a question that my son asked me a few years ago. We were sitting at a coffee shop and having breakfast, and he said, "Mom, do you think you win? Did you win?
1: Did you think you won?"
2: Yeah, and I actually have to say that I don't think we did. I think that there are many positive things, that there are many moments of joy and transformation that have happened. I think one of the things that Chile has is that there is still that fire sometimes that lights once in a while, and there is huge protests and people protest on the street, and there is upheaval, and you know. But I believe that many of the changes, the transformation that were put in place by the dictatorship, they remain. There is an incredible amount of social inequality in Chile. Poverty is rampant. And there is still this idea that you can be part of the middle class if you just have a car, if you just buy the latest telephone or whatever, that there is somehow a way to climb, but there's always precarious. And we still have a private healthcare system, a privatized education system. The enclaves, the authoritarian enclaves left by the dictatorship remain in place. Mm-hmm. Now, I do believe that there is a great amount of memory work in Chile, people who, you know, monuments and museums that are attempting to maintain memory alive. But I also believe that the major transformation of the regime has never been dismantled.
1: Carolina and then Kevin.
0: I think that we lost a battle. We did not lose the war. I think I'm happy. I don't feel like we failed in the sense. I did not fail because I'm at 61 years old. I am at the right side of history, and that's something I'm proud of. A lot of people in my family are not so proud of. So I can live with that. And I think it is important for any country, forget Chile, because Chile is the same as every other country in many ways, this autocratic thing that's happening. And it's happening right now more rapidly than ever before. And it's that we need to do a mea culpa of where there were mistakes done. Otherwise, we're going to continue repeating them. So, of course, there was the left did make a great mistake of the constant division of trying to find agreements where that was not going to happen, and it weakened the spirit of the people that was pushing for this change. We have to admit, you know, that what happened to a lot of people after when they became exiled, the forgetting of the people. Like, I went to Chile to make a big, I went to the Moneda, I had an actual meeting there when Boric was president, to talk about the invisibility of the Canadian Chilean community that has been fighting for 50. All those people are so older now, and they continue. All they do is fight for Chile, mm-hmm. and they have never been given that validation. Mm-hmm.
1: Kevin?
3: I think that just to build on what Teresa and Carolina were saying, I think that they're part of the institutions were. Chilean political scientists have a term called authoritarian enclaves. Mm-hmm. And basically what Jaime Guzman and the other writers of the Constitution did was, and these are their own words, they were creating a protected and authoritarian democracy, mm-hmm. right? And so these authoritarian enclaves survive all of the transition to democracy. And so what happens, the democratic consensus that emerges after the transition is built on the certain marginalization of the left parties that were prescribed. And what then happens, a certain, like, how do you create a transformational project after that with these structural conditions in place? And the left, you know, occasionally turns to armed insurrection, which just sort of feeds the anti-communist fervor even further. At the same time, sort of this question of memory, that Carolina raised, and Teresa as well. I think it's really important. There's a great Chilean documentary filmmaker, Patricio Guzman,

0: I was watching last night one of his films. He's called Obstinate Memory. And he goes back to Chile and he's playing. There's this scene where he hires a marching band to play the Unidad Popular's thing through the streets of Santiago, and people haven't heard this in like 20 some odd years. And you can see the faces of the spectators. They're like what, like they don't know what to think. And some people are clapping and some people are fearful, but there's a sort of relationship between memory and forgetting that is still very uncomfortable.
1: Yeah. I'm gonna do one quick round with you, literally a one-line answer, and then we'll get to these, of what you think. What one lesson that we can learn from that period, from Pinochet's period, in thinking about authoritarianism today? So we'll start with Kevin and we'll work backwards. One lesson.
0: Fratricide is possible.
1: Okay. Carolina and then Teresa.
2: Colonization, it's still on. And you can call it whatever word you want. Dictatorship is still the vestiges of colonization and people not knowing who they are. It's a country with indigenous people, a huge bunch of people that want to be either indigenous or white, and then the Europeans who are still wanting to be Europeans. So that's okay. What I would say.
1: All right, Teresa.
3: One sentence.
1: Yes.
3: I think that totalitarianism is very insidious and we need to be watchful.
1: Thank you. Thank you all. Please join me in thanking our wonderful panelists today. Kevin, Teresa, and Carolina. Thank you very, very much.
4: Thank you.
1: Thank you very much.
5: That was the conclusion to the third in our five-part series on how to defeat authoritarianism. This series is produced by Pauline Holdsworth. Editing by Annie Bender. Thank you to our guests, Teresa Macias, a professor in the School of Social Work at York University, Carolina Echeverria, a Chilean-Canadian artist, author, and cultural mediator, and Kevin Coleman, an associate professor of history at the University of Toronto. Thanks also to the staff at the Stratford Festival and to John Scaife at the CBC Radio Archives. Technical production, Harper Charlton and Danielle Duval. Lisa Ayuso is IDEA's web producer. Our senior producer is Nicola Lukšić. Greg Kelly is the executive producer of IDEA's, and I'm Nala Ayed.

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1: My name is Siaya, and I live in the most beautiful place on Earth. 7 months ago, I blew up my life, and a lot has shifted since then. 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
4: Last week, Katie Dippold picked up 2 Emmy Awards, including Outstanding Writing for a Comedy Series for her work on the TV show Widow's Bay. She'll be here to tell you more about combining her love of horror and comedy in that series and her time as an intern for Conan O'Brien.
5: From CBC News, the world this hour, I'm Neil Kumar. The House of Commons has now resumed after a summer break that was anything but quiet. As Rafi Bouchikhian reports, the tone was set by the ongoing tension of the U.S. trade war and a now stronger majority for Mark Carney's Liberal government.
6: A victory lap for Prime Minister Mark Carney's Liberals to start the fall as he introduces 3 new MPs to Parliament fresh off a slate of by-election wins.
7: Prime Minister, welcome back to Parliament.
6: But Conservative leader Pierre Poilievre spent little time on pleasantries before pressing an attack.
7: Canadians are absolutely out of money. All they have gotten from him is big talk around the world and big bills here at home.
8: We're providing immediate support to Canadians. Groceries and essentials benefit next check is coming next month.
6: All this set against the backdrop of the trade war with the U.S., Conservatives for the first time confronting the government in the House on the impact of their counter tariffs, a crisis that continues to loom over almost every dispute in Parliament. Rafi Bouchikhian, Young CBC News, Ottawa.
5: In British Columbia, 3 MLAs, including a former leader, are returning to the Conservative caucus. Former

0: BC Conservative Party leader, John Rostad, says the new interim leader texted him on Sunday night with an offer to return, which he accepted. Rostad says the Conservatives are more unified under Lauren Dirksen and ready if David Eby calls a snap election this week. This comes a day after Carolyn Findlay announced her resignation as party leader after weeks of internal fighting and controversy. In Belleville, Ontario, police are trying to piece together what led to a shooting outside a synagogue on Judaism's holiest day of the year. Investigators say a suspect and two officers exchanged gunfire on Sunday evening as worshippers gathered inside to mark Yom Kippur. Thomas Dagle has the latest.
1: Social media video captured the sound of gunshots, disrupting a quiet Sunday evening in the small city of Belleville, Ontario, west of Kingston. Investigators say a suspect pulled up in a truck, opening fire at a police officer stationed near Sons of Jacob Synagogue. Inside, worshippers were gathering for what was supposed to be a solemn Yom Kippur service. The congregation's president, Norman Wedham, jumped in to protect others.
2: I closed the doors because I didn't want to be a visible target. And I shouted to everyone to get on the floor. We have a shooter.
1: Investigators identified the alleged gunman as Sean Ward, a 29-year-old local man armed with a shotgun. Police returned fire with a second officer joining the shootout and up to 30 rounds fired in all. Investigators haven't commented on the suspect's motive. Thomas Dagle, CBC News, Toronto.
0: Families of the victims of the Air India bombing back in 1985 are utterly shocked to learn that the investigation has become inactive. Angie Seth tells us more.
3: Frustration and despair from Sanjay Lazar, whose family was killed in the Air India 1985 bombing. At a meeting on September 12th, the victims' families say they were told there's no further information to pursue in the case, and that the Air India file is now being marked as inactive. In response, some family members, including Lazar, sent letters to both Prime Minister Mark Carney and the RCMP, urging to have the case remain active.
4: To see it, I mean, this is not going to end easily, and it's not going to end so lightly for the RCMP to put their arms up.
3: All 329 people were killed on Air India Flight 182, most of them Canadians, when a bomb exploded on board off the west coast of Ireland. In a statement to CBC News, the RCMP says while there are no other persons of interest or suspects under consideration, the investigation remains open. If new or credible information comes forward, it will be investigated. Angie Seth, CBC News, Toronto.
0: Shedd Aquarium in Chicago says that a fourth beluga whale has died. The 26-year-old rescued female beluga named Osiris arrived at the aquarium back in late July. The aquarium says that each rescued beluga came to Shedd with health needs and a distinct life history that could not be fully understood before their arrival from Marineland. And that is The World This Hour. For CBC News, I'm Neil Kumar.
5: This is CBC Radio 1. I'm David Shield with tonight's weather forecast for South and Central. For Southern Saskatchewan, clear in Regina tonight with southeast winds and a low of 10. Clear in Swift Current tonight with gusts of up to 50 kilometers an hour with a low of 11. For Central Saskatchewan, clear in Saskatoon tonight with southerly winds and a low of 12. Clear in Prince Albert tonight with southerly winds and a low of 12. 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
6: I'm Ali Hassan in for Tom Bauer. Welcome to Q. Sure, the new show Widow's Bay cleaned up at the Emmys and stars Emmy Award-winning actor Matthew Rhys and is partly directed by the Emmy and Grammy Award-winning Hiro Murai. But the real talk of the town is the show's writer and creator, Katie Dippold. Katie's a bona fide, celebrated comedy writer, but with Widow's Bay, she got to combine her two loves, comedy and scaring the pants off of you. Where did her love for horror come from? She's here to tell you all about it. Plus, Ruth B., the Edmontonian musician who first found fame writing songs in her bedroom, has a new album that she says is her most honest work yet. That is all coming up on Q.

you enjoy laughing while simultaneously being so terrified that you can't sleep, you might like this. There's a new show on Apple TV called Widow's Bay. It's about a mayor of a quaint little island off the coast of New England who is desperately trying to turn his town into a tourist spot.

0: I should mention there's no cell service and no Wi-Fi, which kind of sounds like a dream, TBH, except, and this is going to hurt the tourism dollars, the island might be cursed. You might run into a soul-stealing fog or a terrifying clown or, you know, the old sea hag who's been killing sailors for centuries.
1: For if you let her pierce your skin betwixt her thighs, your final sin.
2: I don't understand. How do you die?
1: She crawls into your bed and sits on your face.
0: There you have the juxtaposition of comedy and horror right there. The woman behind Widow's Bay is Katie Dippold. She's written for Parks and Rec and Mad TV and wrote the movies The Heat and the all-female Ghostbusters remake. And with Widow's Bay, she's finally combining her comedy writing with her lifelong love of horror. And the show's getting a lot of attention. It won 14 Emmys at this year's awards, including Outstanding Writing for a Comedy Series for Katie. Here she is in conversation with Tom Power, and Tom started by asking if the setting of Widow's Bay is inspired by a real place in her life.
3: I grew up in New Jersey, and there was a boardwalk in Long Branch that had a haunted house that should have been illegal. It was in the 80s, so it was before lawsuits and stuff, and they would chase you around. This is when they can, like, really grab you. And I would go in, I would scream, and then I would laugh, and then I would scream again. And that feeling of that anticipation, I don't know if I'm going to get scared, if I'm going to laugh, that's a feeling I've been trying to capture and get on a screen my entire life.
4: But what about the idea of the island? Like, what about the idea of this sort of place that wants to be great but is struggling with hauntings? Was it a real place that inspired this? Was it a movie? Was it, you know?
3: I will say that I think it needed to be an island to explain, just to isolate them as much as possible. And then you could do things like, you know, they have to use landlines. There's no Wi-Fi. There's no cellular reception. I just think it makes it much more fun and horror when you don't have that easy way to call someone. But also, I just wanted to go back to a time when our worlds were a little smaller, you know, and you didn't have access to everything and images and maps. I mean, do you remember calling and asking for directions to a restaurant and writing it down and following those directions? Like, part of me misses that. And that's how the people on this island live. And it also happens to make the mayor's goal of bringing tourism to the island more understandable. And it makes it a lot scarier as the season goes on as well.
4: For people who haven't seen this show, tell us more about the mayor and sort of what's motivating him and what he wants to happen to this island.
3: He is a single father. His wife passed away, and that's something that's explored later in the season. He is desperate to make this island like a Martha's Vineyard, or, you know, and it could be.
4: I read an interview where you said, for someone who's making a horror movie or a horror TV show, horror comedy TV show, that you don't scare easily, like you historically haven't scared easily. Is that right?
3: That is correct. There's like a couple of movies that have gotten me really good. I saw Scream in the theater when I was 16, and that opening sequence terrified me. I was also 16, so I was that age of a girl being home and getting those kind of calls. The Ring really got me. The remake of The Ring, when that ending, my entire theater was screaming at the top of their lungs. Nothing scares me more than Silence of the Lambs. I've seen that movie 1,000 times. It's still when Hannibal escapes, there's nothing scarier to me in the world.
4: Can you give me an example of something you put in the show that was like, that came from something you are afraid of?
3: You know, okay, this is an example of something I'm afraid of, but something I kind of experienced. My dad, a couple years ago, he was on a flight back from Japan, and he had lung failure, just completely collapsed on the plane. And they're, you know, still over the ocean. And then when he landed, they had the ambulance there waiting for him. And he was just in a coma for months. No one thought he was going to wake up. And when he finally woke up, it was kind of, first it sounded good. I remember he said, hello. And I was like, oh my God, like I was stunned. And then what was weird was, for a little bit, kind of a Pet Sematary version of him came back.

0: where he just wasn't quite right. He eventually would be, but it was really strange. He was very confused. There's also this thing called ICU delirium that people should know about, because you can really lose it when you're in a situation like
1: that. He was like close to how you remember your dad, but just a little bit off.
0: Yes. Like, here's an example. I mean, I think he was just very confused. I was in his hospital room and I was watching TV for 20 minutes. It was just me and him. And he's all hooked up and it was just quiet. And after 20 minutes of sitting there, all of a sudden I hear, "Would you look at me when I'm talking to you?" And I was like, "Oh, sorry, Dad. What did you say?" And he's like, "I'm only asking you to do three things, just three things. Do you think you can do that?" And I was like, "Of course, sure." And he was like, and I was like, "I'm sorry, what was that?" And he was like, and I had to get closer and closer. And he's like, "And I'm like, I'm sorry, Dad, I didn't understand." And he was like, "What part of that didn't you understand?" And I wanted to say, "Well, none of it." And so I was just like, "Oh, I'm so sorry, Dad. I'm just so dumb today. I don't know what's wrong with my hearing. Can you say it one more time?" And he's like, "I need you to go to the house and empty the freezer." And I was like, "Okay, this makes sense." He's like, "And then I need you to throw it all in the deep blue sea." And I was like, "Okay, sure, I can do that." But he was very frightening. And I had to get that moment where I had to get so close to his ear to hear. And I didn't know if this man was just going to suddenly like lash out at me. Like, that is something like I put in the pilot when like Loftus has to get closer to Shep whispering when the audience knows he's dangerous.
2: Mm-hmm. Mm-hmm. Hey, Shep.
1: I want to talk a little bit about like how you ended up writing in the first place. I mean, leading into the various types of writing you had to do for this show. And I was doing some research and I saw you interned at Late Night with Conan O'Brien, which over time has had like some of the most famous like writing rooms ever. What do you most remember from your time there of being around that show?
0: I loved it so much. It was such a magical time. You know, you could watch the rehearsals on a TV screen on the stage, and it was like going to comedy school. You could hear Conan say like, "Okay, like, can we make this 5-line joke, a 3-line joke?" And just really getting into the math of it was the best thing that could have happened to me.
1: And then you started writing on Parks and Recreation, but I heard it was actually Widow's Bay, like this show, like an early version of that is what got you the job on Parks and Rec. What's the story there?
0: So I had started working on this, but it was a much more comedic version. It could have, I think that the spec gave Mike Schur, my boss at Parks, he understood what my sense of humor was. And I think it really showed a big part of me. But that version, I think, would have been too jokey. I, as a horror fan, I want the horror taken seriously. I want to really feel the stakes and tension.
1: He read The Widow's Bay.
0: He read The Widow's Bay pilot, yes.
1: And what did he say anything to you about it?
0: He really loved it. And I know he really loved it. He's told me that. And I remember when I was sent off to write my first episode, I remember he stopped by my office and he said, "Don't be afraid to put you in this show. You know, I hired you for a reason, like stuff that's in this Widow's Bay show, like use that here." And so that was extremely motivating.
1: Because I wondered, because I know that, I mean, I've got to talk to Mike a couple of times and I'm a big fan of Parks and Rec and kind of that era of TV. Yeah. And to me, Widow's Bay is like scary because there's sort of zombie-ish people attacking people and there's, a ghostly fog, which may or may not kill you. But there's also like a real sweetness to it. And I wonder, given that one of the things that kind of set Parks and Rec apart, like in addition to having like Amy Poehler early on and like Rashida Jones and Adam Scott, like it was that mixture of like a lot of comedy, but also like a sweetness and a lot of heart. And I know that that was important to Mike Schur when he was making that show. I wondered if that influenced your time on Parks and that influenced the way you made Widow's Bay at all.
0: I think when I was writing this, I also knew I was going to submit to Parks and Rec. So I may have leaned in that original version. I may have leaned into the Parks and Rec of it all, which may have helped get the job. And then working at Parks and Rec, I just learned by learning from Mike and Greg Daniels. It's just now in my DNA and just the way I look at comedy. Like, I learned everything from them.
1: What do you mean that's in your DNA?
0: Like, just little things. So for example, like Parks was so great at specifics. And like Mike Schur always really loved a very good specific joke. And I think

0: in Widow's Bay, it needs to be as specific as possible. Or if it starts to feel too broad, you're kind of dead in the water with that. So there's just certain ways of approaching humor in writing. It's just I learned from them.
1: I'm Ali Hassan. You're listening to Q, and you're in the middle of Tom's conversation with Widow's Bay creator Katie Dippold. Katie won an Emmy Award for Outstanding Writing for a Comedy Series last week for her work on Widow's Bay. And if you haven't heard of it, it is a new show that is equally making people laugh and making them unable to sleep at night. And that is not an easy trick to master. But Katie comes by that balance naturally. She's a lifelong horror fan who just happens to have one of the most successful comedy writing careers. Her very first feature film script was the 2013 action comedy The Heat with Melissa McCarthy and Sandra Bullock, which was a huge hit. But as you're going to hear, as her conversation with Tom picks up, the movie's release had a few conditions.
0: A lot of movies at the time, I felt like Hollywood wanted, if Hollywood was going to do a female movie, it felt like it was leaning into what we expect a chick flick to be like. And that was driving me crazy. I wanted to write that movie and I was truly dead set on it. And then I kept being told, well, you should really wait and see how Bridesmaids does. Because if Bridesmaids doesn't do well, that's basically it. Like, no one's going to buy this movie,
2: which is insane. Someone in the industry said, hey, you want to make a movie where women are like, this is not a chick flick movie. Women can be funny, or they can like be silly, or they can be gross. And like, someone said to you, yeah, sure, but we should probably wait to see how Bridesmaids does.
0: Yes. And I don't think they were wrong, honestly. It sounds crazy to say, but I do think if Bridesmaids had not done as well as it did, I think it still would have been hard to sell something like this. It's crazy.
3: I feel like you're an asshole.
4: You know what I feel? I feel that you have worn that shirt every single day this week, and I feel that you turning it inside out does not make it a new shirt.
3: Well, I feel like it does.
4: Oh, really? Okay, well, I feel I disagree.
2: And then when the Heat comes out, I mean, what a gigantic success that was almost at the very, very beginning. Well, what was going through your head when that movie took off the way it did?
0: It was such a roller coaster because reviews came out, and I really was like, it was really mixed. And I was so proud of the movie, and I was really surprised, and I was really sad about that, honestly. And then a really nice thing though is I was in New York and I went to Times Square to a movie theater the opening weekend, and it was so great. It was just packed with people, all different kinds of people, just laughing and enjoying it. And it was one of like the most special moments of my career to shake off the reviews I read and just be like, oh, okay, this is why you do it. And then it opened to 40 million and it became a box office hit. And that was wild, honestly. I did not anticipate that.
2: Did that ability to be able to shake off the reviews and noise around the movie help you when Ghostbusters came out? Because for people who don't know, you made the Ghostbusters reboot with all women. And I mean, I was just reading about it before it came in, because it had been a while since I'd seen it. And there was a controversy tab on Wikipedia for that movie. I mean, there was so much, I don't have to remind you, but for people, you know, there's so much hate and anger and kind of pretty misogynist, anti-feminist stuff going on. Did what you went through in Heat of being able to shake off those critics' reviews help you at all? Or did it still just suck, or was it okay?
0: I mean, to be honest, you never really shake off the bad reviews. You know what I mean? It is like, it always still stings you, but.
2: But that wasn't bad reviews. Like, it wasn't like Siskel gave it a thumbs down. You know what I mean? Like,
0: Right. No, and there were plenty of lovely reviews that were, so it wasn't, it's not thought of as a critical failure, but it just was more mixed than I thought. But I think that would helped. I think it was a big movie. The Heat turned out to be a big movie. So it made me a little bit more prepared for Ghostbusters, because it was going to be so talked about. And I don't know. I thought when I learned it was going to be a reboot, I knew people were going to be disappointed that they weren't getting the sequel they were hoping for. But I also knew that that sequel wasn't going to happen. Then I think there were also some true psychopaths that were tweeting awful things at some of the actors, like Leslie Jones. That's just unforgivable.
5: You guys know a lot about this science stuff, but I know New York. And check this out. I can borrow a car from my uncle.

0: and y'all won't have to lug all this heavy equipment around.
1: Oh, guys, we gotta get a car.
0: Come on, baby. You need me. You need Patty. Patty come with benefits. You need me. Stop playing like you don't.
2: You're in.
3: Ha! How was it for you, though, that time?
4: In the beginning, me and Paul got lots of tweets, you know, saying, I hope you get hit by a fire truck, you know,
3: Jesus
4: like there's
3: Christ.
4: Lots of that. I know, but it was like, all right, you know, it's just, so it was crazy, but it wasn't, I don't think I got it as bad as other people did, honestly. And I thought all the time how magical it must have been making the first one, just making this crazy thing. And you have no idea how it's going to turn out. And in this one, it's different because you're trying to recreate magic, which is just not something I would advise someone to try to do, really, you know? And then it's just this pressure, like, can this be as iconic as the original? Like, it's just not, it's not the best way to go into something creative. But I still have fond memories of it. I really do. Like, I really loved working on that show. I mean, I had shingles from the stress of it.
3: Yeah, I bet.
4: But it was, you know, but it was still, I do feel good when I think about that time.
3: Yeah, and it's interesting to me that you had written Widow's Bay before, because I bet if I didn't know that, I would have thought, oh, she learned something from about how to balance horror and comedy from Ghostbusters that would have led
4: to
3: this show. Oh, you did?
4: Well, I mean, honestly, like, every movie I've done has helped. I've learned something from for this and always in a completely different way. Every time I write something, I think, oh, good. Now I've learned how to write. And every time I start a new thing, I'm Googling, how do you write a scene? Like you never are always learning. It's constant, you know?
3: The show also looks beautiful. And I know that Hiro Murai, who is involved in Atlanta, and which is one of the greatest shows of all time, and Barry, which is incredible, that he directed some of the episodes of this show. And I heard it was because you were watching, is it right? You were watching Atlanta and thinking to yourself, oh, I'd like to kind of make something that looks like that.
4: Hiro was always my dream director. And, you know, to his credit, it's a very easy thing to say no to. Someone says, oh, this comedy writer wrote something about a Han Island. I'd be like, oh, that sounds terrible. I'm being honest. Like, I don't think that sounds good. I really don't. But if I knew what it show was, and when I talked to him, I'm like, no, you're going to be immersed in this place. You're going to feel tension. You're going to feel scared. It's going to feel like there's a real sense of history and deep time. And there's going to be always little nooks and crannies. And I pitched him how the season was going to play out and what was going to happen in the end. And he got on board and he was excited. And I think what was interesting is then we brought it to Apple. And when you pitch a show to places, you're supposed to always say, it's like this show. It's like this successful thing plus this thing.
3: Yeah, I know. I know some friends who are screenwriters or producers in LA. I'm like, what are you working on? They're like, oh, it's really, really good. It's kind of like Goodfellas meets, you know, WWE. And I'm like, well, we're just here having a drink, for God's sake. You know what I mean? Like, you know, yeah, yeah, yeah.
4: Oh, yeah. That's so funny. That's like every conversation in every restaurant and bar in Hollywood. Okay, so I couldn't think of any comp because I really couldn't. I was like, I mean, Atlanta was an inspiration, but it's really not really anything like Atlanta. Barry, I could maybe make an argument for. I love Barry, but still, it's nothing like it. And so I was really struggling with what to say in the pitch. And so finally, I just doubled down on, it's like nothing you've ever seen before. And then they bought it in the room, which is, you know, that I never thought that would happen. And so that was very exciting. And then we were just off to the races.
3: It is really like nothing I've ever seen before. That really is true. And
4: that's good.
3: I really love watching it and I can't wait to see more of it. I can't wait to see what's about to happen. Thanks for coming on and talking to us about it.
4: Thank you so much.
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I'm Ali Hassan. You're listening to Q. Pop star Carly Rae Jepsen is back with her 8th studio album. It is a 24-track record called Day and Night. Carly's been teasing this record for a little bit now. She's released a few singles in the lead up to the album's release, all of which were excellent, but the full album came out last Friday. Maybe you've been listening to it already over the weekend, but if you are yet to do that, I want to play you one of the songs from the record, from her 8th studio album, out now. This is Carly Rae Jepsen, and Don't Leave Me on the Dance Floor.

0: That is Carly Rae Jepsen with some quintessential Carly sound right there. That is called Don't Leave Me on the Dance Floor. Carly's new 24-track album called Day and Night is out now.
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I'm Ali Hassan, sitting in for Tom Power. You're listening to Q. Now, imagine spending years of your life in a relationship. You start to visualize a future. You maybe plan towards it. And for a while there, you have a strong sense of what your life might look like. But then that gets taken away. You break up with this person, and now you're left trying to figure out what comes next. Ruth B. is a Canadian singer-songwriter who first found fame writing

songs in her childhood bedroom in Edmonton. And since hitting the charts in 2013, her music has amassed almost 10 billion streams. 5 years ago was the last time she put out a record. And since then, Ruth B's life has changed a fair amount. One of those changes is that she ended a long-term relationship. And on her latest album, Ruth is trying to make sense of what is her new normal.

0: The record is called Peace to Make, and she calls it her most honest album to date. She'll tell you how she used the creative process of writing this record to find some clarity, and more importantly, to find herself. Ruth joined Tom Power from LA to talk more about the album, and he started by asking her what was on her mind during the making of this record.
1: You know, I think there was so much. This album talks a lot about a breakup, which is a really huge part of it. But I think my life changed very drastically when I was about 21 years old. And I don't think I really ever took the time to like sit and process things. I kind of just got thrown into this whirlwind of a life. And I think the last 3 years was kind of me like processing all of that whilst grieving the end of a relationship and kind of coming into my own. Like, I almost say, I feel like I stunted at like 19 because that's when everything was normal and then everything got crazy. And then when I turned 28, that's when I was kind of like, whoa, like there's so much stuff that's happened that I haven't even really taken the time to absorb.
2: I've heard that before. Someone said to me one time that if you're not careful, you get stuck at the age that you became famous. And I see that because, I mean, for people who don't know, you were 18 when you recorded Lost Boy. Lost Boy was on Vine.

0: Captain Hook.
1: When you were famous on Vine, you seemed so cool and young to me. But now Vine's like a million years ago. Yeah. It's sort of a pre-TikTok short form video. And then for people who don't know, and then that song got really big. And then your song Dandelions got really big. So if I'm understanding you correctly, you went from completely anonymity, recording songs in your bedroom when you were, and then at 21, you become sort of world famous and these songs take off and you hit the charts. And you say between 21 and 28, you're like kind of stuck there. And so what happens at 28? What do you start to realize?
2: So at 28, I get out of this relationship that kind of was my safe space during all that tumultuous craziness. And now it's just me. And like, it's just Ruth. And there's no distraction of being a side character in someone else's life. Now it's like, here I am. And I think it was just like, I just had to like look at everything and kind of realize where I'd been and where I'd come from and where I was at now and figure out like, what am I doing? Like, am I going back home to Alberta now that this relationship is over? Or am I gonna, you know, full-fledged go on and do this music thing, like really give it the thing that I wanna give it.
1: Did you think about not stopping? Did you think about not making music anymore?
2: I think I definitely thought about maybe not putting it out. I think I'm always gonna write. It's just a part of me, but definitely like, yeah, I was kind of, there was a point where I kind of really just kind of stopped and was, I would say, like living in someone else's life a little bit.
1: You were seeing somebody and you kind of fit into their story and you weren't kind of living your own story.
2: Yeah, 100%. I think that's like the main theme of this album and stuff is figuring out what do I do when I'm not in their story anymore. Now it's time to get back into mine.
1: So were you writing and recording it after the, none of my business again, but after the breakup, or was kind of during or kind of?
2: I would say like after/during. I think after a breakup, is it really a breakup? Like there's that messy little in-between thing that happens. So
1: there's a lot of texting, there's a lot of messaging back and forth. There's a lot of getting back together for a couple of days. Yeah, I get it.
2: That little thing. Yeah. So that era, that's where I started like the first two songs, Bad Combination and

0: best days were kind of during that period, but then everything else was like, once it was like dead silent and it was just me.
1: How do you look back on, oh no, before I get to that, actually, I've heard you talk about this is your most honest and vulnerable record. What does that mean?
0: I think it means that I really challenged myself not to like hide. And it was more like, I think before in my writing, it is still like a puzzle and I love writing in like a meticulous, like, you know, trying to figure it out. But I think with this one, I was like, okay, stop thinking about pop, stop thinking about what sounds the best, stop thinking about any of that and just like write what you actually feel and don't cover it up and try to make it pretty, I guess. And so I think that was new for me because I have always seen writing a little bit as like this challenge and how can I make it better and how can I, but with this one, I was just like, I'm just gonna say what I feel.
1: Is that because when you have a big hit like Lost Boy when you're a kid, you
0: 100%
1: you feel the pressure to make more songs like that or feel the pressure like that?
0: Yeah. You're 19 years old and you have this massive song and you sign to a massive label and, you know, the fame part is one thing, but I think another part is like just the actual change in lifestyle of like you go from reporting to your manager at Marshall's every day to like being in rooms that now you're kind of in charge of and like, but then there's people in charge of you and it's, you know, it becomes all crazy. And the one thing that I remember that would like get me through it was just like writing. So I would just, my focus would be like, okay, let me just write the best song so I can shut everyone up. And, you know, I think, yeah, when you're that young, it's intense. It's definitely intense.
1: But also when you're that famous and when at that age, I bet either there are people telling you not to do this or you feel this way that like, if you're going through something tough or you're going through something hard, you can't really show that. You can't really write about it in the absolute honest way that you probably are now.
0: Yeah, 100%. And like so much of my challenge at that time was like the lifestyle change and like my, like the music industry and all of that. And it's like, well, you're not going to write about that. So you're kind of like, okay, let me write the best pop song then, like kind of vibe.
1: Does it get to your head a little bit? Does it mess you up a little bit that going through everything you went through, like that kind of overnight craziness?
0: I think looking back now, I can definitely see like the ups and the downs of it. I think there was so much like fun and amazing stuff, but there was a lot of damage as well. And just like, you know, it's just such a transition. And I think the hardest part is it's really hard to find people to like talk about it with, not to say that your friends and family aren't there for you, but ultimately you're like, you're kind of like, do you get what, like you don't get it because this is a very niche experience. And so I think that's what I struggled with the most was feeling like, I don't know how to, cause you know, a lot of people are like, what? Like you're living the life, dude. And you are, and you tell yourself that, but there's just so much more that goes into it that people don't really see.
1: Did you have anyone who had a similar situation that you could talk to? I'm trying to think of who could it be. Like, I think Shawn Mendes got really big on Vine.
0: Yeah, Sean, we definitely had a friendship. I toured with Alessia Cara a little bit, which was nice. She was, you know, in kind of a similar boat as well. So it was always nice anytime I would find that like small connection with someone that could be like, yeah, I get it.
1: Even your producer is the producer of and is married to, I believe,
0: Carly Rae Jepsen. His name's Cole MGM.
1: Carly Rae Jepsen also went from, I mean, she was on Canadian Idol and stuff, but Call Me Maybe came out and her life changed overnight too.
0: Yeah. Cole would actually tell me a lot about that. And like, it would give me a lot of like comfort knowing that, I mean, her story is like so crazy. And, but yeah, it was nice to kind of be around people that understood me like in a deeper way.
1: So let me ask you this. If you look back now at how old are you? You're 31 now, I think.
0: 31.
1: So when you picture that 19-year-old Ruth B in your head,
0: yeah.
1: What do you feel for her? Like, do you like her? Do you feel sad for her? What do you feel for her?
0: I like really feel like, again, like that word protective, like I love that version of me now. And I think there was a point where I didn't, but I have just a lot of empathy and a lot of grace. And I'm also very, very proud because that wasn't like an easy time to maneuver. And somehow I did it gracefully. And I'm really happy with where I'm at now. And that I've kind of remained similar in a lot of the ways that I always hoped I would stay similar. So yeah, it's like a really kind of bittersweet feeling, but I'm happy with where it all led to.
1: I think there was a couple of options ahead of you for this record.

0: record, I think you could have continued to try and make music like you were when you were 21. I think a lot of people actually do that.
1: Yeah.
0: And I, the word I would use is maybe a bit of a, you made a, maybe a more grown up record.
1: Mm-hmm.
0: Does that feel right to you?
1: Yeah, I think so. Absolutely. I think just even with where I was at in life, like I'm not going to be singing the same stuff or feeling the same stuff I was feeling when I was 19. So, and honestly, I do credit so much of like my producer to just pushing me further and like giving me the space to just make this music. I think he like, yeah, he's the best.
0: Can you talk to me about the song Breathe we're going to play? I think it's a beautiful song.
1: Thank you.
0: Thank you so much. You wrote it, or you were inspired to write it by going to Banff. Is that right?
1: Yeah. Yeah. My favorite place in the world, Banff. I was in Banff when I started writing it.
0: What brought you to Banff?
1: So we were probably halfway in the album making process. And that's kind of when I don't know how to like describe it. I would say I had like my really big, like, breakdown, I guess. Like, that's kind of when everything hit me. Like, it was exactly a year since the relationship had ended. Things were going on in the career, my career and stuff. And like, I just kind of was like, whoa, like it was like tough. And so
0: I'm sorry,
1: I decided,
0: thank
1: you. Thank you for saying that. It was a rough little go, but I decided I just had to go back home to Edmonton for a bit. I wasn't writing any, I just like had to go home. And so I went home, was back with my parents, just going through it. And then my best friend, Selim from Edmonton, she's like, you know what? You just need to be around some trees and some water and some mountains. Like, we need to get you away from everything. I was like, okay, if you think that's going to help. So we went to Banff, which is growing up my favorite place to go to. Grew up going there every summer. And I just remember, like, she was right. Something about, like, the mountains and the water made me feel so small, which was, like, such a good, liberating feeling. I think that at that point in life, everything felt so big. My problems felt so big. My mental health felt so big. And everything just felt huge. And so kind of feeling towered over and feeling small oddly made me feel so safe. And I wrote the line, the mountains are so big, I feel so small. The oceans are so great, they could swallow me whole, but I just breathe. And that was like the song that kind of got me back, not even into just writing, but back into like Ruth and back into life. And that's why that song means everything to me, because of that.
0: What do you mean back into Ruth?
1: Because I think during that time, like when I was going through that, I just felt so disconnected from myself. Like, and you know, mental health is such a crazy thing, but I think it was, they call it like something about depersonalization, when you just don't feel like you're in yourself anymore.
0: Yeah.
1: And you're like watching it from like, it's a really scary feeling.
0: It happened to me once or twice. It is terrifying. Horrifying.
1: It's horrifying. Yeah. And I'd never had it to the point where it lasted that long. And so I remember telling my parents all the time, I'm like, I don't even feel like me. I look in the mirror and I'm like, what? Like, it was such a blur. And so that's why I think the magic of music and art, like the fact that I was able to start writing that song and truly, like, you know, I was doing therapy, I was doing the meds, and like, shout out to that. I will defend that all
0: the
1: way.
0: By the way, love therapy, love meds. Can't say enough about the two of them.
1: Oh my gosh. Come on. Are you kidding?
0: Yeah, 100%.
1: I would die without it. Mm-hmm. But it was the songwriting that like, it was that song, that moment that really kind of brought me back. And I remember just,
0: Really? Like, you wrote that song and you sort of came back to yourself?
1: Yeah. And I'm not going to sit here and be like, it was this like magical Harry Potter, like you're a wizard now. It was like over time, but that was the first little bit of like, oh, like I'm in here somewhere. And yeah, it was so healing. And Sel, my friend, like, she knows how much that trip meant to me and like how much that yeah, it was, even thinking about it, I got choked up, because those 3 days, like, they were supposed to just be simple and like try to, but it was like kind of monumental in my life for sure.
0: What's your favorite lyric in the song?
1: You know, it's really simple, but it's the bridge, and it's just, I repetitively say, I'll be okay, I'll be okay. And I think I love it because the first half of the bridge, I remember singing it in the studio, like it was, I wasn't very confident. I'm kind of whisper singing it. And then the second half, I was like, no, like, I really believe I'm going to be okay. And I kind of sing it more powerfully. And even though it's a really simple lyric, I love that part of the song, because it's just a gentle reminder that, like, I'll be okay. You're going to be okay.
0: It's funny, you know, when I was looking at you and you know, we're internet friends and all that stuff, and I would see you kind of pop up over the past 5 years. I did. And I was

0: haven't heard any music from Ruth in a while. And I would think to myself, I hope she's all right. Like, I hope she's happy. Aww. I hope she's good. So I'm sad to hear you were going through it, but I'm happy to hear that you're at least coming out or came out the other end of it. I mean, no, we never come out the other end of it, but I'm happy.
1: It's a
0: to,
1: journey.
0: I'm happy to hear you're on that next part of the journey, man. And congratulations on the album.
1: I really appreciate that. That is so kind. Thank you.
0: We're very proud of you here in Canada. Can you say who you are and introduce the song for us?
1: Of course. My name is Ruth B, and this is my song Breathe off my brand new album, Peace to Make.

I wanted to let you know about a conversation that you might have missed. It's Tom's conversation with the actor Zorga Kaunuk. Zorga was born in Igloolik and grew up in Ottawa, and for many years, she worked as a youth mentor, helping young Inuit students think about their futures. And then, in her late 30s, she had this realization. Maybe she should take some of her own advice. She went out for an audition, she got the part, and that part was Millie on North of North.

her first acting job ever. And just a few years later, she's come to the Toronto International Film Festival with two films making their world premieres, including In the Heart of the South. The main character in that movie is an artist, and the film gets into some very big questions around art and who gets to tell Inuit stories through art and what it means to be Inuk enough. Turns out this idea of not feeling Inuk enough is something that Zorga has

0: you know, no matter what. And I send that message to especially the young people, because I didn't have that message. It didn't get through to me when I was younger.
1: What made you feel that way back then?
0: Just so many things. Like one time I was at the bus stop in Ottawa. It was me, my brother, and my sister, and all of us have our mother's white and our father's Inuk. And we were with our uncle, who is both parents are Inuk, so he looks very much browner. We were all leaning against the wall at a bus stop. And a security guard came up to my uncle and told him he can't stand there. He can't be there. And I was like, he's waiting for the bus just like we are. And it felt like a punch in the gut, because I knew he was being racist.
1: Yeah.
0: Because of the way he looked.
1: Mm.
0: And I felt shame that I wasn't being treated bad, or I was being treated better because I didn't look Inuk enough, you know. It's sometimes I wonder too, like, did I get the North and North role because I can speak English in the way they want me to, because I look the way they want me to. And I think of all the, I feel shame and just like guilt for just imagining all the people that didn't jump through those hoops that they needed to get to where they are because of things that are out of their control. And it's just constantly happening like that. It's complicated because it's privilege, but it's also like there's privilege in like white privilege, but there's also privilege and access to your own culture and learning and language. And there's so many people who grew up in Igdalik or small communities with people speaking the language around them, but they don't learn it for some reason.
1: Yeah, yeah.
0: If I went full time right now and learned everything I could, immersed myself in my own culture, I would not be able to cover nearly as much as I'd like to in my own head about how I would like to practice my culture. So in that sense, I'll never be Inuk enough if I think that way.
1: How complicated, right? Because like on one side of things, you're like, at this stage of my life, I didn't feel Inuk enough to like, even to probably make some of the art you were making. I'm like, am I allowed to do this kind of thing? Am I allowed to do that kind of thing? And on the other side of things, you are not being chased away from bus shelters, like your poor uncle who didn't deserve that.
0: Mm-hmm.
1: I mean, but you have like sort of two sides of a different coin. Like it's a double-edged sword in some ways. It's a lot to figure out.
0: Mm-hmm.
1: And you were also trying to figure out like, hey, you know, would I have gotten this role if I didn't look a certain way, if I didn't have the sort of experience that I had? I would say that I think it's very good that you have this role. And I think the role in the show itself is doing a lot of good that maybe wasn't done before it. You know what I mean? Like this show is meaning a lot to a lot of people who might have felt the way that you did when you were a kid.
0: Yeah. Yeah, it's amazing. And I felt a lot of guilt when I got the role because I'm like, there's only one role. But that's the lack mindset that's rampant in our communities, thinking like, you better represent us properly because there's only one spot.
1: Yeah.
0: But I was every time I caught myself thinking that, I'm like, no, this is just the beginning. And I come across so many Inuit who are like, I auditioned for that, but I didn't get it. Like, you didn't get it now, but this is just the beginning. Imagine your kids, all the kids born now will not know what it's like to live in a world without North of North.
1: How did you get that gig? Like, how did you hear about the audition? What made you want to go for it?
0: When I was working at the college, Stacy, it was during COVID, she did a Zoom workshop.
1: Stacy's one of the creators of the...
0: Yes. North of North is her baby.
1: Mm-hmm.
0: She was giving a workshop to her students. I ran video making workshops and facilitated them and stuff. So she came in and I knew her through mutual friends already. But she was like, is it okay if I just like pitch my show to your class? I'm like, heck yeah. From like a real producer person hearing a real pitch, go for it. So as soon as she said the log line for North of North, I was like, I want to be a part of it.
1: And you think to yourself, this is what I want to do.
0: It's like, yeah, it sounds like a fun project to be part of somehow. Like when she was done the call, I emailed her and Alethea right away. I'm like, I'd love to be a part of your project in any way. I'll deliver coffee. I'll do anything. Please keep me in mind. They're like, okay.
1: And when you found out you got it and you'd be going to Nunavut to shoot it, what was your reaction? What do you remember about feeling?
0: I couldn't believe it. I was like, I'll believe it when I'm on set. and I was like, I can't mess this up. I just a lot of imposter syndrome. And I'm thinking they made, like, there's no way they auditioned so many people and they picked me. Like, me? For real? There's no way I could get what I actually really, really wanted. What is this? So, but

0: once they yelled cut on that first day, I was like, nah, this is good. This is good. Every cell in my body aligned with the universe, and I knew I'd found my calling. If there was ever a calling for me, it felt great.
1: That's a bit of Tom's conversation with actor Zorga Kaunuk. You can listen to the full thing on our podcast, Q with Tom Power. That is it for Q today. Tomorrow on the show, it's a lineup of rock stars. Geddy Lee and Alex Lifeson from the band Rush. And Chad Smith, the drummer of the Red Hot Chili Peppers, will all be here to talk about making a new documentary about their friend and former bandmate, Neil Peart. Yeah, I've called him Neil Peart my entire life. So is everyone I've known. It's Neil Peart. That's confirmed. And the documentary is called Neil Peart, No One's Disciple. And the gentleman joined Tom Power in the Q studio to talk about making this doc and to share some stories about their late friend. If you want to get in touch with the show, q@cbc.ca is the best way to do that. My name is Ali Hassan. I've had a real pleasure over the last 7-8 days. I don't know. It's a blur. Love sitting in for Tom. I'll be back here real soon.

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1: Candace Lipsky, host of Saskatoon Morning. 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Coming up Tuesday, we'll hear from the man behind a new petition. 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
0: The CBC News is next, and then it's The Current Review with Matt Galloway.
2: The Canadian photographer Edward Bertinsky is known around the world for his monumental photographs that reveal the impact human beings and heavy industry have had on planet Earth. Ed Bertinsky on the price of prosperity coming up on The Current Review.
3: From CBC News, The World This Hour, I'm Neil Kumar. The Liberal government has tabled the Building Canada Strong Act on the first day of Parliament's return from summer break. The bill includes changes to how projects are reviewed and what the government calls clarifications in the Labour Code around the power to end strikes in federally regulated industries. Olivia Stefanovic reports.
4: Welcome back to Parliament.
5: Conservative leader Pierre Poilievre facing off against Prime Minister Mark Carney during the first question period of the fall sitting in the House of Commons.
4: All they have gotten from him is big talk around the world and big bills here at home.
6: Mr. Speaker, what this government knows is that there are three wars affecting Canadians.
5: Carney says the conflicts in Iran, Ukraine, and the trade war with the U.S. are driving up prices. But relief is coming, and a new bill to speed up the review of infrastructure and energy projects will drive economic growth as well.
7: Prime Minister talks a good game, but what we need to see are results.
5: Conservative MP Michael Cooper is skeptical. So too is NDP MP Don Davies.
8: It's an appalling attack on labor.
5: Who's concerned the proposed legislation could make it easier for Ottawa to end strikes, a claim the federal government denies. Olivia Stefanovic, CBC News, Ottawa.
3: CBC News has learned the families of the 1985 Air India bombing have sent letters to the RCMP and the Prime Minister expressing their dismay that the investigation into the crash is now inactive. The RCMP held a meeting in Toronto on September 12th where the families say they were told there's no further information to pursue in the case. In Belleville, Ontario, police say a 29-year-old man armed with a shotgun opened fire on an officer stationed outside a synagogue on Sunday. Ontario's watchdog, the Special Investigations Unit, says the shootout involved as many as 30 shots. Megan Fitzpatrick reports.

0: Police tape surrounds the Sons of Jacob synagogue in a quiet residential neighborhood. Investigators with metal detectors search the grounds for bullet casings. Police say dozens of shots were fired here last night around 7 p.m. SIU spokesperson Christy Dinette.
1: It's believed that the individual came in a truck and he had a shotgun, and he discharged his firearm at a police officer. And then that police officer returned fire, and then there was a second officer who arrived and then also discharged her firearm.
0: The officer was stationed outside the synagogue providing security as worshippers gathered for Yom Kippur. Worshipper Douglas Lobel.
2: This gentleman is a hero. He was there to protect us, and he certainly did that.
0: About 25 people were inside the synagogue. None were injured. The officer, though, sustained serious injuries and is in stable condition. The suspect is in life-threatening condition. Megan Fitzpatrick, CBC News, Belleville, Ontario.
3: In Japan, a powerful typhoon has brought in heavy rain, flooding, and landslides. At one point, more than 2 million people were under evacuation orders, and hundreds of flights were canceled. Parts of the country received an entire month's worth of rain in just one day. The storm is now moving away from Japan and heading out to the Pacific. Quebec's provincial election is serving up some new twists on an old idea to try and boost the birth rate. Sarah Levitt tells us more.
4: Families right now in Quebec who have 1, 2, 3, 4 children are under pressure.
5: Standing in a playground surrounded by Parti Québécois candidates, leader Paul Saint-Pierre Plamondon is promising to pay parents to have more kids. Midway through the Quebec election campaign and parties are making their case to voters, Saint-Pierre Plamondon says his will provide parents with $350 for a third child and $700 for a fourth. Quebec's fertility rate hit 1.36 children per woman last year, a near record low, but still slightly higher than the Canadian average. Faced with criticism over his announcement, PQ leader Saint-Pierre Plamondon says,
4: "What we're doing is supporting families who are under quite a financial hardship right now."
5: A promise he's hoping will get him votes on October 5th. Sarah Levitt, CBC News, Montreal.
3: And that is the world this hour. For CBC News, I'm Neil Kumar.
6: This is CBC Radio 1. I'm David Shield with tonight's weather forecast for South and Central. For Southern Saskatchewan, clear in Regina tonight with southeast winds and a low of 10. Clear in Swift Current tonight with gusts of up to 50 kilometers an hour with a low of 11. For Central Saskatchewan, clear in Saskatoon tonight with southerly winds and a low of 12. Clear in Prince Albert tonight with southerly winds and a low of 12. 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
7: Hello and welcome to The Current Review on CBC Radio 1. My name's Matt Galloway. Coming up, the Canadian photographer Edward Bertinsky on his large-scale images of how humans are shaping the Earth and the price of progress, and then why more and more people are using a technology that keeps us off smartphone technology. But with Parliament resuming and the Prime Minister riding high on a European embrace and last week's Invest in Canada summit, we begin with our National Affairs panel on when Canadians will start to see the fruits of all of this deal-making.
8: Today, to be sovereign goes beyond being able to feed, fuel, and defend ourselves. It requires secure access to artificial intelligence, to space, semiconductors, critical minerals, clean energy. And it's in this context that Canada and Europe will build an alliance for the future that will strengthen our collective resilience so we can live our lives as we choose based on the values that we share across Fortune Bay.
7: Mark Carney met France's President Emmanuel Macron on the French islands of Saint-Pierre-et-Miquelon yesterday. The Prime Minister's comments on sovereignty and cooperation echo his address to the European Parliament last week. Talk of a unique alliance with the EU is adding fuel to the trade war with the United States. And on the political front, there is more. There's, of course, a referendum on Canadian unity coming up in 1 month in Alberta, an election 2 weeks in Quebec, perhaps. Probably an election in BC as well. And all of this as parliamentarians return to the House of Commons today. And so here to take a look at what to expect from a busy political season, we are joined by our National Affairs panel, Rosemary Barton, the CBC's chief political correspondent and host of Rosemary Barton Live. Ryan Tomalty is a parliamentary reporter with the Toronto Star.

0: Star. And Rob Russo is a Canadian correspondent for The Economist. And a reminder, we recorded this conversation this morning. Rosie, let's start with you. You spoke with the House Leader, Steve McKinnon. What are you hearing from him about what the government's priorities for the new sitting will be?
1: You know, they, or the Prime Minister, has really focused on trying to build connections and relations outside of Canada. And I'm sure we'll talk more about that. Now the shift for, not the Prime Minister, but at least the government, moves to the legislative agenda and how things that they can do inside the House of Commons will shore up what he's doing outside the House of Commons. So expect everything to be really centered around the economy. Obviously, there'll be a budget in the fall, which will be full of things. But the other pieces of legislation that we are expecting are economic in nature as well, including the one today that they will have a press conference on later about modernizing the Canadian Labor Code, which actually means they're looking for ways for the minister to be able to reduce work stoppages, force people back to work, essentially, in sectors where there's a real impact on the economy. We're also expecting that One Project, One Review piece of legislation to speed up infrastructure investments, which all speaks to kind of many of the things the Prime Minister was talking about last week. So, he says it's the most consequential legislation in decades. Let's see. They all have to lead to something. And I think that this is an important moment for his government to start delivering on some of the things that he has been talking about over the past number of weeks.
0: Ryan, how difficult is that delivering proving to be, particularly given the fact that there's this legislation coming, to Rosie's point, that is going to, I mean, already it has raised the ire of labor groups, some Indigenous groups and Indigenous leaders as well. So what's the government up against?
2: They're up against a lot, and delivery is really starting to become the key now. This government has been in government for 18 months now. It's passed a lot of the big pieces of legislation, but I don't think it's really addressed the problems it was kind of elected to solve. You know, it hasn't really picked up housing construction. We haven't seen a lot of new housing starts. We haven't seen as many shovels in the ground on these major projects. We've seen some. But we haven't seen, a lot of big new investments in Canada. And we've had this big investment summit, but we haven't seen that many deals. And I think, the Canadian public is genuinely on side with the Carney government. They like what they are doing. They're excited. But I think they're also going to start looking for progress. They're going to want to see new homes built and new projects underway and new jobs, because the job market is not great right now.
0: Rob, you were at that big Canadian investment summit in Toronto last week, and I mean, the rooms were filled with many, many people, I'm sure, who read The Economist. What did they tell you about what they what they're looking for and why they came to Canada?
3: Well, Matt, you're right. I was there. I've never been, I'm from Toronto. I've never seen Toronto have bumper to bumper billionaires before. And that's what we got. I think a lot of what the government is going to do today and over the rest of this fall session is going to be showing those people who were in Toronto last week that they meant business, that they meant what they said. The One Project, One Year Review is a very good example of that. The changes that they're going to make to the Canadian Labor Code, particularly Section 107, is also a follow through to that, an attempt to follow through that. That's going to lower intervention thresholds for highly disruptive work stoppages. And think of ports, airports, rail, supply chains. It's all meant, all of this action is meant to address some of what Ryan was talking about, to bulk up the investor confidence that was planted last week, and to show those investors that Canada does mean business when it's talking about being open for business again. However, you were sort of hinting at some of the challenges that the Prime Minister and the government are going to face. And there are challenges there. This is a Liberal government still that built the foundation of its power over the last decade in partnership with unions. That's going to be put to the test. At that investment summit, almost all the projects that they're talking about are going to happen in remote parts of the country where they're going to depend on Indigenous partnership and Indigenous labor. At that meeting that I was at last week, I ran into Natan Obed, who's the head of the ITK, the Inuit

0: group. And he told me there were exactly four members of Indigenous groups in that room. I think they're going to need to do better, or they're going to face a challenge there as well.
1: Rosie, this is just one part of the agenda. The other part I mentioned in the introduction was the embrace that the Prime Minister got from Europe when he was there, but also what we saw yesterday with Emmanuel Macron. You spoke with the head of the European Investment Bank. What did she tell you about what Europe is looking for from Canada right now?
2: Yeah, I mean, the European Investment Bank, not something I was aware of before, frankly, is the investment arm of the European Union. And for the first time, they are looking to invest tens of billions of dollars in Canada. This is part of what Mark Carney is looking for from Europe. He, and it's what Jonathan Wilkinson, the ambassador, is talking about too. Are there strategic areas where Europe, because of all the reasons Rob just laid out there, and because of whatever this new partnership is going to be, it is willing and able to invest in Canada to get stuff? One of the things they're looking for is critical minerals. It's what the whole world is looking for, and Canada has a lot of it. So that's what they're over here talking about. But there will be other things. You heard the Prime Minister off the top talk about AI and data centers. Those are other areas where they see alignment. I think one of the questions that everyone has is not only what the heck we're going to call it, but when they get to this summit in Montreal next month, what is Canada getting from it? Because it sounds like we have a lot of things people want, and you hear the Prime Minister say that all the time, but what is the return offer? It can't just be students able to go to Europe and study, right? Like, it has to be something more consequential. And I'm not sure we have a clear picture of that yet. So I think, you know, most polls show Canadians are really open to this idea. That's fine. But I think we should have some skepticism until we see some details of what it actually means.
1: Ryan, what are your questions about what that alignment might look like?
3: Yeah, I think there's a lot of open questions about that. And I think even with what we do know about it, with what the government has said is going to happen, there are going to be some more questions for Canadians. You know, the government has talked about joining Erasmus Plus, which is this great student exchange program that allows students in Europe to study all over Europe and go to different universities. And they want to expand that to Canada. How are Canadian students going to feel about that? I think some of them will be very excited, but I think some of them might see, you know, their placements getting filled up by European students. I think, you know, when we talk about, you know, visa-free travel between, you know, Canada and Europe to be able to live and work, a lot of people find that very exciting. But will they still find exciting when, you know, workers from Poland or Portugal or Romania are landing here in Canada? You know, this has been talked about mostly as an idea, but it is going to lead to things that are very concrete and are going to be felt in communities across the country.
1: Rob, the president of the European Commission said she wanted to take this partnership with Canada, in her words, to the highest level possible. What do you think is in it for them?
0: Well, I think they're actually jumping in the lap of somebody who is a bit of a global superstar who stood up to Donald Trump. Up until now, I was at Davos, and I watched the European leaders get up and applaud Mr. Carney, and they said that they were standing right behind him, but they were standing far behind him. They weren't exactly rushing to our defense, and this is for me a critical question. We are going to bind our defense closer to that of Europe. Will the Europeans come to our rescue? And if we are involved in any kind of military conflict, does it go both ways? Canada has gone to Europe a few times in the last century to help the Europeans. We have open scenarios now where we talk about the possibility of the United States interfering in Canada militarily. Would the Europeans come? Would they be able in any way, form, to come to our defense? This is a question that people, serious people at the Department of National Defense, have to ask them. I mean, look, the reality is Europe has had very slow growth, if not no growth. The Prime Minister talks about how Europeans share our values as well. Well, will they share our values?

0: issues when they elect right-wing governments. You look at the parties that are leading in the UK, in France, in Germany. Will they share our values if those governments actually come to power? Open questions, open negotiations. We don't know where they're going to go. But the Prime Minister, who is a Europhile, is dead set on going ahead.
1: And there is broad support within the Canadian public, if you believe the polling, for closer ties with Europe. Pierre Poilievre, the leader of the Conservative Party, was quick to criticize some of this, saying that he's against the idea of making Canada the 28th EU state. Have a listen to a little bit of what Pierre Poilievre told his caucus last week.
2: But Conservatives are clear. While we support free trade and continued NATO cooperation with our European allies, Conservatives say no EU taxes, no EU laws, and no EU open border rules on immigration in Canada.
1: Ryan, is this a winner, a political winner for the Conservatives?
3: I think it's a rallying point for the Conservative base. I think the idea of some kind of larger bureaucracy atop Canada is very much something the Conservative base will oppose and will get his supporters excited. But like you said, the polls show, you know, sort of uniformly that Canadians are up for greater ties with Europe, especially during the Trump presidency. I think potentially what Pierre Poilievre is trying to do here is look ahead to those problems that I said before that may spring up. It's all well and good to say I support greater ties with Europe. That could change when those ties actually become, you know, binding legal contracts. So, you know, perhaps that's where Mr. Poilievre is trying to get to. Right now, I think he has bigger challenges here at home. Obviously, he's got by-elections he's got to worry about winning. And all sorts of things like that, but maybe.
1: Do you want to talk just briefly about those bigger challenges? You have a really interesting, it's a long piece, but a really interesting piece in the Toronto Star this morning about how, in some ways, the legacy of COVID is still shaping the Conservative Party. What do you mean by that?
3: Well, I mean, I should give full credit to my co-author on that, Steph Taylor, but, you know, we saw at the start of this month the Allison Inquiry, which was an inquiry, not in any legal sense, but put on by a Conservative MP that was in theory about vaccine safety and the vaccine safety program, which Canada has and that has had problems with. It's a program the government has taken over. But that inquiry descended into all kinds of conspiracy theories about COVID and vaccines. And I think it speaks to a problem the Conservatives have of, you know, some of their base takes on positions that are vastly offside with where the Canadian public is right now. I think that's a particular problem for Mr. Poilievre because a lot of his supporters, the people he brought into the party, you know, view COVID through that lens. And they view a lot of things through that lens. They've lost a lot of trust in government through that process. So you see them, you know, deeply distrusting any sort of public safety legislation that has to do with, you know, internet regulation, any of those sorts of things. And I think that's going to be a real challenge for the government, for the Conservatives going forward.
1: Rob, where does that leave the Conservatives? How difficult is it for them, for example, to criticize the Liberals when you have Stephen Harper, the former Prime Minister, as the closing speaker at that investment summit that you were at?
0: Not only do they have Stephen Harper, if you look at much of what Mark Carney is going to enact this fall, it is less than light-fingered larceny in terms of the Conservative program. They've stolen much of what the Conservatives would have enacted themselves, and it puts them, I think, in a difficult position. Certainly, Mr. Poilievre has tried to throttle back on some of the go for the jugular partisanship that is in his nature. But the truth is, it's difficult from all the research that I've seen for Canadians to see him in anything other than the lens of a partisan. And all of that research that I've seen suggests that there is really very little tolerance for that kind of naked partisanship right now, or to put it in the words of Regan Watts, a friend who used to work for Jim Flaherty. Mr. Poilievre is looking increasingly like a fork in a world of soup.
1: Does the fork, this is such an interesting analogy, Rosie, does the fork face greater pressure given, I mean, there are by-elections coming, but there's one in particular that people are watching, right?

0: Yeah, and Pierre Poilievre was actually in that riding, Brantford, South Brant, last night. Larry Brock is moving on, and so he was there to rally the troops. There was a huge turnout. The speech was sort of classic Pierre Poilievre and some digs about the EU. If you looked at that rally, you would say, oh, well, this isn't going to be a problem. That's not the case. Mm. There are a lot of concerns that they will not be able to hold the riding. There are a lot of conservatives who believe if they lose that riding, it's the beginning of the end for Pierre Poilievre. I don't know if that's the case, because frankly, I don't know if changing a leader would do a lot right now, frankly, because the polls show Mark Carney's approval ratings through the roof. And I just don't know that is what's needed. Maybe it is, but really what they need to do is find a way in to somehow being supportive of the nation and the actions of the government when it does things like walk away from the negotiating table, but find also things to criticize or things to offer. And they just haven't been able to do it, frankly. And the other problem they have, beyond the things that Ryan was talking about, caucus is also very splintered. If you look at them on social media, there are totally different positions on various things. Some people are really good at sticking to the talking points, others aren't. And that also, I think, is a problem for Pierre Poilievre, that he can't seem to even hold the people together who are inside the room. I think the House coming back is probably good news for him, because it guarantees him some space. It guarantees him a chance to look prime ministerial in the face of the prime minister, who will be in question period today. But things seem pretty bleak for them right now. I actually think it's much easier to be the NDP or the Bloc. There's a lot more room on the left than on the right. Mm. And there's lots of clear things that you can criticize if you're on the left.
1: We have a lot to talk about this fall, and we will have you all back to do just that. In the meantime, thank you for being here on this Monday morning.
2: My pleasure.
1: Our national affairs panel, Rosemary Barton, CBC's chief political correspondent, host of Rosemary Barton Live. Ryan Tumulty is a parliamentary reporter with the Toronto Star. You're listening to The Current Review. I'm Matt Galloway. My next guest is a Canadian photographer who has become world famous for a particular kind of landscape. Edward Bertinsky takes astonishing large-scale images that document the impact of human industry on vast swaths of this planet. Tailing ponds in northern Ontario, oil fields in Alberta, California, and Nigeria, lithium mines in Chile, enormous factories in China. And as Canada is set to ramp up major projects, Edward Bertinsky has special insight into their benefits and their costs. He's also the subject of a new biography by McMaster University professor James King, and Ed Bertinsky joins me in our Toronto studio. Nice to see you. You have become known, as I said, all over the world for these large-scale photos of large-scale industrial sites, mines, quarries, refineries, factories. I want to talk about specifics, but broadly, what are you trying to show people?
3: Well, it's interesting because I was born in St. Catharines, and I used to go fishing with my father, and we used to go to the piers fishing for the yellow eels, and that was always quite interesting. But we used to look across the water on a clear morning, and you can see the city. And I'd not been to Toronto as a kid, so I think I was 16 when I first arrived, and I stood at the feet of the towers and looked up, and the scale was kind of astounding. You can see them across the lake, but standing at the feet of them was astounding. And I worked in the mining industry, and I'd seen big open pit mines. And I kind of made the connection that there's a yin and a yang, that these cities, this metropolis can only exist because there's a big hole in the ground somewhere. And I recognize that we've become totally disconnected from that world that makes this world. And it was like a big idea. And I thought, you know, here we are, and I'm studying, you know, what's happening to demographics, and, you know, we're going to have a human population explosion. And I saw the scale of what we were doing at that time. And I said, this is only going to amplify. So I got the idea that if I follow the largest examples of what we as humans do to this planet, where we get our resources, how we build our things, where we manufacture things, that at some point the world's going to meet up with me. They're going to understand that what I'm talking about is that we are kind of in a kind of species overreach, that we're building at a scale and we're going to the cupboard of nature and taking it at a level that is kind of mind-numbing. And I wanted to show that, but not in a way that was an indictment. It exists. So I don't do any Photoshop to my work. It's like, this exists in the world.

0: but I wanted to appear as if it's almost unreal that this can exist.
1: When you were growing up in St. Catharines, your dad worked for GM?
0: Correct.
1: And there were those giant GM factories that you got a peek inside. What did you see when you went through the doors?
0: Well, when I was there, my father worked in the engine block and also doing some welding as well. He was a welder. So I was looking at, you know, molten metal going down a chute and pouring, making an engine block out of a sand block. And in St. Catharines, there was a telltale sign of when you went by the McKinnon's plant, because it was a forge going boom, boom, boom, all night long, 24/7. You know, they don't shut down the forges. And then when I finally got to see what on the other side of that, you know, that noise, yeah, that booming, were these guys in silver suits. They could only work for 20 minutes because the heat was so hot. And they're flipping ingots, and they were making a steering knuckle at that time. And you need to forge those, because in the steering front end columns, you're always hitting potholes and things. It has to be forged steel. It has to be able to take that kind of punishment. So that's where they were making these knuckles. So I got to see them making that firsthand. And it really did set this fascination that I'm in this car from when I'm a kid. I've always been in a car, but I had no idea that this world exists to make that car. So I think that curiosity of what's behind that concrete wall or that brick wall to provide for the things that I take for granted every day, it, to me, was a fascinating thing.
1: You also, you said this earlier, but you worked in a mine in Northern Ontario.
0: I did.
1: What
0: Red
1: was
0: Lake,
1: that?
0: The Red Lake, Campbell Red Lake Gold Mine, which at the time was the richest gold mine, and has, I think it's become that again because they found more gold.
1: What were you doing?
0: I was a stoper's helper, which is going in there and actually drilling at the gold vein. I was a trammer, which takes the ore from the drifts and moves it to the main chutes and dumps it down to the bottom so they can bring it back up again. So I did about four or five different jobs underground for over 6 months.
1: What was it like?
0: It's most claustrophobic.
1: Most of us will never get there, right?
0: It's very claustrophobic. This mine went down 5,000 feet. So you're a mile underground, up to a mile underground. And I went all the way down to the bottom. As you go down further, it gets hotter. And you're in these drifts and you're constantly, like, you're working with drilling machines. You're blasting with dynamite. You're waiting for the air to clear so you can go in there. If you don't wait for the air to clear, you get a headache from the exhaust from the dynamite. It paid super well, so I was able to put myself through school. Back then, one term at Ryerson, now TMU, was $250 a term, and my monthly rent was $100 a month. And so I was earning at that time, as a stoper's helper, I was earning almost $700 a week. Yeah. So in my first 2 weeks, I was able to pay for my tuition and my rent.
1: Your dad introduced you to photography, is that right?
0: Correct,
1: yes. He wanted you to be an artist.
0: He wanted to be an artist.
1: He wanted to be an artist himself.
0: Yeah. The town he came from is in Ukraine, is in the Carpathian Mountains, called Kosiv. I've not been there, actually. I need to go there. I was going to go there, but COVID hit. Mm. And then the war came, and I'm still trying to get there. But he was an artisanal town. Everybody in that town made things. His father was a ceramicist and painter of ceramics. My father himself wanted to be, he passed away at 45 when I was 15, but I found all these correspondences that he did with Washington to learn to be a better artist and how to draw and all of that. But he was always making things. I was always beside him painting. So I started oil painting before and landscapes before I started photographing. And then at 11, he got a darkroom from a widow whose husband died, and she, put all of his stuff into the darkroom and then sold it to us, if I remember, for $25, and we had everything, and I got my own camera and a bulk film loader and started shooting. And I found it far more fun than painting in front of an easel. And it was a great kind of a learning experience as a kid, and because it was just my curiosity and having fun and just trying to make a great picture.
1: Some of the earliest projects that you did were these tailing ponds in Sudbury. How did you convince people, the companies, to let you in, to let you anywhere near, for example, a tailing pond near a mine in Sudbury?
0: Well, the first ones I did were at Inco, and the first one I did was 1985. Inco at the time was very friendly with artists, and the CEO really liked what I was doing. And because I worked as a miner, I had all the gear. I had the helmet, I had the steel-toed boots, I had the lingo. Yeah. And I basically said, this is an indictment. I said, I understand, I drive up here in my car, and anything that's stainless steel needs nickel. I know nickel coming out of here is coming from a mine. So I'm not naive, that we're all implicated here. But I think very few people know what a mine looks like and what these places look like. And so I just want to be the medium through which my photography can let the rest of the world know where their materials come from. So, I'm not here, and I'll never, and I said, I'm not going to associate my

0: work with texts that are indicting texts and saying this is bad. I'm being neutral, so I'm trying to make what I would call like deadpan images. They're not for or against. They're just, you just confront them, and they're interesting. They're intriguing. They're often surreal because the scale is something we're not used to seeing. And so I'm just trying to show, not tell. I want these images to really become, a way in which we can enter those worlds.
1: How hard is that, given what people see, which is if they aren't connected with those industries, they could see a scar on the landscape, for example. They could see something that is really jarring, and they might come to a conclusion that this is destructive. How difficult is it to, as you said, show, not tell?
0: Well,
1: personally.
0: Sometimes it's terrible, and I do feel that we're definitely, putting too much into the atmosphere, too much CO2 and other things into the atmosphere. So I make no mistake, I understand that we are in a crisis, but at the same time, I do understand the complexity of what we built. And, we're now, 8 billion going on to 10. And the question becomes, how do we do that? Mm. I think the solutions exist all around us. Mm. They are, the tools are there, but we have to deploy them.
1: I guess the other part of the cost, just the last point on this, is that your dad died when he was in his mid-40s, is that right?
0: Correct.
1: Yeah. That he died of a cancer that was probably caused by the chemicals that he was exposed to at his workplace.
0: PCB oils.
1: In one of those giant GM factories, right?
0: Right.
1: So how do you, is it hard, again, to keep, not neutral, but to not be judging through the work that you're doing, given the personal cost that it's had on you?
0: Yeah, I mean, I think, and I had the job 2 years later of removing the PCB oils from his plant. That was a summer job I did to put myself through school. No, it's challenging. I've seen, when I look at industry, I understand the inhumanity of it, the challenges of it. I had jobs that I wouldn't wish on anybody, and they were very inhuman, and industry can be that. When I went to China, when I was in China looking at a circuit breaker who was building it's in manufactured landscapes. There's a small snippet. And I went to the factory and said, who's your most productive person? Who's doing more of those breakers? And they said, this woman over here, she does 400 a day. And I said, oh, can I do a video of her making one? And it's really inhuman work. It's really, I mean, the robots.
1: Inhuman.
0: It's just, and you're doing that 400 of those a day, every day.
1: One of the things we hear often from people, and particularly in oil and gas, is that they feel vilified from folks outside who are looking at their work. They say that you're doing this, you're doing that, you're destroying the planet, what have you. And what they'll say back is, well, this is a job, I'm trying to keep the lights on. And you outside don't understand what it is that we're doing. Do you worry about images like yours kind of sharpening that division in terms of how people outside see the work that folks inside are doing?
0: Well, I mean, I think when it's art and it's not political or didactic, it allows, I think, multiple entry points into the work. So I think, the work could sit on a corporate wall of an oil company too, and it could also sit as a poster for, anti-oil. For me to have those doors remain open, I couldn't, go out there as a card-carrying environmentalist saying what you're doing is terrible.
1: Condemning
0: the actual places that I'm photographing. Yeah. And it is our dilemma. Every day we all participate in the burning of fossil fuels. Somewhere in this building as we're speaking, whether the air conditioner or something, there is something being burnt to have us be here in this climate-controlled room. So we're all implicated all the time. And so there is a problem I see where big oil can stop things from happening, like alternative energy, because it's not in their interest for that to do well. And that's bothersome, because having a small group with a lot of power preventing the right thing to happen is very problematic. But at the same time, there is ethical oil, and we still need it. We're in a transition period. And if everything goes well and we do the paradigm shift and we can get away from fossil fuels, the only way out is with alternative energies. So we need more electric cars, more batteries. We need solar, wind, and that's all materials play. That's all more mining. And it's something that's hard to kind of, square that, because all these things are all copper, aluminum, steel. And no matter what AI does, it's not going to solve the bill of goods. We're still going to need a way to create an energy grid and more electrical

0: transmission lines and all of that to get us to net zero. There's no other way that I can see.
1: What is it like to take some of these photos? I mean, you're doing it differently now. You're not just on the ground, you're using drones, but you're also hanging out of the side of a helicopter. And I think of the photos that you took of, you know, the oil sands in Fort McMurray, where you couldn't get permission to photograph on the ground. So you hired a helicopter and you kind of soar around and you're kind of dangling out of the side. What is that like?
0: It's kind of fun,
1: to be honest.
0: As long as you're strapped in well, and I take things very seriously. Yeah. I mean, I'm not putting anybody at risk. And by the way, most helicopter pilots take their job very serious because it's their life too. And, sure. And you know, there's 10,000 moving parts, and one of them going wrong means you're not doing well.
1: But you really do see a project differently from above. It sounds obvious, but you do see it differently from above.
0: Oh, for sure. Because what happens is the reveal of the scale. You can see things from the side of a road, but it falls away really quickly. Yes, it could be a massive tailings pond. It could be crazy colors on there, and I have no idea. But once I'm up in a helicopter or in a drone, it just reveals itself in a whole new way. And there is no middle ground. It's a flattening as well. Mm. And so it just becomes this incredible palette. So tailings from a helicopter are these sort of like they're ready-made paintings in a way. They're so incredible. And it's just all of that mineralized rock, which then begins to oxidize, and you get your reds and your yellows and your greens and vermilions. You know, that's all minerals that are oxidizing in the air that have been released from the mining process.
1: Some of the most powerful photos to me that you've made have been on the ground and in Bangladesh in particular, the shipbreaking series of these gigantic, freighter ships that are being broken apart.
0: Oil tankers
1: by individuals.
0: Yep.
1: And the scale is incredible. You said that some of the scenes that you saw there continue to haunt you. What did you see there that years later kind of stick with you?
0: Well, I mean, it was like about 40 different businesses all that would bid on these ships. The oil tankers were kind of incredibly dangerous because it's got sludge in the bottom. Everything is just leaking out into the water.
1: And you're just essentially disassembling these giant things by hand.
0: Yeah. And they go in there and with nothing more, the most sophisticated tool they had was a cutting torch. And they didn't even have cutting glasses. So that was one of the things that haunted me, was that they're just cutting away with this high arc spark and with squinted eyes. They're not even glasses. They're just squinting their eyes. So one of the first things I did was, once I sold some of the images, was to buy glasses for 2,000 of the cutters in the fields. And I wrote them a note saying, I'm the photographer who was there for a month, and I see you cutting without these kind of glasses, and you will go blind. And as a photographer using my eyes, I understand how important it is to see, and you won't see your family or you won't see your friends. Wear these glasses, and when they wear out, get your boss to buy them. And that apparently that took, and that actually worked. That haunted me, is that all these people are destroying their eyes. Secondly, you know, the environmental degradation was insane.
1: Clouds of asbestos.
0: Asbestos. I mean, I'd be in a cloud. I'm going, what's this cloud? And I'd look around and there'd be these heat exchange boxes, but there's copper pipes that were in this heat exchange box. It was like a 10 by 10 foot box. And then I'm in this cloud and everybody's bashing these pipes out of this box. And I realized the cloud was asbestos, because that the whole thing was floated with asbestos, you know, inside the box. And to get the copper out, they had to break out the asbestos, and they had no breathing apparatus. They were just breathing in fiber.
1: What do? You just run out of there?
0: We just ran out. Yeah. And we said, these guys need special masks. Yeah. And they kind of look at you and they, what are you talking about? So then there was just fires burning everywhere of plastic. It was just really the most polluted, dangerous. And at that time when I was there, they were, the average death in the 25th was about 2 deaths a day. Many, many more were losing arms, eyes, legs, things like that. It was like the most horrific work environment I'd ever seen.
1: The other side of that is going to China, and you're heading back to China?
0: Yeah. Yeah.
1: What should we take from what's going on there? In some ways, it's like looking around the corner, right? To see what might be in the future in terms of the scale of things, but also the type of things they're making. What have you seen there that gives you a sense as to where we might be going when it comes to manufacturing?
0: Well, I think I think they've rounded the corner.
1: They're around the corner.
0: You know, I got, for instance, 2 years ago, I managed to get into BYD.
1: The car maker.
0: Build Your Dreams, it's cool. Just for scale. I mean, they when I was there, they had 750,000 employees.

0: 100,000 engineers. They're currently more than that in engineers, and a million employees. Their campus is around the size of Manhattan.
1: The campus is the size of Manhattan.
0: Yeah. They're creating buses, trains, cars, vans, battery plants, everything. They're completely vertically integrated. And the decade before that, I did a whole project called African Studies. And one of the whole chapters is China in Africa. So I was looking at all the mines that they bought, the uranium mines, the copper mines. So I was photographing that. I was photographing the Belt and Road Initiative to get these things out. I was photographing all the deep ports that they were building to get the materials back to China. So they've completely vertically integrated their supply chains. And so now they're moving past mimicking us, and now they're going to start actually creating, I think, new things that on a level that we haven't seen. And because they vertically integrated on the level that it's, I think it's beyond catching up. We can never make products as cost effectively as they are, because we just haven't looked at every supply chain and made sure that we had security in all the supply chains. And the difference between China, let's say a Western mine, for instance, the lithium mine, if all of a sudden the price of lithium falls out and that company, a Canadian company, an American company, can no longer run that mine, they go bankrupt, sell it for 10 cents on the dollar, and someone like China will pick it up. But if it goes down again, the state will hold them there. Yeah. They'll say, we won't let you go bankrupt because we want that lithium. And that's what they can do that we can't do. And so they have an advantage, and they're using that advantage. So they do have a 50-year plan, and they do it 5 years at a time, mm-hmm. and they do deploy the plan. And that's something that's very hard to do in a democracy as well. They're now creating on a level that is mind-boggling to see these plants and the scale of what they're doing.
1: Let me end with what you started, which was when you came to Toronto and you went to these buildings and you stood in front of the giant towers and then realized that the towers have a pit that's kind of attached to them. And then we are disconnected in some ways from the scale of what we're trying to build. We're in this moment now in the country where, I mean, the Prime Minister said, we're going to build, and it's going to be supercharging infrastructure, mining, natural resources, extraction, what have you. Based on the work that you've done over the course of your career, what do you think we should be thinking about as a country in this moment?
0: I think we have the resources. We have a lot of resources. There is what's called the curse of the natural resource, in that when there's easy money to be had that's just lying out there in the trees and in the rocks, then that is a very easy default. But at the same time, the world's going to need what we have in an incredible way. And I think in a way that I can't see any other way out, as I said earlier, to build an electrified world is going to be a materials play. So I think getting those materials, being respectful of how we get those materials and how we remediate the landscape. And I think Sudbury is actually an incredible story that we as Canadians don't really fully appreciate. They've remediated that landscape on a level that's mind-boggling.
1: And it's what looked like a moonscape before is now...
0: I flew over it in October, and I did a whole series of shots of Sudbury, and I flew over it years ago. It's been completely transformed. Mm. So nature will rebound. Nature is a very powerful force, and given a chance and with some help, it can rebound. I see that we have no choice. I mean, we have those resources, but we have to be fair to the First Nations. We have to be fair to the workers, and we have to do it in an ethical way.
1: And that's possible.
0: And that's possible.
1: You think so?
0: Yeah, I think it is possible. And I don't see what the alternative is. I don't see how we cannot do it. And, you know, we're under attack right now, too. And we need to find ways in which we can keep our own systems going. We don't want to lose our social safety nets. We don't want to lose our medical systems. We don't want to lose our educational systems. And we have to become resilient. And we have something that the world wants. And I can't see how we can't do it.
1: And what you've seen around the world and here in this country doesn't give you pause on that?
0: Well, the whole project gives me pause. You know, I mean, like I think we're over our skis, as I said. Yeah. But we're here, and I don't see any other way to get out from under this other than to go to net zero. I've lived a paradigm shift in photography. Photography was chemicals, silver from mines, gelatin from cows, and chemistry, you know, vinegars and all kinds of bromides and all that. So I don't use any of that anymore. Photography doesn't use any of that anymore. It's now digital ones and zeros on a chip. That's what we have to do to the energy grid. And the

0: paradigm shift of photography is like 1/1000th of a paradigm shift of what energy is. The paradigm shift that we're facing, here's a stat that's interesting. We've used, from the beginning of the copper age, 7,000 years ago till today, it's about 750 million tons of copper, which is still mostly in the system. To get to net zero, we're going to need that amount again. That was before AI data centers came along. And all of our copper mines are near end of life. New copper mines, if you find a new copper mine today full of copper, you'll be lucky if you're getting actual ingots of copper out of there in 15 years. From finding it to actually making it is about a 15-year process. So it's not easy to do, and we need a lot of it and to electrify the world. So we are in this kind of, and it's all a dilemma. You know, we live in a dilemma. These things seem contradictory, that we're going to have to do more damage to do good, and but this creative destruction idea. But until somebody comes up with a better idea, I don't know how else we get out of this.
1: Your work has been so helpful in trying to explain that dilemma and show it to us in extraordinary detail. Ed, it's always good to talk to you. Thank you.
0: My pleasure.
1: Edward Bertinsky, The Biography by James King, is available now, and you can see Ed Bertinsky's work in galleries across Canada and around the world. He was with me in our Toronto studio. You're listening to The Current Review. I'm Matt Galloway. Confession time. How much time have you spent on your phone this morning, doom scrolling the news, falling down a social media hole, watching another cat video? The videos I watch these days, it seems like the feed is of people making salad for some reason. Takes up a lot of my time. The internet thinks it's found a cure to all of that.
2: All you need is an NFC tag. I've honestly found it so helpful because the issue is your phone.
3: I bought this in December. I think I had been targeted 500 times on TikTok and Meta, and I finally just bit the bullet, decided to invest in the brick. It is damn near the only thing that has really broken my phone addiction.
4: When I tell y'all I've been knocking things off of my to-do list left and right because I don't have any distractions, and that is all because this brick device blocks any entertaining apps or anything on the cell phone that causes you to be distracted.
5: My work ethic and productivity levels have changed significantly because of this little device.
1: This little device is called a brick. It's a square piece of plastic that you have to physically tap your phone with if you want to unlock certain apps. As people are increasingly aware of how much time they're spending on their phones, this device is promising big results. The brick helped Alex Kirshner cut down on his phone use, and he wrote about it in a recent piece for Slate called The $59 Gadget That Broke My Phone Addiction.
6: There's a metric for this now in the screen time world, which is a whole world, which is pickups. That's what they call it when you pick up your phone and you unlock it either with a code or with Face ID or what have you. And it's very easy. It's almost compulsive. It's relatively thoughtless. Your phone is sitting on a desk next to you or in your pocket, and you pull it out and you look at it, and that's that. The idea here is to have something that requires you to stand up, walk even 10 feet. It doesn't really matter. The point is that you have to do something a little bit more in order to unlock your phone. And there's a certain indignity, I think, inherent in doing that, that for me has been a useful deterrent because, you know, you've got to take that walk of shame. When I'm in a good phase with the brick, I would say that it gives me back shorter work days by helping me get through things during the course of the day in a more timely manner. I actually have it planned today that I'm going to use the brick because I've got a very tightly scheduled day in which I really need to get done specific tasks.
1: Moxie Heitmeyer is an assistant professor of psychology at Rowan University, which is in Glassboro, New Jersey. He looks at attention economics and why it is that we are constantly reaching for our phone. What do you make of the success of a device like the brick? Do you understand its appeal?
7: I completely understand its appeal, and I applaud everyone, young and old, who makes that choice to get that device into their life and maybe change a little bit about their device habits. I really see two problems with that, though. One, and we know this is very well researched from friction apps that were mentioned before, The stronger the friction, the better they work, and the sooner people abandon them. And I have met many friends talk to me about brick phones who then eventually, after a couple of months, said that I don't have all the benefits anymore that a smartphone brings me, and I like having a smartphone, so I'm going back. The second thing is, and that's grounded less anecdotally, that's grounded in my research, is the phone's not the problem. I've run an experiment because I've been doing this for 10 years now where I've just removed the phone a little bit from you. I've taken that from the snacking literature in dieting. So you've probably been to sort of a cocktail party before. If there's a snack on the table, you just keep on snacking. When it's within reach. And so what I've done is I've just taken the phone away, out of reach, and it's just enough that you have to lift your body up.

0: a little bit from the chair. You use the phone half as much, much less frequently. All of this works fantastically well. The problem is this time you spend working and the time you spend fidgeting, doing other things, wasting time, however you evaluate that, stays exactly the same. So the problem, the piece of metal or plastic, is not the device, it's the habits that we have with these devices. And I don't think they can tackle that, unfortunately.
1: Tell me more about your research and what you learned.

0: I do is I film people with first-person wearable cameras in everyday life. They film themselves, and afterwards we sit down and we discuss these recordings. And the most striking feature has been basically everyone tells me half of these interviews is, oh, I didn't notice that. Oh, I didn't remember that. I didn't even notice I did that. That's weird. How did that happen? Mm. And now I'm spending 10 minutes. The most evocative was a participant spending 45 minutes cooking and then sitting down. And the first time that she had some time, she spent 15 minutes scrolling Instagram on her phone. And her comment was, oh, I just spent 45 minutes cooking and now my food's getting cold. And I actually remember that I'm hungry. Yeah, I have no explanation for why I end up in hand. The frequency is interesting and I have numbers on that. But I think the bigger debate topic is everyone ends up with these devices in hand without knowing it. And everyone tells me this is more than I would like.
1: Is it fair to put the blame on the tech companies and the social media platforms and their notifications for driving us to pick up the phone?
0: Yes.
1: In one word, yes.
0: Yes.
1: Because people, Alex said something interesting in that he felt a degree of shame in some ways, but you're suggesting that that shame perhaps is misplaced.
0: Yes, absolutely. And we've looked at this shame as well. We call this the double negative. So not only do you lose sleep, right? We have some indicators, for example, the loss of sleep and the blue light and all of this that we know. So not only do you have the negative impact, the biological, the biophysical impact, that's not my expertise, right? We have that. But on top of that, you also experience this moral failure. You have fallen short again. You've done something that you didn't want to. But it's not a surprise, right? These technologies that we install, right? And it's not... Nobody has ever told me that they spend too much time on Google Maps. Like, oh, Wikipedia is killing me. Shazam is killing me. That's not what they say, right? Like, we all know what it is. It is exactly those names. And even the youngest users, they know what it is. So it's these things have been designed and they work exactly as they designed, have been designed. And so if hordes and hordes of designers have been honing a technology for 20 years and we expect a 14-year-old who's just been given their first smartphone to defend themselves against that, that's not going to work.
1: What are you most worried about? You wrote a long piece in the New York Times about brain rot, for example, and what happens when young people especially fall into those holes. What are you most concerned about?
0: Yeah, absolutely. So the interesting part, brain rot, of course, is not my word. That is the word that's being used. And we didn't find brain rotted people at all. They were highly aware, acutely aware of what's happening to them. I think what I'm most worried about is that we've developed these habits with our devices. Yes, it does everything for us. I'm not against the smartphone. It's a fantastic tool. It does all these amazing things for us. But we also can't imagine a world where it's not available. Like if you have a couple of minutes, well, of course. If you don't know what to do, it's going to have some entertainment. It may have some information for you. So what I'm worried about is that there's no way out. And that's what these young folks told us as well. Their notion of resistance is to engage with AI slop because in their mind, AI slop couldn't be monetized. Now, that's another problem. It can be. That's a different question. Mm. But the whole idea of tuning out, the whole idea of putting it down and doing something else, that didn't even exist in their minds because everyone around them uses these devices all the time. And we haven't found a meaningful way of engaging with them so that they serve us.
1: What is the meaningful way to distance ourselves, to create that friction? Is it about these devices that you know, you stick on the fridge and maybe you'll use it for a little while? Is it about, to your point, the snacking analogy, you move the phone a little bit further away, you don't keep it next to you, you put it in another room? If they're that powerful and they've been designed by such smart people to keep us on them, how do we break that?
0: Well, we have been avoiding the societal debate around these things. Regularly have people reaching out to me like, hey, what is the easy fix? What two things can I do? Is there $20 that I can spend so that I'm less addicted? But I mean, the addiction framing, it doesn't really sit well with me. There are a lot of studies that show that these addiction scales don't even correlate with each other. So we're not fully sure what it looks like. But really, societally, if this is heroin, people like to liken this to heroin or crack to kind of get this like intensity in the debate. If it really is crack, why do you allow yourself 2 hours of crack per day then, or your children? Right. And so as a society, we've been avoiding the question, what does positive use of these devices look like? What do we want with these devices? And how can we maybe think about regulating them. We're having that debate right now, but it's just banning. It's not regulating. It's not thinking positively, how can this technology serve me? How can I become, and that's where I'm landing right now, become more attention literate, right? I'm doing my homework. I want to look something up. It's great that I have this little tool that I can go to Wikipedia, that I can watch a video, a tutorial, that I can learn a thing, but then how

0: do I end up after the 3 minutes that I take for this task, putting the device back down rather than spending an extra 10 minutes on Instagram? And then afterwards, if I were to look at myself, realize I have no idea how this happened and it's not what I wanted.
1: Attention literate.
0: Yeah, that is what I'm trying to develop right now. That's what with other terms and labels other people are working on as well. But we have this idea of internet literacy or technology literacy. So how do you use the device? How do you make sure that you don't get groomed or you don't get your credit card stolen? But this idea of when do you pick it up and how do you put it back down? And when do you choose to be present? When do you want to be on the device? And when do you want to perhaps just have it sit in the corner and not detract from, let's say, the conversation we're having right now, or you actually want to watch, right? People sit down to watch sports, but then they spend the majority of their time on their phone, not really watching the game or watching a movie or whatever.
1: This is so interesting. It is one of the conversations of the moment, certainly. Moxie, thank you very much for this.
0: Thank you for having me.
1: Moxie Heitmeier is an assistant professor of psychology at Rowan University. That's all the time we have for The Current Review. My name is Matt Galloway. Thanks for listening.
2: 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The goalie who revolutionized hockey. 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
4: From CBC News, the world this hour, I'm Neil Kumar. The House of Commons has now resumed after a summer break that was anything but quiet. As Rafi Buchanan reports, the tone was set by the ongoing tension of the U.S. trade war and a now stronger majority for Mark Carney's Liberal government.
5: A victory lap for Prime Minister Mark Carney's Liberals to start the fall as he introduces three new MPs to Parliament fresh off a slate of by-election wins.
6: Prime Minister, welcome back to Parliament.
5: But Conservative leader Pierre Poilievre spent little time on pleasantries before pressing an attack.
6: Canadians are absolutely out of money. All they have gotten from him is big talk around the world and big bills here at home.
7: We're providing immediate support to Canadians. Groceries and essentials benefit next check is coming next month.
5: All this set against the backdrop of the trade war with the U.S., Conservatives for the first time confronting the government in the House on the impact of their counter-tariffs, a crisis that continues to loom over almost every dispute in Parliament. Rafi Bujikan, Young CBC News, Ottawa.
4: In British Columbia, three MLAs, including a former leader, are returning to the Conservative caucus. Former BC Conservative Party leader John Rustad says the new interim leader texted him on Sunday night with an offer to return, which he accepted. Rustad says the Conservatives are more unified under Lauren Dirksen and ready if David Eby calls a snap election this week. This comes a day after Carolyn Findlay announced her resignation as party leader after weeks of internal fighting and controversy. In Belleville, Ontario, police are trying to piece together what led to a shooting outside a synagogue on Judaism's holiest day of the year. Investigators say a suspect and two officers exchanged gunfire on Sunday evening as worshippers gathered inside to mark Yom Kippur. Thomas Daigle has the latest.
8: Social media video captured the sound of gunshots, disrupting a quiet Sunday evening in the small city of Belleville, Ontario, west of Kingston. Investigators say a suspect pulled up in a truck, opening fire at a police officer stationed near Sons of Jacob Synagogue. Inside, worshippers were gathering for what was supposed to be a solemn Yom Kippur service. The congregation's president, Norman Wedham, jumped in to protect others.
9: I closed the doors because I didn't want to be a visible target. And I shouted to everyone to get on the floor. We have a shooter.
8: Investigators identified the alleged gunman as Sean.

0: John Ward, a 29-year-old local man armed with a shotgun. Police returned fire with a second officer joining the shootout and up to 30 rounds fired in all. Investigators haven't commented on the suspect's motive. Thomas Dagg, CBC News, Toronto.
1: Families of the victims in the Air India bombing back in 1985 are utterly shocked to learn that the investigation has become inactive. Angie Seth tells us more.
2: Frustration and despair from Sanjay Lazar, whose family was killed in the Air India 1985 bombing. At a meeting on September 12th, the victims' families say they were told there's no further information to pursue in the case and that the Air India file is now being marked as inactive. In response, some family members, including Lazar, sent letters to both Prime Minister Mark Carney and the RCMP, urging to have the case remain active.
3: To see it, I mean, this is not going to end easily, and it's not going to end so lightly for the RCMP to put their arms up.
2: All 329 people were killed on Air India Flight 182, most of them Canadians, when a bomb exploded on board off the west coast of Ireland. In a statement to CBC News, the RCMP says while there are no other persons of interest or suspects under consideration, the investigation remains open. If new or credible information comes forward, it will be investigated. Angie Seth, CBC News, Toronto.
1: Shedd Aquarium in Chicago says that a fourth beluga whale has died. The 26-year-old rescued female beluga named Osiris arrived at the aquarium back in late July. The aquarium says that each rescued beluga came to Shedd with health needs and distinct life history that could not be fully understood before their arrival from Marineland. And that is The World This Hour. For CBC News, I'm Neil Kumar.
4: This is CBC Radio 1. I'm David Shield with tonight's weather forecast for South and Central. For Southern Saskatchewan, clear in Regina tonight with southeast winds and a low of 10. Clear in Swift Current tonight with gusts of up to 50 kilometers an hour with a low of 11. For Central Saskatchewan, clear in Saskatoon tonight with southerly winds and a low of 12. Clear in Prince Albert tonight with southerly winds and a low of 12. 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
7: 4. Taking you all the way from 20 to the top. Number one.
8: This was your number one song from last week.

Yes, the legend, the icon, Madonna, with her number one hit song called Bring Your Love. And yes, it is 2026. Does it have enough love to be able to hang on to the top spot of the CBC Music Top 20 for a second time? We shall see. Hang with me until the end of the hour. We'll find out together. I'm your guest host, JJ Laborde. And over the course of the next hour, you're going to hear three songs debut on your countdown. You will also hear which song is the highest jumper on the chart and which song received the most online votes this past week. Here's how your top 20 comes together. The team here keeps track of Canadian streaming numbers and radio spins every week. Then they count up all your votes that come in to cbcmusic.ca/top20vote. They put all that information into a series of spreadsheets, which I don't have access to. Then they do some calculations, which helps them figure out the order of the songs you're about to hear. And all this new music, incidentally, can also be heard on Mornings, Drive, and After Dark on CBC Music. All right, let's get into this week's countdown, kicking things off with a new single from emerging American singer-songwriter Cassandra Coleman. It's a beauty. It's taken from her debut EP called End of Your Love. This is the first single. It's called Maggie, and it kicks off this week's CBC Music Top 20 at number 20.

taking you all the way from 20 to the top. 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Number 19.

That is cool. That is our second debut this week, courtesy of American singer Remy Wolf. We just heard the new single called Bottle, and it enters your countdown at number 19. Remy Wolf will release her third studio album entitled Mud on October 19th. And if you want to help either one of those songs by Remy Wolf or Cassandra Coleman to climb up this chart, you can do so by voting for them right now at cbcmusic.ca/top20vote. I'm JJ Laborde, sitting in for Grant Lawrence this week. Thanks for having me on. Up next, it's our third and final debut, and it comes courtesy of Montreal songwriter Claudia Bouvette. This new single also received the most online votes this past week, entering the countdown at number 18. This one has a real 80s pop appeal to it. It's called Amour Écran, which translates to love on screen or screen love. Let's get into it. Claudia Bouvette on your CBC Music Top 20.

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0: spots to take number 17. And heads up, Vancouver Finn will be performing live at the Commodore Ballroom October 20th. Get your tickets now. I'm your guest host, JJ Laborde, and we have 20 songs to feature, hence the name, but not enough time to play them all in full. So here is a quick roll through of tunes coming in at number 16 to 14.
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1: I'm JJ Laborde, still to come, number one. Will Madonna be able to hang on to that number one spot with her hit Bring Your Love? Or will Olivia Rodrigo step in? Or how about William Prince and his collab with Nathaniel Rateliff? All great songs, and they're all near the top, so you will need to stick around with me until the end of the hour to find out who takes the number one position this week. All right, up next, it's the latest from Julie Neff out of Montreal. Her debut album is simply titled Fine, but as you are about to hear, it's far from simple. This week,

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1: Number 12.

Climbing three spots, that is new music from Edmonton's Ruth B. It's called Best Days. And yes, Ruth has a new album out entitled Peace to Make, and that single serves as the emotional core of the album. I'm JJ. 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Our email address is top20@cbc.ca. It's time to dig into our email inbox and check out what you guys are saying this week. This one comes from Danita in Saskatoon, who writes, "Hello, Grant. I must say that for a while there, I was becoming pretty discouraged by AI music and everything that goes along with it. But a few months ago, I was turned on to CBC Music and the Top 20, and have become an avid listener. There are so many amazing and talented musicians out there that I wasn't overly familiar with. Artists like Begonia, Adria Kane, Arden, Lisa LeBlanc, and Magi Merlin. And they're all from the Great White North, which is the best part. Thanks, Grant and CBC Music." Danita, I completely agree. Thank you for taking the time. If you would like to send us a message, you totally can. The email address again is top20, that's the number 20, at cbc.ca. We look forward to hearing from you. Back in we go with the latest from Vancouver's Young Friend. Miracle climbs two spots to take the number 11 position, right here on your CBC Music Top 20.

0: are not doing that today. Get it together and let's go. Now, on the count of three.
1: That is new music from Masego. It's called Limerence. And it is our highest jumper on the chart this week, climbing a huge six spots to crack your top 10 at number 10. Masego's new album is entitled Fix Your Face, which my West Indian parents used to say to me all the time when I was a teenager. Maybe you can relate. Either way, that is where you will find that new track. So good. I'm JJ Laborde, and it's that time in the hour where tough decisions need to be made because we are running out of time. So we're going to have to take a quick trip through tunes coming in at number 10.

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0: 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Leon Bridges climbs three spots to take number 9 with Light the Way.

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1: I'm JJ Laborde in Toronto. Our polls are open now, so you can have your say on which of these songs moves up the chart by going ahead and casting your vote at cbcmusic.ca/top20vote. Now, let's get into your top five this week, starting with Australian singer Julia Jacklin. Vancouver, heads up, Julia will be performing at the Commodore Ballroom October 27th. And to get you warmed up, here she is with her latest single called Get Away From Me, I Think I'll Love You Soon. It leaps four big spots to crack your top five at number five, right here on your CBC Music Top 20.

Dang, those are some manly voices. From William Prince, Change is the name of that one, and he's joined by Nathaniel Rateliff. This week, it slides up three spots to take number four. Now, William Prince has announced tour dates for BC and Alberta this November. Do not miss him. Get your tickets while you can. I'm JJ in Toronto, filling in for Grant Lawrence. Thanks for having me on. Let's get into your top three, starting with Magi Merlin. Powerhouse is the title of Magi's new album, and that

How was that for a very cool groove? That's Magi Merlin with Whip. This week, it's number 3. I'm JJ Laborde, and oh boy, look at this. Look what's happened. We have a brand new number 1 song this week because Madonna has been dethroned. But by whom? We will find out in a few short minutes, but first, this is our former reigning champ, Madonna, joined by Sabrina Carpenter on this dance hit. It's called Bring Your Love. It is now your number 2 song. Ask yourself.

0: talk about.
1: That is so good. It's got the essence of Vogue from back in the day. Remember that? Madonna with Sabrina Carpenter and Bring Your Love. This week, it's number 2.

All right, we counted Canadian streaming numbers and radio spins along with all your votes. Thank you very much. And now, taking the top spot this week, it is Somber. The singer from New York returns to the top of this chart with his latest single. Fans on the West Coast, heads up, get your bodies ready because Somber will be performing live in Vancouver September 29th at the brand new Freedom Mobile Arch Amphitheater. My Body Isn't Ready is your new number one song right here on your CBC Music.

0: What a vibe. And that was your CBC Music Top 20 for the week of September 17th, 2026. 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This week's show was produced by Marianne Carosi. I'm JJ Laborde. Meet you next week at the top.
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3: Fair to say Dan Lever knows a thing or two about curb appeal. Fresh from crowning this year's winner, the head of Pittsburgh's Parallel Parking Championships, the oldest in the U.S., by the way, tells us what it takes to go bumper to bumper with the best.
4: From CBC News, the World This Hour, I'm Neil Kumar. The Liberal government has tabled the Building Canada Strong Act on the first day of Parliament's return from summer break. The bill includes changes to how projects are reviewed and what the government calls clarifications in the Labour Code around the power to end strikes in federally regulated industries. Olivia Stevanovich reports.
5: Welcome back to Parliament.
6: Conservative leader Pierre Poilievre facing off against Prime Minister Mark Carney during the first question period of the fall sitting in the House of Commons.
5: All they have gotten from him is big talk around the world and big bills here at home.
7: Mr. Speaker, what this government knows is that there are three wars affecting Canadians.
6: Carney says the conflicts in Iran, Ukraine, and the trade war with the U.S. are driving up prices, but relief is coming, and a new bill to speed up the review of infrastructure and energy projects will drive economic growth as well.
8: Prime Minister talks a good game, but what we need to see are results.
6: Conservative MP Michael Cooper is skeptical. So too is NDP MP Don Davies.
9: It's an appalling attack on labor.
6: Who's concerned the proposed legislation could make it easier for Ottawa to end strikes, a claim the federal government denies. Olivia Stevanovich, CBC News, Ottawa.
4: In British Columbia, many people are waiting to see if a snap provincial election will be called in the coming days. Katie DeRosa has more.
10: BC's official opposition is scrambling to piece itself back together, and time is ticking. Following months of inner turmoil, Carolyn Finley stepped down as leader of the BC Conservatives on Sunday. Lauren Dirksen is now interim leader, the party's fourth leader since becoming the official opposition in 2024. The party has lost almost half its MLAs since then. Any reset must happen quickly, amid speculation that BC Premier David Eby could call a snap election as early as Tuesday. Elections BC has been training staff, looking for voting locations, and EB held an NDP caucus meeting Sunday night, which included the party's campaign manager.
11: Now to call a snap election when the official opposition doesn't even have a leader, I think a lot of people might consider that to be dirty pool.
10: Former BC Conservative leader John Rustad, who was also ousted after a caucus revolt, is urging grassroots conservatives to rally behind the interim leader.
12: If the rate is dropped tomorrow, he will become our leader and lead us into this election.
10: Katie DeRosa, CBC News, Victoria.
4: CBC News has learned the families of the 1985 Air India bombing have sent letters to the RCMP and the Prime Minister expressing their dismay that the investigation into the crash is now inactive. The RCMP held a meeting in Toronto on September 12th where the families say they were told there is no further information to pursue in the case. BC's provincial government is suing the maker of ChatGPT after it failed to alert the RCMP about the Tumble Ridge shooter and for designing an unsafe product. Georgie Smythe reports.
13: The school that saw one of Canada's worst mass shootings has been demolished. Now BC's government also wants to take on OpenAI in a lawsuit. This lawsuit is in addition to the dozens filed by victims' families in the months since six

0: children and two adults were murdered. The government of British Columbia and the local school district say the shooter could have been stopped with one phone call that would have reached an RCMP already engaged with the shooter, had visited their residence in response to mental health concerns, and had removed firearms from the residence in the past. OpenAI has confirmed that the shooter's conversations with the chatbot were flagged internally as a credible risk to others. Georgie Smythe, CBC News, Vancouver.
1: And the city of Vancouver has chosen its preferred partner for Major League Baseball expansion team. Real estate developer Zach Ross leads a group to bring a team to the city. Mayor Ken Sim launched the process back in the spring to find a qualified ownership group. The league has not announced plans to expand, but MLB Commissioner Rob Manfred told Sportsnet in October that another Canadian city could work. And that is The World This Hour. For CBC News, I'm Neil Kumar.
2: This is CBC Radio 1. I'm David Shield with tonight's weather forecast for South and Central. For Southern Saskatchewan, clear in Regina tonight with southeast winds and a low of 10. Clear in Swift Current tonight with gusts of up to 50 kilometers an hour with a low of 11. For Central Saskatchewan, clear in Saskatoon tonight with southerly winds and a low of 12. Clear in Prince Albert tonight with southerly winds and a low of 12. 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
3: Hello, I'm Neil Kirksall.
4: Good evening, I'm Chris Howden. This is As It Happens, the Midnight Edition. Tonight.
3: Hitting close to home, people in Belleville, Ontario are trying to make sense of the shooting last night just outside a local synagogue. The local MP tells us it is incomprehensible.
4: Questioning the lack of questioning. Her brother was killed in the 1985 Air India bombing, and Sudha Berry tells us she's appalled that the RCMP's investigation of the attack is now considered inactive.
3: Bringing her A-game, it is a fraught political time between Canada and the U.S., but our guest saw only friendship at the celebration of Canada she holds every year in Kalamazoo, Michigan.
4: Taking the slaw into her own hands, a decade after it closed down, New York's legendary Carnegie Deli is back in business. We'll talk to the third-generation owner who brought it back to life.
3: A Whole Lot of Love, a documentary on singer Darlene Love, wins a People's Choice Award at the Toronto International Film Festival and sheds new light on the woman who belted out some of the biggest hits of the 60s.
4: And Reverse Psychology, the organizer of the Pittsburgh Parallel Parking Championships, tells us about the stiff competition at this year's event and explains what qualities give a parking whiz curb appeal. As It Happens, the Monday edition, radio that's always looking for someone to validate our parking.

0: Inside an Ontario synagogue, Yom Kippur services were just beginning, and then came the gunshots.
1: It was boom, boom, boom. And then directly after that, there were some more shots. So that's when we ran back into the auditorium of the synagogue. I closed the doors behind us so as to not leave a visible target. And we hit the floor. We literally, everyone went down. I yelled for everyone to get onto the floor. And the shots continued for a few more seconds. And then it was basically over.
0: That was Norman Wedham, the president of the Sons of Jacob Synagogue in Belleville, Ontario, speaking to CBC News. As you've heard on the news, police say a 29-year-old man with a shotgun exchanged gunfire with a police officer who was stationed outside the synagogue. Later, a second officer arrived at the scene and also fired their weapon. The first officer and the suspect are both in hospital with serious injuries. Chris Millett is the Liberal MP for the Bay of Quinte. He lives near the synagogue. We reached him in Belleville.
2: Chris Millett, as our listeners heard, you don't live very far from the synagogue. Did you hear any of what was unfolding?
3: I live, yeah, indeed I do. I live less than two blocks from the synagogue, and I had the rare opportunity of having a Sunday evening home with my wife, and I was grilling steaks right at the time, and I must have just come in the door with the steaks off the barbecue when the gunfire erupted. But no, it's

0: You know, that neighborhood, that little vignette that I just painted for you is pretty much what a Sunday evening in Belleville in this neighborhood was normally like. And certainly gunfire ripping through that neighborhood is not on the menu, I can tell you that.
1: So to hear that description and others that you've heard since and what police are saying, how is all of that sitting with you in this moment?
0: You know, I was a journalist. I was a print guy here in Belleville for 36 years. And you know, I've covered stories where, you know, people are in collective shock and there's just kind of a glazed expression on people where they're trying to comprehend this kind of thing. And we're living that right now. And it's almost incomprehensible. Just the sheer magnitude of the horror that unfolded in that brief span of time in a neighborhood in a corner of the street that I drive by almost every day more than once. All of my neighbors, friends, and constituents are just almost, you know, wide-eyed and slack-jawed over just how this could possibly happen in a place that everybody seems to think of as a serene, caring, quiet community.
1: You spoke with the synagogue president, Norman Wedham. You've spoken to other members of the synagogue as well. What did you say to them? What can you say after something like this?
0: Well, this is where, as a politician, you get to meet your constituents and get to meet the communities. Back last winter, when the Bondi Beach attack took place, myself and MP, my neighboring MP, my conservative colleague Shelby Cramp Nyman, and I attended Sons of Jacob to show solidarity with the Jewish community here and the Sons of Jacob congregation. So we got to know the folks there, and I went back and I've got to know some of the folks in the congregation. And it's just a really easygoing, friendly, smallish congregation. Norm and I had a good chat this morning, and I just offered everything that our government can provide in support. He appreciated that. Norman was saying we were looking for a place, and I think they were speaking to my provincial counterpart, to hold worship services this evening. And I'm waiting to hear back, as a matter of fact, I think after I get off this call, to find out if, in fact, the congregation might hold their evening prayers here in my riding office.
1: You mentioned, you know, your earlier conversations initially after the shooting in Australia. There's a, as our listeners heard, there was a police officer in an unmarked car outside the synagogue because of their concerns.
0: We discussed that back in those days, and when we were there in the winter after the Bondi shooting, that was when that idea was forged. And I believe at the time, Belleville Police Service under Chief Murray Rodd had reached out to Sons of Jacob and said, "Listen, why don't we work out in a relationship that when you're gathering at the synagogue for anything, you know, we'll see how we can provide police protection." And we were aware of that, but we quietly, you know, just said, "Okay, good. That's what's going on." Nobody really advertised the fact that they had to have police protection whenever the congregation was gathering, but such was the case last evening. And my gosh, I can't imagine what may or may not have unfolded had Constable Smith not been on site when he was. And you know, that's, you don't even want to go to where that could have gone. So
1: there are a lot of questions we're still waiting for the investigation to answer. Certainly, police have not yet said, you know, what the motivation was here, might have been here. They're still looking into that, certainly. But had there been any incidents, you know, that you'd heard of, were
0: Well,
1: there
0: you know, Sons of Jacob, and as I mentioned earlier, I've been a print journalist here in Belleville for 36 years prior to getting involved in municipal and now federal politics. And over those years, I had unfortunately covered incidents of anti-Semitism at Sons of Jacob's. There have been some acts of vandalism, the window smashed here and there, spray painted symbols on the synagogue, that sort of thing. They were rare, but they were just really jarring and disturbing when they did happen. But certainly nothing to the scope of this. And I, you know, as I said, I live down the street from it, but on my way, when I

0: got up at 4:30 this morning and my brain wouldn't let me get back to sleep. I chugged a coffee and went down street, up the street, and wandered down to the scene and spoke to the officers this morning. And, you know, I was inside the taped area. I was just chatting with the officer, and just the scene of that, looking around at the, you know, the homes nearby with bullet holes in their windows, and you know, the blood on the still on the sidewalk, and you know, clear evidence was still, you know, in evidence. It was just so jarringly out of place from those earlier, seemingly, you know, smaller incidents, but nonetheless troubling. It's really hard to digest.
1: Police have or officials have released the name of the suspect who is in hospital. Do you, now knowing that name, I mean, do you know anything about this person?
0: No, we don't know this individual. We're you know, I'm sure police will, as you say, delve into a little more of his background, possible motivation. But we only know a name and an age on this chap. But we do know that he's from our riding. So we just know that it wasn't outside actors who came in to target this. But now, more troublingly, we have to look in inwardly among ourselves and say, what could let somebody from our community do such a heinous act? So, yeah, there's an awful lot to work through here.
1: Well, I appreciate you making time for us, Chris, as you work through all of this and as it's still unfolding. Thank you, and please take care.
0: All right. Thanks so much.
2: Chris Mollett is the Liberal MP for the Bay of Quinte. We reached him in Belleville.

0: When the pandemic cut Shannon Rossette-Mondou off from her family in Ontario, the Michigan woman decided to bring a piece of her old home to her new one. And 4 years later, that idea has grown into the annual Can-Am Peace Jam, a vibrant celebration of all things Canadian in the middle of Kalamazoo. At a time when relations between Canada and the U.S. are strained and communities in Michigan are weathering the economic fallout of tariffs, the festival has evolved into a conciliatory space for people on both sides of the border. We reached Shannon Rossette-Mondou in Portage, Michigan.
1: Shannon, I know this is a labor of love for you, but I wonder, after all these years, whether this year, this weekend, felt different.
2: You know, it gets, sometimes it's hard. It is hard because I love my homeland so much, which is the impetus for this, really. I think when it gets harder out there, it drives me harder to keep going.
1: You designed this as a celebration, but I wonder in this moment how people are reacting.
2: Americans have, for the most part, are completely devastated over what is happening with Canada. The average person on the street is mortified to hear the things that are being said, to see the policies that are being enacted. You know, the festival is absolutely not about politics. It's about people. But I am also involved in my community. And I became a U.S. citizen for the sole purpose of being able to vote. And I am committed, just like I was in Canada. I was committed to my country. I'm committed to my community here. And so
1: you changed, we should mention, as our listeners heard, the name has changed from the Canadiana Festival to the Can-Am Peace Jam. You were calling yourself a peace officer. When did you decide to do that, to make that change?
2: Well, we started out as Canadiana Fest for the first 2 years. And then, you know, in 2025, when there was a lot of rhetoric starting to come out. And I knew the minute I had heard the words 51st state coming, you know, as a joke, or the governor of Canada and all that coming out, I knew right away that we were headed for a mess of trouble. And I made a point of it. I said, you know, all this chirping going on out there, let's put that away, because what we do is joyful, regardless of what anybody else says. We're going to come together. And we called it the Can-Am Peace Jam. But what we realize is that the Canadiana Fest became the organization. The celebration of Canadian culture became the organization. And the festival

0: festival became the Can-Am Peace Jam, because we do things all year round. We're doing hockey watch parties, poutine parties, Boxing Day parties. We even supported the very first street hockey program in inner city Kalamazoo. Yes, the festival comes in the fall, but we do things all year round now.
1: The vice mayor of Kalamazoo takes part, was a judge at the best butter tart contest at the festival. That's one of the things that happened on the weekend. What else? Yep. What are some of the other events?
0: Traditionally, we have a poutine competition called the World Champion Poutine Competition. And we've had, you know, 6, 7, 8 food trucks competing with various kinds of poutine. This year, unfortunately, they had to step back because we had to move the festival indoors after the realization that the storm front that was coming through on Saturday would have just shut us down. So we pivoted and reached out to a community businessman named Harvin Sandhu Singh, who happens to have ties to Canada. And he agreed to let us come into his facility, his 30,000 square foot facility in downtown Kalamazoo, and use it for our festival. And so we were lucky enough to pull it off.
1: Do you ever have people who aren't fans of what you're doing and push back at the idea?
0: You're always going to hear somebody chirping about something, right? I mean, the internet is the internet. I think everybody looks for an opportunity to say something negative about something else. And absolutely, I mean, we're not Pollyannas. We know that there are people out there who have drank the Kool-Aid, you know, that totally believe everything that comes out of the administration. And so they have a bee in their bonnet, right? They're looking for something to be angry at. Now, considering the level of messaging that comes out of the White House, honestly, I'm shocked it hasn't been more. I mean, I'm surprised that I haven't had more confrontations about it.
1: I could tell just even from the outset of our conversation that this is emotional for you. And like a lot of people, as you said, you have two places that you call home. Mm-hmm. Does a time like this make you miss Canada more?
0: Oh, yeah. It's hard sometimes, and sometimes you just want to hear the lilt of a Canadian voice. Sometimes you just want to hear that more gentle approach. Sometimes you want to be standing in line and having a conversation, and you can fall into, you know, things that you grew up with, things that you're familiar with. And also just the attitude about not being so harsh. And that's what I think is a big difference between Canada and the U.S. is that Canadians are more laid back, but they're also a very fierce people. We're tenacious. We don't give up. I hope this will be over soon. When this is over, and we will look back, and there have been other times we've been through similar situations. During the Depression, there were heavy tariffs put on Canada because they thought that could generate, it actually backfired like it's doing this time. It backfired then, it'll backfire again. But we have been through tough times in the past, and we can get back to being friends again. But I don't want to let a year go by without celebrating my homeland, and I'm not going to hide. Not going to run.
1: Shannon, I appreciate this. Thank you.
0: You're welcome.
2: That was Shannon Rossette-Mondeux, the director of Can-Am Peace Jam. We reached her in Portage, Michigan.

This past weekend, a champion was crowned in Pittsburgh. A champion in a field of human endeavor which, when done well, can inspire us all and provide deep satisfaction to the athlete, but which, when done poorly, can cause uncontrollable sweating, damage otherwise happy relationships, and dent a stranger's bumper. I am talking about parallel parking, and the championship in question is the Pittsburgh Parallel Parking Championship.

0: Championship, the oldest parallel parking championship in North America. Dan Leber is the event's founder and organizer. We reached him in Pittsburgh.
1: Dan, just what did Clay Hartley do to make him this year's Pittsburgh parallel parking champ?
2: Well, he did a great job at parallel parking. The space is 20 feet. I think he parked in 6 seconds, which is remarkably quick. And I forget how far he was. I feel like it was something like 10 or 12 centimeters of the curb. So it was an impressive job.
1: See, I thought I was pretty good, but 6 seconds is fast. Is that the fastest you've ever seen in all your years doing this?
2: No, 6 seconds isn't the fastest. I feel like the fastest is under 4 or 5 seconds.
1: You were pretty impressed by this year's runner-up as well. Tell us about her and why.
2: There have been close to 700 participants in the 6 years that we've done this, and I am on the curb a foot away from all of them. And it's like it really takes only a few split seconds to kind of figure out like who just has it. You know what I mean? Like who gets it and who is innately good at it. And Emily's park job was just like flawless. It was great. It was smooth. She was like clearly confident and the execution was perfect.
1: The formula, someone told me ages ago when I was first learning to drive, really made it much easier for me if you can stay calm and the space is, you know, a little bit roomy. But do you have a formula that you tell people, you know, who are still nervous?
2: Not really. If people are interested, I kind of give away the secret to winning the contest, which is you have to be lined up and you get one shot. Like you need to literally whip the car in there, hope that you're within, you know, say 6 or 7 inches of the curb and then stop. There are so many people who get close and then, you know, they put the car in drive and pull up a foot and try to turn in. And it's like, you just lost it. That's it.
1: You mentioned how long your championship has been around. There are competitors now. And I want to read you a quote from a recent article in Road and Track. Quote, Pittsburgh's championship is arguably the loosest run event as it falls short of banning backup cameras and parking sensors, unquote. How do you respond to that description?
2: I think that's hilarious that you bring that quote up because I saw that and like I am so proud that we are the first to do this and it kind of originated in Pittsburgh. And it's really fun to see how it evolves in other cities because each competition is different. But truthfully, like I totally disagree with that sentiment. One of the most often comments we get is people talking about technology in cars like self-parking and backup sensors and cameras. And the reality is when you've seen 700, nearly 700 cars park and you understand kind of the flow of how that works, it's so clear that the folks who rely on those car aids, they don't do well, they don't win, they don't come in second place. And it's because they just don't feel the car well enough to do it quickly enough. That's like certainly you can park well, but it's not gonna take you to the top. The time it would take and the efficiency that we would lose in having to cover cameras and explain to turn all the stuff off is like, A, it's not worth it. And B, the truth is that it just doesn't help you. You
1: it's know, not like an it unfair advantage is what you're saying. What is it that makes you love parallel parking so much? How do you explain that when people ask you, why would you start this in the first place? Why do you love this?
2: I think it's interesting for a couple of reasons. First of all, it's like so low consequence and it doesn't matter. It's not whether you're good or not. It has no bearing on anybody as a person.
1: I don't know. Some people use it as a major point of
2: yeah,
1: pride.
2: Sure. You can. Yeah. Certain people can. Sure. Certainly. But also it's like, it's something that most people do a lot. And as an adult, I feel like you are less apt to be involved in sports and competitive things. And it's like a really silly competitive thing that I think at an individual level, everybody feels and acknowledges alone in their car when they do it. Mm-hmm. And so the idea of taking it to a place where it's a competition among others is really interesting and fun. And again, it's just like, it's silly. It doesn't mean anything.
1: Any damage done to cars in the course of your 6 years of this competition?
2: Yeah. I mean, damage is relative. We use my wife and my own car front and back.

0: back. Everybody comes in a good spirit, and like certainly some people go for it, and the car has been hit, but not to cause any damage. Actually, this year was probably the wildest example of that. There was some guy in like a, I don't know, like mid 70s blue, 8 foot F-150 that was going for it, and he somehow hit the curb and my van at the exact same time, which has never happened before.
1: And you're okay with that? Damage to your cars?
0: Yeah, they're not precious. Everything's fine.
1: Great to speak with you, Dan. Thank you.
0: Yeah, thank you. I appreciate it.
2: Dan Leber is the founder and organizer of the Pittsburgh Parallel Parking Championship. We reached him in Pittsburgh.

0: That's He's a Rebel, a number one hit in 1962. But when it topped the charts, the woman who sang it did not become a household name. In fact, she wasn't named at all. The singer was Darlene Love, but the song was credited to a girl group called The Crystals. He's a Rebel was produced by Phil Spector. And decades later, of course, Mr. Spector would be convicted of murder and utterly disgraced. But in 1962, he was what writer Tom Wolfe called the first tycoon of teen. He was topping the charts with a stable of artists. So when he decided the Crystals needed another hit, he just took a song he'd recorded with Darlene Love and released it under the name The Crystals, without telling the artists involved. Wouldn't be the last time, either. Darlene Love would go on to have hits under her own name, including the holiday favorite Christmas, Baby Please Come Home. And yesterday she got a little more recognition for her own achievements when the documentary Darlene Love, I Know Where I've Been won the People's Choice Documentary Award at the Toronto International Film Festival. Here's another hit record sung by Darlene Love but released as a Crystals single in 1962. This is He's Sure the Boy I Love.
1: Always dreamed the boy I love would come along. And he'd be tall and handsome, rich and strong.

Sutta Berry wants action, and the RCMP are offering the opposite. Ms. Berry is the oldest sister of Sharad Berry, who was 16 when he was murdered along with 328 others in the bombing of Air India Flight 182. The 1985 bombing remains the deadliest terrorist attack that Canada has ever experienced.

0: Only one man was ever convicted in connection to the attack. Now, at a meeting in Toronto, the RCMP have told the families of the victims that their investigation has been put on hold. Sota Berry has written a letter to Prime Minister Carney and RCMP Commissioner Mike Duhem. We reached her in Toronto.
1: Sota, how did you react in that moment that the RCMP said that this was no longer going to be an active investigation?
2: Initially, I was just dumbfounded. I just couldn't believe my ears, because we had gone in with very different expectations of perhaps a positive result. But as the meeting wore on and the position of the RCMP seemed to hold firm and our questions became more urgent, I became angry and chagrined and just so deeply disappointed in our justice and law enforcement system, which is why I decided to speak out.
1: What was the thinking that you and other family members had going into this meeting? Is this a regular check-in you have with the RCMP? How did they frame it?
2: They communicated to us through AIFA, which is an acronym for the Air India Victims Family Association. So I'm not privy to what was said to AIFA, but it had been several years since we'd last met with them in person. And all we knew of what they were doing is that the investigation was active, ongoing, and that they couldn't share any information with us because it was confidential. So when we were told to prepare our questions for the meeting, we thought that there might finally be a break, a progress report, a breakthrough in what they were doing. But, you know, at the end of the meeting, we just felt just deeply betrayed.
1: What reasons did the RCMP offer in that meeting about why they're moving to an inactive investigation, not closed? Your letter, you know, draws that distinction as well, but inactive. Why did they say they're doing that?
2: They said that they have pursued and exhausted all of the lines of inquiry available to them. So they have a room full, a conference room full of documents. They've had an investigative team who's been working on it. You know, various people have spent their careers on it. But they have exhausted every investigative lead and they have no further avenue to pursue. And so they don't see the sense in devoting any more resources to it. I mean, they didn't say that bit, but, you know, that was the inference.
1: I want to read a little bit of what you wrote in the letter. You write, quote, "The decision is in contravention to the spirit and the promise made to us by Prime Minister Harper when he apologized to us for the disregard we had been treated with during the first two decades after the crash. An apology with no action or remedy is just empty words," unquote. So you've written now to the Prime Minister, as our listeners heard, to the RCMP Commissioner and others. What are you asking them to do in this moment?
2: I'm asking that the RCMP resume an active investigation. I'm asking that if the officers who are presently on the file do not have the wherewithal, imagination, or resources to pursue this investigation, that they be replaced with somebody who is capable of doing so. I'm asking that those replacement officers read the journalism of certain journalists who have spent their careers highlighting the background behind this file, and those people, without the resources of the state at their disposal, have the names and the details of the people and the investigative leads that could be pursued. I want the RCMP to pursue those investigative leads. And I want them to report to the families on a regular basis without compromising the investigation. I want them to deliver on their promise to us of giving us justice. It is high time that they wipe the stain off their record and deliver on the promise of justice.
1: Have you had any response so far from officials?
2: None. Okay. None.
1: You mentioned the decades of frustration with the RCMP and the CSIS. It's certain, you know, the families have dealt with this for quite some time. In the past, you haven't wanted to go public yourself. You haven't put yourself forward in this way. Why did you want to do that this time? Why was that important to you?

0: Well, this is the last straw on the camel's back. You know, we came to Canada as immigrants in 1980. We came because we believed in the idea of Canada, in a liberal, just society that was formed of people from all over the world that came together because they believed in those values. So we put our faith in the organs of state that said they would deliver for us. We also were caring, I was caring for my parents. And, you know, whilst they were alive, I was a little occupied. Mm-hmm. I was also concerned for their safety. And now that both of them are gone without justice, and that we have the final death knell of justice from the RCMP, I feel that it's now time for the RCMP to answer in the court of public opinion, because the official channels have not worked. And, you know, I would like nothing better than to resume my own private life and to grieve my brother in private. I am a very private person, but they give me no choice. This is now a matter of conscience, because if I let this just go, it means that I just ignore the fact that a bomb killed my brother. And that's what they want me to do. They want me to just fold my hands and go away and say, thank you very much for all your effort and for all your hard work. And I appreciate that it's been an emotional burden on the officers of the RCMP. And yes, I know your job is very difficult. And now I just accept that you can't do anything. But when I know, you know, when I know there are other things that they can do, how can I live with that? How can I accept that? And that's why I came forward.
1: What would you like our listeners to know about your brother?
0: He was very goofy. He was a gangly, goofy guy. He was into rap music. He did, you know, just some DJ work. He was very physically active. He could eat a box of biscuits in one go. And he always had room for yogurt, even if his tummy was full. He was always running around doing, you know, something, swimming, biking, flying kites. And he was a very happy guy. He was the baby of our family, and we all just doted on him.
1: Suda, I appreciate this. Thank you.
0: Thank you so much, Neil.
2: Suda Berry is the oldest sister of Sharad Berry, who was killed in the 1985 bombing of Air India Flight 182. We reached her in Toronto. We asked both the Minister of Public Safety and the RCMP Commissioner for comment. Minister Gary Anandasangari did not respond by airtime, but the office of Commissioner Mike Duhem wrote in part, quote, "Today, while there are no other persons of interest or suspects under consideration, the investigation remains open. If new or credible information comes forward, it will be investigated. The RCMP has always endeavored to seek justice for the victims of Air India, and that commitment stands," unquote.

0: In many ways, there's nothing more human than making art, but that isn't stopping humans from making artificial intelligence make art, or making it steal and reproduce human art, which is making artists angry and demoralized. Chantal Miyagishima is the owner of Knititude in Calgary and a knitwear designer. For over a decade, she's been using Etsy to sell digitally downloadable patterns as well as courses that guide knitters through a project from start to finish. But over the last 6 months, she says her sales on the platform have plummeted. And now when she searches Etsy, she says she's finding her own designs and those of other knitters copied and repackaged by sellers using AI. She told the CBC that as a human, fine-tuning her patterns is labor-intensive.
1: I would say to like come up from like start to finish, I would say roughly about 3 months. I go through the whole entire process of like, what do I want to create? I check my wardrobe being like, what are the things that I'm missing, the holes that I would love to see that I think I personally would like to wear?

0: And then from there, it's like picking yarn and then doing all the math and then actually knitting it with like a sweater on average takes about, I would say, 60 to like 200 hours to be able to knit, depending on like how thick the yarn is. And then I go through and then because all of my patterns are size inclusive, meaning that I write for math for extra small to 5X, it's like picking the math apart to be able to make sure that the stitch count works for every single thing and fits correctly. And then I have it tested. I take so much time with my craft. It's meant to be made by hand. It is made by, like, especially women. It's usually a woman-led industry. And what I'm finding is that I now have either AI that is ripping off my patterns, is using my photos and then putting a different body into, or like a different face on my body and then selling things. I have had some people not want to purchase patterns. I'm having like a massive drop in Etsy, I would say in the last like 6 months. It's just become overrun with AI patterns to the point that knitters and makers don't trust the platform by itself to be able to purchase off of there. So that alone is just like a massive drop in sales. But it's really hard to see an industry that is so purposely meant to be human and hand-on, like hands-on, just not. I sell in like multiple locations. I sell on Ravelry, which is kind of like an Etsy just for knitters and crocheters where patterns are on. But Etsy is like usually my other income stream. And I would say my sales have gone down by half.
1: That's Chantal Miyagishima, the owner of Knititude in Calgary, talking to the CBC.

0: If you spend time with toddlers, you know who Ms. Rachel is. Her full name, which toddlers are not concerned about, is Rachel Accurso. She's one of the biggest names in children's entertainment. She has more than 20 million subscribers on her YouTube channel, which she started after struggling to find good resources for her speech-delayed son. Since then, she's racked up billions of views, secured a major Netflix deal, and created a line of toys. On Friday, she and her husband will release their debut album, I'm So Happy. Her videos and music are not overtly political, but she has routinely used her platform to talk politics and to advocate for children living in conflict zones, especially Gaza, a mission she explained to NPR's Leila Fadel.
1: I think it's a responsibility that comes with having a platform like this. I feel like the kids kind of chose me in a way because they like my voice, and I feel like they feel the care I have for them. And the care for children struggling has been there since I got into the field when I was 18. I worked with kids who were refugees from Sudan and Somalia in Maine. I asked my mom when I was little, like, why don't some kids have enough food? And I didn't understand the explanation, and I still don't. And I think every child should be in a warm, safe home with the food they need. And I think as grownups, it's awful and selfish to not speak about that should be the norm.
2: I've seen you speak to kids in the Dili Detention Center here in the United States, and Gaza has become a very central issue for you. How did that become so central for you?
1: I work as an ambassador for Save the Children, and so I was getting updates and talking to people on the ground. Knowing what was happening, I couldn't not say something. Over 20,000 kids being killed and meeting kids who don't have their legs anymore, meeting a teenager who lost all of her siblings and speaking with them, I'm just thinking, how could I not use my platform to say, stop, this is so wrong. And we all need to make the choice to speak out when there's a genocide happening. It helps that I know my own heart, and I know God knows my heart, and my friends and community and family, and Aaron knows my heart.
3: Yep.
1: And my deep care for all children exactly equally.
2: Has it cost you anything business-wise?
1: It has. And there was a time where I thought I was giving everything up, I'm going to be honest, because of Gaza. And I just said that the kids chose me and it would be worth that. And anything we lost wasn't meant to be. And, you know, we have to speak out.
0: Rachel Accurso, better known as Ms. Rachel, speaking to Leila Fadel on NPR's Morning Edition today.

0: Pastrami piled 4 inches high between two slices of rye, served with a gargantuan kosher pickle on the side. Matzo ball soup, knishes and latkes, old school New York cheesecake. Those are just some of the delicacies Manhattanites lined up for at the Carnegie Deli in Midtown Manhattan. The deli opened in the late 30s and quickly established itself as not just a restaurant, but something more like the city's own clubhouse, a place where signed photos of athletes, actors, and local heroes lined a wall of fame, and regulars rubbed elbows with tourists making pastrami pilgrimages. But that ended in 2016 when family difficulties and business problems led the owners to shut the place down. But this week, a decade later, the Carnegie Deli is back in business. Its new home is just a block away from its old home in the former location of a longtime rival, the Stage Deli. And running the show as the new CEO is Sari Harper. She represents the third generation to run the Carnegie Deli since her grandfather bought it in 1975. We reached Ms. Harper in New York City.
1: Sari, to open the doors again at a new location, but for the first time in 10 years, for people to be able to line up and grab a bite at the Carnegie Deli. What did that feel like for you?
2: It was so exciting. It was really unbelievable, honestly. We had our first customer. He lined up, I think, around 8 in the morning. We opened at 11. We did a ceremonial strawberry cheesecake cutting instead of a ribbon cutting. And yeah, it was just great. I mean, everyone was thanking me for what I did for New York, was so happy to smell the pastrami, taste the pastrami. It was really amazing.
1: So the cheesecake is obviously a favorite dish, the pastrami even more so. Based on what you're seeing in terms of orders, is a pastrami sandwich what is at the top of the list still?
2: Yeah, definitely. Pastrami is definitely the best seller for sure. And people really love the Broadway Danny Rose, which you get to taste the best of both worlds, both the pastrami and the corned beef. So that's definitely a big seller.
1: So I was also reading, the giant sandwiches certainly, but New York-centric service, what does that mean to you?
2: Very quick service. You know, it's in and out. You know, it's not fine dining, I guess you could say. It's service with a smile, but quick, you know, turning the tables.
1: But the fact that people lined up and were waiting and so thankful that you reopened, what does that say to you about, you know, what people want in their neighborhoods, where they want to grab a bite?
2: I think the demand was really, really there. I mean, I got so many emails, so many DMs, calls, texts. You know, you need a Midtown deli. There's no delis in Midtown. People just missing it and then, you know, just wanting it. It's by the theater, by the Broadway shows, by the hotels. So it just was a high demand for it. There were thousands of delis at one point in New York, you know, back in when the immigrants came over in Ellis Island and all of that. And now there's just a handful. So, you know, the people just keep asking and asking and asking. And I was just like, it's time, you know, like this location came about. It's the location of that it was down the block from the original and the former home of the Stage Deli, which was a friendly competitor. We were both founded the same year, 1937. So it's just, it was just the right time. The demand, the emails, the location, just it all, you know, felt right, like the right everything.
1: What does it feel like to be in the Stage, the what was the Stage Deli location, that friendly rival, as you said?
2: Cool. I mean, it's very cool. I mean, this was a place that was down the block from the Carnegie for all those years. They closed in a few years before we, and I really was never really in the Stage Deli, to be honest, you know, because I was Carnegie Deli, and now I really like the setup and the location a lot, actually.
1: What did running the deli mean to your grandfather?
2: He worked harder than anyone. It was his life. He spent so much time there. He was always working.

0: working hard, always wanting to make people happy with food and have a memory and have a smile and have the best cheesecake and best pastrami. And that's what he did. So,
1: and what do you remember about being a kid and going to the Carnegie Deli?

0: What do all the new customers and maybe some old ones too, happy that it's back, what will they see? What do you have for them to take them back to what the old deli felt like?
1: So we have the giant pickle, which we were always famous for. People love to take photos with that, and celebrities take photos with that. So that's back. That's hanging up in the front. We have our wall of fame with the original photos and the original frames. They were all in storage over the last 10 years. So the frames all look like vintage and old. They're from like the 80s and 90s and 2000s. The food, it really feels like people feel like they were in, like transported to the original location. It really feels like that.
0: When you're around, you know, these are the things people line up for, they crave, but when you're around it all the time, when it's your business, I mean, do you still love those dishes?
1: Oh, yeah. yeah, for sure. Yeah, the cheesecake is the best. It's the best cheesecake in the world. If you've never had it, like, you definitely have to. It is so, it's unbelievable.
0: Yeah. Sorry, I'm glad to speak with you. Thank you.
1: Thank you so much.
2: Sari Harper is the CEO of the newly reopened Carnegie Deli. We reached her in New York.

0: When humans get sick, we go to see the doctor. And it turns out one pelican in Florida had exactly the same instinct. Recently, biologists at the National Oceanic and Atmospheric Administration heard a knock at the door of their offices in Panama City. When they opened it, they found a pelican who'd been knocking on the door with its beak. It wasn't just there to say hi, and it wasn't just being a hypochondriac. It needed help. It was entangled in fishing line. So the surprised biologists helped to free it, and the pelican ultimately flew away unharmed. That incident reminded us of another strange story of a pelican in need. In 2020, Emma McCarthy was an intern at the Florida Keys Wild Bird Rehabilitation Center in Tavernier, Florida, and she found herself really getting into pelicans, one in particular which had swallowed a phone, which she was tasked with retrieving.
1: I thought it was certainly different and out of the ordinary from my daily work, but I did volunteer to do it at the time, so I was ready and willing to go right in.
2: Okay, right. So what's the sensation of actually sticking your hand down the throat of a pelican right to its gut?
1: It was a little slimy, a little warm, but pretty smooth. It's a straight shot right down the neck to the stomach.
2: And did you have help?
1: Yeah, so our hospital technician, Adam, was there to help contain the pelican and keep him calm while I was going in.
2: Okay, so what was the procedure? What did you have to do?
1: It was pretty straightforward. We didn't have to put him under anesthesia because birds are pretty sensitive to that, and we try to avoid it when we can. And it wasn't too painful for him. It was just a little bit of discomfort.
2: And somebody had to hold his beak open, I guess.
1: Mm-hmm. Yeah, that was kind of the main thing to keep steady.
2: How did the pelican come to swallow his cell phone?
1: So when we received the call about this particular bird, it was from a local marina, and we were told that just a pedestrian had been walking by holding a cell phone in her hand behind her back, and that the pelican had just grabbed it out of her hand. And we think that's because the pelican likely mistaked it for a fish.
2: Oh, gosh. And so the pelican swallowed it before anyone could stop it. And then they called your center. Is that right?
1: Yes, correct.
2: Now, so was there a discussion about what was the best way to retrieve that cell phone?
1: Not really. There was really only one option, which was to reach down and grab it. So it just had to be done.
2: And this was back at your center. You brought the bird back too.
1: Mm-hmm. Yeah, we have a functioning rehab hospital here.
2: And so you pulled the phone up, and what was the state of that cell phone when you got it out?
1: It was pretty gross. It had some bits of partially digested fish and some parasites on it. And the phone itself did not turn on at the time. We're not really sure if it's broken or maybe the battery just died. We were able to return it to the owner, but we haven't heard from her whether it made it through the ordeal.
2: Oh, gosh. And how is the bird doing?
1: The bird is totally fine, luckily. He was very cooperative throughout the process, and we were able to release him shortly after we got the phone out. We kept him at our hospital for a little while just to make sure he didn't have any other injuries and that he was, you know, functioning fine. Yeah.
0: From our archives, that was Emma McCarthy talking to Carol.

0: off in 2020. We're now at the end of As It Happens, the Midnight Edition. Coming up next on CBC Radio 1, the news.
1: As It Happens, the Midnight Edition will be back again for you tomorrow. I'm Neil Kirksall. Thanks for listening.
0: And I'm Chris Howden. Good night.
2: The goalie who revolutionized hockey. The bravery of Lucille Ball.
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5: From CBC News, the world this hour, I'm Neil Kumar. Prime Minister Mark Carney will be attending the UN General Assembly in New York today for high-level talks and meetings with several leaders. U.S. President Donald Trump is also there and is scheduled to address the UN, but he does not have any plans to meet with Mark Carney. Tom Perry reports.
6: In his address last year, the U.S. president slammed the UN, attacked his predecessor Joe Biden, and called green energy and climate change a hoax. Today, Trump presides over a war with Iran and a trade war with Canada. Prime Minister Mark Carney will be at the UN looking to bolster relations with international allies and, as always, diversify trade. David Lametti is Canada's ambassador to the UN.
7: We have organized bilateral meetings for the Prime Minister, for the Minister of Foreign Affairs, Minister Anand. Both of them will meet their counterparts. Trade will be a very big part of those discussions.
6: Carney is not scheduled to address the General Assembly, but will speak at a session on a two-state solution in the Middle East. The Prime Minister is not scheduled to meet with the U.S. President, though at the UN, there's always a chance two leaders could cross paths. Tom Perry, CBC News, New York.
5: In British Columbia, three MLAs, including a former leader, are returning to the Conservative caucus. Former BC Conservative Party leader John Rostead says the new interim leader texted him on Sunday night with an offer to return, which he has accepted. Rustad says the Conservatives are more unified under Lauren Dirksen and ready if David Eby calls a snap election this week. This comes a day after Carolyn Findley announced her resignation as party leader after weeks of internal fighting and controversy. Canada's largest labor organization says it's going to challenge the Carney government's new economic bill every step of the way. The bill amends a controversial part of the labor code, clarifying when the federal government can intervene during a work stoppage. Unions say the government shouldn't be able to step in at all. Jennifer Yu reports.
8: The Building Canada Strong Act would change a section of the labor code, clarifying when the government can step in and end a strike or a lockout after a public report from a special mediator and if a minister believes a work stoppage could be against the national interest. Minister of Jobs Patty Hajdu insisting it will strengthen workers' rights.
9: It's to strengthen the framework, support the responsibility to negotiate in good faith that the parties themselves have.
10: I think it's frankly doublespeak.
8: Barry Eidlin, a labor expert at McGill University, says the legislation would give the employer an upper hand should it pass.
10: Employers have many different levers that they can pull to exert pressure on the workforce, whereas workers have one: the ability to withhold their labor and inflict economic sanctions on the employer.
8: The Canadian Labor Congress says it intends to challenge the bill every way it can, including in the court of law. Jennifer Yoon, CBC News, Ottawa.
5: Thousands of children in Newfoundland and Labrador could soon lose their subsidized childcare spaces. A group of childcare providers is threatening to pull out of the $10 a day program. Peter Cowan reports.
11: We have to be able to financially sustain our businesses.
12: Rhonda Lono runs a daycare in Conception Bay South with almost 100 kids. To get the provincial subsidy that lowers her price to $10 a day, she has to keep her daycare 90% full. But starting next month, the Newfoundland and Labrador government will take money away for any empty spaces. The Newfoundland and Labrador government says with high demand for subsidized spaces, it's trying to use every available spot. But Lono says the move is going to cost her thousands of dollars. The association representing the operators of two-thirds of all regulated childcare spaces in the province is warning its members will leave the program if government doesn't back off. Parents could see their daily childcare bill jump from $10 to $100.

0: Bernard Davis is a liberal member of the House of Assembly. He says the government needs to listen to the concerns.
1: There needs to be some of those flexibilities in the system to allow those operators to meet those needs of families that are currently in the system.
0: The association and government are set to meet this week. Peter Cowan, CBC News, St. John's.
2: 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For CBC News, I'm Neil Kumar.
3: Hi, I'm Saroja Coelho. 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And now, from the Public Radio Exchange, we bring you The World, a news magazine program featuring stories and music from around the globe.
4: Saudi Arabia faces rising threats from Yemen's Houthi rebels. The U.S. won't get involved.
5: And the Saudis aren't surprised.
6: I think they've gotten used to the fact that President Trump is erratic, so they just think that he's unreliable.
5: I'm Carolyn Beeler.
4: And I'm Marco Werman. The Ebola outbreak in the Democratic Republic of Congo reaches a difficult phase as infections spread to new areas.
7: And some of that's not being reported, so we're kind of seeing the tip of the iceberg.
5: The U.S. and Denmark are poised to sign a deal over Greenland. Still, Danes say they won't forget the threats of taking the territory by force.
8: It's weird that you actually have to be like afraid from your closest ally.
4: And a new cat species is found in Bolivia. One defining feature, it's crazy cute.
6: Yeah, it's an adorable cat. I'm very fond of it.
5: That's all ahead on The World. I'm Carolyn Beeler.
4: And I'm Marco Werman. Thank you for joining us.
5: We're starting today's show in Saudi Arabia, where growing threats are putting Riyadh under pressure.
4: In recent weeks, the Iran-backed Houthi rebels in Yemen have launched repeated missile and drone attacks on Saudi cities, military sites, and energy infrastructure, including at least one missile aimed at Riyadh.
5: The kingdom has long been accustomed to relying on security guarantees from Washington, but now it's finding it may have to confront the Houthi militia with little U.S. help. For more, I spoke earlier to Bernard Haykel, professor of Near Eastern Studies at Princeton University. I started by asking him why Saudi Arabia is facing increasing attacks now.
6: In Yemen, the Houthis basically want to take over Yemen, and they feel that the Saudis are full participants in the Yemeni civil war on the side of their Yemeni opponents, and they want to extract from the Saudis reparation payments for the damage they allege the Saudis caused in Yemen.
5: But Saudi Arabia has a defense pact with the U.S., and its leader reportedly has asked President Trump for help in this war against the Houthis. Can you tell me anything more about that request and the subsequent U.S. response?
6: Yeah, it seems that the Crown Prince of Saudi Arabia did ask President Trump on a couple of occasions for help with fighting the Houthis. The U.S. president refused to do so, and it's not clear what the reasons for the U.S. refusal. But the U.S. did not come. And the Saudis also have a pact with the Pakistanis and the Turks and Turkey for defense of Saudi Arabia. And neither of those countries came to its defense either.
5: What about the perspective inside Saudi Arabia? I know that you have met Crown Prince Mohammed bin Salman. You've spent a lot of time doing field work in Saudi Arabia. What are people there, maybe inside the government, telling you about all of this, fighting the Houthis with little backup?
6: I can tell you what the Crown Prince himself is saying, because I've spoken to him about this. So he seems quite bullish, I mean, quite forward-leaning when it comes to the Houthis. He thinks that the Yemeni allies that he has will be able to take on the Houthis and defeat them. I'm very skeptical about that view. So he's quite aggressive and more militaristic when it comes to Yemen. However, when it comes to Iran, he prefers a mediated and negotiated solution to the conflict there and the reopening of Hormuz.
5: So you said you've spoken to the Crown Prince Mohammed bin Salman himself on this. How recently did you speak with him?
6: I've had text exchanges with him yesterday.
5: I see. And so what does that mean he prefers a mediated response with Iran?
6: The Iranians have the capacity with ballistic missiles, cruise missiles, and drones to inflict tremendous damage on Saudi core vital installations of the country, like desalination plants, electricity generation systems, as well as the oil infrastructure. So he's much more vulnerable to Iran, given its military capacity, than he is to the Houthis. And so that's why he prefers a mediated and negotiated solution with the Iranians, while still insisting that he will not pay a toll to the Iranians for the passage of his ships and his oil through the Strait of Hormuz choke point. Although I think some solution is going to be found and the Iranians will end up being compromised.

0: compensated in one way or another.
1: Did you ask the Crown Prince for his reaction about the U.S. not backing Saudi Arabia up on this?
0: No, because the text exchanges are monitored. I mean, I'm sure he and other Saudi advisors are disappointed that the Americans haven't come through on this.
1: I'm wondering if you've been able to speak to anyone else within the government who might be able to be any more candid. I'm wondering if there's a sense of betrayal in Saudi Arabia right now.
0: I think they've gotten used to the fact that President Trump is capricious and erratic. So they just think that he's sort of unreliable.
1: You mentioned that these communications with Mohammed bin Salman are monitored. Can you trust that what he is telling you is, in fact, true if there's not a privacy there?
0: Clearly, you know, some of it will be, you know, for my consumption and the consumption of the U.S. government, which is doing monitoring. But I can also, I know him well enough that I can read between the lines to know when he's being sincere or when he's not being sincere. And I do think that when it comes to Yemen, he really does think that there's still the possibility of a military solution without the help of the United States.
1: Huh. I want to talk now about Saudi Arabia's main business, oil and gas. That has been a target of Houthi missiles, the infrastructure there. How much damage have the Houthis been able to inflict?
0: They did hit several refineries and some oil storage tanks, most recently the one at King Khalid Airport in Riyadh. But the major damage to the infrastructure, the oil infrastructure of Saudi Arabia, was caused by the Shia militias in Iraq, and they hit what is called the East-West pipeline. And that damage is significant. It's now being repaired, but to replace the actual pumping stations will take at least a month.
1: Mm.
0: The Americans have established a convoy system for protecting ships coming out of the southern passage of the Strait of Hormuz. And the Saudis are now filling up their tankers and using that passage, basically turning off whatever the equivalent of a transponder is on a ship and traveling at night. Mm. And so they have been able to actually export quite a bit of crude oil out of Hormuz by using American protection and nighttime travel.
1: You mentioned that in your communications with Crown Prince Mohammed bin Salman, he seemed bullish on the ability of Saudi Arabia and their allies in Yemen to push back the Houthis. It didn't seem like an existential threat. But you assess the risk differently. What do you think the risk is to Saudi Arabia from the Houthis?
0: The main threat to Saudi Arabia from the Houthis is they're blocking Bab al-Mandab to all shipping from Saudi Arabia and to Saudi Arabia. The Houthis can really create that kind of damage, and they can also attack the port of Yanbu and the refineries, the desalination plants. So there are serious threats that the Houthis pose. But I think the existential threat comes from the combination of the Houthis plus the Iraqi militias plus Iran. It's the three-pronged and three-direction attack on them that could really pose a serious threat to the regime itself.
1: That's Bernard Haykel, a professor of Near Eastern Studies at Princeton University.
2: Since May, the Ebola outbreak in the Democratic Republic of Congo has claimed more than 3,500 lives. It's the DRC's largest outbreak ever recorded and appears to be entering a new phase. While the number of cases has leveled off in the original epicenter of Ituri province, infections are now surging in different regions where there's even less healthcare infrastructure. This comes as a new clinical trial gets underway for a vaccine for frontline healthcare workers. John Johnson is the Vaccine and Epidemic Response Advisor for Doctors Without Borders, which is helping to manage that clinical trial. He joined us today from Paris and explained how the outbreak is starting to shift locations.
3: What we're seeing in terms of trends is the movement from Ituri, which is a province in the northeast of the country, to a province just south of Ituri called North Kivu, where there's several big cities. Beni and Butembo are the two big ones that were affected in the last Ebola outbreak. And that's where we're seeing most of the new cases in the last couple of weeks, actually.
2: And what is the medical infrastructure like in North Kivu? I mean, are the basics there?
3: So Congo has had more Ebola outbreaks than any other country. So they have a lot of experience in responding to Ebola outbreaks, but the health infrastructure itself is not that well developed. They have pretty good surveillance systems, but they don't have the infrastructure, the materials, the supplies that you would need really to respond. So, you know, there's a baseline that's not there. So that's one of the big challenges. And then one of the bigger challenges that everybody's seeing is just having enough human resources.

0: practice to respond to this outbreak. Like I said, it's in so many different places. You need, you know, teams that are trained to work on the Ebola outbreak. And then at the same time, you need teams to continue working in regular healthcare. So you can't take everybody out of the hospital and out of the health centers to work on the Ebola outbreak. They still need to continue, you know, doing healthcare for everything else.
1: Mm-hmm. So, John, what concerns you and MSF the most about this geographic shift in the DRC with the Ebola virus?
0: I think probably the most concerning thing is the high mortality rate that you see in the North Kivu province compared to the other provinces. So it's got a mortality rate of around 60%, where in Ituri it was around 45%, 46%. And so that 60%, one, is showing the fact that people aren't getting the care they need early enough. And the other big concern is we're seeing a lot of community deaths. So people that aren't coming in to Ebola treatment centers, but they're dying in the community with Ebola. And some of that's not being reported. So we're kind of seeing the tip of the iceberg of what's actually happening.
1: So there's an experimental vaccine that is being trialed right now for healthcare workers on the front line. What's happening with that?
0: So this is it's actually a licensed Ebola vaccine, but it's licensed for a different species of Ebola. So Ebola Zaire is the species that this vaccine works on. It's the species of Ebola that caused the big West African outbreak in 2014 to 2016. The species of Ebola that is causing the current outbreak is Bundibugyo Ebola. So we have a vaccine that works very well for Ebola Zaire. And we're going to try using this vaccine for Ebola Bundibugyo. The big question is, will it have a good effect? We have some evidence, not much, but we have some evidence in that there is some sort of cross protection provided by what's called the Ervebo vaccine. It's the vaccine that we're using. But we don't know what level, and we don't know if it works like that in reality, because it's hard to test these things outside of an outbreak.
1: So MSF has been closely involved in the deployment of this trial vaccine. What has been the reception from healthcare workers getting the jab, understanding that they're essentially being studied during an outbreak?
0: Well, it's a difficult fact of Ebola and responding to Ebola, but we have to do research during the outbreak, and research is part of the response. So far, the response of healthcare workers has been very positive. You know, in the meantime, before there are other vaccines or countermeasures available, and this, you know, this vaccine is potentially something that can protect them, they're very open to it, especially since healthcare workers in Congo are also at risk of coming into contact with Ebola Zaire in the future. There's been probably about 15 different Ebola Zaire outbreaks in the DRC. So it's not something that they seem to be reticent at all. They seem to be happy to have something as an option.
1: What gaps are you and MSF still seeing in the response in North Kivu that would be like one thing that would be an easy win to put down the geographic spread?
0: There is no easy win. And I think that's the challenge with Ebola, is that everything we do, case management, community engagement, safe and dignified burials, contact tracing and follow-up, all of these things are extremely time-consuming and energy-consuming. And I think the biggest gap is really having a better understanding of the cases and how they're spreading. The way we typically deal with Ebola cases is we find out who they've been in contact with, and we follow those people in case they start developing symptoms. Mm. The problem is that activity of contact tracing and contact follow-up is not currently being well implemented.
1: So big picture, John, I mean, given this geographic spread to North Kivu, I mean, do you see any end in sight for this outbreak?
0: At this point, no. The outbreak's really not under control. It's a depressing thing to say that way, but it's really the truth. There's still an increase in cases in new geographic areas. There's still spread. And if you compare this to previous outbreaks, such as the last big outbreak in the DRC or the big West African outbreak in 2014 to 2016, this is much, much bigger and faster than either of those outbreaks at this stage of the outbreak. We're only, you know, about 4 months in right now. And we've had far more cases than they had in West Africa. I think about six times as many in the same time period. And if you compare it to the last and the biggest Ebola outbreak in the DRC, we're close to double the number of cases in that outbreak, which lasted 2 years.
1: That was John Johnson. He's the

0: This is The World. I'm Marco Werman. We have been putting a global lens this year on the 250th anniversary of the United States declaring independence from the King of England. Today, a story about the first country to recognize the 13 rebelling colonies as a new nation, Morocco. The World's Jerry Haddon reports from the city of Tangier on the mutual interests that created and sustained today America's longest-lasting diplomatic relationship.
1: On the edge of Tangier's ancient Medina, there's a stone staircase that leads you deep inside through narrow alleys and low arches. And if you know where you're headed, write to a letter dated 1789. A section of it's been painted in huge black letters on a wall. The recipient was the Sultan Mohammed Ben Abdallah, Morocco's ruler, the signee, U.S. President George Washington.
2: And he says, "Our nation, which is still recovering from the waste and dissolution of the long war, has not yet had time to acquire riches by agriculture or trade. But our soil is bountiful and our people industrious, and we have reason to flatter ourselves that we shall gradually become useful to our friends."
1: Morocco was the United States' first friend, at least officially, beginning in 1777 when the Sultan invited American merchants to come trade. Explaining all this to me is Jennifer Rosami Manana, a former American diplomat.
2: I think it's a lovely reminder of how far back this relationship goes. And
3: it's a real note of humility in that message.
2: Yeah, humility and warmth. It's a nice way, I think, to welcome people into the museum to discover the story of both the United States and Morocco.
1: The museum, a former U.S. mission, is called the Legation. Rosami Manana now runs it and calls it home.
2: I live upstairs with my two boys.
1: As for old George, his letter was a belated thank you to Morocco for recognizing the U.S. and, less than a decade later, for signing the Treaty of Peace and Friendship, cementing the United States' first and longest-lasting diplomatic relationship. The first question a lot of visitors here ask is, why Morocco? The short answer, mutual self-interest. At the time, Morocco, says Rosami Manana, desperately needed new friends.
2: So the Sultan was facing a lot of challenges. He had threats to his power externally from the other leaders of the North African countries. There were the Barbary pirates. He had the Mediterranean European countries kind of looking down and getting greedy as they did so. And he was dealing with drought in his own country that was making his followers rather restive.
1: As for the new United States, gaining independence from the British, says Moroccan political scientist Bilal Al-Karoubi, meant losing something else, something critical that Morocco might restore. With its freedom, the United States lost the British Navy's protection on the high seas, he says. The treaty with Morocco allowed it to turn to the kingdom to safeguard its ships from potential attacks, whether by the British or by Algerian pirates. The treaty also helped Morocco integrate into the global trade network, he says, expanding its international partnerships and relationships. It could finally open up to the global economy, he says, rather than relying solely on its domestic one. The decades passed, then a century.

0: victory with the treaty in place. But, says Jennifer Rasami Manana, there wasn't much happening in terms of trade or diplomacy. And then,
1: I'll see.
2: Welcome to the 1940s, a pivotal period in U.S.-Moroccan relations. November 7th, 1942, there are less than 100 Americans in Morocco, some missionaries, some business people. November 8th, 1942, there are 30,000 Americans, soon to become 100,000 Americans.
0: It was the start of Operation Torch, an effort to liberate Morocco from the Nazi-allied Vichy French and to gain a foothold in North Africa. The Americans were soldiers.
2: They were drinking their Coca-Cola, they were chewing their chewing gum, they were listening to their songs.
0: And within 72 hours, they had defeated the French. As the Marines were landing, President Franklin D. Roosevelt took to Moroccan radio to remind people of that old piece of parchment from 1786, the Peace and Friendship Treaty. This recording of Roosevelt speaking in French plays on a loop inside a hidden room within the mission, where American spies helped plan the invasion. Roosevelt said the Americans had come to fight a common enemy, and that as soon as they'd driven them out, the U.S. would leave too. And the president kept his word, but not before he hosted Morocco's subjugated king at an official dinner, a dinner that set Morocco on a course for independence from the French, says Moroccan historian Hassan Aourid.
3: The dinner empower the king. I guess, you know, he wouldn't be the person he would become without at the dinner. Absolutely. Because Americans, you know, behave with him as the expression of, or the symbol of, the Moroccan sovereignty. So it made a difference. The Moroccan king, you know, was invited. You know, le resident général was not invited. So it tells a lot.
0: The resident general being the highest French official in Morocco. France had controlled Morocco as a protectorate since 1912. Morocco gained independence in 1956 and remained a stalwart ally of the United States throughout the Cold War, in the war against terrorism, and in signing the 2020 Abraham Accords, recognizing the State of Israel. In return, President Donald Trump acknowledged Morocco's sovereignty over the disputed Western Sahara region. Today in Morocco, it seems the U.S. is more popular than ever.
4: America, غزالة زعما يعني بلاد واعرة بزاف بزاف اي والله.
0: I love the United States, says a jewelry vendor in Tangier, and American customers are always friendly and polite. A nearby egg seller who won't give his name is more nuanced. He says he distinguishes between the American people and the current administration. As Muslims, we love our Christian friends and brothers and respect them and their beliefs, he says. But Mr. Trump is not doing very good things to Arab and Muslim countries. And he says, I hope he will change his strategy. This is a nod to the ongoing Israeli destruction in Gaza, which he says the U.S. is doing nothing to stop, and to the U.S. war in Iran. Still, if mutual self-interest is the name of the game here, says an 82-year-old retired street vendor named Mohammed, then Morocco-U.S. relations are still in good shape. We have very good ties with the United States, and they have very good ties with us, he says, which explains all of our bilateral cooperation, including investments. The United States invests a lot in Morocco, he says, and it helps us economically and in other domains like stability. When asked about President Trump, Mohammed says he's very good with us, and that's what matters most for us Moroccans. Mohammed happens to be walking through an old Tangier neighborhood called Ibiza, named after the Spanish island. It's a reminder of earlier times of subjugation here by Spain and, of course, France, and the role the United States played in bringing that to an end. For The World, I'm Jerry Haddon, Tangier, Morocco.

Still to come on the show, the U.S. and Denmark may have a deal on Greenland. Hard feelings over Trump's threats, though, to seize the territory will take much longer to resolve. Stay with us. 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

0: This is The World. I'm Carolyn Beeler. Today, government officials from Greenland and Denmark are arriving in New York. They are expected tomorrow to sign a deal that could end months of tensions with the U.S. President Donald Trump announced the agreement Friday on social media, saying it would give the U.S., quote, permanent control over security and all other needs. While the exact details have yet to be revealed, comments from Denmark's prime minister to the country's national broadcaster were a lot more measured yesterday.
1: Efter mange måneders arbejde og efter mange måneders.
0: Here she's basically saying, after months of negotiations, we are getting closer to a good agreement. To learn more, we turn to The World's Josh Koh. He is based in the Danish city of Aarhus. Josh, what do we know about this deal?
2: Well, the text of the agreement has not been made public. It just seems that overall the leaders of Denmark and Greenland are quite upbeat about things in this deal, though we haven't seen it. Some unnamed sources within the State Department have said that there are going to potentially be new mechanisms, for example, for more screening that the U.S. can do of foreign investors, say from China or Russia, adversaries of both the U.S. and Denmark. But it might also allow for more military access from the U.S. I talked earlier today with Ulrik Premgel. He's an Arctic security analyst and senior researcher at the Danish Institute for International Studies in Copenhagen. And as he was telling me, the U.S. already has a lot of control over Greenland's security, and it goes back 70 years.
3: Denmark agrees with the U.S. that it's pretty important for not just U.S. security, but also for European security, that the United States is able to defend itself against nukes coming in from Russia. So in that sense, the U.S. is in control of military security in, over, and around Greenland. It just has to ask nicely under the current agreement, and Denmark and Greenland will say yes.
2: And as Gail told me, the things that will cause Denmark and Greenland to leave the negotiating table are red lines like U.S. control over Greenland's self-determination or some sort of veto powers over domestic politics on the island.
0: Yeah, I was in Greenland about a year ago, and people were very clear that they did not want to be, you know, taken over by the U.S. or anything like that. So I can see why your expert would say that was a red line. What has the reaction been there in Greenland to this deal?
2: One person I spoke to, Nyanguak Hegelund, she's an Inuit rights activist in Greenland. She said, you know, there is a lot of uncertainty about what's in the agreement, but she sees it more as kind of placating Donald Trump at this moment.
4: When I'm reading the Danish and Greenlandic statements and comparing them to Donald Trump's statements, it sounds like two completely different agreements, but it could also just be Trump being bombastic about his statements. And we know that the midterms are coming up, so he needs to get people to have the impression that he acquired Greenland.
2: And so she was telling me, you know, in a sense, there's a bit of calm right now. People feel like this might be the end of many months of tensions. You have to remember that last I spoke to her back in January, she, like many people in Greenland, were stocking up on emergency supplies in case the U.S. was going to invade. Donald Trump at the time was saying that he wouldn't rule out military operations to take the island.
4: It has not been as intense as it was in January. And I also think a deal between the U.S., Greenland and Denmark would bring some reassurance that we're not talking about a military invasion of Greenland. So I also think that will put a lot of people's mind to rest here in Greenland.
0: Huh, so something of a sigh of relief, it sounds like, for at least some people in Greenland. What about in Denmark? What's the reaction been so far there?
2: Well, a lot like in Greenland, this is just something that people are reading about a lot. You know, it might be an occasional headline in the U.S., but in Denmark now, you walk around town and you're not only seeing Danish flags, but you're also seeing Greenlandic flags. There's also these kind of semi or like pseudo MAGA hats that you see in some shop windows, kind of a jab at Donald Trump saying that Nuke doesn't really want you. They're little red hats, just like the MAGA hats you'd see in the U.S.

0: And it's something that everybody is talking about and reading about. I spoke to Christian Håkonsen-Pedersen. He's a 25-year-old nursing student in Aarhus. And when I spoke to him, I had interrupted him listening to a podcast about this deal between Greenland and the U.S.
1: It's weird. It's like so obscure.
0: You have absurd?
1: Absurd, yeah, yeah. That you actually have to be like afraid from your closest ally.
2: And are people there actually afraid of the United States?
0: Since January, people have been concerned that the U.S. is not necessarily the friend anymore that it once was. And just to maybe give you a sense of that, the Danish national broadcaster, they did a poll recently. About 60% of Danes viewed the U.S. as an adversary in that poll.
2: Wow.
0: Less than a fifth of people here still saw the U.S. as an ally, and we are NATO allies. So, I mean, this was a real change in Denmark that doesn't feel like it's going away. Pedersen, when I spoke to him, he also mentioned that he has friends who were conscripted who are now being deployed to Greenland as Denmark is expanding its military presence there.
1: I think this thing going on right now, this tension will last for a very long time. And I feel sorry for the Americans because this is going to be like hard to recover from for the next couple of presidents, and a lot of diplomatic work needs to be done for them to fix this, yeah. I'm afraid.
0: And despite all the handshakes and smiles we might see in New York tomorrow, as security analyst Gell was telling me, this whole Greenland debacle has really been a wake-up call here in Denmark and the rest of Europe. So in terms of policy, there's also a look to become even more independent from the U.S. on security.
2: That's the world's Josh Coe speaking to us from the Danish city of Aarhus on a potential U.S.-Denmark deal over Greenland.

0: The feline family tree has a new branch that involves the tiger cat, a diminutive wildcat found across South America.
1: Biologists used to think that there is just one type of tiger cat. Now they see tiger cats as the branch that bears a group of similar-looking but distinct species. Using genetic testing, biologists have now established that one recently found in Bolivia is, in fact, a cat of its own stripe.
2: This shows how much we still need to understand of biodiversity on our planet.
0: Eduardo Azric is a biologist who co-authored a paper on the new species called a Tilcayo. It also happens to be the first new cat to be named in over a century. Azric says finding it among so many other known cats was a surprise.
2: There are many unknown species in the world, and that even in cats, a group that's charismatic and iconic and, you know, loved by the public, there are still new species to be discovered.
1: The finding confirms that tiger cats are one of the most diverse feline groups in the world, and it also provides some insights into how they evolved.
2: Their ancestor entered South America about 4 million years ago, and then it diversified in South America and Central America. So we're now understanding how they split apart and the timing of their splitting.
0: As for what they look like, picture a very small house cat with extra big eyes dressed up in a leopard costume. In Azric's highly scientific opinion, they are cute.
2: It's really tiny. It's one of the smallest we've seen. It has brownish, yellowish brown background coloration, and it has those spots like a leopard or like a jaguar. So it's that kind of rosette marking. Yeah, it's an adorable cat. I'm very fond of it.
0: If you Google the Tilcayo, you'll find that, like many of its relatives, it is a natural in front of the camera.
1: So far, researchers have found two examples of the new species, one of which is in captivity. I know what some of you are thinking. That'd make a great house tabby. Buyer beware. They may look cute as a button, but Tilcayos appear to be quite ferocious.

Malawi in Southern Africa, landlocked, unassuming, and does not grab a lot of headlines. Many say that music in Malawi, sort of like the country itself, doesn't get enough cred, and then we stumble into this.

0: Sounds of Malawi, Volume 1. Musician and ethnomusicologist Waliko Makala helped compile it, and he joins us from the city of Blantyre. Hi, Waliko.
1: Hi, how are you?
0: We're doing great. You're going to be our tour guide as we listen to some music from Malawi. We also want to talk about how this music was recorded, which sounds pretty fascinating. But first, Boniface Ndamera and the Lucky Stars, not newcomers. And that seems to say a lot about Malawi's music scene. How deep and diverse is it there?
1: In Malawi, we have more than 250 different traditional dances and music systems. So the musical heritage that we have covers different ethnic groups. We have the Ngoni, the Zulus, they settled in most parts of the country. We have the Chewa that came from the Great Lakes region. We have the Sena and Manganja coming from Mozambique. We have others from Kenya. So they brought with them their traditional cultural systems and indigenous knowledge in terms of music, culture, traditions, belief system, etc. So it now becomes like a melting pot.
0: I was going to say, it sounds like so many places where influences come from a variety of origins and they all settle. This is a great opportunity to hear the music of Gidis Chalamanda. Tell us about Gidis Chalamanda.
1: Gidis, he's now 96 years old and he's still playing Malayan music using a four-string homemade banjo. And this style of playing the banjo is uniquely to our artists in Malawi here. Gidis transcends generations in terms of his music style and his melodious, and he covers the day-to-day life of the people in the society.

0: That's the sound of 96-year-old Malawian banjo player Gidis Chalamanda. He appears on a new compilation, Sounds of Malawi, Volume 1. It was put together in part by Waliko Makala, who's a Malawian artist and ethnomusicologist. So, Waliko, this song, all the others on the album, were recorded at the Jacaranda Studios in the outskirts of Blantyre, Malawi. Can you talk about the scene at the studio outside Blantyre when this was happening? Because it sounds like it almost became like Star Search with Malawian artists seeing this as their possible big break.
1: Yes, the studios in Jacaranda Vocational Space is just a basic studio with the aim of offering such artists an opportunity to come and record, and young artists also to learn how to record, use the space for the advancement of our music here in Malawi, in Blantyre especially, where people can just walk in, but it's outskirts of Blantyre.
0: Wow. So the globe has been introduced to music from South Africa, from Mozambique, Zimbabwe. Malawi seems to have been left out of the international spotlight. Why do you think we haven't heard more from Malawi over the years, musically?
1: Well, I think with Malawi, we've got a lot of challenges. For example, we did not have a cultural policy until some few years ago, where we now have the National Arts and Heritage Council being put in place. So it's just last year that we have had that one. The cultural element or the contribution of our cultural heritage and legacy has been not fully been realized and formalized to be advancing the cultural agenda of the nation. So Malawi has also had the other challenge where our artists have not been given that opportunity to have access to facilities. So with Sounds of Malawi, it's like the first of its kind where you actually can get now the Malawian music covering different cultural regions of Malawi.
0: Wow. So here's another track recorded at the Jacaranda Studios. This is a song called Uchindere. It's written and sung by the artist Eunice.

0: Waliko, tell us about Eunice. She's got an interesting story.
1: Yeah, Eunice is one of those few female artists who have emerged over the years to represent the music of the northern part of Malawi. In the song, Eunice is talking about bed bugs. It's a song that is very symbolic and using irony of life to show that if one doesn't work hard and listen to wise counsel from the elders, you end up suffering.
0: Yeah, and bed bugs like poverty are hard to get rid of.
1: Yes, because, you know, bed bugs, the problem is once bed bugs go into your house, for them to get out, it becomes a problem. You need fumigation, you need interventions. So just like in poverty, when you are abstract poverty, you need some solution, someone to help you or yourself to change your mindset to get out of that poverty.
0: So, Waliko, I mentioned at the outset that music from Malawi doesn't get properly celebrated or appreciated outside of Malawi, but it would seem that this compilation is one way to change that. What's really cool is this collection stems from concerts that take place in the heart of Blantyre almost every week. Tell us about that.
1: Yeah, every week we try to have the new artists coming to play. This is music that we can package it, brand it, and with your support, it can go global and everyone benefits. We benefit as cultural activists preserving our cultural heritage, but the artists also benefit because they are now into a global musical arena.
0: Well, this album certainly opens the doors to Malawian music today and a freer form of expression. And since we're going to hear one more track, we're going to make it one of your songs. Tell us about Moto Wayaka. This is your song.
1: Yes, Moto Wayaka is the fire is burning. What is this fire? The fire is burning is a call. It is like someone is standing on top of the mountain and saying, look, there's fire burning in Malawi. This is a new awakening. So Sons of Malawi is like a new awakening of our consciousness. It is a calling to everybody in the valley, on the mountains, on the lake, everywhere, to wake up and celebrate our cultural heritage and also to move our cultural agenda for development in its fullest context.
0: Musician and ethnomusicologist Waliko Makala, he and other artists appear on the new compilation, Sounds of Malawi, Volume 1. We cannot wait for the next volume. Waliko, thank you so much.
1: Thanks so much.

This is The World. I'm Carolyn Beeler. The French film The Marching Band is now in U.S. theaters. It has been described as a feel-good movie, a crowd-pleaser, and a bromance that moves between comedy and drama. It is all of that. It also pokes holes in the myth of the American dream and the belief that anyone can succeed if they just work hard enough. The World

0: Old Adeline Sear has the story.
1: The film opens during the rehearsal of a French orchestra with a world-renowned conductor.
2: Tenez.
1: His name is Thibaut Desormeaux, played by actor Benjamin Laverne.
2: Large, profond, triomphal.
1: It seems to be going well, but Thibaut looks increasingly exhausted. Minutes later, he collapses from his podium. And musicians rush to his help. Thibaut learns that he has leukemia. He urgently needs a bone marrow transplant. After DNA testing, he finds that the person he's known for 37 years as his sister, he's not genetically related to him. So in the midst of his health crisis, he also learns that he was adopted as a baby and that his parents only adopted one of two boys. His biological brother, Jimmy Lecoq, played by Pierre Lotin, lives in northern France and works in the school cafeteria. As Thibaut seeks an urgent match for his cure, he pays an impromptu and awkward visit to Jimmy to drop his bombshell revelations.
3: Bonjour.
4: Bonjour.
3: Alors, je vous explique. Je m'appelle Thibaut Desormeaux et il y a 15 jours, j'ai appris que j'avais une leucémie. Oui.
1: Thibaut unpacks it all. The leukemia diagnosis, the need for a compatible donor, the sister who's not a match, the adoption, and that he found out he has a biological brother.
3: Et en fait, ce frère, c'est vous.
1: And that brother is you, says Thibaut.
4: Mais qu'est-ce qui veut dire que c'est moi?
1: Jimmy doesn't buy it at first. He says he has no brother.
4: Parce que moi, j'ai pas de frère. Tu comprends ça?
1: The story does not center on Thibaut's illness, but on the nascent relationship between two men from radically different social classes. Thibaut was raised in an upper-class family, studied music in a conservatory, and became a renowned conductor. Jimmy was adopted by a woman of modest means in the small working-class town where both boys were born. He too has a passion for music, but he has a low-paying job and plays trombone in the marching band.

0: The music itself embodies each brother's world. The honking of a marching band versus the highbrow classical music and fine concert halls on the other. But the film makes no judgment of either world.
1: C'est quand même un télescopage. Ça, c'est quelque chose qui me tient à cœur. D'abord, c'est
0: the film's director, Emmanuel Courcol, says the tension created by the confrontation of social classes is an ideal premise for any comedy, but it has its traps.
1: Toute la difficulté, c'était que en partant avec deux archétypes aussi marqués, c'est-à-dire
0: Courcol says his challenge was featuring two archetypes: Jimmy, the working class guy, and Thibault, the bourgeois. Without turning them into caricatures. Paris-based film critic Lisa Nesselson says she worried about that premise too.
2: Oh, two brothers, one is well off, one isn't. Life-threatening illness, music. It sounded like maybe it was a little over the top, and in fact, it is not.
0: And that, she says, is due in great part to a talented cast, swift editing, and concise writing that stops short of sentimentality. There's also some good music, from Beethoven to Charles Aznavour and jazz great Lee Morgan.

0: In one key scene, Thibault discovers that Jimmy has turned his garage into a music studio with a piano and a collection of vintage jazz records. When Jimmy speaks of his fondness for jazz trumpet, Thibault quizzes him, jokingly at first, about pitch, and asks him what notes he can pick from sounds around him.
1: Quoi? C'est ça?
2: De quoi ça?
1: Taxi?
0: The honking horn of a taxi.
2: Sol dièse si.
0: Or Jimmy's mother calling him from the next room.
2: Si, si.
1: Eh ben.
0: That's when we learn that Jimmy not only shares Thibault's genetic musical gifts, but he has perfect pitch.
3: And he'll say, oh yeah, that's D-flat, sharp, tiddlywink, what

0: have you.
1: Again, Lise Nesselsen.
0: It just comes naturally to him, but it's not particularly useful to him because all he does is play kind of standard songs in a small local band. But we sense that there could have been more, and maybe there still could be.
1: Jimmy

0: Pénible, soleil, horrible la tierce, horrible.
1: But for Jimmy, changing course will be difficult. Nurture versus nature.
2: Le thème du film, c'est le déterminisme social, hein, suivant le lieu dans lequel on est.
1: Director Courcol says his film is about social determinism. Depending on where one comes from, he says, with equal abilities, we do not have the same opportunities to develop those qualities and talents. That's what the film's about.
3: Even though these characters are extremely French, I think the average American viewer will be able to recognize that a lot of how your life turns out is the cards you're dealt. We tend to believe that if we work hard enough or, you know, have enough luck, that we can rise up in society or make more money or whatever it is. I think French people are a little more pragmatic about that.
1: Emmanuel Courcol says he didn't focus on making an optimistic movie, but a realistic one, in which human bonds have more value than where you come from. The Marching Band is playing in select theaters nationwide. For The World, I'm Adeline Seale.

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1: The World is produced by GBH and PRX, broadcasting weekdays from the Nan and Bill Harris studio in Boston. 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There's also more of our reporting on YouTube. We are at The World News GBH. I'm Marco Werman.
0: And I'm Carolyn Beeler. Join us again tomorrow.
2: The World's theme music is composed by Ned Porter. The World is a co-production of GBH Boston and PRX.

0: PRX.
1: That was The World from PRX. The program was recorded earlier in the day.
2: The following program was previously recorded by NHK World Japan.
3: This is Asian View from NHK World Japan. I'm Hiroko Kitadai. A sanctions monitoring team says North Korean laborers in Russia are being used to manufacture drones for military use. The multilateral sanctions monitoring team was established by 11 countries, including Japan, the U.S., and South Korea. It released a report about the North last Wednesday. The report estimates that, as of the end of last year, as many as 30,000 North Koreans were working in Russia. It also says the laborers include a contingent deployed in the Alabuga Special Economic Zone, located in Russia's Republic of Tatarstan. That's where they are involved in the production of military drones supplied to the Russian armed forces for use against Ukraine. The Japan Air Self-Defense Force says it has recovered part of a large unmanned reconnaissance aircraft that crashed into the sea off the coast of western Japan. The aircraft, known as the Global Hawk, belonged to the ASDF's Misawa base in northern Japan and crashed into the sea about 50 kilometers off the coast of Tottori Prefecture last Tuesday. The ASDF said it received a report on Saturday that what appeared to be part of the aircraft had washed ashore on a beach. Personnel dispatched to investigate confirmed that the object was part of the aircraft. A vehicle loaded with explosives rammed into a police facility in northwestern Pakistan and exploded. At least 21 people are dead and more than 100 are wounded. Police in the province of Khyber Pakhtunkhwa say the blast occurred near a mosque in the police compound on Friday afternoon. An Islamic extremist group operating in the region reportedly claimed responsibility. Police are investigating the incident as a suicide bombing. This is NHK World Japan.
4: Two roads diverged in a wood, and I took the road less traveled.
5: After all the awkwardness, disasters, and family drama, Mark Critch is finally graduating.
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1: Something is happening in Dawson Creek. A wave of violence has swept over this community of just 13,000 people. 15 murders in the last 5 years.
2: Some criminals, I put them into the category of supervillains.
1: I'm Timothy Sawa, and from CBC's Uncover and the Fifth Estate, an investigation into deaths and disappearances in Dawson Creek and what's behind it all.
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4: From CBC News, The World This Hour, I'm Neil Kumar. The 81st session of the UN General Assembly kicks off in New York today. Hundreds of world leaders will be meeting to discuss pressing global issues and the future of the institution. And U.S. President Trump will headline the speeches. Chris Reyes reports.
5: So my message to leaders comes down to these. Keep your promises. Live up to the UN Charter.
6: United Nations Secretary General Antonio Guterres will convene world leaders under the theme of restoring trust in the UN and managing its transformation. This year's high-level week comes as the institution struggles to survive a financial and relevance crisis in a world of raging conflict and humanitarian disasters.
5: This is an excellent occasion for leaders of countries that are facing confrontations or problems to meet together and to try to find solutions.
6: Headlining today's speeches, President Donald Trump, one of the UN's harshest critics. Trump has said he believes in the potential of the UN, even as he has pulled the U.S. from multiple UN agencies and agreements. The war in the Middle East is expected to feature high on the agenda. Chris Reyes, CBC News, New York.
4: U.S. President Donald Trump says Washington is working on a deal to buy potash from Belarus instead of Canada. And all eyes are on Saskatchewan, which produces the majority of the mineral. Halina Mahalik reports.
7: It's more of a long-term threat to Saskatchewan.
8: Canada's potash industry is on edge, says University of Regina economist Jason Childs. U.S. President Donald Trump announced Monday that Washington is working on a deal to buy potash from Belarus instead of Canada, claiming it's a cheaper option. Potash is mainly used in fertilizers, and Canada supplies the vast majority of U.S. potash imports.
7: We are not guaranteed any particular market in the world, just as no particular importer is guaranteed our products.
8: Premier Scott Moe defended the province's potash industry in a social media post Monday. He says Canadian potash is more ethical, saying, quote, buying blood potash from Belarus is supporting Russian aggression. CBC reached out to multiple potash producers, but none wanted to comment. Halina Mahalik, CBC News, Saskatoon.
4: In British Columbia, many people are waiting to see if a snap provincial election will be called in the coming days. Katie Rosa has more.
9: BC's official opposition is scrambling to piece itself back together, and time is ticking. Following months of inner turmoil, Carolyn Finley stepped down as leader of the BC Conservatives on Sunday. Lauren Dirksen is now interim leader, the party's fourth leader since becoming the official opposition in 2024. The party has lost almost half its MLAs since then. Any reset must happen quickly, amid speculation that BC Premier David Eby could call a snap election as early as Tuesday. Elections BC has been training staff, looking for voting locations, and EB held an NDP caucus meeting Sunday night, which included the party's campaign manager.
10: Now to call a snap election when the official opposition doesn't even have a leader, I think a lot of people might consider that to be dirty pool.
9: Former BC Conservative leader John Rustad, who was also ousted after a caucus revolt, is urging grassroots Conservatives to rally behind the interim leader.
11: If the rate is dropped tomorrow, he will become our leader and lead us into this election.
9: Katie DeRosa, CBC News, Victoria.
4: Shedd Aquarium in Chicago says that a fourth beluga whale has died. The 26-year-old rescued female beluga named Osiris arrived at the aquarium back in late July. The aquarium says that each rescued beluga came to Shedd with health needs and a distinct life history that could not be fully understood before their arrival from Marineland. And the city of Vancouver has chosen its preferred partner for Major League Baseball expansion franchise. Real estate developer Zach Cross leads a group to bring a team to the city. Mayor Ken Sim launched the process back in spring to find a qualified ownership group. The league has not announced plans to expand, but MLB Commissioner Rob Manfred told Sportsnet in October that another Canadian city could work. And that is The World This Hour. For CBC News, I'm Neil Kumar.

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1: Well, that is a wrap on the Toronto International Film Festival. This year's TIFF had 293 films over 11 days. Rats on Play and Terry Hart watched as many of them as they could so they could be here today to tell us about the hits and the misses and how this year's festival measures up. I'm Alamine Abdul-Mahmoud, and this is Commotion. Hello to both of you.
2: Hello.
3: Hello.
1: I'm delighted that you're here. Are you guys holding up okay? Are you really tired? Because 293 films, I assume you've seen every single one of them, Brad?
2: Exactly. Yeah. I'm still in TIFF mode, actually. It's not over. Okay. I'm still working my way back in time.
1: Yeah. What about you? Feeling exhausted? Feeling okay?
3: Yeah, I'm a little tired. Okay. I got to say, this year kind of knocked me on my butt a little bit.
1: Yeah.
3: But that's okay. I'm going to recover. I will rebound.
1: You always do.
3: Every year,
1: you go like, okay, TIFF, how are we going to make it through this? And then you do.
3: I didn't make my roast chicken yesterday. I'm going to make it today.
1: That's surviving. That's what that's called. Okay, let's start with the People's Choice Award, which went to the film La Bola Negra. It's been 15 years since a non-English film won this award. Last one, Where Do We Go Now? That's a shout out to Nadine Lebecki. I think it's the highest grossest Arabic film of all time. Rad, what do you make of this choice, La Bola Negra?
2: Well, look, like, I mean, we're talking about People's Choice. So obviously we're not talking about my choice, right? Yeah. So as far as like People's Choice goes, I mean, I think it's a fine one, especially when you look at the movies that were runner up, like I Play Rocky and Being Human. I certainly preferred La Bola Negra to those movies, like as in it was like the slightly less annoying choice out of all of those movies. But like, look, La Bola Negra, I mean, this is exactly the kind of movie that sweeps an audience off their feet because it's an epic love story about gay love that has been repressed across generations. It's got multiple characters. A lot of the story centers around the Spanish Civil War. Yep. And a lot of it is taking from the poetry of Federico Lorca. It's based on some of his missing work, and there's a lot of speculative fiction imagining his story, introducing him as a character into this movie, and building off of that. And like, I mean, think of this movie as like the English Patient by way of La La Land, right? In the sense that it's that kind of an epic journey, but with this big musical sweep and a lot of the pizzazz and spectacle that people absolutely die for. I myself, like, I thought the characters were a bit thin and archetypal, and I think a lot of that spectacle and a lot of that the grand sweep covers for how little story there is there across 3 hours.
1: Yeah, but only you could go grand sweep. Not me. Thank you, but listen, I'm happy for you.
2: You
1: people
2: are not Lawrence of Arabia. You don't have the goods.
1: First of all, I just want to just acknowledge the extraordinary act that Rad just pulled off. He just said, this movie, not for me, but also the runner-ups, also not for me. All in one answer, right? Like, so we should say the TIFF People's Choice Award, that's the big award of TIFF. Right? Historically, that has been the big award at this festival. The runner-up for this award is a film called I Play Rocky. Terry, you thought that movie had a better chance of winning this award. It did not, but let's have a listen to the trailer.
4: This movie, it's about having a belief in yourself. It's about going the distance. I put my heart and soul on the page. If I'm not willing to live up to what I wrote, then what's the point? So do you believe in me? Or not?
1: Terry, first of all, I'm swept by just that trailer. Like, I
3: love that movie.
1: Because you know why? We love a grand sweep, unlike some people.
3: No, I love a good movie. I mean, I
2: couldn't handle all the like the physical action that was happening here while that trailer was playing. It's like, oh, Lord.
3: Well, you can't handle my love of movies as a general rule.
1: Okay, talk to me about your love of I Play Rocky.
3: I love movies that sweep an audience away, that get them excited. And this is a movie that does that. This is the story of Sylvester Stallone trying to get the movie Rocky made.
1: Yeah.
3: So it's super meta, you know, an underdog story telling an underdog story.
1: Because Sylvester Stallone, he insisted that he play Rocky, and then the studios were like, we're not so sure about this.
3: Well, and there's an ongoing thing of them upping the ante of how much they're going to pay him to not play Rocky.
1: That's right.
3: Just for the script all through it. We've got this groundbreaking performance by Anthony Ippolito, who nobody has heard of before this movie, and he's going to be on the lips of everybody after seeing this film.
1: Yeah.
3: It is, you know, you see something that is kind of romantic about Hollywood and at the same time is showing a big problem.

0: in Hollywood, that we should let artists actually fulfill the dream that they have because they're the artists, and so rarely does that happen.
1: I'm getting swept away by your description.
0: I'm telling you, this is a movie. This is a movie that really works for people. It is a story that is about believing in yourself and taking the risks. And I don't know. I had a really good time. I also thought it was going to win. You know, Peter Farrelly won People's Choice Award in 2018 for Green Book.
1: That's right.
0: Now, historically, that has not been a great win. We all recognize that. But he is a filmmaker that makes movies that people tend to get swept away by and really love.
1: People pleasers. Crowd pleasers.
0: Yeah, crowd pleasers. Yeah. And I sat in that premiere. I didn't go to the premiere. I went to the penultimate, the second premiere. And people were cheering. People were rapturous. Yes. And I, you know, that is the feeling that you get for a People's Choice Award winner. And I was really shocked when I saw the list, and equally shocked that Being Human was the second runner-up. Mm-hmm. I mean, it's only, I think, the second time in history that an opening night film from the Toronto Film Festival found itself in the placement of a People's Choice Award. The first one, I think, was Decline of the American Empire.
1: Yeah.
0: So a long time ago. And so that really says something about Being Human. And again, it is called People's Choice. It is what excites the people, you know?
1: In fairness to the people who are anti-sweep, at this table, people were also rapturous at the Green Book screening. And, and in retrospect, that does not necessarily hold up as the greatest sort of crowd, you know, reaction. But having said that, I feel like there's something about I Play Rocky and this story that, to me, I was swept by the trailer, man. I was like, I'm ready to go. You didn't love this movie. Let's talk about it.
2: Yeah. Don't get me wrong. Like, a lot of the moments that get the audience on their feet, I felt that, because Peter Farrelly, he will always get, like, he will always win on comedic chops. I mean, the man knows how to wring a lot of laughs out of this material. And they, absolutely, I described it as, like, this guy can do, like, the 1-2 cross jab and uppercut of laughs, the laugh scenarios.
1: He sure can.
2: I think where this movie fell short for me is, A, I mean, like, the kind of emotional notes it has to hit at the end felt cheapened because it's very much piggybacking on all your sentiment for the original Rocky. Mm-hmm. And then it also, like, I mean, the whole idea of why do we need to tell the story of making Rocky when you're not even going to kind of grapple with the cultural and political context around Rocky? Because if you think about the movie Rocky, it is based on, and the movie acknowledges this, it's based on Sylvester Stallone seeing Chuck Wepner last 15 rounds against Muhammad Ali in a fight that took place just like how many months after Rumble in the Jungle. So basically in that political context of Muhammad Ali having to fight the American system, fight his draft dodge, has been outspoken as a black voice. And then the movie that gets made is the one about the white guy that lasted 15 rounds with
0: it's
2: him.
0: It's about the underdog. I
2: the
0: mean,
2: underdog
0: he made the story
2: in that
0: about
2: situation.
0: Ali
2: that
0: was not the underdog.
2: But I mean, again, like,
0: the underdog was Chuck. Like, I mean,
1: I do enjoy when I get to come in and go, like, you're both right. I mean, you know, like, because I do think, like, the movie Rocky has its own cultural footprint.
2: Exactly. And you're not even going to explore that. You're not going to explore, like, the political context of the U.S. and why people gravitated towards a story about a white man who can last that long with a loudmouth black man as champion.
0: But he wasn't making the story of that fight, right?
2: He was inspired by that story.
0: Yeah, but that's a very different thing.
2: And then also, on top of that, and that's why this, by the way, this is also appropriate that the Green Book director directed this, because, you know, just like Green Book.
1: You meant that derogatorily.
2: Well, Rocky being yet another story about, like, hey, let's make a story about the white guy in proximity to a great black man.
1: I know.
2: Green Book and Rocky, they have some connective tissue on that front.
1: I will say, if I show up to this movie, if I show up to I Play Rocky, I think I'm showing up for the thing that Terry's talking about.
2: No, of course.
1: The idea of, like, there is a newer cultural footprint about, like, hey, this person insisted on making this film in this way, and then it created its own separate legacy. But I also would have to agree, like, that feels like, oh, that's a question to be answered somewhere in the script. So I feel like you're both right. Usually I like going, like, this guy's more right.
2: You feel
1: this guy's
2: like,
1: more right.
2: You feel like
1: today,
2: she's Muhammad Ali, but I lasted 15 rounds.
1: I don't.
2: We're both winners.
1: And I would never describe you as that. Also, I want to talk about an interesting reversal that happened, which is, like, we had a non-English film win the People's Choice Award. We had an English language film win the People's Choice Award for International Film, which is Elsinore, as a movie that you said, Terry, it broke you. Why did it break you? What happened?
0: It is a true story of Ian Christensen, who played Hamlet on stage at the Old Vic as he was dying of AIDS. And it is played by Andrew Scott. I am now calling the paper towel at the light box the Andrew Scott tissues, because I needed all of them for this movie. It will break you. It is an incredible performance. Andrew Scott's going to win the Academy Award for Best Actor. I think it's really hard to imagine anybody else winning this. And so
1: Matt Damon, but sure.
0: No, poor Matt.

0: Right now, Matt is in a fetal position. Right now, he needs all the Andrew Scott tissues because of that performance and how it came out of the festival circuit. Yeah. But it is, to answer your question, Elsinore won the International People's Choice. Elsinore doesn't seem like an international movie, but it is a British movie, so it qualifies as International People's Choice. The People's Choice Award, La Bola Negra, is chosen first, so when it won, it was taken out of contention for International People's Choice. Yeah. It's a little confusing, and I think TIFF needs to figure this out a little bit better.
1: Clarify it a little bit more. Yeah.
0: And then Andrew Scott comes out with this wonderful statement, so it's definitely confusing, but Elsinore is one of my faves of the festival, so I'm not mad about any of it.
1: I will say, I am here for as long as Andrew Scott wants to make movies and make us all weep. That is a thing that I'm interested in. But before we get into the overall sort of, you know, festival vibe, I want to talk about some of the movies and also want to talk about some of the themes that are running through them. Rad, for you, as you sort of like watch all these movies, like there was a couple of TIFFs ago that was like, there's a lot of body horror that's kind of running through a lot of TIFF. What kind of continuity you notice this year? Like, what kind of themes that are connected?
2: I have to give credit to Amy Nicholson in the LA Times, because I wouldn't have actually noticed, because I wouldn't have clocked this if it wasn't for her piece, where she clocked that there's a lot of movies about actors and like actors, like Elsinore being one of them, and I didn't catch Elsinore, but basically a lot of actors like fighting for these roles that they're being counted out for. I mean, of course, I Play Rocky falling into that as well.
1: Jesse Eisenberg's The Debut.
2: That's a great example, where Julianne Moore is a housewife trying to make it in community theater as an escape from her life. Closing Night, starring Sarah Paulson as an actor trying to fight with their way. And then, of course, then Misty Green, the movie directed by Chris Rock, where about a black woman trying to make it in this industry. So that seems to be that was like kind of the most noticeable trend among a lot of the big ticket pictures at TIFF. I don't know what that says about, like, you know, as that being a trend at TIFF. I wonder if it's because, you know, the studios that are programming movies at TIFF has got this idea that us Toronto audiences, we love to reward movies like La La Land and movies about people in the entertainment business and tell these stories of Hollywood.
1: The way that you said La La Land was so loaded. Was it movies like they do.
2: It did win People's Choice,
1: and I'm familiar with this. But Terry, what about you? What themes did you notice running through TIFF?
0: Yeah, I did notice the actors on actors. I saw 32 movies at the festival, and 16 of them were Canadian. So I had a real focus on Canadian movies. And another theme that was running through, and you know, guilty as guilty as charged, but it's something that I'm really tapped into right now. There are a lot of movies about caregiving. And like an incredible number of movies. So there's Neverman, there's Strong Son, All of a Sudden, which is an absolutely beautiful movie, Japanese and French, Tender Love and Care, the Mike Lee movie. A Wild Horse 9 has some caregiving in it, the Martin McDonagh.
1: Yeah.
0: Tangles, which is an animated movie about Alzheimer's, Diary of an Old Man. And It's My Time. They're all movies that have a caregiving element. So I really think that is sneaking into, I think, where filmmakers find themselves at a certain stage of life as their parents or people that they love are aging, and it's impacting how they're seeing the world.
1: I was like, do you think it's like a people who see Jesus on toast thing? Like, you see caregiving in the world because you host a caregiving podcast, and so like you're like, oh, I am paying attention.
2: But we're in that caregiving generation where the baby boomers are all of that age. Yeah.
0: Boomers are the seniors, right?
2: Exactly.
0: We're now the Gen X and the millennials are the one taking care of the baby boomers. Are the first gen of the baby boomers are all turning 80 this year. So this is and I mean, the list is the list. Yeah. If you see as many as I do, you see that
1: you
0: trend,
1: start to see
0: right?
1: The trend, 100%. I do want to pivot to the Canadian films, because I feel like there's a few that I want to talk about. Is particularly the one that I want to start with is Ladies and Gentlemen, Brian Mulroney, which is won the People's Choice Midnight Madness Award. Such an unlikely thing to say out loud, just as a sentence. Let's have a listen to the trailer.
3: Ladies and gentlemen, I give you Brian Mulroney.
4: There are no great men. There are only ordinary men who rise to meet great challenges. I'm a Mulroney man.
1: Ladies and gentlemen, Brian Mulroney is directed by Matthew Rankin. I will tell you that I will follow Matthew Rankin into the sun. I mean, I just love his work and I love the tone that he does. Why is there so much buzz around this film, Brad?
2: I mean, the dude made a Midnight Madness movie around Brian Mulroney.
1: A documentary, which is,
2: if you can call it a documentary.

0: Yeah, I mean, because the thing is, I mean, when we say that, it's like it is like a documentary as the most kaleidoscopic acid trip through 80s, 70s, 80s ephemera.
1: Yeah.
0: I mean, this is like, yeah, he's got this archival footage of Brian Mulroney, but also like WWF and like Atari graphics and
1: yes,
0: like,
1: he does.
0: The, like it's and it's all just muddled together. It is a bonkers ride that is absolutely hilarious. I had so much fun with it. He's having fun with that history of Brian Mulroney's rise to power. But then beyond that, and beyond the kind of the wackiness of it all, he yeah. is kind of, you know, exploring what does progressive conservatism mean, and yeah. kind of how that rise of Brian Mulroney's campaign style, how it parallels kind of where the Conservative Party, where their rhetoric has gone in recent years. So it is a movie that sneakily packs a punch, I think.
1: I will say, I ran into Matthew Rankin last year at the Kingston Film Festival, mm-hmm. and I was talking to him about it. I was like, what are you working on now? And he was like, well, I'm making a movie about Brian Mulroney. I said, what are you talking about? He said, yeah, it's an archival footage film about Brian Mulroney, but really the thing that I'm trying to do is figure out how to tell the story of modern conservatism and how we got to this place.
0: Yeah.
1: Is that a thing that he succeeded at? Like, do you think like the movie works in terms of orienting you to where conservatism has arrived?
0: It worked for me.
1: Yeah.
0: And maybe because I'm just attuned to like where he's going with this,
1: okay.
0: right? But I'm seeing so many people reacting to it. It's like, that was nothing. He's just giving Brian Mulroney a pat on the back. It's like, no, he's not. Like, that's like, it's like, if he's giving him a pat on the back, that's like the ultimate yeah. warrior giving yeah. pat on the Brian Mulroney a pat on the back, as if that is like something to take genuinely or sincerely.
1: Yeah. I haven't seen it yet, yeah. but everything that I've heard about the film, like, I'm just so excited to actually get my hands on it. Terry, you've seen a lot of Canadian films. The Stiff, what stands out for you?
2: Strong year. I was thrilled to see Sunbird win Best Canadian Feature. Mm-hmm. I have a text to Rad mm-hmm. from mid-August, and all caps, you have to see Sunburn.
0: Return the favor. I told you about Blue Heron last year.
2: Yeah.
0: You put me onto Sunburn. Yeah.
1: Well,
0: yeah.
1: Tell people about Sunburn.
2: Sunburn is a movie set in one day, set in St. Jamestown, directed by Servil Poblete, and it is the story of six kids in their day, all at different times of their life changing. Mm-hmm. It knows exactly what it is. It is squarely understanding who these characters are, where they're going. You can feel the heat of the day off the screen. The performances are spectacular. So not only are we going to see this director in this country do amazing things, but I want to watch every single one of those actors
1: yeah.
2: that we meet in this film. It really is a great success, I think. And I loved a couple of movies from Quebec. Toy Gun Bandit is a really, really incredible, kind of full of propulsion, action-y movie of a 15-year-old who makes a couple of bad decisions that go really wrong. And also L'Autre, excuse my French, but it is a story of a man who loses the bottom half of his leg to cancer, and he's in the hospital, and it's like a claustrophobic kind of psychological thriller of what is going on in his mind, what's real, what's not. And it is really, really well made. So those ones. I also liked In Alaska. Great movie, and archival footage movie, the Terry Fox documentary Run Terry Run.
1: I haven't heard anything about this.
2: It's exceptional. It they played it really late in the festival, so it was running into the Terry Fox Run yesterday.
1: That's right.
2: And it's a really successful movie. You're immersed in Terry's world, and you're seeing things that you hadn't seen before. And there's a lot of people. It was a long time ago. You know, it was 1980. It was 46 years ago.
1: That's right.
2: There are people who aren't as familiar with what that looked like for him as he set out from the East Coast to run across this country. And it really deserves to be seen. Sean Menard did a great job.
1: My name is El-Amin Abdul-Mahmoud, and this is Commotion, and we are talking about this year's TIFF with Rad Simonplay and Terry Hart, who have seen every film, I believe, at this year's festival. Rad, this was your 25th TIFF. Talk to me about the general vibe this year.
0: You know, it's interesting. I mean, because we exist, when we operate through TIFF, we exist in our own silos, right? Like, we have our assignments and stuff. So for me, it was like rocking and rolling, going between the screenings that I'm assigned to see and whatever the parties that I get invited to, whatever. And it was good. But I mean, the vibe I hear from a lot of people that it was an off year. There wasn't as much excitement on the streets. And it's interesting because, I mean, I think that's a vibe that carried over even from the Cannes Film Festival. Mm-hmm. Like, the Cannes Film Festival was certainly like a down year. You felt it was very muted. You felt even the Uber drivers in Cannes were saying, it's like, oh, it doesn't seem like it attracted a lot of attention.
1: Yeah.
0: And you see, even in the movies that came over from Cannes, like, you didn't have like last year where it was like, it was just an accident and The Secret Agent. Like, there wasn't anything from Cannes that really blew the roof off this year, like those movies last year. And so that, I think, carried over into TIFF, where there

0: wasn't, except for one movie that I got to see, there wasn't a lot of movies that blew the roof off.
1: I will say that, like, Terry, so let me ask you, Terry, so your 31st year, in terms of, like, assessing the general vibe this year, what's your take? What's your
2: Yeah, I mean, stop the presses. I agree with Rad.
1: Whoa. it's happened.
2: It seems to be muted. And, you know, I said that I Play Rocky played through the roof and Elsinore played through the roof. I mean, the ovation for Andrew Scott was huge. But one of the things that I noticed is leaving the theater, it's like people have that big emotion. And previous years, you'd walk out on the streets and people would still be buzzing. And now it's like you walk out on the streets and people are just not as buzzing.
1: Yeah.
2: And I don't know what. We had a really good weather this festival. And I know people are like, why are you talking about the weather? It has a huge impact.
1: That changes. That changes
2: it
1: vibe,
2: really
1: sure.
2: does. And we had a good weather this year. So there just seemed to be, we did not have a hotel that was the host hotel on King Street this year.
1: Mm-hmm.
2: That was different. That's a fundamental difference. So things were more spread out.
1: Yeah.
2: And so I did feel it was quieter. We didn't have any, like, we had big stars, but we didn't have single name stars. We didn't have, like, the Denzel. We didn't have the Angelina. We didn't have the Brad. We didn't have
0: the Taylor Swift.
2: The Taylor, you know?
1: That helps.
2: Yeah. So I feel like this, everything was just ratcheted down a couple notches.
1: I think it's worth talking about this as a general trend because, like, you know, when we think about, like, the big movies that are coming out this fall, for example, Digger, Tom Cruise, that's an Iñárritu movie. You know, Birdman opened at, I believe it was Venice, you know, like the idea that Iñárritu's, like, this movie is coming out and it's not going to any festivals. Digger's just going to go straight to the theaters, but people are like, they want to see a Tom Cruise movie. You know, Brad Pitt has The Beast in Me. The Heart of the Beast. That's entirely different. Right? Mm-hmm. The Social Reckoning, which is Aaron Sorkin's follow-up to the social media film. There's something to be said about how none of these films are opening at TIFF. They're just, studios are maybe stepping aside from festivals. What's your reaction to that?
0: I mean, I think that's absolutely true, especially when you point at something like Digger, which I think is premiering tonight. So it was ready to launch at a festival from this director who almost every one of his movies launched at festivals.
1: That's right. He's like a festival mainstay, right?
0: Yeah, exactly. And it's just, I think it just signals this moment where, especially the big studios, they're wary of festivals because there's too many critics at festivals, right?
1: Like, and you guys.
0: Exactly. There's us, right? Yeah. And so, like, lately studios have been preferring to show their movies to influencers where opinions can be more guaranteed in some ways. Positive reactions to movies are more guaranteed. So why premiere your movie in front of a bunch of critics where you run the risk of them slagging your movie, killing the momentum of your movie instead of just going to your influencers first where you know you could, like, kind of where the first out the gate reactions will be largely positive and you could build momentum off that. So that's why we're seeing this trend of a lot of the big studio movies that are you would typically have launched their awards contenders into festival opting not to. And you even look at, like, and when we're talking about Digger, that's a Warner Brothers movie. Look at their strategy last year. Sinners and One Battle After Another, neither went to festivals.
1: Mm-hmm. I first of all, they also performed pretty well.
0: Exactly.
1: Both in box office and in terms of the awards.
0: Don't reinforce their argument. Give them ammo.
1: That strategy has kind of paid off. What's your sense of this, Darren?
2: Yeah, I agree with all of that. I would also say that Toronto has another hurdle on top of that, which is we are a public festival. So when you're talking about the other festivals, yes, there are critics there. In Toronto, there's public. You're showing your movie to 500 people who can all jump on Letterboxd, all jump on their own social media and say whatever they want about their film. So that's an extra vulnerability for movies that are hoping to go the distance in terms of award season or movies that are hoping to sell.
1: That's right.
2: So there's a real vulnerability there. Now, I think social media has changed the game. And also, I think that, you know, you mentioned Sinners last year. I will add to that Everything Everywhere All at Once. Those two movies really changed the game in terms of how the long memory of voters used to be what people would say, like, voters can't remember a movie that was released before September come award season. So, you know, now it seems we can.
1: Yeah.
2: So that, I think, has changed the trajectory of how the strategy of when movies are released. So I think there's a lot of things at play here. And also, I mean, there are fewer movies being made that should be for contention of film festivals. A lot of those movies that would have been considered film festival movies previously are now limited series on streamers.
1: Yeah. Yeah.
2: So that is,
1: I think that's true.
2: Yeah. It's a very big difference in terms of what people, and there's criticism when they do put movies in that shouldn't be there.
1: My name is Alamin Abdul Mahmoud, and this show is called Commotion. I'm here with Terry Hart and Rads Haven't Played. There'll be a longer version of this conversation on our podcast feed.

0: 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In the meantime, I hope you have a great rest of your day.
1: That was Commotion. Next up, it's Because News, Canada's funniest news quiz.

0: Welcome to Because News, Canada's funniest news quiz. I am Gavin Crawford, here with three people handpicked to guide us from hot girl summer into fall of civilization. Let's meet this week's panel. In the first chair, he hated Ed Sheeran before it was cool. Here to say I told you so, it's Tom Hearn.
1: Hey, Gavin. Because news, I'm in love with the shape of you.
0: In the middle chair, we wheeled him in just like Mitch McConnell, but trust us, that thumbs up is real. From the Evil Men podcast, it's Michael Belazzo.
2: Thank you for having me. It's great to be here.
0: Finally, she's saying, Belle, let's talk about that giant data center you're building in Saskatchewan. Here to answer the call, it's Martha Chavez. All right, panel, are you ready to make some games out of the headlines?
3: Yes.
4: Yes.
2: Absolutely.
0: Then let's begin.
5: Here we go.
6: Yeah.
0: Panel, let's go to an auction. It's time for this week's Headline Hacker, where I present you with a headline in disguise. Have a listen to this fast-talking fundraiser and see if you can unhack this headline. A lot of rich faces eager to come spend some money, so let's go. You want an airport? We got an airport. 1, 2, 3, 4. In fact, let's start the betting at $35 billion. $35 billion. Do I hear 40? $40 billion from BlackRock. Thank you. What about 45? $45 billion for your very own airport. $55 billion from Deutsche Bank. $55 billion now. What about water? We got water, fresh water, seawater, tide water. You want to take a lake? We got a lake. Start the bet at $90 billion. $95 billion. I'm looking at you, Nestle. $125 billion. And the Kuwaitis are in with $145 billion. Moving on to the Ring of Fire, critical minerals. Come and get your gritty minis. $500 billion from the Abu Dhabi.

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1: I think I know the story. It's because you just landed a role on Storage Wars.
0: That's right. Right?
1: Congratulations.
0: The new hosts of Storage Wars. There's your hacked headline. Can you tell me the real news story behind that fictional auction, Tom?
2: I think that's an auction list of places that Trump wants to rename.
1: Is that it?
3: Yeah.
0: Good guess, but no, Martha?
3: Well, when you're breaking up with somebody, you start hanging out with people that will make that person jealous. So Carney invited a bunch of billionaires just to stick it to, you know, Citrus Caligula. And all of those millionaires came here, and they are buying our country. They are buying things that are important to us.
0: I never know what name you're going to come up with next. Citrus Caligula.
3: Citrus Caligula.
1: It sounds refreshing.
0: Very good.
3: Yeah.
0: That is actually correct. The New York Times headline reads, Mark Carney pitches Canada as a haven for investment stability in a chaotic world. The Prime Minister hosted a gathering of deep-pocketed global investors in Toronto. His goal is to drum up more international investment in Canada. Obviously, I took some liberties with the clue. We're not actually auctioning off our lakes yet. But 167 Canadian projects were on offer, from pipelines to mines to power plants. Panel, put your pinkies to the side of your mouth and tell me, if you can, how much investment money is Mark Carney hoping to attract?
3: Trillions and trillions of dollars. No,
0: Tom?
4: $1 gazillion.
0: Oh, you're really right on the cusp. Michael?
5: $1 trillion.
0: You're correct for the point. It is, in fact, $1 trillion. To sweeten the deal, the Prime Minister made an announcement that, according to one CEO, elected an actual wow from the crowd. What did Carney promise that made the rich go wow?
2: He said, in addition to getting a pipeline, if you invest now, you get 2 sham wows to help clean up the spills.
0: Michael Blazo.
5: Carney promised to join the cast of Heated Rivalry, and he's willing to go there.
0: If I may, I may. He didn't say he was willing to join the cast of Heated Rivalry. But I bet he is.
2: Yeah.
5: He could play like an older player who's come, like he's out of retirement.
2: You think he's going to be on the ice?
5: Yeah, I want to see him on the ice. We all do.
0: Well, maybe. Martha, what did he promise that made the rich people go wow?
3: He promised 3 Canadian things. Curling, Celine Dion, Canadian bacon, and Celine Dion eating Canadian bacon. Mm.
0: He, in fact, promised
2: tax
0: deductions. Yes. The Toronto Star headline reads, Carney unveils mega tax deductions for businesses that invest in Canada. The mega deduction slashes Canada's marginal effective tax rate from 13% down to 6.4%, making it the lowest of any country in the G7. Why did Carney say he chose to call it a mega deduction?
3: Because he couldn't call it a MAGA deduction.
0: Michael?
5: Because it's going to leave Canadians mega screwed, am I right?
0: I don't know. It's a wait and see.
5: I don't know anything about money.
3: Me neither.
2: I think he called it a mega deduction because he's hoping for a mega investment and then you get a mega deduction from it.
0: It's good logic.
2: Yeah.
0: Here is what the Prime Minister said.
6: We call it the productivity mega deduction, in part because we used super deduction in the last budget.
0: We already used super deduction. What are we going to call it?
5: I don't know.
0: Mega. Mega deduction?
5: Jumbo deduction?
0: What's next? Oh, you wait for the giga deduction. Mark Carney also announced that 4 distinctly Canadian things are going up for private investment. What beloved Canadian quartet is he trying to unload?
2: The remaining 4 members of Bare Naked Ladies?
5: I heard it was Nickelback.
2: Oh.
5: Chad Kruger's beard itself is worth $10 billion.
0: Good guesses? No. Martha?
3: Well, that's

0: as the airport.
1: The Globe and Mail headline is, Carney details plans to open up Canada's four largest airports to private investment. Privatizing the airports could free up tens of billions of dollars, which could be then spent on other infrastructure projects. Canada would still own the airport land and buildings, but foreign investors would own and run the restaurants and the stores, for example. Oh,
2: fun.
0: So if you thought that a hot dog was $20 before, imagine now.
1: But yeah. Do they get naming rights?
2: I would love that. It'd be great. I can see a future. I don't love this, but I can see a future that Pearson is renamed like Donald Trump International.
0: No. No.
1: Are you kidding?
0: No.
1: It's an airport in Toronto. It's 100% the Rogers Airport.
3: That's what I was going to say. I think it would be called Rogers International. You can land, but only if it's part of your bundle. Like.
1: But there's so many monopolies in Canada. It would just be like, we're to help you have a good flight from Rogers International Airport. We're flying today to Rogers International Airport. And if you have a connection to Rogers International Airport.
0: I hope that they don't name it after a person. Because, you know, that's the problem. You name it after a person because you think they are good. But then you find out that they are no good. And then you have to topple the statue. Name it about something beloved.
3: If it's beloved, I think you could do like Catherine O'Hara International. Yes. And then we have our own O'Hara.
0: Yes. Yeah. No, but it's a person.
3: Yeah.
0: No, I'm saying,
3: but she's good.
0: So we know.
1: Yeah. Wow.
3: Oh, no.
0: But you never know.
3: You never know.
0: After people, you never know, you know?
1: Well, you're right. It's much safer to just name everything Rogers.
0: Yeah.
1: It's possible, say some critics, that privatizing the airports could lead to higher fees for passengers.
0: Yes.
1: Others argue it could vastly improve your airport experience.
3: Well, I was literally in two airports today. I was in the St. John International Airport, St. John, New Brunswick.
2: You keep bragging about
3: this. I'm bragging about it. It's one terminal, and every plane, you got to walk out to it. And then I was in Pearson today. And listen, both of those airports need some help. So maybe this is the right route to go down, is let's get some money injected into these airports. And then maybe I'll be on the wrong side of history here, but I just want to be able to get through security in a reasonable amount of time. So if they can make that happen, I'm down.
1: Many airports in Europe are operated with private investment, but at airports like London's Gatwick, they now charge you £10 just to what? Michael?
2: I know the drop-off fee, the kiss and ride is, I think, £10.
1: You are correct. Whoa! For the points.
2: Because my girlfriend lives right beside Gatwick Airport. And we like to kiss a lot before I leave.
1: I can't believe you made up a girlfriend just for that answer.
2: I will do anything to win.
3: I thought it was going to be the bathroom because I was just in London and I was walking around and there was a tap to pay to get into a public washroom. It was 10 pence to get into the bathroom. I hopped the gate.
1: In his pitch to investors, Carney highlighted that Canada has what the world needs, from energy to critical minerals. But he hammered home one special advantage that Canada has. According to Carney, what is our most valuable asset?
2: It's Eastside Mario's all-you-can-eat garlic bread. We're the only country that has it, and it makes everyone nervous.
3: I think it's fresh water, because we need it for the data centers.
1: Fresh water is a good guess. Martha, what is our most valuable asset?
0: That the person in charge of the country is not crazy, you know, at the moment, and that we are reliable, and we are like Canada geese, like we look very innocent, and you know, but if somebody poke you, you will break their arm.
1: You will get a point for that, Martha Chavez, because the answer is trust and rule of law. According to the New York Times, the core of Carney's message was that Canada is a more stable and trustworthy alternative to its neighbor. Have a listen to former U.S. Ambassador Bruce Hayman, who now runs a U.S. investment firm.
4: Trust is so important as an investor. And I know when we have an agreement in Canada, we sign on the dotted line, we shake hands. It is law. It is rule. It is a contract.
0: Yeah, exactly. Like, just think about it. If you went to Canadian Tire and you saw someone like Trump mixing the painting at the bay, would you have

0: fix your paint? No, because you don't. He looks crazy. You don't trust him, you know.
1: Yeah.
0: You need somebody like Carney. He's very. That's what he projects.
2: I would love Carney to mix my paint.
1: Yeah. He gives paint mixing vibe.
0: I mean, he looks trusted.
3: It's a strange metaphor, but yes,
2: all Canadians want Carney to mix their paint.
3: Which politician would you most like to mix your paint?
0: But I mean, Canada is a lot like seriously more reliable.
1: Yeah.
0: Like that, we had a pot dealer at one point that was nuts, and you would never go to that pot dealer unless you were desperate, you know.
2: Because, I want Carney to deal me pot.
1: Yeah.
3: Well, in a way, he kind of does.
1: And because he's a banker, it's a dime bag, honey.
3: Beautiful. Of course, the investment summit was not the only big Carney story this week. While he was courting the billionaires, someone else was courting him. Who was waving across the table at our prime minister?
2: It was a manager from Canadian Tire offering him a job in the paint department. But he was like, I'm kind of busy.
3: Good guess. No, Martha.
0: It was the European Union. That's what it was.
3: You are correct for the point. It was indeed the president of the European Union, Ursula von der Leyen, who told Carney she wanted to bring the EU's relationship with Canada to the highest level possible. What is the highest level possible the relationship can go?
0: Where is she from?
3: Europe?
2: I think we're all thinking the same answer.
1: Yeah.
2: Butt stuff?
0: I don't know.
3: Weirdly, the answer is not butt stuff. Tom, what is the highest possible level the relationship can go?
1: I was thinking that we'd finally get to meet the EU's parents and they'll finally stop calling us American. Yeah.
2: I was also thinking maybe the highest level with Europe is that Carney gets to live a sort of Emily in Paris lifestyle.
1: Or like maybe it's like we finally get our drawer in Europe, so like we get like an island in like the Mediterranean that we could all go to for vacation. Yeah. That's our drawer.
3: She offered to make Canada the first associate member of the European Union.
0: Yes.
2: Ooh. So we'd be like in a situationship with the EU because it's not like full membership.
1: No.
2: It's kind of like, oh, I don't want to put labels on things.
3: For a bonus point, how did Mark Carney respond to that thirsty offer?
2: I think he said that he would be representing Canada at Eurovision. And he's writing his own song. And
1: with
2: Down
1: with Webster. Yeah. Yeah.
2: It's going to be a good song. I can't wait.
3: The headline from CTV News reads, Canada not ready to commit to associate member title with EU. He said he did want a deeper relationship, but the label wasn't so important. He suggested if the relationship needed a name, he preferred a different name. What would he like to call it?
2: He wants to call it, oh, I'm still getting over my ex. I just don't know where I'm at right now.
1: I'm not really in the headspace to take on another country.
3: He said he preferred to call it an alliance of the future.
1: Oh, I hate that. Yeah.
3: They should have just gone with French with benefits.
1: Yeah, I think so.
4: News.
5: With Gavin Crawford.
4: Canada's funniest news quiz.
3: I am Gavin Crawford, and this is Because News. This week I'm joined by comedians Tom Hearn, Martha Chavez, and Michael Belazzo. If you listen to us on podcasts, why not give us a quick review? And who knows, if it makes us win, maybe I'll give you $5,000.

0: panel, the kids have been back at school for a couple of weeks now, and parents are breathing a sigh of relief. But some students are finding that the school they walked into this year is not the same place that they left in June. Take Manitoba, for example, where the province has made some changes to gym. According to the headlines, what is different about gym in Manitoba?
1: He went to school in the morning, gym, went as a gym, and he came back as a Jeanette. Is that what happened? Isn't that what happened at schools? You go back in one gender and you come out in another gender?
0: According to the Republicans, yes, but that is not what happened to Jim.
1: What happened to Jim?
0: Michael.
2: I read that it's this year it's wolf versus child, and they're releasing a live wolf into the gym, and the children have to either go into fight or flight mode.
0: Tom?
3: I was hoping that everything is dance-based now, because that's when I really thrived in gym class, when we had to learn how to grapevine.

0: and all that fun stuff. So is it dance-based gym?
1: No.
2: I think it is mandatory because Wab Kino is so handsome and good looking and he's so well built that he decided everybody has to be in the gym.
0: Oh.
1: The Global News headline reads, mandatory daily gym class coming to Manitoba Public Schools. Manitoba schools have made gym mandatory for every student from kindergarten to grade 12.
2: Oh boy.
1: You used to be able to opt out of gym in grade 11 and 12.
0: Yeah.
1: This two-year pilot program has a sassy name to get everyone on board. What is the fun name for mandatory daily gym?
3: It's my nightmare. Michael's absolute nightmare.
0: I think it's, you better work. You better work it out for an hour, kindergartner. You better work.
1: Martha, what is the fun name for mandatory daily gym?
2: Do you remember when they used to say no pain, no gain?
1: Mm-hmm.
2: So now it is everybody hurts all time.
1: You're very close.
0: Is it something like every day, everybody?
1: Oh, you're even closer.
2: It's everybody every day.
1: That is correct for the points. Yes, the slogan is everybody, every day.
0: Oh.
1: Kids have always tried to duck out of gym, but that will not be tolerated in the new Manitoba curriculum. Premier Wab Kinew said accommodations could be made for kids with accessibility needs, but made it clear that students are not allowed to miss gym, even if they have what?
0: Diarrhea?
1: Just like the High Rocks competition.
0: Exactly.
1: Michael, even if they have...
3: No talent at sports whatsoever like young Michael.
2: if they have a note? An accommodation letter?
1: They will not be allowed to miss even if they have a doctor's note.
0: Well, wow. Aren't we supposed to listen to the doctor?
4: Not anymore.
2: Not anymore.
4: Science isn't real.
1: I mean, did you like gym when you were in school? Or did you opt out as soon as possible?
0: In New Brunswick, gym was mandatory up until grade 10. I'll never forget, in grade 10, they wanted us to run 5K, which I think is just like a weird thing to just be like, hey, you've never run 5 kilometers before. Let's do it today and then go back to science class. So, I'm in New Brunswick, so there's woods surrounding my high school. So I remember starting the 5K and then walking through the woods, missing 4 of the K. And coming out and somehow being in the top 10 of my grade 10 class for time for running. And the teacher didn't clock that I had gone into the woods. So she tried to get me to join the Hampton Running Club. And I was like, no, I was just smoking in the woods for half an hour. So I loved gym.
1: Yeah, I mean, mandatory gym seems, maybe they need it because kids are on screens all the time now.
0: Yeah.
1: But I didn't like gym because it brought my average down. See, this is because I was good. I had straight A's, and then a C in gym because I couldn't throw, or I threw like a girl or whatever they used to tell me. So, no, my dad said I threw like a girl. The teacher said you just can't throw.
0: Yeah.
1: But mandatory. See, I think to be fair, if they're going to do mandatory gym in Manitoba, then for the rest of us, they need mandatory drama.
0: Yes.
1: As well. So that the weaker kids have someone to make fun of in their class. They could just be like, oh, what's the matter, Dwight? Are you staring at your shoes because you're getting picked last for the crucible?
0: I would love that.
1: That's revenge.
3: Coach says I'm cut from the team unless I do a better Romeo monologue.
1: Yeah.
2: Can you clang, clang, clang when the trolley?
1: Get down and give me 6 show tunes.
0: I would thrive.
1: On the bright side, gym class will not be just high jump and humiliation anymore. Kids will get to learn other, more modern skills. Can you guess, panel, what modern modules are now part of the gym curriculum?
0: Like vape lung capacity test.
3: I heard they're teaching Bitcoin mining.
1: This is good. Also valuable a good skill. Option. Yeah. Valuable skill. Martha?
2: Super scrolling. How to hold the phone for 6 hours without it falling in your face, you know, like this.
0: Oh, yeah.
2: And how to run away from an e-bike. That's the other thing that they are teaching you. And basically how to overturn whatever government there is, because they will need to.
1: Yes, just right after square dancing, we're going to be learning government overthrow.

0: throat.
1: Yes, well, I learned that.
2: Mike? Well, they should teach kids how to fight back against the robots, which is a skill we're all going to need soon.
1: Yeah.
3: Those are all great guesses. Weirdly, I do have some points to hand out because one of the actual modules is the dangers of e-scooters.
1: Oh, wow.
3: So Martha will get a point for that. They also teach proper screen use. Also, sleep hygiene.

0: In other curriculum news, Ontario has modified what happens in kindergarten. According to a CBC News headline, Ontario releases Back to Basics kindergarten curriculum. What are now the three basics of kindergarten?
1: I know. It's serving on socials, skincare, and textile factory work.
2: I heard it was three different things, actually, Tom. I heard it's, number one, whoever smelt it, dealt it. Number two, everybody knows David picks his nose. And number three, know your enemy.
3: Ooh.
0: Martha, what are the three basics of kindergarten?
4: They're ABC, 1, 2, 3. And to know which parent is picking you up because they are not together anymore.
0: Well, 2 out of 3 ain't bad. Reading, writing, and math.
1: Divorce is long division.
4: That's yes, what yeah, it is. Yeah. Yeah. Yes.
0: CP24 reported kindergartners will learn grammar, vocabulary.
4: Oh, yeah, sure.
0: Counting and adding and subtracting to 10.
1: Okay.
4: Wow.
0: Some teachers are concerned these expectations might be a bit high yes, for 4 and 5-year-olds.
1: I actually don't think that that's crazy at all. I do think that we should be, you know, investing in the younger generation, specifically in reading, writing, and math. Recent international testing has shown that our reading levels in Canada, our students have fallen to the lowest point in decades. So start them young or whatever Big Tobacco says.
4: Yeah, but you know, they are so young. What are they going to be reading and writing? That's what I want to know. That's the important thing. If it's just Little Red Riding Hood, or like those books that have like the things that can, you know.
0: Now you sound like a concerned Alberta parent.
1: Yeah.
0: What are they reading in kindergarten?
4: Well, I mean, they could
0: this
4: be reading.
0: This penguin has two mommies.
4: No, I don't mean that. I mean, ask the tax. Like that, oh, they could yeah, be reading that, you know.
1: Little Timmy like, came home who, with a manifesto he wrote.
0: Yeah. Actually, if it was written by Pierre Poilievre, it probably would be a very good first reader.
4: Yeah.
0: Because it's a lot of like, ask the tax, build the homes, hop on pop.
2: Hit the gym.
0: Oh. Hit the gym. Somehow, panel, we've reached the end of another exciting episode of Because News. This week's champion is... It's Martha Chavez!

Congratulations to my fabulous runners up, Tom Hearn and Michael Balazzo. Because News is written and produced by Elizabeth Bowie, David Carroll, Gavin Crawford, Juliana Romanik, and Phil Long. This week they had help from Jana O'Connor. Rounding out the team is Erin Conway, Browning Page, Diana Marcolin, Andrew Roberts, and our recording engineer, the fabulous Paul Hodge.

0: 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I'm Saroja Coelho. 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
2: 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I'm Neil Kumar.

0: Prime Minister Mark Carney will be attending the UN General Assembly in New York today for high-level talks and meetings with several leaders. U.S. President Donald Trump is also there and is scheduled to address the UN, but he does not have any plans to meet with Mark Carney. Tom Perry reports.
1: In his address last year, the U.S. president slammed the UN, attacked his predecessor Joe Biden, and called green energy and climate change a hoax. Today, Trump presides over a war with Iran and a trade war with Canada. Prime Minister Mark Carney will be at the UN looking to bolster relations with international allies and, as always, diversify trade. David Lametti is Canada's ambassador to the UN.
2: We have organized bilateral meetings for the Prime Minister, for the Minister of Foreign Affairs, Minister Anand. Both of them will meet their counterparts. Trade will be a very big part of those discussions.
1: Carney is not scheduled to address the General Assembly, but will speak at a session on a two-state solution in the Middle East. The Prime Minister is not scheduled to meet with the U.S. President, though at the UN, there's always a chance two leaders could cross paths. Tom Perry, CBC News, New York.
0: Canada's largest labor organization says it's going to challenge the Carney government's new economic bill every step of the way. The bill amends a controversial part of the Labor Code, clarifying when the federal government can intervene during a work stoppage. Unions say the government shouldn't be able to step in at all. Jennifer Yoon reports.
3: The Building Canada Strong Act would change a section of the Labor Code, clarifying when the government can step in and end a strike or a lockout after a public report from a special mediator and if a minister believes a work stoppage could be against the national interest. Minister of Jobs Patty Hajdu insisting it will strengthen workers' rights.
4: It's to strengthen the framework, support the responsibility to negotiate in good faith that the parties themselves have.
5: I think it's frankly doublespeak.
3: Barry Eidlin, a labor expert at McGill University, says the legislation would give the employer an upper hand should it pass.
5: Employers have many different levers that they can pull to exert pressure on the workforce, whereas workers have one, the ability to withhold their labor and inflict economic sanctions on the employer.
3: The Canadian Labor Congress says it intends to challenge the bill every way it can, including in the court of law. Jennifer Yoon, CBC News, Ottawa.
0: CBC News has learned the families of the 1985 Air India bombing have sent letters to the RCMP and the Prime Minister expressing their dismay that the investigation into the crash is now inactive. The RCMP held a meeting in Toronto on September 12th where the families say they were told there is no further information to pursue in the case. Thousands of children in Newfoundland and Labrador could soon lose their subsidized childcare spaces, and a group of childcare providers is threatening to pull out of the $10 a day program. Peter Cowan reports.
6: We have to be able to financially sustain our businesses.
7: Rhonda Lono runs a daycare in Conception Bay South with almost 100 kids. To get the provincial subsidy that lowers her price to $10 a day, she has to keep her daycare 90% full. But starting next month, the Newfoundland and Labrador government will take money away for any empty spaces. The Newfoundland and Labrador government says with high demand for subsidized spaces, it's trying to use every available spot. But Lono says the move is going to cost her thousands of dollars. The association representing the operators of two-thirds of all regulated childcare spaces in the province is warning its members will leave the program if government doesn't back off. Parents could see their daily childcare bill jump from $10 to $100. Bernard Davis is a Liberal member of the House of Assembly. He says the government needs to listen to the concerns.
8: There needs to be some of those flexibilities in the system to allow those operators to meet those needs of families that are currently in the system.
7: The association and government are set to meet this week. Peter Cowan, CBC News, St. John's.
0: And that is The World This Hour. For CBC News, I'm Neil Kumar.

0: I'm Saroja Coelho, and you're listening to CBC Radio 1. Up now, explorations in the world of science with Discovery from the BBC.
1: These parasitic fungi, they're grotesque. They really are. I think there's no getting away from it. The fact that they colonize these insects, eat them from the inside so that the insects start sprouting these kind of tendrils of fungus. They're basically devoured until there's just this empty husk of insect left. To us, it just

0: looks bizarre and really horrible.
1: To imagine that there's this fungus that goes into this ant and makes it behave in particular ways really threatens our notions of being in control of our actions, our notions of self. You know, who am I if there's also this external thing inside of me influencing me? So I think it's quite scary.
2: These fungi are known as zombie fungi because they seem to zombify the insects that they are growing within. So I think that brings with it quite a lot of baggage from our own human cultural worlds of horror and zombies and what zombies have come to mean.
3: My name is Bridget Nichols. I'm a cultural entomologist, which is the study of insects in culture. I put on events internationally which are between nature and science and the arts.
4: So I'm the producer. Mm-hmm. Normally in radio, the producer is in control, but I'm wondering how you feel about that, Bridget.
5: I don't mind you announcing you're in control because you can say it doesn't mean you are. The producer creates the framework for the presenter to fill with ideas, and the producer gets to do the final edit, but the presenter gets to create a world. Cordyceps, or zombie ant fungus, is this fungus discovered by the British naturalist Alfred Russel Wallace in 1859. When I first came across it a few years ago, I was immediately transfixed and read everything I could find about it for weeks until I needed to do something to tell the world about it. I had an idea for a play in which the cordyceps could come alive and be embodied in human form. It features actors and dancers and musicians and, of course, scientists. I'm very curious to see how the artists play with the zombie ant fungus story and the musicians and what they can bring to life from this amazing phenomenon. And also from the scientists, how we can extract some facts that really make the artists sing.
2: My name is Merlin Sheldrake and I'm a biologist and a writer. I study fungi, and fungi are a kingdom of life, which is as broad a category as animals or plants, but they aren't animals and they aren't plants and they do things their own way. Some fungi have evolved an ability to grow inside insect bodies and control their behavior in a way that suits the fungus. And one of these fungi is called Ophiocordyceps unilateralis. You don't have a muscular animal body that can walk or bite or fly if you're a fungus. So if you need to disperse yourself from an evolutionary point of view, it sometimes makes sense to borrow an animal body, or in this case, hijack one. And Ophiocordyceps unilateralis infects carpenter ants. The fungus starts to grow within its body, and as much as 40% of an infected ant can be fungus. And the ant becomes fascinated by heights in what's called summit disease. This is a syndrome in which the ant is compelled to climb up the nearest plant, and at a very particular height, the fungus forces the ant to bite onto the underside of a leaf in the death grip. The height is just the right height, given the temperature and humidity, for the fungus to produce its spores. So these fungi are able to puppet these ants' behavior with exquisite precision. And at that point, the fungus kills the ant and sprouts a structure out of the top of its head, which produces spores, rains down those spores on ants passing below. In the words of David Hughes, who's a prominent researcher in this field, an infected ant is a fungus in ant's clothing. And so the summit disease, the death grip, the behaviors of the infected ant, these are fungal behaviors expressed through the body of an ant.
4: Okay, brilliant. So now I want you to talk about art and science.
5: Okay.
4: And you can bring in your own background that you've been exploring what art and science can bring to understanding nature for a really long time, and then how you're developing that with this piece.
5: I've always been obsessed with consuming scientific data and science papers that are very dry, and then imagining how I could communicate this in technicolor.

0: Lyra, to represent it with the arts. Science really helps us understand mechanisms and behavior and ecological systems. The arts allows us to explore that philosophical and embodied implications of what the science is telling us. I've always been fascinated by compelling stories of the invisible and how to make the invisible visible. And when I saw this zombie ant fungus relationship, which is pretty deadly and unpleasant and weird for the ants particularly, I then thought, if we humanize it, because humans always love stories about themselves, then maybe we can start to look at how we can learn from it.
1: My name's Mark Brown. I'm the director of the University Museum of Zoology at Cambridge University and a professor of evolutionary biology and ecology. I think historically there's been a tendency to pretend that scientists are objective organisms, unaffected by human emotion, unbiased, who can discover truth, whatever truth is, and then explain that clearly and objectively to non-scientists. I think that's hugely changed because I think there is an understanding across the scientific community that you engage people through narratives and through emotion. Having said that, science does rely upon fundamental concepts like allowing the data to speak for themselves as much as one possibly can, given the fact that we are not objective organisms and we are biased. The scientific story has to be bounded by how science is done, because if we can't trust the data, then to derive speculation from them or extrapolating them to explain other things is really shaky ground. And so there are aspects of science that are very different, I think, from aspects of practice in the arts and humanities.
0: I first put on the play about the zombie ant fungus at the Royal Institution in London, and now we're taking it around the world. And I thought that the way that the Cordyceps would speak would be unusual. So I brought in the opera singer Laurie Lixenberg, who's known for her unusual way of singing. And I really wanted the audience to viscerally feel the sense of this is what it would be like for the ant to be taken over and possessed by the mushroom.
2: My name is Laurie Lixenberg. I'm a mezzo-soprano, but I use that tag in the widest possible sense because it's led me to all kinds of explorations in music and sound, but very much connected to voice. In the piece, I play a character called Sophia. She is a singer who is also experimenting with biologists, particularly around the effect of sound on fungi. And then she proceeds to involve the audience singing and discovers that a mushroom has indeed sprouted in the floorboards. And this mushroom is meant to be a cordyceps, but we don't know what it is. What we do know is that it has an extraordinary effect on humans as the cordyceps has on ants. So it's like a human cordyceps variant that infects all of us. And this mushroom starts sporulating as I sing a particular song, which is all the names of different mushrooms in different languages, ancient languages from all over the world. My bag is really experimental music and trying to explore the voice from as many different angles as possible and what it can do and what it can communicate. And so I really was exploring what would a mushroom sound like if it did sing? What is the voice of a mushroom? And what is the voice of the cordyceps if we could hear it as humans? And it's not going to be Maria. It's not going to be Madame Butterfly, is it? It's going to be something really weird and kind of otherworldly and alien.

My name is Philip Ball, and I'm a science writer and commentator. I think that art is great at dealing with concepts that defy intuition, that defy our ability to articulate in words or to articulate in equations. But I

0: wouldn't want that to be confused with the idea that art can then just be used to explain science. In fact, this drives artists who work at their sort of interface with science, it sometimes drives them mad that they are perceived as being there to just help scientists reach the public. What art can bring to science is a way of exploring the social, the intellectual implications that new scientific ideas bring up, and that science doesn't have a mechanism for exploring. Actually, the best sci art, I think, really interrogates the science and sometimes acts as a kind of critique.
1: I suppose what an artist brings is that we're idiots and we don't know what we're talking about, so we can imagine beyond that, because I think knowledge can be both liberating and constraining at the same time. I use the word idiot as a good thing. It's important to be an idiot, and it's important to acknowledge one's inner idiot, because from this point you can really listen. You're in a state of total openness. It's a state of childlike wonderment.
2: My name is Jason Singh. I'm a sound artist, a composer, and a DJ. About 10 years ago, I started working in the realms of biosonification, working with technologies that allow us to listen to the natural world in very open ways. My work with fungi and mycelium came out of creating a sound piece derived from a patch of mycelium up in Dartmoor. All living things generate electricity, and I use a device which I connect using these sensor clips or sticky pads, which then go onto a leaf or they attach inside the mushroom. And then what happens is that the sort of electrical charge that is being generated is then converted into MIDI, which is a language understood by audio software. And then through those synthesizers and through my audio software, I route it to different instruments. And so it will generate melodies, it will generate rhythms, effects. Recently, I recorded a fly agaric which had a creature inside it that was eating it from the inside. And hearing the sound of that mulching and squelching inside it, that was literally the sounds of activity within the mushroom. It's just incredible what it does when it meets people's ears, because, you know, there's this real fascination about, well, what am I? And what am I in relation to the world that I'm in? And so when you hear these strange worlds coming out of speakers, it's a very, very powerful way to engage with the natural world.
3: About 50% of animal species are parasites. Everything is parasitized. We ourselves are full of parasites every moment of our lives, or we have them on us. There are parasites across all groups of life that actually manipulate the behavior of their host. And so in that sense, what Ophiocordyceps does is not unique. And to a biologist, it's not shocking, because there are many other parasites that have similar impacts. There are grasshoppers and crickets that hurl themselves into water bodies so that the parasite that's inside them, which is aquatic in its adult stage, can leave their body and mate. There are a whole array of parasites that affect behavior, and the reason that they affect the behavior is to maximize their own transmission to the next host. And if that requires the host to die, that's what the parasite is going to evolve to do. And obviously the host is also evolving to try to prevent the parasite exploiting it like that. So it's a dance across the generations, and at any moment in time, the parasite might be winning or the host might be winning, and we see a tiny snapshot in time of that relationship.
4: Can you talk about what interests you about this parasitic relationship?
5: I think the more I studied the cordyceps ant phenomenon, the more I realised that we could learn something from this. Am I autonomous, or is something controlling me?
6: My name is Noura Sidarus. I'm a lecturer in cognitive neuroscience at Royal Holloway University of London. My research is focused on how we make decisions and learn from the consequences of our actions, and how this is also linked to our sense of control over our actions.

0: and their consequences, and so how we come to have a sense of agency. I think us humans, we think we are in control. We feel like we are in our normal everyday life, processing information and behaving according to what we want to do. At the same time, I think what is important to remember is that control is a matter of degrees rather than being a yes-no thing. So I think even us as humans, whether it's us at different time points, children versus adults, we have different degrees of control over our behavior. And some scientists have argued that perhaps we're not really in control in an intuitive way we think about it, because indeed we might be controlled by these neural processes, chemicals in our brains, and that itself would be subject to the laws of physics. At the same time, I think it is a sort of dualistic mistake to separate us from our brains. And so that means that both our brain states and our brain function create the experiences that we have as individuals. But then again, our thoughts, our beliefs, the way we think about things will itself also shape these neural processes. So I think intentions, the sort of will we have to do things, is manifested in the neural processes rather than being something dissociable from it. If we don't see it as a yes or no, a binary, then we can do research to try to figure out what is it that leads us to feel more or less in control and be more or less in control.
1: The living world is full of invitation, of coaxing, of seduction, of manipulation, of behavioral modification from one organism to another. And so you can see this as an expression of that, just a very intimate one, because the fungus is actually growing inside the body of the ant and is actually interposing itself into its most intimate processes. But I do think it's important to remember this larger picture, that we ourselves, for example, we have microbiomes, and there's a whole field of biology called neuromicrobiology, which is arising to study the effects that these microbes have on our behaviors. We are also being influenced in many, many ways, of course, as we know, through the various industries of influence and control, but we are also being influenced biologically, not just by the organisms that live in and on us, but the organisms that live around us. And so I think these zombie fungi are part of a much larger story in the history of life. If you look around the world, there are many different ways to think about possession, different spiritual traditions, different cultural stories and mythologies, and possession could be something that people are ready to receive or want to receive, something that you are maybe calling in, or possession might be something that you want to stop, to get rid of, to be exorcised.
2: Questions and fears about control are obviously very ancient. So it's kind of interesting to ask why it's only in modern times that this seems to sort of be manifested in the myth of the zombie. It plays into the fear that things and people in particular might not be what they seem to be. And in fact, you know, this is the trope that philosophers talk about all the time. Could there be such a thing as metaphysical zombies, creatures that look exactly like us and behave exactly like us, but if we could see inside, under the lid, we would find there's nothing there. And of course, today, we're confronted with exactly that, with ChatGPT and, you know, other chatbots, that as far as we know, that is exactly what they are. They give this incredible impression of being conscious, of being able to engage in conversations, of even being empathetic to us. And yet, as far as we know, they're just algorithms doing statistics. So we've kind of made the zombie, the philosophical zombie, and now we're having to grapple with what that means. And of course, one of the big fears about these systems is exactly this, that they're going to take control, but maybe they'll turn us into zombies as well.
0: The Last of Us is a show people might have seen where they're indeed taking the cordyceps and imagining that they might get to us humans. When people get contaminated, they become violent, and in the kind of classic zombie style will come and attack people and want to propagate. There's parallels of what is coming in to invade, whether it's our country or our own selves. And can we maintain notions of a self as an individual or as a nation?

0: And that might lead us to want to take back control. I think perhaps sometimes not always in the most useful way.
1: It seems to me that the myth of the zombie provides a recognized cultural structure for exploring anxieties. But I wonder also whether there's something about the way that it plays on what some modern biologists have been wanting to tell us, that actually we are just controlled by our genes, that all organisms are just passive vehicles, robots made by genes for their own purposes. What interested me about the TV series The Last of Us, which explored this phenomenon of zombification of ants by fungus by transferring it to humans, it explored it in a way that made use of this zombie myth that we've had for a long time, but it certainly wasn't something being brought about by, you know, voodoo magic. It was actually portrayed as a natural process, and what you had was basically a species jump. As with COVID, we're not by any means in control of nature to the degree that we might think we are, if we are at all.
2: Fungi do things in different ways to us, and that makes it hard for us to conceptualise them, but also makes them an object of wonder as well, I think. Ophiocordyceps is interesting because in and of itself, the photos of it are shocking, and it is very shocking, but it's very alien, and it's easy then to put it in a box and say, it doesn't concern me. And in one sense, it doesn't, because we're not ants and we're not going to get infected by Ophiocordyceps. But in another sense, it does concern us because it's about understanding the natural world and its complexity. I think one thing which has emerged in biology relatively recently, over the last sort of 5 years or so, is the concept of individuality is much harder to think about biologically than perhaps we had assumed. Symbiosis is a very specific term in biology. It means living together, and it encompasses relationships that are parasitic all the way through to relationships that are deeply mutualistic. We see what's around us now, but over evolutionary time, relationships can change from parasitic to mutualistic and back again. And we've done a very good job of constructing an environment that we think isolates us from what we've said is nature, but actually we are part of nature. And if we think about ourselves as part of a network, perhaps we're less likely to take actions which damage that network.
1: Nature isn't always this horrible sort of red in tooth and claw business. Lots of species are dependent on other species, are codependent on other species. This is a very complex process through which life, ecosystems and the whole biosphere propagates itself. I think that one of the things that art can do in relation to science is to make concrete and sometimes literally to visualize things that in science seem very abstract or hard to get hold of. And this interdependence of nature is one of them. We kind of might know it intellectually, but it's very hard to see.
3: Before I knew of the word mycelium, we grew up with our grandparents telling us that everything is connected. And in Indian spirituality and Indian philosophy, these concepts of the interconnectedness of all things is something that we were raised with. And so I can't say that it was this revelation of, oh my God, it's called mycelium. You know, we were raised with this. So for me, for it to be given a name is brilliant. I can see it. I can now experience it physically, as opposed to these sort of stories and things that we've sort of grown up with. So to me, it makes sense.
0: I think sometimes there are perspectives on free will where we imagine that other people or society are a threat to our freedom. But I think it's important to remember that society can also be a way to expand our freedom. Sharing our agency or sharing our control with a different person or even with the environment doesn't have to be disempowering. It can also actually empower us to imagine new worlds, new behaviors, to do new things we couldn't have done alone.
4: I think we're pretty much there, you know. So maybe the question of control doesn't matter so much, or...
5: So I think there's probably a dance of control, but I believe I'm quite like the interspecies ideal, where I enjoy the dance and think this will make the work better.
4: So in a way, we start with the zombie ant fungus.

0: doing this disturbing, unfamiliar, strange thing, and we end up in a different place. So do you want to just, I mean, I think you've basically said it, but just maybe one more sentence about that.
1: Since I started this exploration into the zombie ant fungus and its invisible world of complexity and control, I really believe that it's making people think in a different way. You're never alone. There's always another species around you that you can connect with. And I think by utilizing this horror story of a zombie ant fungus, we can really start to dig into what it means to be part of the bigger ecosystem.
2: I think we're very controlled from every angle and have probably not much autonomy, but for me, that's a relief. That means you can relax and go, okay, I'm not running the show.
3: BBC, BBC.
4: You're listening to CBC Radio 1. Now from the BBC, The Food Chain, exploring food from every angle.
5: I spend over 90% of my income on food, yes. Over 90% of my income goes on food. My name is Frances. I'm from Nigeria, living in Lagos State. We struggle to afford food because cost of food here is kind of high. I, for myself, I eat sometimes just once or twice so that the kids will be able to eat in a day.
6: Frances is not alone. Around the world, food prices have risen sharply in recent years, making it harder for many people to eat well.
7: What we found is that 32.7% of the population cannot afford a healthy diet. They are entirely priced out of a healthy diet.
6: So that means that almost one in three people around the world can't afford a healthy diet.
7: Exactly.
6: Some of them even in the world's richest countries.
8: I'm very opportunistic. I go to places where I can get food for free as often as possible.
6: The rising cost of food prompted us to ask a simple question on the BBC World Service Facebook page. Is it more expensive to eat healthily? Hundreds of you replied, and opinion was divided. Plenty said no, cook from scratch with pulses and fresh vegetables and nutritious whole foods, and that can actually cost less. But is it always that simple?
9: Sometimes we skip having milk because, you know, it's a hot season and fuel prices are high and getting milk is a challenge.
6: Here on The Food Chain from the BBC World Service with me, Ruth Alexander, we're finding out what it really takes to eat a healthy and varied diet. Why, depending on where you live and what you earn, that can be harder than it sounds. And getting some tips for eating well as cheaply as possible. Let's hear more now from Frances, who sent us this voice note from her home near Lagos.
5: I eat the normal staple foods, yam, rice, beans, and there's meat. There's meat, but it's not as much as it used to be. It's very, very hard to find healthy foods here. Like when I get to even buy fruits as little as grape, when my children see it, it will be like they saw something that they've never seen before. But these were things they eat ordinarily before. It was always affordable. Now, the only fruits that you can get are seasonal fruits, like oranges, African star apple, or what they call it. Besides that, every other thing is so expensive. That is my challenge here.
6: What Frances is experiencing at home in Nigeria is also visible in the global figures. The United Nations Food and Agriculture Organization, which has been analysing the affordability of nutritious foods across the world, says food prices have risen by around a quarter in recent years because of factors like the global pandemic, the war in Ukraine, and conflict in the Middle East. I've been speaking to the FAO chief economist, Maximo Torero Cullen, about how many people this is affecting and what the UN's definition of a healthy diet is.
7: So the major core behind the definition of a healthy diet is diversity. This includes vegetables, fruits, oils and fats, legumes and nuts, starchy staples, animal source foods.
6: So

0: How affordable is a healthy diet?
1: So when we look at the affordability, what we found is that 32.7% of the population cannot afford a healthy diet. They are entirely priced out of a healthy diet.
0: So that means that almost one in three people around the world can't afford a healthy diet.
1: Exactly.
0: That's 2.7 billion people. The most hard-to-afford foods tend to be vegetables, fruits, and animal-source foods. In some low- and middle-income nations, poor roads and a lack of cold storage can make fresh food more expensive still, particularly in remote areas. But getting produce to market isn't necessarily the end of the problem. In Lagos, Frances will sometimes hesitate to buy it, even when she has the cash.
2: I can't even freeze or refrigerate things because there is no electricity for your fridge to run. And the fuel, petrol, is so expensive, so you can't even get that for your generator to run so that you can refrigerate your foods. The challenges there is even when you bring out your money, the little you have to make do and buy something, it ends up that it's spoiled. Yeah, for the past couple of years, it's been really hard feeding the family on good nutrition.
0: Frances is in Nigeria, but where is a healthy diet most expensive? Maximo's team has compared countries around the world, taking into account how much food money can buy in each one.
1: The surprise is that you have a region like Latin America and the Caribbean and South America, where we see that the cost of the healthy diet is the highest in the world. And the question that you ask yourself is, okay, why is this? Because this region is a key exporter of food to the world. But internally, markets are not developed so that you can distribute it also locally in your market. So their population have to pay the highest cost. So for the poor segments of population in each country, of course, they won't be able to afford it.
0: So a healthy diet costs most in Latin America, followed by Asia. But it's in Africa where the greatest proportion of people are priced out.
1: 66.6% of Africa population could not afford a healthy diet in 2025.
0: That's two-thirds of people.
1: Exactly.
0: I mean, that's just huge. Like, that's just a huge number.
1: It's a huge number. For Asia, for example, it's 28.9. For Latin America, it's 25.7. So in Africa, we are saying that only one-third of the population can afford a healthy diet. Two-thirds cannot.
0: The numbers are significant even in some of the world's richest countries.
1: You go to the US, you go to Switzerland, you will see significant inequalities across income groups.
0: Is it more expensive to eat healthily?
1: Of course. I can always get a super processed food, which will be cheaper and will affect my health. And that, right now, under the current conditions, makes more expensive to eat healthier.
0: Maximo Terrero Cullen.
3: There's a bit of a wind in the background, as you can hear. In my garden, I grow bananas. I have the green banana that we cook for food.
0: In Wakiso, central Uganda, Sarah Nakame is a smallholder farmer and founder of Audacious Network Africa, which works to improve food security locally.
3: And then I move to where I planted a dragon fruit. This one I really planted out of curiosity.
0: Sarah has seen how rising prices and problems with supply can change what families eat, including her own.
3: This year has been financially challenging, honestly, for myself, but also for many. So sometimes we could keep having milk because, you know, it's a hot season, fuel prices are high, and getting milk is a challenge. And so sometimes you could go without having milk and wait for when, you know, the price is a bit more affordable and more friendlier.
0: She says access to a diverse diet is even more of a challenge for those on low incomes.
3: The foods that are easily accessible, we could place them in the carbohydrates, you know, the energy-giving foods, those are easy to access. So whether you're talking about root tubers like potatoes, cassava, bananas, those are very easy. So the proteins are a bit hard. It's quite expensive to buy fish if you have a big family. That becomes a little bit of a tricky situation. But also the issue of infrastructure. There are places where it is hard to bring food in.

0: especially in rainy seasons. And then the cold storage infrastructure is also not well developed. So in that case, people will not have access to things like fish or things that have a short-term storage span. Those will not be accessible to them. But also it's an issue of mindset. There's a feeling that once somebody has eaten a carbohydrate, that's okay, you know. And unfortunately, among the children now, I'm a mother myself, I'm a mother to an 11-year-old, but many children now, it's easier for them to get quick snacks from the shops within the neighborhoods. And sometimes maybe they will be feasting on spaghetti with no addition at all. So you find that a parent could give their child a cup of tea with a slice of cassava and they assume that that's done.
1: Because the child feels full, but what you're saying is they haven't necessarily had enough of the right nutrients.
0: No, they don't have enough of them, enough nutrients. So the issue of mindset also plays a factor in how people, where and how people access the food that they eat.
1: Sarah Nakame in Uganda. You're listening to The Food Chain from the BBC World Service. I'm Ruth Alexander. This week, we're looking at the affordability of healthy food, a challenge in rich countries as well as lower income ones. In the US state of Arizona, it's dinner time at St. Vincent de Paul, a non-profit providing free meals to people struggling to afford food. On the menu tonight is chicken Alfredo pasta with steamed vegetables and beef chili with salad. Demand for these meals has been growing. Changes introduced by President Trump's administration are reducing access to the food benefit known as SNAP, affecting potentially millions of Americans. One of the states most impacted is Arizona. I've been speaking to a woman who we're calling Aurora. She's out of work, has lost access to SNAP, and regularly attends the meals with her children.
2: I honestly don't buy food, which you're gonna think, well, how do you eat if you don't buy food? I'm very opportunistic. That means I go to places where I can get food for free as often as possible. And so when I depend on others, I definitely try to make the best of it, but the best isn't always the healthiest. So the only time I buy food is when I'm buying it for my children. For example, when I come here to St. Vincent de Paul, I will get a free meal. Thankfully, frequently they give you additional food from what they serve as your meal. So unfortunately, sometimes that additional food is excess of amounts of one thing. So about 2 weeks ago, I came for dinner. I walked away being fed, but I also walked away with 5 bags of 10 pounds of potatoes and 11 bags of avocados. So I'm not gonna eat that many avocados, but I do a really good job of being able to distribute that amongst neighbors, and I try to make the best out of it.
3: What kind of foods do you wish you could give to your children that you can't?
2: I think the kinds of foods that are out of reach financially are things that have more variety, right? So can I make my child an egg for breakfast? Yes. Can I make them pancakes? Yes. But I can't always make them a smoothie because I don't always have frozen fruit. I can't always make them yogurt with a banana or an apple.
3: You know, I hear people saying healthy food is cheap. The thing is, you have to cook from scratch. As long as you cook from scratch, then you can eat healthily, cheaply. What's your view?
2: Maybe a person wants to consider it's easy to go to the supermarket, buy an apple. Apples aren't that expensive. But really, the part of cutting the fruit and putting it in your mouth is the final step. So I live in Arizona, and here last year, there were over 122 days that we had over 100 degrees of Fahrenheit weather, over

0: 38 degrees Celsius. So you need to think about, okay, is my AC in my house working? Do I have the money to pay my electric bill so that the house temperature is good enough that I can leave the apple out on the counter for 3 days and going to the store? Am I going to buy an apple or am I going to buy a bag of deli meat that is protein and will keep me full longer than an apple?
1: You say you're given sometimes excess food in quite large quantities. Is it possible for you to store that food or to store a fresh apple in a fridge, say?
0: No, it's not. So I live with roommates. The kitchen is not mine. I don't currently have very much space in a refrigerator. I have close to no space in a freezer. So that leaves me with keeping many of my dry goods in my room, and I'm sharing my room with two children. So that makes it very little space to be able to do that. And so meal prepping is almost impossible for me. Everybody can provide me solutions as to, you know, how to eat healthier, but nobody can come into my house and give me a refrigerator, right? Can I make 4 meals for the next work week of rice, chicken, and a side of vegetables, maybe broccoli? No, I can't do that. I don't have the space for it. I don't have the integrity in the kitchen for it because someone else might eat it or they might think it's old and throw it away without asking me. So it very reduces my capacity to get ahead nutritionally.
1: Thank you very much for explaining all that to me. And it does sound exhausting as well.
0: Yes, very exhausting all of the time.
2: Aurora in Arizona.
3: That's a romaine lettuce. It's really, really nice. They're crispy. They're going out of season now, so this will be the last batch that we've got of these.
2: It's 8:30 on a rainy morning in Liverpool in the northwest of England. Greengrocer Paul Flannery is laying out all this fresh fruit and veg in a bus.
3: Honeydew melons, organic kiwis, your satsumas, nice smell, aren't they?
2: Known as the Queen of Greens, this mobile greengrocer takes affordable fresh produce into parts of the city where it can otherwise be harder to find. Because as we've been hearing, being able to eat healthily isn't only about the price of food, it's also about being able to get hold of it.
3: We've had loads of comments and loads of messages to say how fresh the stuff is, and it stays longer, stays fresh longer, and it's reasonably priced. In fact, 90% of it is underpriced more than supermarkets.
4: Cheers, brother. Thank you very much. Have a nice day. Thank you.
2: This morning, the bus is parked outside a doctor's surgery, and Paul's getting ready for his first customers, many of whom will be paying for their bagfuls of produce with vouchers provided by charity and UK government benefits.
5: They give me every 2 weeks £16 voucher. I can buy vegetable and fruit for my family. I save my money and I can buy, for example, clothes, shoes for my kids.
6: Yeah, it's very difficult to buy the fresh food from the supermarkets when you are in a low income. But I'm using this voucher. It's very helpful for me. It's such a hard situation for me.
3: What we try and do, we try and equal the quality with the price. You can get produce which is cheap, but you'll probably get a day's life, shelf life on it. If it doesn't last or it goes off quickly, it's a waste of money completely.
7: The vouchers are saving us loads of money because the fruits, fresh fruits, vegetables, they are very expensive now.
2: After a busy session, the bus doors close and it's off to the next stop, a mile or so down the road.
8: See you soon.
2: We stay behind, sheltering under an umbrella with the head of the project, Lucy Antal. So why does Liverpool need a greengrocer on wheels?
9: Well, the bus is needed because we have a lot of areas within Liverpool, as there are in other spaces as well, which could be described as a food desert, where it's easier to buy a vape than it is an apple, where you can't access fresh food within a sort of 10-15 minute walk of your home. So that's looking at the

0: fact that you've got, maybe you might have a high street or you might have a space near you, but it will be full of vape shops, it will be junk food, bits and pieces. It'll be the so-called convenience stores that basically just sell a lot of sugar, and there won't actually be anywhere to buy food. Or if there is somewhere to buy food, it might be one of the express services from the supermarkets, but they're more expensive. It's not necessarily just to do with income levels, it's about the access to fresh food. So we operate this mobile service to enable people in different areas across Liverpool to get on board and be able to purchase fresh fruit and veg.
1: Lucy Antal in Liverpool, England. So access is one challenge, and food prices are expected to keep rising for the rest of the year, meaning affordability could become even more of an issue. What can you do then to make your food budget go further without compromising on nutrition? When we posted on the BBC World Service Facebook page about the cost of a healthy diet, it was interesting to read your comments and questions, and I've put some of them to dietitian Grace DeRosha, who's based in Michigan in the US. George says it's expensive to eat healthily where he is in Liberia because fruit and vegetables are largely imported and can be unaffordable. If fresh fruit and vegetables are expensive where you live, what are the alternatives?
2: Yes. So frozen is definitely a great alternative when it comes to fruits and vegetables. And I think what sometimes people don't realize is that a lot of times frozen produce is picked at the peak of ripeness. Say that three times fast, Ruth. it's picked at the peak of ripeness. So often what the research is showing is that nutritionally, frozen and fresh are very comparable to one another.
1: What about tinned?
2: Yeah. First of all, I love that you guys say tinned.
1: What do you say?
2: We usually say canned, but I'm from now on, from here on out, it's tinned. So canned foods, tinned foods can definitely be a really good budget food as well. I think what it comes down to for me as a dietitian, right, is when you're buying something that's canned, is just watching that sodium level, because oftentimes they add some salt, but there's easy ways to help rectify that. You can buy the no salt added version, the low sodium version. You can rinse the beans or rinse the vegetables so it takes off some of the excess salt that might be sitting on the actual fruit or vegetable or bean that you're buying in the tin.
1: A number of people we've heard from don't have freezer space, don't even have much fridge space.
2: Yeah, that is such a great point. So trying to think about, are there canned or tinned or even dried things that you can use to kind of help with that particular scenario that people definitely are living with and dealing with and trying to navigate through?
1: Carla says it's definitely more expensive to eat organic. Are non-organic fruit and vegetables still a healthy choice?
2: Yes. So what I would say is to remember this. Organic is definitely a choice. It is not a prerequisite for healthy eating, right? So if the organic price tag means you're buying fewer fruits and veggies, I would put the nutrition first and buy conventionally. Because if someone only has $20 to spend on groceries, I would rather have them trying to buy a larger variety of conventional fruits and vegetables than spending $20 premium on a smaller amount of food or organic food that will only feed their family or themselves for a few days rather than stretching that budget for the week.
1: We've had a lot of listeners say that meat has become too expensive. So if you can't afford meat regularly, how easy is it to get enough protein without it?
2: Fast answer is you can definitely get enough protein without meat. For example, if you're making a chili or stew and you're using, you know, some ground beef or ground chicken, well, instead of 2 pounds of the meat, what you could do is very easily use a pound of meat and then add beans. And now not only have you stretched the meat and stretched that food that you're making, but now you've increased the fiber, increased the plant protein, probably increased the number of servings, and reduce the amount of meat with still getting protein. So a general fact, just since we were just talking about protein, when it comes to beans and pulses, about half a cup cooked has 7 to 8 grams of protein.
1: And how does that compare to meat? Would that be about like a third or a quarter of the amount of protein in that amount of meat?
2: Yeah, so an ounce of meat has about 7

0: grams of protein. You know, you'd need a little bit more beans to kind of fill that, but you are getting a decent amount from the beans or pulses, lentils, chickpeas, whatever word you want to use. But also the nice thing too is, again, with your beans, lentils, chickpeas, and other pulses, not only are you getting plant protein, you're getting dietary fiber, you're getting folate, iron, magnesium, potassium, some B vitamins, complex carbohydrates, hence the fiber, and a variety of phytochemicals, plant chemicals, and antioxidants.
1: If someone isn't used to cooking,

0: gonna laugh at me. Honestly, the simplest thing you could probably do is open the can, drain it, rinse it, and add it to something. So a very easy thing could be chickpeas in salad. When my family listens to this, they know that I love chickpeas.
1: Are they so groaning right now?
0: Yes, they're probably like,
1: not chickpeas,
0: here she is.
1: And salad again.
0: Always, yes. But that is one very easy way. Open it, drain it, rinse it, and add it to whatever you're making. So my kids used to make fun of me for this. I add black beans often to scrambled eggs and like salsa, but they're like, why are you having beans for breakfast? And I'm like, why aren't you? And now guess who does it? Everyone does it.
1: Grace DeRosha. Of course, if you've got very little money, there are limits to how far any budgeting tips can go. So here's Aurora in Arizona with another suggestion.
2: One last thing I'd like for your listeners to go walk away with is connect with your community. Go to a food bank if there's one nearby and do a small thing. It doesn't have to be a big thing. It doesn't have to be a serious thing. Do a small thing and connect with someone. Like we mentioned earlier, my circumstances are difficult, but if someone else can come to me and say, you know what, I have plenty of space in my fridge. If you need extra space, let me know and I'm happy to do that for you. It's that small and that powerful. I think if more people are conscious of that, then a lot of stuff can change for the better.
1: Aurora in Arizona. Thanks to her and to everyone we've spoken to for this week's program. What are your tips for eating healthily on a small budget? We'd love to hear them. Our email address is thefoodchain@bbc.co.uk. From me and the rest of the team, producers Lexi O'Connor and Niamh McDermott, and editor Sarah Wadeson, thanks for listening and join us again next week.
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4: 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When Joshua Barbeau proposed to his girlfriend, she was dying. 10 years later, Joshua was still grieving her death. Then he stumbled upon an AI for grief. With just a short writing sample and a prompt, the program enabled him to make a chatbot of his lost love. But what happens when we allow AI companies to manage something as deeply human as grief?
5: He landed on Project December and had the idea to make a bot of Jessica.
6: Not sure where that idea came from. It felt like lightning in a bottle. It came to me from out of the ether. And as soon as that idea popped into my head, I could not let it go.
5: The process of creating a custom bot with Project December was shockingly simple.
6: I just wrote, "You are Jessica, the ghost of my dead fiance," a few other details about who she was, and that was it.
5: He gave it a sample of Jessica's writing and pressed enter. Then there's a blinking cursor. It's Joshua's move.
6: I just say, "Jessica, is that you?" And she says, "Yes, who else do you think it would be?" And I'm like, "Well, you died."
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7: I'm Phelan Johnson, the host of See You in Court, and we are back with an all-new season. Our first episode is about a woman named Gwen Jacob, who, on a sweltering day in 1991, did what she had to do to cool down. 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She was catcalled, fined, and arrested, but she refused to back down, sparking a national debate about bearing breasts. 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
8: From CBC News, The World This Hour, I'm Mike Miles. Prime Minister Mark Carney will convene with world leaders at the United Nations. High-level debates are beginning today at the General Assembly in New York. Carney won't address the Assembly, but today, U.S. President Donald Trump will. Chris Reyes reports.
9: So my message to leaders comes down to these. Keep your promises. Live up to the UN Charter.
10: United Nations Secretary General Antonio Guterres will convene world leaders under the theme of restoring trust in the UN and managing its transformation. This year's high-level week comes as the institution struggles to survive a financial and relevance crisis. in a world of raging conflict and humanitarian disasters.

0: this is an excellent occasion for leaders of countries that are facing confrontations or problems to meet together and to try to find solutions.
1: Headlining today's speeches, President Donald Trump, one of the UN's harshest critics. Trump has said he believes in the potential of the UN, even as he has pulled the U.S. from multiple UN agencies and agreements. The war in the Middle East is expected to feature high on the agenda. Chris Reyes, CBC News, New York.
2: Washington is looking to make a deal to buy potash from Belarus, a country allied with Vladimir Putin, instead of Canada. And all eyes are on Saskatchewan, which produces the majority of the mineral. Elena Mihalik reports.
3: It's more of a long-term threat to Saskatchewan.
4: Canada's potash industry is on edge, says University of Regina economist Jason Childs. U.S. President Donald Trump announced Monday that Washington is working on a deal to buy potash from Belarus instead of Canada, claiming it's a cheaper option. Potash is mainly used in fertilizers, and Canada supplies the vast majority of U.S. potash imports.
3: We are not guaranteed any particular market in the world, just as no particular importer is guaranteed our products.
4: Premier Scott Moe defended the province's potash industry in a social media post Monday. He says Canadian potash is more ethical, saying, quote, buying blood potash from Belarus is supporting Russian aggression. CBC reached out to multiple potash producers, but none wanted to comment. Helene Mihalik, CBC News, Saskatoon.
2: G7 leaders are warning Iran, stop funding the Houthis in Yemen. The group of nations, including Canada, put out a joint statement condemning Houthi attacks on Saudi Arabia, saying they threaten regional and global energy security. Willie Lowry has more from Jerusalem.
5: In recent weeks, the Houthis have seized control of a crucial waterway connecting the Red Sea and Gulf of Aden and launched ballistic missiles at several locations in Saudi Arabia, including the capital, Riyadh. In a statement, foreign ministers from Canada, France, Germany, Italy, the UK, Japan, and the United States said, "We call on the Houthis to immediately cease all military actions, all threats and attacks against civilian shipping, and to return to the political process in good faith." The Saudi-led coalition, which backs the internationally recognized Yemeni government, has launched hundreds of airstrikes in recent weeks. According to reports, at least six people were killed in a strike yesterday in the port city of Mocha. The conflict risks becoming a second front of the U.S.-Iran war. Willie Lowry, CBC News, Jerusalem.
2: Shedd Aquarium in Chicago says that a fourth beluga whale has died. The 26-year-old rescued female beluga named Osiris arrived at the aquarium back from July. The aquarium says each rescued beluga came to Shedd with health needs and a distinct life history that could not be fully understood before their arrival from Marineland. The city of Vancouver has chosen its preferred partner for a Major League Baseball expansion team. Real estate developer Zach Ross leads a group to bring a franchise to the city. Mayor Ken Sim launched the process back in the spring to find a qualified ownership group. The league has not announced plans to expand. And that is The World This Hour. For CBC News, I'm Mike Miles.
6: Would you ask this gentleman why he has to leave Chile?
7: Por que você teve que deixar o Chile?
8: Welcome to Ideas. I'm Nala Ayed.
9: Pela perseguição.
7: By the persecution.
9: Alimentada pela junta militar.
7: Of the military government.
8: In December 1973, CBC reporter Bill Boyd filed this from a refugee center just outside of Santiago, Chile.
10: What country does he want to go to?
7: Any country that accepts to receive him.
8: Just 3 months earlier, Chile had been thrown into a state of terror when a U.S.-backed military committee, or junta, killed the socialist president Salvador Allende and put General Augusto Pinochet in charge. Pinochet himself defended the coup.
11: El gobierno, el señor Allende, lo precipitaba a un caos económico y a una
12: The Allende government was leading this country into economic and social chaos.
8: But as Pinochet attempted to control the narrative, stories of violence were already casting a shadow over his new regime.
12: There have been all kinds of rumors abroad and charges in the foreign press. They make

0: Yaroslav. They say that there are thousands of dead, hundreds of people arrested, that rivers of blood run in the streets.
1: Pinochet's dictatorial rule in Chile lasted for 2 decades. During that time, thousands of people were imprisoned, tortured, and executed.
2: The tragedy is that while Chile may look normal on the surface, the junta knows that if it relaxes its grip, there could very well be civil war.
1: Welcome to the third in our 5-part series, How to Defeat Authoritarianism, recorded at the Stratford Festival in summer 2026. Each onstage discussion explores the rise and fall of an authoritarian regime from recent history. Our goal is to identify the key stages of their dismantling and the conditions that ultimately led to their collapse.
3: Authoritarianism relies on individualizing and isolating us, but we do have the capacity to come together.
1: In this panel discussion, we ask what we can learn from the dictatorship of Augusto Pinochet in Chile.
4: Without further ado, it's my very great pleasure to once again welcome to the stage, Nahla Ayed.
1: Thank you very much, thank you. I want to begin with a common question to all three of you. Really just asking you to describe a moment, a picture, an image, when the idea of Pinochet's fall became possible to imagine.
3: I think it's important to recognize that there were strategies to end the dictatorship from the very beginning.
1: Teresa Macias is a professor in the School of Social Work at York University. Her expertise is on the enduring legacies of human rights violations from the Pinochet dictatorship.
3: But for me, as a young woman, in November 1983, the secret police arrested 2 siblings, Gallo and Maria Candelaria Acevedo. And their father searched for them for many days. And when he didn't find an answer, he walked out onto the plaza and set himself on fire. And his last words were, "Please return your children to me." And I think that was for me the moment when I think he reverted the calculus of the regime, because we rely so much on protecting our own lives. And when you put your life on the line and you're willing to lose your life, I think it creates a movement. And I think that's what he did. He created a movement. And I think he created the conditions by which many people came alive.
1: So by giving his life, he was defending or demanding a life for the country's children, including his own. Thank you for that, a very stark moment. Carolina, what comes to your mind?
5: That's exactly what I was going to mention when Sebastián Acevedo set himself on fire.
1: Carolina Echeverria is a Chilean-Canadian artist, author, and cultural mediator whose work explores memory, migration, and belonging.
5: I'm someone who likes to always look for the silver lining and hope. So I want to finish your story by saying that the story ends up that his children were liberated and his daughter did manage to go and see him before he passed away to say, "Dad, I'm alive."
1: Wow.
5: And so that's for me a very important fact. And in a happier note, when I felt that there was hope was when I was finally free from school and in university. And we had our first punk rock music group called the Los Prisioneros, the Prisoners. And it empowered us because it was, they said the words that we needed to hear. The people like my generation, that we were very young when the dictatorship started, but now we were empowered, we were 18 and over, so we were supposed to come and do something. And they gave us that validation, that empowerment of saying we were the voice of the 80s and we were going to start the new battle. So I remember that's the moment that I felt, now we're gonna go forward. There's no more just taking it in.
1: A very hopeful moment. Thank
5: yes.
1: you. Kevin, what's one image of a crack that made it possible to imagine that authoritarianism can be defeated in Chile?
6: For me, I would actually go back even much further than Teresa and Carolina went, back to November 1975.
1: Kevin Coleman is an associate professor of history at the University of Toronto.
6: So just 2 years after the dictatorship had come to power, there's this extraordinary confrontation between 2 very powerful figures in Chilean society. One is a civilian. He's a rabid anti-communist. He's a far-right Catholic, a big admirer of Franco. His name was Jaime Guzman. And he's sort of the lead ideologue for the dictatorship. And then on the other side, there's a cardinal, an archbishop of Santiago, Raúl Silva Enríquez. And what happened happens is there's a shooting.

0: out between the secret police, the DINA, the Directorate of National Intelligence, and these far-left rebels in the MIR. And some of the rebels are injured, and they seek refuge in the parishes of a couple of priests, a Holy Cross priest named Gerardo Wellen, and in a parish of Jesuits. And these priests know that if they turn these fugitives over to the state, they will be tortured and killed. And so what they do is they smuggle them into embassies. And they're eventually ferried out through the Vatican embassy and through another Latin American embassy. And the state responds with fury. They arrest the priest, Gerardo Wellen. There's a British nurse. They arrest her, torture her. The British embassy pulls out its ambassador. And then Jaime Guzman, who's this very charismatic guy, he sort of presents himself as a man of the people. He's a referee on weekends, a sportsman, good-looking, white, you know, very light-skinned guy, etc. He's on TV, and he's denouncing the church hierarchy for collaborating with terrorists and subversives. Now, this is a church that, when Pinochet takes power, kind of blesses the coup. But that's not what they did in 1975, because they had been cleaning up the bodies from the streets. And the cardinal gets on the next day, issues a very powerful statement that effectively says that this guy, who considers himself the consummate Catholic, will be excommunicated because he's crossed the lines of the church. And for me, that's a moment when, no, they don't reverse the dictatorship, but they drew a red line and said that we have certain juridical, pastoral autonomy, and try crossing us.
1: What a powerful moment. Before we talk about the actual regime of Pinochet and how that, what it was like to live under it, I want to sort of explore the ground in which it took root. Going back to 1970, when socialist politician Salvador Allende was elected president, setting Chile on a new path by igniting people's hope, imagination, but his election was also met with fear and anger, both at home and abroad. And Teresa, I thought maybe I could start with you to tell us, what do you think made Allende so threatening to the right in Chile?
2: I think he came into power with this idea of social transformation. He wanted to nationalize private enterprises, land reform. He came with a very broad program of social change and had a very powerful popular support. The poor, the unions, the people who had been disenfranchised forever, all of a sudden felt themselves in power. And I think this was very threatening to international interests who were invested in the Chilean economy, but also Chile was still an oligarchy, right? It was still a country of landowners, in which landowners pretty much did not only own the land, but the people who live on the land. And there was still this kind of the vestiges of Spanish colonialism, in which people were considered property in many ways. So I think that was a very serious threat to those interests. Chile is still a country, and I think in many ways still is, a country in which your last name determines where you belong, you know, the elites were in power. But also, and I think it was those groups and those circles that began to distribute this information, misinformation about what really was going to happen. I remember, you know, I was very young at the time of the coup. I was 8 years old, but I remember, you know, people talking about, you know, they're going to steal the children and take them to Russia and turn them into Russian spies or agents or whatever. So there was all these fears that were circulating, both in the, obviously in the elite, but also among the people in general. And I think that was one of the reasons why he was so threatening to certain circles in the
1: Because he was a socialist.
2: He was a socialist. Yeah. Allende was the first democratically elected socialist government with a strong socialist agenda, with strong links to, at that time, the Soviet Union. So this is the Cold War internationally. This was like, we were going to be the next Cuba. Like, there was the international discourses around what an elected socialist government would do. You know, that was possible.
1: Carolina, what do you remember, or what are your recollections of how people viewed that regime and why people felt there was change was necessary?
3: Well, I think that what Allende brought, I would define with a very poetic line, it was a revolution with estrellas, with stars, because people don't need only

0: to feed with bread for the body. You need to feed your soul. And Allende was feeding the soul of the people. That's what made him so dangerous, because he was offering something that was awakening not only the poor, but also the young. But because let's not forget that this was a social revolution that was peaceful and that engaged a lot of young people from all spectrums of the country, not just the poor or the disengaged. It was also waking up something on the kids of the upper class, so that made him even more dangerous. And also Allende had something fantastic, which is that he presented the plan that he had for New Chile through the arts. So it was in the hands of the poets, of the artists, of the musicians. So it was something that was felt. We could feel the dream. Even though my parents were a right-wing family, I remember my father was a banker and we traveled a lot, so I was living in the north, and I would see from my window as a young 9-year-old the miners coming with their yellow helmets, with their beautiful pancartas, you know, the beautiful signs and things. And yeah, the banners were gorgeous. Everything was beautiful. There was color everywhere. There were murals being painted. People were singing songs. There was a vibrant energy that was taking place that was undeniable.
1: So he was seen as dangerous for being hopeful, effectively, but also because of his politics. And he was seen that way also outside of Chile, and specifically the United States, which, of course, would subsequently become involved in a coup against him.
2: Absolutely. Kevin. And so the role of the United States in this is decisive. The United States starts blocking Allende beginning in 1964.
1: And why? Just so we get that bit.
2: What's it's because, yes, the Cuba thing, but they called it La Vía Chilena, and it was a democratic path to socialism. And that was what the United States couldn't tolerate, because it could infect other countries in Europe and other places, that they can see that there's a democratic constitutional path toward a radical transformation of society to create more equal social relations. And the U.S. saw that as a huge threat, and they began funding the Christian Democratic Party to blunt the force of the and the popularity of the socialist and other left parties in Chile. And so when Allende is elected with the 36% plurality in 1970, there's a meeting of Richard Nixon in the Oval Office. It's a 10-minute meeting, and he's got his national security advisor, Henry Kissinger, he's got the director of the CIA, Helms, and his head of the Justice Department, et cetera. And Nixon famously tells, basically, we've got to save Chile. We've got to stop Allende. You have $10 million right now, and there's more to come if you need it. Don't let him get sworn in 7 weeks. And, quote, we're going to make the economy scream. And so Chile had this democratic tradition and reputation for adhering to the Constitution. And so the CIA literally put in place the next day a two-track policy. The first track was undermine Allende politically through propaganda, etc. The second track was militarily. And the military track was to block the generals that were loyal to the elected government and to the Constitution. And so they begin funding, and they try two times to kill the main general, René Schneider, who was loyal to the Constitution. On the third time, they send in a diplomatic pouch a bunch of high power weapons. They get five guys. They stop General Schneider on the road, sledgehammer through the back window, three bullets at point blank range. And he was the general loyal to the Constitution. He was sort of the firewall.
1: Right.
2: And they kill him before Allende even takes office. But what's the response? The next day, they didn't have runoff elections in Chile at the time, so the Legislative Assembly had to certify, they had to vote. Well, even the Christian Democrats who had opposed Allende, they all, you listen to the audio of it, it's Allende.
1: It galvanized.
2: Allende.
1: Yeah.
2: Allende.
1: Mm-hmm.
2: And they all vote for Allende. Yeah. And he's sworn in because they want to protect their constitutional tradition.
1: Yeah. Very pivotal moment that kind of looks stark when you look at it 3 years later, when Pinochet becomes the chief of the army and very shortly afterwards seizes power in a military coup. Exactly what was hoped for in that office that you talked about. So the next morning after the coup happens, tens of thousands of Allende supporters are rounded up and moved to the National Stadium, and some, like singer Victor Jara, were tortured and killed right there on the spot. And so back to Teresa, From your vantage point, how did that very brutal

0: very sudden takeover change everyday life?
1: Well, I have to say I was 8 years old at the time of the coup. Yeah. And at that age, you experience things from a very small, limited perspective, right? Sure. You're a child. But I remember clearly, you know, we went to bed the night before, and the next morning, somehow I woke up sleeping on the floor, and the mattresses on our beds were like kind of standing as a barricade. Because we lived, I mean, I come from a very poor background. We lived in the poblaciones Cayampa, which were the shanty towns, the equivalent of the shanty towns, and our houses were made out of flimsy wood boards, so there was nothing to protect us.
0: But protect you from gunfire?
1: Protected from the gunfire. So I think that is, for me, the memory that I have. But I also, you know, remember the neighbors talking about, you know, who had not come back home, who was, you know, who was still missing, or people who were trapped in their job place, in their workplaces, in the factories, because they basically put us all on 24-hour curfew. So you hear, as a child, you hear those stories. But also, over the years, you begin to hear the stories of, we live very close to the Rio Mapocho, which is the river that crosses Santiago. You begin to hear neighbors talking about, you know, rescuing bodies from the river and bury them in secret, so to make sure that, you know, somebody will remember them. So those are the things that, I think as a child, those are the things that you remember. Mm-hmm. And how that became part of kind of the day-to-day story, how violence becomes part of your story, yeah, in a way that you would not imagine, that it becomes part of what we talk about in, on a day-to-day basis, what it's talked about in, you know, over dinner or things like that.
0: Catalina, pick up from there, and if you don't mind, address that exact point, just how it is that control is implemented on everyday life.
2: Well, first of all, I don't know if I could just make a small difference of her, of your experience, Teresa. Is like, for me, it was I was 9, but my father had to take back the bank because we were living in the north, and at the time of the coup d'etat, we were visiting our grandmother that was like 20 hours away from the north. Mm-hmm. And the coup d'etat happens, and my father receives a call that he has to take over the bank immediately, and we all have to travel. So I just remember the visual of me taking a trip with my family by car from the north of, you know, Chile is very long, so we're going 20 hours, 24 hours in a car, looking at all this beautiful country. And the return trip is in a country that is empty, that is, we are the only car driving on this highway for 20-something hours, wow, with every time stopping us at checkpoints with machine guns at the window. So I remember the feeling of what happened in this return trip, and coming back home and seeing the door open of our neighbors were gone, they disappeared, and going back to school and my principal was not there and half of my class was missing, and then a deep sense of injustice came to, why them and not me? And that is what created the break within my family. I couldn't handle the injustice of why were we so privileged and all these people, where were they? I think as a child, the biggest change for me is that we would be watching television. I would be watching Bewitched in Spanish. Mm-hmm. And all of a sudden, there would be like a trumpet sounds, and the Altísimo General de la República, César Augusto Pinochet Ugarte. I mean, it was like, we just imagined that it was going to be like a Roman circus. I mean, and he could cut Bewitched and appear in our TVs, and he can just tell with a horrible voice. He had a horrible voice, a terrible diction, a terrible Spanish.
0: To say what?
2: To say that they had just discovered more terrorists, and they would da-da-da, and they killed all these terrorists, and they would show us the same video of these guns and machines and bombs they had found somewhere.
0: And would you keep watching?
2: But you had no choice. It was what could you do? It was on the voice was on the radios. On the, you could change channels, and the voice was everywhere.
1: And also, you must remember that Chile at that time had probably 3 television channels,
2: yeah,
1: and they started at 12 noon and they'd finish, yeah, by 10 p.m. So it's like, well, there were not many choices.
0: Pretty easy to control.
1: Very easy to control the media.
2: And one was Catholic, and one was national. So, yeah. And I really appreciate your story, like what you told us, Kevin, about what happened with Cardinal Silva Enríquez, because as a young activist in Chile, my biggest disappointment was the Catholic Church, because we were all waiting for the Pope to come and put Pinochet in his place. And he came and gave him communion. Mm-hmm. And that was the moment that I just, that was it.
0: So I mean, there's so many strands there of how Pinochet controlled society and controlled the way people thought. So whether it's via the church or through broadcasts or the fear that's instilled in society,

0: Kevin, maybe you could talk about that envelope of disinformation that people were living in, day out, and what that did to kind of entrench the idea that there was no other way than Pinochet's.
1: Yeah, yeah. So I think for me, they wound together three very important elements. The first was extreme violence, right away, a kind of law-making violence to erase what had come before and start fresh to rebuild the social order that they envisioned. The second is through the economy. They had radical free market ideas, and they were ready before they even took power. Mm-hmm. And the third is through the law. And so on the night of September 11th, 1973, Jaime Guzman and his team is in the office of the owner of El Mercurio, a far-right newspaper, and they're running the mimeograph machine all through the night. There's still gunfire in the streets of Santiago, but these guys, what are they doing? They're printing a 500-page blueprint for the economy, how they are going to undo all of Allende's economic policies and how they're going to remake the Chilean economy along the lines of these radical free market ideas. They get the name Chicago Boys because most of these people had done their undergraduate degree in economics at the Catholic University of Chile, and then they did a postgraduate degree at the University of Chicago. They studied with Milton Friedman and other famous economists of that day. And then they go back to Chile, and they have enormous cachet in that world.
0: The Chicago Boys.
1: So they were ready. And they deliver, it's called El Ladrillo, the brick, this 500-page volume, bright and early the next day to all the generals. So that's the economic side. The violence side is immediately, they're scooping people up off the streets. They're taking them to the National Stadium. You mentioned Victor Jara. They take many others. They round up two Americans, famously Charles Horman and Frank Tarugi, and many others. But then Pinochet is not happy with how slow the military tribunals are because they're still kind of following the law, right? They're still kind of saying, oh, that guy, he did nothing. He can go. And he's frustrated. So he sends out this general, Arellano Stark, and this guy goes to all the garrisons up and down the country, this 3,000-mile strip of land. And he pulls people out of their cells with some of his underlings, shoots them. And now these are people that had turn themselves into the police. Like, these were law-abiding Chileans who were like, yeah, I'm a member of the Socialist Party, but I didn't do anything, and I believed in the rule of law, so I'm here. You said turn myself in. And these guys are summarily shot. But what does that do? It teaches a lesson to everybody in Chile that we get to decide who lives and dies, and it sort of binds the military together. Those who still want to follow the law, they find themselves dead. Right? And then they're in a sort of blood pact. Okay, we're all complicit in this. Yeah. And then I can talk about the law later, but the law is another crucial element of the regime and one way to explain why it lasts 17 years.
2: Yeah. I think we also need to remember that Milton Friedman made a trip to Chile a couple of years after the coup, and he's actually made this statement that Chile is the perfect place to implement his economic policies because it is a captured population. It is a population that there is, well, there is no resistance possible, so this is the experiment.
0: And the policies are what? Neoliberal?
2: The privatization of healthcare, privatization of pension plans, the privatization of education. And you begin by also eliminating, firing, sending into exile, or assassinating intellectuals and completely reshaping the education system. I mean, I did a degree in economics before I came to Canada, and you couldn't teach Marx. Mm-hmm. And how do you teach economics if you cannot teach Marx? So, like, even if you are against Marxism, Marx provided
0: so
2: the foundation.
0: A petri dish, essentially.
2: That's what it is. And I think Milton Friedman, that was his statement. Mm-hmm. So, like, Chile is the place where this experiment can have place. Yeah. I mean, it's recognized all over the world that Chile was the lab for these extreme neoliberal policies.
3: And it is true. I have to tell you, my brothers are those people that study at the university, the Chicago Boys, and my father. Yeah. That's a family of bankers. But it was most shocking for me was the immediacy, because they were ready, of course, is that they privatized the water. In Chile, water is private. It's not a human right, even today. And the system is still in place. And the families that own the water, because they bought the rivers and they bought all the water, and they're planting avocados today, and they leave entire cities with no water. So I just want to show how long we're

0: still having the effects of that legal change on our constitution, and also the how they control the people by the installation of new concepts of evil. Politicians, communists, socialists, zurdo, they call it the left-handers. It's like there's this whole thing that starts to fall in the way that is putting, creating a new order. And I'm sad to say that it continues.
1: Yeah. I want to hear more about that, if you don't mind. Just this process with which people's minds were actually reshaped, the way they thought about certain concepts. Could you talk about how, could you explain how it is that that is undertaken and how successful it is?
2: I think that the language of cancer, which is something that you brought up earlier, is a very powerful metaphor, narrative, that somehow there is this communist cancer among us and we need to stop it from spreading. And you need to, you know, denounce your neighbor if they are, if they have communist ideas, which communist ideas can be anything. There wasn't really a clear definition of what makes a communist. It's anyone who in some way has a different way of thinking or a critique of the government can become
1: a communist. And the people buy in.
2: And people buy in, neighbors buy in, you know, they denounce their neighbors. But it's also, I think that it becomes also in smaller ways. I mean, they outlaw long hair. Right, because they was associated with
0: hippies.
2: The hippies, yeah. You know. So those, like the way in which their body gets disciplined in such insidious ways.
0: At the same time, there's curfew, so there's order. All the middle class loves the order because the kids are at home; they cannot go to parties. So it's the enabling of a system by our little petty bourgeois needs. So I would like to also like make sure that we take some responsibility for that. And I think that the fear stays with you, but you're not so aware. And I find that the way to fight it is by connecting, is by not isolating, fighting isolation, and you can start to connect with other people, and then you know that we were not going to be overcome.
1: Mm-hmm. We nodded briefly to kind of the role of the so-called silent masses or the silent middle class. And I'm wondering if we could explain a bit more or expand a bit more about how that might have played out in Chile. Can we start with Kevin and then work around? Yeah.
3: Sure. Society does get reformatted. What you can see, say, and do in particular places changes. Like if you're at a cafe, what you can say, if you can't. Families get divided.
1: But how does that affect their ability to act collectively?
3: I think one way is that people are sort of ghettoized. Communities are ghettoized. So if you're a Chilean and you're from the upper class, whatever, you can sort of go along and not even recognize it. Now, if you're from a community that's being affected by it, or if you're just a curious person, you are having a very different conversation around the kitchen table about the political murder, the disappearances, state terror, etc.
1: Carolina, you want to add something?
0: I think that what they did is, that what the secret is to put people against each other, because we were so afraid of the people denouncing each other that you have to stop talking. You don't know who is the enemy, who isn't. As a university student, I know that there were students that were not real students, and they were pretending to be students. They were army people, they were secret police, and they were there, and they would denounce you. You were constantly being listened to. You were constantly being... So you grew up with an incredible mistrust of the other, because you don't really know who's going to give you away, who's a real person, who's really pro the government or isn't. And that is something that stays with you for a long time.
2: But I also think, I agree, but I think also that Chile became a big panopticon. Like you didn't need to be observed to believe that you're being observed. And I think that was the brilliance, if we can call it that, of the regime, is that you create a climate in which we all believe we are being watched, even if we are not.
1: Kevin, just a quick comment on, we were talking about who is complicit, we were talking about the middle classes, but also can we talk about internationally, who might have been complicit in allowing the kind of regime that was ruling in Chile to do whatever they want, effectively, and to rule with an iron fist?
3: Mm-hmm. Who makes this possible? Well, the United States, during the 3 years Allende was in power. How much did the elected government get from the IMF, the World Bank, and the International Development Banks in credit? A sum total of like $0. Okay, as soon as the coup happens, the U.S. turns on the spigot, and millions of dollars in credit are flowing to Chile. That's one really important way. The U.S. says to its corporations, okay, now you've got to invest in Chile, et cetera.
1: And it wasn't just the U.S.
3: It wasn't just the United States, right. Canadian mining companies, et cetera. Yes, absolutely.

0: arms from Canada.
1: And arms.
0: The arms.
1: Right.
0: Canada was arming Pinochet until that amazing Canadian ambassador, I mean, from the council, I think it was in the embassy, traveled on his own dime to Canada to tell the government, it's actually pretty bad, we need to help. I mean, it's, right. Canada was not considering this such a big deal.
1: Yeah, and the Pinochet regime is getting help from the Brazilian dictatorship. They're lending support to the military governments in El Salvador. So there are important transnational ties on both sides, on the side of solidarity and on the side of authoritarianism.
2: A powerful reminder that solidarity can run both against authoritarianism and among authoritarians. You're listening to a panel discussion about the regime of Augusto Pinochet in Chile. It's the third in a five-part series called How to Defeat Authoritarianism, recorded at the Stratford Festival in Ontario. This is Ideas. I'm Nala Ayed. While in power, Augusto Pinochet banned all political parties, dissolved the country's Congress, and scrapped its constitution. His iron-fisted rule lasted from 1973 until 1998, when he held a plebiscite in an effort to gain eight more years of power. Instead, a resounding majority of Chileans voted him out of office, prompting a presidential election the following year. Genaro Arrigada was the vice president of the Christian Democratic Alliance, which claimed victory over Pinochet on December 14, 1989.
3: It was a struggle of the civilian society against an authoritarian state, against a state that is very strong, that has complete control of the army, that have the guns, but don't have the support of the people.
2: By 1983, that struggle was visible on the streets as mass protests began to break out across the country. But resistance to Pinochet had been percolating for a decade. I asked each of the panelists to describe the earliest forms of resistance in Pinochet's Chile. Here's Teresa Macias of York University.
4: Well, I think that there was resistance from the very beginning. I think that many of the people active in the political parties who went into exile from the very beginning began to try to shape some form of resistance. We have El Comité Pro Paz, which is the precursor to the Vicaría de la Solidaridad, which is the church-run vicariate in which people were, you know, going there for protection, and people were negotiating asylums for people who were being persecuted. There were the mothers and daughters of the detained disappeared who started very, very early already denouncing the disappearance of their loved ones. So I think that it's important to recognize that those things were happening early on.
0: And also the arts. I remember my first activist action was as a 10-year-old being at the bank downstairs. You know, we live in the bank, and having the entire army doing La Parada Militar, which was that day where they all stand there with the army totally Nazi-like. And they're all standing there with for firm, and they don't move. And me, with my little mirror, I took a little mirror and I started putting it in the eyes of the army people. I'm just going, I mean, I know it's a small action, but it's civil disobedience. I think that we have to embrace, I raised my children saying, please, whenever I tell you to do something, you have the right to tell me no, mom. And my daughter still never does dishes. So, but the point is that they're empowered with being civil disobedience matters. You got to instill that in your children. And the arts, as I was in the faculty of art and design, we had a newspaper that was done with serigraphy. I was the salesperson because nobody would think I would be selling newspapers in my neighborhood. But the point is that there was newspapers. There was La Huella Común, the common pot on the, yes, all the people that were hungry. So there were many actions of people that were taking. But my favorite ones was the arpillera, the tapestries that were promoted by Pinochet's wife. And all these women were making these beautiful tapestries that were like supposed to be done in the CEMAS Chiles, the centers of mothers. And at the end, they get exported. So I saw them for the first time in California at age 17 as an exchange student because they smuggled them thanks to the Vicaría de la Solidaridad, mm-hmm, the ones that were made where they were saying, where is my husband, where is my child? All the things with messages were, so they were being put under the pretty ones with these landscapes. And then in California, they took them and they made a whole exhibition. And I saw what was happening in those tapestries. So there are people, the wives that were still looking for their husbands and their sons to come back, they were putting all this on these tapestries that are art de povero, is made with scraps

0: circumstances, so it's very accessible. So there were many, many circumstances that people were resisting, and I think that especially in the arts, because the junta were very ignorant people. They don't read, they didn't read it. I mean, Pinochet never read a book, although he claims that he did write a few. And I did check them out, and please don't even read them. But the point was that we could get away with metaphor. Mm. There was a lot of metaphor that in the songs. I remember the guy who sung the Festival of Vigna that year. Yeah. It was incredible. He was talking about students who disappeared, yeah, a cafe for Platon, but because he used Plato, they never caught on. So, so there was a double, yeah, joke going on of, yeah, all the, yeah, things that we could get. And humor. We had the humor of saying, you know what, you guys never even know what we're laughing at. And the final revenge that I would like, I always mention this to people so we feel some joy, is that memory is what gives you the final word. And how is Pinochet remembered today? I don't care. I know people laugh, but the man has no monument. He could not be buried in Chile. Allende has a beautiful, people go, they put flowers. Allende is in the memory of the people. Pinochet doesn't have a place where people can go because the Escuela Militar did not want it because they were afraid of people going to do vandalism. So the ashes are in some relative's house and he has no place to be remembered as a dead person, very which symbolic. I find it a great success story. Right.
1: Just very quickly, religious processions were another way that the regime couldn't really control, right, what they were doing. And
2: very
1: so
2: important.
1: from the shanty towns, you know, 5,000 people gather and they walk to a mass grave. And what are they carrying? Because there's extreme censorship. Well, they're carrying quotes from the Bible. And like, if you start to think about what's in the Bible, some of it can be pretty incriminating, right? And pretty on the nose against dictators. And so, and there's these police walking along that the procession, just reading verses from the Bible to report on these people. Anyway, and the Vicariate of Solidarity, another form of resistance.
2: Yeah.
1: I mean, they're putting in 5,400 habeas corpus petitions. All but 10 are rejected. But that sort of documenting of the truth, day after day, doggedly by these lawyers, eventually pays off. And it's the documentary foundation for the truth and reconciliation process that comes later, which is not perfect, but at least there's some return to truth and what happened, and there's a record of it.
2: I want to turn to those months and years when the regime starts to feel some pressure from people, both at home and abroad. In 1983, mass protests start across the country. Teresa, what is it that made that moment such an important moment in the story of Pinochet?
3: Well, I think there was resistance all along, but in 1983, I think people, particularly the unions, they begin to organize and become a vocal opposition denouncer of what was going on. And there is this social explosion, and there is the call for national strikes, and you know, and it begins small, but it begins to build, and it builds exponentially, and the regime obviously responds with violence. There is a resurgence of killing, of torture, of disappearance. The government reopens some of the concentration camps, like Pisawa, for instance, and begins to actively and very publicly repress opposition. Now, I think it's important also to recognize that there was a strong presence of international humanitarian organizations. There was a very strong a popular education movement that had been already working in Chile. I was part of some of that through popular education movements in the shanty towns. So there was already a buzzing going around. And it becomes loud in 1983. I think a big part of it is in response to the referendum in 1980 constitution, where obviously there is a very controlled, it's not really free, it's not really a free vote. So I think there is a reaction to that. There is also, and I think this is important to mention, while you're right, there was a strong financial support from international lending institutions in the U.S., that money doesn't trickle down to the poor. And there is extreme poverty. So there is the solidarity among the poor that really reflects the way in which the economic policies of the regime

0: are impacting the people who are more in need.
1: In 1988, under growing pressure from the international community, Pinochet held a referendum. It was intended to give him another 8 years in power, but instead the no side prevailed. There was never a guarantee that Pinochet would honor the outcome. So Kevin, I'm wondering if you could explain how it was that you think that, how is it that he actually did step down?
2: Absolutely. So part of this has to do with the continuity that Teresa, I think, is establishing, the legacy of authoritarianism and how the Pinochet regime lost legitimacy. And so part of it is an economic collapse in 1982, where they lose more than 14% of GDP overnight. This radical free market Chicago boys people are suddenly nationalizing the banks, something Allende could have never done, but they're bailing out, you know, the banks, et cetera. So they lost legitimacy, people, 30% unemployment, et cetera. But the plebiscite comes around because they had built the legal architecture that Jaime Guzman, that I opened with, he writes the 1980 Constitution. In the 1980 Constitution, it bans the left parties. It explicitly bans them by name, and it also bans them by sort of ideology, anything that could be Marxist. So it installs a kind of architecture that is still in place, but that Constitution also ensured that there would be another plebiscite in 8 years. And there's a certain opening after the economic collapse of 82 and the protests of 83, 84, and the parties get to suddenly organize. And there's a debate, like, should we participate? This is a rigged game. Pinochet controls the state. He controls the media. He has a people painting over our graffiti. He's only given us 15 minutes a night for advertising. But they managed, 17 political parties managed to get together and form a coalition, a concertación, and they do it under this banner of joy. Joy, and they had, in these 15 minutes, they have these amazing commercials. They're a bit problematic because they're erasing the legacy of the regime, the human rights abuses, et cetera. But they're talking about joy is coming to Chile.
1: They're so effective.
2: They're so effective. And there you've got men singing, women singing, and then there's this chorus of people saying, vamos a decir que no, right? We're all going to say no. And they say no. And then.
3: Because they were offering a start, Kevin, I'm sorry, they were offering alegría, they were offering joy. So people
2: exactly.
3: could wrap their heads around the idea of joy.
2: Yes. And then just to very quickly, just to finish, yeah. Pinochet doesn't want to accept the results on that night. You know, he's telling the police to kind of open up the streets, et cetera, and not, and his generals say, wait, you agreed to follow this constitution, and they don't obey his orders. And fine, at like 2 a.m, he's like, all right, do whatever you guys want. And they declare on national television.
3: Because General Matei don't forget that Dito General Matei was the one that
2: yes.
3: went on the news saying that before Pinochet said anything,
2: yes.
3: that the elections are results. So
2: yes.
3: that's what.
0: But can I say something about
3: sure.
0: the no campaign? And
2: yeah.
0: I think this is something very telling and something that we don't always recognize. The flavor, the tone of the campaign for no is built on the neoliberal capitalist narrative and discourses. It's about, you know, individual citizens. And actually, the person who organizes, he was a publicist. The person who coordinated the whole thing was a publicist who had done campaigns, ad campaigns for Coca-Cola. So they had that flavor, right?
2: Yes.
0: It had that kind of
1: feeling.
0: You know, there is a very good film that you can watch. That's called actually No. And you can really see there how that campaign builds on a regime that the military dictatorship has put in place.
3: And the people in the campaign were the people from my faculty, the people that created the newspaper, the Espíritu de la Época. I couldn't believe when I was reading from Canada that they were all behind all of this. And I'm happy to report that years later, there was a recognition at the Museo Contemporáneo in Chile for this people of the newspaper. And
1: amazing.
3: I was invited. It was beautiful. I mean, it's just, so it was a positive thing. And I just would like to tie one little thing that why it worked. It's the same way that in Canada, Idle No More started, because Indigenous people put their differences aside for a common goal. And I think that the biggest problem in activism is that fallacy that people think that the idea is that we all need to agree on something. And that's what stops actual action changing things, because we will never agree with anything. So we need to accept that we would always disagree, but as long as we collaborate, we can create change and we can figure out how we're going to agree later. But I think that in Chile, that moment happened, all those political parties

0: of the concertación at the time had the same thing that I don't know more did, which is that indigenous people put their differences aside for the love of our collective home. But in Chile was the idea that we're not going to agree, just collaborate.
1: Thank you for sharing that, Carolina, because the whole exercise here is for us to collect knowledge and lessons that could possibly apply as we contemplate today's situations. I want to go back to that image, Teresa, that you painted at the beginning, actually both of you, at the beginning, of the father who basically self-immolates to save his children and the children of Chile. I wonder all these years later whether you think that the fight against Pinochet and his ideology was ultimately successful.
2: That's a difficult question, and I have to say it's a question that my son asked me a few years ago. We were sitting at a coffee shop and having breakfast, and he said, "Mom, do you think you win? Did you win?
1: Did you think you won?"
2: Yeah, and I actually have to say that I don't think we did. I think that there are many positive things, that there are many moments of joy and transformation that have happened. I think one of the things that Chile has is that there's still that fire sometimes that lights once in a while, and there's huge protests and people protest on the streets, and there is upheaval, and you know. But I believe that many of the changes, that the transformation that were put in place by the dictatorship, they remain. There is incredible amount of social inequality in Chile. Poverty is rampant. And there is still this idea that you can be part of the middle class. If you just have a car, if you just buy the latest telephone or whatever, that there is somehow a way to climb, but there's always precarious. And we still have a private healthcare system, a privatized education system. The enclaves, the authoritarian enclaves left by the dictatorship remain in place. Mm-hmm. Now, I do believe that there is a great amount of memory work in Chile, people who, you know, monuments and museums that are attempting to maintain memory alive. But I also believe that the major transformation of the regime has never been dismantled.
1: Carolina and then Kevin.
0: I think that we lost a battle. We did not lose the war. I think I'm happy. I don't feel like we failed in the sense. I did not fail because I'm at 61 years old. I am at the right side of history, and that's something I'm proud of. A lot of people in my family are not so proud of. So I can live with that. And I think it is important for any country, forget Chile, because Chile is the same as every other country in many ways, this autocratic thing that's happening. And it's happening right now more rapidly than ever before. And it's that we need to do a mea culpa of where there were mistakes done. Otherwise, we're going to continue repeating them. So, of course, there was the left did make a great mistake of the constant division of trying to find agreements where that was not going to happen, and it weakened the spirit of the people that was pushing for this change. We have to admit, you know, that what happened to a lot of people after when they became exiled, the forgetting of the people. Like, I went to Chile to make a big, I went to the Moneda, I had an actual meeting there when Boric was president, to talk about the invisibility of the Canadian Chilean community that has been fighting for 50, all those people are so older now, and they continue, all they do is fight for Chile, mm-hmm. and they have never been given that validation. Mm-hmm.
1: Kevin?
3: I think that, just to build on what Teresa and Carolina were saying, I think that they're part of the institutions were, Chilean political scientists have a term called authoritarian enclaves. Mm-hmm. And basically what Jaime Guzman and the other writers of the Constitution did was, and these are their own words, they were creating a protected and authoritarian democracy, mm-hmm. right? And so these authoritarian enclaves survive all of the transition to democracy. And so what happens, the democratic consensus that emerges after the transition is built on the certain marginalization of the left parties that were prescribed. And what then happens, a certain, like, how do you create a transformational project after that with these structural conditions in place? And the left, you know, occasionally turns to armed insurrection, which just sort of feeds the anti-communist fervor even further. At the same time, sort of this question of memory, that Carolina raised, and Teresa as well. I think it's really important. There's a great Chilean documentary filmmaker, Patricio Guzman,

was watching last night, one of his films, he's called Obstinate Memory, and he goes back to Chile, and he's playing, there's this scene where he gets the, he hires a marching band to play the Unidad Popular's thing through the streets of Santiago, and people haven't heard this in like 20 some odd years, and you can see the faces of the spectators, they're like, what, like they don't know what to think, and some people are clapping and some people

0: memory and forgetting that is still very uncomfortable.
1: Yeah. I'm going to do one quick round with you, literally a one-line answer, and then we'll get to these, of what you think, what one lesson that we can learn from that period, from Pinochet's period, in thinking about authoritarianism today. So we'll start with Kevin and we'll work backwards. One lesson.
0: Fratricide is possible.
1: Okay. Carolina and then Teresa.
2: Colonization, it's still on, and you can call it whatever word you want. Dictatorship is still the vestiges of colonization and people not knowing who they are. It's a country with indigenous people, a huge bunch of people that want to be either indigenous or white, and then the Europeans who are still wanting to be Europeans. So that's okay. What I would say.
1: All right, Teresa.
3: One sentence.
1: Yes.
3: I think that totalitarianism is very insidious and we need to be watchful.
1: Thank you. Thank you all. Please join me in thanking our wonderful panelists today. Kevin, Teresa, and Carolina. Thank you very, very much.
4: Thank you.
1: Thank you very much.
5: That was the conclusion to the third in our five-part series on how to defeat authoritarianism. This series is produced by Pauline Holdsworth. Editing by Annie Bender. Thank you to our guests, Teresa Macias, a professor in the School of Social Work at York University, Carolina Echeverria, a Chilean-Canadian artist, author, and cultural mediator, and Kevin Coleman, an associate professor of history at the University of Toronto. Thanks also to the staff at the Stratford Festival and to John Scaife at the CBC Radio Archives. Technical production, Harper Charlton and Danielle Duval. Lisa Ayuso is IDEA's web producer. Our senior producer is Nicola Lukšić. Greg Kelly is the executive producer of IDEA's, and I'm Nala Ayed.

0: the National Day for Truth and Reconciliation. 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
4: My name is Siaya, and I live in the most beautiful place on Earth. 7 months ago, I blew up my life, and a lot has shifted since then. 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
7: This is World Report. Good morning, I'm Martina Fitzgerald. Prime Minister Mark Carney will convene with world leaders at the United Nations. Debates begin today at the UN General Assembly in New York. Carney will not address the assembly. U.S. President Donald Trump will later today. As Chris Reyes reports, this year's meeting takes place amid a fracturing world order and growing questions about the UN's effectiveness.
8: So my message to leaders comes down to these. Keep your promises.
9: United Nations Secretary General Antonio Guterres will convene world leaders under the theme of restoring trust in the UN and managing its transformation. This year's high-level week comes as the institution struggles to survive a financial and relevance crisis in a world of raging conflict and humanitarian disasters. Beyond Ukraine, Iran, and Gaza, there are about 130 active armed conflicts globally and hundreds of millions of people needing humanitarian assistance.
8: This is an excellent occasion for leaders of countries that are facing confrontations or problems to meet together and to try to find

0: solutions.
1: Guterres exits his role at the end of the year. This week, member states are likely to engage in conversations over who should take his place. There are seven candidates in the race, the majority of them women, increasing the likelihood that the UN could have its first female chief. Thibaut Camelli is with the NYU Center on International Cooperation.
2: I think what we need at the moment is a dreamer, someone who can inspire and rekindle the world with how great the UN is and what it can bring.
1: Headlining today's speeches, President Donald Trump, one of the UN's harshest critics. Trump has said he believes in the potential of the UN, even as he has pulled the U.S. from multiple UN agencies and agreements. Chris Reyes, CBC News, New York.
3: Greenland is expected to be a big story at the UN. Details of a deal between the U.S., Denmark, and Greenland are expected to be published during a signing ceremony. Early this year, U.S. allies protested President Trump's threat to take the country by force. The agreement on Greenland is expected to give the United States a larger military presence with two new bases. Trump claims it will give the U.S. permanent control over security, but Denmark's prime minister says it will put it under NATO's collective watch. Meanwhile, President Trump says Washington is pursuing a deal to buy potash from Belarus. That would be a major blow to Saskatchewan. As the CBC's Helena Mihalik reports, it is another development in the escalating trade war between the U.S. and Canada.
4: This is not a short-term threat to Saskatchewan. It's more of a long-term threat to Saskatchewan.
5: Canada's potash industry is on edge, says University of Regina economist Jason Childs. U.S. President Donald Trump announced Monday that Washington is working on a deal to buy potash from Belarus instead of Canada, claiming it's a cheaper option. Potash is mainly used in fertilizers, and Canada supplies the vast majority of U.S. potash imports.
4: We are not guaranteed any particular market in the world, just as no particular importer is guaranteed our products, right? We can change who we sell to. Others can change who we buy from.
5: All of Canada's 10 active potash mines are in Saskatchewan, and the province supports about 85 to 90% of all potash imported by the U.S. In 2024, Canada produced 30% of the world's supply. Belarus produced 15%. Pam Schwan, the president of Saskatchewan's Mining Association, says most of Belarus's production is accounted for.
6: You know, they are fully committed to where that production is going, and right now that production is predominantly going into China.
5: Premier Scott Moe defended the province's potash industry in a social media post Monday. He says Canadian potash is more ethical, saying, quote, buying blood potash from Belarus is supporting Russian aggression. CBC reached out to multiple potash producers, but none wanted to comment. Helene Mihalik, CBC News, Saskatoon.
3: In Turkey, police push people away from a high school in the western province of Manisa. Officials say a student opened fire outside the school, injuring at least 11 people. According to Turkey's justice minister, a 15-year-old boy has been arrested. The suspect's mother, father, and grandfather have also been taken into custody. School shootings in Turkey have been rare, but this is the third one this year. The government has brought in new security measures for this school year, including tighter gun controls. The motive behind today's shooting remains unclear. G7 leaders are issuing a warning to Iran: stop funding the Houthis in Yemen. The group of nations, which includes Canada, has put out a joint statement. In it, they also condemn the Houthi attacks on Saudi Arabia, saying they threaten regional and global energy security. The CBC's Willie Lowry has the latest from Jerusalem.
7: In recent weeks, the Houthis have seized control of a crucial waterway connecting the Red Sea and Gulf of Aden, and launched ballistic missiles at several locations in Saudi Arabia, including the capital, Riyadh. In a statement, foreign ministers from Canada, France, Germany, Italy, the UK, Japan, and the United States said, quote, "We call on the Houthis to immediately cease all military actions, all threats and attacks against civilian shipping, and to return to the political process in good faith." The Saudi-led coalition, which backs the internationally recognized Yemeni government, has launched hundreds of airstrikes in recent weeks. According to reports, at least six people were killed in a strike yesterday in the port city of Mocha. The conflict risks becoming a second front of the U.S.-Iran war, though the U.S. has so far refused to get involved militarily against the Houthis. Iran's President Masoud Pezeshkian, who is heading to New York for the UN General Assembly, said the U.S.

0: war against Iran is not working. To the extent they can, he says, they are blocking the routes to force our nation, our people, to submit, because they could not do so through military means. Now they're trying by creating whatever difficulties they can, wherever they can. U.S. President Donald Trump has said he would be open to potentially meeting with Pezeshkian while both are in New York, though no plans to do so have been made. Willie Lowry, CBC News, Jerusalem.
1: Buckingham Palace is bracing for another memoir about Princess Diana, this one by her brother, Charles Spencer. It's out today. Some of Spencer's allegations are already generating controversy for King Charles. He and Diana were married for 15 years. In an interview with the BBC, Spencer detailed a phone call from Charles shortly after Diana's death.
2: He was telling me how he had told the boys, William and Harry, at Balmoral and broken the news to them. And I felt, as I say in the book, actually, I felt there was a sort of giddy tone. I'd had a lot of calls that day from people who cared, who were stunned, like we all were. And I just felt there was a lightness in his tone about Diana's death that really jarred with me.
1: Spencer also claims Charles said, quote, "We'll forget her soon enough," referring to Diana. The palace is denying the allegation, saying Spencer's grief distorted the reality of what happened. Charles Spencer is a longtime critic of the royal family, especially over their treatment of his sister. Thousands of families in Newfoundland and Labrador could soon lose their subsidized childcare spaces. A group of daycare providers is threatening to pull out of the federally and provincially funded $10 a day program. They say it's because of changes being made by the province. As the CBC's Peter Cowan reports, they say those changes will hurt the bottom line and possibly shutter their businesses for good.
3: We have to be able to financially sustain our businesses.
4: Rhonda Lono runs a daycare in Conception Bay South with almost 100 kids. To get the provincial subsidy that lowers her price to $10 a day, she has to keep her daycare 90% full. But starting next month, the Newfoundland and Labrador government will take money away for any empty spaces. She tries to fill the spaces, but she says sometimes she has to wait for families who are moving to the area or for a child to turn the right age for a spot.
3: Why would we keep spaces empty for no reason? We're trying to fill them, but we can't.
4: The Newfoundland and Labrador government says with high demand for subsidized spaces, it's trying to use every available spot. But Lono says the move is going to cost her thousands of dollars. The association representing the operators of two-thirds of all regulated childcare spaces in the province is warning its members will leave the program if government doesn't back off. Parents could see their daily childcare bill jump from $10 to $100. Bernard Davis is a Liberal member of the House of Assembly. He says the government needs to listen to the concerns.
5: There needs to be some of those flexibilities in the system to allow those operators to meet those needs of families that are currently in the system.
4: The association and government are set to meet this week. Peter Cowan, CBC News, St. John's.
1: That is the latest national and international news from World Report. I'm Martina Fitzgerald. This is CBC News.
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On Sunday, it looked like the United States was about to wade back into its fight with Ansar Allah, or the Houthis. That's the Iran-backed group in Yemen that has grown into a surprisingly powerful military presence in the region. Saudi Arabia had been asking for support after a series of Houthi attacks and advancements, which brought a major global shipping and oil choke point, the Bab al-Mandeb Strait, under Houthi control. After rushing from Camp David to Washington and reviewing the situation, Trump decided not to carry out the strike on the Houthis. That remains the case as of Monday evening. The stakes are really high here for all the players. Iona Craig has been reporting on Yemen and the Arabian Peninsula for over a decade, and she joins us to track the Houthis' rise. From a small group of rebels from the mountains of northwestern Yemen

0: to a geopolitical force and what their recent advancements mean for the Iran war and the world. Iona, thank you so much for coming onto the show. It's really a pleasure to have you.
1: My pleasure. Thanks for having me.
0: So the Houthis have been fighting the Saudis for really over a decade now after a Saudi-led coalition entered the Yemeni civil war in March 2015.
2: The Kingdom of Saudi Arabia launched military operations in Yemen. The objective is to defend the legitimate government of President Hadi from the takeover attempts by the Houthi militias in Yemen. We
0: have the broad expectation then was that it wouldn't last nearly this long, right? So I want to understand how we got here. Firstly, can you briefly give us an overview of who the Houthis are and how they rose to power as one of the main factions in the Yemeni civil war?
1: Right. So going back a bit now, the Houthis hail from Yemen's most northern governorate in Sada, up on the Saudi border. And they were formed in the late 1990s for firstly as a kind of youth movement, but then in the early 2000s, they fought their first war against the Yemeni government. And that became the first of what was six wars then against the government of the former president of Yemen, Ali Abdullah Saleh, who was in power for 33 years. And then during my time in Yemen, when I was living there back in 2010, was kind of the wrapping up of the last of those six wars. But then, of course, the Arab Spring happened.
3: A clear call for their country's leader to step down. Tens of thousands of people descending on the streets of the capital, Sana'a. The crowd made up of opposition members and youth activists.
1: Ali Abdullah Saleh was forced out of power. But then in 2014, the Houthis started pushing south and heading through a lot of the tribal areas in the highlands until they seized the capital, Sana'a, when I was living there in 2014, but with relatively little fighting.
4: The president's residence came under attack, followed by the nearby presidential palace, which was apparently looted by Houthi rebels. Witnesses described the security forces as apparently giving up.
1: And that transpired really because they aligned with Yemen's former president, who they'd fought those six wars against, and his loyalists who remained in the army, that they were able to take the capital. But then they didn't stop, and they kept pushing on down through the country. And then by early 2015, they put the new president, President Hadi, under house arrest, who then managed to escape and fled to Saudi Arabia. And that's when Saudi Arabia launched its bombing campaign against the Houthis in the spring of 2015. But like many countries get involved in air wars, that sounds quite familiar now. Saudi Arabia believed that they would bomb the Houthis back to Sada'a within a matter of weeks. That didn't happen. And the air war continued with support from other regional neighbors, most crucially the UAE, until a ceasefire was really agreed between the Saudis and the Houthis in 2022. And so the conflict had really been fairly dormant between 2022 and until the last few weeks, really, or crucially until July. But the Houthis had got to where they are today, not just because of the help of Ali Abdullah Saleh, who they then turned on and killed in 2017.
5: Saleh switched sides in Yemen's civil war over the weekend, turning on his Iranian-backed Houthi allies. He reportedly attacked his house in Sana'a, pursuing him as he fled.
1: But because of this ongoing support from Iran that started really as political support and sort of summer camps and support from their other allies in Lebanon, Hezbollah, but it has kind of strengthened over the years, and certainly during the course of the conflict, with weapons, training, particularly from military advisors on how to use much more advanced weapon systems, and to the point where the Houthis have now become able to manufacture their own weapons domestically at home as well, with components that are being smuggled in from China as well as Iran. So they've gone from this kind of stereotypical ragtag militia that people like to portray them as to this very sophisticated now organization that has taken over the institutions and the infrastructure of

0: government that existed before and had been in control of that now for more than a decade, with extensive military capabilities that we have seen very well exercised in the last few days.
1: For the first time, Iranian-backed Houthi rebels have struck Saudi Arabia's capital. Massive plumes of black smoke were seen rising from fuel tanks near the city's airport. The rebels also hit energy sites with drones and ballistic missiles. The assault comes as Americans are
2: Their slogan, that the Sarka, appears on banners written out in green and red letters against a white background. And translated, it says, "God is the greatest, death to America, death to Israel, curse be upon the Jews, victory to Islam." And just what more can you tell me about their ideological worldview and how it's attracted followers and allies in Yemen and across the region?
0: Well, the Houthis rose for several reasons, but also linked to America's invasion of Iraq and in a response to that. That particular slogan, the story goes that came from the first leader of the Houthis when he saw a video from the Intifada in Palestine and his reaction to a man who was cradling, that became a very famous video, a man cradling his son in his arms that was shot dead. And so this visceral anti-Israel, and in that slogan, obviously, as well, anti-Semitic slogan, came from that ideological sense that really, as well, of course, then aligned them with Iran's world perspective and really drew them, therefore, as a kind of natural ally into the axis of resistance. But yes, it was from events around the region that really influenced that slogan being adopted. But I mean, ideologically, the Houthis, they really see themselves as having a divine right to rule. They believe very much in the importance of being able to trace your lineage back to the Prophet Muhammad. And those families that can within Yemen are favored in the Houthi network. They are given positions of privilege and power. There's a religious aspect as well as a political one that feeds into that ideology of the Houthis.
2: How does this help us understand their opposition to the Saudis?
0: Sort of back at the beginning of their history, their first sort of fighting centered around actually a religious school that was up in Sada in their homeland that was funded by Saudi Arabia. So you could take some of this back to almost a blowback from the funding of religious schools that spreads the Salafi Islam from Saudi Arabia into northern Yemen that didn't previously exist until the kind of 1980s. So on an ideological and religious front, that is relevant because a lot of the fighters on the anti-Houthi side have come out of not just that school, but other schools that were connected to it that were funded across Yemen as well. And they're fighting very much for religious reasons. But more recently, the response to Saudi Arabia has always sort of been as this. The Houthis have put them up as the external enemy now, you know, alongside Israel, but has been down to Saudi's, you know, launching of this bombing campaign in 2015. And there was the peace deal the political deal that was on the table between Saudi Arabia and the Houthis between 2022 and until this kind of summer. The Houthis were hoping or expecting to get a significant financial gain out of that deal that ran into the billions of dollars in the form of getting government salaries and civil servant salaries paid in their territory. And that looked like, well, that was certainly looking like a possibility sort of 9 months ago or a bit longer. But now there's no question of that happening in the near future, I think. But that was what the Houthis were really wanting to get out of Saudi Arabia. Was a kind of financial payout in order to keep them economically sufficient, really, in their territory.
2: According to the UN, around half of the population in government-controlled areas are living with acute food insecurity. And just what state is the general population of Yemen in after all these years of war?
0: it was always in a fragile state. It was the poorest country in the Middle East, but also

0: crucially, Yemen imports between 80 and 90% of its basic foods. And so there is very little capacity when those supply lines are restricted for people to be able to cope. And certainly, you know, in the humanitarian crisis that we saw in the first round of this war in sort of 2016, 2017 and 2018.
1: 17 million Yemenis do not know if or where they will get their next meal. Nearly 7 million are facing the threat of famine. And nearly 16 million lack access to water or sanitation.
0: Ira was reporting from the ground then, and it wasn't necessarily about a lack of food in the market. It was about the price of those goods because of the blockade being imposed by Saudi Arabia, because of the Houthis using siege tactics around villages, towns, and cities. It meant that any food that was available was incredibly expensive. And now what we're seeing now is, unfortunately, a kind of flashback to that time, because the current fighting has sort of led to a surge of displacement. You know, sort of 100,000 people being displaced in around 2 weeks, which is just an extraordinary number. And that won't be people that are being displaced for the first time, the second time, or even the third time. People have been displaced multiple times now during this conflict because it's gone on for so long. Many have turned up over the Red Sea in Djibouti, but many of them are being displaced internally and ending up in other cities and towns.
2: The surge in this conflict that we've seen, some of the most intense fighting in years, as we've been talking about, significant territorial gains over the last couple of weeks, most crucially, control of the Bab al-Mandeb Strait. Could you just tell me more about what led to this recent escalation in fighting? How did we get here?
0: It was really triggered by an event in the middle of July. A Iranian passenger jet attempted to fly into Sana'a.
3: It was returning from Tehran, having taken a Houthi delegation to the funeral of Ayatollah Ali Khamenei.
0: And when it was attempting to return, the Saudis then came in and bombed Sana'a Airport and bombed the runway. Those were the first airstrikes the Saudis had carried out against the Houthis since 2022.
4: The Saudi enemy, through its reckless decision to launch what was an unjust attack on Sana'a International Airport, bears full responsibility for this aggression, which serves the interests of the US-Israeli enemy and its grave consequences.
0: The Houthis then responded to that, describing what the Saudis were imposing as a blockade on them because there had been no commercial flights, passenger flights in or out of Sana'a since Israel destroyed passenger jets on the runway at Sana'a Airport back in the sort of spring of 2025. And so the Houthis responded then by targeting Saudi Arabia and said that they would impose a blockade on Saudi Arabia in the Red Sea. And then quite quickly, we saw that being reflected on the ground in Yemen with fighting escalating between the Houthis and the very much Saudi-backed, internationally recognized government forces on the ground. Then we saw tankers, Saudi tankers being attacked in the Red Sea, and this what has been continuous tit-for-tat escalation that sort of culminated in the last few days with a drone strikes on Riyadh by the Houthis, an attack on their western terminal, oil terminal at Yanbu. We've seen attacks on the Saudi oil pipeline, but also this kind of lightning takeover by the Houthis of the Red Sea coast, the western Red Sea coast, and taking the islands that are in the middle of the Bab al-Mandeb, which is this very strategically important strait on the western side of the Arabian Peninsula, which of course then means you've got Iran in control of the Strait of Hormuz, and they're one of their strongest allies in control now of the Bab al-Mandeb, and that is both sides of the Arabian Peninsula, effectively in this kind of pincer, a kind of control by Iran and its allies, which has this knock-on effect to the oil market and to the international economy.
5: This jubilant Houthi militiaman said the rebels don't need missiles anymore. They just need to position themselves in the right places around the waterway.

0: This afternoon, the Houthis said that shipping through the waterway would be safe for everyone, apart from the Saudis.
1: What do you think the Houthis' ultimate goal is here?
2: It's partly to get that money out of Saudi Arabia, of course, and to give themselves a significant leverage in any upcoming deal or negotiations with them. But it's also to give themselves a kind of global strategic role, which they've done very successfully now. And also, I think they would very much like to do what the Iranians have been talking about, which is monetizing the Bab el-Mandab. Iran has talked about monetizing the Strait of Hormuz, and there's been a lot of talk about the potential of a toll being put on the Strait of Hormuz to start charging vessels going out of the Strait of Hormuz, much like vessels have to pay a tax to Egypt to go through the Suez Canal, but that the Houthis would like to do that through the Bab el-Mandab to equally earn an income out of the cargo shipping as well as oil tankers that have to go through the Bab el-Mandab to reach Europe, and from Saudi Arabia have to go south to reach the Asia market. So yeah, there are a lot of things in there that the Houthis would like to gain out of this, but they certainly gained the global strategic role and position that they've always wanted to in the last few weeks.
1: And what about the Saudis? Like, why did the Saudis choose to escalate things recently? What are the Saudis trying to do here?
2: I think there's been a lot of miscalculation, as ever, really, of the Houthis about their capabilities and their abilities to seize so much territory so quickly. I think it was a miscalculation by the Saudis to have carried out those strikes on Sana'a Airport back in July. I think if they realized that this was going to be the consequences of it, that they perhaps would have thought again about doing that. But now the Saudis have been backed into a corner, really, and given the attacks on Saudi Arabia directly, the casualties even that it's caused in Saudi Arabia, the damage to its infrastructure.
3: Ballistic missiles and drones launched by Iranian-backed Houthi rebels striking Saudi Arabia's capital of Riyadh. Thick smoke seen rising near the airport. The Houthis targeting oil facilities in a key port along the coast, further disrupting Saudi oil production.
2: It is in a position now where it has to escalate. It has to fight back. It cannot be seen to be backing down in the face of the Houthis, particularly now where we've seen some of these strikes on the oil pipeline, Saudi Arabia's oil pipeline, coming from militias in Iraq, which the Houthis are also aligned to, and the Houthis even, we know, have a presence there as well. But now they've got the potential of strikes coming from the north, the south, and if things escalate over the Strait of Hormuz, potentially again from Iran, as they did do earlier along in that conflict.
1: That was part of my conversation with Iona Craig, a journalist who has been reporting on Yemen and the Arabian Peninsula for over a decade. If you want to listen to the full episode, you can find Front Burner wherever you get your podcasts or on YouTube. I'm Jamie Poisson. Thanks so much for listening.

0: This is CBC News. Good morning. It is 5:30, and right now in Regina, under a clear sky, the temperature is 8 degrees. In Saskatoon, it's clear as well, and it is 13 degrees. Good morning. I'm Tori Gillis. U.S. President Donald Trump says Washington is working on a deal to buy potash from Belarus instead of Canada, and all eyes are on Saskatchewan, which produces the majority of the mineral. Helena Mahalik reports.
1: It's more of a long-term threat to Saskatchewan.
2: Canada's potash industry is on edge, says University of Regina economist Jason Childs. U.S. President Donald Trump announced Monday that Washington is working on a deal to buy potash from Belarus instead of Canada, claiming it's a cheaper option. Potash is mainly used in fertilizers, and Canada supplies the vast majority of U.S. potash imports.
1: We are not guaranteed any particular market in the world, just as no particular importer is guaranteed our products.
2: Premier Scott Moe defended the province's potash industry in a social media post Monday. He says Canadian potash is more ethical.

0: saying, quote, buying blood potash from Belarus is supporting Russian aggression. CBC reached out to multiple potash producers, but none wanted to comment. Helene Mahalik, CBC News, Saskatoon.
1: A man who has lived near Silton for more than 10 years is asking for a resolution. A month ago, the Saskatchewan village temporarily closed down its fire hall and locked out its members. On August 24th, Corey Coons was removed from his position as fire chief after more than 20 years of service. The deputy fire chief was also removed. The fire department was expected to be back up and running last week, but its doors are still locked. Neighboring Lumsden and Earl Grey will provide help with fires. Terry Morin says he and his neighbors are deeply concerned.
2: You know, time is of the essence. And so, you know, the difference of a 15-minute response compared to 45 minutes, life and death, right? It's a service we rely on that's been taken away.
1: Morin is questioning the way village administration is handling that situation. He says there is a general lack of information and disclosure. CBC News reached out to the village for comment. The mayor says he has nothing more to say at this time. It's now 5:32 and it is 13 degrees in Saskatoon, 8 degrees in Regina, and clear in both cities. This is CBC News. The Saskatoon Food Bank and Learning Center is getting a $200,000 donation that comes from the Dakota Dunes Community Development Corporation to help with the Nutrien Plant Possibility Capital Campaign. The campaign was launched in 2022 to help build a space for all of the food bank's operations in one location. The two organizations call the donation a major milestone for the space. The food bank's executive director, Lori O'Connor, says it's an exciting time.
3: I drive by at least once a week to see the new building. Our goal is to have it fully enclosed by the end of October in order to finish construction on the inside by next fall and moving in September 2027.
1: O'Connor says there is an increase in people accessing the food bank and the new building will help. The Moose Jaw Warriors have had a strong start to the season. The WHL team had a 7-6 win in their home opener against the Saskatoon Blades.
4: Right circle.
1: Coulter Carter is a 17-year-old returning defenseman. He scored twice in the first period of Saturday's game.
5: Definitely the biggest year of my life, but trying to keep it in the back of my head. Just thinking if I think about that too much, it'll keep me or put me off my game. So just trying to worry about getting better every single day.
1: After two seasons out of the playoffs, the young team is eager to prove its worth. New head coach Scott King says he's glad to give them a taste of the pace and demands of higher level hockey. The Warriors face the Swift Current Broncos on Friday. And that's your news this hour from CBC Saskatchewan. For updates, stay tuned and you can always head online. We're at cbc.ca/Sask. Taking a look to your forecast for today, we're expecting mainly sunny skies, highs up to 24 degrees for south and central areas for today. We are seeing some chance of showers or thunder showers in the north with your highs around 22 degrees. Then for tomorrow in south and central, we're expecting a mix of sun and cloud with highs up to 26 degrees.
6: Good morning. I'm Saroja Coelho. Thanks for joining us here on CBC Radio 1. Coming up next from the BBC, this is The Interview.
7: Hello, I'm Imogen Folks, and this is The Interview from the BBC World Service. The best conversations coming out of the BBC. People shaping our world from all over the world.
8: I want to get freedom. I like that freedom.
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11: These companies don't care what governments do.
12: This is a war. The first thing that we want is the war to end.
7: For this interview, I met Mirjana Spoljaric, the first woman to lead the International Committee of the Red Cross at its headquarters in Geneva. The ICRC is 163 years old. It works in war zones around the world with one central mission: to uphold the Geneva Conventions, the rules designed to preserve some humanity, even in war. All 196 states have ratified the conventions. In theory, the world agrees. Prisoners of war must be treated humanely.

0: civilians should not be targeted. Hospitals and health workers must be protected. Humanitarian aid should not be blocked. But in practice, Mirjana Spoljaric says, those rules are increasingly being flouted. In our interview, we talk about the growing lack of access to war zones, the ICRC being denied visits to prisoners of war, and what it means when even the most basic rules of war are ignored.
1: We haven't been able to access any prisoners of war in Russia since 2024. As equally, we haven't still been able to access detainees in Israel. All these visits have been suspended since October 7. They're very important reasons why access to persons protected under the Geneva Convention is so important. From a human perspective, it's extremely important because on average, you are the least protected once you're detained. You lose your identity. If your family is not notified, you just disappear, to the point where sometimes we see people released that after many years of suffering in detention have forgotten who they are. If you want to uphold humanity, you have to talk about detention and what happens in prisons.
0: Welcome to the interview from the BBC World Service with Mirjana Spoljaric.
1: I will refer to two situations of conflict. One is Gaza. Gaza today is for the largest part destroyed. Even though there has been a cessation of hostilities, the humanitarian situation has barely improved. People live in 30% now of the original territory of Gaza. They have not been able to start rebuilding or recovering even from the devastation because of the bans that are still existing for most material that would be necessary to fix the water systems, to repair the health infrastructure adequately, and to make it possible for children to go back to school. I take another situation, and that is the one of Darfur in Sudan. The blood of atrocities committed on civilians could be seen from satellite pictures. It's the biggest, at the moment, existing humanitarian crisis with over 11 million displaced. And yet, this crisis is not visible. What more needs to happen until we recognize that this cannot possibly be compatible with what is written and what was established in 1949 on the rubbles of the Second World War as a system today called the Geneva Conventions, that was supposed to at all times uphold humanity and prevent the worst crimes, even in war.
0: What do you think's gone wrong? I mean, you've cited really shocking situations in Gaza and Sudan. And yet, as you say, post-World War II, the world's big powers, the world, in fact, was united around this never again moment.
1: There's a discrepancy between what is being said and what is actually being tolerated, and that's the most dangerous part, and this constitutes our biggest challenge at the moment. You know, the famous saying that bankruptcy happens at first gradually and then all of a sudden instantly. This is what is happening with the Geneva Conventions at the moment. You look away, you look away, you look away, you increase your tolerance level until all of a sudden you realize we've crossed the line. We've crossed the red line, and we've done so collectively because these things are happening under international watch. Nobody can pretend it's not visible.
0: You're talking there about deeds, atrocities, and that people are looking away. Could we look a little bit at words as well? Because we have heard some of the most powerful nations. I'm thinking, for example, of the US Secretary of State for Defense, who talked about no quarter, who told his troops not to bother with stupid rules of engagement. We've had some of the political leaders in Israel talking about human animals. What do you think when you hear this kind of language? Okay, it's not deeds, but words can

0: incite and encourage deeds.
1: I will not refer to specific representatives of specific governments, because what I'm saying now refers to too many. Dehumanization is a phenomenon which is equally tolerated as the atrocities themselves. But we have to be conscious that dehumanizing language and the permissiveness with which this language is being deployed always precedes atrocities. It's a warning sign that was not recognized early enough in Rwanda. We have a tendency to think and assume or position as if ignoring rules would make us stronger and more decisive and more assertive in the defense of our own people. But in reality, if we see the consequences of wars that escalate beyond the possibility to contain them again, that is actually courageous and a sign of leadership to stand up and say, no, no, this can backfire. This can end up being self-destructive for my own people. We need to find a different strategy, one that would ensure that we will not see the impact on our daily lives across the globe that we are seeing today from this compilation and escalation of wars. And the fact that too many holders of power in too many places now, instead of pursuing political objectives with military means, have turned to pursuing military objectives by subjecting politics to it.
2: I know you don't want to talk necessarily about specifics, but we've seen the start of a war in Iran. We've seen the abduction of a political leader in Venezuela. We've seen attacks on vessels in the Caribbean. Without the normal respect for maritime law, you know, when you see these things, are these the kinds of things you mean when you say we've crossed a red line? There doesn't seem to be any break anymore.
1: It's all based on the false assumption that there is a thing like military victory, like an absolute winning of a war. That has never happened historically. We have to be conscious that at the end of the day, it's always a political agreement that decides whether peace and stability comes back. I'm talking about lasting peace and stability, which is the precondition for a resumption of full economic activity and especially economic growth that we need urgently also to see coming back. If you pursue an idea that you can win a war just by deploying military means, you will not be able to return back to the negotiation table because you would have crossed too many lines and destroyed too much confidence to be able to come back and say, okay, trust me, this is going to work. But ultimately, what we see in the situation of the Strait of Hormuz, and now not only the Strait of Hormuz anymore, is that with the erosion of that trust, it becomes very difficult to bring the parties to a symmetric level of commitment and confidence that any agreement that will be concluded will actually be respected. At the same time, the asymmetry in military strategies allows both parties to continue for a long time. Even the weaker party will be able to continue for a long time because of the geographic conditions, but also because of the fact that today's weapons can be acquired cheaply whilst having an enormous destructive potential. If the current trends continue, every conflict that starts risks triggering another conflict and another escalation and another escalation. And then how are you going to wind this back? I think it's high time to come to the recognition that only an unconditional hold in hostilities and the coming together of an adequate number of players and a serious conversation can resolve the current situation.
2: I want to turn now to your work in the field, on the ground. One of your core mandates is visiting prisoners of war and detainees. Can we look specifically at the case of Russia-Ukraine? I know that you have had some difficulty, challenges accessing Ukrainians held in Russia, prisoners of war. How is that going?
1: We haven't

0: been able to access any prisoners of war in Russia since 2024. The dialogue with Russian authorities and dignitaries continues to resume that access. As equally, we haven't still been able to access detainees in Israel. All these visits have been suspended since October 7. There are two very important reasons why access to persons protected under the Geneva Convention is so important. From a human perspective, it's extremely important because on average, you are the least protected once you're detained. You lose your identity. If your family is not notified, you just disappear, to the point where sometimes we see people released that after many years of suffering in detention have forgotten who they are. If you want to uphold humanity, you have to talk about detention and what happens in prisons. There is another aspect to it. Apart from being able to inform families and ascertain the dignified conditions of a detainee, having access to prisoners of war and systematic access and possibility to register the people, to ascertain their whereabouts, preserves the pathway back to ceasefire agreements. You saw us supporting the release of the hostages in Gaza, and you saw us bringing back Palestinian detainees. We did that in the shortest possible time once the agreement was reached.
1: Just sticking with Russia for a moment, you haven't visited a single prisoner of war, Ukrainian prisoner of war, held by Russia since 2024. That must be thousands. What reason are the Russians giving you for this? I mean, they know your role in World War II. This was a comfort to so many, many families.
0: I will not speculate about the reasons for countries to suspend these visits, but it happens regularly. This is always dependent also on war dynamics and who's in power and what the strategies are of the different security services.
1: You must fear, though, that a reason could be that things are happening in these places of detention that the authorities don't want you to see. There are some compelling reports, particularly from Israel, and some Ukrainians released also have terrible stories to tell.
0: Look, I will not tell you what our detention officers see when they visit detention facilities across the globe. They have seen over the decades more bad things than good things. This is why these visits are so important. In the ideal case, have the possibility to come back and ascertain that things have improved. What very often is the case, we can bring essential medicine, we can prevent the further spread of diseases like tuberculosis. And most importantly, when detainees are starving, which is also regularly the case, we can bring food. Conditions on average improve. The exchange of messages with families not only brings respite to the families, but also helps us reduce the number of the missing people. I talk to so many families that are looking for their children. I talk to families that haven't for 2 years or more had knowledge of where the children are. I engage with military representatives, as do my colleagues, more often than I. I've never heard a soldier say, if I get captured as a prisoner of war, I don't want to get visited by the ICC. On the contrary, they want these rules to be respected because they know they can be directly exposed to it.
1: Can I move to another one of your core mandates, which is supporting civilians in conflict zones, so particularly sometimes with medical care? If we look at Gaza, if we look at Sudan, we have this real denial of access.
0: What is really brutal is when that lack of access is entirely man-made. Now, the geography in Sudan prevents us from going everywhere within the necessary time. But not having access to Al-Fashir because we are being blocked from Al-Fashir while atrocities are happening there, that is man-made. And that is the ultimate bad situation for a humanitarian actor and for this population concerned. Gaza suffers from lack of access, but that access could be given with a change in politics and with political determination to start

0: the recovery process, because the trucks can come in at any moment if the checkpoints or the crossings were not only open, but if the import of certain goods that are currently banned because of dual use were allowed in.
1: Israel says there's no hindrance at all.
0: You can bring in certain items like food, and it's mainly items like food or hygiene products. But what you cannot import are the wires, the machines, the fuel, the oil that you need to run hospitals, repair water pipes, to improve the sanitary conditions and to increase access to clean water. Don't forget, we also need to bring material for hundreds of thousands of people who still live in makeshift tents, and there's another winter approaching. The dual use problematic in humanitarian assistance today is one of the biggest obstacles to a recovery process.
1: You recently joined with the UN Secretary General to call for controls on lethal autonomous weapons. And of course, artificial intelligence is in the news very much, with even some of its creators or developers calling for controls. You mentioned earlier in this interview new cheap weapons that can be fired from goodness knows how far away. You must be quite concerned about this.
0: I'm very concerned about this, and it's a renewed call. We issued the first one 3 years ago, and not much has happened in terms of, you know, advancement towards a normative framework, which is absolutely needed for certain types of weapons, and especially weapons that are either unpredictable, develop a life of their own, or weapons that decide themselves without human oversight or human control who they are going to kill. We cannot delegate the decision over life and death to machines or algorithms. Sooner or later, we have to come back to accepting we cannot have functioning states or economies if we dismiss all rules and think that might is right and that this is the new way this world is going to function. It just comes with a lot of bad and very little good.
1: You are the first woman to lead the International Committee of the Red Cross. You're about to start a second term. The world is more violent and conflict-ridden than when you started. I'm just wondering, where do you get the motivation, and also maybe what keeps you up at night?
0: Yes, I'm the first woman. When I was elected at first, I didn't want to speak about me being the first woman, because I wanted to speak about me being the president of the International Committee of the Red Cross. But if you lead an organization that for the first time in 160 plus years is led by a woman, you realize that it had been urgent to elect a woman. It could have been another woman, because it's half of the world population, you know, and every day I'm reminded of the fact that we are still very far away from seeing more women in this type of positions and seeing more women at the table of very difficult conversations about war and peace. I'm very often the only one, and that needs to change. I mean, what definitely, and I always say this, what keeps me up at night is that I have teenage children and that they will live in the world that we are creating for them. And what I currently see is not ideal, you know, for their future. And I hope that every parent has this thought at the moment, because we all can do our part and we all have a responsibility to make things better. At our profession, within our scope, no matter where.
1: As we said, you're going to the General Assembly, you will meet world leaders, government leaders, heads of state. The people listening, though, are ordinary people. And there is a trend in many countries to turn inward, faced with the problems of the world. There is a trend to think, I need to think about myself and just my family, which makes them forget about things like the Geneva Conventions, particularly if they're living in a country at peace. So maybe you could talk to those people and say why these conventions, this kind of international law, is important to everybody.
0: It hasn't even been 100 years since World War II ended, and that was a war that started in Europe and for most part ended in Europe as well.

0: I was born in what was former Yugoslavia. It can always happen to you.
1: Thank you for listening to The Interview. You'll find more in-depth conversations on The Interview wherever you get your BBC podcasts, including episodes with the head of the World Meteorological Organization, Celeste Saulo, the former Australian Prime Minister, Julia Gillard,

Coming up today, we'll find out about how farmers are doing with harvest season, dive into a petition on the downtown entertainment district, and talk about why we're seeing so many ladybugs right now. Stay with us. This is Saskatoon Morning.

0: Erin McNutt joins us right now. Good morning, Erin. What's making news?
1: You'll be hearing a lot about potash today. Saskatchewan is Canada's main producer, and now U.S. President Donald Trump is talking about using Belarus to get it instead. Potash is primarily used in fertilizer. This summer has seemed like an endless stream of road closures and detours for construction. This week, City Council will take a closer look. Councillor Zach Jeffries has tabled the idea. We got a bit of a sneak peek when he joined the show yesterday. And Dakota Dunes Community Development Corporation is pitching in to help the Saskatoon Food Bank fund its new home. It announced $200,000. The plan is to open a new space next fall. And turning to traffic, University Bridge eastbound curb lane will be closed from Spadina Crescent to Clarence Avenue North today. It's for some minor bridge repair. That's starting at 9 o'clock this morning. Tell us about your commute. Call 306-956-7456.
0: Thank you very much, Erin. Taking a look now at the forecast, sunny and windy again today, pretty similar to what we saw yesterday. We'll see some southern wind gusts up to 50 kilometers per hour, and our high is 24 degrees. Then tonight, a few clouds, wind becomes light overnight as we drop to 12 degrees. Then tomorrow, 26 degrees and sunny, and Thursday, 24 and sunny as well. Right now, though, it is 13 degrees and clear. I'm Candace Lipsky. This is Saskatoon Morning. Stay with us. World Report is coming up next.
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6: This is World Report. Good morning, I'm Martina Fitzgerald. Prime Minister Mark Carney is convening with world leaders at the United Nations. Debates begin today at the UN General Assembly in New York. Carney will not address the assembly. U.S. President Donald Trump will later this morning. As Chris Reyes reports, this year's meeting takes place amid a fracturing world order and growing questions about the UN's effectiveness.
7: So my message to leaders comes down to these. Keep your promises.
8: United Nations Secretary General Antonio Guterres will convene world leaders under the theme of restoring trust in the UN and managing its transformation. This year's high-level week comes as the institution struggles to survive a financial and relevance crisis in a world of raging conflict and humanitarian disasters. Beyond Ukraine, Iran, and Gaza, there are about 130 active armed conflicts globally and hundreds of millions of people needing humanitarian assistance.
7: This is an excellent occasion for leaders of countries that are facing confrontations or problems to meet together and to try to find solutions.
8: Guterres exits his role at the end of the year. This week, member states are likely to engage in conversations over who should take his place. There are seven candidates in the race, the majority of them women, increasing the likelihood that the UN could have its first female chief. Thibaut Camelli is with the NYU Center on International Cooperation.
9: I think what we need at the moment is a dreamer, someone who can inspire and rekindle the world with how great the UN is and what it can bring.
8: Headlining today's speeches, President Donald Trump, one of the UN's harshest critics. Trump has said he believes in the potential of the UN even

0: as he has pulled the U.S. from multiple U.N. agencies and agreements. Chris Reyes, CBC News, New York.
1: A signing ceremony is expected to take place today between the U.S., Greenland, and Denmark. The deal would expand U.S. military presence in Greenland, but it falls far short of what U.S. President Donald Trump initially threatened to do, owning the U.S., the Danish territory. The CBC's Chris Brown joins me from London. Chris, what can you tell us?
2: Well, sure. Some critics, particularly here in London and Europe, are calling it a pretend victory, arguing that Trump could have gotten everything he did with the agreement that was in place. But I think the most significant thing is that this deal really does appear to end this crisis that really almost blew NATO apart. Reuters is reporting the United States will establish two new military bases, one in the south part of the island, the other in the far north of Greenland, that's now used as a headquarters for Danish dog patrols. There won't be any access to Greenland by potential adversaries such as China or Russia, and nor will they be able to get access to Greenland's mineral resources. But that is a whole lot less, of course, than what Trump is demanding from Denmark. And you'll remember back in the winter, it was sign over completely, right title and ownership of the island, and this is not that.
1: Where will this agreement leave Greenland, the U.S., and Europe?
2: Well, I think some Americans will be quite happy with this. Greenland is very strategic. It controls the approaches to North America. And now Greenland has a much higher profile and importance. American companies want access to these critical minerals that are under the ice cap. This deal could help. NATO is going to foot some of the bill now for Greenland's defense going forward. So Donald Trump can say none of this is costing American taxpayers very much, if anything. And of course, he can frame this as a foreign policy win just before the midterm elections. And as for Greenlanders, I suspect with this very upsetting, difficult issue out of the way, politics will go back slowly to what they were before, which is really the debate over not whether Greenland should be independent, but how this new arrangement looks like and how it takes shape.
1: Thank you, Chris.
2: Thank you.
1: That is the CBC's Chris Brown in London. In Turkey, police push people away from a high school in the western province of Manisa. Officials say a student opened fire outside the school, injuring at least 11 people. According to Turkey's justice minister, a 15-year-old boy has been arrested. The suspect's mother, father, and grandfather have also been taken into custody. School shootings in Turkey used to be rare, but this is the third this year. The government has brought in new security measures for this school year, including tighter gun controls. The motive behind today's shooting remains unclear. There is plenty of reaction to the Carney government's Building Canada Strong Act. The major legislation was introduced in the House of Commons yesterday. Bill C-39 changes how projects are approved. It also proposes revisions to the Labour Code around Ottawa's power to end strikes in federally regulated industries. Janice McGregor is in our Parliamentary Bureau. Janice, now that we've actually seen the bill, how is the political debate shaping up?
3: Martina, my inbox was full last night of reactions from environmental climate labor groups warning that gutting and dismantling regulations might get things built, but it's not going to be building well. But is this House of Commons full of MPs who are prepared to fight for those perspectives? In front of the cameras yesterday, we heard Liberals say that they feel they've got the balance right now, brushing off suggestions that they're abandoning Trudeau-era priorities. Conservatives yesterday were focused on inflation, affordability issues. If anything, were they in government, they say they'd go even further on scrapping regulations, build even faster. So the fight against C-39 in the House may instead be led by Bloc Québécois, NDP, and Green MPs, who even combined hold less than 10% of the seats. So when this bill gets to committee, the Liberals hold the majority. The Bloc Québécois is one vote around that table. There is no easy path to get this bill amended.
1: It seems the bill will likely get through the House, but what about the courts?
3: The Canadian Labour Congress is already signaling that it's preparing to challenge this on constitutional grounds, even though government ministers insist this bill upholds the right to strike. Tim Hodgson is the minister at the heart of landing new resource investment deals. He claimed yesterday that C-39 is actually good for workers.
4: What we hear when we talk to labour unions is they want to help build.

0: This bill is doing is it's helping us get to a place where Canadians can do what they want, which is come together and build this country in this time of volatility.
1: Union leaders are pointing out that if a government has the power to end a strike because of its negative economic impact, well, that damage is the whole point of a work stoppage, to add pressure, get leverage at the table. You take that away and the right to collective bargaining is fundamentally undermined.
2: Thank you very much, Janice.
1: You're welcome.
2: That is the CBC's Janice McGregor in Ottawa. Yet another Marineland beluga has died after being relocated to Shedd Aquarium in Chicago. It's the fourth whale to die since being moved from Marineland in Niagara Falls, Ontario in July. Shedd Aquarium says the 26-year-old female named Osiris had been struggling with her health. There will be a necropsy to try to better understand what led to the death. The much-talked-about Super El Niño continues to heat up in the Pacific Ocean, and it's expected to disrupt weather patterns around the world, including across Canada's prairies. CBC meteorologist Alistair Alders explains what it could bring to the region this winter.
3: It's a textbook case, I would say, of El Niño.
4: Lindsay Long with the U.S. Climate Prediction Center says El Niño is making a comeback, and it could be record-breaking.
3: We have over a 90% chance that we're going to get to a very strong El Niño, above that 2.0-degree anomaly. But we're actually predicting this winter getting up to 2.7-degree anomalies, and so that would be above the record.
4: The recurring climate phenomenon happens when waters in the equatorial Pacific heat up. A typical El Niño often results in warmer winters on the prairies, but with a super El Niño expected, Bill Merrifield at Environment and Climate Change Canada says temperatures could be much warmer than average.
5: Some of those temperature differences from normal during past very strong El Niños have been in the range of 5 or 6 degrees averaged over the winter, which is quite substantial.
4: El Niño winters often bring less snow to the Rocky Mountains, but precipitation trends elsewhere on the prairies are not as clear. Researchers at the University of Regina are now looking to see if there's a connection between El Niño and drier winters. Dave Sonchin, director of the Prairie Adaptation Research Collaborative, says his team is using a millennium of tree and soil data to do that.
6: Can't say exactly if a dry year was an El Niño year, but we get this cycle of every 2 to 8 years, it's either quite wet or quite dry.
4: But experts say, don't be fooled. They say this winter likely won't be without classic cold snaps or blizzards, and a historic El Niño could lead to turbulent weather in the months ahead. Alistair Alders, CBC News, Regina.
2: That is the latest national and international news from World Report. I'm Martina Fitzgerald. This is CBC News.
7: Hey there, I'm Candace Lipsky. This is Saskatoon Morning on 94.1 FM.

been quite the construction season, particularly on College Drive and downtown. We'll talk to a city councillor who wants to explore if there's ways to improve how we do things by next year. That story and more ahead on Saskatoon Morning.

0: McNutt joins me now in studio. Good morning, Aaron. What's making news?
1: There's questions this morning about the future of the fire department in the village of Silton. It's been temporarily closed for nearly a month. According to the department, locked out members went to a meeting earlier this month, but say council did not attend. And Premier Scott Moe is weighing into U.S. President Donald Trump's plans to buy potash from Belarus instead of Canada. On social media, he called it wrong and says it doesn't make sense. All of the potash that has to be shipped first through Russia, then across the ocean, then across the U.S. to Midwestern farmers, according to Moe's post. Moe describes buying blood potash from Belarus as supporting Russian aggression.
0: Liam O'Connor joins us now with a look at the forecast. Good morning, Liam.
2: Hey there, Candace. Well, we have a sunny day ahead of us here. The wind this morning is going to be gusting up to 50 kilometers per hour. By this afternoon, our high is 24 degrees. Then tonight, there's a few clouds. The wind is becoming light and our low is 12. Right now, it is also 12 degrees and clear.
0: Thanks.

0: Liam, Aaron, what is new in traffic this morning?
1: Well, happening right now, Broadway Avenue northbound is closed between 12th Street East to Saskatchewan Crescent East. It's for a crane hoist, so there's two-way traffic in the southbound lanes. The good news, that is supposed to be done at around 7 o'clock this morning. You can tell us about your drive. Call 306-956-7456.
0: Thanks very much, Aaron. And thanks for joining us here on Saskatoon Morning at 94.1 FM. The time now is 12 minutes after 6 o'clock. At City Hall this week, a councillor will ask, is there a better way? Ward 10's Zach Jeffries applauds all the work being done out on the roads, but also recognizes the frustration drivers are feeling. Jeffries has a motion coming up at council this week. Specifically, he is seeking a report on how decisions are made around traffic restrictions and road work. Zach Jeffries was a guest on our show yesterday, and I asked him what led to this motion.
2: Well, just like everyone else, I've been sitting in traffic, and part of this is a good news story. The fact is that we are doing record amounts of road work. That means things on water and sewer. We've got sidewalks, we've got roads, we've got bridges. And this year, just the investment is larger than usual, and it's also impacting some of our busiest roadways more than usual. So, you know, part of that's a good news story, but part of it's a very frustrating story as we sit in traffic all going through this together. And, you know, at some level, it's maybe a good thing that we all have a common foe here in trafficiness. But, you know, I want to daylight what the processes are as to how those decisions get made, because I'm not accusing folks at City Hall of always making a bad decision. You know, road work is going to be inconvenient, but I want us to have all the information about how that happens, but also have the recognition that there were some things that I saw in 2025 where our folks admitted, hey, we could have done that better. And I want, or sorry, in 26 rather, and I want to make sure that we do better in 2027 because we're on deck for another big year of road work next year.
0: Yeah, what comes to mind? Is there an area in particular that you've been hearing people struggling with?
2: Well, certainly I've heard people struggle with when expectations are set on things and when those closures are not happening or lifting in a way that we were hoping them to, so that's frustrating. But certainly in some cases, areas where perhaps people recognize that something could have been done at night, not only to avoid things during the day with all sorts of congestion, but maybe to get certain projects done more quickly. And we did see that in one case out in the Northeast where a project of resurfacing started as day work, and there was just such congestion and craziness on McCormond that we were able to pivot and turn that into night work. So that's a lesson and a learning that we already know for 2027, and I want us to daylight not only the process, but what we've learned and how we're going to do better.
0: What kinds of stories have you been hearing from residents? Anything stand out to you about road construction in specific areas of the city?
2: Of course, College Drive has been frustrating for folks. Anytime that we have to close down a bridge and those key linkages between east and west, that's going to create frustration. Certainly, I've heard from folks on campus, access and egress being frustrating. I know some other changes were made on campus that had nothing to do with the city of Saskatoon. That was very much the university themselves. But it's just kind of layering on all of that frustration. So, you know, I want to make sure we've got the information about how decisions are made, information that's as clear as possible about what people can expect, and then ultimately a better construction season in 2027.
0: At what point, Councillor Jeffries, did you start feeling that road work this year was beyond what drivers would be used to in a construction season?
2: Oh, I'm sure there was a point probably in July or August where the phones start lighting up and people say, well, isn't the University Bridge supposed to be open by now? And I think that's where things started to layer on a bit. Of course, by the time school comes back and we know that we've got, 25,000 people going back and forth every day from campus, that just adds on to things. So I think in the last few weeks here, that's become quite acute. And, the best time to start planning for next year isn't when we're starting our process next year. It's actually to start doing that now. And I did have a conversation with some folks in our administration, and, you know, they're open very much to this idea of continuous improvement and making sure we're being transparent with folks in Saskatoon.
0: So with that said, what lessons do you think we can take away from this construction season?
2: Well, we know that we're never going to be

0: able to make construction completely seamless and painless. There's always going to be inconvenience alongside that, but how we phase work, what is happening simultaneously, you know, two things, making sure that that's done in a good way, but also looking more at night work. I think those are going to be some things that we come away with. And at the very least, I'm hoping that people and me, I hope I better understand the decisions that get made. Because like I said, I'm not throwing everyone under the bus here. The fact is that there are things that are just going to be inconvenient. And I'm hoping that we can daylight that process as well.
1: There has been a lot of negativity towards construction. I'd like to end on a good note. And you kind of started on the bright side as well. But what is the bright side of all of this?
0: The bright side of this is when we look across Canada, we see so many communities where they have emergency situations, whether it's, you know, an overpass that needs to be closed. We've seen to the west of us in Alberta, in Calgary, you know, major water mains rupturing more than once. And, you know, the fact is we're ahead of the curve on maintenance and upkeep on our infrastructure. So we have those very same pipes, for example, that Calgary has that have burst. But what people don't know is we've actually done the work in the last few years before anything even happened in Calgary to reline and fix those so we don't have that issue here in Saskatoon. So, you know, this is a good news story broadly in that we're investing a lot of money in the very basic, sometimes not very exciting things that you can't even see because they're below our feet. But those are the things that people expect us to do well. And sometimes that means some construction and inconvenience as part of it.
1: Zach Jeffries is the Ward 10 City Councillor. His motion is on the docket for tomorrow's City Council meeting.

0: You're with Saskatoon Morning on CBC Radio 1. It is 19 minutes now after 6 o'clock, 12 degrees outside and clear. The U.S. is poised to sign a security deal today with Denmark and Greenland. President Donald Trump says it will give the U.S. permanent control over Greenland's security. The agreement reportedly would allow for increased American military presence on the Arctic island, but the U.S. will not annex it. That's what Trump was pushing for. Tilly Martinussen is a former member of Greenland's parliament. She spoke with CBC's David Common about whether this actually changes anything.
1: Don't tell Donald Trump, but we don't think so. I mean, he gets to say that it's the art of the deal and we get to wait him out. He's not a popular person, as you know, maybe in Greenland. It has sparked some anger and a little bit of worry. Mostly, I think people are cautiously optimistic that this is going to make him leave us alone, at least militarily and with the threats. However, I do think that there's a widespread concern about our minerals, our critical rare earths, etc. We'll have to see the fine print, of course. No one has it. What we do trust is our own Prime Minister, Jens Frederik Nielsen, and the Danish Prime Minister, Mette Frederiksen, who both have said that this is a good deal. And it almost seems like they're winking while they're saying it to their own population. So we do think that this is the best under the circumstances that we have. And they have said that it was good for Europe and NATO, too. So let's hope that.
2: These threats, a few months ago were kind of at their peak. I understand the Danish military was prepared to blow up Greenland's airports and runways just to prevent the Americans from making an effective landing if they so chose to invade.
1: Of course, people are not going to forget that. I heard an elderly man the other day on the street in Greenland saying, look, if Donald Trump thinks that this peace deal is going to make my grandkids be in favor of being a United States citizen at some point later on in history, or their kids or their grandkids, he has another thing coming. We will never forget that he threatened us. I mean, I think that's the sentiment of most people in Greenland. This is, there's so much to repair. I mean, I heard the former Rufus Gifford, who was a former aide of the U.S. administration in Denmark and to Greenland, saying, look, people, even if we get this deal and we try to make reparations, there's going to be so much we have to clean up and repair afterwards.

0: And he's right.
1: You mentioned the critical minerals. Green Knight has a lot of them. And there are billionaires in Silicon Valley who have invested money in the hopes of getting them out of the ground for their own purposes, for AI, for so much else, battery development. Yes. Does this agreement today do anything around critical minerals, or is it strictly about military cooperation?
0: I mean, as mentioned before, we don't know. That's what we're going to look for. That's the thing that we're most worried about. None of us wants to finance whatever beggars he had to make it to be a president. I mean, this has been a catastrophe, his presidency, for everything in the world, except the rest of us, like, getting cozier with each other and saying, look, this is crazy. We're going to have to see. Nobody has seen the agreement yet. Even experts and politicians are tight-lipped. And I think that's probably a strategy to make sure that Donald Trump can say, hey, look, I made a deal and I'm so great and everything. And then we'll be left alone, because he is notorious for turning around in an instant and doing, frankly, completely stupid stuff and the exact opposite of what he said. We're a little bit worried that he's going to do a Volodymyr Zelensky on our politicians when they come there, be rude and disrespectful and everything. But we're hopeful and cautiously optimistic, but because of our own political leaders, not because of President Trump.
2: Tilly Martinussen is a former member of Greenland's parliament. Well, Monkey Man is one of Toots and the Maytals' best-known songs, but the story behind it starts with a strange request from their producer, Leslie Kong. Drive host Rich Turfry has the story on Rearview Mirror.
3: Who would you guess holds the record for the most number one hits all time in the country of Jamaica? Hint, it is a Jamaican act. If you're guessing Bob Marley and the Wailers, it may surprise you to learn that it's actually Toots and the Maytals. A true pioneer was frontman Toots Hibbert, who coined the word reggae with his 1968 song, Do the Reggae. The following year, Toots and the Maytals scored one of the first international reggae hits with the release of the song Monkey Man, which cracked the top 50 of the pop charts in the UK. The appeal of the song is universal, with its story of heartbreak and jealousy. A woman chooses another man over the protagonist. But the real story behind the making of the song is much more complicated and intriguing. He's not lying, he's not. Toots and the Maytals recorded for a label called Beverly's, which was run by a man named Leslie Kong, who also produced the recordings. The story goes that one day Kong approached Toots Hibbert in the studio and told him that he wanted him to write a nasty song about his brother who stole his girlfriend, and to focus the lyrics on how ugly he was. Hibbert, like most people in Kingston, Jamaica, was very familiar with Kong's older brother, Lloyd. His main job in the family business was security. He was a very large, strong, and intimidating man. Even Toots Hibbert, who was a former boxer and a big, strong man himself, was afraid of Lloyd. So the idea of writing and recording a song that disparaged him was terrifying. Fearing for his life, Hibbert arranged a secret meeting with Lloyd Kong and explained the situation. Rather than reacting with anger or violence, Big Lloyd was flattered and gave Hibbert the green light to proceed. And so, as per the boss's instructions, he wrote a song about being rejected by a woman who chooses a big, ugly man over him. The song was a massive hit in Jamaica and was picked up by British label Trojan for domestic release. It was a modest hit on the pop charts, but was a runaway smash in clubs and in the underground scene, opening the doors for what became the biggest market for reggae outside of the Caribbean. Hibbert was initially terrified to write this song, but it ended up playing a major role in introducing reggae music to the world. This is Toots and the Maytals with Monkey Man on Rearview Mirror.

0: Drops in the Maytals with Monkey Man. Story came from Rich Turfry. He is the host of Drive on CBC Music. 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Aaron McNutt is here with the CBC News.
1: Thanks, Candace. Good morning. Our province is in the thick of U.S. President Donald Trump's latest trade claims. On Truth Social yesterday, Trump said the U.S. is working on a massive potash purchase from Belarus. This morning, we're hearing from those close to our industry. The Saskatchewan Mining Association says Belarus isn't equipped to be the main source of potash for the U.S. Potash is mainly used in fertilizer. All of Canada's 10 active potash mines are here in Saskatchewan. Association President Pam Schwan says most of Belarus's production is already accounted for.
2: They are fully committed to where that production is going, and right now that production is predominantly going into China.
1: Almost a third of the world's potash production comes from Canada, and Saskatchewan supports about 85 to 90% of all potash imported by the U.S. Premier Scott Moe is defending our potash industry. On social media, Moe pointed out that more than 40 countries have sanctions against Belarus for supporting Russia's invasion of Ukraine. Economics professor at the University of Regina, Jason Childs, says Belarus might not be the cheaper option that President Donald Trump claims.
3: There are going to be some real issues in that transition, and geography is still really, really important, right? Transportation costs in a product like potash matter.
1: You can read more about this story and Mo's comments this morning at cbc.ca/Saskatchewan. If you're wondering about all the road closures in the city this summer, you are not alone. It's prompted questions from residents about how decisions are made and how closures are rolled out. We talked to Brent Brooks.

0: Bellingham as he walked his dog in Utana yesterday. He thinks there's got to be a better way.
1: Well, my advice, well, just plan a little more carefully and think about what it's like to be in the middle of all of this. It's like a war zone, you know. So, just a little more careful planning would sure help a lot.
0: Saskatoon City Hall is tackling a record amount of work this year, and City Council will consider taking a deeper dive into the decision-making. Councillor Zach Jeffries wants to know what lessons were learned this year. It's 6:32. Right now, a mainly clear sky and 12 degrees in Saskatoon. This is Saskatoon Morning. Taking a look at traffic, Spadina Crescent West will be closed from Avenue D South to Avenue E South. Sask Energy is doing some work there this morning. That's set to last through the day. You can tell us about your commute this morning. Call 306-956-7456. It's been nearly a month since the village of Silton, northwest of Regina, temporarily closed its fire hall and locked out its members. On August 24th, Corey Koontz was removed from his position after more than 20 years of service as the department's fire chief. Neighboring communities Earl Grey and Lumsden are helping, but longtime resident Terry Morin says people are deeply concerned.
2: You know, time is of the essence. And so, you know, the difference of a 15-minute response compared to 45 minutes, life and death, right? It's a service we rely on that's been taken away.
0: Warren questions the way the village administration is handling the situation and says there's a general lack of information. CBC News reached out to the village for comment. The mayor says he has nothing more to say at this time. We're getting a few more details this morning about a plane crash in Saskatchewan. On social media, the Consul General of India in Vancouver has identified the two people killed as Indian students. Harv's Air, a Manitoba-based flight school, says the rented Cessna was flying from Regina to Steinbach, Manitoba on Friday morning when it was reported overdue. It was found Friday evening. The cause of the crash is under investigation. And the Saskatoon Food Bank and Learning Center is getting $200,000 from the Dakota Dunes Community Development Corporation. The Nutrient Plant Possibilities Capital Campaign launched 4 years ago to help build a space that lets the Saskatoon Food Bank and Learning Center operations be all in one location. Lori O'Connor is the executive director of the food bank and says it's an exciting time.
3: I drive by at least once a week to see the new building. Our goal is to have it fully enclosed by the end of October in order to finish construction on the inside by next fall and moving in September 2027.
0: O'Connor says the new building will help a lot as they have been seeing an increase in how many people access the food bank. I'm Erin McNutt. Those are the city's top news stories for this hour. News anytime at cbc.ca/Saskatoon.
4: Erin, have you ever gotten sucked into one of those really short sort of, I don't even know what they're called, dramas on social media?
0: Yes. And unfortunately, I know that a lot of them maybe aren't the best quality, but that's how they get you.
4: You don't say.
0: Yeah. No way.
4: Well, coming up, we're going to talk about the rise of these bite-sized entertainment clips on your phone and how it's turning the art of the cliffhanger into big, yes, big money. I haven't fallen for too many of these, but I know that that's what they're all about, is the cliffhanger.
0: Oh, yeah. They love that cliffhanger. You got to find part two, part three,
4: exactly.
0: Part four.
4: Thanks, Erin. And we'll hear more about that coming up later this half hour. But first, China's leader Xi Jinping is heading to Washington this week to meet with President Donald Trump. The two countries are locked in a race for AI dominance. We'll hear more on how they might slow down in the face of mounting alarm bells. That's in just a few minutes. Right now, though, let's take a look at the forecast. We have lots more sunshine to look forward to over the next few days. Today is windy again, with gusts up to 50 kilometers per hour. The high is 24 degrees. Then tonight, mostly clear and 12 overnight. Wednesday and Thursday are also sunny, with highs around 25 degrees. But right now, it's clear and sitting at 12. It is coming up to 23 minutes now before 7 o'clock. Let's head to the CBC Sports Desk.
5: Good morning. Here's a quick look at sports. I'm Scott Riguer. The Toronto Blue Jays are on the verge of elimination from postseason contention. Pete Alonso had two homers last night in Baltimore's 4-3 win over Toronto.

0: His second blast put the Orioles ahead in the eighth inning. Toronto is now 3.5 games out of a playoff spot with just 5 games left to play. Meanwhile, Jays ace Dylan Cease says he's dealing with inflammation in his right shoulder but will not need surgery. He's doubtful about pitching again this season since Toronto's chances of reaching the playoffs are slim. The right-hander underwent an MRI exam after dealing with discomfort and noticing a dip in his velocity. In hockey, goaltender Stuart Skinner is making a good first impression. He made 31 saves last night in the Jets' 3-1 preseason victory over Colorado. It was Skinner's first game in Winnipeg since joining the club. His shutout bid ended with just over 5 minutes left to play in the third period. Elsewhere, Montreal beat Ottawa 3-2 in overtime. And in football news, LA Rams quarterback Matthew Stafford now sits 6th overall in career touchdown passes. He has 427 of them, if you're counting, including one to Devontae Adams last night in a big win over the New York Giants. That's your look at sports. For more, go to cbcsports.ca. I'm Scott Regier.
1: Scott will be back with a live look at sports news coming up after 7:30.

0: Well, leaders of the world's two largest economies are meeting in Washington this week. U.S. President Donald Trump and Chinese President Xi Jinping have a lot to talk about. And plenty has changed since the two met back in May, with the risks and opportunities of AI now topping the agenda. Joining us to talk about the summit is Gordon Holden. He's Director Emeritus of the China Institute at the University of Alberta. Good morning, Gordon.
1: Good morning. Thank you very much for having me.
0: Thanks for being here. Can you break down what we can expect from Trump and Xi to discuss at these talks later this week?
1: Well, I think the single most important thing is that they're getting together. I'm seeing clear indication from both sides they want to make this a smooth success without a lot of negative headlines. I think that's important. They will have a lot of issues, though, to cover, quite different ones on the U.S. and Chinese sides, but that desire for showing the world a stable relationship in the face of an unstable world, that's a start, I think a positive start.
0: The U.S. has proposed an AI hotline. What is going on there, and how have China and the U.S. been responding to recent calls to slow down the development of AI?
1: Well, AI hotline is an interesting concept. There's already a hotline between the U.S. military and the Chinese military. If there's an incident at sea or in the air, it can be quickly determined if this is a deliberate or accidental effect. And similarly for AI, imagine an attack on the U.S. financial system coming out of China, a cyber attack. It would be really important, obviously, to know, is this a deliberate thing or an AI-driven thing? The reverse would be true as well. But what complicates it a bit is that Trump, to my knowledge, has not accepted that AI is an existential risk. Whistleblowers and CEOs in the U.S. AI industry have said that, but he is resistant. On the Chinese side, they've said very little about AI as a threat, but in the last few weeks, it's beginning to surface, even as a potential threat in one article. To the Chinese Communist Party's continued control of the country. So I think there's going to be a lively interest, and perhaps with Trump himself accepted in senior levels of the U.S. administration, there'll be an interest in talking to the Chinese.
0: Reuters has reported that Trump plans to greet Xi at the airport just outside of Washington when he arrives. Is that a big deal, Gordon?
1: I think it's a very big deal. We North Americans understand if you go to the airport to meet a friend or family member, that's important. It's a kind gesture. For the Chinese, the face that's being given by that is extraordinary.

0: Now, Trump didn't go, when Trump went to China in May, Xi Jinping didn't come to the airport. I don't think he's gone to the airport for any foreign leader. So it's a bit of an extraordinary gesture from Trump. I think he understands the importance of the personal relationship, and he's going overboard. I'm not sure it would have been my advice to take that lead, to put yourself in that somewhat subordinate position. But I think the Chinese are delighted. I've heard that directly from Chinese media. They see it a great thing.
1: What are China's goals going into these talks?
0: Well, they have several goals. I think they've been pushed sideways by U.S. foreign policy. The Middle East is in disarray. They had viewed the Middle East as a place where they could get a lot of energy and sell a lot of goods without having to be involved militarily. And they see that situation as it's metastasizing and getting worse, and bringing in new countries, their energy supplies out of which was the leading source of petroleum, have been basically decimated, very little oil getting through. They also are concerned about Taiwan. They want to see U.S. arms sales stopped. That's not going to happen, but curtailed. They've lost a friend in Venezuela. I think they'll be interested to see what other things Trump might be capable of doing. They're hoping for a more predictable, I think, less decisive U.S. action in opening up problems that can't easily be fixed and which are against their own interests. They want stability in the relationship above all.
1: Meanwhile, U.S. Trade Representative Jameson Greer confirmed yesterday that China is making progress on their commitment to buy 200 Boeing jets. How significant is that?
0: It's a big deal. It's about $5 billion, perhaps in U.S. dollars in high-quality exports. We were talking about this in May when Trump was in China. The problem is partly that now the Chinese air industry is very diversified. Individual airlines buy aircraft, not the government, although the government watches what they're doing. Greer now says maybe 150 look firm, another 10. It's going to be a long time to see those all sold. And Boeing's got a huge backlog in sales, but these are big numbers. One issue that came up after May is that China's now saying, look, if we buy 200 aircraft, what about the supply chain of parts? What if you're mad at China and you cut off that part supply? That's going to have to be solved as an issue. So I think it will go forward piecemeal over the course of the next couple of years. And these are high-quality exports. It's a good thing. I think what the U.S. is also looking for, though, is more agricultural sales. Midterms are coming. Midwest is concerned they're not selling enough soybeans to China. That'll be also on Trump's list.
1: How might the outcome of these talks affect Canada, Gordon?
0: Well, we're in play, in a sense. If these two great countries get along, I think that's overall to our advantage, even if we compete, canola against soybeans for animal feed, seafood, other products, energy. But I think if there's stability in that relationship between Beijing and Washington, it makes it easier for us to have a fulsome relationship with China. It won't be easy. America's already accused us of being a conduit for Chinese exports that are basically being, quote, in their view, smuggled in the United States under CUSMA. But if they were dagger points, we might have some commercial advantages, but the scrutiny of our relationship with China would be even more intense. So yes, we're going to be watched carefully what we do with China, but I think when those two get along, there's a little bit more flexibility for us than would be the case otherwise.
1: Gordon, really good to talk to you this morning. Thank you.
0: It's my pleasure. Thank you.
1: Gordon Holden is the Director Emeritus of the China Institute and a former Canadian diplomat.

0: morning at cbc.ca.
1: Well, the way we watch stuff is changing. We're going out less to the movies and streaming more from home on our couches. At the same time, we're also spending more time on our phones scrolling. And that, as producer Danielle Nerman finds, is changing the kind of content that we consume.
2: Ryan Kraft was spending a lot of time on TikTok, watching reels, mostly about travel and cooking. Then one day, the algorithm threw something completely different at him.
3: I came across this video and I was like, oh, this is interesting. And I'm someone who finds...
2: It was kind of like a Hallmark movie crossed with a soap opera.
4: Look at you. I wouldn't be caught dead wearing a potato sack like that.
2: It had teen drama, romance, and betrayal.
5: What the hell? She's stealing my identity.
3: The acting is not like... Oscar-worthy, I would say, but it's fun to watch.
2: What Ryan had stumbled across was a microdrama, a movie sliced up into really short segments, rolled out over 50 to 100 episodes.
3: And it gets right to like a cliffhanger in the story, and then it stops.
2: That's how they hook you. The first 5 to 10 episodes are free. Then you have to either sit through a bunch of ads or pay to keep going. That's what Ryan did so he could watch all 85 episodes of True Heiress versus Fake Queen Bee.
3: I'm somewhat embarrassed to say that I probably spent $40 or $50 watching it. I was on vacation and I was like, nope, screw it. I want to know what happens.
2: Microdramas are filmed vertically, so you watch them the same way you scroll on your phone. It's bite-sized entertainment.
3: If you look at the way that people's attention span has changed over the last few years, I think, you know, any of my friends who have ADHD would probably be like, oh, yeah, I can watch something for a minute, but probably not longer than that.
2: Microdramas or vertical films first caught on in China, where they are wildly popular.
6: There's 662 million viewers of vertical content. That's roughly half of China's total internet users.
2: Joseph Rebeck is with Deloitte Canada's media and entertainment practice. He says last year, China's microdrama industry made more money than movies on the big screen. And everyone is getting in on the business. Monica Dahlman says here in Canada, vertical content is boosting the film and TV industry, which took a hit during COVID and the writer's strike. She's a casting director and vertical film consultant in Vancouver.
7: They actually are what has been keeping the lights on for a lot of companies. Like, I've talked to gear houses, I've talked to catering companies, and they said that if it hadn't been for verticals, they just would have gone out of business.
2: By some estimates, 50 microdramas were filmed every month across Canada last year, and Monica says that number is just going to keep growing.
7: So right now, like every studio, every network, without exception, is coming up with their own version of vertical viewing.
2: But industry expert Joseph Rebeck says vertical content isn't trying to compete with your Netflix subscription or chill time at home in your jammies.
6: They're looking at capitalizing on the moments in between, commuting to work, the moments of waiting for your kids as they finish their activities. Those are the type of moments that historically broadcast television and linear television have struggled to engage with.
2: So vertical videos are hoping to pull you away from watching kooky cat reels on Instagram, or however else you like to kill time on your smartphone. As Ryan Kraft scrolls through some of the titles on his microdrama app.
3: Fiance's Betrayal, Dante's Inferno, Reborn to Love Mr. Right.
2: He knows a lot of it is just clickbait, but he's here for it.
3: Dear husband, delete my number. Wrong wedding room, right groom. This is just my list. Oh, good Lord. Okay.
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1: 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Well, the Juno Awards are now accepting submissions for

2027, that has us looking back on some of the previous winners, like Charlotte Carday. She won Best Album back in 2024 for 99 Nights. Off that record, here is Puppy.

0: 2024 Juno winner Charlotte Cardin with her song Puppy. Submissions for the 2027 awards are now open. Eligible Canadian artists can apply from now until November 6th. We've been talking a lot about road construction on the show over the past few weeks, including a motion from City Councillor Zach Jeffries. This week, he is seeking a report on how decisions are made around traffic restrictions and roadwork. Listener Jessie left us this message with her thoughts.
1: I just would like to note I'm very proud of how the construction season went. There were several significant projects underway, but still mobility and accommodations were made throughout the season. We have a very short construction season, so it always seems like there's a big deal happening all at once, and that's because there is, but it's for

0: the benefit of all residents, and it's due to a lot of significant planning and more than just short sight. It's annual and
1: call from listener Jesse. Thanks for that, Jesse. You can get in touch with your thoughts too. Leave us a message at 306-956-7456, or you can email saskatoonmorning@cbc.ca.

0: said. Potash is primarily used in fertilizer. This summer has seemed like an endless stream of road closures and detours for construction. This week, City Council will take a closer look. Zach Jeffries tabled the idea, and we got a sneak peek when he joined the show yesterday. And we are just hours away from summer being over. Fall officially arrives this evening. It's a shift to cooler weather, shorter hours of daylight, and the march closer to winter. Turning to traffic, we're starting to see some of the normal delays begin this morning on Circle Drive for northbound traffic between College and 108th Street. You can tell us about your commute. Call 306-956-7456.
1: Thank you very much, Erin. Well, today may be the first day of fall, but the weather today is pretty summery. Lots of sunshine with southern wind gusts up to 50 kilometers per hour. The daytime high is 24 degrees. Right now, it is 12 degrees and clear. Coming up after World Report, do you want to vote on deed? There's a new group in the city that thinks everyone should have a say on our downtown arena. They've started a petition in hopes of triggering a referendum. We'll hear from Vote on Deed, the group racing to collect signatures. That's after the news. Also ahead, how family court cases look has changed a lot in Saskatchewan over the past 5 years. And experts are seeing some benefits, but others still have concerns. We'll learn more about the changes coming up in our next half hour. Just ahead, the latest from across the country and around the world on World Report. More local news is coming up at 7:30. Stay with us here on Saskatoon Morning.

0: This is World Report. Good morning, I'm Martina Fitzgerald. Prime Minister Mark Carney is at the United Nations in New York for high-level talks at the UN General Assembly. Though the Prime Minister will not address the Assembly, he is set to meet with several leaders, but at least officially, Donald Trump is not one of them. Tom Perry reports.
1: U.S. President Donald Trump arriving by helicopter in New York. Trump will address the UN General Assembly today. In his address last year, the U.S. president slammed the UN, attacked his predecessor Joe Biden, and called green energy and climate change a hoax. Today, Trump presides over a war with Iran and a trade war with Canada. Prime Minister Mark Carney will be at the UN looking to bolster relations with international allies and, as always, diversify trade. David Lametti is Canada's ambassador to the UN.
2: We have organized bilateral meetings for the Prime Minister, for the Minister of Foreign Affairs, Minister Anand. Both of them will meet their counterparts. Trade will be a very big part of those discussions.
1: Carney is not scheduled to address the General Assembly, but will speak at a session on a two-state solution in the Middle East. The Prime Minister is not scheduled to meet with the U.S. President, though at the UN, there's always a chance two leaders could cross paths. Tom Perry, CBC News, New York.
0: A signing ceremony is to take place today between the U.S., Greenland, and Denmark. The deal would expand U.S. military presence in Greenland, but it falls far short of President Trump's initial threat to take ownership of the Danish territory. The CBC's Chris Brown joins me from London. Chris, what can you tell us?
3: Well, sure. Some critics, particularly here in London and Europe, are calling it a pretend victory, arguing that Trump could have gotten everything he did with the agreement that was in place. But I think the most significant thing is that this deal really does appear to end this crisis that really almost blew NATO apart. Reuters is reporting the United States will establish two new military bases, one in the south part of the island, the other in the far north of Greenland, that's now used as a headquarters for Danish dog patrols. There won't be any access to Greenland by potential adversaries such as China or Russia, and nor will they be able to get access to Greenland's mineral resources. But that is a whole lot less, of course,

0: than what Trump is demanding from Denmark. And you'll remember back in the winter, it was sign over completely, right title and ownership of the island. And this is not that.
1: Where will this agreement leave Greenland, the U.S. and Europe?
0: Well, I think some Americans will be quite happy with this. Greenland is very strategic. It controls the approaches to North America. And now Greenland has a much higher profile and importance. American companies want access to these critical minerals that are under the ice cap. This deal could help. NATO is going to foot some of the bill now for Greenland's defense going forward. So Donald Trump can say none of this is costing American taxpayers very much, if anything. And of course, he can frame this as a foreign policy win just before the midterm elections. And as for Greenlanders, I suspect with this very upsetting, difficult issue out of the way, politics will go back slowly to what they were before, which is really the debate over not whether Greenland should be independent, but how this new arrangement looks like and how it takes shape.
1: Thank you, Chris.
0: Thank you.
1: That is the CBC's Chris Brown in London. Meanwhile, President Trump says Washington is pursuing a deal to buy potash from Belarus. That would be a major blow to Saskatchewan. As the CBC's Helena Mihalik reports, it's another development in the escalating trade war between the U.S. and Canada.
2: This is not a short-term threat to Saskatchewan. It's more of a long-term threat to Saskatchewan.
3: Canada's potash industry is on edge, says University of Regina economist Jason Childs. U.S. President Donald Trump announced Monday that Washington is working on a deal to buy potash from Belarus instead of Canada, claiming it's a cheaper option. Potash is mainly used in fertilizers, and Canada supplies the vast majority of U.S. potash imports.
2: We are not guaranteed any particular market in the world, just as no particular importer is guaranteed our products, right? We can change who we sell to. Others can change who we buy from.
3: All of Canada's 10 active potash mines are in Saskatchewan, and the province supports about 85 to 90% of all potash imported by the U.S. In 2024, Canada produced 30% of the world's supply. Belarus produced 15%. Pam Schwan, the president of Saskatchewan's Mining Association, says most of Belarus's production is accounted for.
4: You know, they are fully committed to where that production is going. And right now that production is predominantly going into China.
3: Premier Scott Moe defended the province's potash industry in a social media post Monday. He says Canadian potash is more ethical, saying, quote, buying blood potash from Belarus is supporting Russian aggression. CBC reached out to multiple potash producers, but none wanted to comment. Helene Mihalik, CBC News, Saskatoon.
1: The much-talked-about Super El Niño continues to heat up in the Pacific Ocean, and it's expected to disrupt weather patterns around the world, including across Canada's prairies. CBC meteorologist Alistair Alders explains what it could mean this winter.
5: It's a textbook case, I would say, of El Niño.
6: Lindsay Long with the U.S. Climate Prediction Center says El Niño is making a comeback, and it could be record-breaking.
5: We have over a 90% chance that we're going to get to a very strong El Niño above that 2.0-degree anomaly. But we're actually predicting this winter getting up to 2.7-degree anomalies, and so that would be above the record.
6: The recurring climate phenomenon happens when waters in the equatorial Pacific heat up. A typical El Niño often results in warmer winters on the prairies, but with a super El Niño expected, Bill Merrifield at Environment and Climate Change Canada says temperatures could be much warmer than average.
7: Some of those temperature differences from normal during past very strong El Niños have been in the range of 5 or 6 degrees averaged over the winter, which is quite substantial.
6: El Niño winters often bring less snow to the Rocky Mountains, but precipitation trends elsewhere on the prairies are not as clear. Researchers at the University of Regina are now looking to see if there's a connection between El Niño and drier winters. Dave Sochin, director of the Prairie Adaptation Research Collaborative, says his team is using a millennium of tree and soil data to do that.
8: Can't say exactly if a dry year was an El Niño year, but we get this cycle of every 2 to 8 years, it's either quite wet or quite dry.
6: But experts say, don't be fooled. They say this winter likely won't be without classic cold snaps or blizzards, and a historic El Niño could lead to turbulent weather in the months ahead. Alistair Alders, CBC News, Regina.
1: The U.S. National Hurricane Center says Hurricane Polo is now a Category 5 storm. It's packing winds of more than 250 kilometers per hour. The hurricane is expected to remain offshore, but could hit resorts along Mexico's Pacific coast with torrential rain and high winds. People in coastal states are being told to prepare for flooding and mudslides.

0: A new memoir on Princess Diana contains new explosive allegations against the royal family. The book, written by her brother, Charles Spencer, is out today. The CBC's Anna Cunningham is outside a bookstore in London. Anna, what are you seeing?
1: Well, Martina, it's quite quiet at the moment. There really are no crowds here. There's no big window display either of the book. I think, though, this is without doubt a highly anticipated book release because of the claims that Charles Spencer makes about how the king behaved and how he allegedly spoke after Princess Diana's death. But perhaps the late Princess Diana's brother has misjudged the public's enthusiasm for this and the opening up of old wounds 30 years on.
0: So, Anna, there may not be interest in this book, but it is generating controversy. Can you tell us about that, please?
1: In the book, Charles Spencer, Princess Diana's brother, claims that Charles sounded giddily elated when they spoke after she had died. And Spencer claims that what he reports in the book is the truth. Take a listen to what he told the BBC.
2: Those are exactly the words he said. I've only ever had two calls on the line with Prince Charles at any stage of my life. I was hyper alert to what he was saying. And those are precisely the words he said.
1: Now, we've had that strong rebuke from Buckingham Palace last week, saying that grief can cloud memories. I don't expect that we will be getting any further comment from Buckingham Palace.
0: Thanks very much, Anna.
1: Thank you.
0: That is the CBC's Anna Cunningham in London. That is the latest national and international news from World Report. If you'd like to do a deeper dive on potash and its importance to Saskatchewan, go to our website, cbcnews.ca. There is lots of information there. I'm Martina Fitzgerald. This is CBC News.
3: Hey there, I'm Candace Lipsky. 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

To deed or not to deed, there's a group here trying to rally enough support to trigger a referendum on the future of downtown. We'll hear from the man behind that petition next on Saskatoon Morning.

0: Aaron McNutt joins us now. Good morning, Aaron. What's making news?
1: There's questions this morning about the future of the fire department in the village of Silton. It's been temporarily closed for nearly a month. According to the department, locked out members had a meeting earlier this month, but council didn't attend. CBC News reached out for comment. The mayor says he has nothing more to say right now. And Premier Scott Moe is weighing into U.S. President Donald Trump's plans to buy potash from Belarus instead of Canada. On social media, he called it wrong and says it doesn't make sense. According to Moe, all of the potash would have to be shipped first through Russia, then across the ocean, then to farmers in the Midwest U.S. Moe says buying blood potash from Belarus is supporting Russian aggression.
0: Liam O'Connor joins us now with a look at the weather. Good morning, Liam.
2: Hey there, Candace. Well, it's another sunny one for us today. The wind this morning is gusting up to 50 kilometers per hour. Then by this afternoon, our high is 24 degrees. Tonight, a few clouds. The wind is becoming light tonight as well. And our low is 12 degrees. Right now, it is 12 and sunny.
0: Thank you, Liam. Aaron, how's traffic looking?
1: Starting to look a little bit busier this hour. We're seeing some delays beginning for southbound drivers on Highway 11 heading into the city from Warman and Martinsville. Those delays begin as you approach 71st Street West and continue through Marquess Drive. You can tell us about your commute this morning. Call 306-956-7456.
0: Thank you, Aaron. The time now is 12 minutes after 7 o'clock.

0: Our city has big plans to reshape downtown. It's part of a $1.2 billion project called DEED, or Downtown Event and Entertainment District. Now a group called Vote on DEED is trying to trigger a citywide referendum on the plan. The group is led by a former top executive at SaskTel Center. Courtney Salekin is co-chair of Vote on DEED. He works for Canada Post and ran for council in the last civic election. Courtney joins me now in studio. Good morning.
1: Good morning. Thank you for having me.
0: Thanks for being here. Why do you think we need a referendum on DEED?
1: I think just the flavor of all the citizens, it's needed out there. We ran before we decided to go ahead with this project. We put it out on a website to say, hey, what's the interest for the petition? We had thousands within a couple weeks expressing, yeah, I will sign it today. I will sign it 100 times. So right there. And then we put the pen to paper last Saturday, and it's just been rolling. Sorry, September 12th. And it's just been rolling since.
0: What do you think the referendum question should be exactly?
1: The way we frameworked our question was strictly just around the arena, that they should halt any operations plans, anything to do just with the arena. That's the big ticket item right now. That's the biggest concern for individuals. You know what? The convention center, upgrading TCU Place. Yes, there could be a flavor for that. Absolutely. And we don't want to impede on downtown growth whatsoever. But the arena itself just does not make logical sense in our city at this time.
0: So you think that DEED could exist without an arena?
1: Absolutely. In some form. Absolutely. Yes.
0: Okay. If a referendum is triggered, Courtney, the city says it could cost taxpayers more than $1 million. How does that sit with you?
1: You know what? When I heard that last week, I thought, yes, I'd like to see the actual cost would be what the numbers are feeding that $1 million. But secondly, it's some citizens, when they came to sign up my pop-up stations over the weekend, brought that up. And you know what? $1 million to have a voice on a 1.2, potentially 1.1. Way more billion-dollar project, I think it's a no-brainer.
0: The provincial government committed in July to fund the district up to one-third, contingent on the federal government providing an equal amount. And under this current plan, the city's portion would be paid through money raised by development in the district and other options aside from property taxes, not to mention talks between the city and Muskeg Lake Cree Nation. So with that said, what's your big concern here, Courtney?
1: My big concern is, well, federal, even provincial, putting the money at the table, that's still tax dollars all said and done. And just civically, where is the funding coming from? Where's the transparency? And I think the biggest thing was, we've seen it just at our last council meeting, how several councillors put up their hand with several motions indicating we need some cost plans, financing plans. We need to know true renovation costs of the SaskTel Center so we can actually have a feasible option. Is it option one or option two? Because right now, as I see it, with not really any actual figures for the renovations of downtown, of the SaskTel Center, it's basically deed or no deed, in my opinion, from some of council's eyes. Hmm.
0: We just had an election, Courtney. You ran in it, and people would have voted for Mayor Cynthia Block, knowing where she stood on this. She's a huge supporter of deed. So haven't we already, in a way, voted on this?
1: No, I do not believe, because the question wasn't truly there. Just like I'm seeing we've engaged citizens. Yes, you may have engaged citizens, but what was the question on the surveys and the engagement sessions? Was it, do you want a downtown arena or not? Who's paying for the downtown arena, rather than what's the design of the new arena? It's how you framework the questions. And now that we're getting down to the can has been kicked down to the road to the point of, we're getting closer and closer to potentially construction years down the road, but the funding is now, okay, what's going on? Before it was more of just a little bit of a topic there. Now it just keeps getting more and more.
0: You need more than 26,000 signatures. How optimistic are you that you'll hit that number?
1: You know what? We did our first week tally, and that actual near and dear number we're keeping close to within our team. But we have been letting our campaigners and our volunteers know that we were,

0: we slightly exceeded target last week on our kickoff week, and it's been honestly relentless. I cannot keep up with the pop-up stations. We keep getting volunteers coming in the door. We're upwards of almost 100 on the street. It's just growing by the day. So I truly believe we could hit this and potentially with time to spare.
1: I think it's fair to say that the goal of DEED is to reinvigorate our downtown. It's a place where people aren't going as much anymore, and Sastel Center is, you know, it's pretty far from the city center. What is your vision for the downtown, Courtney?
0: I think we have some other main street issues that need to be dealt with first. Again, revitalization of downtown, all for that. But right now, we are in an economic crisis where people are just strapped for cash. They're strapped to put food on the table and to make a sell of potentially nailing your tax dollars on this. And now a $300 concert ticket. We see, yes, we still get some great events. We get CCMAs last week. We have the third best non-NHL arena in Canada. Like, we should be patting ourselves on the back. So I think we have it there. We just got to do some proper planning and put some things in place first. And then it's a lot different of a sell, I think, to the public.
1: Courtney, really good to talk to you this morning. Thanks for your time.
0: Thank you.
1: Courtney Salekin is the co-chair of Vote on DEED. The group is trying to trigger a referendum on the planned downtown arena and entertainment district.

Montreal's Julie Neff with her song Something. It's made it onto the CBC Music Top 20 playlist. 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

0: 22 minutes now after 7 on this Tuesday morning here at 94.1 FM. This is Saskatoon Morning. Interim family court applications in Regina and Saskatoon are down 60%, a sign more separating couples are resolving custody and family issues out of court. Officials credit the decline to family law screening officers introduced 5 years ago. These officers ensure couples complete all necessary prerequisites before entering a courtroom, saving both time and money. Saskatchewan also requires all family cases to attempt alternative dispute resolution. Charmaine Panko is a lawyer and founder of Panko Collaborative Law. She is a big fan of these new requirements, but says they are not perfect when it comes to cases of domestic violence or abuse.
1: So it's really, in my opinion, has been a huge help for all of the family bar because it makes everybody be very thoughtful, get some direction from the court before you're moving forward to that substantive application. And the screening officer is critical in that first step. But it's also amazing for the self-represented litigant. And I don't know what the statistics are right now, but the number of people who are just representing themselves in our court process is enormous, and they don't understand the formalities of the court rules or how to properly fill out forms or even how to present themselves to the judge in the courtroom or the difference between a JCC compared to a chambers application. And those judicial screening officers are really being leaned on to help those self-represented parties understand better what it is that they need to do. There is a provision to apply to be exempt from any of the family dispute resolution processes. May take just as much time and effort to make that application as it would to just utilize one of the processes that's more appropriate. But nonetheless, there is that as an avenue. There's an actual phrase like litigation abuse, and that's, you know, utilizing that as a system to try to just run the person out of money because, or they don't have resources to start off with, and intimidate them in that fashion. That's why the services like the Family Law Information Center and the screening officers are so helpful, because the person who feels like they must do this on their own because they don't have any other resources at least have access to good information and some supports. It's not the same as legal advice, and if at all possible to be able to have some resources to put into getting unbundled legal services, and that's where instead of having to come up with a big retainer for a lawyer who's going to represent you all the way through, you can purchase the time of the lawyer to look at your documents, to give you some advice about how to approach the upcoming court application there might be, or prepare for a pretrial conference. So it's a way to be able to kind of address that gap between the people who might be able to get their full representation because they qualify for legal aid compared to the people who have the resources to have a private lawyer all the way through. If you fall into that category, if you have no access to the resources, and maybe your family actually, like as a system, you might be worth a lot, but if one person controls it entirely, then what do you do? And there are mechanisms to seek interim distribution of property, but does everybody know that unless they've consulted with a lawyer? So for them to be able to consult with a lawyer on a limited retainer basis to get some good advice, as well as tapping into the Family Law Information Center, huge fan if you haven't been able to figure that out already. it's challenging, absolutely, and it exacerbates that power imbalance.
0: And that's Charmaine Panko with Panko Collaborative Law. You can read more on this story by visiting the CBC News app or cbc.ca/Saskatoon. Ukraine's president is one of the leaders in New York for the UN General Assembly this week. Volodymyr Zelensky is facing new pressure from U.S. President Donald Trump to halt airstrikes on Russian oil infrastructure. Trump blames the attacks for driving up diesel prices to record highs in the U.S. Of course, Russia is also attacking Ukraine relentlessly, hitting a wide range of targets. That includes an apartment complex in Kyiv, where an explosion and fire have done extensive damage. The CBC's Briar Stewart has

0: has more from the Ukrainian capital.
1: Just to set up where I am, we moved down from the apartment building where we were earlier. It was an apartment that had been struck overnight. The lower two floors of the building had been burned. You had residents up above that were trying to clear out their apartments because obviously the force of the explosion, shattered glass, broke windows, that kind of thing. But there is an air alert active right now. We heard the air defenses back there, which is why we've kind of moved to a safer location. And that was one of the strikes overnight. We know that Russia also launched a barrage of ballistic missiles at sites in southern Ukraine, near Dnipro, near Poltava. They hit an energy facility belonging to Ukraine's largest oil and gas company, Naftogaz, a state-owned company. They said it was hit so badly that even though it was not operational at the time, it's going to basically be impossible to restore and operate it again at this point. So very, severe attacks on this side. And on the other side, Ukraine hit two Russian refineries overnight, one in the Samara region, which is about 500 kilometers southeast of Moscow, and then another one that was even further away in Ufa. That's over 1,000 kilometers southeast of the capital. So the images from that obviously showed very, very large flames enveloping the refinery. And these are the kind of images that we just keep repeatedly seeing. And I think given that, there is not too much optimism here among Ukrainians that these talks between Trump and Zelensky today in New York will lead to anything tangible, any kind of energy truce, even though that's kind of what the political talk has been. We spoke with one young woman down at the apartment earlier to get her thoughts. Take a listen.
2: I think most of us don't believe in this meetings, just talking, their concern. That's all. I don't think that something will change tomorrow.
1: Now, we know that Ukraine and specifically Zelensky has been under pressure from Trump to stop hitting Russian refineries because of the skyrocketing price of diesel. Zelensky has said that if there's going to be any kind of truce, it needs to be on the energy sector, on Ukraine's food exports, its other critical infrastructure. And, you know, we have to remember that Trump last week put on social media that there was an energy truce in effect. And it was an announcement that caught everybody off guard. But it really seemed to be this kind of ceasefire on social media only, because certainly the attacks have just kept going.
0: CBC's Briar Stewart in Kyiv. The time now is 7:30. Aaron McNutt is here with the CBC News.
3: Thanks, Candace. Good morning. Getting around the city isn't for the faint of heart this construction season. The busy season has resulted in many closures and detours. Natalie Scott lives in the Nutana area and works on the west side. She's among those wondering if the closures make sense.
4: Opening the University Bridge and then having the downtown side immediately closed off has been a bit mind-boggling for how that sequencing of the road construction has been. So it's not just that it's, okay, one street, but it seems that the access points are so pinched.
3: Tomorrow, City Council will consider taking a closer look at road closures. The idea was raised by Councillor Zach Jeffries. He wants to make sure lessons were learned this season as another big construction season looms next year. This morning, Saskatchewan potash is getting a lot of attention. It's because U.S. President Donald Trump took to social media to announce the U.S. is working on a deal to get its potash from Belarus instead of Canada. He claims it would cost substantially less. Saskatchewan Mining Association President Pam Schwann says losing the U.S. would significantly impact our producers and economy.
5: We need to know the details before we really speculate. But what we can say is that the American market and American farmers are an important market. Almost half of our potash that's produced annually goes into the American market to help the farmers grow corn, soybeans, and oats.
3: Saskatchewan supports about 85 to 90% of all potash imported by the U.S. Economics professor at the University of Regina, Jason Childs, isn't convinced a deal with Belarus would help American farmers. Potash is primarily used for fertilizer, and Childs says it could cost more once transportation is factored in.
6: Unless, you know, you come up with some wonderful deal where Belarus is going to have way lower production costs or something like that, I don't see it being that big a boon for the American farmer.
3: Premier Scott Moe is defending

0: in our potash industry. On social media, he says the U.S. would be buying blood potash if it started sourcing from Belarus because the country is supporting Russian aggression against Ukraine. It's just about 7:33 right now. The sun's starting to shine and 12 degrees in Saskatoon. This is Saskatoon Morning. Taking a look at traffic this hour, we're starting to see some delays on 22nd Street West for eastbound traffic, specifically around Diefenbaker Drive to Circle Drive. Tell us about your commute. Call 306-956-7456. As the investigation into a plane crash continues near Kisby, Saskatchewan, we're getting new details. The Consulate General of India in Vancouver says the two people killed in last week's crash were students from India. Harv's Air, a Manitoba-based flight school, says the two were on a night flight from Regina to Steinbach. The plane was reported overdue on Friday morning and found later that day. It's been a month since the village of Silton temporarily closed its fire hall and locked out its members. Back on August 24th, the department's fire chief and deputy fire chief were removed from their positions. Nick Skulski has worked at that fire department for more than 5 years and resigned shortly after the removals. He says the job loss has been hard.
1: It's a lot of sting. We just want to help the community out. We want to be out there. We want to be doing what we love to do and helping people. And being denied the ability to do that.
0: The fire department was expected to be up and running again by September 15th, but the doors are still locked. CBC News reached out to the village for comment. The mayor says he has nothing more to say at this time. And the Dakota Dunes Community Development Corporation is delivering a donation to the Saskatoon Food Bank and Learning Center's new home. It's putting up $200,000 toward the Nutrient Plant Possibilities Capital Campaign. The goal is to have all food bank and learning center operations under one roof. Construction on the new hub is underway now with plans to open next fall. I'm Erin McNutt. Those are the city's top news stories for this hour. News anytime on our website, cbc.ca/Saskatoon.
2: Erin, the weather has been quite gorgeous lately.
0: Oh, yes.
2: But I have begun the slow process of winterizing the yard and the garden. I've decided to leave some of my flowers out because they are covered in ladybugs.
0: Yes. I've been seeing them everywhere, all over my car this morning.
2: Yes.
0: Yeah.
2: One flew into my face the other day and I didn't even mind because they're so cute.
0: They're very sweet. You know, they're, and I have a little niece who's just obsessed with them. So every time I see them, I'm like, oh, got to take a picture.
2: Yes. I was out walking the dog and there were some kids and they kept being like, oh, another one, another one. We're going to find out why there's so many ladybugs right now, because it seems like perhaps there's more than usual.
0: It does seem that way.
2: But we'll find out if that's the case. Thank you very much, Erin. And Liam O'Connor joins us right now. Maybe the weather has something to do with all those ladybugs. Liam, what do you think?
3: Perhaps it does. And I just want to note, I actually saved a ladybug the other day. It fell into a spider web and, you know, I had to help it out a bit.
2: Well, so. I saved one in the office today. Both of you were there. There was a little ladybug. I don't know how it got into the office, but I took it in my hands and I carried it outside.
3: Look at us, saints.
2: Yeah.
3: So it's going to be sunny today and we have a sunny few days ahead of us as well. Wind is gusting up to 50 kilometers per hour this morning. And then by this afternoon, our high is 24 degrees. Tonight, there are a few clouds and wind is becoming light and our low is 12 degrees. But tomorrow, 26, sunny. Thursday, 24, sunny. Friday, 26, sunny. So we have a beautiful week ahead of us. Right now, it is 12.
2: I don't know what kind of weather ladybugs actually like, but if I were them, I'd be pretty happy with this forecast.
3: Me too.
2: Thanks, Liam. Well, coming up on the show in just a few minutes, the first day of Parliament for the fall session unfolded yesterday with the government introducing new legislation. It comes as Prime Minister Mark Carney is traveling to the United Nations new session. We'll discuss what happened in the House of Commons yesterday and what lies ahead. We'll also hear from a professor of economics about the impacts that U.S. President Trump's possible deal with Belarus over potash could have in Saskatchewan. Again, those stories are ahead, but first, the CBC's Scott Regier joins us now with a look at sports news. Good morning, Scott.
4: Hey, Candace.
2: Let's start with football and an unfortunate incident involving a member of the BC Lions.
4: Yeah, the Lions, the Riders' next opponent coming up on Friday night. As for the player, that's Josh Haggerty, a defensive back who's been suspended 2 games for punching Montreal Alouette Liam

0: Talbot. Actually, punching's putting it a bit mildly. Video of the incident, Candace, appears to show Haggerty pummel Talbot on two separate occasions in the groin area. Three Down Nation reports that Talbot had to undergo season-ending surgery as a result of the injuries he sustained, and sources familiar with the situation describe the damage done as potentially life-altering. Haggerty's suspension is the longest ever given out by the CFL for a single on-field incident, but many critics say it's not enough and are calling for the Lions to release him. BC's general manager Ryan Rigmaiden says that's not going to happen.
1: It's something that I've never seen in football, and we should never see again. Just knowing who Josh is, this is the last guy that I think any of us would have thought that something like this would have happened. So just knowing who he is, who his character is, we feel like he can get past this and move forward. He knows he made a huge mistake. I think he's going to have to live with for the rest of his career. And so right or wrong, that's what happened, and he's going to have to take all that in to move forward.
0: Haggerty was not in attendance at BC Lions practice yesterday and has not been available to the media. The team says he's returned home to Regina to serve out his suspension. Haggerty, a former Husky who won the Vanier Cup with the University of Saskatchewan. So that is the backdrop as BC hosts the Riders Friday with second place in the Western Division on the line.
2: Over to soccer now, where the head of FIFA is once again back in the news.
0: Yeah, just where Gianni Infantino generally likes to be. This time, it's because of a letter he sent out to each one of FIFA's 211 member nations. In it, he asked members if they want him to commission an external, independent assessment of how FIFA governs itself. Now, it's tough not to see this as damage control. Infantino is up for re-election in March, and things aren't looking great for him following the failure of the so-called FIFA Forward enterprise. It would have seen private investors purchasing shares of future World Cups as well as other FIFA-run competitions. The project leaked publicly sooner than Infantino anticipated and sparked sharp criticism. European governing body UEFA, for example, threatened to boycott FIFA if it went through with that plan. So now Infantino appears to be backtracking, inviting an external review so that he can't be accused of making major decisions without the consultation of members. Former Scottish international Craig Burley, who's now with ESPN, says it's too little, too late.
3: Whenever I see the words FIFA and integrity, I laugh my cotton socks off, because the integrity of this organisation has gone down the toilet and went down the toilet a long time ago. When this came out, about an error has been made. It wasn't an error, it was a plan. And it was a plan that got absolutely kiboshed and went sailing down the river.
0: Kiboshed to the extent UEFA has started drafting criminal charges against Infantino in U.S. courts regarding the FIFA Forward enterprise. This governance crisis, Candace, comes at a crucial political time for FIFA's leadership. Any prospective rivals for Infantino have until November 18th to declare their candidacy.
2: Let's finish with some good news in tennis.
0: Okay, girl from Ipanema may be a stretch. Gabby Dabrowski's success yesterday did come in Sao Paulo, not in the city of that famed beach, Rio. But still, Dabrowski and her partner Luisa Stefani claimed the SP Open, which means Dabrowski's won four WTA doubles titles this season, the most she's ever won. And let's not forget, she and Stefani also reached the final of Wimbledon, as well as the semifinals of the Aussie, French, and U.S. Opens. All told, it's one of the greatest tennis campaigns we've ever seen from a Canadian. And when we're talking about the Ottawa native Gabby Dabrowski, a very underappreciated Canadian at that.
2: Scott, thank you.
0: You bet.
2: That's Scott Regier from the CBC Sports Desk.

0: Hello, hello. This is Peace Akitade, an interdisciplinary poet and artist in this beautiful city, and this is Saskatoon Morning on CBC Radio 1.
1: Well, the verbal jousting is back on Parliament Hill.
2: The Honourable Leader of the Opposition.
3: He's proven once again that he is absolutely out of touch.
4: Mr. Speaker, this government will continue to work without fail.
3: All they have gotten from him is big talk around the world and big bills here at home.
1: Conservative

0: Leader Pierre Poilievre and Prime Minister Mark Carney traded barbs several times yesterday, kicking off what's expected to be a very busy fall sitting in the House of Commons. To look at what went down and what lies ahead, we've reached Nick Taylor-Vasey. He's the Ottawa Bureau Chief for Politico. Good morning, Nick.
1: Good morning. Thanks for having me.
0: Thanks for being here. The Liberals tabled the Building Canada Strong Act yesterday. What are your takeaways from what you've seen of it?
1: I think it's almost as if the government took a little piece of Mark Carney's brain and turned it into legislation, just because it is such his way of thinking about how to legislate and how to, as he would call it, build Canada strong. They want to streamline project approvals on major projects, and they want to find a way to avert, and they use very careful language here, but avert economically painful strikes on railways and at ports, the kinds of things that come with a big economic cost. And so it's an ambitious bill. It's got its critics. It will not be an easy ride through Parliament, likely, or at least through the court of public opinion. But it is very much what Mark Carney has promised to do.
0: The bill was being criticized before it was even introduced, as you mentioned there, especially over proposed changes to the government's power to end strikes. What have we learned on that front since the bill was tabled?
1: Yeah, as you say, the Canadian Labour Congress actually briefed journalists before the bill was unveiled to say, here's what we're watching, here's what we're concerned about based on the tea leaves that we're reading. And then when the bill was tabled, Patty Hajdu, the jobs minister, got up to a microphone and she said, we are not doing anything to mitigate or circumvent or in any way minimize any worker's right to strike. But the Canadian Labour Congress, which had then read the bill, said there are some good things in this legislation, but the one thing that we feared is also in there, and that is that the government is still giving itself the ability to end strikes. Patty Hajdu now, she would say, the bar is very high, intentionally high, for the government to step in to end a strike. It has to be in the national interest to end that strike. But the Canadian Labour Congress says that's not good enough.
0: Prime Minister Mark Carney and opposition leader Pierre Poilievre spoke first during question period yesterday. What did you make of their exchange, Nick?
1: I made of it that they seem to enjoy this repartee. This is what it was like in the spring. This is what it was like last year. Pierre Poilievre and Justin Trudeau in their time in that chamber didn't seem to much like each other. There was animosity there. That was the main animating feature of their relationship, where Mark Carney and Pierre Poilievre seem to have this kind of mutual respect that you don't see maybe during the questions and answers, the kinds of things you see, like you hear on the radio or on TV. Those are accurate portrayals of their exchanges. But in between those questions and answers, sometimes they're sort of laughing with each other, chuckling across the aisle. And there seems to be this understanding that you've got your job, I've got mine, and we're just going to do it. I think Poilievre would probably prefer that Mark Carney is in that room more. Carney only really goes to the House of Commons in question period once a week, typically. And Poilievre loves that room and loves to be able to help the Prime Minister with questions. But their dynamic is the same as it was in the spring, which is to say they both seem to really enjoy it there.
0: Interesting. Three new Liberal MPs were introduced to the House as well. How were they received?
1: They were received quite warmly, which is always the case whenever a new member of parliament comes in after a by-election. The whole House will get up and applaud. And in this case, it was full Liberal benches when Mark Carney introduced one by one each of these three new Liberal MPs into that chamber. But the other side, though there were far fewer MPs, they were also on their feet. They were also smiling. They also remember what it was like to be in that room for the first time. It's kind of this tremendous opportunity to welcome somebody who was just elected by people to the place where they all get to go do their work. But the sort of the counterpoint there is that during question period, each of those Liberal MPs got a question, and it was not a hard ball, it was a softball. So they would lob one down to the front bench and ask the government to tell a happy story about something it's done. And when they did that, the Conservatives on the other side were predictably extraordinarily disinterested. They could not have cared any less that an MP new to the place wanted the government to tell a happy story about something the government has done. So they were writing notes to their constituents. They were tapping away on their phones. It was sort of business as usual. But my mind kept going back to that first scene where everybody remembered that it's a special room and that these people were entering it for the first time.

0: The Conservatives, meanwhile, are facing a stronger Liberal majority and some polling trouble. Based on what we saw yesterday, Nick, how is the party planning to regain ground?
1: Well, they sure hope that talking about affordability and the cost of living eventually will serve them well. Whenever any pollster asks, you know, like a representative sample of Canadians, what is top of mind, cost of living is that top issue. So they know that talking about gas and groceries and rent and how difficult it is to buy a house in a lot of places in this country is a popular issue or set of issues. The problem that Pierre Poilievre faces is that he's got a popular prime minister on the other side who does have a plan to make the standard of living in Canada better. And it involves certain targeted measures to lower income, middle income Canadians, benefits that help them get by. But it also means going around the world and attracting investment to the country and getting Canada to invest more in itself. And with the promise that in the medium and long term, this will serve Canada's best interests. And people seem to be going along with the prime minister on that. He's polling quite well. So it's got to be frustrating for conservatives because they know that they're on the issue that matters most. But they also know that the guy across the way has a lot of political capital. And his take right now is actually quite politically popular.
0: After question period yesterday, Mark Carney left for New York City to attend to the UN General Assembly. I think he must be drinking a lot of coffee lately. What is on his agenda there, Nick?
1: We're never sure how much the prime minister actually sleeps. People talk about on the plane on these trips when he's flying around the world. He still doesn't sleep that much. And he's always up really early going for a run. So anyway, we don't quite understand the energy, the Energizer Bunny.
0: Must be nice.
1: Yeah, I don't have that. I don't have that in me. But he is going around the world. He's making this argument that getting on an airplane is an important thing for him right now. He's in New York City. He's meeting world leaders. He's trying to convince investors around the world that Canada is a safe place for them to put their money, and not just a safe place, but a lucrative place. This is the way of this prime minister. We thought Justin Trudeau traveled a lot around the world. It turns out Mark Carney in his Rolodex might have the former prime minister beat.
0: Nick, just before we let you go, there was some really big news yesterday for Saskatchewan. The U.S. announced plans to source potash from Belarus. How is the federal government responding so far, if they have?
1: I would say the conversation in Ottawa, as soon as Donald Trump dropped that Truth Social post, was the world's biggest eye roll, because everybody knows that Saskatchewan is connected to the United States by land, which includes railways and roads and infrastructure that makes it very easy to trade many, many things, of course, including potash. American lawmakers and farmers, they are well aware of this. And so I think everyone in Ottawa said, well, that sounds like a crazy plan. And then as it turns out, Belarus came out and the Belarusian leader came out and said that, in fact, we don't have potash for the Americans right now. We can't send them more. And so I think that was the least surprising thing that we heard. And of course, that folks out in your part of the country already know, which is that Canada is just the natural supplier of this for good reason, for many good reasons. As it turns out, that particular Trump post was like many of his posts, which is like vibes-based trolling or unsupported claims, you know, just the kind of thing he wants to put out in the world, maybe to just annoy somebody. It's always hard to know.
0: Nick, thanks so much for your time this morning.
1: Thanks so much for having me.
0: Nick Taylor-Vasey is the Ottawa Bureau Chief for Politico. Well, the trade war with the U.S. is intensifying, this time with potential implications on Saskatchewan's economy. U.S. President Donald Trump posted on Truth Social yesterday, as we heard, that he was exploring a potash deal with Belarus. University of Regina economics professor Jason Childs weighed in.
2: It's disappointing that we're seeing yet another escalation in the trade dispute. Is it possible short term? Not really. Long term? Absolutely. Just as Canada, you know, it can pivot to other markets eventually over a long term, so can you other markets pivot away from Canada. There are going to be some real issues in that transition, and geography is still really, really important. Transportation costs in a product like potash matter.

0: So there's got to be a change in who the U.S. is bidding against. So they're bidding against other developing economies and primarily the Asian market for Belarus, as I understand it. And there'd have to be a shift in infrastructure. So if you've got trade infrastructure that's built around a specific geographic area or exporting to a geographic area, your infrastructure is going to be set up in a certain way. It's not going to be set up to run in a different direction. So for example, the problem we're having right now, if we wanted to pivot away from the U.S. in potash or other commodities, we need to change our infrastructure, and that's very, very expensive, and that takes time. Belarus is going to have the same problem, right? They're going to need new or different infrastructure to move product in a different direction. They're not playing the same game we are in terms of building infrastructure. And even Germany, it didn't take them very long to build a liquefied natural gas importation facility. They did that remarkably quickly, and it's taken us decades and decades to achieve anything like the same sort of, you know, export facilities. So it's really hard to know. It depends on how committed they are to doing this. It could be a year, 2 years, it could be 10 years, depending on how serious they are about getting this done. Potash isn't a huge part of the Canadian economy, but it's going to have a dramatic impact if it comes to pass on the Saskatchewan economy.
1: That's Jason Childs, a professor of economics at the University of Regina. Pam Schwan is president of the Saskatchewan Mining Association.
2: Yeah, it was certainly an interesting announcement today by President Trump that I think caught a lot of us off guard. It's something that I think we, you know, lacked a lot of details, and we need to know the details before we really speculate. But what we can say is that the American market and the American farmers are an important market for us. Almost half of our potash that's produced annually goes into the American market to help the farmers grow corn, soybeans, and oats. So, and most of those are in the Midwest states, which are, you know, largely Republican states. So an important market for us, consuming about half of our potash. It's not a growth market like our growth markets are in India, Malaysia, you know, Brazil, China, Indonesia, the west-facing markets. So an important market for us, and not one that we could easily, you know, pivot away from if something were to come to that. But, you know, we produce about 10 million tons, 10 to 11 million tons a year goes into the American market. Belarus's annual production right now is about 12 million tons. And, you know, they are fully committed to where that production is going. And right now that production is predominantly going into China. We have geographic proximity. We have, you know, strongly integrated supply chains. And so that all bodes, I think, well in our favor. Any potash mine, whether it's greenfield or brownfield, takes a lot of investment and a lot of time to develop. You just, you know, we deliver 10 million tons into the American market. You can't change that, you know, overnight or really even in a decade. A 4 million ton a year potash mine is going to cost anywhere, you know, north of $4 to $6 billion in investment. So you need someone that's willing to make that investment. You need Belarus is landlocked like Saskatchewan, but in order for their potash to get into, you know, the American market, it's got to get to a port, then it's got to get shipped from that port, you know, likely into a East Coast port or a port in Florida, you know, and then distributed up into the Midwest. So you've got a lot of supply chain risk there and variability compared to a very, you know, secure, reliable trader that's your geographic, you know, neighbor, and you already have well-established supply chains.
1: Saskatchewan Mining Association President Pam Schwan. Premier Scott Moe also posted a response to this on social media. He said that several countries, including Canada, have sanctions against Belarus and that, quote, buying blood potash from Belarus is supporting Russian aggression.

0: It is a few minutes now before 8 o'clock. Erin McNutt is here with your news headlines.
1: This summer has seemed like an endless stream of road closures and detours for construction. And this week, City Council is set to take a closer look. Councillor Zach Jeffries tabled the idea ahead of another busy season expected next summer. Dakota Dunes Community Development Corporation is pitching in to help the Saskatchewan Food Bank fund its new home. It announced $200,000. The plan is to open the new

space next fall. And we are just hours away from summer being over. Fall officially arrives this evening. It's the shift to cooler weather, shorter hours of daylight, and that march to winter. Turning to traffic, we're seeing some major delays right now for Circle Drive East for southbound drivers. That runs from Taylor Street East and continues to Preston Avenue South. You can tell us about your community.

a fourth generation farmer about how things are going out there in the fields and how soon the crop will be in the bin. Also ahead, what is black and red with dots all over? I'm talking about ladybugs, of course. We'll find out from an entomologist about why these lovable beetles are coming out in droves right now. That is in about 20 minutes on the show. Right now, let's take a look at the forecast. Sunny and windy again today, similar to yesterday, with southern gusts up to 50 kilometers per hour. Our high is 26 degrees. Then tonight, a few clouds, wind becomes light, and we drop to 12 degrees. Tomorrow looks lovely as well. Lots of sunshine and a high of 26. Overnight, tomorrow is clear with a low of 8. And then Thursday, sunny as well with a high of 24 degrees, and the low on Thursday is a balmy 16 degrees. Right now, though, it is sunny and 12 degrees. It is Tuesday, September 22nd. World Report is next with a look at what's happening beyond our city and province. More local news is coming up at 8:30. Stay with us here on Saskatoon Morning.

0: This is World Report. Good morning, I'm Martina Fitzgerald. UN Secretary General Antonio Guterres is addressing world leaders at this year's General Assembly.
1: The fault lines in our world are widening. Cracks have become canyons. Over the last decade, wars erupted with devastating consequences and dragged on with despicable cruelty.
0: Prime Minister Mark Carney is at the meeting but will not address the assembly. U.S. President Donald Trump is expected to speak within the hour. As Chris Reyes reports, this year's assembly takes place amid a fracturing world order and growing questions about the UN's effectiveness.
2: This year's high-level week comes as the institution struggles to survive a financial and relevance crisis in a world of raging conflict and humanitarian disasters. Beyond Ukraine, Iran, and Gaza, there are about 130 active armed conflicts globally and hundreds of millions of people needing humanitarian assistance.
1: This is an excellent occasion for leaders of countries that are facing confrontations or problems to meet together and to try to find solutions.
2: Guterres exits his role at the end of the year. This week, member states are likely to engage in conversations over who should take his place. There are seven candidates in the race, the majority of them women, increasing the likelihood that the UN could have its first female chief. Thibaut Camelli is with the NYU Center on International Cooperation.
3: I think what we need at the moment is a dreamer, someone who can inspire and rekindle the world with how great the UN is and what it can bring.
2: Headlining today's speeches, President Donald Trump, one of the UN's harshest critics. Trump has said he believes in the potential of the UN, even as he has pulled the U.S. from multiple UN agencies and agreements. Chris Reyes, CBC News, New York.
0: A signing ceremony is to take place today between the U.S., Greenland, and Denmark. The deal would expand the U.S. military presence in Greenland, but it falls far short of President Trump's initial threat to own the Danish territory. The CBC's Chris Brown joins us from London. Chris, what can you tell us?
4: Well, sure. Some critics, particularly here in London and Europe, are calling it a pretend victory, arguing that Trump could have gotten everything he did with the agreement that was in place. But I think the most significant thing is that this deal really does appear to end this crisis that really almost blew NATO apart. Reuters is reporting the United States will establish two new military bases, one in the south part of the island, the other in the far north of Greenland, that's now used as a headquarters for Danish dog patrols. There won't be any access to Greenland by potential adversaries such as China or Russia, and nor will they be able to get access to Greenland's mineral resources. But that is a whole lot less, of course, than what Trump is demanding from Denmark. And you'll remember back in the winter, it was sign over completely, write

0: title and ownership of the island, and this is not that.
1: Where will this agreement leave Greenland, the U.S., and Europe?
0: Well, I think some Americans will be quite happy with this. Greenland is very strategic. It controls the approaches to North America. And now Greenland has a much higher profile and importance. American companies want access to these critical minerals that are under the ice cap. This deal could help. NATO is going to foot some of the bill now for Greenland's defense going forward. So Donald Trump can say none of this is costing American taxpayers very much, if anything. And of course, he can frame this as a foreign policy win just before the midterm elections. And as for Greenlanders, I suspect with this very upsetting, difficult issue out of the way, politics will go back slowly to what they were before, which is really the debate over not whether Greenland should be independent, but how this new arrangement looks like and how it takes shape.
1: Thank you, Chris.
0: Thank you.
1: The CBC's Chris Brown in London. In Turkey, police push people away from a high school in the western province of Manisa. Officials say a student opened fire outside the school, injuring at least 11 people. According to Turkey's justice minister, a 15-year-old boy has been arrested. The suspect's mother, father, and grandfather have also been taken into custody. School shootings in Turkey used to be rare, but this is the third this year. The government has brought in new security measures for school this year, including tighter gun controls. The motive behind today's shooting remains unclear. The U.S. National Hurricane Center says Hurricane Polo is now a Category 5 storm. It's packing winds of more than 250 kilometers per hour. The hurricane is expected to remain offshore, but could hit resorts along Mexico's Pacific coast with torrential rain and high winds. People in coastal states are being told to prepare for flooding and mudslides. The much-talked-about Super El Niño continues to heat up in the Pacific, and it's expected to disrupt weather patterns around the world, including across Canada's prairies. CBC meteorologist Alistair Alders explains what it could bring to the region this winter.
2: It's a textbook case, I would say, of El Niño.
3: Lindsay Long with the U.S. Climate Prediction Center says El Niño is making a comeback, and it could be record-breaking.
2: We have over a 90% chance that we're going to get to a very strong El Niño, above that 2.0-degree anomaly. But we're actually predicting this winter getting up to 2.7-degree anomalies, and so that would be above the record.
3: The recurring climate phenomenon happens when waters in the equatorial Pacific heat up. A typical El Niño often results in warmer winters on the prairies, but with a super El Niño expected, Bill Merrifield at Environment and Climate Change Canada says temperatures could be much warmer than average.
4: Some of those temperature differences from normal during past very strong El Niños have been in the range of 5 or 6 degrees averaged over the winter, which is quite substantial.
3: El Niño winters often bring less snow to the Rocky Mountains, but precipitation trends elsewhere on the prairies are not as clear. Researchers at the University of Regina are now looking to see if there's a connection between El Niño and drier winters. Dave Sachin, director of the Prairie Adaptation Research Collaborative, says his team is using a millennium of tree and soil data to do that.
5: Can't say exactly if a dry year was an El Niño year, but we get this cycle of every 2 to 8 years, it's either quite wet or quite dry.
3: But experts say, don't be fooled. They say this winter likely won't be without classic cold snaps or blizzards, and a historic El Niño could lead to turbulent weather in the months ahead. Alistair Alders, CBC News, Regina.
1: There is plenty of reaction to the Carney government's Building Canada Strong Act. The legislation was introduced in the House of Commons yesterday. Bill C-39 changes how projects are approved. It also proposes revisions to the Labour Code around Ottawa's power to end strikes in federally regulated industries. Janice McGregor is in our Parliamentary Bureau. Janice, now that we've actually seen the bill, how is the political debate shaping up?
6: Martina, my inbox was full last night of reactions from environmental climate labor groups warning that gutting and dismantling regulations might get things built, but it's not going to be building well. But is this House of Commons full of MPs who are prepared to fight for those perspectives? In front of the cameras yesterday, we heard Liberals say that they feel they've got the balance right now, brushing off suggestions that they're abandoning Trudeau-era priorities. Conservatives yesterday were focused on inflation, affordability issues. If anything, were they in government, they say they'd go even further on scrapping regulations, build even faster. So the fight against C-39 in the House may instead be led by Bloc Québécois, NDP, and Green MPs, who even combined hold less than 10% of the seats. So when this bill gets to committee, the Liberals hold the majority. The Bloc Québécois is one vote around that table. There is no easy path to get this bill amended.
1: It seems the bill will likely get through the House, but what about the courts?
6: The Canadian Labour Congress is already signaling that it's preparing to challenge this on constitutional grounds, even though government ministers insist this bill upholds the right to strike. Tim Hodgson is the minister at the heart of landing new resource investment deals. He claimed yesterday that C-39 is actually good for workers.
7: What we hear when we talk to labor unions is they want to help build. What this bill is doing is it's helping us get to a place where Canadians can do what they want, which is come together and build this country in this time of volatility.
6: Union leaders are pointing out that if a government has the power to end a strike because of its negative economic impact, well, that damage is the whole point of a work stoppage, to add pressure, get leverage at the table. You take that away and the right to collective bargaining is fundamentally undermined.
1: Thank you very much, Janice.
6: You're welcome.
1: That is the CBC's Janice McGregor in Ottawa. And that is the latest national and international news from World Report. I'm Martina Fitzgerald. This is CBC News.
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People who work in agriculture are pretty busy right now with harvest. We'll check in with a local farmer on how it's going. And then I'll look at why we're seeing so many ladybugs right now. Stay with us. This is Saskatoon Morning.

0: Aaron McNutt joins us now. Good morning, Aaron. What's making news?
1: Premier Scott Moe is weighing into U.S. President Donald Trump's plans to buy potash from Belarus instead of Canada. On social media, he called it wrong and says it doesn't make sense. According to Moe, all of that potash has to be shipped first through Russia, then across the ocean, then across the U.S. to Midwestern farmers. Moe says buying blood potash from Belarus is supporting Russian aggression against Ukraine. And there's questions this morning about the future of the fire department in the village of Silton. It's been temporarily closed for nearly a month. According to the department, locked out members went to a meeting earlier this month, but say council did not attend. CBC News reached out for comment. The mayor says he has nothing to say right now.
0: Liam O'Connor joins us now with a look at the weather. Hi, Liam.
2: Howdy, Candice. It is sunny again today, but also quite windy again. This morning, it's gusting up to 50 kilometers per hour. Our high is reaching 24 degrees. And then tonight, there's a few clouds. The wind is going to die down, and our low is 12 degrees. Right now, it is 13 degrees, sunny, and that wind is going to pick up soon.
0: I'm just hoping that it doesn't knock all of the leaves right off the trees.
2: Or the ladybugs.
0: Or the ladybugs, for sure. It's too soon. Thanks, Liam. How's traffic, Aaron?
1: We're definitely starting to see that morning commute be pretty busy right now. For people heading into the city from Warman and Martinsville area, Highway 11 from around Miller Avenue is pretty busy for that southbound traffic. That continues through 71st Street West and down to Marquis Drive. You can tell us about your commute. Call 306-956-7456.
0: Thanks, Aaron. The time now is 12 minutes after 8 o'clock.

Morning, everyone. I'm Richard Cassette. I'm a teacher over at Bedford Road Collegiate, where I've been teaching for the past 18 years. You're waking up with Saskatoon Morning on CBC Radio 1, 94.1 FM.

0: Here in the city, people are busy getting back into the fall routine. Meanwhile, our neighbors on the farm are going all out to get their crops in the bin. Will Robbins is a fourth-generation grain farmer with 1,100 acres near Delisle, just southwest of here. He lives in the city and makes the short drive to the farm each day. But before he heads out there today, Will Robbins is with us in studio. Good morning.
1: Hello. Thanks for having me.
0: Thanks for being here. How is harvest going on your farm?
1: Slowly this year. Yeah. The weather's been challenging.
0: Yeah. Tell us more about that. How are your crops looking?
1: I would say our crops were fair at the end of August and have declined in quality with 6 inches of rain in the first half of September. So the stuff that we got off before the rain is fine, and the stuff that's still in the field has suffered a little bit.
0: So did the rain in, was it June, help? Then it got warm, and then we saw the rain again, so not
1: yeah,
0: the best.
1: No, it was a pretty good season for weather up until that rain at the end of August. We could have used one more rain in late July, but I would say it was a pretty good year. And then unfortunately, we had almost as much rain in the first 2 weeks of September as we had for the rest of the year, which was unfortunate timing.
0: So how far behind are you right now?
1: I would say normally in a regular year, we would be 60% or more done harvest by this time in September, and our neighbors the same. And I'd say we're less than 40% done now.
0: How worried are you about that?
1: A little. I mean, farm life includes a lot of worries about things you can't control, the weather mostly, and trade wars and whatnot.
0: Sure.
1: So, you know, it weighs on me a bit, but you know that you can't do much about it. So we're trying to just work through it.
0: Where were you at by this time last year? Was last year a good year?
1: Last year was a good year. And we were almost 70% done by this time last year. Yeah.
0: What are your neighbors telling you? What are you hearing?
1: I think our story is pretty similar. We have a lot of neighbors who would normally be closing in on done. Some people who next to us who seed a little earlier, and they are also struggling a little bit. I think you know, it's the weather is the weather. It's uncertain, but it definitely caused for some worry. Yeah.
0: Is this sunshine right now, this warmth, helping?
1: Definitely. Yeah. Definitely is. Yeah. It's nice to have some hotter than usual days at the end of September to sort of catch up.
0: Yeah.
1: And I hope it continues for another couple of weeks.
0: Are you worried that you might run out of time to finish harvesting?
1: Yeah, it definitely is on my mind sometimes. I think this last week of hot weather has helped us sort of get going again and catch up. But it being so wet, it's just slower. The days are shorter now. We can't start as early. We can't go as late. And so there's definitely some worry. I'm not panicked about it yet. I think if we get into October and we're still, you know, got a substantial amount of crop out, then I'll start to really worry about it.
0: It might be tough to turn your thoughts to the future, Will, but what challenges do you see ahead for the next crop year?
1: Well, you know, it's always difficult to predict weather, but I think in the longer term, you know, farmers are, or at least should be, worried about the changing weather patterns with climate change. I think this extra moisture in fall has sort of been predicted in long-term studies around or predictions around what the prairie climate is going to look like in the next 50 years, more moisture in the shoulder seasons. And then that brings some challenges because the growing season is pretty particular and pretty short here. And so we really need it to be stable and steady for us to make a living.
0: With all that said, it can be a tough go farming, obviously. Can't control the weather, as they say. You are a fourth generation farmer, though. Do you still love it? What do you love about it?
1: I mean, I think it's hard to beat a job that is sort of on your terms, that's varied in its tasks. And growing food seems like a pretty hard to beat in terms of a useful and or noble profession. I don't worry about whether I'm being useful in society, I'd say. There are definitely challenges. Climate change would be the primary one I'm worried about in the longer term for the health of our farm. And then, you know, other things out of our control, trade disputes and price of diesel and other things. But in the, you know, on the whole, I'd say it's a hard life to beat. It's hard work, but it's a hard life to beat.
0: And will there be a fifth generation on your farm, Will?
1: Yet to be determined. He's in grade school. So I don't want to pressure him. If he wants to do it, he's welcome to, or any of the nieces and

0: nephews, but I certainly wouldn't force it on anybody.
1: Will, good luck and really lovely to talk to you this morning. Thank you.
0: Thanks for having me.
1: That's Will Robbins, who farms near Delisle, just southwest of here. He is also a board member with the National Farmers Union.

0: It is 19 minutes now after 8 o'clock. I'm Candace Lipsky. Thanks so much for joining us here on Saskatoon Morning on CBC Radio 1. Well, if you've noticed an inordinate amount of ladybugs crawling and flying about, you are not alone. The cute little beetles seem to be landing everywhere as they look for a place to hibernate. To find out why ladybugs are out in such great numbers this year and why they are important to our ecosystem, we are joined by Georgiana Antoki-Krayan. She is an entomologist with the city. Good morning.
1: Hi, Candace.
0: Are there more ladybugs than usual this year?
1: Well, we're definitely seeing a lot more, and I think part of it is, just like with many things, bugs go in big cycles of booms and busts, and I think we just happen to be in a bit of a ladybug boom right now. As to why that might be, a lot of that tends to have to do with the amount of food that is available for them. So in some cases, you know, access to lots of food, that's aphids, scales, mealybugs, many, many agricultural pests, they can have development time for many ladybugs, which means that they have more time to squeeze in more generations within a season.
0: And why are we seeing them right now, Georgiana? What are they sort of doing as we head into the fall?
1: Yeah, so right now they're looking for a place to hide away for the winter. A lot of ladybugs congregate together in one spot and overwinter together as a group. They'll look for places in debris, under rocks, in the leaf litter. So we're just getting to that time of year where they're starting to cluster together.
0: And this might be, I don't know if this is a good question or not, but do they survive minus 40 degrees in the wintertime?
1: Yeah, actually, that's a great question. So in terms of what determines insect wintering survival, a lot of that has to do with the internal compounds that they make. So some of them make some anti-freezing compounds, and they start to ramp up this production as we get into the fall. So if you're to say, take a bug right now, we're in the dead of winter, and expose it to such cold temperatures, it could do all right. But if you were to take a ladybug from the middle of summer and expose it to cold, probably wouldn't be able to make it. And all of that has to do with their getting ready to go in for the winter.
0: Incredible. I had no idea. Are they good for our gardens, Georgiana?
1: Oh, yes. They eat many, many garden pests. The fun story I have for you is to do with their name. So the name ladybug comes from the Middle Ages, where they would eat a lot of aphids on grapes, and they were considered a blessing from the Virgin Mary or Our Lady, hence the name ladybug. And I think in some cultures I've heard that it's considered bad luck to kill them. As a whole, most of, I would say 99%, well, maybe 90% of the group, ladybugs in the ladybug group are predaceous, and perhaps that's why they're the face of many garden center logos.
0: I'm definitely going to use that as a fun fact at the next party that I go to. There are a few different ladybug-looking critters, though, right? Can you tell us what else we might be seeing?
1: There's a couple of lookalikes, and even two within ladybugs. So

0: Within our areas, we have about 75 different species of ladybug. The one you're most likely to see is the seven-spotted ladybug. You can tell because it's got seven spots on its back. So actually, contrary to like what I heard as a kid, the spots are not how old a ladybug is, but an indicator of its species. And different ladybugs will have different dots on their back, depending on the species. And there's some variation there as well. As for a couple of lookalikes, there's a couple of bugs out there that are similarly colorful. Or, you know, you've got a couple of fungus beetles. But in the insect world, these lookalikes come from the desire to be mimics, because ladybugs have actually really icky tasting blood. So if you've ever picked up a ladybug and you see that it's kind of like peed on you, right? It's got a bit of that yellow in your hand. That's actually called reflex bleeding. That's their blood. And when a bird goes to pick up a ladybug, it squishes it a little bit and it causes a little bit of that blood to come out. And it's very bitter. And I don't like bitter things, and I don't think birds do either. So they spit it out and they learn to associate that pattern with the ladybug. And anything else that could mimic it has a better chance of survival.
1: Is there anything gardeners should do to keep ladybugs safe?
0: I would say best gardening practices, anything that you do to have to welcome bugs in your yard, you know, avoiding the use of pesticides and promoting lots of habitat around the garden.
1: Before I let you go, Georgiana, I'm really glad we're not talking so much about mosquitoes anymore, but what other bugs are having a moment right now?
0: Oh, that's a thinker. Right now we're seeing a lot of elm seed bugs. So usually we tend to see a lot of maple bugs this time of year, but it's been a surprisingly quiet year for them. But there's a couple of elm seed bugs, which kind of look like maple bugs, but they feed on elm seeds, and they're just totally benign and are just more of a minor nuisance. But they'll also be looking for a place to overwinter right about now. Many things are.
1: Georgiana, really good to talk to you this morning. Thank you.
0: Yeah, no problem.
1: That is the city's entomologist, Georgiana Antaki-Cayenne.

0: That was Sarah Dufour with her song All Right. She has a new album out called Dalbo Mistassini, and it's named after her hometown in Quebec. I'm Candace Lipsky. Thank you so much for starting your morning with us here on Saskatoon Morning on 94.1 FM. You can also take the show with you wherever you go by downloading the CBC Listen app. The time now is 8:30. Erin McNutt is here with the CBC News.
1: Thanks, Candace. Good morning. We'll get to our top story in just a moment. First, Saskatoon police are currently on the scene of a collision involving a pedestrian. It's in the area of Central and Gray Avenues in the Sutherland neighborhood. Right now, traffic restrictions are in place there and drivers are being asked to avoid the area. Our province is in the thick of U.S. President Donald Trump's latest trade claims. On Truth Social, Trump said the U.S. is working on a massive potash purchase from Belarus. This morning, we're hearing from those close to our industry. The Saskatchewan Mining Association says Belarus isn't equipped to be the main source of potash for the U.S. Potash is mainly used in fertilizer. All of Canada's 10 active potash mines are here. Association President Pam Schwan says most of Belarus's production is already accounted for.
2: They are fully committed to where that production is going, and right now that production is predominantly going into China.
1: Almost a third of the world's potash production comes from Canada, and Saskatchewan supports about 85 to 90% of all potash imported by the U.S. Premier Scott Moe is defending our potash industry. On social media, Moe pointed out that more than 40 countries have sanctions against Belarus for supporting Russia's invasion of Ukraine. Economics professor at the University of Regina, Jason Childs, says Belarus might not be the cheaper option that President Donald Trump claims.
3: There are going to be some real issues in that transition, and geography is still really, really important, right? Transportation costs in a product like potash matter.
1: You can read more on this story and Mo's comments this morning at cbc.ca/Saskatchewan. If you're wondering about all the road closures in the city this summer, you're not alone. It's prompted questions from residents about how decisions are made and how closures are rolled out. We talked to Brent Burlingham as he walked his dog in Nutana yesterday. He thinks there's got to be a better way.
4: Well, my advice, well, just plan a little more carefully and think about what it's like to be in the middle of all of this. It's like a war zone, you know? So, just a little more careful planning would sure help a lot.
1: Saskatoon City Hall is tackling a record number of projects this year, and City Council will consider taking a deeper dive into the decision-making process. Councillor Zach Jeffries wants to know what lessons were learned this year. It's 8:32. Right now, mainly sunny and 13 degrees in Saskatoon. This is Saskatoon Morning. Taking a look at traffic, police are asking drivers to avoid the area of Central and Gray Avenues in Sutherland right now. They're at the scene of a collision involving a vehicle and pedestrian. You can tell us about your commute. Call 306-956-7456. It's been nearly a month since the village of Silton, northwest of Regina, temporarily

0: closed its fire hall and locked out its members. On August 24th, the department's fire chief and deputy fire chief were removed from their positions. Neighboring communities Earl Grey and Lumsden are helping, but longtime resident Terry Morin says people are deeply concerned.
1: You know, time is of the essence. And so, you know, the difference of a 15-minute response compared to 45 minutes, life and death, right? It's a service we rely on that's been taken away.
0: Morin questions the way the village administration is handling the situation, saying there's a general lack of information. CBC News reached out to the village for comment. The mayor says he has nothing more to say at this time. Reading a few more details this morning about a plane crash in Saskatchewan. On social media, the Consulate General of India in Vancouver identified the two people killed as Indian students. Harv's Air, a Manitoba-based flight school, says the rented Cessna was flying from Regina to Steinbach, Manitoba on Friday morning when it was reported overdue. It was found Friday evening. And the Saskatoon Food Bank and Learning Center is getting a $200,000 donation from the Dakota Dunes Community Development Corporation. It's for the Nutrien Plant Possibility Capital Campaign to help bring all of the Food Bank and Learning Center's operations to one location. Lori O'Connor is the executive director and calls it an exciting time.
2: I drive by at least once a week to see the new building. Our goal is to have it fully enclosed by the end of October in order to finish construction on the inside by next fall and moving in September 2027.
0: O'Connor says this new building will help a lot as they've seen an increase in people using the food bank. I'm Erin McNutt. Those are the city's top news stories for this hour. News anytime at cbc.ca/Saskatoon.
3: Erin, I'm not sure if you were able to tune into our interview with the city entomologist on ladybugs.
0: I definitely was locked in.
3: I still can't get over the fact that ladybugs are named after the Virgin Mary.
0: You know what? There's always a surprise with how things are named. I think it's one of those fun little things in history, I guess, that pop up every now and then.
3: And distasteful blood that they
0: Vampires, beware.
3: By ladybugs right now. Thanks so much.
0: I like that they can survive minus 40.
3: Mind-boggling. It's truly incredible. And that they're good for our gardens. They're cute.
0: Yeah,
3: like
0: they've got everything.
3: What a great insect. Thank you very much, Erin. And if you missed that conversation, you can find it up in just a bit on the CBC Listen app. I hope you'll stay with us here on 94.1 FM. Coming up today on Unreserved, Portland, Oregon is famous for coffee, breweries, food, and outdoor activities. But long before Portland was Portland, it was the territory of several indigenous nations who gathered there for thousands of years as part of a tribal trade economy. Today, they are rediscovering their roots and taking back their place in Portland. 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Stay with us here on CBC Radio 1, The Current is up next.

0: The concern is that it starts thinking for them. They need to learn how to think for themselves. It sort of misses the point of school.
1: It's the beginning of a new school year, and already teachers, parents, and students are wrestling with the place of cutting-edge technology in the classroom. Students as young as 7 are using chatbots in class. High schoolers are having AI write their essays, and researchers worry about the technology eliminating the opportunity for students to struggle and get better in the process of learning. In 30 minutes, how AI is already shaping life in public schools and how those in and around the classroom are responding. Also this morning, he was a most unusual double agent.
2: This was someone who was actually prepared to hand over really extraordinary secrets in exchange for solving a problem which MI6 could not solve because Viagra had not been invented.
1: At the height of the Cold War, a Soviet spy in Iran flipped and began working with his British counterpart. He was motivated not by money or ideology, but because of erectile

0: dysfunction, and that is just the beginning. The information the agent passed along changed the course of history in the region and beyond. In an hour, the best-selling author Ben McIntyre is here with an incredible true story of spies, sex, and how a caper in the 1980s set the stage for the Iran of today. But we begin in Belleville, Ontario, in a community shaken. Good morning, I'm Matt Galloway, and this is The Current. A Belleville, Ontario synagogue remains a crime scene after gunfire broke out close to the building Sunday night. Inside, about 25 congregants had gathered for the Jewish holiday of Yom Kippur. They huddled on the floor inside during an exchange of bullets between a gunman and a police officer who'd been stationed outside. A 29-year-old male suspect is in hospital in life-threatening condition. The police officer was seriously wounded and hospitalized, but is expected to recover. Whether the suspect was specifically targeting the Sons of Jacob Synagogue or the city's Jewish community isn't yet clear. The deputy chief of police, Sherry Meeks, spoke with reporters outside the synagogue yesterday.
1: We recognize the concern and uncertainty many may be feeling, particularly given that this occurred near the Sons of Jacob Synagogue during one of the holiest days in the Jewish faith. Let me be very clear. Anti-Semitism, hate, and violence have no place in our community. Every person deserves to feel safe when attending a place of worship, gathering with loved ones, or participating in community life.
0: This shooting has rattled the Jewish community in Belleville and beyond. It follows a spate of anti-Semitic violence in Canada over the past few years, including shootings in March outside several synagogues in the Greater Toronto Area. Norm Wedham is the president of the Sons of Jacob Synagogue in Belleville. He was inside that building when the shooting unfolded Sunday night and joins us now. Norm, good morning.
2: Good morning.
0: You have had some time to sit with this. How are you doing?
2: Well, fortunately for me, I was fairly busy yesterday. So I'm not really... keeping busy is a good way to soothe the soul, I guess. And so I don't have time to sit around and really reflect of what actually happened, I guess.
0: You can hear it. You can hear it in your voice, though. It's weighing on you now.
2: Yeah, certainly. Thinking about it, I mean, had that cop, the police officer, not been there, things would have been a lot different. He put his life on the line, and he confronted the shooter. And again, if he wasn't around, that shooter would have been able to gain entrance into the building. And the outcome would have been very different.
0: I know that you've told this story, but take me through what happened Sunday night. You arrive a short while before the Yom Kippur service begins.
2: And
0: you greeted that officer that was outside, right?
2: Yes, I did. I arrived at about 6:45, and I knew that we had booked a police officer. So I saw him sitting. He was in an unmarked vehicle. And I went over and said hello to him and thanked him for coming. And then I went into the building. And about 7 o'clock, we wanted to start the service. So I started to usher people into the sanctuary. And that's when it first started. We heard the bang, bang, bang, bang. And we thought, okay, everyone kind of froze. Like, what was that? Like, it sounded like gunshots, but no one believed it was. And then once again, bang, bang, bang, bang. And then so a couple of us, well, we got to see what's going on. So we moved towards the foyer. We left the sanctuary, went into the foyer, and we were about to go outside when I heard it again, bang, bang, bang, bang, bang. And at that point, the sound was very distinct. It was very clear, very distinct. Those were gunshots. Mm-hmm. So at that point, we hurried back into the sanctuary just as I was coming back in. I closed the doors behind us because I wanted to make sure that, you know, if it was, I didn't want to become a visible target. So we closed the doors, went into the sanctuary, and I yelled for everyone to get down. We have a visible shooter. Get down. And lie on the floor, which everyone did. I mean, it was everyone at that point is kind of in shock. I wouldn't say there was any screaming or anything like that. A few people were already on the phone with 911 describing what was happening inside. So as now at this point, as everyone is on the floor, more gunshots are occurring. And at this time now, several of the gunshots,

0: They're hitting the bullets are hitting the windows. We have glass stained windows that are on the sanctuary that face the street. So at this point now, bullets are hitting the windows. They're going through. Some of the bullets went across the room and to the opposite wall of the sanctuary, and we know that because we have a memorial board that has little lights on it, and the lights were being knocked out as the bullets traveled across the room.
1: What was going through your mind when this was happening?
0: Oh, it was total shock. Total shock. That's all it was. And we didn't really have time to even think, really. So this continued for what we thought at the time was probably hours, but it was probably seconds, less than a couple minutes. And at that point, the shooting stopped. So we went to, we waited a few more minutes, and then again, a couple of us went into the foyer, and I went towards the doors, and I could see at that point that there was a very heavy police presence outside. There were numerous police cars, lights flashing. And when I looked to the side, I could see that there was one officer, and he was seated on the pavement on the road, and there were two other officers that were attending to him.
1: The police have said that they are still investigating a motive for this attack. Do you feel safe in your community?
0: Yes, I do. Yes, I do. I mean, and at that time, too, they didn't know if it was a single shooter or multiple shooters. But, you know, at this point, they say that it is a single shooter. Yes, I do.
1: How do you feel very safe? How do you think about, one of the things you said is that you'd hired a police officer. I go by a synagogue every morning on the way to work, and there are two police officers that are stationed outside this building. How do you think about the fact that this is something, not that people take for granted, but it is something that the community needs to do now?
0: Yes. I mean, it's a sign of the times that we have to do this. And every synagogue in, certainly in Canada, probably the U.S., was doing the same thing. They had paid police standing by. And we've always done it. But like you said, it was just like routine. And no one really thought of it. We always have a police officer. And any time that we have a large gathering of Jews in the building, for whether it's a function or a holiday, yes, we always have a police officer on standby.
1: As I mentioned in the introduction, and you would well know, there have been shootings at synagogues, at Jewish day schools, at Jewish-owned businesses, at community centers in the Greater Toronto area and beyond. In June, the Prime Minister, Mark Carney, said, Canada's civic compact is failing Jewish Canadians. Is he right?
0: Yes, definitely he is. There has to be some changes made because we don't see it getting any better, that's for sure.
1: What are those changes that you would want to see?
0: Perhaps different bills being put before Parliament, and even towards, I know a lot of the synagogues and that have funding problems, especially the ones in Toronto where they're very large and they have a very huge police presence there every day. Some of them run day schools and the cost to have police standing by all the time. It takes a lot out of the congregation.
1: Yeah. But beyond that, what needs to be done? What has to change in this country for people to feel safe in the community, to feel safe when they go to a synagogue, but to feel safe more broadly, do you think?
0: The whole mindset has to change, and it is not changing. I mean, people don't feel safe. There are certain, we were having this discussion yesterday with one of our members, and she said she has a Star of David, and, she wears it inside her clothes. She doesn't wear it out so people can see it when she's walking or going downtown or something like that. And that's the whole mindset. And the people are still going about their business, but they're scared.
1: What will you say, just before I let you go, what will you say to people when they are able to return to your synagogue?
0: I say that we are going to start up again. This is not going to deter us. We will start up. We will run services again. We will run programming again. And certainly this is not going to stop us. We will come.

0: back stronger, and we will continue on.
1: Norm, it's been a difficult day and a bit for you and for your community. I'm glad to have you here to speak about this. It's important. Thank you very much for taking time.
0: Thank you.
1: Norm Wedham is president of the Sons of Jacob Synagogue in Belleville, Ontario. This is The Current on CBC Radio and the CBC Listen app. My name is Matt Galloway.
2: What we're doing is we're responding to a crisis. We're doing exactly what Canadians have asked us to, which is to stand up for them, to stand up for their families, to stand up for their jobs. We're fighting every single day to save jobs, to grow jobs, and to make sure that we can actually build big things in this country and get our goods to market, in many cases, new markets.
1: That's Federal Jobs Minister Patty Hajdu defending the government's new major projects bill, a bill which the government says will streamline project approvals and update labor rules. This is meant to bring greater speed and certainty to major projects, according to the Liberals. But as you've been hearing, the bill has upset labor leaders. A portion of that bill makes changes to Canada's labor code, including new rules for settling labor disputes. Bea Brusque is the president of the Canadian Labor Congress, and she is in Ottawa. Bea, good morning.
3: Good morning.
1: Patty Hajdu says that this will, through the federal government, strengthen workers' rights. That's what these changes will do. Is she right?
3: I believe that she is not right. What this will do is actually encourage more strife and more aggravation at bargaining tables. Workers really need to ensure that they have the right to strike. That's what gives workers leverage at the bargaining table. You know, employers, they control how the businesses run, they control the capital, how the investments are made. What workers bring to the bargaining table is the ability to withdraw their labor. And any infringement on that means that you're tilting the scale in favor of the other side.
1: What has been added to this bill is not technically new, right? Like that the Section 107, this is the tool that the government has used in past to order people back to work. That is something that has been there. So what is different now, do you think?
3: Well, Section 107 has existed in the Canada Labor Code for decades, but it was only in the last 2 years that it's been used by this government to order workers back to work. And so it was never intended to be used in the current format that it's being used, where the Minister of Labor can send an email and say, you know, at my request, I'm sending this to the Canada Industrial Relations Board for a determination, and then we're going to solve this particular issue by going to an arbitration process. That is not the intention. In the past, what used to happen, if there was a protracted dispute, is that legislation would be tabled in the House of Commons. There would be debate around that. People could understand where, you know, their local MP would fall on the issue, and there would be a vote, and that would make the determining factor as to whether or not workers go back to work. So Section 107 is currently in front of the courts. It's being challenged in many ways, and government felt, I guess, that they needed to entrench the ability to use Section 107 and put some additional pieces into the puzzle to actually entrench that as part of the labor code.
1: The federal government has said those pieces are guardrails that help prevent government from intervening, in their words, unnecessarily in a labor dispute, that this would provide more transparency, and that using that section would be, in Patty Hajdu's words, a tool of last resort. What do you make of that?
3: It should never be a tool of first resort. But the reality is that by putting in guardrails, it just enshrines the use of 107 to end strikes in the labor code. And so the guardrails that have been put in place talk about economic impact. They talk about social impact. You know, the whole point of a strike is to have an economic point impact. Workers have to make a difficult decision at times as to whether or not to accept the employer's last offer or whether or not they feel the need to walk a picket line. Those are not easy decisions. Those are kitchen table conversations with your family about whether you can afford the best offer the employer has put forward or if you need to stand up and fight for more. And oftentimes the issues at hand are not just simply economic issues. They are work-life balance issues. They're health and safety at work issues. They're how are we using automation and AI in our workplace issues. They're issues that really define what that workplace looks like and what the reality is for those workers. And so this is a huge problem.
1: And so when you say that this will lead to further labor strife, what do you mean by that? What would that look like?
3: Well, you know, we saw it with Air Canada last summer, a year ago last summer, I guess, already now. You know, government intervened and ordered those workers, those flight attendants who were fighting to get paid for every hour that they work, they were ordered to end their strike and to go back to work. And those

0: workers defied that government order. And what I fear is that trying to solve a non-existent problem here is going to mean that workers will defy and workers will still go out on strike. It just will be illegal strikes. And that is much more difficult to navigate than having a legal strike and having a process that everybody understands and can be participatory in.
1: Can I ask you about the context that this is unfolding in? You heard Patty Haidu, the minister, describe this bill as a response to a crisis. The government is arguing that speed and certainty are necessary to address this crisis. We certainly know what the crisis looks like in terms of relations with the United States and threats to our economy. What do you say to that? That this is about a moment and that the government needs to provide certainty in this moment?
0: Listen, workers are on Team Canada. We are absolutely ready to defend Canadian jobs and to build what Canada needs to attract the investments that we need and to make our country much more resilient in the face of the challenges that we're dealing, especially with the trade war. But you can't do that on the backs of workers. It's unions that built the middle class in this country. And cutting us off at the knees in terms of our ability to have leverage at the bargaining table means worse outcomes for working people across this country.
1: I guess part of what they're trying to figure out, and I'm certainly not speaking on behalf of the government here, but what they've used the phrase the national interest, and that this is about the national interest. And you have reports that come out from Canadian Chamber of Commerce and others putting out an economic analysis of labor disruptions, saying that, for example, a 28-day rail disruption cost $1.2 billion to the Canadian economy. So how do you weigh the national interest in the cost of something like that versus the broader stability outside of those workers who would be represented by action like this, by a move by the government like this? How do you figure out what the national interest is?
0: In my view, no one wants a strike, and we appreciate the cost to the economy. We appreciate the cost to employers, but quite frankly, I'm focused on the cost to the workers. Strike and by the long-term consequences of having a subpar collective agreement potentially foisted upon them. And so, you know, the best deals are those that are made at the bargaining table. The best way to get to those deals is for government to encourage both parties to come to the bargaining table, being prepared to negotiate on the tough issues and to get to a deal. And that means raising the bar, not just for workers in terms of being serious at the bargaining table, but also for employers, strengthening the obligation that employers have to come to bargain in good faith, you know, and provide resources to ensure that that happens.
1: But if those, I mean, we just saw this huge investment summit here last week in Canada. If those who are looking at funding those major projects want certainty, want to be sure that, for example, there won't be a 28-day rail disruption, and that's an unusual example, but it's one that happened. How do you go about providing that certainty to those who want to help build this country?
0: Well, I would say two things. First of all, we are trying to diversify our economy. We're trying to find new trading partners, and we're looking to Europe a lot. Europe has some of the toughest labor laws, you know, anywhere on the planet, and they certainly do not have any restrictions on the right to strike. In most of those none of the G7 countries have a restriction on the right to strike in that regard. So, you know, it's comparing apples to apples. The other reality is that government is trying to solve a problem that does not need to be solved. If there is a need to end a strike or a lockout, government can do what they have done for decades, table legislation in the House of Commons, debate that legislation, and have workers understand how their MP votes on those particular issues. This is trying to solve a problem that doesn't exist, in my view.
1: The government says, we're almost out of time, but let me ask you quickly. The government says that it consulted with labor groups over the spring and summer, including with your organization. What did you tell them during those consultations?
0: We told them exactly what I'm telling you now. We cannot trade away our right to strike. Unions built the middle class. The unions that built the middle class need leverage at bargaining tables to be able to meet the giant employers that we face every day. We're talking about some of the biggest employers in this country who make record-setting profits at a time when workers are struggling with affordability issues and are struggling with what the trade war is doing and are struggling with the use of AI and automation in their workplaces. And so Rogers, TELUS, Air Canada, CNCP, they don't need an additional piece of leverage in their corner. Workers need leverage.
1: Just very briefly, you mentioned Section 107, and there are, what, four different court challenges now to Section 107?
0: There are four different court challenges, yes.
1: What will you do with this? Will this action be taken to the courts as well?
0: Absolutely. We'll be challenging this at every level.
1: Bea Brusk, it's good to speak with you about this. This is important. Thank you very much.
0: Thank you so much.
1: Bea Brusk is the president of the Canadian Labour Congress. She was

0: was in Ottawa. You can read more about this on the CBC News website, cbcnews.ca. Your CBC News is up next, and then...
1: These technologies are made for production, but something that is useful for business is not necessarily useful for study and learning. And it seems that some of the school boards are focusing on creating a generation of office workers rather than a generation of good citizens.
0: What is the place of artificial intelligence in the classroom? Some people say it harms kids' abilities to learn and think for themselves. Others say that kids are going to have to use AI.

0: We will head into the classroom to talk about how artificial intelligence is already shaping the way that kids are learning in public school. That's coming up in 6 minutes here on The Current. Stay with us.
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1: 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Coming up in an hour, it's Q.
4: Neil Peart's life and legacy are being honored by his Rush bandmates and friends in a new documentary called Neil Peart, No One's Disciple. Geddy Lee and Alex Lifeson, as well as Chad Smith from the Red Hot Chili Peppers, will be here to talk about making the doc to honor their late friend.
5: They are fully.
6: This is CBC News. It's 9 o'clock. Right now in Regina, the sky is mainly sunny and the temperature is 9 degrees. In Saskatoon this hour, it is sunny as well and 13 degrees. Good morning. I'm Tori Gillis. The Saskatchewan Mining Association says Belarus is not equipped to fully source U.S. potash. Potash is mainly used in fertilizer, and Canada supplies the vast majority of U.S. potash imports. President Donald Trump posted on social media Monday saying the U.S. is working on a deal to buy potash from Belarus. Premier Scott Moe says Canada's potash is more ethical and economical. In a social media post of his own, Moe says the U.S. would be buying blood potash, in his words, if it started sourcing the fertilizer component from Belarus instead of Canada. All of Canada's 10 active potash mines are in Saskatchewan. Saskatchewan Mining Association President Pam Schwan says most of Belarus's production is already accounted for.
5: They are fully committed to where that production is going, and right now that production is predominantly going into China.
6: Almost a third of the world's potash production comes from Canada. Saskatchewan supports about 85 to 90% of all potash that is imported by the U.S. Prime Minister Mark Carney is attending the UN General Assembly in New York today for high-level talks and meetings with several leaders. U.S. President Donald Trump is also there and is scheduled to address the UN, but does not have any plans to meet with Mark Carney. Tom Perry reports.
7: In his address last year, the U.S. president slammed the U.N., attacked his predecessor Joe Biden, and called green energy and climate change a hoax. Today, Trump presides over a war with Iran and a trade war with Canada. Prime Minister Mark Carney will be at the U.N. looking to bolster relations with international allies and, as always, diversify trade. David Lametti is Canada's ambassador to the U.N.
8: We have organized bilateral meetings for the Prime Minister, for the Minister of Foreign Affairs, Minister Anand. Both of them will meet their counterparts. Trade will be a very big part of those discussions.
7: Carney is not scheduled to address the General Assembly, but will speak at a session on a two-state solution in the Middle East. The Prime Minister is not scheduled to meet with the U.S. President, though at the U.N., there's always a chance two leaders could cross paths. Tom Perry, CBC News, New York.
6: It is coming up to 3 minutes after 9 o'clock, and right now in Regina, it's mainly sunny and it is 12 degrees. In Saskatoon, it's sunny as well and it is 15 degrees. This is CBC News. The Saskatoon Food Bank and Learning Center is getting a $200,000 donation. It comes from the Dakota Dunes Community Development Corporation to help with the Nutrien Plant Possibility Capital Campaign that was launched in 2022 to help build one space for all of the food bank's operations. The two organizations call the donation a major milestone for that hub. The food bank's executive director, Lori O'Connor, says it's an exciting time.
9: I drive by at least once a week to see the new building. Our goal is to have it fully enclosed by the end of October in order to finish construction on the inside by next fall and moving in September 2027.
6: O'Connor says there is an increase in people accessing the food bank and the new building will help. The Saskatchewan Roughriders are back after a bye week.

0: That allowed some injured riders to heal up, including wide receiver Kian Schaefer-Baker. He was out 6 games due to a knee injury, and he says he's returning with a sunny outlook.
1: Got the choice to either be positive or be upset about things, you know? And my choice is just to be happy about things, you know? There's so many things in life going on that you could be down about. People across the world that are struggling, people that don't have roofs over their head or clothes on their back. So me to be sad and upset about an injured knee, that there's way worse things in the world.
0: The Saskatchewan Roughriders will face the BC Lions Friday in Vancouver. A fourth beluga whale, from the formerly shuttered Ontario theme park Marineland, has died. The rescued female, named Osiris, arrived at Chicago's Shedd Aquarium in late July. That aquarium says each rescued beluga came to Shedd with health needs and a distinct life history that could not be fully understood before arriving from Marineland. That's your news from CBC Saskatchewan. For updates, stay tuned and head online. We're at cbc.ca/Sask. Looking at your forecast around the province for today, we're expecting mainly sunny skies.
2: Hello, I'm Matt Galloway, and you're listening to The Current.
3: I've used AI like for some research, but I don't straight up copy. I use it as a starting point to get to like the question I want.
4: I essentially just saw AI, and each answer it gave me, I knew it had different sources, so I checked each sources to see if it was reliable.
2: These Manitoba high school students are trying to figure out how to use artificial intelligence at a time when the technology is advancing at what feels like lightning speed. And they aren't alone. As we settle into a new school year, schools across this country are grappling with how to use AI in the classroom. This year, New Brunswick has become the first province to incorporate AI into its curriculum, all the way from kindergarten through grade 12. In Vancouver, that city school board is rolling out Microsoft's Copilot platform in secondary schools for students age 13 and up. It's all sparking a debate over balancing the risks of AI in education against the benefits. Later this week, we'll take a look at how this debate is playing out in universities, but we begin with what it looks like in Canada's public schools. Ben Humphreys is part of the Vancouver chapter of a group called Parents for AI Caution in Educational Spaces, or PACES. He's in Vancouver. Ben, good morning.
5: Good morning.
2: When did you first become concerned about how AI is being used in the classrooms of your city?
5: Yeah, my daughter, so she's 7 now, but when she was a little bit younger, she came home from school and she said, oh, we've been using this thing called school AI. And I, you know, asked a bit more and found out that all the students had been using this chatbot on their iPads. And so they were asking it questions. They're asking about space. And so each of them was having a very individualized learning experience. So they were all asking their own questions. And it got me thinking about, you know, what's the role of school? I remember when I was young, when you asked questions, you'd all take your turn and you'd learn to take turns. You would learn that maybe someone would ask a really great question, someone would ask your question, or maybe you wouldn't have time to ask your question. And so that those social skills would be something that would be completely missed by these individualized sort of learning experiences. And that's something that I think is really vital as part of learning to be a good student and to be a good citizen. And so it got me researching more about the effects of AI. So that's what started this whole ball rolling.
2: Tell me more about that and what your biggest concerns are when it comes to, again, your daughter's just at the very beginning of her educational life, but what were the biggest concerns that you had about what this technology might do to young learners like her?
5: I mean, the concern is that it starts thinking for them. They need to learn how to think for themselves. And these tools are very convincing and very persuasive. They're designed to, you know, give a very definite answer, whether the answer is correct or not. And so what research is showing is that it's causing a thing called cognitive offloading. So that's basically when the student doesn't think for themselves anymore. They ask the question and the chatbot does the thinking for them. And so, you know, when I look more at the research, some of these recent studies that came out, one of them, they checked with 26,000 high school students as AI tools were being rolled out. And they found that as the tools were rolled out, their exam scores went down by 20%. And so that really shocked me.
2: Also, the fact that some of this learning is meant to be hard because you're learning something new, right? Are you concerned that in that cognitive offloading, maybe some of those struggles in terms of learning math, for example, might be parked?
5: Yeah, I mean, that's what the research is also showing, is that homework scores go up, but then the exam scores go down because they have this very smooth learning experience where it helps them get the answers right, and they don't have that safe opportunity to fail.

0: they call it like a productive struggle, is where you get the answer wrong and you keep trying and keep trying and failing until you get the answer right. And through that productive struggle, the answer really sticks. And I think when you use these AI tools, what the research shows is that the answers don't stick.
1: And so what are you looking for and asking for from the Vancouver School Board?
0: Yeah, so we started a petition earlier this year asking for a 2-year pause on AI in schools across BC. So we're sending a petition to the Ministry of Education and Childcare in BC. So far, we've got 2,300 signatures on that. And I think a lot of parents are very concerned about this. We wouldn't be the first province or place to enact a pause. New York City and Los Angeles have already started pauses in September. So that affects almost 1 million students.
1: What would a 2-year pause allow for?
0: Yeah, it would give them more time for research, really, to see what the effects are. So this technology has only been around for 2 or 3 years, and the current research is showing that it's not helpful for students. The pause would let us see, is there a way for this technology to be useful in certain situations, or what can we do with it if it needs to be used at all? And then after the 2 years, you could either continue with a pause or you could see where it's used. And also give more time for training teachers. So that's another thing that we've been talking to is their teachers. And they've basically said that no training is given to them. The tools are rolled out and they said good luck. They're told good luck. And the recent studies, they did a survey of BC teachers, only 16% of teachers thought that this technology was actually beneficial for students.
1: Have you had any response from the Vancouver School Board or the BC Ministry of Education?
0: Yeah, the Ministry of Education did reply once we had 2,000 signatures. They said that it's not our problem. It's up to the school boards to decide. And the Vancouver School Board said that it's not their problem. It's up to teachers to decide. So thankfully, we have an election coming up on October 17th, where school boards across BC are having new school trustees be elected. And so that's something that we can vote for in the upcoming elections. And already 2 or 3 parties have said that they would support a pause on AI.
1: You know, we got a statement from the Vancouver School Board about this that in part says that one of the things that they see as a benefit to this technology is around digital literacy, that this technology, it's here whether we like it or not, and that at some point in time, kids will need to use this technology or perhaps learn how to use this technology, and that having it in school is part of that learning process. What do you make of that?
0: Mm-hmm. Yeah, I mean, I think having a class where they learn about AI is something that all the parents we've talked to support, and we would support. So in that class, they would learn how AI works, the effects on cognition, on the environment, on society at large. But that's a class about AI. What we're concerned with is AI being used in every single classroom, which is kind of what, without any training for teachers, there's no guidelines, there's no suggestions. And so, we're concerned about that. And then also the idea of it being something that is useful for the workplace, which is something they've promoted. These technologies are made for production. They're used to make emails go faster, you can write essays quicker, but something that is useful for business is not necessarily useful for study and learning. Like the point of writing the essay when you're a student is not to have an essay. It's to the thinking that goes in and that productive struggle that comes from making the essay in the first place.
1: And you believe in some ways that runs counter to what education is all about and what schools are all about.
0: Yes, I mean, schools, you're there to train the next generation of people to be good citizens, to be good people, and it's not a productivity tool. Into schools, it sort of misses the point of school, and that the UR is one of the few places that it is safe to fail. Like, it's okay to write an essay and for it to be, not the best perfect thing ever. It's okay to get the answer wrong a couple of times, and then you learn from that. It's not about, maximizing productivity. And it seems that some of the school boards are focusing on creating a generation of office workers rather than a generation of good citizens.
1: Ben, I'm really glad to have the chance to talk to you about this. Thank you very much.
0: Thank you so much.
1: Ben Humphreys is part of a group called Parents for AI Caution in Educational Spaces. It's calling for a 2-year pause on artificial intelligence in classrooms. He was in Vancouver. BC's West Vancouver School District has also developed AI guidelines. Carrie Wilson is Vice President of Innovation and Technology with that district, says teachers have to be realistic about how much students, especially the older ones, are already using AI.
2: Putting our head in the sand and saying AI is terrible, I don't want my kid ever to use it is unrealistic because kids will use it. So that's what we need to lean in as educators and go, okay, we're the professionals. We know what we want our students to do. We know what they're going to need. They need to problem solve and collaborate and be creative thinkers and all of these things.

0: how do we allow that still to happen and yet acknowledge that AI is going to be a part of that?
1: Simon Worley is a grade 11 and 12 business and economics teacher at Handsworth Secondary in North Vancouver. He has been integrating AI into his classroom and joins us now. Simon, good morning to you.
2: Hi, good morning.
1: You and I spoke last year about AI in the classroom, and I wonder, a year can be a long time or not very long at all. How has your thinking about this technology changed in 12 months?
2: Well, I took that to heart because at the end of the year, the school year, I did some math and I did some studies about what my grades have changed over the last 2 years, the year, and also a lot of deep reflection on what I've actually seen with my students. And I can honestly say it's pretty much about the fact that the performance seems to be the same, right? As Ben was speaking, homework, great, but it's all about the understanding. The amount of times where I'd sit down with a student and I'd have a one-on-one, that has gone down to a point that it's actually kind of, it's alarming, right? And so that's very concerning for me as a teacher, in that if I'm really trying to advocate for these tools, because I do agree with what Carrie was saying in that quote, that it is important to teach these tools because they're going to be here, right? But the problem is to teach them responsibly. And now I'm really struggling to find, I'm going to be perfectly honest with you, to find an assignment that I can create that isn't in class so that they can take home that they can't use AI to completely do. And it's very challenging.
1: When you talk to that challenge, when you talk to your students, they're 16, 17, 18 years old, what are they telling you about how they are using AI? How many of them are using it straight up? Just are all of them? Is your sense all of them are using it?
2: They say, yeah, it's a tool, and they're worried about their dependence. Mm. They're worried about the fact that they've read all these things. They hear that UBC, all these universities are thinking of really coming down hard and dropping a hammer, right? And making an example of a student or something along those lines. But these students have such a dependency on it because they'll use it for almost anything, because almost every assignment we can create, you know, has the ability to be used. I will say what I'm finding with my colleagues and myself is, whether you know it or not, we are changing to a lot of in-class assignments. We are changing to a lot of bell-to-bell, smaller versions of what we were going to do. So the thought isn't there, the development isn't there. You might not get the best work, but you know you'll be getting the student's work.
1: Are any of those students reluctant to use the technology?
2: So some really, really high flyers tend to be, in that you ask them, you talk to them, they can defend their work. That doesn't mean, actually, if you sit down with a student and they can defend their work, that could mean that they use AI and then they can actually defend what they read, right? And do that. But I'm assuming that this is their work, right? It's their same cadence, it's their same voice. So, and they are reluctant because they're saying, and again, these are those students that are seeing past this. I love what Ben was saying, and it's so true. What's the role of school? What's the role of education? I talk to my students and I say it's about hitting a wall. It's a metaphorical wall, but that's where learning happens. You got to hit that wall and you got to go around the wall, above the wall, below the wall, but you've got to figure it out, right? And that's where you develop patience, persistence, determination, critical thinking, all of those important things. And AI is taking that wall away. And I'm seeing it with my high level students. They are saying, I don't want to use this because I need to learn those skills. And I think it's actually going to differentiate me in the future.
1: But for those students who aren't high level, for those students who might be average or might be struggling, what have you, is your sense, I mean, cheat is a strong word, but are they using it to get over the wall or tunnel under the wall or take the bricks out of the wall?
2: Yeah, there's no wall anymore. Yeah. And yes, the answer is yes. The thing is, I think Ben put up some great points. I'm really shocked that it was 16% of teachers thought that AI was useful. I thought it was going to be way less, right? And that percentage, because I think as teachers, if this didn't exist, this would be such a boon for education. I will say, though, on the flip side, what I talk to my students about using AI for is, I frame it this way. There was a time when only the wealthy had tutors. Tutors were a class, yeah. Right? You could only have a tutor if you could earn this much money and you could spend it that way. Now, every single student has a world-class tutor and a world-class study buddy on their computer, right? If you use it that way, it is actually quite incredible to go back and forth with ideas and shape your idea. This is an incredible tool for that.
1: Is that what you're doing in the classroom? I said in the introduction, you've integrated it into the classroom. Is that how you're using AI in the classroom?
2: So I like to use it for

0: very specific things. So for instance, image generation for my marketing class, because I don't want them sitting and drawing, right? The idea is the point, but then they want to showcase the idea as you would in a pitch presentation. So I want them, great, use the AI, show me that you've thought of the idea. Now go and try and generate that image. Great. That to me is a great use of AI.
1: What do you say to parents who are really worried about this? Because this technology, whether we like it or not, is here. It's in the classroom. To your point, students are using it. But you heard Ben talk about his daughter is still very young, but he's worried about what the technology already is doing. What do you say to those parents who are concerned?
0: This is not going to help those parents, but I'm also concerned and I share your worry. Right? This is, think about it this way, with the phone, with the internet, with all of these big, huge things that have changed, there are years of tumultuous change, right? That's what we're going through. There's adjustment years. We are going through those adjustment years where there's growing pains. We are going through that right now. Hopefully, school boards will be able to establish guidelines within departments, English departments, they'll be able to establish guidelines of what's in class, what can we use, everything like that. But until all that stuff gets ironed out or thought of, right, we're going to be in this rocky road for the next few years. And I see it with my students. I'm fearing that I'm not preparing them enough, because when they're using these tools, are they hitting that wall? And I don't know if they are.
1: Do you worry, just finally, that this is the piece that Ben mentioned that's kind of stuck in my mind, and you raised it already, about are we changing what school is meant for and what education is meant for?
0: Yeah, what are we building? What are we creating, right? Are we creating the next, you know, Picasso, or are we creating the next 9-to-5 office worker? And I'm the problem, right? I just said that image generation, get AI to do the creative, fun drawing. Hmm. Right, as I'm speaking to you, I'm realizing this. So I'm trying to merge AI, and I'm trying to use it in very specific, and actually teach students how to use it very specifically. But it is a very, very tempting thing when it can do the work 100 times faster and most likely better.
1: Like many people, you're wrestling with this in real time. It's good to talk to you again. It would be interesting to talk to you again next year to see kind of where you're at, because it feels like this technology will be at a different place then. In the meantime, Simon, thanks.
0: No problem, Matt. If I had hair to pull out, I probably would for next year. So yeah.
1: Simon Worley is a grade 11 and 12 business and economics teacher at Handsworth Secondary in North Vancouver. Dr. Dana Suskind is a pediatric surgeon, co-director of the TMW Center for Early Learning and Public Health at the University of Chicago. She's also the author of Human Raised, Nurturing Connection, Curiosity, and Lifelong Learning in the Age of AI. She is in Chicago this morning. Dana, good morning to you.
2: Good morning.
1: There is the phrase that is used, we've used it already, cognitive offloading, which means that you allow the machine to do some of the thinking that you might otherwise have to do. What do we know about the ways in which AI is shaping how young people are learning?
2: Yeah, I mean, I think cognitively offloading, you know, it results in sort of the de-skilling of many of the skills that adults have already developed. But I think what's really important is that it's not just brain rot, right? The de-skilling. We're talking about kids who are just building those skills in the first place. So I think, you know, many people are calling it brain stunting or cognitive stunting, where you actually never develop those skills in the first place.
1: What are those skills that you would not be learning in the first place?
2: There's the hard skills, right? The ability to write, to critically think. But there's even the soft skills. When you develop a relationship with these technologies, which are very different than previous technologies, which are really just a one-way street, if you will, these technologies, and that's part of their power, are bidirectional. They can simulate the human interaction that we as humans attach to. And there's studies that show that even just one experience with a sort of sycophantic LLM will decrease pro-social interactions of that human. So I think there's cognitive offloading and of the hard skills, but even the soft skills, the social skills that we want developing in our young adults.
1: There was a piece that you wrote, and it's adapted from your book. It was in The Atlantic and went all over the place, in part because of how you talked about this. And one of the things that you did in that piece was compare kids using AI

0: eating ultra-processed food. Can you explain that?
1: Absolutely. So I do want to sort of first contextualize that AI is not a monolith, right? It is a continuum of everything from predictive AI to generative AI. And so I compare AI more to processed food because there's some good processed food, right? Whole wheat bread, and then not so good processed food, the ultra processed food. And so my concern and the discussion that I had in The Atlantic was the idea that this artificial substitute in the same way kids from under-resourced communities could be given this sort of, you know, artificial alternative for learning much more than high-income kids. And I think many people talked about that. The high flyers sort of push back on this AI, whereas kids that are maybe struggling a little bit more will be more reliant on it.
0: I want to come back to that because in part this is about how this technology ends up in the classroom. But one of the things that you wrote about, you say, because AI companions have been engineered to remove every imperfection, the misunderstanding, the delay, the repair, a child's social emotional system never has to work. Ultra-processed foods strip the fiber from diets and engagement-optimized AI might strip the friction from childhood. What are we losing when that friction is stripped out of childhood?
1: Yeah, I mean, I think Ben, the parent, stated it really well. It's the productive struggle. It's not the end goal of writing an essay or, you know, it's really the struggle, the interaction. And research has clearly shown that, let's say, in friendship formation, it's not just kids that are aligned that are the strongest friends. It's kids who have missteps, ruptures, repairs, and sort of that cycle of, you know, the misunderstandings of being human that you really learn to have deep human relationships, understanding that somebody else has a different thought in mind. And when you have these AI agents that are, you know, frictionless, that are easy, that tell you that you're always right, it feels much easier, but it's much more akin to eating, I guess, a fruit snack every day rather than a real apple. It goes down easier. But more importantly, it sort of crowds out the healthy apple that suddenly feels, you know, not as sweet and harder to chew. And that is my concern.
0: The teacher, Simon, said he worries a lot about the lack of critical thinking in his students or the fact that critical thinking could be stripped away. What do we know about how AI impacts that ability of critical thinking?
1: Yeah, I mean, as it stands, the way AI is sort of been created, it takes you to the answer, right? And with great confidence, it will tell you the answer. And, you know, rather than really helping children understand and think through the process, it gives you the answer. And critical thinking is built by encouraging sort of open-ended questions, the discussion, providing opportunities for, you know, unstructured problem solving. And AI is an efficiency tool. It doesn't give you that experience.
0: Is there a way for that efficiency tool to be used well in a classroom?
1: Yeah, I mean, the truth is that, as everybody has said, we are at the beginning of this incredible technological revolution. We are just trying to figure out how to navigate. Like everything, this technology, if used right and with science as the driver, I believe that it can be built in ways that lead to human flourishing and lead to the lack of cognitive offloading and rather leading to critical thinking skills. But right now we're at the very beginning, and the way it's been built, it is clear that it's not leading to that. And that's why these moratoriums are really, you know, a good first step. Let's think about it. Let's reverse the burden of proof, because we learn from social media that, you know, you can't unleash a new technology on a population and then figure out, ooh, does this help? Does this hurt? I think we need to really reverse it and ask, you know, prove to us that not only this helps our kids, but it doesn't hurt our kids. And I think that's what's going on.
0: This is a really tough issue. And people are, as I said, trying to wrap their heads around it as it is appearing in our lives. Dana, it's good to hear from you on this. Thank you very much.
1: Thank you so much. Bye-bye.
0: Dr. Dana Suskind is a pediatric surgeon, co-director of the TMW Center for Early Learning and Public Health at the University of Chicago, and the author of Human Raised, Nurturing Connection, Curiosity, and

0: lifelong learning in the age of AI. She was in Chicago. Would love to hear from you about this. If you are a parent, if you're a teacher, if you're a student thinking about this, what is the place of AI in the classroom? And how are you thinking about what it might do in terms of changing what school is for? That idea that we learn through friction, that we learn through struggle, that you get better because you maybe don't know everything off the top, and that AI could change that. We would love to hear from you. You can email us, thecurrent@cbc.ca. Well, coming up after your regional update.
1: His main motivation, and this is where the story gets truly unlikely, really, he suffered from erectile dysfunction and believed that the West had medicines that would cure it.
0: Ben McIntyre has written many books about spies, but his latest may be his most unusual yet. Pardon my language, but it is a hell of a story. Set in the Cold War, Soviet double agent whose sexual insecurities led to changes in the balance of power in the Middle East. It's a true story, and Ben McIntyre will tell it to you coming up in 90 seconds here on The Current. Stay with us.
2: Good morning. It is 9:30, and right now in Regina, the sky is sunny and it's 12 degrees. It's sunny in Saskatoon and 15 degrees. In fact, sunny pretty well everywhere that's reporting in the province. According to Environment Canada, lots of sunny skies with temperatures ranging from 8 at Yorkton up to 17 now at Maple Creek. And around the province, we're expecting sunny skies and highs up to 26 for today. Some winds gusting up to 50 a little later on today. We are seeing gusts up to 46 right now at Swift Current. 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Here's a look at what's coming up in your news this hour from CBC Saskatchewan. Saskatoon police tell us they're on scene of a collision involving a vehicle and a pedestrian in the Sutherland neighborhood near Central and Gray Avenues. They say traffic is restricted at that scene, so police are asking drivers to avoid that area. Police didn't say anything more about the crash, nor anything about the injuries to the people involved. We'll tell you what we know about it coming up once again right here at 10 o'clock. Also in Saskatoon, the Food Bank and Learning Center is getting a $200,000 donation from the Dakota Dunes Community Development Corporation. We'll hear more details on that and more stories right here on CBC Radio 1.
0: Hello again, I'm Matt Galloway, and you're listening to The Current. There can be many reasons why a spy might decide to change sides and become a double agent. They might do it for money or ideology. But for one Soviet spy in Tehran in 1981, the main reason was a lot more personal and more humiliating. Vladimir Kuzichkin took a deep breath before explaining it all to a British MI6 agent when they met secretly in a bathroom on the top floor of a house. And what happened next arguably changed the course of history, not only in Iran, but in the entire Middle East and beyond. The best-selling author Ben McIntyre tells this story in his latest book, Redwood, The Untold Story of the Cold War's Most Extraordinary Spy. Ben McIntyre is in our London studio. Ben, hello.
1: Hello, Matt. Thank you for having me on.
0: This is, as I said, a hell of a story. Tell me first, and there's a lot to talk about, but tell me about this KGB operative and what he was doing in Iran in the early 1980s.
1: So his name was Vladimir Kuzichkin, and he was a very senior officer, a major in the KGB. He'd been in Iran for 8 years at this point, and he was running the illegals networks in the Middle East. So he was running all the undercover spies that the Soviets had running throughout the region. But one of his main other tasks was that he was liaising with the Iranian Communist Party, which was then still in existence, still quite powerful, plenty of money, plenty of guns, and his role was to coordinate with them, to organize a secret coup. The Soviets, believe it or not, were planning, as a contingency plan, to set up the Iranian Communist Party against the Ayatollah, who had taken power in 1979. He'd been in power for a couple of years by this point, but he didn't have full control. And the Soviet long-term plan was to see him off, replace him with a communist government, send the Red Army in to support it, get control of the oil fields and the Strait of Hormuz, and win the Cold War. It sounds radical. It was. And Kozichkin was the linchpin of the entire conspiracy.

0: Describe the Iran that he arrived in. This is before the Ayatollah takes control. Jimmy Carter, U.S. president, said that Iran, is an island of stability, in his words. Describe the country that he arrives in.
1: Well, he arrived in a country that seemed to be rapidly westernizing. It was a modern, vibrant, booming city under the autocratic monarchy of the Shah of Iran, who was the West's favorite despot, really. I mean, he was seen by the West as a bulwark against communism. And Kazichkin arrived in the city. I mean, there was still quite a large Soviet presence at that time, but he arrived in a city where the spy war was being won by the CIA and MI6 and their allies. So they were really on the back foot, the KGB, and they were under all sorts of pressure. And of course, that changed radically with the revolution. 1979, the Shah was thrown out. The Ayatollah came back from exile. An Islamist government came to power. And this suddenly provided the KGB with what they saw as a golden opportunity to extend power westward.
0: You say that he had little faith in communism, but he believed in the KGB. If that's the case, how did he end up in this bathroom with the radio blaring and the taps running with a secret that he needed to disclose?
1: Well, he was alienated from the regime. I mean, he felt that he was working for a profoundly corrupt organization, the KGB. He was very disillusioned. He particularly resented this kind of looming Trojan horse plot to install the communists and overthrow the government. So he was a sort of conflicted person. But his main motivation, and this is where the story gets truly unlikely, really, he suffered from erectile dysfunction and believed that the West had medicines that would cure it. Like many Soviet citizens, he had a sort of almost mystical faith in the power of Western medicine. Mm. Added to that was the desperation he was in. He adored his wife, Galina. He was desperate to make their relationship work, and it was falling apart because he was suffering from stress-related impotence. His job was so terrifying, so tense, that it was really affecting his sexual life. And to be a 6'4", handsome Russian intelligence officer in a highly macho organization like the KGB, and yet to suffer from this kind of sexual dysfunction was an absolute nightmare.
0: And so the person who is in the bathroom with him is an MI6 agent. And MI6, that's the agency that, of course, James Bond was famously attached to. Although, as you say in the book, somebody tells you that MI6 agents almost never gouge people's eyes out. Tell us a little bit about that agent and who he was and how he ended up in that bathroom.
1: So Ian McCready was a very young, he wasn't yet 30, MI6 officer, the external intelligence agency of the United Kingdom. Now, the Americans had been effectively kicked out of Iran after the embassy hostage crisis, but the Brits maintained a kind of skeleton staff. And McCready was there undercover. He was posing as a commercial attaché. In reality, he was running a one-man intelligence station. And it fell to him to run Kazichkin. And Kazichkin, as we said, presented himself at the British Embassy and said, "I want to spy."
0: He's now a walk-in, as they say.
1: He's a walk-in. And by definition, those people are, you know, potentially of dodgy allegiance. It might have been a dangle, to use another spy word. MI6 was terrified that this was an attempt to expose Ian McCready, get him picked up by the Iranians, and cause a terrible scandal. So to begin with, McCready was extremely cautious about Vladimir Kazichkin. But it was only when they got into this bathroom, and the reason the taps were on, by the way, and the radio playing, is because McCready believed, probably rightly, that his entire house was bugged by the Islamic Revolutionary Guard Corps, that he was under surveillance. And that was the only place where they thought they could sort of baffle the bugs. So that is when he sort of sat down with Kazichkin, and Kazichkin began to explain the access to the secrets that he had. And he knew an enormous amount. I mean, he had an almost photographic memory. And halfway through the conversation, they had this almost sort of absurd exchange where Kazichkin put his hand on McCready's knee and said, "I have no power in the bedroom." And initially, poor Ian McCready thought this was some sort of complaint about the electricity supply in Tehran. I mean, it sounds almost absurd, but then when he explained it, and McCready

0: realised very quickly he was dealing with the real thing. This was not a dangle. This was someone who was actually prepared to hand over really extraordinary secrets in exchange for solving a problem, which MI6 could not solve because Viagra had not been invented. But he said to him, in all faith, we will do what we can to help you. And they did. They did whatever they could, which was not very much.
1: Could we take a slight detour, just because one of the things that I love about this book are the little details about spycraft and the things that perhaps we think we know, but we don't actually know. How did McCready end up becoming an MI6 agent?
0: Well, there's a long-standing myth in Britain that the way to get recruited by MI6 is to go to university at Oxford and Cambridge, or Cambridge, and try to appear worldly and kind of dependable, and wait for somebody to tap you on the shoulder and send you off to go and see the spooks. That is exactly what happened to Ian McCready. I mean, he was in his final term at Cambridge, and the mathematician who was his sort of tutor tapped him on the shoulder, not literally, but said, you know, there are certain people in the Foreign Office who are not really part of the Foreign Office who would very much like to talk to you.
1: And they ask you a bunch of questions over the course of the interview. Do you love your mother? Do you love your mother too much?
0: It's one of the more hilarious exchanges in this book. Yes, so McCready's response to this question was that he thought he loved his mother just the right amount, but not too much. You know, they were probing to see if he had psychological problems, but what an extraordinary obvious way to do it.
1: And he turned out to be a great spy.
0: He did. I mean, he went on to a stellar career in MI6, but this really was the testing ground for him. Trying to run a spy in this sort of circumstance was incredibly difficult and very perilous, because if McCready had been caught, he would have been arrested, he would have been paraded, he would have been imprisoned, he might even have suffered worse. But for Kozichkin, the stakes were even higher. I mean, if the KGB had found out what he was doing, he would have been sedated by the embassy doctor, flown back to Moscow, where he would have been tortured until every scrap of his treason had been exposed, and then he would have been executed.
1: MI6 has to figure out, after he walks in, they have to figure out whether his offer is legitimate. And once they do that, he gets a code name as a double agent. Tell me about that.
0: They code name him Redwood. Now, this was partly because he was 6'4", so he was the tallest tree in the forest, if you like. But inadvertently, or they maintain it was inadvertent, there was, of course, an additional double entendre to this name, or even a triple entendre. Red, because he was communist, and Wood, because that was the problem.
1: Surely they had to know that, right?
0: Well, they maintain to this day that it was accidental. I don't believe them for a second.
1: You've hinted at this, but how valuable was the information that he was shipping to MI6?
0: Hugely valuable. Yeah. I mean, he was able to crack open the inner workings of the KGB at a time when that organization was regarded as a kind of mythical monster by the West. It had a million people in its organization, and they were sort of thought to be able to do incredible things. Kozichkin was able to reveal that actually they were quite inefficient. They were a kind of lumbering, colossal, corrupt giant. And interestingly, MI6 came to the conclusion, passed on to the CIA, that this was an organization they could beat. More than that, he was also able to describe this looming communist coup, but he'd also picked up a lot of little tidbits of gossip and useful information, one of which was a Canadian lead.
1: Tell us about that.
0: So Kozichkin had basically heard in the canteen or around KGB headquarters of a spy in Canada. Yeah. Who was in some part of the security service. He didn't know his real name, but he did know his code name. His code name was Nikon or Nikon. And this person was thought to be part of the Canadian Mounted Police. That was all that Kozichkin knew. But it was enough later to tip off the Canadian security service that there was a mole in their midst.
1: A Soviet mole.
0: This was someone who had been recruited by the KGB back in the 1960s, who was regarded by KGB headquarters as being one of their best agents because he had access to intelligence, not just about what was happening in Canada, but also the FBI because of the close relationships there, and the CIA and MI6. So he was considered by the Soviets to be one of their most

0: important assets, a really key figure, Nikon. So when this was passed over to McCready, he passed it back to MI6. And MI6 then had a problem because, you know, this is really high-grade operational intelligence. When you receive something as hot as that, you can't really pass it on, or you can't pass it on immediately, because it could lead back to the source. So this information about Nikon was sat upon and was not used until they could be sure that Kosichkin was safe.
1: There's also another Canadian element to this story, which is a piece of technology. You describe it as what, the unloved offspring of a typewriter and a disemboweled fridge?
0: Yes. This is a machine called a ROCX. Now, it was created by a Canadian-born inventor called LaForest Bailey, I think I've got the name right, who, a wartime machine, and it was a kind of British-Canadian version of the Enigma machine. It produced what were thought to be unbreakable telex messages, which had actually been phased out, more or less, by the time that McCready arrived in Tehran. But it was the only machine they had, and it was a huge, cumbersome thing where you had to type out using sort of two fingers a very elaborate text, then feed it back into the machine to get an enciphered text, which would then be sent by radio burst back to London. So it was a hugely complicated piece of kit, of which there were only thought to be two in existence at this point, one in the basement of MI6 headquarters in London and the other inside the British embassy in Tehran.
1: The deal that MI6 made with Redwood was that he would stay in Tehran and spy for MI6 for a year, and then he wanted to get out. But you write at some point that Redwood was starting to warp, splintering under pressure. When does he reach a breaking point and he starts to lean on MI6 to get him out of the country?
0: Well, the little red vitamin pills that they were giving him to try and provide a placebo that would in some way help his sexual dysfunction were not working. Obviously, they didn't work. And in fact, under the pressure of being a double agent, the stress was just getting worse and worse. So everything was beginning to crack around him. His marriage was coming apart. And it appears, this is McCready's conclusion, that at some point Redwood confessed to his wife what he was doing, that he was double agent, and said to her, come with me, we'll escape to the West, let's start a new life there. And it appears that she refused. She was an ordinary Soviet citizen. The idea was terrifying to her. And she wouldn't go. And so from that moment, it seems, Kosichkin believed that the person most likely to betray him to the KGB was the wife that he loved. And so he activated an emergency signal to McCready and said, you have got to get me out, and you've got to get me out now, because I am in real trouble.
1: And so McCready comes up with this plan. And again, it's the stuff out of, people have seen Argo, do you know what I mean? Like fake passports and stamps and what have you. The plan to get Redwood out comes together, but it felt, I mean, shambolic is the word that you use. What are the broad strokes in terms of how they tried to get him out of the country?
0: Well, it was very difficult to get, you know, a 6'4" Russian intelligence officer out of Iran. The place was a police state. It was under very close surveillance. And the plan they came up with really was, you know, shoelaces and glue, really. They would give him a fake passport in a British fake passport in the name of Michael Rode, and he would pretend to be a British diplomat. So he would try and bluff his way effectively through the Turkish border, about 1,200 miles north of Tehran. The Bazargan border post appeared to be the one that was most likely to work. But it was going to be, I mean, it was a really close-run thing. And what's more, Kosichkin was told at the last moment that he'd have to go on his own, because the original plan had been that McCready would go with him, and as a sort of genuinely accredited diplomat, he would get them through the border by doing all the talking. At the last moment, the British government vetoed that. They said, if Kosichkin's going, he's got to go on his own, because it is just too dangerous. You know, if a British intelligence officer is arrested on the border with Turkey, it will be an enormous scandal. So poor old Kosichkin had to set off on his own to try to get across the border. And what he didn't know was that the Iranian security service was tailing him.
1: The belief in MI6 was that the chances of success for this operation were almost close to zero, that many, many things had to go right, and things almost immediately go wrong, right?
0: They do. I mean, his run to the border is nail-biting stuff, if I say so myself. He managed to get

0: to the border. He managed accidentally to throw off the tail that was following him. But they were catching up with him. I mean, they were about 5 or 10 minutes behind him. He drove his car into the parking lot, sort of down the hill from the border post. But he'd parked in the wrong place. And he knew that he only had a limited amount of time to get off this border, across this border. He only had about 15 minutes. And he was going to have to run up the hill to get there in time. So he was going to arrive panting and sweating and try and bluff his way through. At this point, and I don't know how much we want to give away for your listeners, but at this point, the Iranian Revolutionary Guard, a team of them, came down the hill and spotted this hugely tall foreigner going up the hill and said, "What are you doing?" And a kind of bizarre conversation ensued, in which Kozichkin had to sort of pretend he was English and could speak no Farsi. But then he got so confused, he then began to speak Farsi. And they had this extraordinary situation where the guards were saying, "Well, you just spoke Farsi." And he was saying, "No, I didn't." And then it was almost like Monty Python. But about 20 million times more terrifying. Eventually, he managed to persuade them, and he effectively bluffed his way through that border with about 4 minutes to spare before the people on his tail arrived, and he was across.
1: You say in the book that the Redwood story can be read in sharply contrasting ways, either as a triumph or as a disaster. Why do you say that?
0: After Kozichkin was out, a decision was taken by MI6 and the CIA jointly that they would pass all the intelligence about the looming communist coup backed by the Soviet Union to the Iranians, because it was all seen through the prism of the Cold War, and they had to stop, as they saw it, this next domino from falling to Moscow. And the only way to do that was to alert the Iranians and say, "You've got this fifth column in your midst. You need to do something about it." So a secret meeting was arranged in Islamabad, where Redwood was flown over, where he met with a group of Iranian intelligence officials from the Islamic Revolutionary Guard. Now, bear in mind that this was completely secret. I mean, if it had got out that Reagan and Thatcher were secretly having conversations with the Iranians, that would have been an enormous scandal. Mm. And the Iranians swallowed this information. They took the trunks of documents back with them to Tehran. They presented them to the Ayatollah and his people. And within a few months, something like 8,000 members of the Iranian Communist Party were rounded up, of whom at least half were executed. The butcher's bill in this story is terrible. Yeah. And that was one of the foundation stones of the Islamic Republic. I mean, it was the moment that the Ayatollah brooked no opposition. We see this there's a modern echo of this. You know, you see it in the way that the regime... Then they were young men, now they're old, octogenarian, you know, brutal dictators. The way they clamped down on those protests late last year and early this year, that is straight out of the playbook that was created in a way by the Kozichkin story. So you've got this double-edged sword. In one way, it's a Cold War triumph. In another, it helps to consolidate the Ayatollah's hold on power. It helps to create a new monster. So, you know, the theory that my enemy's enemy is my friend is completely disproved by this story.
1: You have written many, many books about spies and this unbelievable, in some ways, world that they operate in. What is it about this story, a story that, to your point, the full story has never really been told? What is it about this story that sticks with you?
0: I guess it is the character of Kozichkin himself. He is not the James Bond archetype. This is, you know, James Bond does not suffer from erectile dysfunction. By definition, he doesn't. You know, so this is a very flawed, humane character in many ways. He is motivated by fear for his own marriage and love for his wife. Those are kind of ordinary things, if you like. And what I found fascinating about this book is the way that this one individual's very intimate, very personal secret actually ends up changing our world in some ways, or perhaps even preserving our world. I mean, if the whole thing had ended in nuclear war, which it could have done. I mean, if the Soviets had rolled into Iran, the Americans had a plan to deal with it, and that plan was nuclear. They did not have enough conventional weapons or troops in theater to repel a full-scale Soviet invasion. So the nuclear option was on the table.

0: You can argue, perhaps, that by Kuzitschkin alerting the West to this looming issue, that may have been averted. So it's the way that it goes, this story, from something that is so personal and so intimate to something that is so significant for the world that we now live in.
1: You say, finally, in the book, that had Viagra been around in, 1981, perhaps he may never have flipped, and perhaps Russia would have won the Cold War. Do you believe that?
0: It's so difficult to say, because these are sort of counterfactuals in a way. This is kind of what-if history, and I usually try to avoid speculating about something that didn't, in the end, happen. But what is absolutely clear, Matt, is that everybody in this story believed, perceived, that this was a genuine threat. The CIA, MI6, Moscow, I mean, the bosses of the Central Committee, they were pushing for this. The Two-Day Party, the Communist Party of Iran, they also believed it was going to happen. So did the Islamist regime. So you've got a situation where this is perceived to be on the horizon. Now, they may have been wrong. It might well not have happened. But history is often about perceptions as much as it is about facts. So I think what you can say is, whether or not it would ever have taken place, whether or not this averted it, many people believed that it did.
1: It sounds like something out of Tinker Tailor Soldier Spy. It sounds like something out of a Jean Le Carré novel, which is worth mentioning in part because Alec Guinness was one of the stars of the TV adaptations of those books. And there is a connection. Do you want to lay this out, the connection between him and Kuzitschkin?
0: Absolutely. So Kuzitschkin took on a new life in Britain. He took on a new name. He took on a new job. He was trained with MI6's help as, believe it or not, an acupuncturist. And one of his main patients was Alec Guinness, who was then playing the part of Smiley, Britain's, you know, second most famous fictional spy. So at the time that Alec Guinness was playing Smiley, he was actually having needles stuck in him by a very large Russian spy, and he had absolutely no idea. It's the kind of detail that if you put that in a novel, people would say, well, that's absurd. You can't have that. It's just unbelievable. But it's true. I mean, truth is frequently not only stranger, but also just more incredible than fiction.
1: It's an amazing story, and really glad to have the chance to talk to you about it. I hope people read the whole book, because there's so much in here. In the meantime, Ben, thank you very much.
0: It's been a pleasure.
1: Ben McIntyre's new book is Redwood, The Untold Story of the Cold War's Most Extraordinary Spy. Ben McIntyre was in our studio in London. That's The Current for this Tuesday, the 22nd of September. Q is next on CBC Radio 1. He mentioned that Alec Guinness was playing Smiley, Britain's second most favorite fictional spy. Of course, the most favorite, the most well-known would be James Bond. Sounds like something right out of a James Bond story. We're going to leave you with this from the Bond movie Skyfall. It's Adele. I'm Matt Galloway. Thanks for listening. I'll see you tomorrow.

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2: Neil Peart's life and legacy are being honored by his Rush bandmates and friends in a new documentary called Neil Peart, No One's Disciple. Geddy Lee and Alex Lifeson, as well as Chad Smith from the Red Hot Chili Peppers, will be here to talk about making the doc to honor their late friend.
3: This is CBC News. Good morning. It is 10 o'clock and it's sunny and 12 degrees in Regina. In Saskatoon, it's sunny as well and it is 15 degrees. Good morning. I'm Tori Gillis. The Saskatchewan Mining Association says if the U.S. turns to Belarus for potash, Saskatchewan will be hit the hardest. President Donald Trump posted on social media yesterday that the U.S. is working on a deal to buy potash from the Eastern European country. Trump says it will be cheaper than buying potash from Canada. In a social media post, Premier Scott Moe says the U.S. would be buying, quote, blood potash if it started sourcing the fertilizer component from Belarus instead of Canada. Saskatchewan Mining Association President Pam Schwan says losing the U.S. would significantly impact potash producers and the economy.
4: We need to know the details before we really speculate. But what we can say is that the American market and the American farmers are an important market. Almost half of our potash that's produced annually goes into the American market to help the farmers grow corn, soybeans, and oats.
3: Saskatchewan supports about 85 to 90% of all the potash imported by the U.S. U.S. President Donald Trump addressed world leaders at the United Nations General Assembly. Trump subjected them to claims about his domestic achievements since returning to office before turning his attention on international affairs, saying he has made peace while others only spoke of it.
5: As president of the most extraordinary nation in history, I have no interest in leaving dangers to grow for another day.
3: Trump also called on leaders to keep pressuring Iran as he looks for an exit plan from the war he helped start. Prime Minister Mark Carney is also at the UN, but instead of addressing the General Assembly, he'll be meeting one-on-one with leaders. It's now 2 minutes after 10 o'clock, and it is 17 degrees in Saskatoon, 15 degrees in Regina. This is CBC News. Saskatoon police are at the scene of a collision involving a vehicle and a pedestrian. That's in the Sutherland neighborhood near Central and Gray Avenues. Traffic is restricted at that scene, and police are asking drivers to avoid the area. Police did not say more about that crash, nor about any injuries to the people involved. If you have questions about all the road closures in Saskatoon this summer, you're not alone. It's prompted people in that city to ask about how decisions are made and how closures are rolled out. Brent Burlingham was walking his dog in Nutana yesterday, encountering new road closure signs as he walked.
6: Well, my advice, well, just plan a little more carefully and think about what it's like to be in the middle of all of this. It's like a war zone, you know? So, just a little more careful planning would sure help a lot.
3: Saskatoon City Hall is tackling a record amount of work this year, and council will consider taking a closer look into the decision-making around that. One councillor wants to know what lessons were learned this year. The Dakota Dunes Community Development Corporation is delivering a donation to the new home of the Saskatoon Food Bank and Learning Center. It's putting $200,000 into the Nutrien Plant Possibility Capital Campaign, which launched in 2022. The goal is a purpose-built space that brings all operations together in one central location. The chair of Dakota Dunes Community Development Corporation, Mark Arcand, says it was an easy decision to help the food bank.
7: When we look at this initiative that was presented to us at our board table, it was an automatic no-brainer for our board to support this investment because it supports people, it supports children, it supports family, and that's one of our biggest mandates is supporting kids and families.
3: Construction on that new food bank hub in Saskatoon has a planned opening for next fall. After a bye week, the Saskatchewan Roughriders are preparing to face the BC Lions Friday. The break gave some injured players a little more time to heal up. Receiver Kian Schaefer-Baker will return from a knee injury he suffered in August. He says it was amazing watching the team come together.

0: while he was out.
1: The boys keep plugging away. You know, no matter who's in there, we've had lots of guys step up in crucial moments. And, you know, that's going to keep happening throughout the season. And, you know, it's a new opportunity for us, and we're all ready to go. We're excited.
0: Riders' record is 8-5. BC's is 7-6. Kickoff for Friday night is 8:30 Saskatchewan time. And that's your news this hour from CBC Saskatchewan. We're expecting sunny skies across the province with highs reaching up to 26 degrees.
2: Hey, I'm Tom Power. Welcome to Q. The Canadian drummer Neil Peart, the legendary Canadian band Rush, was considered by pretty much anyone who has ever picked up a pair of sticks to be like the greatest drummer in the world. But after Neil Peart died, the members of Rush weren't sure what to do. So they decided to bring in some of Neil's buddies, some of his best friends who happened to be also incredible drummers, just to jam. So Alex Lifeson and Geddy Lee are joined by Chad Smith of the Red Hot Chili Peppers. So Rush and RHCP in our studio today to talk about what made Neil so great, why now was the right time to make a documentary about Neil Peart's life and drumming, and I think impart some pretty valuable wisdom about the importance of hard work. That's coming up. Plus, music from Cale Matson of the band Summersets.

0: Before we get going, I do have some exciting news to share off the bat. Today is our first day broadcasting from our studio in St. John's, Newfoundland, Labrador. So I'd like to thank all the CBC technical crew, the entire Q team back in Toronto. It has been a very long process. I'd like to thank everybody here at CBC Newfoundland and Labrador for making me feel so welcome. You'll be hearing us come out of here and Toronto going forward. And just personally, it's awful nice to be home. Have you ever felt a little stuck? Maybe you've been unsure of what to do next after a big life change. And you find yourself thinking, how do I move forward? Actually, maybe I have to go back. Geddy Lee and Alex Lifeson of the, again, legendary Canadian band Rush found themselves in that position in 2020 after the death of their bandmate, Neil Peart. Really, they couldn't figure out how to carry on as a band without Neil. They couldn't figure out if they even should carry on as a band without Neil. Things started to shift a few years ago after Alex and Geddy got back on stage at Wembley Stadium in the UK to help commemorate another drummer friend, the late Taylor Hawkins from the band Foo Fighters. All of a sudden, playing their music with some of their old friends lifted them up and reminded them that their music is meant to be shared. So, as you may know, Rush got back on the road and they hired a new drummer and they've been honoring every night their beloved bandmate, Neil Peart. But that's not all. So there's a new documentary about Neil Peart, about why he's the greatest drummer that ever lived, how he's one of Canada's greatest ever musicians, but also, you know, the personal tragedies he went through, his philosophy on life. That documentary is called Neil Peart, No One's Disciple. It's out on CBC Gem tomorrow. The documentary is unlike anything I've ever seen in terms of like a music documentary before. There is Geddy Lee and Alex Lifeson drinking Neil's favorite whiskey, talking about their fallen bandmate and sharing stories about him. But also Alex and Geddy are in a recording studio with a drum set, and they bring in some of Neil's best friends to play drums, to sit in and play Neil's parts. So you have these legendary drummers themselves sit down and try to play these incredibly complex parts while also playing with their childhood heroes. They get to play in Rush. One of those drummers is Chad Smith, the drummer for the Red Hot Chili Peppers. He came into our studio with Geddy and with Alex, which was so cool. To talk about what made Neil so great and this new documentary. We got into some great stories about Neil. You get to hear Chad Smith talk about being so intimidated to play Neil's drum parts. But I started off by asking Alex Lifeson about this part in the documentary where they said something like they were afraid to play their own music. What did they mean by that?
1: I was struck by something you say towards the end of the documentary, is that you were a bit afraid of your own music. You said, I think I have the quote, Alex and I had been afraid of our own music and we put it in a box. What does that mean?
2: Well, it's a box. It's a square thing.
0: See, Tom, there's a circle. A lot of people think that's what it is. But you get the rounded edges, buddy. You're in box land.
3: You invited him. Yeah, you got to expect that's those. Goes. That shit's going to happen.
0: I'm ready for it, buddy. I'm ready for it. I got McCallum. I'm ready for it.
3: So to answer your question, Rush became a kind of a legend

0: in a sense, and not a real thing anymore, because we spent so much time talking about the past. And it was like Rush became a thing of the past. And Alex was doing records with different people, and he was really trying to move forward musically. And I was in a different headspace because I was doing writing. I was working on books. Yeah, and I was sort of living in the past. So the idea of playing those songs felt wrong in any other context than the one that had been sort of taken from us, in a sense. So that's what I meant by we put our music in a box, and we put that box in the cupboard, and we were kind of afraid to take it out. But when we played with all these amazing musicians for the Taylor Hawkins tribute, that was the first lesson that we learned that, wait a sec, we all, Alex and myself and Neil, wrote this music together. It shouldn't stay in the box. And people were so welcoming to us when we came out on stage with Chad and with Danny Carey and Omar and Dave Grohl. And it was a huge moment, such a lift. And, you know, we were backstage after the first show in Wembley, and famously now Paul McCartney was berating us for not wanting to take that music back on the road. He was encouraging us emphatically. And so it got our wheels turning. So
1: I want to bring Chad in here, and let's do it by playing some music here.

0: Chad, you said that song from Rush and changed your life.
1: Yeah.
0: Well, how old would you have been when you heard that?
1: 15.
0: What do you remember about that?
1: I grew up outside of Detroit, Michigan. I was in the parking lot of my high school. That's as far as I got. I was in a band. I got off the bus, and I went to
0: the
1: parking lot.
0: That's as far as a lot of us got, by the way, I think.
1: I was playing in a band with guys that were seniors, and I was a sophomore. So it's pretty cool to play with older guys, you know. And they didn't, for some reason, seniors don't really need to go to school till after lunch. They have work-study program and an art class. And so I hung out with these guys, and 2112 was the soundtrack. It was the 8-track to the soundtrack. And that record changed my life. I mean, up until that point, I'd heard Rush, and I'd heard the first record and some of Fly By Night, but that record was just another world, and I was like, oh my God, this is the greatest thing I've ever heard up until that point. And I was a big Led Zeppelin fan and Black Sabbath and a lot of the English hard rock groups from the 70s, and I loved drummers like John Bonham and Keith Moon and Ian Paice and Bill Ward, but which are very different. They have they're a bit different style.
0: Yeah.
1: And then listening to Rush and the way Neil played, it was just like, wow, this is next level. It was hard to comprehend. It's challenging. It's challenging music, but it was so musical. And listening to his parts that were so specific to the music, it wasn't improvising. It was
0: through composed music.
1: Yes, it was composed, almost like a classical musician. Yeah, and I was like, I'd never really heard that. I heard Yes and some other groups, but it still had the power and of some of these other groups that I like. But his drumming was just, I mean, I just, like most people that come to their concerts, I just air drummed on the back of Kevin Sharenzia's El Camino, and and maybe smoked a little weed, you know, but it was life-changing for me. It really, really was.
0: I did some research, and I found that this interview where you talked about how the first Rush concert you saw was in Detroit, at the arena, February 19th, 1980.
1: Yeah.
0: This is the set list.
1: Joe Louis.
2: Oh, wow.
0: This is the set list.
1: Do you guys remember this set list?
2: I can't even see it.
0: Yeah.
1: have a look. Hang on.

0: on this old man. I'll have a look.
1: Give me my glasses.
2: What do you? What do you? So that's the set list of the first show.
0: Wow!
3: I want to see that.
0: We played the whole thing.
3: Yeah, of course.
2: You played the whole.
3: And
2: record.
3: I was losing my mind.
0: The whole 2112.
3: Yeah.
0: Free Will.
3: I love it when you get into that.
0: White Tour, Xanadu. Well, that's.
3: Solid. Like
0: that's pretty close to some of our sets right now.
3: See, I mean, if it ain't broke.
2: But do you remember any of this? Like, because I hear that.
3: Dude, look at this. So look at this. February 19th. I mean, it was super cold, and I came. We came out afterwards, and our car wouldn't start, and it was in the snow, and it took a long time getting home. Mm-hmm. I mean, I remember it like yesterday. I'm gonna cry. And Neil's kit was so. Cool. As a drummer, you just like, you're looking at it, you know, I couldn't believe it. And the lights go out. You lose your mind! Because you've heard it a million, sorry, bud.
2: That's all right, don't worry, but you're good.
3: You heard it a million times in Kevin Sherenzia's car, and then to be in the same room as these guys, and they're going to do it? You know what's going to happen? And it's going to be it's like one of the greatest things that for anybody. It's just the power of music and the connection is so incredible.
2: I mean, that was the thing that watching this documentary reminded me of, and forgive the comparison, even though he's already come up. Like, I remember when I watched the Beatles Get Back documentary, and I remember watching them rehearse and going like, oh, they were a band, like any of our bands. Yeah. They're just a band.
3: Yeah.
2: They're not gods, you know what I mean? They also got together and were like, well, you know, how's this going? And they were, you know, they're a band, you know? And I saw the dynamics in every band I've ever been in that band, you know what I mean? I saw it. And I loved, you guys are so incredibly tight and you're so incredibly good. It was fun to watch you two, Alex and Geddy, just be in a band again and start talking about, do I really know how to do this again? Do I remember how this tune goes? Take me through how you were feeling when the drummers were coming in. You were plugging in your amps, getting ready to play this music. What was going through your head?
0: My memory is I was just excited. You know, of course, we had rehearsed a lot, knew the songs again. You know, you have to remember the songs and the nuances, and you never know what a new drummer is going to bring to the party. So you don't know if any of your emphasis connects with the drummer's emphasis. Yeah. And so, as a bass player, my job is to listen to what the drummer's bringing.
2: Yeah, lock in.
0: And try to make sure that my part doesn't, you know, slip away from what the rhythm section is supposed to be doing. So that's what was going through my mind is that I was excited. I was looking forward to playing with all these great players. But who knew what was going to happen? How was it for you?
2: Any rust, Alex? Were you worried about anything like that?
4: No, I think I was excited by the idea. I was really looking forward to it. You know, Chad and I have been friends for a long time, and of course the other guys, and it just seemed like such a fun thing to do, and what a lovely way to you know, do something for our friend and brother, and I was just really, really excited. I don't think I had any expectations. I just hoped that I would play all the right notes in the right order, which is a common thing with me.
2: Yeah. Anyways. There's a lot of notes, man.
4: There's a lot of notes. A lot of different orders, too, I come to realize.
2: Yeah, there's a lot.
4: But I was really, I think I was very kind of open to it. I was just really looking forward to it. Everybody's a great player, so that was never an issue. It was just let's get in there and let's do it.
2: The feeling, I wrote down some notes while I was watching it, Chad, when I was watching your performances, but all the drummers. And the two words I found myself writing down the most when I was watching each drummer's performance were two words. Joyful, intimidated. Like, joyful and terrified. Like, during the songs, you were like, this is the greatest moment of my life. I'm in Rush.
3: Yeah.
2: And then there were moments right before the song starts where I could see each of you go like, holy shit.
3: Of course.
2: What do I have to do? Yeah. So what's the hardest thing about taking these tunes on?
3: That's it. I know these guys, so and as I said, we did get to play at Taylor's thing, which was amazing. But when I got the

0: where they're like, we'd like you to come and play a couple songs with Rush for this doc and Neil's doc. I was like, wow, this is amazing, and I'm so honored. And but I'm like, I it's the first time in a long time that I, because often I play with my band and not other groups, but I was like a teenager back, and like put the headphones on, and I'm like, okay, I think I could probably do this, you know, but I
1: You worked.
0: I did my work.
1: Yeah.
0: I did my homework.
1: Yeah. I'm Tom Power. You're listening to Q. You're in the middle of my conversation with Geddy Lee, Alex Lifeson, and Chad Smith. Geddy and Alex from the band Rush, Chad from the band the Red Hot Chili Peppers. I've been talking to them about honoring their friend Neil Peart, the late drummer for Rush, in a new documentary called Neil Peart, No One's Disciple, which is out on CBC Gym tomorrow. And yeah, Chad Smith almost broke our microphone talking so excitedly about Neil Peart and how he first came across Rush's music when he was a kid growing up outside of Detroit, how he put so much work into figuring out Neil's complex drum parts for this documentary. My favorite moments of the documentary, I think, are watching these drummers like Chad Smith look so terrified when they're about to play this music. So I asked Chad Smith a little bit about that, and that actually led to how Neil Peart joined Rush in the first place. That's where our conversation picks up. One of my favorite details that came out of the doc is when, so Neil had gone to England. There's a really great story in there about him showing up at the manager's office of Jethro Tull and being like, can I be in Jethro Tull? And they're like, no. So he comes home. But my favorite detail about that is he says to you guys, you know, I'm going to join Rush looking for a new drummer. One of you says he's not cool enough to be in our band.
0: Was that just based on looking at him?
2: Yes. Yeah.
0: It's short hair.
2: Yes.
1: Short hair.
0: 74
1: Tom.
0: Short hair was not, no.
1: Yeah. What was the vibe off him that made you think he's not cool enough to be in our band? And what changed?
2: Well, he was tall and lanky and
3: had short sort
2: of
3: hair.
2: Goofy looking, but
3: hair.
2: Mostly had short hair.
1: That'll do it.
2: Yeah, and he was just kind of, you know, boring. And I thought, oh, no, this guy's not nearly cool enough to be in our band. Like, we got velvet pants on and the platform shoes. Like, what is this guy going to do in here? This is not going to work. And then he started playing his drums. It was like, oh, I see.
3: I get it.
2: I see.
0: Okay.
3: He's just amazing. Yeah. No, when he started playing triplets, everything changed.
1: He said that this interesting thing that he just says it very briefly, that he told his friend when he joined Rush, he said, I'm going to join this band because I think they're my chance.
3: Hmm. That's interesting.
1: I think they're my chance. Did you guys feel that? Like,
3: well, it was funny. After the audition, it was clear that I'm not letting this guy go. He's just an amazing drummer. And I overheard him talking to one of our road crew, it was Ian. And Ian asked him, what do you like about of this band? And he looked at him and said, I like the raw materials.
1: What does that mean, you think? What does that mean?
3: Well, you know, I was sitting there going, should I be offended by that?
0: There's something there.
3: I think it was his way of saying, you know, these guys can play and I can play, and so this could go somewhere. So that's my optimistic view on that phrase.
1: Alex, what do you remember about that? Did it feel like the band raised a little bit? Did it feel like the band hit a new level as soon as Neil joined? Like immediately?
2: It was a very, very quick acceptance, I think, that he was definitely a part of the band. Like every day working with him was greater than the day before, and we really came close. And I think it was probably in the first few weeks, I have this vague memory of us walking down the street, and I think we might have been in New York, and we were just talking about, you know, music and where we were going and all of this stuff. And I remember thinking to myself how I felt so secure in that this was the band, that this is, after all those years with John, I knew John since I was a kid, that, you know, we were embarking on something that was really, really special, and this guy was really special. And I don't think it was long after that that we approached Neil to write the lyrics.
1: Yeah, this is an amazing part of the story. He was so well-read that he was reading like a couple of books a week.
3: Yeah.
1: And you think to yourself, well, this guy's reading so much.

0: why am I writing lyrics? This guy should be writing lyrics. And he took it very seriously.
1: Absolutely, because Al didn't want to do it. I didn't really like writing lyrics. I wrote the lyrics for the first album only because, you know, John had a freak out and didn't show up the day with the lyrics that I was supposed to sing in the studio. So I had to scribble all these words down, and that worked out, but it was a little frightening.
0: Yeah.
1: We love to play. We love to put music together. We love to put riffs together, and we didn't express ourselves nearly as well as this gangly guy who we suddenly found in our midst. So it was just natural. So, what do you think? It was like that commercial, that cereal commercial, you know. Mike. Let's ask Mikey to do it, you know. And
0: we have the first one he did for you. Can we listen to that?

0: That is Beneath, Between, and Behind by Rush. That is the first song Neil wrote, the first lyrics Neil wrote. So those are the lyrics right there. What was your first impression when you get these lyrics in front of you?
1: My first impression was, that's a mouthful.
2: Yeah.
3: Yikes.
2: Yikes.
1: That's a effing mouthful right there. So the song had to be fast. And because the song had such a fury behind it, it's really a fired up song, I had to get these words out in a furious way. And so just hearing it now for a split second, it's like, how did anyone understand a single word I was saying? They're coming out so fast.
0: Would you ever ask Neil what they meant? I asked that to the other guys in the Tragically Hip the other day. I said, when Gord Downie came to, would you ever go to Gord and say, hey man, this is a great song, I don't know what these lyrics mean? And they said, no, we never talked to him about it.
1: Oh no, that's not how I couldn't sing someone else's lyrics if I didn't feel either sympathetic with what he was saying or could put myself in that role as an actor of empathizing, you know, the part. So we did talk about each of these songs in depth sometimes, you know. I had to understand clearly what he was getting at and what was he trying to put through, because Al and I had to write the song. I have to emphasize the right parts of the song. So if you don't understand what he's saying, how do you do that?
0: He revealed so much of himself in the lyrics. You learned this through the documentary, like when, especially Limelight, when you really, like, I had never really spent that much time really thinking about who wrote Limelight, that here was this man who was this incredible musician, this genius drummer, who had this really incredible work ethic, which I want to talk about in a second, struggling with the idea of being a very famous person, being a very a well-loved person, and what's demanding that. Chad, this was the song that you played.
2: Yeah.
0: When you were listening to this song to get ready for this, were you learning a little bit about Neil? Were you relating to Neil at all? Because you've also been in the limelight for a very long time. Well, you know what I mean, though, right?
2: Yeah. I knew, because being friends with Neil, and I knew that it was very authentic, that it may be one of the most personally for him. He was a person that felt like, if you bought, and maybe he even said this to me one time, if you bought Picasso's painting, it doesn't mean Picasso goes home with you.
1: Ah, interesting.
2: And I'm like, I get it. Like, enjoy the art for what it is, but, you know, when I'm not doing that, I'm just a guy that's sure why he wanted to go off on trips and be by himself, and he didn't enjoy the fandom. Not that he didn't appreciate fans.
0: No, of course.
2: It was just like, my personal life is my personal life, and it's just my take on these guys.
1: Yeah, no, he struggled with that his whole career.
2: Yeah.
1: He struggled with the duality, and he put it very succinctly, I think.
2: Absolutely.
1: In that song.
2: Yeah.
1: But even up to the end days of us on tour, he was always uncomfortable. We'd be in a restaurant together and fans would come up and I would see him tense. Mm. And I would just, you know, take the picture or record from, sign it from the guy. I just put it in front of him. I go, just sign
0: just
1: it. Sign it and I'd give it back. And then he'd relax, because the role wasn't the role he signed up for. He,

0: He signed up to be a drummer and to make music, and the attention thing, it was always a struggle for him.
1: That's a little bit of my conversation with Geddy Lee and Alex Lifeson from the legendary Canadian band Rush. They're joined there by Chad Smith, the drummer for the Red Hot Chili Peppers. You're going to hear more of our conversation coming up, including Geddy and Alex's Neil impression. That's after this. Thank you.

0: morning. It's 10:30, and right now in Regina, it is sunny and 15 degrees. In Saskatoon, sunny and 17 degrees. Really, it's sunny just about anywhere you go in the province this hour, according to Environment Canada, with temperatures ranging from 14 at Stony Rapids up to 20 now for Maple Creek. That's your warm spot. We are expecting high temperatures up to 26 degrees around the province today with sunny skies. 22 for Regina, 24 for your high in Saskatoon. 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Here's a look at what's coming up in your news this hour from CBC Saskatchewan. Saskatoon police now say traffic restrictions are lifted at the scene of a collision between a vehicle and a pedestrian. It happened this morning in the Sutherland neighborhood near Central and Gray Avenues. Police say an 18-year-old woman who was on foot was taken to hospital and she is expected to survive. And once again, those traffic restrictions in that area have now been lifted following that crash. Also in your news, we are talking about U.S. President Donald Trump delivering a speech at the United Nations General Assembly. We'll hear more details on that and more stories coming up right here at 11.
1: I'm Tom Power. You're listening to Q. You're in the middle of my conversation with Geddy Lee and Alex Lifeson from the band Rush. Chad Smith from the Red Hot Chili Peppers is there as well. And the reason all three of them are together is they came into the studio to talk about a new documentary in Geddy and Alex's case, talking about their bandmate, Neil Peart. For Chad, his hero, his mentor, one of the greatest drummers in the world to him, Neil Peart. The documentary is called Neil Peart, No One's Disciple, and it's out on CBC Gem tomorrow. So it's not just Chad Smith. If you are like a drummer, you are excited about some of the drummers that are in this documentary jamming with Alex and Geddy and playing these Rush tunes. There's Danny Carey from the band Tool, Stuart Copeland from The Police, who in the documentary talks about how he kind of hated Rush. And yeah, Chad Smith, they play some of Rush's biggest hits in honor of Neil. So in this next part, you're going to hear, I think, maybe the most inspiring part of the documentary. We get into Neil Peart's philosophy of life and work. And I think I kind of changed the way I do my job after hearing this part of the chat. I wonder if you will too. Plus, Alex and Geddy will do their excellent Neil Peart impression. Take a listen. Alex, you say this really interesting thing in the documentary where you talk about how there was, how do I put this? There was like a standard then set by Neil that you felt, hey, I gotta live up to that. Can you talk about that?
2: Yeah, I think actually, you know, both Geddy and I rose to that. He did set a very high standard. And there was integrity and a work ethic involved in that standard, and it was a very attractive thing. You know, he really pressed the idea of do your best all the time.
1: Do your best all the time.
2: And what a simple, brilliant, beautiful thing that is. Mm-hmm. And I try to impart that on my kids and on my grandkids and myself all the time. Because that is really good, a really terrific standard to have.
3: And that can save you on the road.
1: Tell me.
3: Because if your goal is to do the best possible concert every time you hit the stage, the only thing that matters is how well you play. And if that's the case, and you've put that as the bar, everything that you do leading up to that show has to be of benefit to that dream of doing the best possible show. So in a way, it makes it easier for you to avoid the trappings that come along with living on the road and living out of a suitcase and the craziness that can happen in your head, you know, going out on stage day to day and traveling all those miles. You can boil all that down to, why am I here? And it's still true.
2: Yeah.
3: Why am I here? I'm here to put myself in the best

0: position to play the best possible show that my body and mind can give to the fans. And that simplifies your life.
1: It's so inspiring, and it has nothing to do with the triplets. Like, Chad, like, no, and I'm not being glib. Like, and Chad, like, you spent a lot of time with this guy. I mean, I love the story that, I heard a story that Alex introduced you to Neil, and you said to Neil, hey, man, correct me if I'm wrong. You said, like, hey, man, I love Rush. And then I got into John Bonham, because John Bonham got Swing. And am I getting this wrong?
2: I think it might have been the other way around. I was into John Bonham first.
1: Yeah.
2: And I love the swing, as I spoke about, of those English drummers have a certain kind of swing, the Bill Wards and Bonham. And then I got into Rush. And
1: but didn't Neil say?
2: Neil said, yeah, well, I have the Canadian swing. Yeah. Like, so him, right? Like, with a little smirk.
1: What did you learn from Neil that has nothing to do with triplets, that has nothing to do with paradiddles? What did you learn from, what do you think you learned from Neil?
2: God. I mean, he just spoke of it like we both played the same drum company, the same drums, DW drums, for a long time. And he would go to the company where they make them, and there's a rehearsal place there called it's in Oxnard. And before, I don't remember which tour it was, maybe it was the last one, Neil, I was asking the company owner, I said, you know, what's going on today? Oh, well, Neil's here for 2 weeks. I said, oh, great, we may come up and we'll have lunch. Yeah, but he's got a very... You know, you have to come at 12:35, because between 12:35 and 12:55 is when we have lunch. And he would play the set down like it was a concert.
1: And I need to point out for people, this is before Gideon and Alex are in the room.
2: Yes,
1: in the doc, they
2: by
1: call
2: himself.
1: They call it the rehearsal before the rehearsal. The rehearsal, and apparently he did it for like every tour. He would get together for like a month before the game.
2: And I'm like, I show up like 2 days before. What a dedication to the instrument. And his dedication to his fellow band members and you know, reinventing himself, like...
0: Yeah, he believed if you're not getting better, you're getting worse. And it wasn't greatness for the sake of greatness. It was knowledge. It was learning. It was being able to do that thing that he wants to do, but when he tries to do it, it doesn't work. So he'll do whatever it takes for someone to teach him. He's not too, you know, egotistical to listen to someone else's advice on how to go there, because he can't get there on his own. And I think that's what it was. If you can't get there on your own, go to someone who can teach you how to get there. Mm. That just seemed logical to him, and he was the most logical guy in the world.
1: Inspiring, man. I found it inspiring. I found the next day I wanted to wake up earlier, and I wanted to work harder, and I wanted to do a better job. You know, like, it's inspiring.
3: Yeah.
1: Chad, what was your reaction when you heard they were going back out on the road?
2: Oh, I was so happy for them. We've been talking a little bit, and there's some other opportunities. We're going to try to play together, and you know, things come up and it didn't work out. But then, when I heard that, I was just like, because I saw just from playing at the Taylor thing, how people react to that music and to these guys, and they still got it.
1: There's a whole section in the doc where they talk about the air drumming.
2: Of course.
1: Yeah, like how the joyful air drumming.
2: We get to do that again.
1: I heard a story. Didn't you and Danny Carey and Taylor and a bunch of people at the last show, weren't you all in the same row air drumming?
2: We were all in the same row. Siri, it was drummer's row.
1: Alex, how... the band's sounding excellent, and I heard you guys at the Junos, and I'm so delighted for you. How is being on the road without Neil? How has it been feeling on the road?
4: It feels fantastic, to be honest. I think all the fears that I had starting out, whether physically I would be up to it, whether my hands would work as well as I expected. Once we started playing and I felt confident and good about my physical condition, I really fell in love with it. I love the songs. I love playing with Annika. Annika's
1: great.
4: A brilliant musician, and she's a wonderful person. She has a great sense of humor. We've become really quite close in the 2 years we've been working with her, because it has been a while. So I'm really, really excited.

0: excited. And I have to admit that maybe perhaps I wasn't quite so excited when it was just a concept.
1: You weren't, eh? You were kind of, yeah. Yeah, yeah.
0: I had reservations about it,
1: yeah.
0: Mostly health-related reservations, but I got my health in order, relatively, and the key was to be able to play the way I felt I needed to play. So I've just fallen totally in love with it, and now I'm the guy who wants to do more gigs. So
1: I know, it's just unbelievable to hear him say that. But you know, it wasn't a simple journey to get back on stage, you know. And I know we're not really here to talk about that. We're here to talk about Neil. But Neil's presence is always there. I mean, it really is in so many ways. I mean, yeah. We pay tribute to him during the show, of course, and I try to tell stories about him and try to give people a look behind the songs. But, you know, it was a very unlikely thing that we would be back to play together. And of course, at the age that we are, which I will not say out loud, there's a lot of fear. And what Alex is talking about is that. It's the fear.
2: Yeah.
1: The fear that you're not going to be as good as you were.
2: Yeah.
1: The fear that you're going to let people down.
2: Yeah.
1: And that is not how you honor your fallen comrade, by letting people down.
2: Yeah.
1: So there was a lot of pressure on our shoulders to be as good, if not better, than we have ever been, and put a show together that would do his tribute justice. So that's what Al's talking about.
2: Yeah,
1: you had those terrified moments.
3: It's like Neil's still there, man. Like, it's still like that standard is still there. Like the way you're talking to me about the expectations on you guys for the show, it sounds like that's in there. He's still there, you know, in when you're making this music.
1: Well, when you lose somebody, you know, somebody was asking me the other day about, do I believe in the afterlife? And I said, well, the afterlife is for people that are still alive. You create the afterlife by making that person present, talking about them, remembering them, telling stories about them. That's how you keep them alive. That is, for me, that's the afterlife. Mm.
3: What would Neil say about this doc, and how would he say it?
1: He would say, oh, come on.
4: Come on. It's ridiculous.
1: Come on.
2: I like you both said, come on.
4: Well, that would be the thing that he'd say. Oh, come on.
5: They know exactly. Just from an outsider, I think that he would be very pleased, humbly, of what the doc... Oh, come on. But like...
1: Yeah, no, it's true.
5: And that they could pay tribute to their friend. But also, I think he'd be very pleased that they're out playing their songs and giving their music to people. And then Annika's killing
2: him. Oh, unreal.
5: Yeah,
2: so
5: I think
2: good.
5: He would
2: so
5: be
2: good.
5: So... He'd smile enough. I really think
0: Yeah,
5: so.
0: You could make an argument that he's running things.
2: He's making
0: still,
2: sure it happens.
0: He never really wanted to go back on the road. He was done with playing. And he says, okay, you know, if you guys want to keep playing, this is what we're going to do.
5: Yeah.
0: We're going to set you up with this person.
2: he's still involved in some way.
1: Yeah.
2: This is just the most beautiful music documentary, because it's not even a music documentary. It's a documentary about a really special person, who he really was, his philosophy on life. And the joy you get, and I know you know, all of you feel that, the joy you get of playing music with somebody, the joy you get of being in a band with somebody, and what a special man he was. Mm-hmm. Thank you so much for coming in.
1: Oh, thank you, Tom.
2: And
0: always a pleasure.
2: Always
0: Tom.
2: A pleasure for me. And Chad, thanks for coming in, too.
5: Oh, my pleasure. Thank you.
2: And I hope everyone gets to see this documentary.
5: Yeah.
1: Yeah, me too.

That's Rush and YYZ. Before that, my conversation with Geddy Lee and Alex Lifeson from the band Rush and Chad Smith from the Red Hot Chili Peppers. They stopped by the Q studio to talk about their new documentary honoring their bandmate and one of the greatest drummers ever to live, the legendary Neil Peart. The documentary is called Neil Peart, No One's Disciple. 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
1: I'm Tom Power. You're listening to Q. When you think of where you grew up, what comes to mind? I mean, it's an interesting question to ask me right now because I've just moved back home where I grew up. And I had a certain image of St. John's when I lived in Toronto. And it's funny that when I walked off the plane, the sights and the smells and the quiet, these were the things that really, really struck me. I wonder if you ever have that feeling, like you just smell something, you hear something, you see something, and it reminds you so much of your home. Cale Mattson has been thinking a lot about home, both his own and just anyone who grows up in a Canadian small town. It's all this thinking about these kind of things that inspired his new album with his band Somersets. It's called Pine Trees in a Perfect Row.

0: That's Move Back Home off Somerset's brand new record, Pine Trees in a Perfect Row. This album, Cale says, is written as a, quote, complicated love letter to Northern Ontario and small town Canadian identity and experience. This really is a beautiful collection of songs. With that idea of mind, that where you come from is so often not picture perfect, but despite it all, in some way, shape, or form, it stays with you. Q guest host Garvia Bailey, who's from Stratford, Ontario, by the way, caught up with Cale Matson recently to set up a song from the new Somerset's record. She started by asking him how he describes where he grew up in Northern Ontario.
1: Yeah, Sault Ste. Marie is like a pretty average small town. It's on the border of Michigan in Northern Ontario. It's about 70,000 people. It's on Lake Superior, so there's lots of snow. It's quite nice in the summer and sort of brutal in the winter, but it's like a pretty nice small town to grow up in without knowing a whole lot better of the world.
2: Right. You don't live there now. You're in Ottawa. Do you miss parts of being in the Sioux?
1: My partner and I go back every summer for a week, and the weather is extremely nice. So yeah, there's certainly like, I always joke that like, you know, it's really easy to get your chores done there. I don't know if that's a great selling point, but yeah, there certainly are tons of things that I do miss. But also, you know, we sort of have complicated family lives, so there's not a whole lot sort of tying us back there anymore.
2: Right.
1: Yeah.
2: You know, when most people think about Northern Ontario and the songs that sort of encapsulate what being in Northern Ontario are, they think about folks like Neil Young singing about it in a song like Helpless.

0: But there's something that you noticed. I read that you noticed something about the song. It's a little bit inaccurate for someone that's actually from Northern Ontario. Can you tell me about that?
1: Yeah, so like Helpless is sort of one of our like most quintessentially Canadian songs, right? And Neil Young, one of our sort of, you know, greatest songwriters. And the irony is like the town he's singing about in Helpless, and the line is, there's a town in North Ontario

0: He's actually singing about Omimi, Ontario, where he grew up, which is basically right around Peterborough, sort of geographically hours away from anything that would be considered Northern Ontario.
1: Right.
0: And he's using it, you know, that Northern Ontario town as like a sort of signifier of nostalgia or like, you know, his childhood. And I think most people think it's he's singing about Blind River, Ontario, but that's actually Long May You Run. So he's sort of like, you know, he's singing about Northern Ontario as a feeling, rather than it
1: Right.
0: being an actual lived-in place.
1: Huh. And what with this new album, like we're going to talk about Somerset's latest and how you're framing Northern Ontario. But I'm wondering about your inspirations then musically, as far as the Canadian songwriters that do the thing that you're doing right now, which is talking about the Canadian experience. Who do you look to? Like, who would be your North Star?
0: You know, like John K. Samson comes up a lot for me. And specifically, like, you know, a lot of his writing is very centered around Winnipeg and, you know, the experience and sort of his experience there and Winnipeg as a place and sort of distinctly Manitoban things.

0: So he was definitely an inspiration for this record, but a lot of my inspirations for this record were American sort of singer-songwriters that sing about small-town America. So, you know, John Prine, Lisyn Williams, because there isn't a whole lot of Canadian artists writing about small-town Canada. You know, there's entire industries in America built around the American small town, you know, entire myths around it. But there's not a lot of Canadian singer-songwriters writing about Canada and specifically sort of, you know, the area of the country where I'm from.
1: When you sit down to write, how does the process work when you decide on a story?
0: A lot of the stories on this record are all sort of based off of real people and real scenarios. Like there's, you know, our previous record was all fiction and this record is sort of a blend of fiction and nonfiction. So a lot of it is sort of based off of people from my life or from my past or literally from me.
1: Is there a story from that? I think it is like super fascinating that you are pulling from, it's like an autobiographical sort of space for this album. Is there a specific person that felt like a good jumping off point for writing that you can tell me about for this album?
0: Yeah, there's a song called Move Back Home on the record that is sort of like about a whole bunch of people that I went to high school with that are basically left Sault Ste. Marie for, you know, university or for whatever else, but eventually had to move back to the Sioux to sort of get the sort of normal things in life, like owning a home or, you know, starting a family. Like you sort of have to retreat back to where you're from to sort of realize any of those sort of normal life, you know, touch points. Like, which is, I think, pretty normal, or at least like we've normalized it for sort of, I'm a young millennial, I guess. You know, that sort of retreating backwards to go forwards. So that one's sort of like an amalgamation of a bunch of characters.

0: So I really love to listen to a song. The song is called Canada. What can you tell me about that tune?
1: Yeah, so Canada is one of the last songs I wrote from the record, and you know, I was trying to think of like how a way to sort of sum up a lot of the stories in the record. And I live in Ottawa, downtown Ottawa, and I started getting the idea for this song during the convoy, which was very much happening outside my window.
0: Huh.
1: And then sort of, you know, thinking about country and thinking about place and where I'm from and sort of larger sort of themes that I don't usually write about. Much of the songs on this record are very small, like small little moments or small characters or small scenarios. And Canada sort of started there, and then, you know, with all the other things going on.

on with our country last summer. And yeah, it's a song that I think really goes back to that sort of complicated sort of Canadian identity line that you brought up. Each verse is a season, so it starts in summer and sort of works its way through. But I would say there's lots of Easter eggs or references to a lot of different things. There's golf, there's hockey, there's a bunch of stuff in there. And I really wanted to hopefully try to wrap up a whole bunch. The chorus is just the three syllables Canada, and I tried every word possible to sub it out, but it stuck from the beginning, so it is what it is.

the band Somersets and their song Canada off their new album Pine Trees in a Perfect Row, which is out now. Before that, you heard the lead singer of Somersets, Cale Mattson, his conversation with guest host Garvia Bailey. That is it for Q Today. Tomorrow on the show, one of the most talked about movies at this year's Toronto International Film Festival is called In Alaska. It's a pretty amazing film. It's about a kid who accidentally shoots the Trans-Alaska oil pipeline. Noomi Rapace is one of the stars of the movie. She'll be here to talk about breaking out in The Girl with the Dragon Tattoo and how that changed everything for her, and doing an impersonation of Mick Jagger in front of Mick Jagger in a Rolling Stones video. Thanks so much for listening. If you missed it, this is our first show coming out of our new St. John's studio. The show will be coming out of St. John's and Toronto. So thanks to everybody here at CBC Newfoundland and Labrador. Thanks to all the CBC technical crew. And thanks to our team back home on Q in Toronto. We'll see you soon. Later on.

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2: 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Welcome to Iceland.

0: are the penguins?
1: 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We're the other one.
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3: So there's a new documentary that pays tribute to one of the greatest drummers of all time. It's called Neil Peart, No One's Disciple. You'll hear what he meant to the band Rush and Canadian rock.

0: o'clock and it's sunny and 15 degrees in Regina. In Saskatoon, it's also sunny and 17. Good morning. I'm Tori Gillis. Saskatoon police say traffic restrictions are now lifted at the scene of a collision between a vehicle and pedestrian. It happened this morning in the Sutherland neighborhood near Central and Gray Avenues. Police say an 18-year-old woman who was on foot was taken to hospital and she's expected to survive. The Saskatchewan Mining Association says Belarus is not equipped to fully source U.S. potash. Potash is mainly used in fertilizer, and Canada supplies the vast majority of U.S. potash imports. President Donald Trump posted on social media Monday saying the U.S. is working on a deal to buy potash from Belarus. Premier Scott Moe says Canada's potash is more ethical and economical. In a social media post of his own, Moe says the U.S. would be buying, quote, blood potash if it started sourcing the fertilizer component from Belarus instead of Canada. All of Canada's 10 active potash mines are in Saskatchewan. Saskatchewan Mining Association President Pam Schwan says most of Belarus's production is already accounted for.
1: They are fully committed to where that production is going, and right now that production is predominantly going into China.
0: Almost a third of the world's potash production comes from Canada. Saskatchewan supports about 85 to 90% of all potash imported by the U.S.
2: We are witnessing an extraordinary transfer of power away from governments to a handful of private corporations and individuals. Their reach now extends across politics, economies, information flows, technological development, and the civic space on which societies depend.
0: The head of the United Nations, in his final address to the General Assembly, says he is wary of its future. Antonio Guterres leaves office at the end of the year with no clear front runner to replace him. It comes as world leaders criticize the international body over its perceived inaction in ending wars. U.S. President Donald Trump took the podium today to defend his war with Iran.
3: As president of the most extraordinary nation in history, I have no interest in leaving dangers to grow for another day.
0: Trump says he believes the U.S. will make a deal with Iran after the midterm elections. Ukraine's president is another leader in New York for the U.N. General Assembly. Volodymyr Zelensky is expected to meet with Donald Trump. He's facing new pressure from the U.S. president to halt airstrikes on Russian oil infrastructure. Trump blames the attacks for driving up diesel prices to record highs in the U.S. Meanwhile, Ukraine and Russia traded fresh strikes on their respective energy infrastructure overnight. It is exactly 3 minutes after 11 o'clock, and it's sunny and 19 degrees in Saskatoon, mainly sunny and 17 in Regina. This is CBC News. The Saskatoon Food Bank and Learning Center is getting a $200,000 donation. It comes from the Dakota Dunes Community Development Corporation to help with the Nutrien Plant Possibility Capital Campaign. The campaign was launched in 2022 to help build a space for all of the food bank's operations in one location. The two organizations call the donation a major milestone for that space. The food bank's executive director, Lori O'Connor, says it's an exciting time.
4: I drive by at least once a week to see the new building. Our goal is to have it fully enclosed by the end of October in order to finish construction on the inside by next fall and moving in September 2027.
0: O'Connor says there's an increase in people accessing the food bank and the new hub will help. The Saskatchewan Roughriders are back after a bye week. That allowed some injured riders to heal up, including wide receiver Kian Schaefer-Baker. He was out 6 games due to a knee injury, and he's returning with a sunny outlook.
5: You got the choice to either be positive or be upset about things, you know? And my choice is just to be happy about things, you know? There's so many things in life going on that you could be down about. People across the world that are struggling, people that don't have roofs over their head or clothes on their back. So me to be sad and upset about an injured knee, that there's way worse things in the world.
0: The Saskatchewan Roughriders face the BC Lions Friday in Vancouver. And that's your news from CBC Saskatchewan. Right now in the province, temperatures are ranging from sunny and 17 at Swift Current and Lloydminster, up to 21 degrees at Maple Creek this hour. Not much of a range of temperatures there. And really across the board, we're expecting those sunny skies to continue today with high temperatures up to 26 degrees.
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0: honestly kind of feels like a crime to interrupt the song itself. That is Tom Sawyer. That is Rush. And on the drums, none other than Neil Peart himself. Neil is often talked about as the greatest rock drummer of all time. There's a brand new documentary about him coming out tomorrow. It's called Neil Peart, No One's Disciple. Musicians Merrick Tyler and music critic Maura Dunstan are here to talk about this documentary. Merrick, Maura, it's good to see you guys. How's it going?
1: Hello. It's good.
2: Hey, buddy.
0: Hi, it's good to see you. Great. Listen, I feel like music fans admire Neil, and then musicians revere Neil, and then drummers are in a different category in terms of how they talk about Neil Peart. Merrick, I'll start with you. You're a drummer. Yep. Who was Neil Peart to you, pal?
3: Well, for 30 years, I've learned that I've mispronounced Neil's name.
0: We all have, yes.
3: I've been saying Neil Peart, as in Pearl.
0: Yeah.
3: It's Peart.
0: You and me both. Yeah, anyways, you and me both.
3: You know what? Growing up, I wasn't even a Rush fan. Hmm. Even when I started playing drums, I didn't like Rush. They were the old people's music. I had mixtapes that I learned to, like Love and Rockets and The Replacements and Violent Femmes. That's what I was into, not 12-minute epics. It was my brother, my older brother. You always follow your older brother, but he worked at a music store in Prince Albert, Saskatchewan, and they had this huge Neil Peart banner on the wall, and it was this huge poster of these drums, and I literally would look at these drums for about an hour every time I went in there trying to dissect them. And then I read this book in the 90s called The Masked Rider, and I realized I was secretly falling in love with someone. Like, this guy's into motorbikes and he's into sci-fi and he's into drumming. And am I into this guy? And I like reluctantly said, okay, yeah, I am. So for me, Neil Peart was like this closeted person that I was like, oh no, I like him. And then I dove into the music.
0: There's something about looking at the images of Neil behind a set and going like, that's not a set, that's a spaceship. Like the stuff that he's sitting behind, it looks like a gigantic control console where every single thing has its place. And there's something really impressive about that. Let's just get an idea of what this new documentary is like. I just want to quickly play you guys a part of the trailer.
4: Look who's here.
5: Neil loved his drum brothers, so bringing them together for a jam and to talk about Neil feels like the right way to honor his legacy.
4: I can't play without looking at you, and I can't look at you without smiling.
0: Maura, you've seen the documentary. How are you feeling about this movie?
1: I really enjoyed it. I have to say, disclaimer, I am not like as diehard as many of my friends and colleagues are. I saw Rush once, but it was when I was in high school and I went for the opener, Mr. Big, because I really liked them back in the day. But it was like really fascinating to just like learn so much about him and, just realize how towering his skill was, but also just like what a guy he was. Like, he was the glue for that band, it seemed like. And it really made me want to listen to the band more, which was like great timing, because like I always feel like their music sounds very autumnal. And I watched the documentary just as like this cold snap hit here in Boston. So it was just like really perfect. So I'm going to definitely revisit their catalog and probably kick myself for not paying attention enough during their set back in 1991.
0: I'm also just delighted by Merrick being delighted by the word autumnal. I think that's the reaction.
3: I was wondering if I should Google it right now. Like, what does that mean?
0: Just of autumn quality, you know, like, so that's and I agree with you. I feel like when I listen to Rush, I go, this is leather jacket music. You know, like we're sort totally, of in that territory. Yes, like that's the general vibe. Merrick, what we heard in that clip, right, is that like the whole documentary is basically a bunch of set pieces that are jam sessions. We've got Rush jamming with a bunch of different drummers. You've got Chad Smith of the Red Hot Chili Peppers. You got Stuart Copeland of the Police. You got Danny Carey from Tool. But during those jam sessions, those guys are filling in for Neil. And as they fill in and sort of try to take on Neil's parts, what's the thing that you learn about Neil as a musician?
3: Well, I think you actually see it in the scene with Danny, like Tool's Danny Carey.

0: Yeah. Like,
1: this guy's a monster, monster player. And he was a deer in the headlights. he was playing, you know, 21-12 with Alex and Geddy, and he blows the intro.
0: Yes.
1: And Geddy, or I think it was Alex, I think Alex stopped it and had to teach him how the intro goes.
2: Yeah.
1: So, like, in pop music, like Ringo Starr, you know, they serve the song. They, they don't step on the vocals. They build the song over 3 minutes. Yeah. And it's perfect. Neil did that over, what, 20-minute epics? Like, he guided and navigated the entire song. So, and he did that, like, with these wild time signatures and never stepping on the melody. And probably because he wrote the lyrics, so he knew exactly what was coming along. Mm-hmm. But for me, it was watching that scene of Danny Carey just being, uh-oh, what have I got myself into?
0: Also, like, when I think about, like, funky time signatures, the guy that comes to mind actually is Danny Carey. And so to watch him blow the intro, as you said, to 2112, yeah, and then have Alex go, like, no, we got to guide you through this. Let me teach you about the timing of the song. I'm like, are you telling Danny Carey what the time signature is of the song? This has never happened in the history of Danny Carey's, you know, life. Yeah, but there's something about that scene when you watch it and go, like, oh, that just tells us the kind of musician that Neil was.
1: Yeah.
0: Merrick brought up something that's really significant to Rush there, right? Which is the idea that Neil was also the band's lyricist. He was not just the drummer. And sometimes I think, like, the idea of just the drummer is like, oh, that's somebody who kind of carries a song along.
2: Right.
0: Right. But there's something about Neil where he's like, he's the central sort of driving force of the song. And also the person who writes the lyrics. And also at the same time, he's written some novels. He's written a bunch of memoirs. People know him as a drummer, but as a writer, tell us about who Neil was.
2: Well, you know, he was a voracious reader, which, if any of my students are listening, that's step one toward being a good writer.
0: That's true.
2: Just a reminder. But, you know, I think that, like, his knowledge was just so vast. Like, I was reading essays of his after I got real, like, this documentary really made me interested in, like, Rush and, like, just his whole thing. Like, I was reading, like, old issues of Modern Drummer and stuff. Like, it was amazing. You know, and I think, like, he was really great to, like, sort of bring together all the ideas in his head, which were many, and communicate them in these kind, you know, especially in rock songs, doing that, communicating big ideas into, like, memorable and almost aphoristic lines is just really impressive.
0: Yeah.
2: And I think also, you know, he was always sort of like trying to evolve, which I think is also a sign of a really good writer. It's somebody who's always curious and questioning.
0: I feel like that there's no maybe greater illustration of how effective this documentary is than you going, I saw Rush once, but really I was there for the opener. That's like where you started. And then you kind of come to being like, oh, well, let me find some issues of Modern Drummer in order for me to read some of Neil Peart's essays in that magazine. Like, because there's something very effective about stepping inside of the mind of someone like Neil. And, like, this is a, you know, like, this is the closest you're going to get in terms of what it feels like, sort of like, for him to hang out with his band and how other people sort of perceived him. Merrick, what about you? Was there something in this documentary that kind of surprised you about Neil as a person?
1: First, I think he was this, like, notoriously private, guarded person.
0: Yeah.
1: He hid in plain sight in front of everyone, in front of thousands. I mean, he literally hid behind his kit, but he also, like, showed us everything. And so when I was watching it, I was like, in the 70s, he gave us like this balanced intellect of emotion and drums with 2112 behind the gongs and the rototoms. In the 80s, I mean, his lyrics reflected the Cold War and all the anxiety. But, and then on his drums, that's when he introduced electronic drums and MIDI. So you got to see this, like, you know, that contradiction actually happening. And then the 90s, like, he humbled himself and said, you know, I can be better. And he went to Freddie Gruber and learned how to play all over again. Like, he went to traditional grip, which is like learning to write with your opposite hand.
0: Yeah.
1: Like, at the height of your powers. And then in the 90s, he went through tragedy in the 90s and the early aughts. And then you see a person hiding in front of on stage in front of thousands in plain sight. And I think he shared everything. So what I thought was a guarded person, I actually think was a very, very open person, and you can see it emerge in his art.
0: There's a really compelling part. You see this in some of the sort of footage that emerges in that doc, Maura, where, you know, he says, oh, I've arrived at a place where I've reached a pretty good, you know, time precision, but the

0: rhythm just was not feeling correct. And that's the part that Merrick's talking about in terms of right. going to say, I'm going to go talk to some jazz musicians about this, about how to sort of interact with the beat in a different way. Yep. And you go, hey, yeah. you're already one of the greatest drummers on the yep. planet. The yep. idea that you go, I think I need to relearn this art almost entirely from scratch. It does reflect that humility, but also reflects, I think, an intensity, Maura, right? About like,
1: absolutely. Yes. I think he was a very deliberate person. I mean, like,
0: yeah.
1: and you, it's reflected in his drumming, obviously, but even like the part of the documentary where he was like talking about to his friends and, you know, intimates about like his memorial service and like planning his memorial yeah. service. And like that, I think, is also indicative. But yeah, like, I mean, the Freddie Gruber thing, you know, that was such a big like wow moment for me, because I feel like
0: yeah.
1: he was in his 40s and like he was like you said, like recognized as like, you know, not one of the best, but probably the best drummer in the world. And like
0: already
1: the fact that he was the fact that he was humble enough to like be like, I need to just like, what did he write? This is from Modern Drummer. See, after working in my own idiom for so long, I had begun to feel that I had pushed my envelope about as far as I could.
0: Yeah.
1: And like so many other people, I mean, you hear like, you know, late records from a lot of bands and they are on cruise control. He was not. He was always trying to do something, make himself better. And it's really, really, it was inspiring.
2: Yeah. He didn't phone it in.
1: He did not phone it in.
2: I loved it. Like if they reference that point in the making or when they're shooting the video, he played the song at intensity on every take.
0: Every take. Yeah. Yeah.
2: He did not phone it in.
0: It's like, should we have it on playback? Is like, no, we're going to do it real in real life right here on the set, 100%. Yeah. I will say, as you watch this documentary, Merrick, there's something to me that it changes how I thought about his legacy, which is that I sort of knew it externally, which is to say I knew it from how other drummers talk about him. I feel like I know him a little bit more in terms of just like how the work came together. How do you think this watching this documentary changes how you think about his legacy?
2: I love art that keeps on giving. Like, I love art that you come to years later. So after watching this, I revisited the albums with friends in, you know, listening to the 2112 records.
0: Yeah.
2: And I started learning all over again. I was like, oh, listen to that. Oh, listen to this.
0: Yeah.
2: And that's my favorite. So when I think of legacy in this environment, you're hearing an artist keep teaching and an audience that's available, vulnerable, just like he was, to keep learning.
0: It's truly an astounding thing to watch, like some of the best drummers in the world try to go, oh, I actually don't know how he did that. Let me just try to figure it out and then try it and go, nope, it was way harder than I thought it was going to be. Let me try that again and then fail at that. And then you really like get this sort of secondhand, oh, wow, he really did transcend the art form in a bunch of different ways. Maura, last word to you. When you sort of watch this movie, how are you thinking about Neil Peart's legacy?
1: I feel like he was a drummer, a writer, lyricist, friend, and a person who helped make arena rock even bigger than it already was, yet stayed incredibly humble and curious.
0: Yeah.
1: And I think that that's, you know, just amazing to think about.
0: I think that is a very lovely place to leave it. I really appreciate your time. Thank you guys so much for being on the show today.
1: Thank you.
0: Yeah, thanks for coming on. Great. Of course. Merrick Tyler is a musician hailing from Treaty 6 territory. You can find his solo project, Asco, wherever you get your music. Maura Johnston is a freelance music journalist in Boston. And by the way, you can stream Neil Peart, No One's Disciple, on CBC Gems starting tomorrow. And you can listen to Tom Power's interview with Rush for Q, wherever you get your podcasts.

0: Saeed Abdul Mahmood, and this is Commotion. Last week on the show, we talked about Ed Sheeran and Macklemore, but here's just a really quick recap. While he was opening for Ed Sheeran, Macklemore said free Palestine on stage, and then Macklemore was pulled off the rest of the tour. Ed said that it's because he got some pressure from venue owners. Then Ed Sheeran got a lot of backlash. All of his opening acts dropped out of the tour. His own backing band dropped out of the tour. And on Saturday, Ed Sheeran had to continue said tour. He did the first show, his first show since this whole thing erupted. My pal David Dennis Jr. is here. He's got some thoughts about how that went down. David Dennis Jr., welcome back to the show, friend.
1: Thanks for having me. Why? It's always celebrity shenanigans. It's just like shenanigans are happening. Let's bring David to talk about shenanigans. Just not complete celebrity nonsense.
0: The problem is that you're exceptional at talking about celebrity shenanigans. That's actually the issue. I didn't do this, David Dennis Jr. You did this. Okay, I think it's a

0: bit of a
1: it's a bit I know it's a bit of a long statement, but I think it's maybe useful to orient ourselves by playing most of Ed Sheeran's sort of statement off the top. So here's the thing that Ed Sheeran had to say when he took the stage, Lincoln Financial Field in Philly on Saturday night.
2: I tried in my career not to be a political commentator of any kind, because I want my music and shows to be about unity, not division, about humanity, not politics. But this is a humanitarian issue, and I cannot hide how I feel about it anymore. What happened in Israel and at the Novi Music Festival on October 7th was horrific and compounded centuries of Jewish pain. What is happening in Gaza is catastrophic and unjustifiable and disproportionate. Our hearts be broken by the scale of devastation and loss of civilians' lives, of children's lives. And the systemic injustice we're seeing unfold in the West Bank cannot be overlooked. I am already speaking to people across the spectrum to work out how to make a contribution that helps victims of these terrible times, and listening and learning, because I do not know enough.
1: And listening and learning because I do not know enough. David Dennis Jr., I feel like as that statement was playing, I was just watching you sort of shake your head a little bit. And so I feel like I maybe know the answer, but I'll ask you this. Did Ed Sheeran's statement meet the moment?
0: No. Well, it met the moment of, like, we predicted what he was going to say before he said. Like, there's a parody. There was a rapper, Frack, a battle rapper, who, like, made a parody, which is, like, he just says, when I say Palestine, you say it's very complicated. Like, he basically did all of the things that the parody said he was going to do. And Ed Sheeran, this is like if you ChatGPT'd how to hit all of the stereotypical marks of a non-apology apology, non-statement statement that you read from a teleprompter, instead of saying anything remotely close from the heart, you're using sort of platitudes that don't mean anything. There's a terrible world and terrible things that happened when nobody's doing the terrible things, just terrible things that have happened. Like, all of that, to cap it off with listening and learning, which people have been making fun of listening and learning
1: as a phrase
0: for like a decade. This is like the thoughts and prayers. Like, it's like you're still saying thoughts and prayers now, and you're saying listening and learning. This is probably as bland milk toast of a statement that you could possibly make.
1: I'll own up to this and say it's easy to laugh. I think it's easy to laugh and look at the statement and go like, oof, it was gonna miss the mark in so many different ways. But, like, in all honesty, is there anything that he could have done to save face, do you think?
0: No, and I think that's kind of the problem, is that people react to these moments by how can I save face. Like, people are dying, Ed Sheeran. Like, that's the thing. Like, it's like you're focused on how can I reclaim my tour? How can I get back good graces? How can I get, quote unquote, uncanceled? We're talking about children are being bombed and murdered here. So, like, there's nothing really that you can do to save face, or that should not actually be your main concern. But the problem is, it is his main concern. Instead of, like, probably, like, shutting the hell up and donating as much money as you possibly can to stop these kids in Palestine from getting bombed. Like, that's kind of the only thing that's you really can do at this moment.
1: What I have seen is, I've seen fans outside the venue at Sheeran's tour going, you know what, Ed, he did it. He covered the things that he needed to cover. But what kind of reaction are we seeing online to that apology?
0: Basically, what we're doing right now is just making fun of it and saying that this didn't do it. Because, like, the people who were going to an Ed Sheeran concert want to have a reason to keep going to an Ed Sheeran concert. Like, they don't want to hold this dude to the fire. So they said, he did it. We're done. We're moving on. I can go and, like, sing these songs in peace without worrying about it. Especially if at the end, he's going to apologize to me for saying, for bringing up the fact that these children are being killed. Like, that's going to make me feel even better about it.
1: The thing that you're referencing is that at the end of the show, he had an apology for the apology. That one did not require a teleprompter, but he did say, you know, so before we end the show, I also want to just apologize for having to start the show the way that we started it, which is to say, I'm sorry for having to bring anything hard up in this environment whatsoever. I honestly, that one felt more sincere to me, which is like not a positive place, you know, in terms of how your reactions are being received. I want to talk about a piece that you wrote. You wrote this piece for Anscape.com. In your piece, you say, while it may feel like a victory for people protesting for

0: any cause to know that a massive touring star like Ed Sheeran can take such PR and logistical hits. I'm not totally convinced. What do you mean by that?
1: Well, so we're all on the internet piling on Ed Sheeran, right? And like talking about the things that he didn't do and the things he did wrong and all of that stuff. And that's fine and well. I think the problem is Ed Sheeran like holds sort of a specific space in pop culture and celebrity. And the fact that we don't, he doesn't, like he's sort of an institution. He has billions of streams, but there's no real Ed Sheeran hive. Like there's no online presence of people who are ride or die for Ed Sheeran. Like if I put Ed Sheeran sucks on Threads, I'm not going to have like a million
0: mentions. No one's going to respond to you. No. Yes.
1: Yeah, nobody's going to respond to me in the way that you have like Nicki Minaj or Kanye West or Chris Brown or Beyonce or Jay-Z. Like that's not, like he doesn't hold that space, right?
0: Yeah.
1: And so for us, it's easy for us to say these things about Ed Sheeran now, but yet Chris Brown is touring the country pretty much unabated and getting congressional honors in you know, the meantime. Kanye West is selling out stadiums all over the place. Jay-Z is like on his, you know, making his political statements that are not hitting the market. We're all fine. We're going to find ways to justify our faves. And so my question is, if your fave, Beyonce, whoever, had done exactly what Ed Sheeran had done, would you be piling on and would you be holding their feet to the fire, or would you be justifying it because that is your faith? Like that is the central question, I think, in how we determine how this stuff looks going forward. Because it is very easy for me to feel good about the fact that I can, you know, blast Ed Sheeran for not speaking up about Palestine and doing what he, you know, did to Macklemore and all that stuff. But would I have that same energy for somebody that I liked? And that's really the difference between that fandom and that standing on business. Like, I'm not taking Ed Sheeran songs off my playlist because I have no Ed Sheeran song on a playlist to take off, right? But would I do the same if there was somebody on my playlist and I had to feel that energy? Like, that, I think that's where the rubber meets the road. And I think what we're seeing is not enough people meeting that moment necessary to hold our faves to that same standard.
0: I feel like there is something about Ed Sheeran that sort of like, it does not engender the same kind of fandom as all those other artists that you mentioned. But also, he's incredibly popular, right? But he's incredibly popular in the sense of like, a lot of people go like, I would like to go to that show, I'd like to have a good time. And then I'm not overly concerned about how Ed Sheeran's politics are not a reflection of my politics. Whereas maybe that, you know, you might take that on if you, you know, look at some of your other faves. I take that point. I just want to also give you an opportunity to comment about the fact that like Macklemore and Ed Sheeran, like we're talking about stadiums that some of those other artists are playing, right? Like Kanye West is playing some of those stadiums that Macklemore is getting pulled off of. So there's something of a double standard at play here in terms of the idea of like who is getting all of this kind of attention. What do you make of that double standard?
1: Yeah, like we're learning what like is going to force the billionaires to actually speak up. Like it is very telling. At a time when Kanye West, now like we can do the nuanced thing of Kanye West didn't do this on stage. He wasn't he's headlining. Macklemore's not, whatever. Fact of the matter is, one dude made a song praising Hitler.
0: It's literally called Heil Hitler. Torn. It came out last year.
1: It's called Hitler. Yeah. Yes. A year ago.
0: Yeah.
1: He made a song praising Hitler, put out a like 2-paragraph apology, and he is going to these same stadiums. And Macklemore, essentially, like when you look at what he actually said, it was, hey, I don't want babies to get murdered. Like, I don't want a genocide to happen. And he got pulled. Like, these two things are happening concurrently at the same time. And we're seeing billionaires mobilize to get one dude off and them kind of not saying anything about another under the guise of like this anti-Semitism. The guy made a song praising Hitler, and when I'm talking about Kanye West, like these are tremendous double standards, and there's no real way to justify one and not the other.
0: I think that is a good place to leave it for now. I don't think this story is over, so David Dennis Jr., we're going to come back to you. I'm sorry to say, but we'll do this again.
1: Yeah, come back to me. In the meantime, I'll be listening and learning.
0: David Dennis Jr. is a journalist and culture critic based in Atlanta. Ed Sheeran's Loop Tour continues this coming Sunday and Monday at Robert Kraft's Gillette Stadium in Foxborough, Massachusetts. In the meantime, I'm El Amin Abdul Mahmoud. This show is called Commotion. We'll be back tomorrow. We would love to see you then.

0: 19 degrees and sunny in Saskatoon. From CBC Saskatchewan's Saskatoon Bureau, I'm David Shield with a look at the news headlines. An 18-year-old pedestrian was hit this morning by a vehicle in Saskatoon. Traffic restrictions at Central Avenue and Gray Avenue have now been lifted. The woman was taken to hospital with non-life-threatening injuries. The Saskatchewan Rough Riders are getting ready to face the BC Lions. Wide receiver Kian Schaefer-Baker will return from a knee injury he suffered in August. Kickoff is on Friday night at 8:30. And the Saskatchewan Mining Association says the province would be hit hard if the U.S. turns to Belarus for potash. U.S. President Donald Trump says he's working on a deal to buy potash from the Eastern European country. The association says half of our potash is sold to the United States every year. In the weather, sunny in the south today with wind gusts of up to 50 kilometers an hour in Yorkton and a high of 21. Mainly sunny in the Churchill today with gusty winds in LaRonge and a high of 24. Clear in the south tonight, becoming partly cloudy near midnight in Regina with gusty winds and a low of 12. Partly cloudy in the Parkland tonight with a low of 10 in Prince Albert. 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
1: Across the country, big tech wants to build data centers. The feds and some provinces are in, but the people who may have to live beside those data centers, a lot of them are not buying what AI is selling.
2: To be very honest, I think the people that are going to really benefit are going to be the criminals as far as AI goes anyway, if that's what all this powers, all this generation's for.
1: Who are the criminals? We're not exactly sure. But we do know that guy doesn't trust him.

0: I'm Paul Habershude.
1: Welcome to The Cost of Living. For all the stuff we may not agree on, a lot of Canadians on the left, right, wherever, are coming together on one issue. They don't like data centers. They're pretty sure AI will be good for tech billionaires. They're less sure about what's in it for the rest of us. Also today, let's say you had 3 minutes to yourself. Would you spend that time watching a whole episode of TV? Well, you can. They're called microdramas, and the film world is hoping to cash in. Up first, roses are red, violets have views. Why, you ask? Because there's lots of news.

0: Some weeks go by and not much happens. But not this past week. The Prime Minister hosted a global investment summit to try to get more money flowing into the country. The government also announced a tax break called the Productivity Mega Deduction. We learned Canada could let private money buy into our four biggest airports. And the feds floated the idea of getting closer to the European Union. Rob Russo is the Canada correspondent for The Economist magazine. He's here to help make sense of what just happened in a very busy week. So, Rob, if someone pulled a Rip Van Winkle this last week, they slept, then they woke up and asked you, Rob, did I miss anything important? What would you tell them?
1: I would say it was like almost everything that billionaires in particular, resource people in particular, anybody who uses an airport, perhaps, big banks, big business, a lot of those people had their dreams come true.
0: Okay, so dreams came true. Of all the things that happened, what do you think was the most consequential thing that was announced?
1: Well, let's give some credit. The fact that Canadian Prime Minister was able to attract these people here all at once, I think rates a success story for a couple of reasons. For number one, Canada used to have to go out on what was called Team Canada missions. Prime Minister would gather up

0: a whole bunch of CEOs, take them abroad to Beijing or to Singapore or to London, and they would sign some deals, and that would be the end of it. Carney said, "No, we're not doing this. I'm going to try something else. I'm going to see if I can draw, and Canada can draw, all of these deep-pocketed venture capitalists to Canada, and I'm going to show them that I mean business when I say I want their business, and let's see if they turn up." And a lot of them were Americans. And frankly, that was an open question, whether or not the Americans would turn up and risk the ire of the tetchy Donald Trump. And they did turn up, and they said nice things about Canada and Mark Carney. And they seemed to promise to pump billions of dollars into Canada's economy over the next little while. Let's see.
1: They're making promises, and you use the word promise there, I think, very carefully. But do you think that this investment summit will turn out to be a bit of hype, a bit of razzle-dazzle, a bit of P.T. Barnum, or will it be substantive when the smoke clears?
0: Well, there were some substantial deals made. There was $120 trillion invited to this summit that turned up. If a fraction of that makes its way into Canada's economy, we're going to do very well. And I would say we got more than a fraction. They were coming from Missouri, no matter where they came from, and they said, "Show me." And Carney did that. There was a wow moment on Tuesday when he said that he was going to give them something that they had been hankering for years and years and years, and that's instant depreciation, instant deduction on massive investments.
1: So you're talking about the productivity mega deduction. You said it was a wow moment. What made it a wow moment?
0: This is something that almost every major investor, major corporation in Canada has been asking for a long time. If you made a big purchase to increase Canada's productivity in the past, you would only be allowed to deduct it over a certain number of years, often a long number of years. Companies have been asking for a long time to increase what they call capital cost allowance, increase the deductibility. The nirvana for them, the kind of holy grail moment, would be if they could do it all at once. And they got that all at once. It was one of the first things Carney and his government announced at the very beginning of the summit on Tuesday morning. And people were astounded.
1: And the idea here is to get companies to invest in things like equipment and software and buildings and pipes and fiber optics, whatever it is, and then be able to write that down right away. So all of a sudden the numbers make sense. It makes them more profitable.
0: That's right. And all of a sudden they're more apt to invest and invest in big ways. Everything from pipelines to locomotives, everything from, ports to airports, all of that. You're going to probably be much quicker to make that investment if you think that you're going to be able to get the tax deductions involved in that investment immediately. Economists say that Canada had become less competitive in drawing foreign investment because of our corporate tax rate. Well, it instantly cut our foreign tax rate, according to the Department of Finance, more than in half, down to about 6.5%, which makes us more than competitive with the greatest and most dynamic economy still in the world, and that's the U.S. economy.
1: What about the critics of this investment summit just even existing? People that say, "Hey, look, I see what the prime minister is doing, and I feel like he's selling out the country. Do we need this money from overseas? Do we need to be opening up our markets this way? Do we need to be, maybe selling off chunks of our airports?" What do you make of those concerns?
0: Look, those are all legitimate questions. The legitimate question out of this, if I'm a Canadian citizen, is it going to lead to more jobs? Is it going to lead to lower fees for those of us who do want to use an airport? Are we going to get lower personal income taxes? All of those things we won't know for a while, but those are all legitimate questions to ask.
1: Let's talk about Canada and the EU. Prime Minister Carney suggesting closer ties. Well, that can make for a sexy headline. Could Canada join the EU? But do we have any sense yet of what that could actually mean?
0: an excellent question. It's a question that I put to the people

0: around him. They hope that it will mean more Canadians going abroad, working abroad, studying abroad, traveling more easily abroad, and some of that coming the other way as well. Therein lies, I think, a question. How much? They say they have the same values as us. They're interested in rules-based fair trade. They're more stable and predictable than the great menace to the South. But it's a test. It's a test of whether or not the fundamental laws of economics and geography, that magnetic pull of 340 million of the richest people in the world, accessible by rail and by truck, if that can be, if you excuse the term, trumped by values of those who are across an ocean, and yes, there are 450 million of them, but their economy is sluggish. They often suffocate on their own bureaucracy. Yes, for now they share our values, but there are right-wing parties on the ascent in Germany, in France, and in the UK. How much longer are they going to share our values? I mean, those are legitimate questions as well.
1: And from just the economic side of things, Rob, I mean, we already have a free trade deal in place, CETA. So I'm just wondering how sort of deepening ties might make our relationship different.
0: Again, an excellent question, because 10 European countries still haven't ratified CETA, including France, by the way. His best buddy, Macron, has still not been able to get CETA ratified. But they believe that the menace of Donald Trump blasts this into a higher Earth orbit and lends more urgency to all of that. The menace also of Vladimir Putin with his invasion of Ukraine, because Canada will provide Europe, what Europe gets out of this is a reliable, safe source of energy. And they've had their pipelines cut because they grew dependent on the crack pipe of Russian energy over the last few decades. And that supply of energy has been cut off. And so now they need reliable, safe energy. And Canada is where they're turning. Critical minerals is another example of this as well.
1: So if you look at the four big things that happened in the past week or so, we had this global investment summit, we got this tax break announcement, we got the airport thing, and the EU. If you take those of a piece, do they have anything in common?
0: Yes. What I think it says is the world has changed, because there's a guy who wants to build a tariff wall south of us. So what has the Prime Minister, Mark Carney, decided to do? While this guy's building a wall, he's going to try and build a bridge. It's not just across the Atlantic. He's trying to build a bridge also across the Pacific to India, to a lesser extent to China. And he's also laying out a very plush welcome mat for foreign investors. So yeah, they're all connected that way.
1: Well, Rob Russo, pleasure talking. Look forward to talking again.
0: I'm delighted you had me on, Paul.
1: Rob Russo is the Canada correspondent for The Economist magazine.

0: This is The Cost of Living. I'm Paul Havershood. The runtime for the film Gone with the Wind was 3 hours and 58 minutes. These days, a 4-hour movie doesn't fly with everyone. So now some new school filmmakers are cashing in by going shorter. Way, way shorter. Now they know they're not making Gone with the Wind. And frankly, they don't give a damn.
1: Ryan Kraft was spending a lot of time on TikTok, watching reels, mostly about travel and cooking. Then one day, the algorithm threw something completely different at him.
2: I came across this video and I was like, oh, this is interesting. And I'm someone who finds
1: it was kind of like a Hallmark movie crossed with a soap opera.
3: Look at you. I wouldn't be caught dead wearing a potato sack like that.
1: It had teen drama, romance, and betrayal.
4: What the hell? She's stealing my identity.
2: The acting is not like Oscar worthy, I would say, but it's fun to watch.
1: What Ryan had stumbled across was a micro.

0: drama, a movie sliced up into really short segments, rolled out over 50 to 100 episodes.
1: And it gets right to like a cliffhanger in the story, and then it stops.
0: That's how they hook you. The first 5 to 10 episodes are free. Then you have to either sit through a bunch of ads or pay to keep going. That's what Ryan did so he could watch all 85 episodes of True Heiress versus Fake Queen Bee.
1: I'm somewhat embarrassed to say that I probably spent $40 or $50 watching it. I was on vacation and I was like, nope, screw it. I want to know what happens.
0: Microdramas are filmed vertically, so you watch them the same way you scroll on your phone. It's bite-sized entertainment.
1: If you look at the way that people's attention span has changed over the last few years, I think, you know, any of my friends who have ADHD would probably be like, oh yeah, I can watch something for a minute, but probably not longer than that.
0: Microdramas or vertical films first caught on in China, where they are wildly popular.
2: There's 662 million viewers of vertical content. That's roughly half of China's total internet users.
0: Joseph Rebick is with Deloitte Canada's media and entertainment practice. He says last year, China's microdrama industry made more money than movies on the big screen. And everyone is getting in on the business. Monica Dahlman says here in Canada, vertical content is boosting the film and TV industry, which took a hit during COVID and the writer's strike. She's a casting director and vertical film consultant in Vancouver.
3: They actually are what has been keeping the lights on for a lot of companies. Like, I've talked to gear houses, I've talked to catering companies, and they said that if it hadn't been for verticals, they just would have gone out of business.
0: By some estimates, 50 microdramas were filmed every month across Canada last year, and Monica says that number is just going to keep growing.
3: So right now, like, every studio, every network, without exception, is coming up with their own version of vertical viewing.
0: But industry expert Joseph Rebick says vertical content isn't trying to compete with your Netflix subscription or chill time at home in your jammies.
2: They're looking at capitalizing on the moments in between commuting to work, the moments of waiting for your kids as they finish their activities. Those are the type of moments that historically broadcast television and linear television have struggled to engage with.
0: So vertical videos are hoping to pull you away from watching kooky cat reels on Instagram or however else you like to kill time on your smartphone. As Ryan Kraft scrolls through some of the titles on his microdrama app,
1: Fiance's Betrayal, Dante's Inferno, Reborn to Love Mr. Right.
0: He knows a lot of it is just clickbait, but he's here for it.
1: Dear Husband, Delete My Number. Wrong Wedding Room, Right Groom. this is just my list. Oh, good Lord. Okay.
0: For the cost of living, I'm Danielle Nerman.
4: This is The Cost of Living. I'm Paul Habershude. Okay, here are two words for you. Data centers. Now, what's your snap reaction? Was it, oh yeah, let's build them? Or was it, no, not on your life?
5: I've heard people go both ways on that one.
4: I'm sure you have, Jenny DeRosio, because you are out there, your ear to the ground, talking to the people.
5: Yeah, and there are a lot of people to talk to about that here in Alberta. This province could be called ground zero for data centers in Canada. I mean, private companies are committing billions of dollars to these proposals, and these projects have some of the largest computing capacity this country has ever seen.
4: When you say largest, how big?
5: They're supersized. Like, AI has gotten bigger, and so have these data center proposals. Some require hundreds of acres of land. That means they need to build on wide open spaces and often in rural areas where their closest neighbors live in small towns.
4: And if you want to build something near any of those small towns, well, you need to get the locals on side.
5: And that can be tricky. I drove out to Lacombe, just north of Red Deer recently. The province was holding an information session there a few weeks ago, taking all kinds of questions about data centers and talking about stuff like the money they could bring into the province.
4: And?
5: Hundreds of people showed up. they had a lot of

0: concerns, like Gord Graves. He raises cattle nearby, and he's worried about the land.
1: There just never seems to be any end to the encroachment on farmland, whether it be, as I say, with the wind turbines, with the solar panels, or now with these data centers.
2: Gord doesn't sound too impressed there.
0: Yeah, there was a lot of suspicion about AI in that room. There were the usual concerns about how much water will be used by data centers, if there could be higher electricity bills, the noises these make. And there were also people worried data centers will make it easier for the government to spy on them.
2: Okay, so we really had the waterfront of issues going on here.
0: Yeah, and it wasn't just that people had a variety of concerns. They really came from all sides of the political spectrum. So just to give you an idea, like right as the meeting was starting, there was a dust-up over doing an Indigenous land acknowledgement. Some people were insisting the technology minister do one.
3: Okay, you made your point. Let's all just respect everyone who's here and wants to talk to the...
0: Then as he's doing it, other people start objecting to the land acknowledgement altogether.
3: We are gathered on treaty territory.
2: So they even argued about the land acknowledgement. What was it like being in the room?
0: Yeah, the vibe was tense. People who don't normally agree on stuff were all in this room together. But at the same time, everyone seemed united on one point.
4: We come from very different backgrounds. I see there's a lot of people here. Her and I probably don't agree on much. We can overwhelmingly say Albertans do not want data centers.
2: So in these, our polarized times, one thing that brings people together?
0: A lot of them seem to kind of hate data centers.
2: Right? And even if they kind of hate them for different reasons.
0: Yeah, the thing that unites everyone is that this is really a local issue. These data centers are being built by large, faraway companies. But it's the people who live in these towns that have to live alongside these data centers. And when it comes to local issues...
5: Right-wing and... left-wing people, who I self-identify as right and left, they're more likely to agree about certain things when they're thinking about issues in the context of their neighborhood than when they're thinking about them kind of in the abstract.
0: Martin Horak is a political scientist at Western University.
5: When people think about their own neighborhoods, they start thinking about what's in their own self-interest and in the interest of their kind of immediate quality of life.
0: So we actually see this a lot when it comes to things like affordable housing. People might like the idea of building social housing, but they might not like it so much if it goes in next door to them.
2: Okay, but to that point then, is this just garden variety NIMBYism?
0: Martin doesn't think so. He says when something comes to your neighborhood, like a big old data center, that has a direct impact on your life, and that matters. But there's also something else adding to this. We tend to have a negativity bias, so we might focus more on what we could lose over what we stand to gain.
5: People tend to be more sensitive to perceived threats or losses than they are to things that they might stand to gain or perceived benefits. So in other words, people are more likely to mobilize when they feel that there's something that's threatening their way of life or their interests.
2: And the threat to someone's way of life right now is like higher electricity bills, as you were saying, water use, loss of farmland.
0: Yeah, those are real fears. And there's sort of something else going on underneath all this, an existential concern over AI. I mean, we've all heard that AI is coming for our jobs.
2: Well, sure. And that's just the tip of the iceberg, because there's way scarier stuff. There's the idea that, you know, humanity could be wiped out by artificial intelligence. So that's cool.
0: Yeah, just that little thing. For sure. There's a growing anxiety around AI in general. And Dave Karp says... a lot of people don't trust the Elon Musks and Mark Zuckerbergs to manage it. He teaches in the School of Media and Public Affairs at George Washington University.
6: And so if you are distrustful of big tech or worried and alarmed at the future that they say they are building faster than ever, then these data centers are your opportunity to object and object in a way that might really matter.
2: Well, yeah, data centers could be your one chance if you're out there, you're worried, you feel helpless about our coming world of AI. The one thing you can do tangibly is say, oh, hey, minister, I don't want this in my backyard.
0: And some people in that crowd in Lacombe did. Another thing that's adding to that mistrust of data centers is that they often haven't had a great track record. They may seem like a recent thing, but they've been going up in Canada and the U.S. for a long time. And Dave says the first wave of data centers...
6: were great deals for the companies and terrible.

0: deals for the local officials. You know, there are huge tax write-offs in it because the local officials were all trying to race to get this new construction in their town. And so they made a bunch of giveaways.
1: There are entire U.S. states now, like Texas, who've put a pause on data center development. In Ontario, Oakville and Mississauga have too.
2: Okay, so some governments are listening to people who are pushing back against data centers.
1: Yeah, an Angus Reid survey just found that nearly 70% of Canadians don't want a data center next door. And a majority of respondents believe the government should heavily regulate them, even if that slows them down.
2: Okay, but not every government is paying attention to those kinds of public opinion surveys, right? The feds, a bunch of provinces, they want in.
1: Yeah, and the prime minister's pushing for data centers. He says this is going to create jobs. We need to get in on AI adoption. And he's worried about digital sovereignty.
3: For AI to benefit Canadians, it needs to create new opportunities for us and to be anchored in infrastructure that Canadians can control.
1: Mark Carney wants to keep AI infrastructure in-house. And some provincial governments, like Alberta and Saskatchewan, want in too. They see potential big tax revenues from these projects.
2: Okay, sure. But tax revenues, digital sovereignty, these are ideas, but also kind of abstract notions. On the other hand, you get a big noisy warehouse on the edge of town, you drive by it every day, that's something that is very tangible. So if you're a government, you're a tech company, you want a data center, you need to get locals on side, what do you do?
1: Well, there's a hint in the new federal guidelines for developing data centers. They say these things have to create lasting local benefits. And there are examples of where that's happened. Like Quincy, Washington. This is a town of less than 10,000 people and roughly 30 data centers. With all the tax money they've got from those, they've built things. A new school, police and fire stations, you know, a pool with a lazy river.
2: Okay, so the people who live there are getting something out of the deal.
1: Something real. Something they can see and use and float around in. And that's what a lot of the people I talked to said it might take to change people's feelings about data centers.
2: Because they want to know, hey, what's in it for me?
1: Right, and the proponents of data centers don't seem to be giving the answers people want.
2: Well, thanks, Jenny.
1: Thanks, Paul.
2: That's all for the show. The Cost of Living is based in Calgary. The show is produced by Danielle Nerman, Jenny DeRosio, and Jennifer Keane. With help from Jeff, I voted yes to the monorail for my town, Kynoch. I'm Paul Havershrood. Thanks for listening.

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1: The goalie who revolutionized hockey. The bravery of Lucille Ball.
2: And get a great big bottle of Vitamita Benjamin tomorrow.
1: And Larry David, well, being Larry. 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Until now. 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
3: Hi, I'm Leisha Gorinsky. It's Birdline on Blue Sky today, and the timing couldn't be better. The birds are migrating south, so the sky is filled with so much to see. A friend actually texted and said we should bike out to Cranberry Flats this week to watch the sandhill cranes. I can't imagine a better way to spend a fall evening. So today, naturalist, author, and bird lover Trevor Harriet is standing by to take your calls, questions, and sightings. It is Birdline, 1-800-7-

0: 416-2221. You can also email bluesky@cbc.ca. But first, here's David Shield with the CBC News.
1: Thanks, Alicia. Good afternoon. Regina police say a 34-year-old man has died after being hit by a car on his e-bike on Saturday. Around 8 o'clock at night, officers were called to the 400 block of Albert.

0: Collision analysis reconstruction team found that he was hit by a car that was turning into a parking lot. Anyone with information about the incident is asked to contact Regina Police. A Saskatoon senior says it would be safer for the woman who attacked her to serve her sentence in jail. Gina Pearl Beatty was in court yesterday for her sentencing on multiple counts of assault. Last summer, she assaulted a 75-year-old woman with a garden trowel in a community garden in the Eastview neighborhood. Then she punched a police officer in the face while she was being booked into detention. At the time, she was on probation for burning down the Senator Alan Byrd Memorial Center in Prince Albert 4 years ago. Her lawyer argued for a 2-year conditional sentence order or jail sentence served in the community. Beverly Hill was seriously injured when Beatty attacked her in the community garden. She listened to those arguments and doesn't agree.
1: Like I said, I have never judged anybody for any doings, but when I heard what she had done and what she did to me, then I felt that maybe I should feel that she should be put away with what she's done in her past. And they have given her multiple chances to straighten her life out.
0: The Crown argued for a jail sentence of 2 years less a day behind bars. The judge will give his decision next week. Traffic is back to normal in Saskatoon's Sutherland neighborhood this morning after a pedestrian was struck by a vehicle. It happened near Central and Gray Avenues this morning. An 18-year-old woman was taken to hospital. Her injuries are not believed to be life-threatening. Police say all traffic restrictions at the scene have been lifted. The town of Morse announced it has fixed the fire hydrant that failed back in July while the town's RCMP detachment burned to the ground. According to a statement on the town's Facebook page, the town hydrants were found to be functional at the end of April, with some identified for further inspection, but work on the town's water system after the fire found several hydrants needed to be replaced. And one of them wasn't even connected to the water line. According to the statement, all of the faulty hydrants have been replaced, and Morse Town Council will continue to maintain and update the water system over the coming months. The Queen City is set to host the opening of the second African International Film Festival tomorrow. This time around, it will be offering more variety of international films. Babatunde Onikui is the film festival co-founder. He says the goal for the festival is to showcase more African voices from other countries.
2: We wanted to spread the horizon of the entire festival, you know, beyond transnational Africa in Canada. So what we did was to pick two films from England, one from France, and the other one from Australia, to complement the internationality of the African International Film Festival.
0: Onikui says it's encouraging to see how many people are eager to view the films and discover more about the creators behind them. At 4 minutes after 12 o'clock, it's 17 degrees in Regina, 19 degrees in Saskatoon. This is CBC News. The United States, Denmark, and Greenland have signed a trilateral agreement at the UN General Assembly. The deal will allow for a larger U.S. military presence on the mineral-rich island. It's also meant to ease concerns about defense and sovereignty in the Arctic. Mark Carcasol has more.
3: With the stroke of three pens, the U.S., Denmark, and Greenland ratify a deal long sought after by President Donald Trump.
4: And we're going to have a tremendous relationship, a secure relationship.
3: A far different tone set by the president. Wasn't long ago he was all but looking to buy Greenland. The president laid out the details during his speech to the UN. A permanent U.S. military presence in Greenland, expanding the number of American bases on the island, and preventing non-NATO adversaries like Russia and China from doing the same. Most importantly for the leaders of Denmark and Greenland, they retain sovereignty.
5: The agreement, of course, respects the sovereignty and the territorial integrity of the Kingdom of Denmark, as well as Greenland's right to self-determination.
6: This is a win-win-win agreement.
3: Now, the work begins immediately, with the U.S. planning to build two new bases. Mark Carcasol, CBC News, Washington.
0: B.C. Premier David Eby says he will deliver an address later today as rumors swirl of a possible snap election call. That potential has prompted the opposition B.C. Conservatives to scrap a scheduled news conference today. New interim leader Lorne Dirksen was set to hold his first public event.

0: event, with his caucus since being appointed after Sunday's resignation of former leader Kerry Lynn Finley. EB is scheduled to speak at 12:15 local time. And Leisha, that's the news at 12 o'clock.
1: Thanks, David.
0: You're welcome.
1: That is the CBC's David Shield. Let's take a look at our weather forecast. So we've got the fall equinox happening tonight at 6.05 p.m. And we are looking at a mostly sunny sky for southern and central Saskatchewan into the Churchill region. A mix of sun and cloud for the far north with a chance of showers or thunderstorms north of La Loche to Uranium City and Stony Rapids. South wind gusts to 50 at times 60 in south central, southeast and east central. Otherwise to 40 kilometers an hour in the rest of the south, central, and Churchill, and fairly light winds in the far north. High temperatures will range from 19 to 24 degrees, except 24 to 28 degrees in west central and parts of southwestern Saskatchewan. Right now in Regina, it is 17. Saskatoon is sitting at 21.
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1: Well, we've had a lot of conversations about AI, data centers, and social media. In fact, we had originally planned to have Birdline at this time last week, and then we switched gears after news broke about the planned expansion of the AI data center near Regina. And that did not make Doris and Abby very happy.
3: The person on yesterday said we were going to have Birdline today. What happened to that? I'm tired of this data center crap already. As far as I'm concerned, if they allow that huge data center, they're just out of Regina. That's going to be a terrible, terrible thing for the city and for the farming community around it. Bye for now.
1: Okay, Doris, today we're doing it. We're dedicating the next 50 minutes to birds. It's fall and migration season is in full swing. Did you know that Saskatchewan is one of the best places to see the endangered whooping crane? We'll tell you about a public tour coming up. And as always, naturalist, author, and bird lover Trevor Harriet is standing by to take your calls, questions, and sightings. Doris and all those other bird lovers out there, call us right now, 1-800-716-2221. You can also email bluesky@cbc.ca. Many birds are on their way to their overwintering grounds in the southern U.S. and to Central and South America. Our resident bird expert Trevor Harriet is just back from a Saskatchewan canoe trip where he was no doubt soaking up the glory that is fall migration. He's joining us now in our Regina studio. Hey, Trevor.
4: Hi, Leisha. Well, Doris.
1: Doris. Strong statement.
4: I hope she's listening, and I'm with you, Doris, on the AI.
1: We're talking about birds, guys. Birds today. Yeah. Only calls about birds.
4: Yeah.
1: Please. Okay. I want to know about your canoe trip and what birds you were spotting while out there.
4: Yeah, it's a great time of year to be on the South Saskatchewan River. We go to a spot. This is me and a group of about nine friends on this trip. And we've done it many times. And we usually start just into Alberta a few miles. And we paddle downstream. This year, the water was really flowing. As Saskatoon people know, the water levels have been high this year. Mm-hmm. And so we had lots of current and lots of birds. It was great. We kept seeing so many belted kingfishers. I think was the really cool thing of the trip with birds.
1: What does a belted kingfisher look like?
4: Well, they're a little bigger than a robin, like almost like a small hawk or a merlin. In fact, I saw a merlin chasing one recently this fall. And they're kind of a slate blue on the back. They have a big head because they have to be able to catch fish with a massive bill and big, strong jaws. And kind of a punk hairdo, flared hair on top, and a lot of white underneath. And they have a cool way of flying. They perch near rivers and streams, lakes, and hunt for fish. So they're just a cool bird all around. It's the only kingfisher we have in North America. And so it was just great to see them. Lots of bald eagles, as always, on that river moving through. We didn't for sure see a golden eagle. We saw an osprey, lots of other hawks. The greater white-fronted geese were on the move. That was a change. I've done this trip at the same time of year many, many times, and usually you see Canada geese, and this time it was greater white fronts, which was kind of an interesting change.
1: Do you have a canoe-specific pair of binoculars? I'm being fed things on Instagram, Trevor.
4: Yeah.

0: And there are these like slick, tiny binoculars that you can take when you're out running or you're out cycling that aren't too heavy. Do you have a special pair of binoculars like that?
1: I don't. I just use my expensive Zeiss binoculars, which is probably dumb. I haven't lost any yet. on the topic of small binoculars, though, they just don't work very well.
0: Oh,
1: unless you've got really superior optics, they might work.
0: Oh, okay.
1: But otherwise, no, they don't.
0: Okay, I will save my money then.
1: Okay.
0: Okay, so what are the birds that people are most likely to see at this
1: time
0: of year?
1: Right now, well, it's a great time of year for hawk migration. On the weekend, we were out at our place south of Indian Head, and my goodness, we kept seeing accipiters in particular, which is the little bush hawks that are very maneuverable, and they mostly hunt for birds. But we saw the biggest one, which was cool, a goshawk. Really cool to see it soaring over the lake in company with a sharp-shinned hawk, which is its smaller cousin, also an accipiter or bush hawk. And then we saw a Cooper's hawk, which is the third in the trifecta of that type of hawk. We saw lots of red-tailed hawks, a couple of eagles, a couple of ospreys. Really good for hawks this time of year. Also, the geese are starting to move. Waterfowl are starting to show up, so it's fun for watching them. I keep my eyes out also for the native sparrows. There's like a handful of species passing through most of our urban or rural yards and landscapes right now. It's a good time to start feeding birds too. So I'm just getting my bird feeders set up for the fall.
0: Wait, okay. So do you put out something special for the fall that would be different than in the spring?
1: No. But fall is when I just take it more seriously. There's fewer birds around, and then the resident winter birds start to settle into their feeding areas for the fall. And I just like to set up my bird feeding station around now in mid-September. If you wait till October, you're probably still okay. But people who don't start putting food out until December may find they don't have a lot because by then they've sort of established their territories for the winter, it seems. So I encourage people to do it now.
0: My family, Trevor, has spotted a mouse twice on a feeder we have in our front yard that mostly attracts chickadees.
1: How did it get
0: we don't like that.
1: Feeder? How did it get on the feeder?
0: I don't know. Like, and I haven't seen it, but I don't want to. And now everybody's in my family's a bit horrified. We love these brief bird feeders, but we don't want to see any mice on them.
1: Well, you know, there's always a chance if you got put food out that you could find mice usually on the ground nearby feeders and so on.
0: Maybe we need it up higher.
1: If it's getting up on your feeder, in Regina anyway, the main issue with any kind of rodent getting onto your feeder is the squirrels, which will just eat you out of house and home. So you try to make your feeder inaccessible to rodents. That's the main thing. So you can probably do that too. Either have it hanging from a hook or from a line or something like that. And then if it's a very athletic mouse, he might get up there, but not
0: it's
1: likely.
0: An athletic mouse. Yeah. We're in trouble. Okay. It's on a hook. Okay. Anyway. Okay. So where are these birds coming from right now? And then where are they heading? When we talk about the fall migration patterns, what are we referring to?
1: Yeah. Well, of course, it's north to south in the fall. And it's just part of that somber feeling we have of, you know, the waterfowl moving over our skies this time of year. The snow geese are going to be building up soon. We're already hearing sandhill cranes, whooping cranes have been sighted in the province. So, yeah, they're coming from the great boreal north of Canada, most of them, although some will be moving through from the parkland and even our grassland regions here, too. This, the birds that were nesting in our cities in Prairie, Saskatchewan, mostly have dispersed and are heading out. Like birds that aren't going as far, like red-winged blackbirds that breed all over the prairie, now are just sort of piling up in huge flocks. So you go look at the wetlands, there's still water there, and there's still lots of habitat for red wings, and you go, where are the blackbirds? Well, they're not there, but then you go for a 50-kilometer drive, and you're going to run into a flock of 600 or something that are all together, right? They disperse and then gather in flocks, start getting ready to move and stuff like that. But the resident, you know, sparrows, warblers, flycatchers and so on that were here nesting right into August have mostly gone. I cleaned out my purple martin house on the weekend. Oh, that's another good thing to do if you're a bird person this time of year and you've got a purple martin house or nest boxes, clean them out. Use a 1-10 solution of bleach to water, spray it so you don't, and maybe put a mask on, some gloves, clean the nest boxes out really, really well. Have them ready for spring.
0: We want people to call today. It is Birdline here. I'm speaking with Trevor Harriet, and he is ready to take your calls, your questions, and to hear all about your sightings. 1-800-716-2221. You can also email bluesky@cbc.ca. We have Rhonda on the line in Regina. Hey, Rhonda, welcome to Blue Sky.
2: Thank you. Hi, Alicia, and

0: forgot his name. So actually, I don't have a question. I wanted to call because I have some information that I think is worth sharing. And through an incident, I recently became connected with, it's called Volunteer Wildlife Rescue. And then not too long after the initial incident, I was walking in Wascana Park and I saw a goose that was limping really badly. And so I called Wildlife Rescue and she said, yes, they do check the park at sort of regular intervals. So I told her the location where I saw the goose and so on, because I don't know if they kind of feed in regular spots. Anyway, I gave her the location, and she said they would, you know, they do their best to see if they can sight this goose, so then it would be taken on to Salt Haven for rehabilitation. So it's Volunteer Wildlife Rescue. Shall I pass on the phone number?
1: Yeah, sure.
2: So they must be associated with Salt Haven, are they, Rhonda?
0: Yes. So what I learned is, in my case, I needed to have the rescue performed. It was actually a bat in my bathtub. So advised not to try and handle that myself. If you've rescued something safely, take it directly to Salt Haven, or Wildlife Rescue can come out and then they will take the injured animal to Salt Haven.
2: Wow, this is great. I've got to get this phone number myself. I got to tell you, I get calls like this all the time, and I just say, we'll call Salt Haven West, but it'd be good to have this intermediary step of catching, because folks at Salt Haven are busy. They can't be running around trying to catch birds and bats.
0: Yeah. So this is where Wildlife Rescue comes in. So the number is 1-306-242-7177.
3: Okay.
2: That's great. I'm going to put that on my phone.
3: Rhonda, thanks.
0: Perfect. Great. And you're so welcome. Thank you.
3: Yeah, thanks, Rhonda. And this leads well because we have a couple more people joining us on the show today, avid birders, and who are thinking about this kind of thing. So Stan Shattuck is with us today. He's a volunteer tour guide for Living Sky Wildlife Rehabilitation. Stan, we're going to talk to you all about bird sightings and whatnot, but do you want to just pick up on what we heard from Rhonda there? Because your area would be more Saskatoon. And so any tips on what people do when they find injured birds here, Stan?
4: Sure. If you're in the Saskatoon area or a fairly large area in central Saskatchewan, contact Living Sky Wildlife Rehabilitation. The tours I run are actually a fundraiser for that charity. I can give you their number, 306-281-0554. We answer that phone number 24 hours a day, so we can help you in just about any situation, even if you're not close to Saskatoon. But that's the best way, and we can let you know whether it's safe for you to handle it yourself and bring it in, or if it's something that one of our volunteers should travel out to your location to pick up the bird or animal. We take in about over 2,000 injured and orphaned birds a year and over 600 mammals a year.
3: Wow. Do you have any stories from recently, Stan, that stand out? Any calls that you or your team members have received that you want to share?
4: It's happening all the time. Let me think. One that I was directly involved with was a great blue heron, the third largest bird in North America. And it was at our facility for a few weeks. And I had the opportunity of taking it out to let it go. So that was quite an experience, along with a friend of mine.
2: Wow, Stan, I got
4: really close to a great blue heron, something I see very often, but not that close.
2: Can I ask a question about that, Stan?
4: Sure.
2: I've always thought that that's got to be one of the most dangerous birds to catch and rescue. So how do you stay away from that dagger bill?
4: Yes. Well, I was far back

0: are far enough back that it was not a concern, but the volunteer who I had with me, we made sure that she had proper goggles on for to handle that and heavy gloves, because it's a very good point. Any of the large herons can use their dagger-like bill to stab you, and they may actually aim for your eyes. So that's one bird that it's really good to have somebody who knows what's going on to handle.
1: I think I would like to have really had a fencing mask. That
0: close, see one that close.
2: A fencing mask.
1: Yeah.
2: Goggles
1: okay.
2: for sure.
1: So,
2: okay.
1: So. tell us about your tours this fall, Stan. And
0: sure. Fans. Okay. Well, I run birding tours all year long, but my most popular time is this time of the year, because we get people from all across North America traveling to Saskatoon to see probably the rarest bird in North America, the whooping crane. It's also it's my favorite bird. It's a magnificent bird, and it is the tallest bird in North America. And in the last 10 years or so, the Saskatoon region has been the best place to see this species during fall migration. So we take people out for a day. They pay us a fee, and all of it goes directly to the wildlife charity. And we take them out and show them the birds, and I usually spend over an hour talking to them about the history of this bird. I'm particularly fascinated with whooping cranes. I've seen them now every year for over 50 years. I saw my first way back on October 1st, 1972, and I've seen them every year since.
2: I love that you know the exact date, Stan.
0: That's a very significant date in my mind. I would like to... So they can get a hold of us if anybody's interested through birdtours.ca on the internet, or they can phone me at 306-652-5975 if they want to discuss details, or look on the website. The number is there. But I would like to share something about whooping cranes. Right now, the species is still endangered. The current population is currently about 542. That was the population as of last winter. It was down very slightly, but not a significant amount from the previous year. The birds nest in, many people know this, the birds nest in Wood Buffalo National Park, and they migrate south through Saskatchewan and spend their winter on the Gulf Coast of Texas at Aransas National Wildlife Refuge. What a lot of people don't realize is whooping cranes really should be classified as a prairie bird. They originally nested on the prairies in large wetlands, but unfortunately did very poorly with the arrival of settlers from Europe. They were overhunted. The eggs were collected by egg collectors. Wetlands were drained. And the final nail in the coffin was the drought of the 1930s that dried up all the wetlands. And after that, there were no more hooping cranes nesting in Saskatchewan. But for example, we know of over 30 nest records in Saskatchewan, which is far more than any other state or province in North America. So Saskatchewan was the center of their original breeding range at a time when the total population was 10,000. So there should have been several thousand whooping cranes within the boundaries of southern Saskatchewan early on. So now we're up to 500 in the Canadian population, or 540, which is fantastic. Still a ways to go to get up to 10,000 again. But I'll just share that my dream is, before I kick the bucket, I hope to that somebody can show me whooping cranes nesting in Saskatchewan again. What we have now is sort of an outlier population, sort of at the outside or at the edge of their original range, but where they really belong as a nesting species is right here in southern Saskatchewan.
1: Yeah. Here, here, wow. Stan. I'm so glad you mentioned that about Saskatchewan formerly or historically being the core of the range of that species. It's so easy to forget these things and just kind of slips away into obscurity. I really believe that's a possibility. And we just

0: just need conservation organizations in Canada and the government to get into this and say this would be an important thing for natural history, for nature in Canada, and just get it going. It's all possible.
1: Stan, when someone sees one on one of your tours, how do they react?
2: Well, some of them are very keen birders, and it's a species they've never seen in their life before, so they're very excited to add it to their what we call a life list. And we have other people who are bird photographers. We like to try to get a photograph. We can't guarantee that because we are very protective of the birds. We want to make sure that we do not disturb the birds. A lot of people who go by themselves don't realize how easy it is to unintentionally harass the birds.
1: Tell me more about that, Stan. How do you avoid that, and what are some of the things that people do?
2: Because they're endangered, we want to ensure that our activities do not impact the behavior of the birds. So what I have found personally and what I have my clients do is normally we stay inside our vehicle. The vehicle acts as a blind. So the birds are not as disturbed by you if you view them from inside the vehicle. But if you get out of the vehicle, especially if you walk away from the vehicle, and if they see you in the open, then that causes distress to the birds. And I've even in the past, I've seen whooping cranes disturbed when somebody was walking in a field, even though that person was a half a mile away from the birds. They are some of the most skittish birds in North America, but nevertheless, they are the most impressive bird in North America. And their call, especially if you get a chance to hear the sound, my friend John Patterson recorded the vocalization of the whooping crane. And if you have the popular bird app, Merlin, you can go to whooping crane and you can listen to the very impressive, I call it trumpet-like call of the whooping crane. Very, very, very different than the sound of the sandhill crane. In fact, they're not really closely related cranes. They're both crane species, but they're not closely related to each other. So that's really a thrill when you get to hear that sound. And because it's so rare.
1: Stan, you might as well stick around. I'm sure we'll have more questions for you. But we want to remind people that it is Birdline today. That's why Stan's here. That's why Trevor's here. And we have one more person to meet, Tony Frank, who's been following collisions between birds and buildings in downtown Saskatoon. She pulls together a group of people to monitor that kind of thing. So we'll learn more about that work. But give us a call with your bird sightings and stories. 1-800-716-2221 or email bluesky@cbc.ca. Stories, sightings, and of course questions, because Trevor and Stan, probably Tony too, can answer pretty much anything. So 1-800-716-2221. You could also email bluesky@cbc.ca. We're coming up to 12:30 pretty quick here. Let's check in with David Shield, who joins us. David, what's making news?
3: Police in Regina are investigating after a man riding an e-bike died after he was hit by a car. On Saturday night, officers believe the man was hit by a car turning into a parking lot. Anyone with information is asked to contact police. A senior who was attacked in a community garden in Saskatoon wants her assailant to serve jail time. The defense lawyer wants her client to serve time in the community. However, the victim says she should serve jail time, especially after burning down the Senator Alan Byrd Memorial Center in Prince Albert. And Regina is getting ready to host the opening of the second African International Film Festival. This year, the festival will be showcasing more African voices from other countries. This year, films from England, France, and Australia will be screened. And I'll have a full newscast for you coming up at 1 o'clock.
1: Thanks, David.
3: You're welcome.
1: That is the CBC's David Shield. Let's get back to Birdline, where Jim has sent us an email. Jim in Regina writes, Nature Regina has been doing a spring and fall migration walk in downtown Regina, and more recently, the University of Regina for the last 6 years. Many of those found dead have been different sparrow and warbler species, but others of interest have been found. We did find two ruby-throated hummingbirds, ovenbirds, and a hairy woodpecker in the past few years. More recently this fall, we found a dead black-throated blue warbler. Very few records in Saskatchewan have been noted by the RSM. It is normally around the Great Lakes and the eastern seaboard of the U.S. Last year, we found a bat.

0: not very much alive, and there have been about 25% found alive and taken to Salt Haven West. If you want more information, there will be a presentation at the Archer Library at the University of Regina tomorrow at 3 o'clock. Jim, thanks for letting us know. And that's difficult work, doing that fall migration walk. Mm-hmm. And
1: yeah, I did that once with Jim and the group downtown. And it is heartbreaking to see these little beautiful creatures who were born in the forest and then migrating through Regina, see the lights at night, hit the buildings and die.
0: Yeah.
1: But there's things we can do about this. And Stan, of course, and we'll know about it. And Tony can maybe tell us about the things we can do to try to prevent those kind of collisions.
0: Yes, Tony Frank. Okay, so in the early morning hours, you can see Tony and a crew out in downtown Saskatoon patrolling the streets for injured birds and signs of those bird strikes. Tony Frank is the Fall Collision Monitoring Coordinator with Bird Friendly Saskatoon, and she joins us right now on the line to tell us a bit more. Hey, Tony. Oh, Tony, are you with us? We may have lost the connection with Tony. We'll come back to Tony.
1: Okay.
0: Oh, maybe Tony's on mute. We'll give Tony a second. I'll get Stan to jump in, though, while we wait for Tony.
1: I got a thing I want to say about... I went on a tour with Stan last year. I got to say, it is terrific. And he was talking about, you know, the care that he takes to make sure the birds aren't disturbed. That's absolutely the case. It was my wife and I and a couple of friends from Saskatoon. We had a terrific day. And Stan just does everything to make sure that the birds are the priority. But we get, you know, second priority as the viewers, getting really good looks from the car window. And he has a good spotting scope. So we had lots of, you know, opportunity to see the birds. It's well worth doing. I would say if you're interested in seeing these migrant whooping cranes in Saskatchewan, go with Stan. Don't try to go alone. Yeah. Take his tour. It's more than worth it.
0: And don't worry about getting donation. The shot.
1: Yeah.
0: Don't worry about getting the shot for Instagram. Hey, Stan.
1: Yeah.
0: Let's go to another caller. So Mark in Langenberg joins us right now. Hey, Mark. Welcome to Blue Sky. It's Birdline.
2: Hello. I got a quick question for Trevor.
1: Mm.
2: When I'm out in the field every so often, I see big hatches of Hungarian partridge. Like I seen one this morning. I counted 16 birds.
1: Wow.
2: And how do they, like, I know that, like, chickens only lay one egg a day. Do they lay more than one egg a day so that they can hatch them so quick?
1: Well, you know, I don't think all 16 would have been from one hen, one female. Probably that's a couple of families together with that big a number. But even if, you know, they have 8 or 10, it's still a valid question. And I think it is, you know, one a day or so. But just imagine the contribution of energy come from that bird's body to be giving up a pretty big percentage of its entire body energy every day in these big eggs. Because they're born fully feathered. These are precocial, what we call precocial species, where the chicks come out ready to go, and they're not naked and blind like a robin is or anything. They're quite strong and ready to run. But that's great to see you're getting good numbers of those partridges around, Mark. Thanks.
2: I've seen two this morning. One had 6, and that other one had 16. I was amazed. I actually stopped and
1: counted them.
2: Waited until they flew up again and see it and counted. So,
1: yeah, I would assume that they're doing what you see geese do sometimes, where they kind of join up little broods together. Yeah.
2: Mm, okay.
0: And, very cool.
2: How do they survive?
1: Through the winter. Tough.
2: Yeah.
1: They're tough. They make a go of it on the edges of fields, weed seeds, whatever's left over in fields. They're really moving to urban areas, to the edges of our cities, and sometimes even the middle of our cities in parks and sometimes front lawns. People in Regina are reporting nesting birds under the spruce tree in their yards. They're becoming very adaptive. I think they have figured out that urban areas are not that bad either. And so the numbers are going up. We're getting higher reports on Christmas bird counts, which is when we really find out what the population is every year, because they don't migrate, right? They stay here for the winter. And Christmas bird counts in the Regina area have shown incredibly high numbers, more than 500 birds being counted for the city.
0: Very cool. I'll tell people again that it is Birdline. Give us a shout. Tell us your stories, your sightings. Ask your questions to Trevor and Stan, 1-800-716-2221. You can also email bluesky@cbc.ca. Stan, before I go to Tony, do you have anything to say about the Hungarian partridges?
3: Yes, sir.

0: gray partridge is another name for the species. I just wanted to add to Trevor's comment that in the worst winter blizzards, that species will dive into a snowbank and be entirely immersed in snow. And that's how they get through the coldest winter nights. And I remember occasionally I've stumbled across a flock that I was just walking across a snowy field. And then all of a sudden, the ground or the snow erupted and a dozen great partridge flew out in front of me because they weren't visible at all. They were all completely buried by snow. And so that's part of their mechanism that allows them to survive our Saskatchewan winters.
1: Oh, that's cool. That's the insulating property of snow, right? They make their little quinsies and go into the hole and survive. Good point, Stan. Thank you.
2: Love that. Okay, I think we've got Tony Frank with us. Tony, hi.
3: Hello, thank you for having me.
2: Yeah, so you do the fall collision monitoring. You're the coordinator of that with Bird Friendly Saskatoon. So start off by telling us about your group and what exactly it is you're all doing this fall.
3: So I was actually given the position of monitoring coordinator by someone who is far more involved in the bird-friendly organization named Mercy Harris. I'm very thankful to be in a position where I get to work with a group of about 20 or so volunteers. So they are going out early in the morning between dusk and 11 a.m. Just to check a few specific buildings in downtown Saskatoon to see how many birds and what species of birds are coming into contact and having collisions with those buildings as they try to migrate through Saskatoon. So our efforts are mainly looking towards reducing those collisions, as well as making Saskatoon a bit of a safer place for those very important migratory species as they are passing through and visiting us.
2: So just say again, how many volunteers do you have doing this?
3: We have about 20 or so volunteers that are working this fall on specifically on collision monitoring. However, there are more volunteers that are just generally involved with Bird Friendly Saskatoon.
2: So tell me what it is exactly they do when they're out and about in those early hours. Tell me what they're doing.
3: So as the volunteers are going out, we have selected some specific buildings downtown in Saskatoon. They're looking at the windows. They're looking at about a 2-meter radius around these buildings to see if there's any evidence of a collision. So that can be a big pile of feathers. Sometimes it is the remnants of a bird that has unfortunately succumbed to their injuries from hitting a window. And other times it may even be an entire bird that is injured. So when we find birds that are injured, our volunteers actually take them to Living Sky Wildlife Rehab here in Saskatoon, where they can hopefully be rehabilitated and sent back out on their path.
2: So what would the volunteers have that would enable them to actually take the bird with them? Do you equip them with gloves, or would they be bringing their own material, knowing how to transport an injured bird?
3: So all of the volunteers have monitoring collision kits that have been supplied, thankfully, by Living Sky Wildlife Rehab. So the kits do contain a little net that they can use for birds. They do have gloves, and we do require that they utilize gloves if they will be handling any evidence of a collision or any living animals. And then a lot of the time, they will also include a brown paper bag, so they can put the bird into a brown paper bag so that they're safe. The darkness tends to keep them a little bit more calm as well, so that they aren't too stressed for their trip over to the rehabilitation facility.
2: And when a volunteer finds a dead bird, how do they document that?
3: So we have the volunteers taking photographs both of the evidence of the collision as well as whatever facade of the building it looks like the bird may have collided with. All of that information is actually sent to me, and so I am collecting all of that data for the fall monitoring program. And then at the end of the season, we will be doing some statistical analyses to see where these collisions are happening and focus on some ideas of what we can do to reduce those collisions.
2: But you probably already know some of the problem spots.
3: Yes, we do know some of the problem spots, and we actually are very thankful that we were able to work with Saskatoon City Hall following our spring migration.

0: education program. And so we did the same thing back in the spring for about a month, and we collected data and found that there was a specific space of Saskatoon City Hall that did have a high number of collisions that were occurring there. We found evidence of about 20 collisions in the spring. And so they have installed what is one of our favorite tools to reduce collisions, which are little white dots on the windows that can actually tell birds as they're flying that that is a wall, it's the continuation of a building, rather than only perceiving that reflection of the trees or the other natural surroundings that may be around that can confuse the birds and have them flying into those windows.
1: So for anybody listening, if you're a person or a business and you want to make your windows more bird friendly, you can buy that tape from, I think, places like Salt Haven in Regina.
0: Yes, and in Saskatoon, there's an organization on 8th Street that is called Birds Unlimited. And so we like to refer people there and have them go and collect dots. And it's pretty easy to put them up. They last for a really long time. Speaking to other people and places that have implemented these tools, some people are saying that they've had them on their windows for more than 10 years and they're still up there. And they reduce collisions by greater than 90% in research that we've been able to conduct in the past.
1: You know, I'll just share one quick email and then we'll go to Trevor and Stan if they have any input here. But Keith writes, it's not just buildings downtown. Migration is hard enough for birds without having to deal with windows and cats. Please mark your windows with a bar of soap or factory window dots and keep your cat indoors. So please mark your windows with a bar of soap. Tony, is that something that you'd recommend?
0: So really anything that can help the birds to see that there is a specific surface there rather than just the reflection that is on the window is beneficial. These can include things like decals, whether it's flowers or pictures of birds. Anything you really want to put on your window can help to reduce those collisions. One of the reasons we do recommend the dots is because that spacing on the dots really helps the birds to recognize that it is a full wall that is there rather than what they see in the reflection. But we have even had reports in the fall from volunteers that were involved in the spring saying that they think that even the dirtier windows on some of the buildings are helping to reduce collisions, since anything that helps the birds to identify that surface will be of benefit.
2: Yep, I can testify to that. We had a window in our cook shed that we have out at our property in the country that usually was dirty, had all kinds of fly poop and stuff on it, and nothing ever hit it. One day we decided we were going to wash that window. A hummingbird flew into the building and hit that window within 24 hours and died. And I looked at it and it had a band on it. We had banded it 2 years earlier on our property. That was a sad moment. So now we put marks on that. And those feather-friendly little squares, if you do space them, as Tony has said correctly, they really work. I've got them all over our cabin's windows. We've never had a collision. It's not hard to do. It's not expensive. If you care about the birds, this is something easy to do.
1: Stan, do you have anything to add to that?
3: No, I would echo what Trevor just said. I put the feather-friendly dots on our picture window in that looks over a pond in our backyard. And it only I'm not a real construction type guy, but it only took me 15 minutes to get it on. It's very easy to apply. It comes in on a plastic tape roll. You cut it to the length of your window, measure 2 inches down from the top of the window, stretch it out across the window, then run your finger along the tape, and all the dots transfer from the tape onto the outside of your window. And then you just repeat, go down another 2 inches and repeat the process. So it's very easy to do. And it is really important. It's the best technique. Some other techniques like decals sort of partially work, but even if you have falcon decals, that doesn't really scare the birds away sufficiently. But the dots, the birds realize that they can't fly between the dots. A lot of birds fly into forests and they're used to maneuvering around leaves and branches. But when they see this pattern, they realize they can't get through. So that's why they avoid it.
2: Yeah, Stan, I think some people perhaps think that, you know, putting these dots on is going to really wreck my view out my window. But what have you found? I've found that you get used to it. You don't even notice the dots from looking out.
3: Absolutely. No, I absolutely agree.

0: And the reason is, if you're inside the house looking outside, you might have a nice attractive, some trees or something to look at out the window, or a nice scene. Your eyes focus on that scene and they completely blur out the dots when you're looking outside. So you don't notice them. It doesn't impact your view of your backyard or front yard or farmyard, whatever you're.
1: Exactly. But you can see them as you walk. Like I've got a neighbor who's got them, and
2: you can see them if outside, you focus. But usually you're just looking at something farther away. Like Stan said, it's about focal length. So you don't really notice them.
1: Yeah.
0: Well, it blurs out. I wanted to add, a lot of people think that, you know, a bird hit their window, but they think it was just stunned and then it flew away on its own. But in reality, that's rarely the case. When the bird hits the window, they have a bone across their chest. It's called the coracoid, and they usually fracture that bone. And they may be able to fly a bit, but it's very painful for them. And then they can only fly about 3 or 4 feet above the ground. And then an outdoor cat often can jump up and catch the bird. So the two major problems for songbirds in North America are cats that roam outside and windows. So the two together are a problem. And so if you can do anything to reduce that, especially in the spring and fall, the birds would appreciate it. Thank you.
1: Okay, thanks for saying that. And Tony, I want to go back to you, because if anybody's listening and they'd like to volunteer with your group, how do they do that?
3: So it's pretty easy to reach out to Birds Friendly Saskatoon. All of our efforts are being conducted through that organization. So we do have an email address. I can read that out to you here. And it's really easy. You can contact us through email and someone will get back to you or refer you to myself. And then we can get you trained and out on the street helping with our conservation efforts. So that email address is just birdfriendlyxe@gmail.com.
1: So Tony, you must have been a birder before this. This is obviously something that you care pretty deeply about.
3: Yeah, I actually am pretty new to the birding scene. I got involved through one of my professors on campus. I was discussing my interest in conservation with her, and she actually referred me to Bird Friendly. And after volunteering at a couple events, I really wanted to be able to do more. And so I was really grateful when Mercy offered me the opportunity to be more involved in the Bird Friendly organization.
1: Well, you're doing important work, Tony. You can stick around if you want, because obviously we're talking about birds and you might enjoy it. But I just want to thank you for sharing that information about what you're doing with Bird Friendly Saskatoon. So thank you.
3: Thank you so much for having me. I appreciate it a lot.
1: That is Tony Frank, the Fall Collision Monitoring Coordinator with Bird Friendly Saskatoon. I'm Leisha Grabinski. It is Birdline on Blue Sky. Today we have Stan Shattuck with us and Trevor Harriet, who's always willing to take your calls, your questions, stories, sightings. 1-800-716-2221. You can email bluesky@cbc.ca. That's what Dwayne did. Dwayne called us up in Carrot River. Hey, Dwayne, welcome to the show.
4: Hello, enjoying your show very much. I have a suggestion and then a question. One of the things that I find works so well, costs you nothing, and works really, really well is an ordinary aluminum pie plate. You simply tie the punka hole in it so that it hangs vertically, and then you can paint on it if you want, a picture or image of a hawk or an owl or whatever you want. But the great thing about them is even on a calm day, they quiver back and forth. So the bird not only sees what's ahead of them, but also a bird is very conscious of the movement of things in front of them. And long before it gets to the pie plate, which is hanging on a string down from your window, it veers off. I've seen them do it all of a sudden. The pie plate flickers. And it catches the sunlight and or whatever, and they notice it, and away they go. And I have a cabin at Greenwater Provincial Park, and almost every year for years, you'd find a skeleton or something below the window. And since I've been using that, I've never had anybody at the window. And the spruce grouse could hit your window hard enough to break it.

0: it's an advantage to us as human beings as well. So I just throw that out as a suggestion. You know, get a, eat a pie and put it out there and save a bird. And even if you're hanging around the yard, will scare off some of the birds that you don't want to get injured. My question was, the gentleman you had on talking about the whooping crane tour, I'm sure not only me, but everyone else would be curious to know what the fee for that is.
1: Oh, the cost. Stan, yeah, tell us.
2: Well, actually, if you go to our website, you'll find that I have quite a variety of different types of tours. Our lowest cost one is our public tours. And if you join us on a public tour by yourself, the fee is $490. And you get, because all the money goes to a wildlife charity, you'll get a tax receipt for half of the fee.
1: Dwayne, any further questions before we...
0: I would suggest it would be better if you had a group of people, like if you were interested in taking group of 10 people, or I just wondered, would that be too large for what you want to do as far as spreading off the birds?
2: So, yes, that would be a good idea. If you have several people that you'd like to share the cost of a tour, that can be done as well. We have two types of tours, public tours and private tours. For the public tours, it's a car convoy. We limit it to a maximum of 5 vehicles. And generally what we do is have a fee per vehicle. But if you wanted to book a private tour, then we can work with you, and so that you could have maybe 2 vehicles if everybody didn't fit in 1 vehicle, that sort of thing. So give me a phone call. My phone number is on the website. Look up, the website is at www.birdtours.ca. Take a look there, then give me a phone call, and I'm sure we can figure out something that might work for you. Thank you.
1: Yeah, thanks, Stan. And thanks, Dwayne. Appreciate that. And if people are listening and you're not catching all the information, just email us and we'll make sure you get the information you need, or we can connect people. So our email, which you probably know, bluesky@cbc.ca. Stan, maybe you said this at the start, but can you just remind me where in the province you're doing the Whooping Crane tours? Just remind me the location.
2: The location is near Saskatoon.
1: Near Saskatoon.
2: Saskatoon.
1: Okay.
2: I don't give out the precise location.
1: Okay.
2: It is. It's in the Saskatoon region, which makes Saskatoon so special for their entire migration route to North America.
1: Right. Okay. Well, I wanted to bring up the Redbury Lake biosphere. I don't know how close that is to where you're going, Stan, but because there's other tours. So Jen Smith Nelson has partnered with Mike Blom from the Redbury Lake biosphere to do some whooping crane tours. And so there's a bit more information on her website at thewildview.ca. Trevor, can you speak a little bit about the Redbury Lake Biosphere Reserve specifically at this time of year?
3: Yeah, it's a great place for watching or looking for interesting waterfowl moving through. Of course, it's really was established as a biosphere reserve because of the nesting islands of pelicans, cormorants, and other birds in that lake. It has special qualities as sort of a saltier lake with different prey species for those creatures. But in the fall, there's always a good mix of waterfowl and, you know, there's wooded areas nearby because you're in the Aspen Parkland, so there's some trees, and so there's migrating songbirds as well. So it's a great spot to visit, and, you know, because it's a biosphere reserve, there's interpretive information and staff there and all those kinds of things. So it's definitely a hot spot in the province for birding this time of year or any time of year.
1: Yeah, so I guess a lot of people would have whooping cranes on their birding bucket list. But Trevor, any birds on your bucket list?
3: Well, I would like to have seen that black-throated blue warbird that hit a window downtown. That's a rare one. I still haven't seen one in the province. I always say I'm just keen with the bird to see the bird that's in front of me today. I'm getting too old to sort of look at what is the latest rare bird I'm hunting for. I'm happy just to look at the common birds, to have a really good look at the last

0: ruddy ducks out on the lake. This week was a thrill seeing the blue herons fly in the marsh, all that stuff. You know, it's a wonderful time of year. The flocks of Franklin gulls can be really entertaining. They're moving through and hunting for insects up in the air, and they're just so fun to watch the shapes they make as they fly through the sky. But yeah, no, it's a good time of year. I encourage people to get out to the larger bodies of water as September moves into October, because then you can see some of the more interesting cold weather ducks that are flying through, even some sea ducks. You might see a long-tailed duck. You might see black scoters, white-winged scoters, surf scoters, Pacific loon, maybe a red-throated loon, and lots of common loons. You know, if you go to places like Blackstrap Lake near Saskatoon or Last Mountain Lake near Regina at the south end, especially Lumsden Beach, Regina Beach, those are great areas for birding. And a lot of Regina birders go out there especially to find cool things this time of year. So yeah, there's lots to do. And anywhere in Saskatchewan, though, you never know. You could see a whooping crane go by, because after they leave that area near Saskatoon that Stan was talking about, you know, they have to go further south. And so keep your eyes on the sky. You'll never know when you see one.
1: Stan, just before we wrap up here, any birds on your fall bucket list?
2: Well, one bird that I haven't seen myself for a very long time is Smith's longspur. Quite a few people hear that bird flying over the fields at this time of the year. When I was a first-year university student, I actually managed to see a flock fly 10 feet from me as I was walking across a field. So that's one I'd like to see again. I've seen them up at Churchill, Manitoba, but seeing them in Saskatchewan is rare for me. But the fall is a really exciting time, not only for whooping cranes, there's also sandhill cranes around. We get tens of thousands of sandhill cranes close to Saskatoon that I take people out to see. And the geese. Quite often during our whooping crane tours, we see tremendous numbers of snow geese, the white ones, but also very small Ross's goose, which is a separate species, Canada geese.
1: The list goes on.
2: Yeah, so there's about five species of geese we can see at this time of the year.
1: Oh, and
2: Trevor mentioned white-winged scoter. That's a duck that normally nests in the Arctic, but I just wanted to add that in addition to pelicans...
1: You know what?
2: Sorry.
1: Stan, we're going to get cut off.
2: They nest at Redberry Lake.
1: Okay, there we go. What a wonderful bird line, as always. Thanks to Trevor and Stan. Thanks to all of you for calling. It's been a wonderful show. Tomorrow, we're checking in with Papikasis Cree Nation, the first band in Saskatchewan to own and operate their own funeral homes. We're talking about that tomorrow, right here on Blue Sky.
3: The National Day for Truth and Reconciliation. 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
5: Portland, Oregon is famous for coffee, breweries, food, and lots of outdoor activities. But long before it became a city, it was already a bustling community. Indigenous people gathered there for thousands of years as part of a tribal trade economy.
6: This is CBC News. At 1 o'clock, 19 degrees and mainly sunny in Regina, 21 degrees and mainly sunny in Saskatoon. From CBC Saskatchewan's Saskatoon Bureau, I'm David Shield. The lawyer for a woman who attacked a senior in a community garden says sending her to jail would be a step in the wrong direction. Gina Pearl Beatty was in Saskatoon Provincial Court yesterday for her sentencing. She pleaded guilty to assaulting a 75-year-old with a garden trowel and for punching the police officer booking her into detention later that day, all while she was on probation for burning down the Senator Alan Byrd Memorial Center in Prince Albert 4 years ago.

0: ago. Her lawyer is Campbell McMillan. He says Beattie has stayed sober for the past year and is going to counseling and NA meetings.
1: She has the supports to continue her rehabilitation already in place. And by uprooting her from those supports and putting her into custody, we remove those supports. There's not as many supports in the correctional just due to the

0: had her chance to show she could live in the community under conditions, and she should be sentenced to 2 years less a day in jail. The judge will give his decision next week. A fire at the Morse RCMP detachment in July has led to a review of the town's entire water system. In a statement on their Facebook page, the town says after a hydrant failed during the fire, the town's water system was inspected. Several hydrants were identified as needing repairs. One of them wasn't even connected to the water line. The town says the hydrants have been replaced and a deteriorated section of the water line was also identified and repaired, and it will be conducting a broader review of the water system and making changes over the coming months. Saskatoon police say traffic restrictions are now lifted at the scene of a collision between a vehicle and a pedestrian. It happened this morning in the Sutherland neighborhood near Central and Gray Avenues. Police say an 18-year-old woman who was on foot was taken to hospital and she's expected to survive. At 2 minutes after 1 o'clock, it's 19 degrees in Regina, 21 degrees in Saskatoon. This is CBC News. Donald Trump is threatening to annihilate Iran if it does not agree to a deal to end the war launched by the U.S. and Israel. The U.S. president issued his latest ultimatum in a speech to the U.N. General Assembly in New York. Tom Perry has more.
1: I have a big decision to make.
2: In a speech that weaved and wandered from one topic to another, U.S. President Donald Trump casually dropped a chilling threat.
1: Will a deal be made with Iran that lets them rebuild and create a far greater country than it ever was before? Or do I annihilate the Islamic Republic?
2: This isn't the first time Trump has threatened to wipe out Iran. Back in April, Trump warned an entire civilization would die if Iran did not capitulate. The war was just one of the subjects the U.S. president touched on in his speech to the U.N. General Assembly. Trump once again claimed to have ushered in a new golden age in the U.S. and announced his administration would begin calling artificial intelligence super intelligence because artificial sounds fake. Tom Perry, CBC News, New York.
0: Police in Belleville, Ontario say the suspect accused of opening fire on an officer outside a synagogue Sunday night has died. Investigators say Sean Ward was armed with a shotgun and allegedly fired shots at Constable Jeff Smith. The officer was stationed outside Sons of Jacob Synagogue where Yom Kippur services were underway. 29-year-old Ward was shot during an exchange of gunfire. Smith also suffered serious injuries, though officials say he is in stable condition. And that's news this hour from CBC Saskatchewan. Now here's a look at the forecast with CBC meteorologist Alistair Alders. For today, mainly sunny in central and southern Saskatchewan into the Churchill region. A mix of sun and cloud in the far north with a chance of showers or thunderstorms north of Losh to Uranium City and Stony Rapids. South wind gusts of up to 50, at times 60 kilometers an hour in south central, southeastern, and east central today. Otherwise, generally 40 kilometers an hour in the rest of south central and Churchill with light winds in the far north. High temperatures will range from 19 to 24 degrees with 24 to 28 degrees in west central and parts of southwestern Saskatchewan.
3: 16-ounce. It's another busy afternoon in Loretta Guzman's shop. The smell of coffee is in the air. Sweet treats are ready to tempt your taste buds. And there's plenty to feast your eyes on as well.
4: I have a lot of different artwork from different areas of, from the different tribes around, because I get a lot of natives who travel, especially in the summertime on the powwow trail. Sometimes there'll be something that they can identify with that is like from where they're from.
3: Loretta says hers is the only indigenous-owned coffee shop in Portland.
4: We're like the coffee capital of the world here.
3: This city is crazy about coffee, with over 700 coffee-based businesses from cafes to roasters. One of the things that helps Loretta's stand out is her lineup of beans from Native American roasters.
4: I have one out of New York. I have a Shoshone and a Bannock blend that she does for us.
3: 100 years ago, you wouldn't have found a coffee house like this one. Indigenous people and people of color were discouraged from coming into the city, and they weren't allowed to own property until after World War II. today, Loretta's connection to

0: Her indigenous identity is undeniable and proudly displayed for visitors. Portland is now a sprawling city with more than 2.5 million people in the greater metropolitan area. And compared to a population of only about 40,000, the indigenous presence can be difficult to spot. But that's changing with people like Loretta, who are claiming space and sharing their stories.
1: And then I got a big bison.
0: In this coffee house, it's a giant bison head mounted on the wall named Geronimo that helps tell her story. He serves as a constant reminder of Loretta's Shoshone-Bannock roots and the resilience and strength of her ancestors.
1: They face everything head on, and that's what I feel like a lot of what I've had to do within my business is, you know, face everything head on.
0: Say Anin Bujou, hello and welcome. This is Unreserved. I'm Rosanna Deerchild. Portland, Oregon is a city full of travelers, some just passing by and others making it their home. Loretta Guzman wants them all to get a taste of her Shoshone-Bannock hospitality.
1: And so that's why when you walk into my coffee house, you can also see the past. Yeah.
0: David G. Lewis wants Portlanders to learn that hundreds of indigenous tribes once gathered here. The nearby Columbia River brought thousands of travelers to trade with each other.
2: They all kind of got along. They were all intermarried, interrelated. They traded with one another very well, and they shared the bounty of this amazing place.
0: And the creation of an indigenous cultural corridor is making the invisible visible again. That's how Paul Lumley describes the community-driven vision. From childcare to community gardens to elder housing, the Native American Youth and Family Center helps residents survive and thrive.
3: I think our ancestors would be very proud that there's this Native organization there, and they worked really hard to be that permanent home to the Native community, and we're not going anywhere.
0: Welcome to the traditional lands of the Multnomah, Cascades, Clackamas, Kalliwala, and Tualatin. It's our latest stop in our occasional series, Unmapped, which looks at popular travel destinations through an indigenous lens. Today, we bring you Unmapped, the Portland edition. The Columbia River forms in British Columbia's Rocky Mountains, then winds its way into the U.S. state of Washington, forms most of the border between Washington and Oregon, before emptying into the Pacific Ocean. The largest river in the Pacific Northwest flows right by Portland, Oregon. What you might not know is that for thousands of years, the Columbia River was a traveling route for indigenous peoples that stretched from the Great Plains to the West Coast. And Portland was the destination for a bustling tribal trade economy. Fishing villages could grow from hundreds to tens of thousands in the early spring, creating a space for gathering, trade, and community relationships. He says many are familiar with the Oregon Trail and how settlers came here, but there is so much more to know about those who lived and traveled on these lands long before colonization. David is a member of the Confederated Tribes of Grand Ronde and a descendant of the Takelma, Chinook, and Santiam peoples of Western Oregon. He's an assistant professor of anthropology and indigenous studies at Oregon State University. David, welcome to Unreserved.
2: Thanks for having me. I enjoy being here.
0: What do you think people's first impressions of Portland are?
2: Well, it's a bustling metropolis. It's one of the largest cities in the area. Goes back to the 1840s. I don't think people see much nativeness about our place. There's not a lot of signs that this was a native land. Most of the place names were replaced. With things like Portland, which is a very, you know, American, perhaps originally British term. It's still a exporting terminal and kind of a liberal place. I mean, there's quite a few liberal people here that basically like their quirky town the way it is. So, yeah.

0: if no Indigenous presence in Portland, then what kind of, you know, historical personality does it have? Is it multicultural? Is it very middle America? Like, what would I experience if I went there?
1: Well, I mean, there are quite a few neighborhoods. There's a Little China, and there's lots of Latino people, and there's Black neighborhoods, and there's people from every walk of life and everywhere in the world. In Portland, it's a very large city now. It's one of the largest in the United States. But it used to not be that way. I mean, Oregon did not allow Black people to own land in the state in the 19th century. So they discouraged Blacks and other minorities from having any kind of property or wealth here. That includes Native peoples and Latinos and Chinese and Japanese and really anybody who is not white. And so the area was a very white place for a long time, and it really didn't become more diversified until World War II, and many people came to Oregon to work in the shipyard industries at Kaiser Shipyards, and that attracted laborers from everywhere. It became much more diversified because of World War II.
0: Mm-hmm. How did Indigenous people view, you know, this place before it was the city that we know now?
1: Yeah, Savvy Island was probably the biggest population. Savvy Island is a pretty major, I think it's a 10-mile long island in the middle of the Columbia, and it had villages on it and villages around what we call the Columbia Slough. And so there was probably a good 12 or more villages in that location. And people would just stay there. I mean, they had lots of fish. There in the area, there's Ooligan runs, and there are there's lots and lots of Wapato in the marshy areas, and so people just stay there. These tribes are Multnomah, Clackamas, Cascades, Watlala, Kalliwala were at the falls, and then in the valley that came into the area, they traded and interacted with these tribes were also the Tualatin Kalapuyans and the Malala people as well. So all these peoples seem to coexist in the Portland metro area without conflict. They were all intermarried, interrelated. They traded with one another very well, and they shared the bounty of this amazing place. Yeah.
0: So here in where I live in Manitoba, Winnipeg, Manitoba, we have a place called the Forks. And so it's a place where the two rivers, meet, the Red River and the Assiniboine. And historically, that was a gathering place for the Indigenous nations in this area. So they didn't necessarily live there. They went to trade. They went to, have relationship. They, party on. So is that what I'm understanding that this place was as well? It's more of a gathering place, or did people actually live there and call it their territory?
1: Some of the villages would expand from a few hundred people to thousands of people. It's been called the Columbia River Trade Network, where people from the coast that had coastal products like whale products, and people in the interior that had salmon and Ooligan and Camas or Wapato would trade with one another in this area. And then the Columbia is so huge that it goes all the way up into Canada, all the way up to the Rockies, goes all the way to the Snake River. And so people like the Nez Perce, which are pretty far away, hundreds of miles away, would bring things like bison or buffalo products from the plains into the Columbia and trade that to people who were bringing whale products the other direction, like whale bones and blubber and stuff like that the other direction. So what's interesting is literally peoples from half the continent are trading into the Columbia.
0: Wow, that sounds like a good time. It truly was a metropolis always then, is what you're saying, what I'm hearing.
1: Right. And so like you could read some of the journals of explorers like Lewis and Clark, and they experienced and saw people from many different tribes in these villages that were traveling up and down the river in canoes and trading from pretty far up in the north into now Canada and pretty far over to the east and pretty far to the west. So they could see all these people interacting and trading up and down the river all the time.
0: Wow. Team Sacagawea.

0: Did that place carry a different name at the time, or was it, do you know?
1: Places like Lanet Falls, we know the name like Willamette Tum Tum or Tumwater. It kind of hints at a beating heart, because when the falls are falling, it sounds like a beating heart. So people would call it the heart of the land. The Columbia itself was Nichwana, which means big water, essentially.
0: Very cool. Speaking of language, I understand that, you know, that there was a language developed so that these various nations from the Nez Perce to the Chinook could communicate with each other. Can you tell me a little bit about that?
1: Right. That large trade network I mentioned, what we call the Columbia River Trade Network, which included some thousands of tribes and dozens of languages that are not mutually intelligible, that requires some sort of a way to, for people to talk to each other and trade. And there is two, actually, languages. One is Indian Sign Language, which you probably heard of. The other language in our area, which we think was developed in between the Columbia and Puget Sound tribes, because there's lots of trading in Puget Sound as well, was called Chinook Wawa. And it means basically to talk Chinook. Wawa means to talk. And so it became a true language, like what we call a first language, in the reservation period here, because lots of peoples that were removed to reservations, that's the only common language between many of the tribes. So at Grand Ronde, we got 32 tribes moved there from all throughout Oregon and the Columbia. And there's five or six languages that came there that were non-mutually intelligible. So the only language they could speak together and be understood is Chinook Wawa. Later on, everybody else learned English, but Chinook Wawa became a very common first language in the home, so it became a true language.
0: Can you give me an example of, you know, what that would sound like, or how they would, you know, use that to communicate?
1: Well, like Chinook Wawa is one. Tumwater is another. Saltchuk means a salty kind of slough. Ili means land. The Chinook Wawa is a kind of language that incorporates words from English and French and Spanish and Hawaiian and Russian, and just anybody who came there, they add words to this language that became part of the trade jargon. And most of the white people who came here, the traders, missionaries and whatnot, they learned the language as well. We say Hayumasi means, you know, hello, essentially. Masi comes from the French merci.
0: Ah, that's really cool. I didn't know that. I learned something new today. Is there, you know, many people that can still speak Chinook Wawa?
1: Grand Ronde tribe has one of the only Chinook Wawa language programs, where we've spent 30 or more years in a funded program, create a dictionary. We have 4 or 5 or 6 years of language classes. They have immersion language. But the history of this goes back into the beginnings of the reservation, where people were speaking at their homes. And then some of, like, my relatives, my aunts, were teaching it at the tribe in the local communities and keeping it alive through the 1970s into the 1980s. And then it was studied at that time by researchers like Henry Zink, who then became a non-native language expert who helped the tribe restore it in the 1990s.
0: Wow, that's amazing. So how does knowing the roots of, you know, that language and how it developed help us understand more about the history of Portland and the area?
1: Most people knew 3 or more languages. Some people knew as much as 10 languages in the area. So we believe the languages are kind of a encyclopedia of meaning for that place. So those words, phrases, and stories in the languages, whether it's Clackamas or Chinook Wawa or Kalapuyan or whatever, they carry a lot of meaning about what that place means to those people. Like, I'm in the middle of studying some of my ancestors' stories that were copied down in the 1930s and 40s and 50s and then published, so I can understand more about the culture of the tribe as we kind of are in this restoration period where people are reinvigorating and relearning parts of their culture after

0: termination.
1: Hmm.
0: So it's a process.
1: Yeah, absolutely. How aware are, you know, Portlandians about this history, about their own history?
0: Well, that's a good question. You know, I was attending the University of Oregon some 35 years ago, and people then in Eugene didn't know much about the tribes. They thought we were extinct. And I thought, well, I'm not really extinct yet. So, and I raised that question in my research, and I said, well, how come people think we're extinct? And it turns out, after I did a bunch of studies, that most people didn't know anything about our tribal history or culture or language. And so I think that Portlanders and people in the area are much more informed about tribal history than ever before, because we've been developing like the fundamental basics of what that means. We've pushed programs in the state for Native education in the classrooms. A number of books have been produced by each of the tribes, including my own. So we are working on elevating the level of knowledge of everybody, not just tribal people, but everybody about our history. I really think that, for me, that's a project of engendering more respect for who we are and where we came from and what we've been through. I think that people that don't know tribal history try to understand it through stereotypes, and that's really not a way to understanding. And so I personally think that if people knew the actual history of what happened, who we were as people, what our culture was like, what we knew, that they will begin to respect us more. And I think that's actually happening.
1: Wow. How did that history, you know, get lost or buried or drowned, I guess, as the case may be? Where did it go?
0: I think that there was a concerted effort to not teach Native history because it would make the colonizers, the Americans, look bad. And they never really asked Native people what they thought. I think the school systems picked up on that and they said, well, we can't teach things like genocide and murder or wars in our classroom, so we have to teach the nice stuff. Like, let's teach about Lewis and Clark and how wonderful their journey was. And let's teach about, you know, the Oregon Trail so that we can show our wonderful heroes of settlers that came on the Oregon Trail. In the process, though, they did not include Native perspective and did not really care that Native people really suffered in many ways from colonization.
1: Yeah. I understand you're also helping the city to include some of these histories in their public monuments.
0: The city of Portland hired me to write up some explanations of some of their monuments and statues that were torn down in 2020. A lot of folks were very angry. You know, it was time when nationally people were tearing down statues of Christopher Columbus. And people broadly were looking at other figures like, you know, George Washington and, you know, Teddy Roosevelt, people who were very colonialist in their endeavors. They want to put some of them back up. And so what I've done is I've produced essays that go into the history of these peoples, look at what they did, their actions, and how they affected Native peoples, so that people get the full meaning, not just a redacted white version of that full meaning.
1: Yeah. Can you give an example of some of the work you've done on one of these monuments?
0: Maybe you've heard about, like, Teddy Roosevelt. Portland Park Blocks has a statue they call the Rough Rider, which is Roosevelt before he became president. He was a great proponent of boarding schools, and those are some of the facts I wrote into his essay that were not on the original plaque for the statue.
1: Yeah. And how do you hope that, you know, offering this little bit more context, a little bit more, you know, the other side of the story, how do you hope that will change people's perspectives of the city?
0: Well, I don't know if it's going to change much. I think people will feel a little happier that they know the whole truth. I think, though, that it'll make people realize that maybe all these sort of revered figures in American history are not as great as they ever thought they were, and that maybe we should be looking at other peoples as well.

0: such as Native people or Blacks or others that made huge contributions to our society, but rarely do they have monuments to them put up.
1: So just even knowing that history is really important.
0: Oh, yeah.
1: Yeah. If you had one piece of, you know, advice for people or could provide direction to people that are traveling, visiting Portland in terms of Indigenous history, what would it be?
0: I think people need to realize that that whole place was a big, was a Native place, that it was all the land was owned by the tribes. I think that people need to realize that colonization is very deep, and we are still in many ways in the midst of it. We do not have true representation. If we did, we would be able to protect ourselves better in the politics of this land.
1: Yeah. David, thank you so much for your time today and sharing some of the amazing story about Portland.
0: Thank you. This is great.
1: David G. Lewis is a member of the Confederated Tribes of Grande Ronde and a descendant of the Takelma, Chinook, and Santiam peoples of Western Oregon. He's an assistant professor of anthropology and Indigenous studies at Oregon State University. This is Unreserved on CBC Radio 1, Sirius XM, U.S. Public Radio, and Native Voice 1. I'm Rosanna Deerchild. This episode is the latest of Unmapped, an occasional series from Unreserved that looks at popular tourist destinations through an Indigenous lens. Today, we're in Portland, Oregon. Later in the show, we head back to Loretta Guzman's Bison Coffee House, where the smell of coffee and sage fills the air.
2: We have specials that we run. One of them that we do run is our Sundance, which is the sage and mint. We make our own syrup. And, you know, because that's what we use, like, in our Sundance to get us through.
1: Loretta's Sundance special is one way she honors the knowledge and ceremonial teachings of her community. We'll hear what inspired her to build a safe and supportive space in Portland's residential Collie neighborhood. Taking us there. Coffee might be part of the flavor of the city, but it's punk music that makes the heart of this city beat. Portland's punk rock history is iconic, with bands like The Wipers and Poison Idea putting Portland on the map at the height of punk's popularity in the 80s. And the scene is still thriving. In 2020, the punk band 1876 brought traditional powwow drumming to the genre. The band's name references the year 1876 in the Battle of the Little Bighorn, when the Lakota, Cheyenne, and Arapaho claimed victory over General George Armstrong Custer. Here is 1876 with We Will Remain.

It's 1:30, 21 degrees and mainly sunny in Regina, 22 degrees and sunny in Saskatoon. From CBC Saskatchewan's Saskatoon Bureau, I'm David Shield with a look at the news headlines. An 18-year-old Saskatoon woman is in hospital after she was hit by a vehicle this morning. It happened near Central and Gray Avenues. Her injuries are not believed to be life-threatening, and traffic restrictions in the area have been lifted. The town of Morse has been working on the town's water system and fire hydrants. In July, the town's RCMP detachment burned to the ground. Work on the water system found several hydrants had to be replaced, and one of them wasn't even connected to the water line. And the Saskatchewan Roughriders are getting ready to face the BC Lions. Wide receiver Kian Schaefer-Baker will return from a knee injury he suffered in August. Kickoff is on Friday night at 8:30. In the weather, sunny in the south today with wind gusts of up to 50 kilometers an hour in Yorkton and a high of 21. Mainly sunny in the Churchill today with gusty winds in LaRonge and a high of 24. Clear in the south tonight, becoming partly cloudy near midnight in Regina with gusty winds and a low of 12.

0: 12, partly cloudy in the Parkland tonight with a low of 10 in Prince Albert. A mix of sun and cloud in the south tomorrow with a high of 24 in Moose Jaw.
1: Welcome back to Unreserved. Today, we take you to the traditional lands of the Multnomah, Cascades, Clackamas, Kalliwala, and Tualatin. It's Portland, Oregon, with Indigenous Portlanders as our guides. Next stop, Cully. Cully is a diverse neighborhood in Portland known for its grassroots community activism and green spaces. For hundreds of years, it's where the village of Nirchokiku acted as a trading, fishing, and meeting place for local Indigenous tribes. Today, it's home to the Native American Youth and Family Center, or NAYA, which is working to create a vibrant Indigenous gathering place once again, an Indigenous cultural corridor. Paul Lumley is the Chief Advancement Officer and former CEO of NAYA. Paul, welcome to Unreserved.
2: Thank you. It's a pleasure to be here.
1: It's a pleasure to have you here. So tell us more about what is the Indigenous Cultural Corridor?
2: Well, first thing you would see is our campus, most likely, which is pretty large, a 10-acre campus. We have a huge community garden. We have a Native American high school there. A broad number of social services programs and housing, a lot of the full breadth of housing from homeless services. We have a shelter. We have affordable housing development, new home ownership. And then we have some of the more difficult ones, which are, you know, related to domestic violence services and some joyous ones like, you know, helping kids in the foster care system. And we have some early child learning programs, too. So that feels really good. In fact, in the Indigenous Culture Corridor, we just opened up a new early child learning center. It's called Chagu Kumtux Ilhi, which means the place of learning. And so there's a big sculpture bar to be opened up and unveiled here pretty soon, too.
1: That sounds amazing.
2: Yeah.
1: One of the first building blocks of this cultural corridor, were housing projects. Why was housing the first step?
2: One of the things we noticed is that natives were moving further away from Portland. They were moving far away, and it was harder for them to come to our center for services. And so we started thinking, well, how about if we start bringing services closer to us? We were already doing some affordable housing development, building apartment complexes for the Native community. And then suddenly three opportunities came up at the same time, right in the same neighborhood near us, and we grabbed them. We built three properties, all about 55 units each. The first one was 2020, right at the beginning of the pandemic. And then about every 2 years, about a year and a half, they followed each. The first one, Nisaika Ilhi, which means my place or our home, or our place. That's a place for recovery from drug and alcohol addiction. And the second one was Memuk Tokuti, which means to make beautiful. And the theme there is art. So we have an art studio there. Both of those two have a partnership with the Celeste tribe where we were able to introduce Native preference policy for housing the natives in the community. It's the first time in Portland that ever happened. Mm-hmm. And then the Memuk Tokuti becomes a Native arts building. And one of the things we found was that when you introduce art and culture to these Native folks, especially those who are homeless, it really brings them home. And it centers them and brings them back. When people spend a lot of time in the streets and they get housed, you know, finally, they bring the streets with them because they don't know any difference. And so to bring them back through arts and culture is really powerful, and it works. And so that studio there is for the residents of that building. The third property is called Hayutilxim, which means many, many nations, you know, recognizing the intertribal culture of Portland. Mm-hmm. And that one's the focus on permanent supportive housing, so getting people off the streets and into housing. And then all three of our properties also are really covered in Native art, inside and out. There's sculptures and murals on the outside. And we just really wanted the Native community to feel like this is their home. And when they come to these apartments, that they are loved, that they feel like it's home. It feels like how they grew up, and somebody really cares about them. So you walk in the door, the first thing you see is this very clear and profound Native experience with art and culture, murals. Everything has a touch. All the surfaces have a reason and a purpose.
1: I want to visit.
2: Yeah, you should come visit.

0: Why did you want to focus on, you know, the more vulnerable, you know, people in our communities when you probably could have just rented them out, made some profit, and just focused on growing that way? Why was it important for you to bring, you know, give homes to the homeless and to make sure they had healing through art and culture?
1: Mm-hmm. It's how we're designed. That's what the community wants. That's one of the things that's very interesting about NAIA is we do so many different things. We're really like a one-stop shop. But when we hear from the community what they want, what they need, we try to find a way to make it happen. In fact, we just got a church donated to us right in the same community. That will eventually be elder housing. And the reason why is because that's what we're hearing from the community. They want elder housing.
0: Wow. I might have to retire there.
1: Well, it's good timing for me too, since I'm getting to be of age.
0: Now, when you started at NAIA, and as you mentioned earlier, many Indigenous folks were leaving the city. Why were they moving away?
1: Gentrification, cost of living, it was just too hard to live close in. It's expensive. It's an expensive city. It was just a you know, pure economics why people were moving away.
0: Mm. And as you bring the community towards you and building this corridor, how has it changed the area and the visibility of Indigenous people there?
1: Mm-hmm. Well, we also have a strong economic development program supporting the local businesses, Native and non-Native alike. Right next door to Mamuktokuti, we have a wonderful Indigenous restaurant. It's called Javelinas Indigenous Dining. It's a fusion of Southwest and Northwest cuisine. The food is excellent. It's a great restaurant. In fact, it just got, I think it was top 35 restaurants in the nation by a magazine recently. So it's really great food. Excellent fried bread. excellent elk. I just had bison there not too long. The food is really good. A lot of fish. Mm. Yeah, they're a great restaurant. And there's other Native businesses in the area too. So it's not just about serving the people who need affordable housing, but it's also about lifting up the community, the economic development, and helping them with their business opportunities too. So, and we're seeing that in the neighborhood, that more Natives are actually moving to that area to buy homes, to open up their businesses. So it's nice. I drove down, it was probably about, I think it was last summer, I was driving down the street and I saw this Native guy. He had his gill net. He was a river fisherman and he was pulling it off his truck and cleaning it and getting it ready to go back in the river. And it's like, you don't see that in Portland very often. It's right there in the middle of Portland. I thought that was cool. That's how I grew up fishing. And so to see that was really heartwarming. And then down by Nisaika Ilahi, there's a strip of land that it's not really a park, but it's not really used by anything. But these Natives were out there drumming, practicing drumming. It's really neat. It's like suddenly you just see these things and it's so close to NAIA. It's just really neat.
0: It sounds very neat. Now, there's a big statue out front of Mamuktokuti. Mm-hmm. Am I saying that right? Mamuktokuti?
1: No, Mamuktokuti.
0: Mamuktokuti. Oh, I missed something in there. Thank you for that. Sure. And it's called Raven's Welcome. Can you tell me a little bit about that statue?
1: Yes. First time I saw that, I almost cried. Teresa White is the sculptor. She's from a Native nation in Alaska. Her sculptures are just amazing. She does these fantastic human and animal transformations together. It's a raven with a giant wing that comes out and you can stand right inside the wing and the wing is holding you. It is so beautiful. And all the way around it, you can see all the care and the detail in that sculpture. It just feels so wonderful. And it's a great photo opportunity for people when they're walking by to stand up there and get their picture taken. When we did the official groundbreaking ceremony for it, I gave her a hug. And I think I actually did cry a little bit, but it's just so much better than I ever expected.
0: Mm. So indigeneity infused from the architecture to the philosophies that you build these housings around to, you know, public art. Why was it important to have art everywhere in this neighborhood?
1: You know, it's obviously for the residents, number one. But I wanted these buildings, we wanted these buildings to be an expression of our Native culture to the neighbors. And so when you see these buildings, it's so clearly Native. Some have, you know, basketry patterns, you know, woven around like a band. Mm. Some have a tower of Native design work.

0: gorgeous copper work. I want the city to be proud of the Native community too. And, you know, we want to be proud as well. So we present ourselves in a way that makes everybody feel good. Like, this is the Native community here, and it's beautiful.
1: This cultural corridor is just around the corner from, you know, the home to your organization, around the corner from the village of near Chokiko. What do we know about the historical significance of that area?
0: Near Chokiko was in the area. It was a fishing village. There's a group of natives who were there permanently. It was documented when Lewis and Clark came through. And since then, the river's changed quite a bit from dams and trying to prevent floods with levees. But where we are located right now is pretty close to where the riverbank was. So you go up the hill a bit further to where what we're calling the Indigenous Culture Corridor. So New Chokiku was up in that whole area. And then up and down river from where we're at. It wasn't just exactly where we're at. So it stretched, you know, a good part of the river. And then when we moved in, we asked the Chinook Nation for permission to reside there. And we had a big ceremony, and they gave us that permission. And it was a very special event. The Chinook Nation said that's the first time anybody asked us for permission.
1: Hmm.
0: Yeah, it was a really wonderful ceremony. So we continue to honor near Chokiku where we're at. Naya has a little powwow once a year, and it's called the Near Chokiku Powwow. So we continue to honor the tribe and the people that were once there. It's, we try to remain grounded and connected to the history.
1: Can you take me to that moment and describe what that's like? I mean, you're in a place where, you know, ancestors were. Mm-hmm. And, you know, what would they be thinking, looking into, if they could peer into the future and see your organization building this community for their descendants?
0: Mm-hmm. That's a great question. We finished a campaign in 2023. It was called Return to Near Chokiku. And that was to make our campus a permanent home to the Native community. And we paid off all of our mortgage debt and repaired the buildings. So being that permanent home, so I think our ancestors would be very proud that there's this Native organization there, and they worked really hard to be that permanent home to the Native community. And we're not going anywhere. In fact, when we moved in, some of the old-timers, they're still here, yeah, they said, once we move in, we're never leaving. It is really a special place, and we're so fortunate to be there.
1: Absolutely. Yeah. What have the responses been to, you know, the cultural corridor as it grows in particular, so far been like from your non-Indigenous neighbors?
0: I think they're pleasantly surprised. They never expected something like it. Because when you look around the city, you see affordable housing development everywhere, and these buildings are coming up, something kind of large like ours or even bigger. I wouldn't call them eyesores, but they're definitely, they sit in the community. They're big. And they look kind of like run-of-the-mill. And in Muktokati, we had somebody that lives right next to it and was, you know, very concerned about this big building going up. And fought it and complained a lot to us and while the building was being built. And it wasn't being, there was nothing anti-Native about it at all. It was just that, are you going to build a big building in our neighborhood? We don't want that.
1: I see.
0: And so, and it was in the pandemic. So we got in a Zoom call and I met with them and I explained to them that, you know, we're a co-developer. We don't own the building by ourselves. But this construction company is building the building, and I can influence what they do, but I can't stop them from building the building because we're involved in it and we're going to build this building. And if it wasn't us doing it, it would have been somebody else. And then they talked about how they once knew a great tribal leader named Billy Frank Jr. And I said, he was an amazing leader. I grew up with him. I knew him. Mm. And so we started talking about how we all knew him. And the next thing you know, they were kind of apologizing for the way they talked to us and pledged to, you know, make this work well. And so we started doing these, call them block parties, it's a celebration of art and culture. We closed the street down.

0: and we invite all the neighbors over, including them. And now they bring food over to the potluck. You know, you just have to talk to them.
1: Yeah, yeah. Talk is a good place to start. Well, take me to the future, Paul. What is the end goal, the big vision for the corridor? What do you want to see in 5, 10, 15?
0: It would be great if we had more natives that moved there and had more native businesses. We already have some, obviously. I'd like to see more home ownership in the area and be a real native center. That would be great. Really, it's what the community wants, and I can't really predict where they're going to take us.
1: How might this corridor and Nay's approach to this development, you know, making sure everybody is part of the circle and the conversation, serve as a model for, you know, other developments in Portland or beyond?
0: You know, I think there's a great amount of opportunity for beyond Portland. When I was a CEO, I hired this great guy. His name is Oscar Arana. He and I both had conversations about how can we help other native communities, especially urban communities, do something like this. I don't know how familiar you are with the way we're funded in the United States, but most of the native funding from the federal government goes directly to tribes, not to urban centers. And so we have known from the very beginning, we are on our own. There is nobody here. There's no safety net. We are it. And so if we're going to be successful at doing some things here in Portland, how can we spread that knowledge and those lessons learned with other urban communities who are in the same boat as us? That there's no safety net. There's no source of federal funding that we can depend upon. If we're going to do something, then it's us. No one's going to help us. Vast majority of natives in the United States now live in urban centers too. So it's, you know, it's interesting the way it's set up for us not to be successful, yet so many urban communities are. NAIA didn't happen in a vacuum. We all talk to each other and help each other.
1: And what about visitors to the corridor? What do you hope they take away from going to see what you've done there?
0: Well, I would like to get to a point where it could almost be like part of a visitor's guide, either from NAIA or from the city, Travel Portland maybe, where you could pick up a pamphlet and say, okay, I want to go see the Native Corridor. Here's how I find it. Here's what if I'm going to go there, what can I see? If I want to participate in something, who do I talk to? What are the best times of the year to go? There's just a lot to do. We have different events throughout the year. It's exciting.
1: So just listen for the drums and the anti-laughs.
0: That's true too.
1: Yeah. Well, Paul, thank you so much for your time today and for sharing, you know, this beautiful vision that you've made true. And still
0: Thank
1: are.
0: Thank you.
1: Paul Lumley is the Chief Advancement Officer at the Native American Youth and Family Center, also known as NAYA. He is a citizen of the Yakima Nation. You're listening to Unreserved on CBC Radio 1, Sirius XM, U.S. Public Radio, and Native Voice 1. I'm Rosanna Deerchild. Today, we are exploring Portland, Oregon, with a cup of Indigenous roasted coffee in our hands. Back in July, we sent Unreserved producer Rhiannon Johnson to the Cully neighborhood to check out Bison Coffee House. And that's where Loretta Guzman is keeping everyone's cup filled with coffee and culture. And there's plenty to feast your eyes on as well.
2: I got, you know, a mask that is out of Alaska. My father was working there in like the early 70s.
1: The walls of Loretta's Coffee House are an homage to the many travelers who come by for a visit. These walls hold memories, some of her own.
2: On it has me and my sisters, us two. Me and my older sister were both sun dancers, and then in the middle is our younger sister, who's our helper. She always brings us our medicines and comes and helps us.
1: Other pieces speak to a much deeper history.
2: And then I got a big bison on my wall here, and that's our Bannock people are bison hunters.
1: The bison holds special meaning for Loretta. It was during her battle with cancer that a bison came to her in a dream, a sign from her ancestors that she would recover. And then there's the building itself, once owned by Loretta's late father. It was more hubcaps than cappuccinos.

0: Loretta's dad used the space as storage for his motorcycle shop, but once he saw the vision for her coffee house take form, he loved to come visit and watch her bring it to life.
1: He was really proud.
0: For Loretta, this coffee shop is a place of strength and resilience. It is inspired by her family and her own healing journey. But today, she shares that resilience with others. She told Rhiannon about what she witnessed coming out of the COVID lockdowns when people began to gather here again.
1: Especially during the lockdowns, a lot of people really, really suffered, like mental health issues, like really super bad from just not having interaction with people. And I know some of my customers tried to commit suicide. Some of them went into really bad depression. But for me, it wasn't bad. I was like here every day. I was open every single day. I created a walk-up window. And so for people, when they started coming back out, like they were not their selves, and some of them could hardly walk, but just like their family trying to get them out. And, you know, me seeing them and being like, hi, oh, I'm so happy to see you. You know, and they were like, really? You're happy to see me? I was like, I am, you know? And that's when they would share with me the mental health issues that they had, you know? And I was just like, well, I'm really happy to see you and I'd like for you to come back. They were like, you want me to come back? I'm like, I do, you know? Which I really meant it, you know? Because it's like, you get to maybe don't know everybody's name, but you know them by their face or their drink. And then for them to be able to come back, this was like a familiar place for them. And so a lot of them, it was like a healing for them to be able to come back here.
2: That's amazing. It's like such an important healing place for you, and to be able to provide that for other people as well. Mm-hmm. Who are like your customers? Who are the people that come in here?
1: The customers that come in are, a lot of them are from the neighborhood here, but also I get people who travel from outside of our neighborhood, from other neighborhoods. And then also I get a lot of natives who are traveling in the summertime or traveling during throughout the year from different areas. So I have indigenous and non-indigenous, but they do support me, and a lot of it is my community that really supports me. Like, they really uplift me, so I'm very thankful for them. I've been able to survive. I'm going on 12 years now. It was really scary at first for me to start out because I wanted to be a Native-owned business plus a woman-owned business. So to me, it was like standing out on a plank, not knowing what was below me. There's a lot of really great coffee cafes and shops and coffee houses. And I was just like, I want to specialize in really great coffee. So I was like, I want to be a coffee house, not a coffee shop. And so we're concentrating on giving people really good cups of coffee and enjoying it and enjoying their visits and with whoever they meet here with.
2: And so how intentional was it for you to make every part of this space reflect Indigenous identity and culture?
1: That was my whole intention when I opened, you know, for when I had my dream, when I was a stage 4B cancer, and I went back and lived on our reservation with my family there, my sister and her husband and her kids. And during that time is when I had the dream of a really big bison who kept coming to me, but it was here in the city when he was coming to me. I told my stepfather about it when he called me, and he said, oh good, my girl, I'm glad you told me. He said, I've been praying that your grandparents in the spirit world will help you to get better. He said, you'll get better. And I end up going into remission. And so after I got better, I end up coming back. I eventually decided I wanted to open my own coffee house, and I wanted to be known as the Bison Something. And it took me a lot of time. It was a lot of work. It took me 2 years, but I did it. And I just was like, okay, we're going to represent who we are from the present and the past. You know, I want to represent our past because I feel like they deserve that, because we're still here because of the choices they made. I know they didn't always agree with the choices they had to make, but they did it to preserve us. And so that's why when you walk into my coffee house, you can also see the past here. I also wanted to be an indigenous business because I want other natives to know if I can do it, they can do it. They totally can do it if I can. That's how I feel. You know, we have a lot of

0: internal endurance from, I feel like, our ancestors. So we've been able to go through a lot of stuff, you know. And then also I have different Native roasters. If I can help Native roasters on reservations to purchase their beans, sell their beans, it'll also help people on the reservations to have a better life, hopefully, because, you know, we know that our reservations are really poor, real dry pieces of land that the government didn't want, and our people were shoved onto those pieces. But our people, you know, live there, but they also live in poverty a lot of times. There's not too many tribes that are not living in poverty. So I love supporting our people, especially on reservations.
1: And so you mentioned, you know, you've been here for over a decade. How have you seen the space empower Indigenous artists and businesses?
0: I think it has inspired a lot of people, like, to just keep pushing forward, you know, and to just do what they really want to in life, you know, because it's like, I'm still here, and, like, I don't think I'm all that. I just think I'm just a normal person, but, you know, I feel like I get a lot of stuff thrown in my path, but it's like, how do you go through it? Do you lay down and give up, or do you keep pushing forward? And for me, I keep pushing forward, and so to me, it's like, I want them to see that if I can do it, you can do it. You can really do it. We just have to take whatever's given to us and keep moving through it, you know, through the good and the bad, because eventually it will get better, you know, but you have to get over the hump that's pulling you down.
2: Loretta Guzman is the owner of Bison Coffee House in Portland, Oregon. She's a member of the Shoshone Bannock Tribes in Idaho. And that's all our time on Radio Indigenous. This episode was produced by Kim Kasher, Rhiannon Johnson, Amanda Gear, and Elena Hudgens-Lyle. 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I'm your favorite cousin, Rosanna Deerchild, coming at you from Winnipeg in Treaty 1 territory. Kinanaskimit now. I go say.

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2: Why did a guy who lives in Ottawa decide to drive to Tuktoyaktuk and back in a 1968 British sports car? And just what kind of roadside tinkering was necessary to make that happen? Zen and the Art of Vintage Car Maintenance on The Story From Here with host Gloria Makarenko after the news.
3: This is CBC News. At 2 o'clock, 21 degrees and mainly sunny in Regina, 22 degrees and sunny in Saskatoon. From CBC Saskatchewan's Saskatoon Bureau, I'm David Shield. A Saskatoon senior says it would be safer for the woman who attacked her to serve her sentence in jail. Gina Pearl Beatty was in court yesterday for her sentencing on multiple counts of assault. Last summer, she assaulted a 75-year-old woman with a garden trowel in a community garden in the Eastview neighborhood. Then she punched a police officer in the face while she was being booked into detention. At the time, she was on probation for burning down the Senator Alan Byrd Memorial Center in Prince Albert 4 years ago. Her lawyer argued for a 2-year conditional sentence order or jail sentence served in the community. Beverly Hill was seriously injured when Beatty attacked her in the community garden. She listened to those arguments and she doesn't agree.
4: Like I said, I have never judged anybody for any doings, but when I heard what she had done and what she did to me, then I felt that maybe I should feel that she should be

0: put away with what she's done in her past. And they have given her multiple chances to straighten her life out.
1: The Crown argued for a jail sentence of 2 years less a day behind bars. The judge will give his decision next week. The Regina Police Service is investigating a fatal e-bike collision that occurred Saturday evening. Officers were called to the 400 block of Albert Street by the Co-op gas bar.

0: car as it was turning into the parking lot. Anyone with information that could help in the investigation is asked to contact police. Regina is set to host the second African International Film Festival tomorrow. The year's event features an expanded selection of African films from a wider variety of countries across the globe. Babatunde Onikuyi is the film festival co-founder. He says they wanted to broaden the horizon of the festival and bring more voices and films to this year's festival.
1: We want to see more stories. We want to see other than Canadian stories. And I think it's a way of essentializing the sense of belonging that we have experienced here in the province. And it is so beautiful that we have people who are still interested in watching, knowing about the filmmakers that emerge from Africa and transnationally.
0: Onikuyi says he's eager to attend the screenings and observe how the audience responds to the films. At 3 minutes after 2 o'clock, it's 21 degrees in Regina, 22 degrees in Saskatoon. This is CBC News. The man accused of shooting at police near a synagogue in Belleville, Ontario, has died. The suspect was critically injured in a shootout with a constable on Sunday night. Megan Fitzpatrick has more.
2: Ontario Special Investigations Unit says the 29-year-old who's accused of shooting at police in Belleville did not survive his injuries. Police say Sean Ward opened fire on an officer who was stationed outside the Sons of Jacob Synagogue on a quiet residential street, and the officer fired back. Both suffered gunshot wounds. The suspect was in life-threatening condition and died in a Kingston hospital, according to the SIU. Ward lived in Quinte West, near Belleville. The Department of National Defense confirmed Tuesday that he was a member of the Canadian Armed Forces from 2017 until he was released in 2022. Police haven't revealed any details yet about the suspect's possible motivation. The exchange of gunfire happened just as worshippers at the synagogue were beginning services to mark Yom Kippur, the holiest day on the Jewish calendar. The synagogue, nearby homes, and cars were hit by dozens of bullets. The police officer, who was injured, remains in stable condition. Megan Fitzpatrick, CBC News, Toronto.
0: And that's the news this hour from CBC Saskatchewan. Now here's a look at the forecast with CBC meteorologist Alistair Allers. Mainly and partly clear skies across the province tonight, with areas of patchy fog developing in south and central Saskatchewan overnight. Scattered showers with a risk of thunderstorms in the far north this evening diminish into the overnight. Winds will become light with some gusts up to 40 kilometers an hour in south central, southeast, and east central Saskatchewan. Overnight lows will be between 7 and 13 degrees, with 4 to 8 degrees in much of the Churchill region. 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

0: 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I'm Gloria Makarenko in Vancouver.
1: The bumps you find up there, you'd be going along at, 60, 70 kilometers an hour, and there's a ditch across the road. It's, it might be a foot deep, and it's right across the road and about 2 inches wide. And you just bang into that and, bottom out on it, and you keep going. It was just brutal, but yeah. It was great.
0: Zen and the art of vintage car maintenance. In this first half hour, we're going to hear why an Ottawa man decided to drive to Tuktoyaktuk and back in his 1968 British sports car that he's had for 50 years. And spoiler alert, it took a whole lot of roadside tinkering to make that happen. We have stories for you over this next full hour, all of which originally aired over the past week on local and regional CBC radio shows across the country. First on today's menu, instead of door-to-door sales, door-to-door songs. A Calgary student went viral on social media over the summer by going door to door in Richmond, BC, singing Mandarin songs to Chinese elders. Michael McNeil and his friend Jason Chen started their project in June and racked up millions of views. Well, here they are in conversation with Chris De La Torre, host of The Homestretch.
2: Michael, explain what you were doing exactly. How did this work?
3: Yeah, so pretty interesting story to say the least.

0: So Jason and I were working in Vancouver together over the summer. That's how we met. We became pretty close friends pretty easily. And Jason, our other friend Nick, Jason and Nick are both Chinese, and we had kind of made these kind of jokes with each other that maybe I was like secretly Chinese because I weirdly fit a lot of the stereotypes. So I studied computer science, I play piano. I did Muay Thai, I've been to Asia, and then well, we were headed actually to a Chinese restaurant in Richmond, and obviously prompted some of those jokes, and I said, well, I gotta show you guys something that's really gonna blow your mind. So I sung them that song that I'm known for now on Instagram, and a lot of people know like the first part of the chorus because it's a kind of blew up during COVID 2020, 2021, with some memes made about it. So a lot of people knew the chorus, but I knew like the full song start to finish. So that really blew their minds that I randomly knew this song in Mandarin. And they're like, dude, you gotta go and perform this for some of the locals in Richmond because that's gonna really blow their minds. So that's kind of what started it all.
1: Yeah, it's such an unusual idea. And we should clarify, because this is radio, you are a white guy. And that's what makes this
0: That's correct.
1: so unusual. So what made you decide, Michael, to learn the whole song? Because as you mentioned, some people sort of know it just from being on TikTok or whatever, but what made you go the lengths to actually learn it properly?
0: Yeah, great question. So, I have ADHD. I do some kind of random things I get hyperfixated on. Before I came to university, I competed as a Muay Thai fighter. So I traveled to Thailand to train at this training camp, at this gym called FA Group in Bangkok. So I spent a couple months in Thailand, and I kind of got my first taste of like Asian culture. I was on a flight back home from Asia, and I was kind of bored. So I was like, what's that Chinese song that everyone knows? what's that Chinese song everyone knows that I could learn in my free time? So I decided to just sit on the plane. It was a long flight back from Bangkok to Vancouver. So I had a lot of time to learn it.
1: Amazing.
0: So kept me occupied. And then I discovered pinyin. So a lot of a big thing with Chinese that seems daunting and why it seems like near impossible to learn as a native English speaker, any kind of Latin language, is like the writing. So Hanzi is the writing. Pinyin is like a romanized version with the correct tones and pronunciation with the alphabet. So I found this pinyin version of the lyrics, and I was like, oh, this is like so doable. So I just listened to the song. I'll use the pinyin to help. And then pretty soon I knew the song.
1: So, Jason, I want to bring you into this. As someone who's Chinese, I mean, what was your reaction initially when you heard Michael sing that song?
2: I was absolutely mind blown because his pronunciation was good. You wouldn't expect that from like a random white guy. And he actually took his time, learned the song. It's crazy.
1: Yeah. And what made you decide to not only go door to door in Richmond and sing for elders, but to film it and turn it into internet content?
2: Yeah, it was kind of crazy. So we're like, okay, so why don't we go to Richmond, go door to door, sing to some Chinese people? And I think they will love it. Just seeing a white guy appear at your doorstep, you have no idea what's going on. And instead of us trying to sell them our product or whatever, we're just telling them, hey, we're just doing this little project. Do you mind? Just wanting to listen to Michael. And then they're like, yeah, of course. And then, yeah, it's pretty cool.
1: Yeah, so you would say this, you would ring a doorbell, and Jason, you would basically give that spiel to the person, usually an older Chinese person, and you would say that to them in Mandarin and just
2: Yes,
1: sort of
2: exactly.
1: brief
2: So I
1: them.
2: would, yeah, I would break the ice, tell them what's going on, see if they're cool with it. Most of the time they are. And then I'm like, all right, Kieran, rip it, sing. And then he's like, then he just starts singing, and then everyone's like, what the heck is going on? This is crazy. And they absolutely love it. So.

0: Yeah. So you did this, what, something like 20 times or something at 20 different houses? Is that right?
1: Yeah, we actually got quite a few videos, but we knocked quite a few doors as well. Yeah.
0: So
1: around maybe 20 to 30 times.
0: What are, Michael, what are some of the reactions that stand out to you the most when you look back on this?
2: That's a good question. So really every interaction I had was very unique, but they were all super positive. So it's hard to pick favorites because everyone was amazing after I performed. But the first few times I did it, I was very nervous because I, you know, if I went up to just a random stranger's house in my neighborhood and then sung them like, you know, Sweet Caroline, it would be a bit strange and they'd be like, okay, yeah, cool, dude. Thanks. I want to get back to my dinner now.
0: Right.
2: But, so I was a little bit like hesitant at first, but Jason and our friend Nick, very reassuring, like, no, this is like really going to be impressive. They're really going to enjoy this. So, the first lady we sung to was this grandma, who was from Beijing, and she had been in Canada for, 44 years, over 44 years now. She was 81. She really didn't look 81. That was crazy in itself. But yeah, she obviously had no clue that I could sing in Chinese or speak Chinese at all. And Jason's kind of giving a spiel and she was super friendly. And immediately, as soon as I like played the song on my iPad, I said the first word, she like snaps her neck and like does the craziest double take. is this actually happening? I don't know what she was expecting. Clearly it wasn't that. And the great thing is it's a really well-known song from the 80s. So kind of all generations are familiar with it. Mm. So she knew the words. She was kind of trying to sing along. She couldn't remember the words exactly, but it was really sweet anyways. And then it went from her kind of being shy, thinking we're trying to like solicit her, to just being like, okay, what kind of project are these guys doing at my doorstep? To then it switched over and we were having a great laugh. She was singing along with me and she was telling me her life story, how she came with her husband to Beijing,
0: oh, wow,
2: moved to Montreal. Yeah, it was just an amazing interaction, and I was, I think, our first or second person we sung to.
0: Amazing, and I know that someone else loved it so much that they cooked you dinner, right?
2: right. Yeah, the iconic lamb chops, of course. So
0: it's so lovely to hear how people reacted and the joy that you brought folks on those days, but for folks that didn't get that nuance or didn't get that context, I mean, how would you feel about folks hearing about what you're doing and thinking it's some form of cultural appropriation?
2: Yeah, of course. Yeah. So obviously that's like the last thing I wanted to do, or I want people to think about this at all. This was really just a case of like, I had something that my Chinese friends thought was cool that I learned how to do in my free time. And then, you know, I did it a few times. Yeah, of course, I was sort of hesitant because obviously you could see how me doing that, it could come across as I'm maybe like making fun of them, right? But when you see the reactions and that it's like, it's obviously like a genuine thing I'm doing. I'm just trying to, you know, make a couple smiles. That's all we really wanted to do.
0: For sure. Jason, yeah, so, did you find that? Jason, did you find that anyone or folks misunderstood what you guys were trying to do at all?
1: No, like I think everyone actually liked about what we were doing. They never seen it before. It's something new to them, and yeah, I don't think it was culture appropriation at all. It's pretty cool.
0: Yeah, it's so great to speak to you both about it, but I can't let you go, Michael, without asking you to sing a bit for us. Could you just give us a sense of what it sounded like to be on that doorstep on those days? Could you let us know?
2: Completely, yeah, sure. So this is to really set the scene for you. So Jason would give his intro. We're doing a project. I would say, yeah, 我的名字是 Michael. Hello, my name is Michael. 我是中文学生

0: I'm a Chinese student. I'm learning Chinese, is what it would translate to.
1: That's awesome. That's
0: Thank
1: great.
0: you, thank you.
1: Oh,
0: Xie
1: man.
0: xie,
1: Michael and Jason, I'm really glad I had the chance to speak with you both today. Thanks for joining us on the show. Of
0: Yeah,
1: course,
0: thank
1: thanks
0: you
1: for
0: for
1: having
0: this.
1: us.
2: Michael McNeil and Jason Chen, who went viral on social media this summer for their project, singing Mandarin songs at the doorsteps of homes in Richmond.

0: Nearly 7,000 kilometers northwest of Ottawa, you will get to the end of Canada's northernmost public road. And that's where you'll find Tuktoyaktuk, Northwest Territories. It's a small Inuvialuit village bordering the Arctic Ocean. Getting there is no small feat. One would normally take a plane, or at least a powerful truck, something with all-wheel drive to brave the more remote dirt roads. But that's not how Andrew Penny approached the prospect of a journey to Tuktoyaktuk. Instead, his chosen method of transportation was his 1968 MGB, the classic British sports car that he's had for more than 50 years. Andrew Penny did indeed make it. He got home earlier this month, and here he is with Alan Neal, host of All in a Day in Ottawa.
1: But I really do sound crazy, don't I?
2: Not at all. Just determined. Determined. Because it worked out, you don't sound crazy. Like, now you just sound determined. If you'd been stranded or a thing had broken down halfway there, we would be having a different conversation. Why did you want to do this? Like, why did this seem like, yes, what a great idea?
1: Well, it was kind of a combination of a number of things that came together. I try to do something every year that scares me a little bit, something outside my comfort zone.
2: Okay.
1: And, one year I jumped into the 3 kilometer open water swim run by Easter seals. So I did that one year. I've done it for 2 years now, but you jump into the water and, hey, you've got no choice. You've got to keep swimming for the next hour to not drown. So, I learned a lot. And then this year I thought, what am I going to do?
2: Apparently you did not learn to stop doing these things, but okay, yes, that's fine.
1: Well, no, I mean, it's like you write books, you write plays, you do things you haven't done before. So I think getting out and doing something different is really what I was looking for in this. And why not do it with my car? I'd driven it to Victoria once and back with my wife, and that was, a challenge enough. But I wanted to go north. I've been to Yellowknife through work a couple of times, but I hadn't been far north. And I can drive to Tuktoyaktuk. Well, at least there's a road there. So why not? No, maybe that's this year's challenge.
2: But the question is not even like drive. I mean, a lot of people wouldn't even do that drive, but why in this car? Like, why was it important for you to not take some kind of all-road vehicle, get some car that maybe was more people would think would be up for the challenge?
1: Well, I've owned the car since I was 18. Hmm. All right, I bought it when it was 4 years old, and it's been along with me on my life's journey all the way. And it's a ton of fun to drive on paved roads. And I figured, well, there's a bit of what they told me was gravel road, but it turns out to be 1,000 kilometers of dirt road from Dawson City up to Tuktoyaktuk. Yes. And it's not even dirt. Because when it rains, it's 2 inches of mud, it's gravel, potholes, washboards, and no barriers on the side of the roads. I mean, you disappear up there.
2: Now, did you know that ahead of time? Like, were you saying, okay, I know all that, and yet I want to take the car? Or was that more of a discovery as you got there? Hey, wait a minute, they said gravel.
1: It was a bit rougher than I anticipated. Let's put it that way. We think of a pothole in Ottawa and you swerve around it. But this is literally football field lengths of potholes, fields of potholes.

0: mean, the car just dances around on the bumps, and you know, you're looking over the edge of these cliffs while you're doing it. It's a treat. But the mud was probably the worst. But having driven in Ottawa winters, learning to slither around corners and up hills was, yeah, it was a challenge. It was a physical workout, but I wasn't disappointed. Let me put it that way. I really enjoyed it.
1: Okay, but you, before heading out, you got prepared, but yeah. I understand it wasn't exactly a smooth start. There were a few false starts.
0: Well, we did the obligatory video and hoot the horns, and away we go. We're off on our trip. And then half an hour later, the car dies. And it died three times.
1: You didn't think that was a sign, eh? That wasn't like...
0: No. So we repaired it, got it going, and that's great. And it died again. So we retreated back to... I went with my son, Jonathan, and Adrian from here. And I met my son, Chris, up in... And Krista up in Whitehorse. But so the little three-car cavalcade failed locally. And ironically, we went out again the next day, and guess what? It failed in front of the same guy's house. And he waved and we waved. We, you know, pushed the car again under the tree on his driveway again. It's bizarre.
1: So this is you not having left Ottawa yet, right?
0: We're 10K from home. And then one of the other cars died again about 4 or 5K from home. So we regrouped, thought about it, had a beer, slept on it, and found another car, and we took off. And then we failed in Sudbury. So I took a couple of alligator clips and jumped one of the circuits in the car, effectively hotwired it. And that worked all the way. We went all the way to Tuck with a couple of alligator clips.
1: Again, when all these, the series of failures of the car, like not starting or dying, there was no part of you that said, maybe the universe is telling me not to do this.
0: Oh, yeah. We heard that message loud and clear, but we thought, you know what? Let's just keep trying. That's part of the challenge when you throw yourself into something that's kind of over the edge. It's not routine. So you prepare, you have the tools, the spare parts. And fortunately also, the Ottawa MG Club is really great. So in those first evenings when nothing was happening, I reached out to a number of people and I had offers of spare parts and support and help and assistance. And it was great. I mean, I've got so many extra parts now for the car that, you know,
1: you had enablers all around you who were just saying, no, go for it. Go for it. You should keep doing this. Yes.
0: Enablers. I like that. I'm going to use that term with those guys. I'm seeing them all on Thursday night, but enablers.
1: When you actually got going though, like in all seriousness, once you got to the mud pothole zone, etc. Yeah. What kind of hits was that 1968 car taking?
0: Oh, brutal. It was when we got off that road, we'd see a sign saying bump, and we'd laugh because it wasn't a bump. The bumps you find up there, you'd be going along at, you know, 60, 70 kilometers an hour, and there's a ditch across the road. It's, you know, it might be a foot deep, and it's right across the road and about 2 inches wide. And you just bang into that and, you know, bottom out on it, and you keep going. It was just brutal, but yeah, it was great.
1: But see, now some people, when they have that kind of long relationship with their car, where they're, you know, it's been through, as you said, it's been with you since you were 18. There was no part of you that was like, oh my gosh, I got to protect my car a little bit. Like this sweet car that's been with me my whole life. No.
0: They were built strong. It's all cast iron and steel. And I completely rebuilt the car about 15 years ago. Wow. So if I need to, I can rebuild it. So that wasn't an issue.
1: You knew you could redo it. So yeah. How long did you actually stay in Tuktoyaktuk?
0: Well, a lot of people, you can get to Tuk in about 2 hours from Inuvik, which is the larger town up there.
1: Yeah.
0: And a lot of people just do it as a day trip. But I thought, no, let's go overnight. So we spend a night in Tuk. It's a very small town. You can walk around it in 10 minutes. I did the obligatory Arctic plunge, so I did go swimming in the Arctic. And we were invited for dinner at a lady's house up there. And

0: This was a woman who had worked for 15 years on the tugboats on the Mackenzie River. She didn't take crap from anybody. I mean, she was all out there. And she told us about, you know, her life. She had the residential school experience. She'd gone hunting caribou. We actually had, you know, caribou and muktuk and whatever for dinner. And just chatting with her and understanding the local experience was just so expanding. It's something you don't get in Ottawa.
1: Yeah. And then, I mean, just so you have this sort of amazing stay, then you've got to drive back. Was the car feeling like it was going to make it?
0: Oh, yeah. The car was running beautifully. We were cruising down through the fantastic mountains up in Tombstone National Park, and then through northern BC. We saw bear and elk and caribou and goats and all the other bison, all of that stuff. And then we were coming around Lake Superior, and I got a bit of a wobble on the front end and pulled the wheel off, and it turns out that the front wheel bearing had died. So we were one day away from Ottawa, 500 kilometers, and it looks like we were going to have to trailer it home. I actually tried to trailer it and rent a trailer, but the trailer was too big for the SUV that my son was driving. So we're stuck. And then in the end, I found a Napa supply store, automotive supply store in, I can't remember the...
1: near Lake Superior.
0: Yeah, somewhere around there. And Espanola. And the ladies there were very helpful. They found all the cross-references and numbers and everything else, and they had the bearings. So in their parking lot, I rebuilt the bearings on the AMG and... Friday morning, and Friday afternoon, made it all the way home.
1: And where's the car now, Andrew?
0: Well, it's currently in my garage. I'm busily scraping off the incredible amount of mud. And the mud is, they coat the road with some sort of calcium, which makes the road almost like a concrete substance. Mm-hmm. So when that turns to mud, it just coats your car with concrete underneath. So you have to hose it off, scrape it off. It's horrible. So that's where the car is now. It's getting a makeover.
1: For your next adventure. Andrew, thanks for this. I look forward to hearing what you do next.
0: You're welcome. 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Take care now.
2: Well, here's to challenging yourself like Andrew Penny did. He drove his 1968 MGB from Ottawa to Tuktoyaktuk, Northwest Territories, and back. And he was speaking with Alan Neal, host of All in a Day in Ottawa. I'm Gloria Makarenko in Vancouver, and you're listening to The Story From Here.
3: It's 2:30, 22 degrees and mainly sunny in Regina, 23 degrees and sunny in Saskatoon. From CBC Saskatchewan's Saskatoon Bureau, I'm David Shield with a look at the news headlines. An 18-year-old pedestrian was hit this morning by a vehicle in Saskatoon. Traffic restrictions at Central Avenue and Gray Avenue have now been lifted. The woman was taken to hospital with non-life-threatening injuries. The Saskatchewan Roughriders are getting ready to face the BC Lions. Wide receiver Kian Schaefer-Baker will return from a knee injury he suffered in August. Kickoff is on Friday night at 8:30. And coming up later on the 306, in a clear attempt to undercut Canadian producers, U.S. President Donald Trump says he's striking a deal to import potash from Belarus. But is this a real economic threat or a case of political posturing? We find out more after 4:30. In the weather, clear in the south tonight, becoming partly cloudy near midnight in Regina with gusty winds and a low of 12. Partly cloudy in the Parkland tonight with a low of 10 in Prince Albert. A mix of sun and cloud in the south tomorrow with a high of 24 in Moose Jaw. Sunny in central Saskatchewan tomorrow with a high of 26 in Saskatoon. 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
2: Welcome back to The Story From Here. I'm Gloria Makarenko in Vancouver. I hope you're enjoying today's program. And coming up, does anyone get to trademark the phrase elbows up? But first, last week, Marcus Schwabe, host of Morning North in Sudbury, went for a walk with a doc. Not his own doctor, but with Dr. Rena Datt, a Sudbury general practitioner. And he wasn't alone. There were about two dozen

0: than others, as well as several other healthcare professionals. It started with a 15-minute presentation about mindfulness, and then they walked for about an hour on the boardwalk around Bell Park. Walk with a Doc is an international program that focuses on education, exercise, and empowerment. According to their website, Sudbury is one of only two chapters in Canada. And here's Marcus, walking with Dr. Datt.
1: I do family medicine all day, but out here, I'm just walking with my team.
2: So, what's the origin story of Walk with a Doc?
1: Oh, I actually think it originated in the U.S. They sent out a request a couple months ago saying they wanted someone to initiate something out here, and we said, absolutely. It is so close to my own heart to be out and walking. It's a conversation I have with patients all the time. So I thought, well, you know, why not get out there with them and join them in these walks? And so it gives us a chance to bring in amazing subject matter experts, dietitians, psychologists, et cetera, to come in and give 15 minutes of their time that I think can be life-changing. People will hear that message differently, and then they get to walk with someone and talk more about it for about an hour. So it's great fun.
2: Talk more about the idea. Like, what is the purpose of walking with a doctor?
1: Yeah. I think it's a walk. You know, docs need to walk the walk, don't we? We give advice all day long, and, you know, patients need to see that we actually, take our own medicine. And I think it's a beautiful time for us to interact in a non-clinical sense with patients. And they love it. You know, the patients love it. So it's a great time. I sit and chat, and they get to see me as a real person. And if they have questions that are outside of the office, they can come out here and talk about whatever they need to talk about.
2: Talk about the benefits of walking.
1: Yeah. So, you know what, there's, it's unbelievable, of course. You know, it's funny, I've been in practice now 36 years, Marcus, and, you know, when I first started in medicine, it was all about disease and medications and treatments, and, you know, we were so reactive. And now at 36 years, I realize, really, we have to go back to a lot of the basics, because that's what we're missing, you know, good food and exercise. And if I can get those foundations down, a lot of this disease, diseases that are creeping up, you know, obesity being one of the biggest epidemics that we have right now, I think we can get behind it a little bit better. And I think, you know, it's free. It's about education and empowerment.
2: You've brought other healthcare professionals here today. Tell me about that.
1: Yeah, you know, these are the people who share my passion for looking and working with patients in a way that really educates them, right? And again, it gives them a chance to meet us as real people. So here today, I have our psychologist who did that mindfulness minute, introducing new concepts. So people may never have really talked about mindfulness or had the opportunity to spend a few minutes learning what breath work is or what being mindful is. I've got Max here with me, our dietitian. So Max is going to start to introduce like how we can eat better in a simple way, right? Bringing back natural food, like good food made easy.
2: You're all wearing these fairy wings. What's that
1: you
2: about?
1: Love my fairy wings. I don't know. We just felt like it should be fun. And I think it should be fun. I think what you'll see when you talk to the patients here, they're just out here, like, actually enjoying themselves. It was remarkable how powerful this was as a movement. And all we did was invite patients to come out and walk with us.
2: Are you worried that someone who couldn't get an appointment is going to come up to you and say, "Doctor, I got this sore over here. Can you help me out?"
1: No, I'm not worried. No, they want to talk about their sore, I'll look at their sore. But
2: but this is not, that's not the idea of this, though, no. Is it?
1: I mean, the idea of this is just to walk alongside, to share something with our patients. That's all it is.
2: And what's the value in that?
1: So last time we went out, we really just talked about exercise and going from a sedentary lifestyle to something that's relatively active. And really, at the end of the day, the message was a sedentary lifestyle is about 2,000 steps a day, and something active is about 7,000 steps. And there is tremendous data that shows that there's cardiovascular benefit, there is cancer benefit, and there is dementia benefit. And as we all age, Marcus, those are three things I want to keep away. You know, these are my end of career give backs to my community, right? Like, this is now, I'm closing out sort of like my big clinical career. And now I feel like all these things that I wanted to do to support my community are available to me, right? So I feel like I have a bit more time, and I have a lot of support, and I have amazing people around me. So why wouldn't I want to give back?
3: My name is Chantal, and I'm here with my daughter, Chloe.

0: And why are you here?
1: Just to get out active and learn things.
0: Like, what did you think when you heard that your doctor was organizing a walk around Bell Park?
1: My first thought was, you know, a lot of people talk and say that they're doing things, but she's actually walking the walk with you, which is wonderful. I'm always looking to better my health and just learn how to do that. The very first session, I learned a lot, and I went around and spread what I learned because I was so amazed by it.
0: Well, who you are?
2: Janice.
0: So Janice, what are you doing out here?
2: I love to walk. I walk every day, and I really think that what she's doing is really helping us old folks here continue to lead healthy, active lives.
0: When you say old folks, can I ask your age?
2: Yes, I'm 74.
0: And how much do you walk?
2: Every day. Makes me feel good. It gives me energy. I get outside, get the fresh air. I feel like I can, and I don't ache anywhere, and it's great.
3: Hey, it's all vegetables. A lot of them are like, what do they call them, those pan?
4: Oh, sheep pan meals?
3: Sheep pan stuff, yeah.
4: Yeah, okay.
3: And I'm looking at those going, wow, that looks really freaking delicious.
4: Yeah.
3: Those vegetables I wouldn't normally eat, but yeah. When I follow the recipes, damn, it's really good.
4: Well, that's the thing sometimes that people are often surprised that they don't realize that things that they think might not taste good, but if you roast them in the oven or prepare it in a different way, can actually be quite delicious. My name is Paula Ross. I'm a registered dietitian, and the idea is really just to encourage people to make healthy lifestyle choices and to show them how easy it can be. It doesn't have to be a complete overhaul of your life. One simple change at a time can start to add up and make a significant difference overall.
0: And how do you feel about talking to patients about your work while you're out here?
4: I love it because it allows me to get my exercise and do what I love at the same time.
5: Those were people, including health professionals, on Sudbury's Walk with a Doc program. To find out more, you can check out the North American website, walkwithadoc.org. Thanks so much to Marcus Schwabe, host of Morning North.

0: At the height of the COVID-19 pandemic, a Calgary woman did a simple thing that made a huge difference. Helen Jessick stood on the corner of her street blowing kisses and sending air hugs to those passing by. She brought smiles and joy to a lot of people and came to be known as the Bridgeland Angel. Helen passed away last year at the age of 89. Earlier this month, a plaque was unveiled at a community park named in her honor. The park is now called Helen's Garden. Well, Deb Lee with the Bridgeland Riverside Community Association knew Helen well, and she spoke with the Calgary Eye Opener guest host, Angela Knight.
1: Now, I know that Helen knew before she passed that the park was named after her. How did Helen feel about that?
2: Helen was a very humble person, and she was overwhelmed, I guess you would say, by having a park named for her. She thought that that was only reserved for very important people, and she didn't feel that she deserved that because she was just an ordinary person and she hadn't done anything extraordinary, is how Helen felt.
1: But really, almost everything she did was extraordinary. Her connection in the community was so strong. Tell us a little bit about her and her connection to Bridgeland Riverside.
2: Helen lived in Bridgeland Riverside for decades. She came to our country as a refugee from Croatia. And she, in her early years, she worked. Of course, she didn't have English skills, but she worked as a domestic. And then she ended up finding a job at the Calgary General Hospital and worked there for almost three decades in probably every different department of the hospital. She was a service aide and a housekeeper. And I think that's where Helen really honed her knowledge about people, her compassion, and her skill at connecting. She was a wonderful person back

0: in her general hospital days. After she retired, she wasn't done yet, and she got involved in a lot of local organizations like Silvera for Seniors, the Rehab Society of Calgary, Christine Meikle School. She volunteered in a variety of capacities, but all the while reaching out to people, being cheerful, and lending a helping hand where she could. So she was a busy lady, well into her 80s. And when COVID happened, it was a true shock to her system. She couldn't do what she was good at, and so on. So, anyways, people would have known, met Helen on the street, regular people, and she would have greeted them and maybe stopped for a little word or something like that. She was always one to try to connect to people, even people she didn't know.
1: She radiated warmth, and I know this plaque, you worked very hard to get this plaque just right, Deb, and it comes through. There's an amazing picture on it. Can you just describe it for us?
0: Yes, there's a picture. The main picture is of Helen waving, and what would I say about that? She, it was taken, the photo was taken by a professional photographer, a wildlife photographer in the community. Her name is Santi Souk. Fulmakromar, I'm going to pronounce it wrong. But anyway, so she agreed to take a pro bono of Helen for us. Took us ages to organize it with them both available. But a couple of years ago, a nice fall day, we arrived there. And Helen is, in her appearance, she was an older lady. She was very unassuming. And we set up the shot. Santi Souk was across the street. And just, you know, just do some waving, Helen, and we'll get some shots. But of course, we're at the corner, and of course, what happens? But there's cars that start coming by, and Helen has immediate attention, and people are tooting and waving, and Helen just lit up into the picture. You see, she's just there's a glow to her, really, and. The waving and the giving filled Helen up, and then she gave and cared even more. It was one of those really positive cycles of good energy.
1: Well, it's hard for a plaque to radiate warmth and life, but you captured it with this picture and the dedication to Helen. And the park is really close by to her corner, but also to all of the places that she volunteered.
0: It is, yes. The land that the park is on has been through quite a few changes over the years. You know, probably, you know, Bald Prairie, and it was became housing for the 88 Olympics, the media housing. And there were bungalows built there. After the Olympics was over, the bungalows were turned over for seniors housing. And then in the mid 2000s, I guess it would have been, they were vacated. And we are told that the structures were sent up to Slave Lake for housing after the fire, the big fire that went through there.
1: Mm-hmm.
0: Then the land sat fallow, and it was sold to the organization known as Onward Housing now. Was previously Bishop O'Byrne Seniors Housing, but they got funding for a housing project. And as part of that land, there was land set aside for a park. It's right in the heart of where Helen walked and helped and reached out to people.
1: Well, I'm glad it's known as Helen's Garden now. Thank you so much, Deb, for joining us to talk about it.
0: You're welcome.
2: Deb Lee is a board member with the Bridgeland Riverside Community Association. Helen Jessick passed away last year, and Helen's Garden is the name of the park that now honors her legacy of kindness. Thank you to Angela Knight, guest host of the Calgary Eye Opener.

0: What started as a rough-and-tumble hockey motto has become a viral Canadian rallying cry. Elbows up is a symbol and phrase of national resilience amid the ongoing heated trade tensions with the U.S. And now businesses are rushing to trademark it. So who owns Elbows Up? The CBC's Allie Thompson looked into this, and she joined Preston Mulligan, host of Information Morning in Halifax.
1: We've been hearing this elbows up phrase a lot lately, again, now in the context of this trade war. Where did it come from?
2: To understand how we got here, we have to go back more than 50 years. Elbows up was defined by hockey. Mr. Hockey, that is, Mr. Gordie Howe. The legendary Canadian NHLer was known to raise his elbows to protect himself on the ice. But last year, the meaning shifted. As the trade war with the U.S. was heating up, Mike Myers appeared on SNL, and as the cast was waving goodbye, he unzipped his vest to display a shirt that said, "Canada is not for sale." And then he gestured to his elbows and mouthed, "Elbows up." The moment went hugely viral. You've probably seen it, and presumably inspired the Prime Minister to make this video. Take a listen.
3: You live in the States.
4: Yeah, but I'll always be Canadian.
3: But you live in the States.
4: Yeah, so? Do you remember Mr. Dress-Up? The children's show on CBC?
3: What were the names of Mr. Dressup's two puppet friends?
4: Casey and Finnegan.
3: Bud the
4: Spud.
3: Howie.
4: Meeker.
3: Capital Saskatchewan.
4: Regina.
3: Tragically.
4: Pip.
3: You're a defenseman, defending a two-on-one. What do you do?
4: Take away the pass, obviously.
3: What are the two seasons in Toronto?
4: Winter and construction.
3: Wow. You really are Canadian.
4: Yeah. But let me ask you, Mr. Prime Minister, will there always be a Canada?
3: There will always be a Canada.
4: All right. Elbows up.
3: Elbows up.
2: So you were just hearing Mark Carney and actor Mike Myers in a video that was posted on the Prime Minister's official YouTube page last March. So the phrase got some momentum, and it also gained something else: commercial value. Not long after that video was posted, Elbows Up merchandise started popping up everywhere.
1: What kind of things?
2: I mean, you name it, Preston. There were t-shirts, there are bumper stickers, mugs, beer cans. There's a ton of stuff out there. And behind the scenes, a trademark gold rush was happening. About a dozen businesses applied to trademark Elbows Up.
1: Have any of these become successful?
2: Not so far. And this isn't a situation where the first company to file gets the trademark. That's not how trademarks work. There's a lot more that the Canadian Trademarks Office takes into consideration. It's not just about the product that's being sold. It's telling you about who makes the product. I spoke with trademark lawyer Reagan Seidler, and he says the office has taken an unusual step.
5: The Trademarks Office official position is that Elbows Up would not be perceived as a brand name, but rather as a patriotic symbol. So they are of the opinion that nobody in Canada should be able to own the phrase Elbows Up to the exclusion of other Canadians. The Trademarks Office, at least, is of the view that if you see Elbows Up on a t-shirt, you're not going to think Elbows Up is the company name or it's a slogan like Just Do It. You're going to think that is just repeating the kind of messaging that's come from the Prime Minister's office and elsewhere. And so it's not actually going to be assigned to consumers or anyone of where the clothing is coming from. It's rather just a slogan they want to emit outward.
2: That was Toronto trademark lawyer Reagan Seidler.
1: Have we ever seen this kind of rush to trademark a phrase before?
2: Yeah, Seidler says it's not uncommon to see applications to trademark viral expressions. We saw it recently in the last few years with the phrase very demure, very mindful, which was started by a TikToker. Seidler says what's unusual about this case is that it's a political motto.
5: I'm not aware that we have seen a political event try to be capitalized on from an IP perspective in this way before. It is very rare for the Trademarks Office to say, in principle, a phrase should not

0: be owned by any particular company. And they reference in their objections general news coverage of how the phrase has been used as their basis to say that Elbows Up inherently will not function as a brand name in the minds of Canadians.
1: Again, that was Reagan Seidler.
2: You got to wonder how Gordie Howe or his heirs, what they would think of this.
1: Yeah, as a matter of fact, I did wonder that, Preston. So I reached out to his son, Mark Howe. Mark told me that his family did not submit an application to trademark Elbows Up, but they are no stranger to trademarks. The Howe Foundation owns the trademark in both Canada and the U.S. for Gordie Howe and Mr. and Mrs. Hockey, which they use generally to generate funding for the charity. Officials actually had to ask permission to use his name on the new Gordie Howe International Bridge. Mark says he's not surprised. People want to cash in on Elbows Up.
3: It's business, and I would think somebody would try to trademark it. And I think it's a marketable thing. And so I would be shocked if somebody didn't try to go after it. Every time people ask, about this, that, like somebody asked, what would Gordie think about having a bridge named after him or having this Elbows Up? And everybody thinks of Gordie Howe because of his reputation with his elbows. And I'm sure he'd be grateful and he'd be humble, be respectful. But as soon as everything just kind of drifted away, he'd look forward to being with his family, his grandkids, being out fishing, golfing, doing something like that.
1: That was Mark Howe, son of hockey legend Gordie Howe. He also talked to me about the current tensions between the U.S. and Canada. And Preston, despite the fighting spirit behind Elbows Up, he says he just wished everyone would get along.
2: Oh, yeah? How so?
1: Well, Gordie Howe, of course, is Canadian, having been born in Saskatchewan, but Mark grew up in America. Nevertheless, he feels deeply connected to his dad's home.
3: So I've spent so much time, I was born in the United States, but I played hockey for the U.S. national team. I played hockey for Team Canada back in the old WHA in 74. And it's strange. I mean, I know we're two countries, but to me, I always felt like we're the same country. Whenever I go to Canada, I don't feel like I'm going to a different country. But when I travel anywhere else in the world, yeah, I feel like I'm going to a foreign country. So, and that's how I've always looked at it. So, it's been a wonderful play. So many people in my career in hockey have been Canadians and great, wonderful people. And I have a ton of respect for so many people that I met.
1: That was Mark Howe, son of Gordie Howe.
2: What an interesting perspective to hear him talk about that.
1: Yeah.
2: So coming back to these trademark applications, what happens now?
1: Well, I did reach out to several companies that applied for the trademark and none of them wanted to speak. Seidler says they can appeal if they want, but the prospects of success are not good given the position that the office has taken. Ultimately, though, they're still free to make the merchandise they wanted. But as for ownership of the phrase, Ottawa says that Elbows Up belongs to all Canadians.
2: Ali, great story. Thanks so much for this.
1: Thanks.
4: Elbows Up. Thanks so much to Ali Thompson and to Preston Mulligan, host of Information Morning in Halifax. And that's our show for this week. We visited Calgary twice, Halifax, Sudbury, and Ottawa. 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Today's show and all of our previous episodes are posted there. Last week, the Bare Naked Ladies sang O Canada at the Buffalo Bills season opening game on their home field in Buffalo, New York. So we're going out on one of the band's most famous songs, besides O Canada, of course, Lovers in a Dangerous Time. The Story From Here is produced by Ann Penman. I'm Gloria Makarenko in Vancouver. Thank you so much for listening.

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0: 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Hear Canada Reflected on Frequencies with host Errol Nazareth. After the news.
2: This is CBC News. At 3 o'clock, 21 degrees and mainly sunny in Regina, 22 degrees and sunny in Saskatoon. From CBC Saskatchewan's Saskatoon Bureau, I'm David Shield. Regina police say a 34-year-old man has died after being hit by a car on his e-bike on Saturday. Around 8 o'clock at night, officers were called to the 400 block of Albert Street where they located the man. He was seriously injured and police attempted life-saving measures until EMS arrived. Ambulance crews quickly took him to the hospital, but he later died from his injuries. Evidence from the RPS Collision Analysis Reconstruction Team found that he was hit by a car that was turning into a parking lot. Anyone with information about this incident is asked to contact Regina Police or Crime Stoppers. The town of Morse announced it has fixed the fire hydrant that failed back in July while the town's RCMP detachment burned to the ground. According to a statement on the town's Facebook page, the town hydrants were found to be functional at the end of April, with some identified for further inspection, but work on the town's water system after the fire found several hydrants needed to be replaced, and one of them wasn't even connected to the water line. According to the statement, all of the faulty hydrants have been replaced, and Morse Town Council will continue to maintain and update the water system over the coming months. The Queen City is set to host the opening of the second African International Film Festival tomorrow. This time around, it is offering more variety of international films. Babatunde Onikuyi is the film festival co-founder. He says the goal for the festival is to showcase more

0: or African voices from other countries.
1: We wanted to spread the horizon of the entire festival, you know, beyond transnational Africa in Canada. So what we did was to pick two films from England, one from France, and the other one from Australia, to complement the internationality of the African International Film Festival.
0: Onik

0: Saskatoon. This is CBC News.
1: I met with the Lieutenant Governor, Wendy Kuchia, and she has agreed to dissolve the legislature.
0: BC Premier David Eby has called a snap provincial election. That means British Columbians will be heading to the polls on October 24th, barely 2 years after the last election. Eby, the NDP leader, says he has a plan in place to prepare the province in the face of President Trump's economic attacks on Canada.
1: We need to build a firebreak around the things that make British Columbia special. A firebreak against Trump's economic attack, against our dependence on the United States, and a firebreak against the Trump-style politics that threaten to infect our province.
0: Eby's NDP government currently holds 47 of the 93 seats in the legislature, one above the majority threshold. Alberta Premier Danielle Smith says her government will axe its fuel tax for 3 months to help with high costs. Smith says starting October 1st, drivers will save 13 cents a liter on gasoline and diesel. The federal government has already suspended its fuel excise tax until the end of January. Fuel prices have been driven up since the United States' war on Iran began in late February, choking the Strait of Hormuz, which is a vital shipping lane at the mouth of the Persian Gulf. And that's the news this hour from CBC Saskatchewan. For more, stay tuned to CBC Radio or check out our website at cbc.ca/sask. Now here's a look at the forecast with CBC meteorologist Alistair Alders. For tonight, mainly and partly clear skies across the province with areas of patchy fog developing in south and central Saskatchewan overnight. Scattered showers with the risk of a thunderstorm in the far north this evening. It will diminish into the overnight. Winds will become light with some gusts up to 40 kilometers an hour in south central, southeast, and east central Saskatchewan. Overnight lows will be between 7 and 13 degrees tonight, with 4 to 8 degrees in much of the Churchill and far north. 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
2: Hi, I'm Errol Nazareth, and you're listening to Frequencies, a show for the musically curious, where you'll discover grooves and rhythms from every corner of Canada and the world.

If there's one album that came out last year that sounded like nothing else in pop, it was Lux, the monumental concept album from Rosalía. Now, we're used to her jumping musical lanes, but nothing prepared us for an album which leaned heavily on orchestral arrangements. I'll be honest with you, Lux inspired today's show, a show that spotlights artists who rarely work with symphonies, and when they do, the results are absolutely magical. Coming up on today's edition of Frequencies, you will hear Jeremy Dutcher talking about the challenges of collaborating with orchestras across Canada, the Aboriginal singer Gurumul, accompanied by the Sydney Symphony Orchestra, and a Canadian sitar player performing with the Vancouver Symphony. Big voices, grand orchestras, unexpected collaborations. Get ready to be swept away. Rosalía took 3 years to perfect Lux. She viewed the project as a way to learn how to use an orchestra and understand all the possibilities of the instruments. She spent months in isolation writing and improvising on piano to find her version of what an aria or an orchestral climax could be. One of the songs on the album is a Reliquia. The lyrics, they read like a list of the things that she lost in cities that she's visited around the world. But to these years, it sounds like a breakup song. Check it out.

What a great track that was, Reliquia by Rosalia. I'm predicting that a lot of pop artists are going to start experimenting with strings. We shall see. Lux features the Catalan star singing in 13 languages and accompanied by two choirs and the London Symphony Orchestra. More adventurous music, please. This next song brings back some fun memories. I spent part of my childhood in India, and I used to hear Dum Maro Dum and sing along. Just to make up the words, of course. The Bollywood classic was composed by the great film composer R.D. Burman, and it was sung by his wife, the legendary Asha Bhosle. More than 30 years after Dum Maro Dum came out, Asha Bhosle recorded it again, this time with the Kronos Quartet on their R.D. Burman tribute album. David Harrington is the group's violinist. He says, R.D. Burman's music transcends any categories of Bollywood or film music. To me, it stands on its own as some of the most inventive, far-reaching and fun music of the late 20th century. High praise indeed. From the album You've Stolen My Heart, here's Dum Maro Dum with String.

Oh yeah, the memories are coming back. Kronos Quartet and Asha Bhosle with Dum Maro Dum. Asha Bhosle was so prolific that the New York Times said, when an actress in Bollywood films opens her mouth to sing, there's a good chance that the sweetly modulated voice that comes out will belong to Asha Bhosle. She recorded over 12,000 songs in her career. Wow. 2 years back, Ileana Cuevas realized her dream of recording orchestral versions of her songs. She recorded her album, Cerro Libre, with a 27-member group that she named after Venezuela's famous Angel Falls. It's roughly 15 times taller than Niagara Falls. Here's a track from that album.

0: Another epic track for you on today's edition of Frequencies. That was Ileana Cuevas with the Angel Falls Orchestra. Jeremy Dutcher's music feels epic on its own, but with the symphony orchestra, it hits on a whole other emotional level. I saw him with the Toronto Symphony Orchestra last year, and I was completely blown away. Jeremy has performed with major orchestras across Canada, and if you were lucky to see those shows, I'm sure you lost your mind too. I asked him what challenges he faces when collaborating with symphony orchestras.
1: An early challenge in doing this work was advocating for these songs and saying, no, they belong here too. And it's my firm belief that the concert hall is for everyone. And I think that a society's orchestra should be reflective of the society and also working to bring symphonic music to communities that don't necessarily have that opportunity. Like, I grew up in a small town in the East Coast. You know, we didn't have a symphony orchestra where I'm from. And so I didn't even get to go to my first symphony concert until I was, you know, well in college. Mm-hmm. Bringing that kind of opportunity to witness that kind of music, I think, is a really exciting opportunity. And I think that's what's been challenging for me, is understanding that the concert hall is like inherently a classed space, has barriers around it, certainly to a lot of people in my community and that I'm trying to talk to. And so what initiatives, what can we do actively to change that story and to try to open up that orchestra for everyone? There's so much beauty. Are you kidding me? Within that canon, within those instruments, what the stories you can tell, the brushes you can paint with is so incredible. I want to hold, you know, our traditions and our songs from Wolastoq Nation in a responsible way and share them to their highest form of beauty.

Beautiful, right? Now imagine that song being played by a symphony. That track is from Jeremy Dutcher's second album, which features a mix of Wolas Tugwe, English and orchestral arrangements. Wolas Tugwe is spoken by the Wolas Tugwi'ik people in eastern Canada. It's estimated that there are fewer than 100 fluent speakers left. I'm Errol Nazareth. You're listening to Frequencies on CBC Music, CBC Radio 1 and Sirius XM. Going symphonic is the theme of this week's show, and we hope you're getting swept away in the music. Like Jeremy Dutcher, the music of Gurumul takes on extra power when he's accompanied by a symphony. The singer with the tender voice was one of the most famous Indigenous performers in Australian history. A few weeks before he died, he recorded an album that features members of the Sydney Symphony Orchestra and the Australian Chamber Orchestra. It was the first record performed in an Australian Indigenous language to go to number one on the Australian album charts. Here's a song from it.

0: a song from Gurumul's album, whose title translates to Child of the Rainbow. I'm Errol Nazareth. You're listening to Frequencies. It's time for a short break, but don't go away. I'll be back in a minute.
1: It's 3:30, 22 degrees and mainly sunny in Regina, 24 degrees and mainly sunny in Saskatoon. From CBC Saskatchewan's Saskatoon Bureau, I'm David Shield with a look at the news headlines. Police in Regina are investigating after a man riding an e-bike died after he was hit by a car on Saturday night. Officers believe the man was hit by a car turning into a parking lot. Anyone with information is asked to contact police. A senior who was attacked in a community garden in Saskatoon wants her assailant to serve jail time. The defense lawyer wants her client to serve time in the community. However, the victim says she should serve jail time, especially after burning down the Senator Alan Byrd Memorial Center in Prince Albert. And coming up later on the 306, leaking roofs, no air conditioning, and windows that won't open. Just some of the issues Saskatchewan schools are facing. We'll hear about long-needed repairs after 5 o'clock. In the weather, clear in the south tonight, becoming partly cloudy near midnight in Regina with gusty winds and a low of 12. Partly cloudy in the parkland tonight with a low of 10 degrees in Prince Albert. A mix of sun and cloud in the south tomorrow with a high of 24 degrees in Moose Jaw. Sunny in central Saskatchewan tomorrow with a high of 26 in Saskatoon. 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
0: Lido Pimienta isn't trained as a classical musician, but that didn't stop her from recording a masterpiece with a 60-member orchestra. The singer has always been a fearless musical experimenter, but one major reason pushed her towards making a classical record. She says the canon of Western European music gets pushed down our throats as the epitome of what music and musicality are supposed to be. So I was like, what's the big deal? Let me try it. Pimienta says, so, here's the classical music that you wanted, that you think only white people who studied for decades can make. This is Quiero Que Me Beses, which she recorded with the Medellin Philharmonic.

love her voice, and I'm still kicking myself for missing her last fall. Silvana Estrada performing Como Un Pájaro with Macedonia's Skopje Studio Orchestra. The Mexican singer says it was inspired by heartbreak and sleepless nights that she experienced during the lockdowns. Silvana says, I was alone at home, and at night I suffered from terrible insomnia. I was just starting to play the guitar, so I would practice to see if sleep would eventually come and allow me to rest. Out of that silence and solitude, this song was born. You're listening to Frequencies on the CBC. Our show can be live streamed on the CBC Listen app. This next one is pretty epic too. It features Angélique Kidjo singing one of her classics with the Orchestra Philharmonique du Luxembourg. That's a 110-member group. Kidjo says, singing with an orchestra was such a fantastic experience. I felt like I was flying on top of the music. She says, the orchestral arrangements give the old songs a new life and depth. I'm proving that a classical orchestra can groove on African music. Kidjo says, I'm bringing the African spirit and warmth to classical venues. You've been warned. Yes, you have. Malaika.

Oh yeah. Angelique Kidjo and the Orchestra Philharmonique du Luxembourg with Malaika. It's on an album titled Sings. After it came out, Kidjo performed it with orchestras from the Czech Republic, Australia, Germany, and the States.

music next from Warda, who's called the Algerian Rose. Her dad was Algerian and her mother Lebanese, so she moved around a lot before settling in Egypt. And that's where she recorded several fantastic albums with orchestras. Warda sold more than 100 million albums around the world, but it wasn't just her voice that endeared her to fans. She sang songs that called for Algerian independence and Arab unity. In fact, many of her classics were played and sung in public squares from Syria to Tunisia during the Arab Spring protests. Check out this track from We Marlow. It's an album that she recorded in 1975 with an Egyptian orchestra. Okay.

Dancing with Love, the title track of Afarin Mansouri's fantastic album. She's an opera singer and composer who was born in Iran. Western music was banned in Iran after the Islamic Revolution, and so were video cassettes, video players, and camcorders. But Mansouri was able to get her hands on movies thanks to an underground rental industry. She says, "I remember how thrilling it was to listen to and watch an opera or a musical like The Sound of Music and pretend to be one of the characters, dancing and singing along with the music throughout the house." What a beautiful image. Mansouri lives in Canada, and she's on a mission to incorporate Middle Eastern elements in her opera compositions. Tumani Diabate collaborated with many artists, but calls the album he made with the London Symphony one of his most unique. The late Cora Wizard says, "It was very unusual because in classical music, there's rarely a place for improvisation and orality. Some of the English musicians had never even seen a kora before, and yet I felt an extraordinary sense of freedom playing with them." The album that Tumani made with the LSO is titled Korolin, which means ancestral.

cathedral in the Mandinka language. Tumani chose the title to make a point. He says Beethoven is only 250 years old, while Mandinka classical music has existed since the 13th century. Yet, it's still little known in the West. For most people, African music means partying, percussion, and dancing bare-chested, he says, but we have all types of music, including spiritual, mystical, and meditative music. Check out this piece from the album that Tumani Diabate recorded with the London Symphony.

0: dreamy. A beautiful union of kora and classical music. That track is from an album that Tumani Diabate made with the London Symphony Orchestra. We are closing our show with a lively conversation between the sitar and a symphony. Mohammed Hassani is a sitar player from BC who composed a piece that he performed with the Vancouver Symphony Orchestra. It's titled Pressed for Time, a concerto for sitar, tabla and orchestra. Now, mixing Indian classical with Western classical isn't easy because you're bringing together two very different ways of thinking about music. Indian classical is all about melody and rhythm. Western classical leans heavily on harmony and chords. Hassani told us about the challenges and joys of such a unique collaboration.
1: To combine the two without either losing their authenticity was the goal and the challenge. So that was something that we spent a lot of time. We chose specific modes of melodies that would work with harmony and so on. So those were really fantastic things for us to turn into practice from theoretical point of view. And that worked really well. And also to listen to the sound of sitar with the orchestra was, for me personally as a performer, was such a delight. To perform this piece as a one movement was quite an experience.

0: We'll leave you with that beautiful piece by Mohammad Asani and the Vancouver Symphony Orchestra as we close out the show. Thank you so much for tuning in, and thanks to tech director JJ Laborde and producer Ruben Mann. 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Stay curious.
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5: I'm Peter Mills, and today on the 306, the Moose Jaw Warriors. The WHL season is underway. Moose Jaw is the last Saskatchewan team to win a title, but they've had two rough seasons since then. CBC's Dan Plaster is featuring all five local teams, and he'll tell us if the Warriors are ready to make a move.
6: From CBC News, The World This Hour, I'm Gina Louise Phillips. Mark Carney says Canada and India are closing in on a free trade agreement, part of Ottawa's strategy to become less reliant on the U.S. The Prime Minister emphasized the need for cooperation with nations at the UN General Assembly. But he's also on the defense about the ongoing U.S. trade war. Olivia Stefanovic reports.
7: The government was elected on a very clear mandate.
8: Speaking to reporters on the sidelines of the 81st session of the United Nations General Assembly, Prime Minister Mark Carney on the defensive about domestic issues, not international affairs.
7: We're very clear that we would focus on what we can control. And first and foremost is controlling is to build at home.
8: Carney challenged on his government's response to the trade war with the U.S., including his pursuit of an alliance with the European Union, a proposal to privatize Canadian airports, and a new bill to fast-track infrastructure and energy projects amid labor concerns.
7: It absolutely reinforces the right to strike.
8: Carney says the final decisions will be left up to Parliament, where he has a majority government, making it easier to see his agenda through. Olivia Stefanovic, CBC News, Ottawa.
9: I met with the Lieutenant Governor, Wendy Cochia, and she has agreed to dissolve the legislature.
6: BC Premier David Eby has called a snap provincial election. That means British Columbians will be heading to the polls on October 24th. That's barely 2 years after the last election. Eby, the NDP leader, says he has a plan in place to prepare the province in the face of President Trump's economic attacks on Canada.
9: We need to build a firebreak around the things that make British Columbia special. A firebreak against Trump's economic attack, against our dependence on the United States, and a firebreak against the Trump-style politics that threaten to infect our province.
6: Eby's NDP government currently holds 47 of the 93 seats in the legislature, one above the majority threshold. Meantime, CBC has spoken to two high-level sources with direct knowledge who confirm a deal has been reached that will merge some MLAs, currently with Centre BC, with Conservative Party MLAs. Lauren Dirksen will lead the party, and candidates will run under the Conservative banner. An announcement is expected soon. Alberta Premier Danielle Smith says

Her government will axe its fuel tax for 3 months to help with high costs. Smith says starting October 1st, drivers will save 13 cents a liter on gasoline and diesel. The federal government has already suspended its fuel excise tax until the end of January.

0: accused of shooting at police near a synagogue in Belleville, Ontario, has died. The suspect was critically injured in a shootout with a constable on Sunday night. Megan Fitzpatrick reports.
1: Ontario Special Investigations Unit says the 29-year-old who's accused of shooting at police in Belleville did not survive his injuries. Police say Sean Ward opened fire on an officer who was stationed outside the Sons of Jacob Synagogue on a quiet residential street, and the officer fired back. Both suffered gunshot wounds. The suspect was in life-threatening condition and died in a Kingston hospital, according to the SIU. Ward lived in Quinte West, near Belleville. The Department of National Defense confirmed Tuesday that he was a member of the Canadian Armed Forces from 2017 until he was released in 2022. Police haven't revealed any details yet about the suspect's possible motivation. The exchange of gunfire happened just as worshippers at the synagogue were beginning services to mark Yom Kippur, the holiest day on the Jewish calendar. The synagogue, nearby homes, and cars were hit by dozens of bullets. The police officer, who was injured, remains in stable condition. Megan Fitzpatrick, CBC News, Toronto.
0: And that is The World This Hour. For CBC News, I'm Gina Louise Phillips. Thanks for listening.

Well, in a clear attempt to undercut Canadian producers, President Trump says he's striking a deal to import potash from Belarus. Or is he? Now he's saying he's still going to buy a Canadian. We'll get the latest on this to find out if it's a real economic threat or just political posturing. But first, dozens of Iranians living in Canada are wondering what comes next after being notified by the federal government that they are inadmissible. CBC's Pratoosh Dayal is going to bring us the latest in just a few minutes.

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1: SK Recycles and Sarcan Recycling have unveiled a new technology to recycle styrofoam. It's called a foam densifier. The group say it simplifies the transportation of styrofoam that would have headed out of the province. The town of Morse has been working on the town's water system and fire hydrants. In July, the town's RCMP detachment burned to the ground. Work on the water system found several hydrants had to be replaced, and one of them wasn't even connected to the water line. And Regina is getting ready to host the opening of the second African International Film Festival. This year, the festival will be showcasing more African voices from other countries. This year, films from England, France, and Australia will be screened, and I'll have a full newscast for you coming up at 4:30.
0: Thank you, David, and thanks to all the fine folks listening today in Isle La Crosse, Saskatchewan, a.k.a. Sagatawak, a.k.a. where the rivers meet. Located about 150 kilometers north of Meadow Lake, Isle La Crosse, home to about 1,500 people, but that number is definitely on the lower end when you consider the growth the community's seen lately and also the people who don't live right in Isle La Crosse. It was certainly a special summer for them as they celebrated their 250th anniversary, making it one of Canada's oldest communities and the second oldest in Saskatchewan. Shout out to Daniel, Keith, Joseph, the staff of the Northern Sunset Motel Restaurant, and to all the people who welcomed the 306 to town earlier this summer. I honestly already miss it up there. It's such beautiful country, and since I was working, I didn't even have time to go fishing. In fact, we left during their community fish fry, so I didn't even eat any of the fresh walleye from the Churchill. Definitely going to have to do that next time, and I've really fallen back in love with northern Saskatchewan, even though I've barely scratched the surface. So can't wait to come back, but right now, what else is going on in Isle La Crosse more recently? Well, one thing I learned being there is the community takes care of each other, and they honor their ancestors. Right now, the village is finalizing a list of names before ordering their Remembrance Day banners, and they're asking for help to make sure that list is complete. And you can add to it on the Isle La Crosse Facebook page.

0: So if you live there, I'd love to maintain our connection. So tell us what else you have going on these days by texting 306-807-3561. 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Well, for the second day in a row, most of the province around 22 degrees. That's exactly what Isle of Crosse is right now. A little bit warmer in Saskatoon and Regina, where it's 24 degrees. For the most part, winds gusting to about 40 kilometers per hour. It's a little calmer in the western side of the province. Wind barely even registering around Maple Creek and Kindersley. But again, most of the province, it's getting up to about 40K. Yorkton actually gusting up to 50 kilometers per hour. Right now, the hot spot in the province. Leader, you've had a monopoly on the hot spot this week. It's 28 degrees, so you're pushing close to 30. And hey, not bad for the cool spot. Loon Lake is 19. Some Iranian families living in Canada have received a troubling letter. It arrived last month from the Federal Immigration Department. It says they are considered inadmissible to Canada, and the clock is ticking for them to prove they are not members of a terrorist organization. CBC's Pratoosh Dale has been talking with affected people right across our country, and Pratoosh joins us live right now. Good afternoon.
1: Good afternoon, Peter.
0: So why would the government suspect a connection to a terrorist organization?
1: So, Peter, when a man turns 18 in Iran, it is mandatory for him to serve with one of the arms of the military there. And if they don't, they cannot work or get a passport. So one in three men gets assigned to the Islamic Revolutionary Guard Corps, or IRGC. And 2 years ago, the Canadian government listed the corps as a terrorist organization because in January 2020, the IRGC shot down Ukraine International Airlines flight PS-74 above Tehran, killing 175 passengers, including 55 Canadian citizens and 30 permanent residents. So this means that these Iranian men who submitted applications to stay here permanently are now getting flagged. On August 6th, the Federal Immigration Department sent out these letters called as procedural fairness letters. And Peter, they are sent when the department has concerns about the application. And I reviewed approximately 50 such PFL letters, and they all had the same wording, that an applicant is being considered inadmissible because of their past military service with IRGC.
0: And how are people reacting to those letters?
1: Many of them say there is an irony here. They are actually against the Revolutionary Guard Corps, but they are bearing repercussions for something they had no choice over. Sanam Mohammadzadeh has won multiple awards as a postdoctoral fellow at the University of Windsor here, and her husband works in auto manufacturing. He got that letter because he was conscripted to the IRGC 16 years ago. And the couple has been waiting eagerly for permanent residency since 2024. And Peter, now they are enraged by how the Canadian government has labeled all conscripts as terrorists. Sanam says if her husband's history was such an obstacle, why were they allowed to move here in the first place?
2: I'm exactly the same person with the identical information I provided to you. Now I'm a different person. I'm a terrorist. I feel so betrayed. I feel so bad because it seems that nobody cares about the people and there is no justice. And we choose Canada to live there as a fair place. But now I realize there is no justice in the world.
1: Sanam says they immigrated to Canada because they were against the Iranian regime, and they even participated in protests here. And now they fear their safety is at risk if they have to return.
0: Pratoosh, who else have you talked to?
1: Well, I talked to some people with similar stories from Vancouver, Winnipeg, Ottawa, Toronto, Fredericton, and Montreal, and many were afraid to go on the record, Peter, because if they are sent back, they believe they could be penalized or even tortured. Some are deciding to separate from their partners so the rest of the family can at least stay in Canada. Mahadi Shah Mohammadi lives in Manitoba, and he did agree to an interview. He has been waiting for his permanent residency for four

0: years and is in limbo because of his conscription in the early 2000s. His permit will expire next March.
1: We live in darkness. There's no future. There's a road outside of us, foggy road and darkness. And it doesn't matter our headlights, how much is powerful, we can't see anything. So it's increased our stress and anxiety.
0: For Hamid Alekhani in New Brunswick, well, he is nervous about the cost his two-year-old daughter will have to pay because of this. She was born here in Canada and he has served in the IRGC in 2013. And during our interview, Peter, Hamid broke down multiple times, saying he now regrets coming to Canada.
2: It's actually really destroyed my life and I didn't expect from Canada because I didn't expect to see this behavior. That is really injustice. I paid a lot of expense to came to Canada, and now I got this terrorist label. I'm really sad myself. I wish I couldn't come to Canada.
0: Having participated in anti-Iranian regime protests and worrying for his family's safety, Hamid says he just cannot go back and will look at moving elsewhere in the Middle East if his journey does not pan out in Canada.
3: Yeah, and what's the federal government saying about all of this?
0: Well, Immigration, Refugees and Citizenship Canada did not confirm the number of letters sent to permanent resident applicants with IRGC ties, but a spokesperson there says they have not adopted a blanket approach to people who did compulsory military service and that they recognize that some may have served because of conscription. Ottawa says each case is being assessed on its individual facts and circumstances, and compulsory service alone does not necessarily result in inadmissibility. It also says that these letters are not final decisions.
3: So what's next for these Iranians in Canada?
0: Well, earlier today, Peter, many of these affected people staged a gathering on Parliament Hill asking for justice and urging Ottawa to exempt the conscripts. Their slogan is conscripts are not members. And they have been staging such, you know, similar protests across the country outside MPs' offices. But just to again back it up here, Ottawa has been denying entry to IRGC members after the attack that shot down that plane in 2020, killing all 175 people on board. 175, including 55 Canadian citizens and 30 permanent residents. And federal intelligence agencies like CSIS say sympathizers with the Iranian regime may live and operate in Canada and could be dangerous. And remember, this is the very reason why the head of Iranian soccer was denied entry to Canada for FIFA earlier this year. But back to these people living in Canada who received these letters. Well, Peter, they must provide documentation to the Federal Immigration Department confirming they are not active IRGC members. And they had until September 6th to submit this documentation, and everyone I have spoken to so far has complied. Now they wait while IRCC reviews it. But Peter, experts are telling me it will take some time before these folks see some respite.
3: Well, Pratush, great reporting as always, and great to have you back in Saskatchewan. Thank you.
0: Thank you for having me again.
3: Pratush Dayal is a reporter with CBC News. And if any of you 306ers listening have received one of these letters, we have talked to Iranians living here in Saskatchewan. We've heard from listeners who tune into the show. Just let us know if you're going through this yourself. You can text 306-807-3561. Email the 306 at cbc.ca. Right now, 17 and a half minutes after 4 o'clock. After going to the Memorial Cup in 2024, the Moose Jaw Warriors have missed the playoffs 2 years in a row. CBC's Dan Plaster headed just west to check in on the Warriors as they look to make a playoff return, and he'll bring us that story coming up a little later.

0: From Toronto, Charlotte Day Wilson featuring Sia Gray with Lean, and that song is nominated for the Polaris Song Prize, which is actually being awarded later tonight. And we'll hear some of the other Polaris-nominated songs coming up a little later. Well, the National Chief of the Assembly of First Nations is not happy with the federal government's major projects office. Chief Cindy Woodhouse-Nipinak told reporters in Ottawa today the office can't be used to sidestep Indigenous rights. This comes a day after the federal government tabled the Building Canada Strong Act. It's a 200-page bill promising to fast-track major project approvals while also upholding the rights of Indigenous people.
1: Well, the Major Projects Office cannot be used as a sidestep for our rights. Every minister and prime minister in this country and the government itself cannot use the Major Projects Office as a crutch to try get away from speaking and interacting with First Nations. That's not to just push us off to the side to some project office in Calgary. And, you know, I think, frankly, I'm going to be really open. I think that the Major Projects Office, even their staff, they don't know what they're, you know, I'm going to say it outright, they don't know what they're doing when it comes to First Nations. They've been coming to, you know, Don Farrell, for instance, wouldn't even come and address our chiefs in assembly. So I didn't bother inviting them at all. Why, if you're too good to come and talk to our chiefs, stay home then, stay in Calgary. And, and I've heard that from chiefs assemblies across the country that said, you know, they try to send little junior staff that...

0: aren't helping the relationship when it comes to the major projects office and the First Nations. So they have a lot of work to do, and they, you know, we're not going to, you know, the major projects office has a lot of learning to do before they start to engage with First Nations.
1: Assembly of First Nations National Chief Cindy Woodhouse-Nepenak speaking in Ottawa today. Federal opposition members are also making their way through the 200-page bill. NDP leader Avi Lewis explains what he sees in the Building Canada Strong Act.
2: The thing that jumped out at me when I read it again was these regions of national interest. There's massive expansion to the cabinet's power to suspend regulations, environmental regulations, labor regulations, basically any regulations. Now, not just for projects that are passed through the major projects office, but projects in entire regions that surround the projects that are being accelerated. These regions of national interest are sacrifice zones. They're regions where the opinion of a minister can be all that is needed to suspend almost the entire edifice of environmental and labor regulation around these projects. And we're here to let Canadians know that these are the most massive changes in a generation, and they are not going to go uncontested by the NDP. The other parties may be focusing on other things, but we are going to stay focused on these massive powers that the government is granting itself and the implications for people, for our beautiful natural landscape, which is so important to Canadians, and to the conditions of working people's lives. I understand that there's a little carny mania going on in the world today. People are very enamored of the Prime Minister internationally and here in Canada. And it's like we're trusting this man with massive changes that are going to accelerate major projects at the cost of Indigenous rights and consultation, at the cost of our environment, at the cost of the protections that workers have, including the fundamental right to strike. And we better, I mean, for people who are still willing to go along with this, it's just a moment to say, it's a big bet, Canada. This is a big gamble. And I know the Prime Minister is incredibly popular right now, but let's look at the details of what's going on and ask ourselves, is this going to make my life better? Is this going to help me pay the rent? Is this going to help me buy groceries? It's a big bet, and I think there are huge unanswered questions.
1: NDP leader Avi Lewis criticizing Bill C-39 tabled by the federal government. For their part, Liberal caucus members have repeatedly said the legislation will not weaken the right to strike, environmental protections, or Indigenous rights. So I guess we will see what happens. Right now, Chris Edwards here with today's business news. Hello, Chris.
3: Hello, Peter.
1: Let's start with some new oil industry data. It says the U.S. might become more reliant on Canada for its oil in the future.
3: Yeah, Enverus Intelligence, which is an energy research firm based here in Calgary, said today in its North American inventory report that U.S. crude oil production is likely to peak in the early 2030s. It's also going to cost about 30% more to produce oil by then. This is because the U.S. is reliant on cheaper shale oil production, which is simply starting to age. That means the U.S. is going to become more reliant on oil imports, especially from Canada, which has a much larger oil supply. Now, Enverus says Canada will only be able to take advantage of this if it builds out more infrastructure to do so. In other words, invests in more Canada-US pipelines and LNG export capacity. We spoke to Dane Gregoris about the report. He's a managing director at Enverus.
4: We're not going back to the years of North America growing like gangbusters. We probably could do that in Canada if there wasn't for both kind of capital as well as pipeline constraints. Like, I often think if the oil sands asset in Alberta and Saskatchewan was located in the Texas kind of Gulf Coast area, it would be producing 10 million barrels a day. The fact that it's landlocked is part of the reason why it's difficult to grow Canadian oil production as fast as, say, some of the U.S. basins.
3: Enverus, by the way, doesn't think global oil demand will have peaked by the mid-2030s. It will continue to rise. At the moment, Canada produces about 5.5 million barrels of oil a day. Enverus thinks we'll hit 7 million a day by 2035.
1: Well, despite the constant attacks on our country, Chris, Canadian travel to the United States is up once again.
3: Yeah, Statistics Canada reported this morning Canadian resident return trips to the U.S. were up

0: 10% year over year in July. That was the fourth month in a row of increases there. And this is as trips to other countries overseas collectively declined by about 1%. Now, trips to the U.S. are still about 25% lower than they were 2 years ago. But nevertheless, we have definitively turned a corner. Canadian travel to the U.S. is no longer declining. It's been growing by double digits for car trips. And in July, air travel to the U.S. finally started growing again. That ended a nearly three-year-long string of monthly declines there. I asked Claire Newell about what's driving this change. She runs a travel agency in B.C. She said a lot of snowbirds are ready to go back, and American incentives are helping as well.
1: Those people who can't afford to go on big international trips that we've seen. I mean, Europe numbers are up and they're absolutely dominating for Canadian travel. But not everybody has the time or the money to do those types of vacations. And when you've got places in the U.S. that are incentivizing Canadian dollars a par, two-for-one offers, trying to entice Canadians back, it may be attractive for some people when they're willing to bring the elbows down a little bit.
0: Earlier this month, StatCan released preliminary numbers for August travel as well. That showed Canada-U.S. trips grew by another 8% year over year last month. Now, that was before the trade war really flared up again, but August was also the first full month of the Gordie Howe Bridge being open. So I'll have more details on all of that in a few weeks.
2: Thanks so much, Chris.
0: Thanks, Peter.
2: It's Chris Edwards with today's business news. Don't go anywhere. Right now on News Network, I'm seeing the headline. President Trump threatens to annihilate Iran, says Cuba will fall, and claims AI threat is a hoax. That summarizes it pretty well, but coming up, we'll find out if he's going to buy blood potash, as Premier Mo described it, or if he has, in fact, changed his mind and will continue buying Canadian potash. And maybe it wasn't even him changing his mind, just realizing that's not such a good idea. Stay tuned for that. Right now, it's 4:30. Here's David Shield with the CBC News.
3: Thanks, Peter. Good afternoon. A grieving Indigenous family from Flying Dust First Nation wants answers after a 36-year-old mother died from complications during the birth of her twins. Chelsea Bear went to the hospital on August 10th in Meadow Lake, painful and bleeding, but her mother says she was sent home without receiving proper care. Deb Bear says it's been extremely painful.
4: And it's, she must have been so scared. I was thinking how she just losing all the blood and just seeing it, you know, it must have hurt her and been scared. And I just don't want this ever to happen to anybody else.
3: The next day, the bleeding increased and Chelsea returned to the hospital. She was driven to Saskatoon, where the first twin was delivered stillborn and the second baby was born very weak. Chelsea died after their deliveries. She left behind four other children and the surviving twin, Gracie, who is still in the neonatal intensive care unit in Saskatoon. U.S. President Donald Trump has continued to muse about potash and a potential deal with Belarus. Today, Trump was speaking at the United Nations in New York, where he was asked about the massive deal that is reportedly in the works with Belarus.
5: Belarus has a lot of potash, and our farmers need good prices, and we want to get a lower price than Canada.
3: Trump says the United States will continue to use Canadian potash, but insists that Belarus is willing to sell at a lower price. Now, Premier Scott Moe is wondering if the potash crisis may already be over.
6: It really begs the question as to why you'd ever consider something like that in the first place. So it was never realistic, not surprising with the outcome.
3: Moe was speaking with CBC's Power and Politics. Canada produces almost a third of the world's potash, a key component in fertilizer. All but one of the active potash mines in the country are in Saskatchewan. A report from Protein Industries Canada says we should be keeping more export crops at home for processing. It suggests $5.5 billion could be added to the country's GDP if 10% of Canada's crop exports were instead used for domestic processing. The report was released Tuesday during the Plant Forward trade show in Saskatoon. Michael Graydon is CEO of Food Health and Consumer Products of Canada, a trade association for food manufacturers. He says Saskatchewan is well positioned to lead an expansion of the agri-food industry.
7: It's all

0: always more cost effective to try to get your manufacturing as close to the agricultural output as you can. Given the wealth of agricultural output, this should be an area where there is more capital investment in manufacturing. So it's an opportunity, I think, for the province.
1: The report says the food and agriculture sector in 2024 was worth about $150 billion, or about 7% of national GDP. At 4:33, it's 24 degrees in Regina, 24 degrees in Saskatoon. This is CBC News. SK Recycles and Sarcan Recycling officially introduced Saskatchewan's first foam densifier earlier today. The machine is designed to break down and recycle polystyrene foam, or styrofoam. Sean Collins is a director of collections at Sarcan. He says the upgraded system enables the organization to ship larger, more efficient volumes of densified foam to processing markets for recycling.
2: In partnership with SK Recycles, there was an investment of approximately $300,000, so not insignificant, but again, I think in the long term, a win-win for both us, for residents of Saskatchewan, and obviously a huge environmental benefit in terms of greenhouse gas reduction by shipping densified versus undensified foam.
1: The densified foam is shipped to Ottawa, where it's recycled into foam insulation. Collins says this is a win-win for all parties involved. And as summer turns to fall, you may have noticed an influx of spotted friends flying about. Ladybugs are currently experiencing a surge in population. Georgiana Ataki-Crean is an entomologist for the city of Saskatoon. She says the reason there are more ladybugs is simple.
3: I think we just happen to be in a bit of a ladybug boom right now. As to why that might be, a lot of that tends to have to do with the amount of food that is available for them.
1: Ladybugs feed on a diet of aphids, scale insects, mealybugs, and agricultural pests. And if ladybugs aren't your scene, there's no need to worry, as they aren't sticking around for too much longer with hibernation right around the corner. They overwinter in groups in debris under rocks and in leaf litter. To help survive the low temperatures of Saskatchewan's winters, their bodies also make their own antifreeze. And Peter, that's the news at 4:30.
4: Okay, I didn't know that last little detail, but I did know that ladybugs have a special power over humans. It shows how superficial we are and how beauty is everything in this world, David.
1: Well,
4: because,
1: there you go.
4: Because mosquitoes swatting them off of me, trying to kill them. I see a ladybug in my house this week. I gently pick it up on my finger and take it outside to be free.
1: Well, that's true. Ladybugs don't bite. They just
4: don't bite.
1: Squirt that weird yellow stuff on you.
4: But yeah,
1: they do that.
4: I think we have a secret love for them, for sure.
1: Sure.
4: Thanks, David.
1: You're welcome.
4: I don't know if it's secret, but yeah, I mean, I feel like even when you're a kid, you treat ladybugs with extra special care, for sure. Don't go anywhere. President Trump says he's striking a deal to import potash from Belarus, or maybe he's not. As you heard, Premier Mo calls it buying blood potash. And we'll find out what this could mean for Saskatchewan potash producers and our ongoing trade war. So stay tuned for that in just a minute. Right now, let's take a quick look at the weather, and it's easy to be quick because there's really not much to tell you about. Once again, despite it being the end of summer, we are still seeing summer-like conditions and should continue for a couple more days. So that's great. Sunny skies in the mid-20s for most of the province. 24 degrees in both Regina and Saskatoon. Again, as I mentioned, it's a bit breezy in some parts of the province, but mostly only gusting up to about 40 kilometers per hour. Yorkton, you are probably getting the strongest winds in Saskatchewan today, gusting up to about 50. The hot spot in the province, I haven't even hit refresh, but let's just say it's leader. It is 28 on the nose. Cool spot is Loon Lake at 19.

Well, potash is a vital ingredient in farm fertilizers, and we have talked about it countless times. The U.S. imports about 80% of its potash from Saskatchewan. Premier Moe has always been reluctant to use it as leverage, but U.S. President Donald Trump isn't hesitating to stir the pot. He claimed to be working on a deal to import potash from Belarus, now says they'll continue.

0: to buy Canadian potash, but who knows what that's going to mean in the days, weeks, months, years to come. So could this deal, if it happens with Belarus, threaten Canadian producers? Well, Aaron Weir is a consulting economist, a former NDP MP in Regina, and Aaron joins us live in Ottawa. Good afternoon.
1: Yeah, good afternoon. Thanks for having me.
0: Aaron, how do you feel about this whole situation? At first, President Trump says the U.S. can get potash from Belarus for cheaper. Now he's saying we're still going to get it from Canada, but emphasizing that, oh, we could go somewhere else and get it cheaper.
1: Yeah, I mean, so as you say, Trump has already sort of backed off the tweet from yesterday. I think it's true that the sticker price of potash from Belarus might be a bit less than from Saskatchewan, but that doesn't mean Americans could actually get it cheaper. It's a very bulky commodity that is expensive to transport. And of course, you know, it'd be very difficult to get very much potash from Belarus to where it is used as fertilizer in the United States. Whereas, of course, from Saskatchewan, it's pretty straightforward to put it on trains directly to the American Corn Belt. And that's why our potash has typically enjoyed a bit of a premium price in the U.S. for many years now.
0: Yeah, Aaron, that was going to be one of my questions. Is we've talked about this again for the past 2 years. Could they even get enough potash from Belarus, forgetting all the logistics of getting it over to the U.S.?
1: Yeah, well, I mean, the president of Belarus has kind of weighed in on this to say that actually they don't have spare potash to sell the U.S. It's certainly the case that the potash they're mining isn't building up some stockpile waiting for American buyers. It's being sold under contract to China, India, and other big potash consumers. So if Trump really were negotiating some kind of big potash deal with Belarus, we definitely have not seen any indication of that from the Belarusian side.
0: Are there any sanctions on Belarus that could prevent this from happening?
1: Well, the Trump administration did remove the American sanctions from potash from Belarus at the end of last year. So I think this idea of developing Belarus as an alternative potash supplier has kind of been in Trump's mind for at least 9 months now. But other countries have maintained sanctions against Belarus, which is a landlocked country. It used to sell potash overseas through ports in Lithuania, but that's been blocked by the sanctions. So to get potash from Belarus to the United States, you'd have to first put it on a train all the way to a port in Russia, unload it, load it onto a ship, sail to an American port, unload it, load it back on a train in the U.S. To get to the agricultural states in the middle of the country, by which point you'd be a lot closer to Saskatchewan, and you probably would have wished that you just bought potash that could have been put directly on a train where it needs to go.
0: You know, the other big question, too, is can President Trump force, you know, private importers and farmers to actually buy the potash from Belarus?
1: Yeah, it's a great question because, of course, it is those farmers and fertilizer companies in the U.S. who are making decisions about where to buy potash. And I think they're clearly going to keep buying potash from Saskatchewan because the logistics are so much better. It's reliable and it costs less to bring it in. So unless Trump is proposing some kind of centralized government purchasing agency for potash and other fertilizers, it's hard to see how we'd really shift very much American consumption away from Saskatchewan and toward Belarus or anywhere else.
0: Aaron, what do you think Premier Scott Moe should be doing about all this?
1: Well, Premier Moe has been leading the charge against the idea of an export tax on potash. And I think that that position would be a lot more credible if the provincial government were collecting the revenues that are available from potash. My concern is that this is an extremely valuable resource. We're in a very strong bargaining position, and yet the government of Saskatchewan isn't really collecting much in royalties and taxes. So back in May, I wrote a paper through the Johnson Shoyama Graduate School of Public Policy that found over the past decade, Saskatchewan has missed out on about $12 billion of potential potash revenues through loop.

0: loopholes in our royalty and tax system. So I think that if we want to really make the most of provincial ownership of this resource and also preempt any kind of federal export tax, the way to do it is to really bolster the provincial royalty and tax system to make sure Saskatchewan people are getting a proper return from the resource.
1: Yeah, it's a good point, Aaron. And look, again, for 2 years, we've had many guests debate how much Saskatchewan and Canada can use potash as leverage in this trade war. We've had, you know, economic experts say, no, that's a terrible idea. Others say, of course, it's a very powerful one. I mean, look, now President Trump has brought the war to us in this potash debate. We've also had American farmers say that Canada has the power to kill their agricultural system. How do you feel about this whole idea of leverage?
0: Well, I think we have a lot of leverage, and I suppose it's a question about how to use the leverage. From a Saskatchewan perspective, I think we want to use the leverage to get the most revenue we can from this resource that ultimately belongs to the people of the province. If the federal government were to impose some kind of an export tax on potash through this trade conflict, I think our bottom line position should be that the proceeds from that export tax need to be returned to Saskatchewan.
1: Well, Aaron, thank you so much for your time.
0: Well, thanks so much for your interest.
1: Aaron Weir is a consulting economist and a former NDP MP in Regina. Well, don't go anywhere. Coming up in 4 minutes, the WHL season is underway. The 306 is previewing all five Saskatchewan-based teams, and Dan Plaster is going to tell us about the last team to win the WHL title, the Moose Jaw Warriors.

0: From Toronto, Charlotte Cornfield with Hurts Like Hell. And that song is nominated for the Polaris Song Prize, which is being awarded later tonight. Well, all week on the 306, we are covering the province like Zdeno Chara covered the ice with that massive stick. We are featuring all five Saskatchewan-based WHL teams. We now have reporters in all of those cities, which is great. And CBC's Dan Plaster is taking all of that information and giving us daily team previews. Today, we're heading out west on Highway 1 to check out the best team of them all. That's me declaring a playful bias. It's the Moose Jaw Warriors. Good afternoon, Dan.
1: Good afternoon, Peter. That would be Prince George Cougar Zdeno Chara.
0: That's right. I had to look it up. I was like, I knew he was in the dub for a year, but I had to look it up.
1: It was a very tough year for him, but he grew literally on the ice and on figuratively and literally on the ice. So, yeah.
0: This is why we know we have the right guy, because Dan didn't know I was going to shout out to Zdeno Chara and then instantly knew who he played WHL hockey for. Look. The 306 was glued to the Moose Jaw Warriors championship run in 2024. Our good friend and the voice of the Warriors, James Gallo, joined us several times, but it's been quiet since then. Two straight years without making the playoffs. How are things feeling in the friendly city?
1: Well, I felt great. I got to see James, and James got to meet our new Moose Jaw reporter and Camila Farragelli, read her story on cbc.ca/sask. And a couple of Italians got it to bond as we were watching, and it was awesome. So we're going to have some more stories from her coming from the Moose Jaw Warriors this season. So it's very positive everywhere. A year ago, not so much, as they lost on home ice to the Swift Current Broncos and finished 1 point behind Red Deer and missed the playoffs. Lost a few pieces, but top-ranked defenseman Colt Carter is back and will try to get that sour taste out of his mouth that lasted all offseason.
2: Last year was a bit tough, missing playoffs by 1 point, but definitely saw how the team came together throughout the season. I thought it was a good step. We got a lot of returners this year, so I think this year we got some potential, and I'm excited to get going.
3: Obviously, you know, I was here for the 23-24 year when they hoisted that cup. So obviously, when you miss the playoffs 2 years in a row, it kind of leaves a bad taste in your mouth, and you're kind of coming back for blood the next year. So
1: that was Warriors' leading scorer from a season a year ago, and Landon McFadden. He had a pair of assists in the Warriors' home opener where they beat the Saskatoon Blades in overtime 7-6. Fun game. That was last Saturday night.
0: Well, we talked yesterday about a new face on the bench for the Regina Pats, and Dan, I didn't even realize until you told me this morning that Moose Jaw has a new head coach as well. Luckily, it's a familiar face and a very familiar name.
1: It is. After 11 seasons as an assistant coach with the Warriors, Scott King takes over from Mark O'Leary. Now, Mark was there a long time and very gracious to us at CBC, too.
0: Great coach, yeah, obviously.
1: It was awesome. Yeah. So, yeah, he's taking the next step, as most coaches, successful coaches, do. He's an assistant with the Abbotsford Canucks in the American Hockey League, and King is really looking forward to taking over things and the opportunity.
4: I've been with Mark for a long time and know how it's done and know what the details look like. So it's been really good. I've enjoyed the experience, enjoyed working in a different position, obviously a lot more responsibility, but it's been great. You add a couple guys in the mix, and the finish kid we got has been just amazing, and his work ethic's unbelievable. So made some really good additions in the offseason, but it's a pretty familiar group and they know each other. So no reason why they can't have a great year.
1: That's really nice hearing hockey in the background, too.
0: Yeah.
1: It's funny. I was there with Camila doing, and I forgot practice was still going on when I talked to Coach. And Coach King comes with a lot of familiarity with the Warriors, of course. Long playing career in the American Hockey League and in Germany. Also, very qualified person he can lean on. Legendary head coach Dave King, the legend himself. And we if you're a hockey fan and a Canadian hockey fan, you're familiar. Canadian Olympic team in 84.

0: 88, and I forgot he was the 92 Olympics.
1: Right. Okay.
0: Yes, and head coach of the Flames and the Columbus Blue Jackets. That's a pretty good person to lean on.
1: It's funny. I mean, it shows my age a bit. What I remember most is the Blue Jackets coach. But since then, I've worked my way backwards, and everybody seems to have a Dave King story for sure in this province.
0: Everybody does. Saskatchewan's own Dave King. It's awesome, and it's great that the Warriors have somebody like Coach King as well behind the bench.
1: So what can we expect from the Moose Jaw Warriors?
0: It's going to be the theme all week. Other than Prince Albert, who we know is going to be very good, not 100% sure, but it's definitely going to be better. And sometimes, like, you know, as you're a kid, a summer is all it takes to grow on the ice, off the ice. Take a guy like Gage Nagel. He had 16 points all last year, opened the year with a hat trick over Saskatoon. So many are going to call the Warriors an up-and-coming team, but Landon McFadden says they'll be much more than that.
2: I don't think we're an underdog, obviously. I think we got a lot of returning guys. We got a lot of guys that are really good and can play the game the right way. And I think if we reach our potential, I wouldn't be shocked if we could be a top three team in this conference or division.
0: High-flying start on home ice for the Warriors. And, of course, with the Warriors, fans will always flock back. We need to go to a game.
1: Well, it's funny. I actually wanted to go to their final preseason game because it landed on, I think it was Friday or Saturday. There was a retro convention happening in Moose Jaw. I couldn't make it, but I mean, just how awesome is it to go to that stadium, which is now the newly named Temple Garden Center?
0: It is one of my favorites. It is not a bad seat in the house. Also, as a member, also as a member of the media, being up there, not a bad seat. There's some bad boxes in the WHL. Oh boy, folks, Kamloops, rotten, absolutely rotten. And since the building is open, I think everybody who's been there, they love it, and it's also a great staff as well, right from general manager Jason Ripplinger on down. And Coach King knows Moose Jaw, great place to call home.
3: That's what we got, and that's all we got, right? So that run we had in 24, the building was just jammed, and people were just excited all over the city. So I'd like to get that kind of feeling back. But it's a great place to play junior hockey. People know who you are, and you get treated well. So Moose Jaw is a great community.
0: It's just fun going to a game. I don't know. It's kind of like making the drive. So I just like making the drive and watching the games in Moose Jaw. And back on the ice Friday night and back at home Saturday night hosting the Brandon Wheat Kings.
1: Thanks so much, Dan.
0: You're welcome.
1: Dan Plaster, reporter and video producer here at CBC Saskatchewan. All week he's featuring Saskatchewan's WHL teams. Tomorrow, get ready, Speedy Creek. It's the Swift Current Broncos.

0: One of the most underrated and underplayed Canadian artists of all time, born in Toronto, Peaches with Talk to Me. And at 59 years old, she's still pushing boundaries and nominated for the Polaris Music Prize, which is being handed out later tonight. Don't go anywhere. We'll be back after the national news.
1: One summer evening when she was 20 years old, something terrible happened to Vienna Luke.
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4: I'm Salima Shivji. Anger in some quarters after the Carney government tables a bill that overhauls how projects are approved. Plus, world leaders are gathered in New York for the UN General Assembly, with Donald Trump warning Iran to make a deal or he'll annihilate the country. Details ahead on Your World Tonight at 6.
5: From CBC News, The World This Hour, I'm Gina Louise Phillips.
6: I'm announcing $100 million in international assistance for Palestine.
5: Mark Carney says Ottawa will put the money towards humanitarian aid as well as security in the occupied West Bank. The pledge comes as the Prime Minister attends the 81st UN General Assembly in New York. He will co-host a meeting with the UK and France on implementing the Gaza peace plan and furthering a two-state solution. Carney says this annual summit comes as the world order faces an inflection point in its shared values.
6: It means engaging with the reality that progress can sometimes be incremental and that interests often diverge.
5: Carney
6: requires focusing our efforts to work together where and with those where we are aligned and where we can make the greatest impact.
5: Carney says cooperation is not an ideal, it is necessary. The United States, Denmark, and Greenland have signed a trilateral agreement at the UN General Assembly. The deal will allow for a larger U.S. military presence on the mineral-rich island. It's also meant to ease concerns about defense and sovereignty in the Arctic. Mark Carcasol has more details.
7: With the stroke of three pens, the U.S., Denmark, and Greenland ratify a deal long sought after by President Donald Trump.
8: And we're going to have a tremendous relationship, a secure relationship.
7: A far different tone set by the president. Wasn't long ago he was all but looking to buy Greenland. The president laid out the details during his speech to the UN. A permanent U.S. military presence in Greenland, expanding the number of American bases on the island, and preventing non-NATO adversaries like Russia and China from doing the same. Most importantly for the leaders of Denmark and Greenland, they retain sovereignty.
9: The agreement, of course, respects the sovereignty and the territorial integrity of the Kingdom of Denmark, as well as Greenland's right to self-determination.
10: This is a win-win-win agreement.
7: Now, the work begins immediately, with the U.S. planning to build two new bases. Mark Carcasol, CBC News, Washington.
11: I met with the Lieutenant Governor, Wendy Cochia. And she has agreed to dissolve the legislature.
5: BC Premier David Eby has called a snap provincial election. That means British Columbians will be heading to the polls on October 24th, barely 2 years after the last election. Eby, the NDP leader, says he has a plan in place to prepare the province in the face of President Trump's economic attacks on Canada.
11: We need to build a firebreak around the things that make British Columbia special. A firebreak against Trump's economic attack, against our dependence on the United States, and a firebreak against the Trump-style politics that threaten to infect our province.
5: Eby's NDP government currently holds 47 of the 93 seats in the legislature, one above the majority threshold. Meantime,

time. CBC has spoken to two high-level sources with direct knowledge who confirm a deal has been reached that will merge some MLAs, currently with Centre BC, with Conservative Party MLAs. Lauren Dirksen will lead the party and candidates will run under the Conservative banner. Ontario's police watchdog says the suspect accused of opening fire outside a synagogue Sunday night in Belleville, Ontario, has died. Invest-

0: Ward was shot during an exchange of gunfire. Smith also suffered serious injuries. Well, after months of anticipation, Raptors fans may finally be able to breathe easy. Multiple reports say the deal between Kawhi Leonard and the Toronto team is done. Leonard's agent has confirmed with CBC Sports that the reacquired star has signed a two-year, $115 million U.S. dollar contract extension. The deal to trade the forward from the L.A. Clippers kicks in when the forward finishes his current contract after this season. And that is the World This Hour. For CBC News, I'm Gina Louise Phillips.
1: Good afternoon, Saskatchewan. It's September 22nd, a.k.a. Hobbit Day. Don't celebrate with too much halflings, Leaf. It'll slow your mind. This is the 306.

Intercollegiate in Regina warned students and teachers and parents about potential asbestos last week. And coming up, we'll dive deeper into the state of Saskatchewan schools and if they're getting enough money for repairs. Plus, we have even more good news from Ryderville. One of the most important players in the fall is expected to make his return. And we'll find out who coming up on the 306.

0: All right, now David Shields back with the latest news. Hello, David.
1: Hi, Peter. Deb Baer says her daughter's death was extremely painful to go through. Chelsea Baer died after she was sent home from hospital in Meadow Lake last month. The next day, she delivered a stillborn baby in Saskatoon, as well as a very weak baby, and died. Donald Trump's potash comments continue to confuse experts. Today, Trump said he wants a lower price for potash because he can get a better deal with Belarus. However, Trump also said the U.S. will continue to use Canadian potash, leading Premier Scott Moe to wonder whether the so-called crisis is now over. And if you've been seeing more ladybugs this fall, you're not alone. The tiny spotted bugs seem to be everywhere. An entomologist with the city of Saskatoon says there seems to be more food than usual that's available to them. And I'll have a full newscast for you coming up at 5:30.
0: Thank you, David.
1: You're welcome.
0: And thanks to all the people listening today in Hardy, Saskatchewan.

It's not home to the Hardy Boys, but Hardy, Saskatchewan is home to... It's not home to anybody. Hardy is home to no one, officially. There's no census data. According to Wikipedia, it had a population of 5 in 2001. Google Street View doesn't get you anywhere near Hardy. Luckily, satellite images do show me it is far from the smallest community we featured on the 306. Some don't even exist at all, but Hardy still has multiple homes and farms. I am not sure how active they are, but they are there. Wikipedia also says it is a hamlet, but I'm going to assume that's not true. I'm guessing it's technically an unincorporated community because it's not even listed on the province's official document of hamlets. According to E.T. Russell, it was named after 19th century English novelist and poet Thomas Hardy, not Jeff and Matt. And if you are hiding in Hardy, please tell us more about your community by texting 306-807-3561, email the 306 at cbc.ca, or call us up 1-800-661-7540. Really not much weather information to tell you about this hour. I do see one condition report. It is apparently hazy in Stony Rapids. But the entire province in the 20s for the most part. Loon Lake, one of the only communities that isn't, but it's still 19 degrees. That's the coolest spot in the province. Leader, still the warm spot at 28. Well, as you're hearing in the news, the family of a pregnant woman who died in hospital is looking for answers. Chelsea Bear was

0: pregnant with twins. Her family says she was in a lot of pain and bleeding last month, so she went to the hospital in Meadow Lake. But Chelsea was sent home. Her condition worsened, so she returned the next day. She was then transported to a hospital in Saskatoon, but died along with one of her twins. The other baby is still in hospital. Chelsea Bear's mother, Debbie, wonders whether her daughter would still be alive had she been listened to sooner.
1: My daughter went to the hospital the night before in pain. The hospital made her wait for a while in the waiting room. Then they told her that she could be okay and she'll be to go home. And so she went back to Green Lake where she was staying. The next day she had pain in her stomach. She didn't feel right. So she came into the hospital. She was stopped at my house on her way to Green Lake. I live on Flying Dust. She lost a lot of blood and they phoned the ambulance to come to the house to pick her up. It took them how long to get from Meadow Lake, which is only a 10 minute drive. They got her to Meadow Lake Hospital and they were having a hard time. They just took their time, it seemed like. They finally got her to the hospital and then they sent her to Saskatoon where they worked on her till the early mornings. And the babies came. The first one was stillborn. The second baby came out really weak, but she's alive. And I lost my daughter in the process after her babies were born. And she must have been so scared. I was thinking how she, just losing all the blood and just seeing it, you know, it must have hurt her and been scared. And I just don't want this ever to happen to anybody else. You know, nobody deserves to go through what my girl and her baby went through. And I just don't want to point fingers at anybody. I just don't want this ever to happen to anybody else. When they come for help to the hospital, help them. Don't just let them sit there and wait and wonder what's going to happen. Like, you're a nurse and a doctor. That's what you were trained to do, to save lives, not to just shrug it off, you know? We need the people to have more heart and compassion for the patients that come to the hospital.
0: Debbie Bear is the mother of Chelsea Bear. The Meadow Lake Tribal Council says healthcare in the north has declined in the past 20 years and it's calling for reform. Richard DeRocher is the vice chief.
2: As citizens of Saskatchewan, we come to the hospital, we expect the best care. We expect to be treated with dignity. We expected to be treated equal. And those things did not happen in the Meadow Lake Hospital on that evening. In some senses, I don't blame the people that are working there. I don't blame the doctors and the nurses of resources that's given to Meadow Lake in northern Saskatchewan to provide the proper tools, to provide the proper equipment, so we don't have to run our people to Saskatoon or North Battleford all the time. But this is a system that needs some tweaking. It needs to get better. And I somewhat don't blame the staff because they're defending what they do for a living, but they're defending a system that's broken, a system that needs an upgrade, a system that needs to be properly expensed.
0: Richard DeRocher is vice chief of the Meadow Lake Tribal Council. Now, in a statement to CBC, the Saskatchewan Health Authority says it is unable to comment on specific clinical details with the media. However, it will conduct a thorough patient safety review to understand what might have occurred and implement any recommendations to improve care. 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Much like President Trump's many proclamations on Truth Social, the U.S. president is

0: now walking back his announcement on possibly moving away from Canada to Belarus for potash. And Premier Scott Moe spoke about it just a few hours ago.
1: Not surprising. The comments made by the president on shifting purchases to Belarus, one, aren't made by him. Two, not realistic. And three, it really begs the question as to why. Over 40 countries have sanctions on Belarusian potash for a good reason. Because of the very direct link and support that Belarus is showing and providing to Vladimir Putin's and the Russian invasion of Ukraine, and the aspiration likely to go beyond the Ukrainian borders as well. And then the second, so it wasn't realistic. They're shipping all of their potash east, not to the Western world, and that's been indicated to be the case. Second is, why would you consider it? With 40 countries having sanctions, Canada, not a geopolitical adversary of the U.S., yes, having a very difficult trade discussion at the moment, but longstanding ally of the U.S., part of NATO, part of NORAD, part of the Five Eyes, it really begs the question as to why you'd ever consider something like that in the first place. So was never realistic, not surprising with the outcome. And I hopefully would lead to maybe some more substantial opportunities for conversation for us to strengthen our North American trade agreements rather than talk about these types of things that aren't real in any way. It is cause for us as Canadians to, you know, constantly be looking in the mirror at, you know, how are we accessing our allied nations around the world, you know, providing what we provide, whether it's energy security, food security, that's what we do in Saskatchewan. But how are we accessing those markets through port infrastructure, through rail infrastructure, through trade agreements? You know, that's why we've been trying to do our level best to work across party lines, arguably, with the federal government to advance some of the trade agreements and utilizing some of the relationships that we have built from a provincial perspective in countries around the world. I don't think the president is approaching his relationship with Canada or any country around the world in the eye of that he needs to increase his friend circle. He's not looking for friends. He's looking to win in any negotiation that he can enter into. A win for Canada, I believe, would be some trade certainty with our largest trading partner, which is the United States of America. That is a trade relationship that is much larger than the current president of the United States of America, or for that matter, much larger than any currently elected person in Canada, the U.S., including myself. We need to realize that we do have a responsibility to preserve and advance that relationship on behalf of people that work in literally every industry across this nation. And so we may not like who we're dealing with. We may not trust who we're dealing with. We may not think that we could ever be friends with the guy we're dealing with. None of that matters when you're in an elected position. You have a responsibility to advance Canadians' opportunity. And in this case, with our largest trading partner that has a fairly challenging person at the helm right now, to say the very least.
0: Saskatchewan Premier Scott Moe reacting to President Trump's about-face on moving away from Canada to procure potash. And I don't think this story's done yet, so stay tuned. We will continue to follow up in the days to come. Well, don't go anywhere. Leaking roofs, no AC, and windows that just won't open. Those are some of the issues in Saskatchewan schools right now. And coming up in 3 minutes, we'll talk about the long-awaited repairs.

0: A pair of Saskatchewan artists teaming up on that one. Also good friends of the 306, Nige B featuring Addy Alua with Nonstop. Well, schools are, of course, a place to learn, but it sounds like the provincial government and school boards need to learn how to repair them. After heavy rain and storms last week, at least one Regina school notified parents and students that there could be asbestos in the auditorium. QP Saskatchewan's Education Workers Steering Committee has been asking for immediate investments into repairs, and QP Chair Carla Sestonik joins us live in Churchbridge. Good afternoon, Carla.
1: Hello, Peter. How are you today?
0: I'm doing well. Carla, awesome. I understand you're an educational assistant at the Good Spirit School Division. What have you seen firsthand where you work?
1: Yeah. Well, you know, the schools around this province are crumbling. And in many cases, the roofs are leaking, windows are letting in drafts, doors are letting in drafts. You know as well as I do. The cost of everything has climbed, and you know, yes, while the government keeps saying they've increased funding for the PMR, which is the Preventative Maintenance Renewal Fund, that is true. They you know, every year they have been giving a little bit more money to the school divisions to use in those capital type projects, but the reality is it doesn't meet the inflationary cost of those things. So you know, when those things need to be repaired, there's not a lot of wiggle room in school boards' budgets to be able to cover that off. And, you know, they have pots of money that are for certain uses such as that, which can only be used for that. But there's other, you know, pots that come in from the government that they have a little bit of flexibility with. And a lot of times that is the pot where support staffing numbers and support staff wages come from. And so, you know, it's sort of a catch-22 basin. You're stealing from Peter to pay Paul. Of course, we need schools that aren't inking on our heads or letting drafts in, and so you're paying more heating because, you know, it's so drafty or whatever. So we've asked repeatedly for meetings to address some of these situations, and so far, nothing from the ministry in response to that. So it's really quite disappointing.
0: Carla, I want to come back just to some of the issues you've seen. What are the most common issues at our schools when it comes to repairs that are needed?
1: It's leaking roofs. If you drive around Saskatchewan, you'll see 95% of the roofs on schools are flat. And we know water doesn't run off flat roofs. And so, you know, I know I was talking to a caretaker yesterday in preparation for this interview, you know, where they repaired the same roof. They've had the same, you know, people come out to retar, but it's not fixing the problem. And the leak is still occurring every time it rains. And I mean, we've had a spring and a winter like no other in a lot of years here. And really, the fall is kind of starting off the same way. We haven't had a reprieve where anything has really been able to dry out. So, there's flooding and, you know, lots of schools have basements, you know, so schools are getting flooded basements. And just like when you or I would have

0: have a flood in our home. You know, you've got to worry about mold and mildew and air quality because of that. And you know, it's, again, school divisions are being asked to put Band-Aids on things that need a splinter cast because of the lack of funding.
1: What? How is that affecting teachers and students who are in there every day?
0: Well, here's an example of my personal experience before we got our new school. So I worked at a school that ended up being closed because of air quality, and they had us compressed into half the school for a couple school years till the new school year could be built. I had an ear and throat infection every single month for probably, I worked there for 12 years. So probably for 10 of those 12 years, for those 10 months school was in, I was at the doctor needing an antibiotic to deal with ear and throat infections. And since we've moved into the new school, I've never had an ear or throat infection. Wow. Even though I've been around my grandkids, the kids at school, that isn't a problem anymore. So, I mean, I'm convinced that it had to do absolutely with the air quality in the school. So, you know, we see a lot of kids with allergies, teachers with allergies, support staff with allergies. There's no way I can say with 100% certainty that this is a result of, but it stands to reason, in my opinion.
1: Yeah, well, and Carla, look, in that example you provided, there was a brand new school, but obviously we can't do that with all of the schools across the province. So what does the province need to do about these repairs?
0: I think they just need to sit down with the people who work in schools and the school boards and be like, what needs to be done here? And just take a hard look and invest some of the money. You know, the government keeps saying that we're doing great, record profits. Well, then invest it back into education and show us where the money is, because we don't see it.
1: Well, Carla, I really appreciate your time. Thank you.
0: You're very welcome. Thank you for having me.
1: Carla Sestonik is a educational assistant at the Good Spirit School Division and part of QP's Education Workers Steering Committee. In an emailed statement, the province says there are 28 approved new schools or major renovations in planning, design, or construction phases across the province. And hey, you know what's going on inside schools better than I do. What are you seeing out there? Text 306-807-3561. Email the 306 at cbc.ca. Well, one of the most prestigious awards in Canadian music is being announced tonight. I actually just hit refresh to see if it has been dropped yet, but I don't see any news. The Polaris Music Prize ceremony is about to get underway, and we're probably the only radio show in Saskatchewan outside our friends at CFCR and CJTR to play the biggest nominee at the Polaris Prize this year. From Quebec, this duo is nominated for both Album and Song of the Year.

0: from their Polaris Prize nominated album, Quebec duo Angine des Poitrines. And that song is also a finalist for the Polaris Song Prize, both being awarded later tonight when we are off air. So looking forward to tomorrow. You'll want to tune into the 306. We'll tell you who won the Polaris Album Prize and Song Prize. Right now, it's 5:30. Here's David Shields with the CBC News.
1: Thanks, Peter. Good afternoon. A grieving family from Flying Dust First Nation says problems with the healthcare system and systemic racism led to the death of an Indigenous mother last month. 36-year-old Chelsea Bear died during childbirth after being initially turned away from receiving care at the Meadow Lake Hospital. Her mother, Deb Bear, says her daughter's death could have been preventable and that more funding and care is needed in northern and rural healthcare systems.
2: When they come for help to the hospital, help them. Don't just let them sit there and wait and wonder what's gonna happen. Like, you're a nurse and a doctor. That's what you were trained to do, to save lives.
1: Chelsea was pregnant with twins. One of them did survive the birth, but was born very weak. Gracie is being cared for at the neonatal unit in Saskatoon. Chelsea left behind four other children. The Saskatchewan Health Authority tells CBC they're conducting a review of the situation. U.S. President Donald Trump appears to have ended a potash crisis. Trump said earlier this week he was in the process of arranging a massive deal to purchase potash from Belarus. But when speaking with media this afternoon, Trump confirmed the U.S. would continue to use Canadian potash, even though he wants cheaper prices.
3: We'll continue to go with Canada, but Belarus would like to sell it for a much lower price.
1: Now, Saskatchewan Premier Scott Moe has responded to Trump's latest announcement. Moe was speaking with the CBC's Power in Politics.
4: It wasn't realistic. They're shipping all of their potash east, not to the Western world, and that's been indicated to be the case.
1: Canada produces almost a third of the world's potash, a key component in fertilizer. All but one of the active potash mines in the country is in Saskatchewan. Moe has described the province's potash industry as ethically and economically superior to Belarus's potash industry because its proceeds would be used to support Russian aggression. A new report says Canada could add billions to its GDP and create thousands of jobs if some crop exports were kept at home for processing. The report was commissioned by Protein Industries Canada and examines the agri-food industry. It suggests $5.5 billion could be added to the country's GDP if 10% of crop exports were redirected to domestic processing. The study says that would also create about 34,000 full-time equivalent jobs. Tyler Greneveld is CEO of Protein Industries.
5: We can do better. We can create more consumer packaged goods and ingredients that can be on supermarket shelves here in Canada. But we also are going to have significant capacity to feed a hungry world that's looking for higher nutrient dense, high protein, high fiber ingredients.
1: The report says four sectors should be targeted for growth: human food, animal feed, ingredient processing, and bio-industrial applications. At 5:33, it's 23 degrees in Regina, 24 degrees in Saskatoon. This is CBC News. Earlier today, SK Recycles and Sarcan Recycling have officially unveiled Saskatchewan's first foam densifier.

0: fire. The machinery helps to break down and recycle polystyrene foam, commonly known as styrofoam. Kelly Goyer is the director of post collection at SK Recycles. He says the densifier simplifies the transportation of styrofoam for recycling, addressing a process that was previously unavailable in the province.
1: It was really up to individual municipalities to determine whether or not that was a material they could accept in their program, whether or not the company that they had hired to provide recycling had access to markets to be able to accept that material and get it recycled. And that was largely not the case in Saskatchewan. Prior to 2024, it was really not a material that was being successfully recycled.
0: Goyer says this shows the importance of partnerships between organizations and the benefit it has on the province's economic growth. And ladybugs are out and about in massive numbers right now. Experts say these spotted insects are having a population boom due to the abundance of food sources available. Ladybugs eat a variety of smaller bugs, including aphids, scale insects, and mealybugs. That means gardeners may have noticed fewer pests in their yards. Georgiana Ataki-Crean is an entomologist for the city of Saskatoon. She says ladybugs can also withstand our province's harsh winters.
2: Right now, they're looking for a place to hide away for the winter. A lot of ladybugs congregate together in one spot and overwinter together as a group.
0: And Ataki-Crean says ladybugs are able to hibernate all winter long by creating their own anti-freezing compound. Her tip for gardeners who want more ladybugs in their gardens is to promote a variety of habitats and to avoid using pesticides. And Peter, that's the news at 5:30.
3: David, are they all ladies or are some of them boys?
0: Ooh, good question. I'm assuming that they're not all ladies.
3: Okay. Yeah.
0: Unless they're asexually reproducing like amoebas and just splitting in two. You never know. Although I've never seen half a ladybug walking around, so.
3: It's way more elaborate of an answer than I expected. I appreciate it.
0: You asked.
3: Thanks, David.
0: For the record.
3: Don't go anywhere, folks. We're going to talk about the Saskatchewan Rough Riders getting some good news on the injury front yet again, and we'll hear from quarterback Trevor Harris. But right now, let's talk about the weather, and it's been good news too, Alistair Alders. Last week, I believe it was Friday, you didn't want to commit too much when I said we're going to be pushing close to 30 degrees. Leader Saskatchewan's been steady at 28.
4: 2 degrees off, 28 the hot spot in the province. I mean, fall officially arrives at 5 after 6 this evening, and it's feeling more like summer out there. You know, Leader climbing up into the upper 20s, much of west central and southwestern Saskatchewan in the mid and upper 20s, and above seasonal temperatures really across the board today. It was fair for much of the province, but a disturbance has brought a few showers into the far northeast, the far northwest corner of the province. Those showers moving into the northeast corner as we go through the evening, tapering off generally through the overnight. It will become partly cloudy for southern Saskatchewan, a few clouds in central regions, partly cloudy for the Churchill region, and following that shower activity and the risk of a thunderstorm, it will be mainly to partly cloudy in the far north with lows of 8 to 13 degrees. Except 4 to 8 for the Churchill region and in the far north. And then for tomorrow, we have a couple of weak disturbances moving in. So variable cloudiness, most of the sunshine will be central and southwestern Saskatchewan. I do think mainly cloudy for the southeast and the parkland with sunny breaks developing in south central, including here in Regina. We'll have a mix of sun and cloud for the Churchill region and partly to mainly cloudy in the far north. Now, a few showers with a risk of a thunderstorm will move into the far southeast corner. I think mainly east of Estevan tomorrow, especially in the afternoon to evening. And then a chance of showers from a separate disturbance from around Meadow Lake and Lloydminster up to LaLoche. More widespread showers and thunderstorms will develop across central and eastern areas of the Churchill region and the far north later tomorrow afternoon and through tomorrow night. The chances of a shower will extend as far south as Prince Albert and the Battlefords, but These are very weak disturbances, so it's not a widespread rainfall, and unless you get into a heavier shower or a thunderstorm, not a lot of rain from this activity. Temperatures still above seasonal, warmest again for southwest and central Saskatchewan, highs of 22 to 27 degrees. The rest of southern Saskatchewan will see highs of 18 to 24. Highs will range 17 to 21 in the Churchill region and 14 to 18 in the far north. And that system in the far north departs on Thursday morning. Clearing will follow.

0: Otherwise, fair in the province on Thursday. Temperatures above seasonal, maybe a few degrees cooler for some. Peter, there will be another push of warmer air for Friday before our temperatures moderate this weekend.
1: You said 6:05 was the end of summer?
0: Yeah, fall officially begins at 6:05.
1: Okay, well, I'll talk to you in fall.
0: Sounds good, Peter.
1: I love that the 306 is at least on till the end of summer. Alistair Alders is our meteorologist here on the 306.

0: There is no doubt AI is advancing very, very quickly. And as AI-related technologies evolve, so do concerns about human control and safety. This is obviously nothing new, but it is becoming more urgent and something even tech leaders say we need to take more seriously. Well, technology columnist Takara Small has been also saying this for years now, and Takara joins us with the latest concerns. Good afternoon, Takara.
1: Good afternoon.
0: Look, we are hearing a lot more urgency lately. Why is that?
1: You know, it's really interesting because researchers have been talking about their concerns over AI for years, but it's only recently that we're starting to see it make headlines. It's ending up, you know, in TV interviews, even documentaries. I think part of that is because we have the head of these AI companies who are now calling for either regulation or an intentional slowdown in AI development. And a lot of it is because, you know, there are concerns that AI could inflict serious harm on human beings. I will add that one thing that really shook me and grabbed my attention was comments from a former Anthropic AI researcher, Anthropic being a massive AI company, where he went online and shared that there was a greater than 10% chance AI could, quote unquote, kill all humans within the next decade. Now, that's definitely worrying to the extreme.
0: Yeah.
1: When it comes to my opinion, I will say that, yes, I think, you know, existential troubles when it comes to AI, it's warranted. It's a little overdue. But, friend, I'm also concerned about what present-day harms are going unacknowledged, not necessarily some Terminator-style AI apocalypse 10 years from now. You know, we know that AI requires a lot of water. Every human being needs it. We also know that AI can be biased when it comes to hiring, health diagnoses, you know, housing, the list goes on and on. So we need to think about those as well.
0: Yeah, Takara, kudos to you. You're 100% right. And I mean, you've been sharing those exact same perspectives for feels like a couple years now. And with that knowledge that you've passed on to me, I even hesitate to ask if the Canadian government's approach is keeping up, keeping pace with how quickly the technology is evolving, because it seems, you know, ever since we started talking about AI, they've always been woefully behind.
1: Yes, the Canadian government, and to be honest, many governments around the world, they move at a much slower pace than tech does. You know, when it comes to whether or not the government's keeping up to date, I would say the simple answer is sort of. You know, Canada did introduce an AI national framework earlier this year. It did touch upon safety as part of it. We know the Canadian government is investing in this space. Actually, just recently, the AI minister, Evan Solomon, he announced that there was about $300 million that was going to be allocated to a made in Canada nonprofit alongside his German counterparts. But the thing is, Canada is facing this really two-pronged problem. You know, it wants to move fast. It wants to invest in innovation. It wants to keep pace with other countries, for example, the U.S., that has been investing quite heavily for some time. But they also are wanting privacy, security, safety for Canadians as well. And that's a tension, some would say a trade-off, that is incompatible with each other. I think it can happen, but not equally at the same time.
0: Yeah, and who's all responsible for AI safety in our country?
1: It is a great question. I don't know if the average Canadian ever thinks about that, if that ever is a consideration, which is understandable. So when it comes to responsibility for this very, very burgeoning, advancing sector, it's shared between the federal government, tech companies, obviously, and stakeholders, which can be regulatory bodies. But if we look at the history of the tech space in Canada and the US, you know, we'll see that a lot of the responsibility lies at the feet of tech companies. You know, they are the ones who deploy these technologies, and they are the ones usually who are tasked with making sure

0: they're responsible and they're safe. And we have seen how that doesn't always work out quite well. You know, if you're looking at social media, it's only now that the government is starting to play a more active role when it comes to regulation, when it comes to access, when it comes to the impact it has. You know, there's this really popular saying in tech, which is move fast, break things. And that is an ideology that is incompatible with any form of technology that impacts the everyday average person. We do not have the luxury when it comes to AI with moving fast and breaking things without some type of safety measure, because AI impacts so much of the things we rely on. But behind the scenes, it is so essential that government plays a role in this.
1: Yeah. And I mean, look, the federal government really has the ability to force companies' hands. Like you said, they're often not going to regulate themselves. So what kind of safety standards should companies have to meet?
0: So when it comes to safety measures in Canada, it's a really interesting, really complex conversation happening everywhere. Part of it is, in principle, any piece of AI tech that, you know, as we've mentioned, you know, it can be powerful, it can be advanced. We know that AI is growing at a fast rate. It should be reviewed and processed. It should have some type of guidelines it adheres to. At the same time, if Canada were to implement some very, would say, overcompassing strict guidelines when it comes to AI tools and products, it would leave AI companies within our country, perhaps researchers, and maybe the economy at a slight disadvantage, because tech companies and AI companies would simply go to markets that were a little bit more favorable, that didn't have the long wait time. And if they did introduce products here, Canadians might not be able to implement or use them as quickly as their counterparts in other parts of the world. So I think what would have to happen is it has to be a collaboration with some of the AI market leaders around the globe. You know, that includes China, so that there is a predetermined set of guidelines, a predetermined set of risk assessments to look at before something's introduced. So no country ever feels as if it's a little bit of a step behind. And I'm sure listeners are thinking, well, is that even possible? We kind of have some examples of how that could work, to be honest. I mean, it's not apples to apples, but if you look at the aviation industry, it has clear intentional frameworks. It definitely has rules and regulations, and they have agencies that work with aviation bodies around the globe. And that's why in Canada, you can hop on a flight here and you can fly halfway around the world and you can be at least comfortable and assured that you will get there safe. It's not an accident. It's because countries in different parts of the world do that.
1: That's a great comparison, Takara, but at a time where it's been harder to deal with the international community, maybe one in particular, I wonder, you know, all of this, this entire conversation, you know, regulation, innovation, sovereignty, is this a chase for Canadian companies to become bigger leaders in AI innovation?
0: It actually is. And it really fits in with some of the talking points that Prime Minister Carney has said in recent months. You know, he was at the World Economic Forum. When he's done releases, press announcements here, he's talked about Canada being a quote unquote leader on the global stage. He even made the statement that if the U.S. wasn't willing to lead, Canada will. And I think that this is creating an opportunity, a space for Canada, and let's be honest, Canadian AI companies, to be leaders if they want to. You know, safety and innovation sometimes feel like they're in direct opposition, but if we're talking about a powerful AI tool that could have such a huge far-reaching impact, if Canada can get it right, if they can get that balance right, other countries may look to us as a leader and look to us to set the standard moving forward. I think that there can be a middle ground, not always going to be right, but a middle ground where you approach things from a risk-based perspective, you know, where you think about if there's a tool that touches on some of the important aspects of being Canadian, our safety, our security, our privacy, it requires maybe a closer look, but other tools that don't touch upon that, perhaps they can move a lot quicker when it comes to implementation and innovation. You know, an AI tool that helps look at buying me the, you know, groceries or what the best fruit is for the season doesn't necessarily have to be treated the same way an AI tool that's used in healthcare is. And when people treat it as all or nothing, I think that's when we enter

0: territory or mistakes are made.
1: Thanks so much, Takara.
0: My pleasure.
1: Takara Small is our technology columnist every Tuesday right here on the 306.

0: Yes, Findlay with summer's almost over, and it is officially over in about 10 minutes. And you know what? It's starting to smell like football season. The Rough Riders have been playing for months. I was going to question myself. Yes, of course they've been playing for months. But things are about to get real. Quarterback Trevor Harris was asked how he's feeling after a bye week.
1: It was good for me because I think a couple weeks ago, like, if you asked me, how's your body feel? I'd be like, it feels good, you know, it feels good. But I think you convince yourself a lot. And then you get a bye week and then you come back, you're like, wow, my body actually does feel good now. So it's a good reset for us.
2: Adrian Keane.
1: I believe in this group. I think we're positioned right where we need to be, where we need these last five games. And I like this group. I like where we're at. And I'm very, very confident in who we are and what we bring to the table and what we've got going. And what the slate looks like for us. So,
3: what was it like visiting the children's hospital during the bye week?
1: It was great. You know, a lot of times you go into those situations where you're like, I want to give back to the community, but you go and meet with those kids. It is truly an honor. And, you know, I teared up quite a few times, like talking to the kids and listening to their parents and how much it meant to them that we were able to go there and visit them. But at the end of the day, you know, like it's you know, just one of those

0: heartwarming things that we get to do that, you know, they always say, thank you for coming. It's like, no, thank you for allowing us to come. And it's more or less just one of those things where we're just super, super fulfilling. And I'm glad that God has blessed me to this opportunity to be able to go and visit with these kids and learn what they're going through and learn their stories.
1: And that is what it is all about here in Saskatchewan. It's one thing to win football games. It's another to be leaders in our community. So good on Trevor Harris and all the riders who go visit kids at the Children's Hospital. It obviously can't be easy, but very important. And you know what? Speaking of tough, Riders running back A.J. Ouellette. A.J.'s tough as nails, but he's also had some tough luck with injuries this season. And Ouellette is hoping to return to the field for the first time in 2 months.
2: I mean, anytime you miss one game, one play, it sucks. So it's good to, you know, get back out here and hope coach gives me the nod to play this week.
3: If you get the nod to play this week, how important is it at this point in the season to really get you guys trending and playing your best football, especially as that West Division's real tight right now?
2: Yeah, I mean, we have a good schedule to you know, wrap up the season, and they're all important games. So it's, we got to play our best ball. And of course, best team, you know, playing the best ball at the end of the season, going into playoffs, has the best chance of taking it all.
4: AJ, who do you listen to tell you that it's the right time to return to the lineup potentially? Is it your body, your mind, your coaches, the training staff?
2: You kind of just get everybody together and, you know, talk it through, what you're feeling, players that have gone through it, what their opinions are and what they think. And then obviously the coaches are the, you know, the most important. If they are watching film and they're confident in the way that you're moving and the way that you're playing, then you should be confident in yourself.
4: You look fast. Do you feel fast?
2: Look fast?
4: You look fast.
2: I appreciate that. I don't get that a lot, you know. But I felt good.
3: Have you ever played with a brace on before? Or is this going to be new for you?
2: Ankle braces, yeah. Definitely have done that before. Now this is the first time with the knee brace. And to be honest, I didn't notice it a whole lot today.
4: How important is it for you to be able to contribute again to that success?
2: Yeah, I mean, I harp on the ball. We don't run the ball enough, and that's a shot at Mueller. He knows I love him, but I'm gonna be harping all week to open with Tommy Time. You know, just let me play a little bit of fullback and, you know, let him run through a couple linebackers. But we'll see what he has to call first play.
3: When the injury happened, were you concerned at all about it being season ending? Because when you look back, your leg bent in quite a way when it happened.
2: That was the first time I felt that feeling in my knee, and you don't want to think the worst, but then when you get to your phone and you have old medical staff people saying, hey, praying for you, did not look very good, you're like, shoot. But you go, you get the MRI, and they person reading it goes, it's actually not that bad. You're like, okay, good.
1: Yeah, it's what you want to hear. Saskatchewan Rough Riders running back A.J. Ouellette sounding like he will be healthy enough to play for the first time since July. The 8-5 Riders are traveling to Vancouver on Friday to take on the 7-6 BC Lions and drink some coffee, fans. Maybe a cup of tea, anything to keep awake, because kickoff is at 8:30 Saskatchewan time. Even when I was a kid, I used to love those night games, but it wasn't the lightest they'd ever play was 8 o'clock. So 8:30 gonna be a late one, but should be a fun one and a massive game. What's been fun with you today, as it always is on the 306. Have a lovely evening, be good to each other, and remember, you'll never walk alone.
5: I'm David Shield with a look at the news headlines. SK Recycles and Sarcan Recycling have unveiled a new technology to recycle styrofoam. It's called a foam densifier. The group say it simplifies the transportation of styrofoam that would have headed out of the province. Should Saskatchewan be exporting less and manufacturing more? A new report from Protein Industries Canada suggests $5.5 billion could be added to Canada's GDP. That's if 10% of crop exports were redirected to domestic processing. And I'll have a full newscast for you coming up at 7 o'clock.
6: The fire hose of news from America can feel like a lot these days.
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0: podcasts. Your World Tonight is coming up next. Then, in half an hour, it's As It Happens.
1: Hi, I'm Chris Howden. Reporters are fighting back after the U.S. president exiled several news outlets from the Oval Office. The former head of the White House Correspondents Association says it's part of a wider attack on press freedom.
2: We have big decisions to make as a province. And British Columbians, you deserve a say in the direction that we choose.
3: David Eby pulls the plug on his NDP government, calling a snap election less than 2 years after winning a majority. Now, two rival parties have announced they're merging under the Conservative banner to take him on. This is Your World Tonight. I'm Salima Shivji, also on the program.
4: Make no mistake, this is an attack on the workers' rights to be able to meaningfully get to the bargaining table and to leverage the only power that they have, which is to withdraw their labor.
3: Canada's union leadership denounces the Carney government's new Build Canada Strong Act. They say revisions to the labor code will infringe on workers' rights, but many business groups are welcoming the changes. BC residents are going to the polls. Premier David Eby called a snap election this afternoon. Eby says he wants a mandate from voters to protect the province from U.S. President Donald Trump's threats. But the opposition says Eby's move might have more to do with seizing a political advantage. Caroline Bargoot reports from Vancouver.
2: This election is your chance to have your voice heard on a very clear choice in front of us.
5: Barely 2 years after British Columbians elected an NDP government to lead the province, David Eby has called a snap election, saying he wants a clear mandate from voters to deal with U.S. President Donald Trump and his ever-growing slew of tariffs.
2: When you smell smoke, you don't sit and wait to see what happens next.
5: The NDP currently holds 47 of the 93 seats in the legislature, one above the majority threshold. Still, Eby says he wants to hear from voters on next steps.
2: So we have big decisions to make as a province. And British Columbians, you deserve a say in the direction that we choose. This election is your chance to have your voice heard on a very clear choice in front of us.
5: Many are calling the move opportunistic, given that the BC Conservative Party is in disarray. 10 MLAs quit the caucus over clashes with party leader Carolyn Findlay over the past few weeks. Then Findlay ousted three more. On Sunday, she stepped down. Yesterday, two-term MLA Lauren Dirksen was named interim leader, the fourth leader of the party in 2 years.
6: I know that we have got something approved to all of those people and all British Columbians. But trust me when I say this, we are going to show them the best side of this party as we are united together to attack the NDP in this coming election.
5: Eight of the 13 MLAs who left the party joined a more centrist party called Centre BC. All but one of them decided to merge with BC Conservative MLAs under the Conservative banner, with Dirksen as party leader. Pollster Mario Canseco says this election won't be a slam dunk for the NDP, especially since the Conservatives have a new face at the helm.
7: You don't really have a significant dossier of things that he said or done, and that is going to be more complicated for the NDP, who was probably getting ready for a campaign that was going to be about Carolyn Findlay and the culture wars. That has been taken off the table because she's no longer the leader of the Conservatives.
5: The next election will be held on October 24th, just 1 week after the province holds municipal elections, further complicating things. Caroline Bargoot, CBC News, Vancouver.
3: Environmental groups, labor unions, and First Nations are all pushing back against Mark Carney's big economic bill. The Liberal government says it wants to move fast, but several groups say they don't want it to be at their expense. Jennifer Yoon reports.
8: No public money for pipelines.
9: No public money for pipelines.
10: An elderly woman protesting Mark Carney's new economic bill as she gets escorted off Parliament Hill.